0: confirmed with CBC Sports that the reacquired forward has signed a two-year, $115 million U.S. dollar contract extension. That deal to trade Leonard from the LA Clippers kicks in when the forward finishes his current contract after this season. And that is the world this hour. For CBC News, I'm Gina Louise Phillips. 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
1: The weather forecast for the Barrie area this evening: cloudy overnight with northeast winds gusting to 40 kilometers an hour, a low 4. For Wednesday, sunny with east winds gusting to 40 kilometers an hour throughout the morning, a high 17. For Peterborough and the Kawartha Lakes this evening, clear overnight with northeast winds gusting to 40 kilometers an hour, a low 4 degrees. For Wednesday, sunny, a high 17.

0: When in your life would you say you reached peak frustration?
1: It happens every few days.
2: Joshua Mealy is blind. He says that simply moving through his day can be exasperating, just not in the ways that sighted people might think.
1: Things can be super irritating in the world as you travel around, as you commute, as you go from place to place as a blind person. And most of it is frustration with sort of other people and their

0: As you step forward, swing the tip of the cane to the opposite side. The arc of your cane should be about the width of your shoulders or a bit wider.
1: Getting around requires extra capabilities, too. Blind people need patience, initiative, guts, and sometimes a little punk rock energy.
2: Street signs. This was before we had good access to GPS on our phones. I started a campaign of climbing signs. Turns out that the signs themselves are actually tactile. So I was like, damn.
3: If you order Uber Pets, it's more expensive. And I don't think I should necessarily have to pay for a dog, guide dog, by the way, a tool that I need, you know, it's a disability rights thing. So I have this technique. If I'm with a friend, then I will order an Uber and I say to them, don't look like we're together. You go to the door, open the door, and then I'll get into the Uber because they don't usually drive off if the door has been opened.
1: That's Alex Bulmer, an award-winning theater artist you'll hear profiled in this episode, along with former sign climber turned scientist Joshua Mealy, a MacArthur fellow who's designing accessibility tech from inside the experience of disability.
2: There are so many people who want to build AI-based navigation tools, AI smart glasses that can help you cross the street or, you know, avoid obstacles or find a storefront. And in fact, if you're blind, I'm blind and I'm already doing all of those things.
1: In different ways, Josh Mealy and Alex Bulmer have made the psychological journey to accepting and thriving in blind identity. They've also made blind travel a focus of their professional work, imagining bolder pathways for blind people who simply want the same freedom to move around as the rest of us. And to the rest of us, awkwardly seized up at the sight of someone with a white cane at an intersection, they offer this advice.
2: Just say hi.
3: Don't take me across the street because you think that's where I want to go, because often it is not. Because somebody can't see doesn't mean they don't know where they are. Because I have people asking me that. You don't know where you are? Yeah, I do. No, you don't. Yeah, actually, I do. Where are you? Seeing is not the sign of knowing.
1: Alex Bulmer spoke to Ideas producer Lisa Godfrey.
3: I have retinitis pigmentosa. I was diagnosed at the age of 21 after experiencing night blindness and loss of depth perception. And it happened gradually.
4: When Alex got her diagnosis, she was a theater student in Toronto, and she suddenly felt the need to make new plans away from home.
3: When I was 24 years old and moving to the UK to go and study voice at the Central School of Speech and Drama, and I'd chosen to study voice because I didn't think there was any hope for a career as an actor losing their sight, but I thought, voice. Learn to be a voice teacher, and sight loss will not take that away. The diagnosis was made, and everybody around me was very upset and started to treat me as if I'd become blind overnight, and I hadn't. But for everyone else, it was incredibly real, and I found that just horrifying. I wasn't ready. I wasn't ready to become a disabled person. I wasn't ready to become a blind person. I wasn't ready for any of it. But going away to another country? Okay. I could try.
4: Try on this changing identity and learn what she would need to make her way forward.
3: And it was because I was going to a new country where nobody knew me, I was able to embrace this idea that someone was going to give me a cane and a white cane. And I was going to use it, and they were going to teach me how to walk with this piece of aluminum in front of me. And I really do think that part of my ability to do that was because I was leaving everyone who knew me. And it was very hard because I had become a tragedy for a lot of people around me. My name is Alex Bulmer. I am an artist. I primarily work in live theater as a writer, performer, director. I have also worked in film and television as a writer and radio.

0: the UK, where I lived for 15 years and now I go back and forth. By the time I was 35, I was just piecing little bits of images together to try and come up with a whole. My face disappeared in the mirror pretty much around 35. The world disappeared a little bit more every 5 years. And now I'm, I guess, what you call a total. The language that I used for many years as I transitioned from sighted to blind was sight loss or vision loss. And I remember this moment, and I wrote about it, and it's in my play, having this idea that I was hanging on to a rope that was fraying, you know, the rope being sight. And it was fraying and fraying, gradually fraying and fraying, and becoming like a little thin piece of string. And I was clinging to it. And I thought, wait a minute, what if I let go of that and hold on to a rope that's very thick? I might not know it, but it's strong and it's there. And that rope was blindness. And it really, it changed me when I had this idea that let go of the fray and hold on to the strong, and strong was blindness. And from pretty much from that point on, I defined myself as becoming blind as opposed to sight loss. You know, and it's more than just language actually does. I find language helps me understand, and that words are like these flat stones that I can feel beneath my feet that take me forward. You know, I have always used words and language to, in a sense, help me survive things that are emotionally incredibly difficult. So that really helped, becoming blind.
1: How did you know there was a rope?
0: I'm not sure to say that I knew, but perhaps that's some kind of faith or belief that it would be there. And, you know, there were blind people out there who were doing interesting, good things. I didn't know many, but I knew enough to know that it was possible. It's a really great question. I mean, and I do use the word faith. Not necessarily in the religious sense, but I'm not sure it's that different. Once I can identify, like I say, once I can find the language for something, it is like a kind of a form of faith, because somehow everything just becomes really clear. And when things become clear for me, they become possible.
1: The play Alex Bulmer mentioned is called Perceptual Archaeology, or How to Travel Blind. The experience that she writes about in the play started in water.
0: A swimming pool gave me the idea of becoming a blind traveler, and also gave me the idea that the way I was going to be in the world had potential.
1: An idea born of crisis. It was 1996, and Alex was experiencing her situation as loss.
0: I felt my world was crashing in on me. I felt the walls were closing. I had not left my apartment in Toronto for a number of days, if not weeks, as much as I could stay inside, I did. And I just thought, I have to do something huge, otherwise I'm not going to get through this. So I got on a plane and I went to Los Angeles. I chose Los Angeles because my best friend was living there, and I thought, well, if something really goes wrong, I can call her. And I went to Los Angeles and I went to the airport hotel and I took my swimming suit and everything. And I put my swimming suit on and I went down and I asked the hotel staff for directions to the outdoor pool. I went out to the outdoor pool. And I guess at first I just thought, well, this will be an accomplishment if I can just find a pool. And I put myself into the pool, lowered myself into the water, and realized that I had no idea of its size or shape or depth. And I thought, huh, now what do I do?

0: Here's how she describes it in her play.
1: I traced the wall with my hand, swimming around and around. I found cracks in the concrete, chunks missing. I discovered filters and flaps, swimming. I noticed the lap slap of water against the pool edge. It shifted to a hollow sound by the ladder. Swimming. I heard a lap echo slap beneath the diving board. Swimming around and around. I came to understand that the pool shape was that of a kidney bean, round at one end and more narrow at the other. I discovered the pool, gradually, gathering pieces that, with the immediacy of sight, would have been eclipsed by the whole. I bobbed in the water, making waves, and listening as they slapped against the edge of the pool. Over there, and over there, and I am here. I listened. Over there, and over there, and I am here. Here, in this particular collection of sounds and textures, this pool. A shape of place emerged, and I became present. When place exists, I exist within it.
0: Alex remembers feeling something shift.
2: And I thought, this is so cool. I'm becoming a perceptual archaeologist. You know, just finding little clues and making meaning of them. Or a sensory mathematician. Things were adding up to a whole. And had I been able to see, you know, the immediacy of sight, I just would have looked at the pool and go, right, kidney bean. And in I go and have a swim and then back to my room. I wouldn't have known any of the cracks or the flaps or the interesting sounds under the diving board. So that moment changed my attitude because I finally could believe that this way of being was actually going to be very interesting and full of information as opposed to, I think, what we so often use blindness as a metaphor for not knowing, you know, blind to this and blind to that. It's like, actually, you know, we're misled by appearances. You know, we're not necessarily seeing what's there. We're sometimes, I think, our knowledge is eclipsed by the whole and by the immediacy of sight.
0: In that pool, she found a way out of crisis and into a kind of richness that she calls blind gain rather than vision loss.
1: I bobbed in the water and decided one day I would be a blind travel writer.
2: I never told anybody. I kept it to myself, and then I was traveling around with some Brazilians preparing for the 2012 Olympics in London, where I was writing part of the opening ceremonies for the Olympic events. And we had Brazilians on with us because they were going to do the next 2016 Olympics. So I traveled around with these Brazilians. In fact, we were in Brazil at the time, leaping off a boat into the water. And I said to someone on the boat, you know, I really need to become a blind traveler because this is just so cool. I have no idea where we are, but I'm just loving this jumping into the air and leaping into the water and sort of imagining what my imagination was telling me, what the place looked like. It was called Florianopolis. And everyone in the boat said, oh my God, what a great idea. You have to come, They were from all over Brazil. I had several invitations to go travel.

0: traveling around Brazil. And I just thought, okay, people are really responding to this idea. So I took the idea back to London, where I was living at the time, and I started to tell some friends. And they got very excited. I did have a few friends think I'd lost the plot, because how was I going to travel? Where was I going to travel? And I came up with this idea that I would follow in the footsteps of a 19th century blind Navy officer he became blind when he was a Navy officer and then became a blind travel writer. And some of his writing still existed. So I was reading his writing and I thought, okay, that's the hook. That's what I'm going to do. I'm going to follow in his footsteps. I'm going to be the 21st century Alex traveling as if we were walking together with this 19th century James.
1: Voyage Around the World, Volume 1, from 1827 to 1832, by James Holman, RN, FRS, etc., etc.
0: James Holman was a 19th century Navy officer who became blind while on duty. He was around 24 or 25 years old, which was interesting because I was diagnosed at 21 and started to lose my sight exactly around that time. His was sudden. Mine was gradual. And he was put into a house. It was a royal house for soldiers who'd been injured and had become invalids. And they got free room and board, and they had to pray twice a day for their free room and board and probably pledge allegiance to the king. And they didn't go out of that house. And he couldn't stand it. He just thought, I'm giving this up. I'm giving up my room, my board, my prayers, my king. He left. He started in France.
1: Including travels in Africa, Asia, Australasia, America, etc., etc.
0: He managed to navigate using the kindness of strangers. He would just hook up with whoever came along, and they'd walk together.
1: By having things described to me on the spot, I think it is possible for me to form as correct a judgment as my own sight would enable me to do. And to confirm my accuracy, I could bring many living witnesses to bear testimony to my endless inquiries and insatiable thirst for collecting information. Indeed, this is the secret of the delight I derive from traveling, affording me, as it does, a constant source of mental occupation, and stimulating me so powerfully to physical exertion that I can bear a greater degree of bodily fatigue than anyone could suppose my frame to be capable of supporting.
0: Sometimes, and I love this, sometimes he would attach a rope to a caravan that was being pulled by horses to get a little bit more exercise rather than being in the caravan. And he'd follow, hang on to a rope. So he had different techniques. He used a lot of echolocation, a technique that I now use, blind people use, to identify where obstacles are before we hit them. I don't do it as well as many other blind people do because I wasn't born blind. But yeah, you listen for sounds echoing off objects. So he did that, and he talks about listening for horses' hooves to give him a sense of direction. So, you know, he used his ears, he used his feet, he used his hands, all the things that I really discovered that I was using when I went traveling as well.
2: Alex raised funding for her project, and she set out for Europe. Unlike James Holman, she took a sighted friend along, and she met up with other creative blind people in the places that she visited. What she calls in her play, a global village of blindness, a neighborhood all over the world. She felt great with Holman's credo ringing in her head.
1: I seek information and momentum, not safety and protection.
2: But two centuries on, there's much more information and a whole lot of momentum. 21st century blind traveler Alex sometimes got overwhelmed.
0: Yes, especially when I am relating to the world with my ears and in unfamiliar places or spaces where sound is actually noise.

0: And what I mean by that is noise without any sense of context or form or shape or idea is noise. Mm. And it becomes sound when I can attach a meaning to it. And so I think it's overwhelming when I can't make that transfer, when I can't take noise to sound, then I just am engulfed by volume. Cars. If I'm walking, oh yeah, where was I? I was in Cologne. I was in Germany, Cologne, Germany, or Köln, I think is the right way to pronounce it. Again, walking with my friend, and we were about to cross a road. And it was a busy intersection, but the cars weren't just passing in front of me, they were also passing behind me. And I could not place, I couldn't give any sense of direction to the vehicles. And I just thought, I'm surrounded by these like engines that had no shape and no direction. And I panicked. I put my hands over my face and I grabbed my friend's arm. And that was the last day I traveled for a very long time. Well, for about 6 months, because I wasn't able to give context to the noises around me in the way that I thought I could.
1: But Alex did travel, and she wrote about it, and she's gone on to travel again, because there were encouraging moments too.
0: I was in Freiburg, and I went out on my own, and I heard this clack, clack, clack, clack, clack, clack. And I thought, oh, there's a small horse out on the street. Isn't that great? Clack, clack, clack, clack, clack, clack, clack, clack, clack, clack, clack, clack. I thought, oh, no, it's not a small horse. It's a ladder falling over. Clack, clack, clack, clack, clack, clack, clack, clack, clack, clack, clack, clack, clack. Oh, it's a small horse climbing up a ladder that's falling over. And then I heard the sound of clapping. And I thought, oh, I know what it is. It's someone dancing, clog dancing. I had this wonderful feeling of like the noise becoming a sound and the sound becoming an idea, which was not just dancing or clog dancing, but dancing in front of people and something I could engage with. And I just had this image in my head. And that to me became a freedom because I was able to connect with the experience and belong. So that's kind of the best scenario, is when noise becomes a sound, becomes an idea, becomes a freedom. It's great. And that's an example of when I really enjoy that process. You know, I really appreciate it. And it's kind of fun. It's like being a detective.
2: That is writer, performer, and blind traveler Alex Bulmer. And this is Ideas. I'm Nala Ayed. Digital technology offers new options to people with vision loss, though everyone has a different relationship to technology.
0: It's never been my best sport, but it's helped me immensely. I rely on my Alexa to help me keep track of a calendar. It's a quick way of getting information, and my iPhone.
2: Designing more thoughtful accessibility tech embedded in the actual experience of disability, that's Joshua Mealy's goal. Here's a screen reader with his official bio.
3: Joshua A. Mealy is a blind scientist, designer, author, and disability scholar. He writes, advises, and collaborates widely on accessible design, disability-inclusive research methods, and the disability experience, with understandable emphasis on blindness and low vision.
2: Josh has been recognized for his work.
3: He is a 2021 MacArthur Fellow, Distinguished Fellow of Disability, Accessibility, and Design at University of California at Berkeley.

0: His memoir, Connecting Dots, A Blind Life, tells his story. And it's a radical journey from childhood trauma to disability denial to a rebellious and passionate advocacy for his community.
1: I live a blind first existence now. I'm proud to be a person with a disability now, but as a young person, I was not. I had drunk the societal Kool-Aid on ableism and disability, and I was as ready as anyone to believe that people with disabilities were not as interesting as non-disabled people.
0: Josh Mealy spoke with Ideas producer Lisa Godfrey.
2: You sometimes say that your life's work is inventing cool things for blind people. What do you consider your coolest thing?
1: That's like asking me, like, who's your favorite child, isn't it?
2: All right, I have a favorite child then. To me, one of the coolest was T-Map.
1: T-Map is also one of my absolute favorites. So I've always loved maps, and a lot of people say, oh, that's so interesting. You're a blind person and you think so visually. And I say, no, I don't think of things visually. I think of things spatially. And of course, you can represent that with colors and ink and visual textures, but there are other ways to do it too. And when I make tactile maps, I'm using raised lines and textures and braille for labeling and tactile markers for points of interest and so on. And so, having always loved maps as a young scientist, one of the things that I captured my attention was the fact that in the early aughts, all the sighted people had amazing access to digital street maps for the first time, right? You didn't have to unfold your map from your glove box anymore. You could just go to the computer, and now I'm really showing how old I am, but you could just go to the computer and get any street map you wanted. And I wanted that for blind people, but we didn't have it. So I spent several years of my postdoc career building a thing called the Tactile Maps Automated Production System, or TMAP, which took digital street data and automatically represented it as a tactile graphic. So it was something that you could print out using a braille printer or braille embosser. You could take any street map that you wanted anywhere in the world, pretty much, and print it out on a piece of paper using braille and raised lines that you could feel, so that for the first time, blind people could have access to the kind of street network information that was so ubiquitous for sighted people. And having tactile maps for the first time really gave us this God's eye view of a street network, so that we could say, oh, I see why that street curves. I didn't realize that it had this gentle curve to it. That's why, you know, winds up going in this direction. Or, oh my God, that intersection is so complicated. No wonder it's so difficult to cross there. Maybe I'll choose a simpler intersection one block away that I can see on the map, and I'll cross there instead of at this complex and intimidating intersection. Not that blind people can't cross complex and intimidating intersections, but it is nice to have a little bit of simplicity to some of these situations.
2: You've said it's a pain in the neck to be a blind person because there's a lot to learn and figure out. Much of the culture is developed for sighted people. When in your life would you say you reached a peak frustration with that reality?
1: It happens every few days. I have become much more tolerant and patient as I have gotten older and more mature, but I still find things can be super irritating in the world as you travel around, as you commute, as you go from place to place as a blind person. And most of it is frustration with sort of other people and their assumptions about what you can and can't do. I guess street signs, this was before we had good access to GPS on our phones. You know, now you can just ask your phone what the name of the street is that you're on. But back before we had that, there was really no information. And yet there were these signs posted high up on poles for sighted people to see, you know, from far away and get all of the information they needed. And so I started a campaign of climbing signs to read the labels, because it turns out

0: out that the signs themselves are actually tactile. They're either embossed on the metal or they've got these stencils of letters that you can actually feel. And so I was like, damn, I could just climb up there and read the sign. And so I started doing that. I started, you know, carrying with me some equipment that would help me climb the signs. And it really freaked people out. It was sort of accessibility performance art in a lot of ways, because it was such a hassle to do. And yet it was, it made it obvious to anybody looking what the problem was. And people with disabilities have a special tax on our time and effort. We call it the disability tax. And it is basically, you just have to put in more effort to do fundamentally simple things. And getting access to information is one of the best examples of that for blind people. We have to put in so much extra effort, so much extra time, just usually to get access to simple things that anybody else could just bring up on their screen and view.
1: Earlier in your life, there was a period where in your book, it seems like you were very determined not to be considered exceptional or outside the mainstream. Did you feel like you were just being yourself, or were you being defiant?
0: I don't think any kid wants to be different, right? At least not early on. And, you know, so there's the desire to be like everyone else. And then, of course, there's the desire to differentiate yourself from others. And kids experience both of those things. I wanted to be different, but I didn't want to be different because I was burned and blind. You know, we haven't talked about it, but I'm blind because I got burned as a young kid. I have extensive facial scars, and it's very evident to anybody who looks at me that I am not like other people. And I really didn't like the idea of being forced to be different as a child.
1: Wendell Jameson is the co-author of Connecting Dots, Joshua Mealy's memoir. He's a journalist, a former neighbor of Josh's, and is now his friend. Wendell described the attack that Josh experienced as a four-year-old in an interview on the podcast Totally Booked in 2025. This excerpt is brief, but just to warn you, it describes a terrible act of violence.
2: The way he became blind was sort of the shocking thing that happened when we were both growing up in Park Slope, Brooklyn in 1973. He answered the door of his family's brownstone, which was a few blocks from mine, and a neighbor who was mentally disturbed poured acid on his head and blinded him and scarred him. And this was a very big event. It was in the newspapers. It was extremely upsetting. I recall being 7 years old when my mother, crying, told me about this, and we didn't even know the Mealys. And so when I was a journalist at the New York Times, I tracked down Josh, which is easy to do because he's quite notable and all over Google. And I wrote a story about this crime that had occurred a long time ago and then the life he lived afterwards, which to my great happiness was quite a joyous and successful life.
1: Still, in the aftermath, Josh endured many medical procedures. His parents were terribly stricken and wholly supportive. They eventually divorced, and Josh lived with his artist mother until he went off to college. He was given exactly the same freedoms as his siblings.
0: I was the youngest of three kids, and in the 70s and 80s, and nobody was really minding the store. I was allowed to do pretty much anything I wanted. You know, my mom loved me very much, but she was not at all interested in containing me. She was interested in guiding me and advising me, but was not the kind of parent who would say, no, you can't do that. And that was great for me as a blind kid. Many blind kids suffer from having their parents put limits on them because their parents are afraid for their safety or have ableist assumptions about what blind people can and can't do, should and shouldn't do. Don't do that. Don't feel that. You look blind when you feel that. Offering these

0: shame and fear-based restrictions on blind kids. And my mother did an amazing job. My parents did an amazing job at not doing any of that. But of course, there were sometimes it's smart to say no to kids or to put limits on them. And I'm afraid that a great deal of experimentation was done. And luckily, I survived.
1: You roller skated.
0: I roller skated. I took tons of acid. I, you know, spent nights out in the woods. There were all sorts of things that happened that were sort of unequivocally dangerous. And yet, here I am.
1: You know, some people are born blind. Some people become progressively blind or experience low vision. And you were rendered blind. And it was a traumatic way to become disabled. And because of your facial difference, like, strangers said ignorant things to you about your appearance. And my question out of that is simply, how did you keep your confidence up?
0: I never even thought of not keeping my confidence up. I think that a huge part of it is just luck of the draw. My nature is resilient, and I'm just lucky to have that. And I also am lucky to have had a supportive and loving family. The people that were closest to me weren't doing that. And of course, I come from privilege. Like, I am, you know, a middle-class white American who doesn't have a lot of other isms going against him. You know, I'm lucky, I'm privileged, and I was not beaten down by the world in its sort of concerted effort to make me feel like a person who wasn't an equal.
1: Yeah.
0: I live a blind first existence now. I'm proud to be a person with a disability now, but as a young person, I was not. And I also was not at all proud to be disabled or blind. I didn't see any value in that. I had drunk the societal Kool-Aid on ableism and disability, and I was as ready as anyone to believe that people with disabilities were not as valuable, as cool, as interesting, as smart, as worthy as non-disabled people. I learned differently when I went to college, but as a young kid growing up, I thought I was the only cool blind person in the world. I thought, like, other blind people were, like, you know, I didn't want anything to do with other blind people. And it wasn't until I got to college at UC Berkeley that I met an incredible community of blind people who were smart, were funny, were obviously valuable and cool and all of these other things. And it was transformational to me and my own identity. I realized that I was a disabled person. I was a blind person, and that was something to be proud of, to be embraced and to be connected with. And Berkeley was, of course, one of the epicenters of disability rights in the 1970s, when all of that stuff was sort of popping off, by the way, with the support and I think inspiration of the Black Panthers and free speech movement and other amazing things that were happening here in the San Francisco Bay Area. But it was still in the air in Berkeley in the 80s when I showed up.
1: Yeah. It seems to me you intersected with kind of a huge moment in the history of technology. Did you always feel that could be revolutionary for accessibility design?
0: Yes. So technology is a two-edged sword for people with disabilities. The more innovation that happens, the more technologies get invented that are locking us out of stuff. So as a person who designs accessibility tools and ways to make technologies usable by people with disabilities and blind people, I feel like I have really good job security. So it's a fun and interesting challenge to find the right path forward. The right solution for a problem 2 years ago isn't necessarily the right solution for an accessibility problem today, because we have new possible tools to use. And at the same time, just because you have new technologies doesn't necessarily mean that they are the right answer. You don't have to use the shiniest, fanciest new AI model to do some of the most fundamental accessibility work. And in fact, if you do, you're sort of probably setting yourself up for more problems. The simplest solution is usually the best. And

0: And very often, those simple solutions have been around for a very long time.
1: Mm. In 2019, you left academia and the world of research and grants and went into what some would consider the dark side, big tech, Amazon. Why?
0: I was working in at a research institute where I was entirely funded on grant money. And at that time, in the late teens, mid-teens, more and more people were applying for fewer and fewer grants that were for less and less money and had more and more reporting requirements. So I felt like it was an area of diminishing returns. And I also wasn't finding that I was getting funded for the kind of work that I wanted to do. And I also was feeling like I hadn't, the work that I was doing, like, you know, TMAP and UDescribe and Wearabraille, these are, you know, sort of tools that I developed at Smith Kettlewell, you know, the research institution where I was. And they would be used by, you know, hundreds of people maybe, which was cool. But I had this idea that if I went into big tech, I had the potential to improve things for thousands or millions of people. I wanted to sort of try to scale my impact. And even though big tech is in many ways a social and cultural challenge to, you know, what many of us are trying to achieve in society, it is unarguable that they are huge forces in our world. And I thought, if I could make Amazon a more accessible place, if I can make it so that more blind people can use Amazon services more easily and feel like these services are designed with blind people and people with disabilities in mind, I'll be doing good in the world, even if not everything that Amazon does is doing good in the world. And I think that one of the other things that I think is kind of an interesting thing to grapple with is that the things that Amazon does, grocery and product delivery, online shopping, things like Alexa, these are all things that are nice for many people, but actually enable people with disabilities and blind people in unique and powerful ways. People who can't make it to the store can still shop. People who can't go to the movies or who find it too frustrating to get audio description at a theater can stream it at home comfortably and get the access they need. Voice assistants like Alexa provide an incredible amount of flexibility and even freedom for people with limited dexterity or blind people or people with other types of disabilities. So there's this real benefit to the things that the giant tech companies are doing, benefits for people with disabilities. It doesn't mean that it's without consequence or without consideration, but it's part of the consideration. And we really need to think about the big picture in what we think of as doing good in the world.
1: There's so much criticism around everybody becoming too dependent on technology and losing the capacity to, say, read maps if you're a sighted person, read visual maps and things like that. People can't find their way around anymore. Is there any potential downside for children and younger people who are blind now becoming totally dependent on technology?
0: Absolutely. And this is what I was talking about before when I was saying that just because you can do something with technology doesn't mean that that's the right way to do it. Mm-hmm. So there are so many people who want to build, you know, AI-based navigation tools, AI tools with, you know, smart glasses that can help you cross the street or, you know, avoid obstacles or find a storefront. And in fact, if you're blind, I'm blind and I'm already doing all of those things and I'm not using AI. Mm-hmm. And I'm using skills that I have developed as a blind person to navigate in the world, to cross streets, to find storefronts, to avoid obstacles. Learning to do these things without technology is really fundamental to being an independent, capable blind person. And so there are, you know, there are people today, not just young people, but many people who don't develop the fundamental skills that would really serve them well. And that, by the way, includes reading Braille. A lot of people think, oh, I don't need to learn Braille. I can just, you know, use a computer, can just talk to me. And that is true. But there are things that Braille can do that

0: A talking computer simply can't. Representing equations is one of them. Taking music notation is another one. And also just the pleasure of reading, for example, poetry, where you can see where the line breaks are, the punctuation, where you can, if you're reading it in Braille, you can see how the formatting of the poem is done. And you can't do that when someone is reading a poem.
1: Voiceover on Chrome. The Road Not Taken by Robert Frost. Two roads diverged in a yellow wood, and sorry I could not travel both and be one traveler. Long I stood and looked down one as far as I could to where it bent in the undergrowth, then took the other.
2: From the white cane to revolutionary apps, technology offers independence to those with vision loss. That's very important. But so is human connection. It made all the difference for Josh Mealy.
0: The best thing you can do as a blind person who moves confidently through the world is to feel confidence as a blind person. And I think that the best way to do that is to make friends with other blind people who are on a similar journey. The fewer blind friends you have, the less connection you have, the less community you have, the fewer people you have to bounce questions off of and discuss possible solutions. A blind friend group is really powerful in getting rid of your negative feelings about blindness, and getting rid of your negative feelings about blindness is the single most empowering thing you can do as a blind traveler in the world.
2: Theater artist Alex Bulmer has been considering the power of connection too. In her case, experimenting with the ways that blind and sighted people can interact as they move together. She's been gathering material for a performance called May I Take Your Arm?
3: The project first started in 2018 when I moved back to Canada from the UK. I moved back to Toronto, and I moved to a neighborhood I'd never been to before, never lived in before. I was a bit stunned and disappointed that I'd come home and it didn't feel like home. And I tried the regular routes of learning where I am. I had some mobility lessons to learn which way the streets move and where the shops were. And I had a tactile map made. But it still felt like a completely meaningless, empty space. So I asked a friend of mine who runs a community arts company, if he would work with me on something so that I could develop a sense of place. And we developed an idea that I would walk with a whole bunch of people that he knew of because he lived in the neighborhood, and his community arts company had worked with lots of people in the neighborhood who'd lived there for years and all had really interesting different stories to tell. So the idea was that I would develop a sense of place through walking and talking with people I'd never met before who would tell me stories about living there. So that's what we did. And I asked each person I walked with was given the prompt to choose a route that had meaning for them for whatever reason and walk with me for about 45 minutes. And that's what we did. And we recorded it. And I knew nothing about any of these people. I knew nothing about anyone before I opened my mouth and said, may I take your arm? And they knew nothing really about me other than this is what I wanted to do. And so I took their arm and we would walk. And I truly don't know if those stories would have been told if we'd sat down across a table from each other. You know, there's something about walking side by side, the physical contact I have with people when I take their arm, you know, that's a big barrier right there because we don't normally touch each other.
2: Mm-hmm.
3: So I think that opens something. There's a giving of trust and a receiving of trust that I think is a softening. I think that softens both of us.
2: If you had to talk to blind and low vision people who might be listening,

0: is your best advice to them on how to balance being adventurous, exploring, getting out there, and staying safe?
1: I think the idea of safety and adventure and fear, you know, do you kneel down to it or do you get in front of it? I think that is such an individual choice. I assess situations very, very quickly and carefully to determine if it's safe. And I don't always get it right. Mostly I do. I'm not talking about with people because I really do find a lot is communicated through the human voice, but maybe more just environments. You know, I fall. I think we learn from those falls, but I think it's such an individual choice, you know, and to never feel shame or ashamed that you might need to ask for help. We're interdependent beings. This idea that independence is somehow the holy grail. I understand that we need to pursue independence. It's a form of empowerment and self-knowledge. But to the point that we're refusing to recognize how interdependent we really are with each other, it's not going to do anybody any favors. It's not going to help. And don't feel so bad if things go wrong. Learn.

0: try again. And there is no one right way. 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
1: Joshua Mealy's memoir is called Connecting Dots, A Blind Life. Alex Bulmer's play, Perceptual Archaeology, is published in her co-edited collection, Rebellious Bodies and Radical Acts. Excerpts from the Victorian travel writing of James Holman were read by Pete Morey. This Ideas episode was produced by Lisa Godfrey. Technical production by Danielle Duval and Johnny Casamata. Thanks also to recording engineers Jabari Tawia and Rye Allen in Berkeley, California. Lisa Ayuso is Ideas web producer. Our senior producer is Nicola Lukšić. Greg Kelly is the executive producer of Ideas, and I'm Nala Ayed.

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2: Neil Peart's life and legacy are being honored by his Rush bandmates and friends in a new documentary called Neil Peart, No One's Disciple. Geddy Lee and Alex Lifeson, as well as Chad Smith from the Red Hot Chili Peppers, will be here to talk about making the doc to honor their late friend.
3: From CBC News, The World This Hour, I'm Neil Kumar. After days of speculation, BC Premier David Eby is sending voters to the polls in just over a month. Eby says this election is about protecting the province from a U.S. trade war. Critics argue he's trying to cash in on a conservative party in chaos. Georgie Smythe explains.
4: This is an existential moment.
5: BC NDP leader David Eby says British Columbians will go to the polls on October 24 because of threats posed by U.S. President Donald Trump.
4: He wants to weaken us. He wants to divide us. He wants to drive up our costs and put.
5: The biggest threat to BC's return to power are some conciliatory BC Conservatives returning to their old party to fight the election just weeks after walking away. Here's interim leader Lorne Dirksen.
6: We are going to show them the best side of this party as we are united together.
5: Mario Canseco is the president of Research Co. He says this election call could still backfire for the NDP.
7: The opposition has accused them of cynicism already.
5: If that isn't enough to follow, BC voters are also being asked for their say in local elections. Georgie Smythe, CBC News, Vancouver.
8: I'm announcing $100 million in international assistance for Palestine.
3: Mark Carney says Ottawa will put the money towards humanitarian aid as well as security in the occupied West Bank. The pledge comes as the Prime Minister attends the 81st UN General Assembly in New York. He will co-host a meeting with the UK and France on implementing the Gaza peace plan and furthering a two-state solution. Carney says this annual summit comes as the world order faces an inflection point in its shared values.
8: It means engaging with the reality that progress can sometimes be incremental, and that interests often diverge, requires focusing our efforts to work together where and with those where we are aligned and where we can make the greatest impact.
3: Carney says cooperation is not an idea and it is necessary. On the sidelines of the assembly, the U.S. president has inked a deal on Greenland security. The agreement paves the way for a bigger American military presence there, but it falls far short of Trump's once stated goal of complete annexation, a threat that continues to leave some sour feelings. Chris Brown has more.
9: I want to thank the Prime Minister and the Prime Minister, Greenland, Denmark.
10: Donald Trump finally signed a deal with Greenland, just not the deal to own it. Instead, the U.S. will help co-manage the strategic island's security. It allows the U.S. to open two new military bases

0: and it blocks global competitors from foreign direct investment in Greenland. Mette Frederiksen, Denmark's prime minister, and Jens Frederik Nielsen of Greenland called the agreement a win-win-win.
1: Mr. President, you don't want adversaries to come too close. I fully agree. And with this deal, they are not.
2: And for Greenland, this is not only an agreement about us. It is an agreement with us.
0: Greenland's direct involvement is significant, as most Greenlandic political parties favor long-term independence from Denmark. Importantly, the deal is designed to remain legally binding, even if Greenland becomes an independent country. Chris Brown, CBC News, London.
3: Ontario's police watchdog says the suspect accused of opening fire outside a synagogue in Belleville, Ontario, has died. Investigators say Sean Ward was armed with a shotgun on Sunday night, and he allegedly fired shots at Constable Jeff Smith. The officer was stationed outside the Sons of Jacob Synagogue, where Yom Kippur services were underway. The 29-year-old Sean Ward was shot during an exchange of gunfire. Smith also suffered serious injuries.
4: So from being a fan to now being able to play with him, it's going to be so special.
3: That's RJ Barrett of the Toronto Raptors reacting to the news that Kawhi Leonard will be rejoining the team. After months of anticipation, the deal is done, according to multiple reports. Leonard's agent has confirmed with CBC Sports that the reacquired forward has signed a two-year, $150 million contract extension. And that is The World This Hour. For CBC News, I'm Neil Kumar.
5: The weather forcast for the Barrie area this evening: cloudy overnight with northeast winds gusting to 40 kilometers an hour, a low 4. For Wednesday, sunny with east winds gusting to 40 kilometers an hour throughout the morning, a high 17. For Peterborough and the Kawartha Lakes this evening, clear overnight with northeast winds gusting to 40 kilometers an hour, a low 4 degrees. For Wednesday, sunny, a high 17.
6: Hey, I'm Tom Power. Welcome to Q. The Canadian drummer Neil Peart of the legendary Canadian band Rush was considered by pretty much anyone who has ever picked up a pair of sticks to be like the greatest drummer in the world. But after Neil Peart died, the members of Rush weren't sure what to do. So they decided to bring in some of Neil's buddies, some of his best friends who happened to be also incredible drummers, just to jam. So Alex Lifeson and Geddy Lee are joined by Chad Smith of the Red Hot Chili Peppers. So Rush and RHCP in our studio today to talk about what made Neil so great, why now was the right time to make a documentary about Neil Peart's life and drumming, and I think impart some pretty valuable wisdom about the importance of hard work. That's coming up. Plus, music from Cale Matson of the band Somerset.

0: figure out how to carry on as a band without Neil. They couldn't figure out if they even should carry on as a band without Neil. Things started to shift a few years ago after Alex and Geddy got back on stage at Wembley Stadium in the UK to help commemorate another drummer friend, the late Taylor Hawkins from the band Foo Fighters. All of a sudden, playing their music with some of their old friends lifted them up and reminded them that their music is meant to be shared. So, as you may know, Rush got back on the road and they hired a new drummer and they've been honoring every night their beloved bandmate Neil Peart. But that's not all. So there's a new documentary about Neil Peart, about why he's the greatest drummer that ever lived, how he's one of Canada's greatest ever musicians, but also, you know, the personal tragedies he went through, his philosophy on life. That documentary is called Neil Peart, No One's Disciple. It's out on CBC Gem tomorrow. The documentary is unlike anything I've ever seen in terms of like a music documentary before. There is Geddy Lee and Alex Lifeson drinking Neil's favorite whiskey, talking about their fallen bandmate and sharing stories about him. But also Alex and Geddy are in a recording studio with a drum set, and they bring in some of Neil's best friends to play drums, to sit in and play Neil's parts. So you have these legendary drummers themselves sit down and try to play these incredibly complex parts while also playing with their childhood heroes. They get to play in Rush. One of those drummers is Chad Smith, the drummer for the Red Hot Chili Peppers. He came into our studio with Geddy and with Alex, which was so cool to talk about what made Neil so great and this new documentary. We got into some great stories about Neil. You get to hear Chad Smith talk about being so intimidated to play Neil's drum parts. But I started off by asking Alex Lifeson about this part in the documentary where they said something like they were afraid to play their own music. What did they mean by that?
1: I was struck by something you say towards the end of the documentary, is that you were a bit afraid of your own music. You said, I think I have the quote, Alex and I had been afraid of our own music and we put it in a box. What does that mean?
2: Well, it's a box, it's a square thing.
0: See, Tom, there's a circle. A lot of people think that's what it is. But you get the rounded edges, buddy. You're in box land.
3: You invited them. Yeah, you got to expect
2: this is how it goes.
3: That shit's going to happen.
0: I'm ready for it, buddy. I'm ready for it. I got McCallum. I'm ready for it.
3: So to answer your question, Rush became a kind of a legend in a sense, and not a real thing anymore, because we spent so much time talking about the past, and it was like Rush became a thing of the past, and Alex was doing records with different people, and he was really trying to move forward musically, and I was in a different headspace because I was doing writing, I was working
0: book, yeah.
3: on books, yeah, and I was sort of living in the past. So the idea of playing those songs felt wrong in any other context than the one that had been sort of taken from us, in a sense. So that's what I meant by we put our music in a box and we put that box in the cupboard and we were kind of afraid to take it out. But when we played with all these amazing musicians for the Taylor Hawkins tribute, that was the first lesson that we learned that, wait a sec, we all, Alex and myself and Neil, wrote this music together. It shouldn't stay in the box. And people were so welcoming to us when we came out on stage with Chad and with Danny Carey and Omar and Dave Grohl, and it was a huge moment, such a lift. And you know, we were backstage after the first show in Wembley, and famously now Paul McCartney was berating us for not wanting to take that music back on the road. He was encouraging us emphatically. And so it got our wheels turning. So
0: I want to bring Chad in here, and let's do it by playing some music here.

0: got off the bus, and I went to
1: that's
0: the parking lot.
1: As a lot of us got, by the way, I think. Yeah.
0: I was playing in a band with these with guys that were seniors, and I was a sophomore. So it was pretty cool to play with older guys, you know. And they didn't, for some reason, seniors don't really need to go to school till like after lunch. They have like work-study program and an art class. And so I hung out with these guys, and 2112 was the soundtrack. It was the 8-track to the soundtrack. Yeah. And that record changed my life. I mean, up until that point, I mean, I'd heard Rush, and I'd heard the first record, and some of Fly By Night, but that record was just like another world, and I was like, oh my God, this is the greatest thing I've ever heard up until that point. And I was a big Led Zeppelin fan and Black Sabbath and a lot of the English hard rock groups from the 70s, and I loved drummers like John Bonham and Keith Moon and Ian Paice and Bill Ward, but which are very different. They have they're a different style.
2: Yeah.
0: And then listening to Rush and the way Neil played, it was just like, wow, this is next level. It was hard to comprehend. It's challenging. It's challenging music, but it was so musical. And listening to his parts that were so specific to the music, it wasn't improvising. It was
2: through composed music.
0: Yes, it was composed, almost like a classical musician. Yeah, yeah. And I was like, I'd never really heard that. I heard Yes and some other groups, but it still had the power and of some of these other groups that I like. But his drumming was just, I mean, I just, like most people that come to their concerts, I just air drummed on the back of Kevin Sharenzia's El Camino, and you know, and maybe smoked a little weed, you know, but it was life-changing for me. It really, really was.
2: I did some research, and I found that you did an interview where you talked about how the first Rush concert you saw was in Detroit,
0: yeah,
2: at the arena,
0: yeah,
2: February 19th, 1980.
0: Yeah.
2: This is the set list.
0: Joe Louis.
3: Oh, wow.
2: This is the set list from that night.
0: Do you guys remember this set list?
3: I can't even see it.
2: Yeah.
0: have a look.
3: Hang on, this old man will have a look.
0: Give me my glass.
2: What do you? So that's the set list of the first show.
0: Wow. I want to see that.
3: We played the whole thing.
0: Yeah, of course.
2: You played the whole
0: thing.
2: And
0: record. I was losing my mind.
3: The whole 2112.
0: Yeah.
3: Free Will.
0: I love it when you get into
3: Light Tour, Xanadu. Man, that's
2: solid. Like
3: that's pretty close to some of our sets right now.
0: See? I mean, if it ain't broke.
2: But do you remember any of this? Like, because I hear that.
0: Dude,
2: record,
0: look at this. February 19th. I remember it was super cold, and we came out afterwards, and our car wouldn't start, and it was in the snow, and it took a long time getting home. Mm-hmm. I mean, I remember it like yesterday. I'm gonna cry. And Neil's kit was so cool as a drummer. You just like. You're looking at it, you know. I couldn't believe it. And the lights go out. You lose your mind! Because you've heard it a million... Sorry, bud.
2: That's all right. Don't worry about it. You're good.
0: You've heard it a million times in Kevin Sharenzia's car. And then to be in the same room as these guys, and they're going to do it? You know what's going to happen? And it's going to be it's like one of the greatest things that for anybody. It's just the power of music, and the connection is so incredible.
2: I mean, that was the thing that watching this documentary reminded me of, and forgive the comparison, even though he's already come up. Like, I remember when I watched the Beatles' Get Back documentary, and I remember watching them rehearse and going like, oh, they were a band, like any of our bands. Yeah. They're just a band.
0: Yeah.
2: They're not gods, you know what I mean? They also got together and were like, well, you know, how's this going? And they were, you know, they're a band, you know? And I saw the dynamics in every band I've ever been in that band. You know what I mean? I saw it. And I loved, you guys are so incredibly tight and you're so incredibly good. It was fun to watch you two, Alex and Geddy, just be in a band again and start talking about, do I really know how to do this again? Do I remember how this tune goes? Take me through how you were feeling when the drummers were coming in. You were plugging in your amps, getting ready to play this music. What was going through your head?
3: My memory is...

0: Chad, you said that song from Rush and changed your life.
1: Yeah.
0: Well, how old would you have been when you heard that?
1: 15.
0: What do you remember about that?
1: I grew up outside of Detroit, Michigan. I was in the parking lot of my high school. That's as far as I got. I was in a band.

0: is I was just excited. You know, of course, we had rehearsed a lot and knew the songs again. You know, you have to remember the songs and the nuances, and you never know what a new drummer is going to bring to the party. So you don't know if any of your emphasis connects with the drummer's emphasis. Yeah. And so as a bass player, my job is to listen to what the drummer's bringing.
1: Yeah, lock in.
0: And try to make sure that my part doesn't, you know, slip away from what the rhythm section is supposed to be doing. So that's what was going through my mind, is that I was excited. I was looking forward to playing with all these great players. But who knew what was going to happen? How was it for you?
2: Any rust, Alex? Were you worried about anything like that?
3: No, I think I was excited by the idea. I was really looking forward to it. You know, Chad and I have been friends for a long time, and of course the other guys, and it just seemed like such a fun thing to do, and what a lovely way to you know, do something for our friend and brother. And I was just really, really excited. I don't think I had any expectations. I just hoped that I would play all the right notes in the right order, which is a common thing with me.
2: Yeah. Anyways. There's a lot of notes, man.
3: A lot of different orders, too,
2: realize. Yeah, there's a lot.
3: But I was really, I think I was very kind of open to it. I was just really looking forward to it. Everybody's great player, so that was never an issue. It was just let's get in there and let's do it.
2: The feeling, I wrote down some notes while I was watching it, Chad, when I was watching your performances, but all the drummers. And the two words I found myself writing down the most when I was watching each drummer's performance were two words: joyful, intimidated. Like, joyful and terrified. Like, during the songs, you were like, this is the greatest moment of my life. I'm in Rush.
4: Yeah.
2: And then there were moments right before the song starts where I can see each of you go like, holy shit.
4: Of course.
2: What do I have to do? So what's the hardest thing about taking these tunes on?
4: That's it. I know these guys, so and as I said, we did get to play at Taylor's thing, which was amazing. But when I got the word that, like, we'd like you to come and play a couple songs with Rush for this doc and Neil's doc, I was like, wow, this is amazing, and I'm so honored. And but I'm like, I it's the first time in a long time that I. Because often I play with my band and not other groups, but I was like a teenager back, like, put the headphones on, and I'm like, okay, I think I could probably do this, you know, but I
2: you worked.
4: I did my work.
2: Yeah.
4: I did my homework.
2: Yeah. Tom Power, you're listening to Q. You're in the middle of my conversation with Geddy Lee, Alex Lifeson, and Chad Smith. Geddy and Alex from the band Rush, Chad from the band of Red Hot Chili Peppers. I've been talking to them about honoring their friend Neil Peart, the late drummer for Rush, in a new documentary called Neil Peart, No One's Disciple, which is out on CBC Gem tomorrow. And yeah, Chad Smith almost broke our microphone talking so excitedly about Neil Peart and how he first came across Rush's music when he was a kid growing up outside of Detroit, how he put so much work into figuring out Neil's complex drum parts for this documentary. My favorite moments of the documentary, I think, are watching these drummers like Chad Smith look so terrified when they're about to play this music. So I asked Chad Smith a little bit about that, and that actually led to how Neil Peart joined Rush in the first place. That's where our conversation picks up. One of my favorite details that came out of the doc is when, so Neil had gone to England. There's a really great story in there about him showing up at the manager's office of Jethro Tull and being like, can I be in Jethro Tull? And they're like, no. So he comes home. But my favorite detail about that is he says to you guys, you know, I'm going to join Rush looking for a new drummer. One of you says he's not cool enough to be in our band.
4: Was that just based on looking at him?
2: Yeah.
4: Short hair?
2: Yes.
3: Short hair.
4: 74
3: Tom.
4: Short hair was not, no.
2: Yeah. What was the vibe off him that made you think he's not cool enough to be in our band? And what changed?
3: Well, he was really really, he was tall and lanky and
0: had short sort of hair.
3: Goofy looking, but mostly had short hair.
1: That'll do it.
3: Yeah, and he was dressed kind of, you know, boring. And I thought, oh, no, this guy's not nearly cool enough to be in our band. Hey, we got velvet pants on. And

0: and the platform shoes. Like, what is this guy going to do in here? This is not going to work. And then he started playing his drums. It was like, oh, I see.
1: I get it.
0: I see.
1: Okay.
2: He's just amazing. Yeah. No, when he started playing triplets, everything changed.
3: He said that this interesting thing that he just says it very briefly, that he told his friend when he joined Rush, he said, I'm going to join this band because I think they're my chance.
2: That's interesting.
3: I think they're my chance. Did you guys feel that? Like,
2: well, it was funny. After the audition, it was clear that I'm not letting this guy go. He's just an amazing drummer. And I overheard him talking to one of our road crew. It was Ian. And Ian asked him, what do you like about of this band? And he looked at him and said, I like the raw materials.
3: What does that mean, you think? What does that mean?
2: Well, you know, I was sitting there going, should I be offended by that?
1: There's something there.
2: Yeah, I think it was his way of saying, you know, these guys can play and I can play, and so this could go somewhere. So that's my optimistic view on that phrase.
3: Alex, what do you remember about it? Did it feel like the band raised a little bit? Did it feel like the band hit a new level as soon as Neil joined? Like immediately?
0: It was a very, very quick acceptance, I think, that he was definitely a part of the band. Like every day working with him was greater than the day before, and we really came close. And I think it was probably in the first few weeks, I have this vague memory of us walking down the street, and I think we might have been in New York, and we were just talking about, you know, music and where we were going and all of this stuff. And I remember thinking to myself how I felt so secure in that this was the band, that this is, after all those years with John, I knew John since I was a kid, that, you know, we were embarking on something that was really, really special, and this guy was really special. And I don't think it was long after that that we approached Neil to write the lyrics.
3: Yeah, yeah. This is an amazing part of the story. He was so well read that he was reading like a couple of books a week.
2: Yeah.
3: And you think to yourself, "Well, this guy's reading so much. Why am I writing lyrics? This guy should be writing lyrics." And he took it very seriously.
2: Absolutely, because. Al didn't want to do it. I didn't really like writing lyrics. I wrote the lyrics for the first album only because, you know, John had a freak out and didn't show up the day with the lyrics that I was supposed to sing in the studio, so I had to scribble all these words down, and that worked out, but it was a little frightening.
3: Yeah.
2: We love to play. We love to put music together. We love to put riffs together, and we didn't express ourselves nearly as well as this gangly guy who we suddenly found in our midst. So it was just natural. Said, what do you think? It was like that commercial, that cereal commercial, you know. Mike, let's ask Mikey to do it, you know. And
3: we have the first one he did for you. Can we listen to that?

0: That is Beneath, Between, and Behind by Rush. That is the first the song Neil wrote, the first lyrics Neil wrote. So those are the lyrics right there. What were what was your first impression when he you get these lyrics in front of you?
1: My first impression was, that's a mouthful.
2: Yeah.
3: Yikes.
2: Yikes.
1: That's a effing mouthful right there. So the song had to be fast. And because the song had such a fury behind it, and it's really a fired up song, I had to get these words out in a furious way. And so when I, just hearing it now for a split second, it's like, how did anyone understand a single word I was saying? They're coming out so fast.
0: Would you ever ask Neil what they meant? I asked that to the other guys in the Tragically Hip the other day. I said, when Gord Downie came to, would you ever go to Gord and say, hey, man, this is a great song. I don't know what these lyrics mean. And they said, no, we never talked to him about it.
1: Oh, no, that's not how I could. I couldn't sing someone else's lyrics if I didn't feel either sympathetic with what he was saying or could put myself in that role.

0: as an actor, empathizing, you know, the part. So we did talk about each of these songs in depth sometimes, you know. I had to understand clearly what he was getting at and what was he trying to put through, because Al and I had to write the song. I have to emphasize the right parts of the song. So if you don't understand what he's saying, how do you do that?
1: He revealed so much of himself in the lyrics. You learned this through the documentary. Like when, especially Limelight, when you really, like, I had never really spent that much time really thinking about who wrote Limelight. That here was this man who was this incredible musician, this genius drummer, who had this really incredible work ethic, which I want to talk about in a second, struggling with the idea of being a very famous person, being a very a well-loved person, and what's demanding that. Chad, this was the song that you played.
2: Yeah.
1: When you were listening to this song to get ready for this, were you learning a little bit about Neil? Were you relating to Neil at all? Because you've also been in the limelight for a very long time. Well, you know what I mean, though, right?
2: Yeah. I knew, because being friends with Neil, and I knew that it was very authentic, that it may be one of the most personally for him. He was a person that felt like if you bought, maybe he even said this to me one time, if you bought Picasso's painting, it doesn't mean Picasso goes home with you.
0: Ah, interesting.
2: And I'm like, I get it. Like, enjoy the art for what it is, but, you know, when I'm not doing that, I'm just a guy that, and that's, I'm sure, why he wanted to go off on trips by himself, and he didn't enjoy the fandom. Not that he didn't appreciate fans.
1: No, of course.
2: It was just like, my personal life is my personal life, and it's just my take on these guys.
0: Yeah, no, he struggled with that his whole career.
2: He
0: struggled with the duality, and he put it very succinctly, I think,
2: absolutely,
0: in that song.
2: Yeah.
0: But even up to the end days of us on tour, he was always uncomfortable. We'd be in a restaurant together, and fans would come up, and I would see him tense. Mm. And I would just, you know, take the picture or record, sign it from the guy. I just put it in front of him. I go, just sign
1: just
0: it.
1: Sign
0: it, and I'd give it back. And then he'd relax, because the role wasn't the role he signed up for. He signed up to be a drummer and to make music, and the attention thing, it was always a struggle for him.

It's a little bit of Limelight from Rush's 1981 album, Moving Pictures. I'm Tom Power. You're listening to Q. You're in the middle of my conversation with Geddy Lee and Alex Lifeson from the band Rush. Chad Smith from the Red Hot Chili Peppers is there as well. And the reason all three of them are together is they came into the studio to talk about a new documentary in

0: in Alex's case, talking about their bandmate, Neil Peart. For Chad, his hero, his mentor, one of the greatest drummers in the world to him, Neil Peart. The documentary is called Neil Peart, No One's Disciple, and it's out on CBC Gem tomorrow. So it's not just Chad Smith. If you are like a drummer, you are excited about some of the drummers that are in this documentary jamming with Alex and Geddy and playing these Rush tunes. There's Danny Carey from the band Tool, Stuart Copeland from The Police, who in the documentary talks about how he kind of hated Rush. And yeah, Chad Smith. They play some of Rush's biggest hits in honor of Neil. So in this next part, you're going to hear, I think, maybe the most inspiring part of the documentary. We get into Neil Peart's philosophy of life and work. And I think I kind of changed the way I do my job after hearing this part of the chat. I wonder if you will too. Plus, Alex and Geddy will do their excellent Neil Peart impression. Take a listen. Alex, you say this really interesting thing in the documentary where you talk about how there was, how do I put this? There was like a standard then set by Neil that you felt, hey, I gotta live up to that. Can you talk about that?
1: Yeah, I think actually, you know, both Geddy and I rose to that. He did set a very high standard. And there was integrity and a work ethic involved in that standard, and it was a very attractive thing. You know, he really pressed the idea of do your best all the time.
0: Do your best all the time.
1: And what a simple, brilliant, beautiful thing that is. Mm-hmm. And I try to impart that on my kids and on my grandkids and myself all the time. Because that is really good, a really terrific standard to have.
2: And that can save you on the road.
0: Tell me.
2: Because if your goal is to do the best possible concert every time you hit the stage, the only thing that matters is how well you play. And if that's the case, and you've put that as the bar, everything that you do leading up to that show has to be of benefit to that dream of doing the best possible show. So in a way, it makes it easier for you to avoid the trappings that come along with living on the road and living out of a suitcase and the craziness that can happen in your head, you know, going out on stage day to day and traveling all those miles. You can boil all that down to, why am I here? And it's still true.
1: Yeah.
2: Why am I here? I'm here to put myself in the best position to play the best possible show that my body and mind can give to the fans. And that,
0: man,
2: simplifies your life.
0: It's so inspiring, and it has nothing to do with the triplets. Like, Chad, like, no, I'm not being glib. Like, and Chad, like, you spent a lot of time with this guy. I mean, I love the story that, I heard a story that Alex introduced you to Neil, and you said to Neil, hey, man, correct me if I'm wrong. You said, like, hey, man, I love Rush. Then I got into John Bonham because John Bonham got Swing. And am I getting this wrong?
3: I think it might have been the other way around. I was into John Bonham first.
0: Yeah.
3: And I loved the swing, as I spoke about, of those English drummers have a certain kind of swing, the Bill Wards and Bonham. And then I got into Rush. And
0: but didn't Neil say?
3: Neil said, yeah, well, I have the Canadian swing.
0: Yeah.
3: Like, so him, right? Like, with a little smirk.
0: What did you learn from Neil that has nothing to do with triplets, that has nothing to do with paradiddles? What do you think you learned from Neil?
3: God. I mean, he just spoke of it like we both played the same drum company, same drums, DW drums for a long time. And he would go to the company where they make them, and there's a rehearsal place there called it's in Oxnard. And before, I don't remember which tour it was, maybe it was the last one, Neil, I was asking the company owner, I said, you know, what's going on today? Oh, well, Neil's here for 2 weeks. I said, oh, great, we may come up and

0: have lunch. Yeah, yeah, but he's got a very, you know, you have to come at 12:35 because between 12:35 and 12:55 is when we have lunch. And he would play the set down like it was a concert.
1: And I need to point out for people, this is before Gideon and Alex are in the room. They,
0: yes.
1: In the doc, they
0: by
1: call
0: himself.
1: It the, they call it the rehearsal before the rehearsal.
0: The rehearsal
1: apparently,
0: before
1: he did it for like every tour. He would together for like a month before
0: I mean,
1: the game.
0: And I'm like, I show up like 2 days before. What a dedication to the instrument and his dedication to his fellow band members and you know, reinventing himself. Like,
2: yeah, he believed if you're not getting better, you're getting worse. And it wasn't greatness for the sake of greatness. It was knowledge. It was learning. It was being able to do that thing that he wants to do. But when he tries to do it, it doesn't work. So he'll do whatever it takes to for someone to teach him. He's not too, you know, egotistical to listen to someone else's advice on how to go there, because he can't get there on his own. And I think that's what it was. If you can't get there on your own, go to someone who can teach you how to get there. Mm. That just seemed logical to him, and he was the most logical guy in the world.
1: Inspiring, man. I found it inspiring. I found the next day I wanted to wake up earlier, and I wanted to work harder, and I wanted to do a better job. You know, like, it's inspiring.
3: Yeah.
1: Chad, what was your reaction when you heard they were going back out on the road?
0: Oh, I was so happy for them. We've been talking a little bit, and there's some other opportunities. We're going to try to play together, and you know, things come up and it didn't work out. But then, when I heard that, I was just, because I saw just from playing at the Taylor thing, how people react to that music and to these guys. And they still got it.
1: There's a whole section in the doc where they talk about the air drumming.
0: Of course.
1: Yeah, like how the joyful air drumming.
0: We get to do that again.
1: I heard a story. Didn't you and Danny Carey and Taylor and a bunch of people at the last show, weren't you all in the same row air drumming?
0: We were all in the same row. Siri, it was drummer's row.
1: Alex, how... the band's sounding excellent, and I heard you guys at the Junos, and I'm so delighted for you. How is being on the road without Neil? How's it been feeling on the road?
4: It feels fantastic, to be honest. I think all the fears that I had starting out, whether physically I would be up to it, whether my hands would work as well as I expected. Once we started playing and I felt confident and good about my physical condition, I really fell in love with it. I love the songs. I love playing with Annika. Annika's
1: great.
4: A brilliant musician, and she's a wonderful person. She has a great sense of humor. We've become really quite close in the 2 years we've been working with her, because it has been a while. So I'm really excited, and I have to admit that I wasn't quite so excited when it was just a concept.
1: You weren't, eh? You were kind of,
4: I had reservations about it, mostly health-related reservations, but I got my health in order, relatively, and the key was to be able to play the way I felt I needed to play. So I've just fallen totally in love with it, and now I'm the guy who wants to do more gigs. So
2: I know, it's just unbelievable to hear him say that. But you know, it wasn't a simple journey to get back on stage, you know, and I know we're not really here to talk about that. We're here to talk about Neil, but Neil's presence is always there. I mean, it really is in so many ways. I mean, we pay tribute to him during the show, of course, and I try to tell stories about him and try to give people a look behind the songs. But, you know, it was a very unlikely thing that we would be back to play together. And, of course, at the age that we are, which I will not say out loud, there's a lot of fear. And what Alex is talking about is that. It's the fear. Yeah. The fear that you're not going to be as good as you were.
1: Yeah.
2: The fear that you're going to let people down.
1: Yeah.
2: And that is not how you...

0: your fallen comrade by letting people down. Yeah. So there was a lot of pressure on our shoulders to be as good, if not better, than we have ever been, and put a show together that would do his tribute justice. So that's what Al's talking about. Yeah, you had those terrified moments.
1: It's like Neil's still there, man. Like, it's still like that standard is still there. Like, the way you're talking to me about the expectations on you guys for the show, it sounds like he's that's in there. He's still there, you know, in when you're making this music.
0: Well, when you lose somebody, you know, somebody was asking me the other day about, do I believe in the afterlife? And I said, well, the afterlife is for people that are still alive. You create the afterlife by making that person present, talking about them, remembering them, telling stories about them. That's how you keep them alive. That is, for me, that's the afterlife. Mm.
1: What would Neil say about this doc, and how would he say it?
0: He would say, oh, come on.
2: Ridiculous.
0: Come on.
3: I like you both said, come on.
2: Well, that would be the thing that he'd say. No, come on.
4: They know exactly. Just from an outsider, I think that he would be very pleased, humbly, of what the doc, oh, come on, but like...
0: Yeah, no, it's true.
4: And that they could pay tribute to their friend. But also, I think he'd be very pleased that they're out playing their songs and giving their music to people. And then Annika's killing it.
3: Oh, unreal.
4: Yeah,
3: so
4: I
3: good.
4: Think he would so be good. So... He'd smile on it. I really think
5: Yeah, you
4: so.
5: Could make an argument that he's running things.
3: He's making still, sure it happens.

0: great.
1: He never really wanted to go back on the road. He was done with playing. He says, okay, you know, if you guys want to keep playing, this is what we're going to do.
2: Yeah.
1: We're going to set you up with this person.
3: He's still involved in some way. Yeah. This is just the most beautiful music documentary, because it's not even a music documentary. It's a documentary about a really special person, who he really was, his philosophy on life, and the joy you get. And I know you know, all of you feel that, the joy you get of playing music with somebody, the joy you get of being in a band with somebody, and what a special man he was. Mm-hmm. Thank you so much for coming in. Oh,
4: thank you, Tom.
1: And always a pleasure.
3: Always a pleasure for me. And Chad, thanks for coming in, too.
2: Oh, my pleasure. Thank you.
3: And I hope everyone gets to see this documentary.
2: Yeah.
4: Yeah, me too.

and YYZ. Before that, my conversation with Geddy Lee and Alex Lifeson from the band Brushed and Chad Smith from the Red Hot Chili Peppers. They stopped by the Q Studio to talk about their new documentary honoring their bandmate and one of the greatest drummers ever to live, the legendary Neil Peart. The documentary is called Neil Peart, No One's Disciple. 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
1: I'm Tom Power. You're listening to Q. When you think of where you grew up, what comes to mind? I mean, it's an interesting question to ask me right now because I've just moved back home where I grew up. And I had a certain image of St. John's when I lived in Toronto. And it's funny that when I walked off the plane, the sights and the smells and the quiet, these were the things that really, really struck me. I wonder if you ever have that feeling, like you just smell something, you hear something, you see something, and it reminds you so much of your home. Cale Mattson has been thinking a lot about home. Perfect Row.

0: back home off Somerset's brand new record, Pine Trees in a Perfect Row. This album, Kale says, is written as a, quote, complicated love letter to Northern Ontario and small town Canadian identity and experience. This really is a beautiful collection of songs. With that idea of mind, that where you come from is so often not picture perfect, but despite it all, in some way, shape, or form, it stays with you. Q guest host Garvia Bailey, who's from Stratford, Ontario, by the way, caught up with Cale Matson recently to set up a song from the new Somerset's record. She started by asking him how he describes where he grew up in Northern Ontario.
1: Yeah, Sault Ste. Marie is like a pretty average small town. It's on the border of Michigan in Northern Ontario. It's about 70,000 people. It's on Lake Superior, so there's lots of snow. It's quite nice in the summer and sort of brutal in the winter, but it's like a pretty nice small town to grow up in without knowing a whole lot better of the world.
2: Right. You don't live there now. You're in Ottawa. Do you miss parts of being in the Sioux?
1: My partner and I go back every summer for a week, and we go when the weather is extremely nice. So yeah, there's certainly like, I always joke that like, you know, it's really easy to get your chores done there. I don't know if that's a great selling point, but yeah, there certainly are tons of things that I do miss. But also, you know, we sort of have complicated family lives, so there's not a whole lot sort of tying us back there anymore.
2: Right. You know, when most people think about Northern Ontario and the songs that sort of encapsulate what being in Northern Ontario are, they think about folks like Neil Young singing about it in a song like Helpless.

0: But there's something that you noticed. I read that you noticed something about the song. It's a little bit inaccurate for someone that's actually from Northern Ontario. Can you tell me about that?
1: Yeah, so, like, Helpless is sort of one of our, like, most quintessentially Canadian songs, right? And Neil Young, one of our sort of, you know, greatest songwriters. And the irony is, like, the town he's singing about in Helpless, and the line is, there's a town in North Ontario. He's actually singing about Omimi, Ontario, where he grew up, which is basically right around Peterborough, sort of geographically hours away from anything that would be considered Northern Ontario.
0: Right.
1: And he's using it, you know, that Northern Ontario town is like a sort of signifier of nostalgia or like, you know, his childhood. And I think most people think it's he's singing about Blind River, Ontario, but that's actually Long May You Run. So he's sort of like, you know, he's singing about Northern Ontario as a feeling rather than it being an actual lived in place.
0: Huh. And what with this new album, like we're going to talk about Somerset's latest and how you're framing Northern Ontario. But I'm wondering about your inspirations then musically, as far as the Canadian songwriters that do the thing that you're doing right now, which is talking about the Canadian experience. Who do you look to? Like, who would be your North Star?
1: You know, like, John K. Samson comes up a lot for me, and specifically, like, you know, a lot of his writing is very centered around Winnipeg and, you know, the experience and sort of his experience there and Winnipeg as a place and sort of distinctly Manitoban things.

0: So he was definitely an inspiration for this record, but a lot of my inspirations for this record were American sort of singer-songwriters that sing about small town America. So, you know, John Prine, Lucinda Williams, because there isn't a whole lot of Canadian artists writing about small town Canada. You know, there's entire industries in America built around the American small town, you know, entire myths around it. But there's not a lot of Canadian singer-songwriters writing about Canada and specifically sort of, you know, the area of the country where I'm from.
1: When you sit down to write, how does the process work when you decide on a story?
0: A lot of the stories on this record are all sort of based off of real people and real scenarios. Like there's, you know, our previous record was all fiction and this record is sort of a blend of fiction and nonfiction. So a lot of it is sort of based off of people from my life or from my past or literally from me.
1: Is there a story from that? I think it is like super fascinating that you are pulling from, it's like an autobiographical sort of space for this album. Is there a specific person that felt like a good jumping off point for writing that you can tell me about for this album?
0: Yeah, there's a song called Move Back Home on the record that is sort of like about a whole bunch of people that I went to high school with that are basically left Sault Ste. Marie for, you know, university or for whatever else, but eventually had to move back to the Sioux to sort of get

the sort of normal things in life, like owning a home or, you know, starting a family, like you sort of have to retreat back to where you're from to sort of realize any of those sort of normal life, you know, touch points, like, which is, I think, pretty normal, or at least like we've normalized it for sort of, I'm a young millennial, I guess. You know, that sort of retreating backwards to go forwards. So that one's sort of like an amalgamation of a bunch of characters.

0: So I really love to listen to a song. The song is called Canada. What can you tell me about that tune?
1: Yeah, so Canada is one of the last songs I wrote from the record. And, you know, I was trying to think of, like, a way to sort of sum up a lot of the stories in the record. And I live in Ottawa, downtown Ottawa, and I started getting the idea for this song during the convoy, which was very much happening outside my window.
0: Huh.
1: And then sort of, you know, thinking about country and thinking about place and where I'm from and sort of larger sort of themes that I don't usually write about. Much of the songs on this record are very small, like small little moments or small characters or small scenarios. And Canada sort of started there, and then, you know, with all the other things going on with our country last summer. And, it's a song that I think really goes back to that sort of complicated sort of Canadian identity line that you brought up.
0: Yeah.
1: Each verse is a season, It starts in summer and sort of works its way through. But there's lots of Easter eggs or references to a lot of different things. You know, there's golf, there's hockey, you know, there's a bunch of stuff in there. And I really wanted to hopefully try to wrap up a whole bunch. You know, the chorus is just the three syllables, Canada. And I tried every word possible to sub it out, but it stuck from the beginning. So it is what it is.

the band Somersets and their song Canada off their new album Pine Trees in a Perfect Row, which is out now. Before that, you heard the lead singer of Somersets, Cale Mattson, his conversation with guest host Gervia Bailey. That is it for Q Today. Tomorrow on the show, one of the most talked about movies at this year's Toronto International Film Festival is called In Alaska. It's a pretty amazing film. It's about a kid who accidentally shoots the Trans-Alaska oil pipeline. Noomi Rapace is one of the stars of the movie. She'll be here to talk about breaking out in The Girl with the Dragon Tattoo and that, how that changed everything for her. And doing an impersonation of Mick Jagger in front of Mick Jagger in a Rolling Stones video. Thanks so much for listening. If you missed it, this is our first show coming out of our new St. John's studio. The show will be coming out of St. John's and Toronto. So thanks to everybody here at CBC Newfoundland and Labrador. Thanks to all the CBC technical crew. And thanks to our team back home on Q in Toronto. We'll see you soon. Later on.

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0: The CBC News is next, and then it's the Current Review with Matt Galloway.
2: It is a true story set in the Cold War with a Soviet double agent in Tehran who changed the balance of power in the Middle East, a pivotal role in world history set off by sexual insecurities. A spicy spy story coming up on the Current Review.
3: From CBC News, the world is sour. I'm Neil Kumar.
4: I met with the Lieutenant Governor, Wendy Kochia, and she has agreed to dissolve the legislature.
3: BC Premier David Eby has called a snap provincial election. British Columbians will now be heading to the polls on October 24th. This comes just 2 years after the last election. The NDP leader says he has a plan in place to keep the province prepared in the face of President Trump's economic attacks on Canada.
4: We need to build a firebreak around the things that make British Columbia special. A firebreak against Trump's economic attack. Against our dependence.

0: rally for Alberta separatism.
1: Canada should be together, always.
0: Or an event touting Canadian unity. Flags are everywhere the eye can see. The red and white and the Alberta blue. Now a declaration of where voters stand. Either staying in the country or wanting to leave. John Bertrand isn't surprised how flags are being mobilized in Alberta. Bertrand is a vexillologist, someone who studies flags.
2: At a glance, they tell people what group we belong to. It's the ultimate icon of our tribalism.
0: But he says the same flag can mean different things to different people.
2: It's what we bring to the flag that makes it controversial, not the other way around.
0: While he says a flag is just a piece of cloth with a symbol on it, it's enough to evoke emotion and meaning. Both powerful feelings as Albertans head to the polls October 19th. Julia Wong, CBC News, Edmonton.
3: Environmental groups, labor unions, and First Nations are pushing it back against Mark Carney's big economic bill. The Liberal government says it wants to move fast, but several groups say they don't want it to be at their expense. Jennifer Yu reports.
4: No public money for pipeline!
0: An elderly woman protesting Mark Carney's new economic bill as she gets escorted off Parliament Hill by security. Liberals say the bill is necessary to boost the economy amid the ongoing trade war against the U.S. But several civil society groups now warning it could come at an unacceptable cost, not only to the environment, but also on the federal government's duty to consult Indigenous groups.
5: We all have to work together, but at the same time, not on our rights.
0: Assembly of First Nations National Chief Cindy Woodhouse Nipinak questioning how Indigenous groups could be adequately consulted under the one-year project review timeline laid out in the bill.
5: You know, we always have to make sure that there's not a time constraint.
0: Another section of the bill amending the Canada Labour Code also under fire. The bill clarifies when a minister could step in to end a strike or a lockout. But labour unions say it's an infringement on the charter right to strike. Jennifer Yoon, CBC News, Ottawa.
3: In Belleville, Ontario, the man accused of shooting at the police outside a synagogue has died. Megan Fitzpatrick reports.
6: Ontario Special Investigations Unit says the 29-year-old who's accused of shooting at police in Belleville did not survive his injuries. Police say Sean Ward opened fire on an officer who was stationed outside the Sons of Jacob Synagogue on a quiet residential street, and the officer fired back. Both suffered gunshot wounds. The suspect was in life-threatening condition and died in a Kingston hospital, according to the SIU. Ward lived in Quinte West near Belleville. The Department of National Defense confirmed Tuesday that he was a member of the Canadian Armed Forces from 2017 until he was released in 2022. Police haven't revealed any details yet about the suspect's possible motivation. The exchange of gunfire happened just as worshippers at the synagogue were beginning services to mark Yom Kippur, the holiest day on the Jewish calendar. The synagogue, nearby homes and cars were hit by dozens of bullets. The police officer, who was injured, remains in stable condition. Megan Fitzpatrick, CBC News, Toronto.
3: And that is the World This Hour. For CBC News, I'm Neil Kumar.
7: The weather forcast for the Barrie area this evening: cloudy overnight with northeast winds gusting to 40 kilometers an hour, a low 4. For Wednesday, sunny with east winds gusting to 40 kilometers an hour throughout the morning, a high 17. For Peterborough and the Kawartha Lakes this evening, clear overnight with northeast winds gusting to 40 kilometers an hour, a low 4 degrees. For Wednesday, sunny, a high 17.

0: and welcome to The Current Review on CBC Radio 1. My name's Matt Galloway. Coming up, how teachers, parents, and students are thinking about AI in the classroom in Canada and the tension between learning how to use it and learning to learn without it. And then a wild Cold War spy story, sex, secrets, and how a Soviet double agent changed the course of history in the Middle East. But we begin with labor leaders upset about the federal government's changes to the right to strike.
1: What we're doing is we're responding to a crisis. We're doing exactly what Canadians have asked us to, which is to stand up for them, to stand up for their families, to stand up for their jobs. We're fighting every single day to save jobs, to grow jobs, and to make sure that we can actually build big things in this country and get our goods to market, in many cases, new markets.
0: As Federal Jobs Minister Patty Hajdu defending the government's new major projects bill, a bill which the government says will streamline projects.

approvals and update labor rules. This is meant to bring greater speed and certainty to major projects, according to the Liberals. But as you've been hearing, the bill has upset labor leaders. A portion of that bill makes changes to Canada's labor code, including new rules for settling labor disputes. Bea Brusque is the president of the Canadian Labor Congress, and she is in Ottawa. Patty Haidu says that this will, through the federal government, strengthen workers' rights. That's what these changes will do. Is she right?

0: I believe that she is not right. What this will do is actually encourage more strife and more aggravation at bargaining tables. Workers really need to ensure that they have the right to strike. That's what gives workers leverage at the bargaining table. You know, employers, they control how the business is run, they control the capital, how the investments are made. What workers bring to the bargaining table is the ability to withdraw their labor. And any infringement on that means that you're tilting the scale in favor of the other side.
1: What has been added to this bill is not technically new, right? Like that the second

0: by this government to order workers back to work. And so it was never intended to be used in the current format that it's being used, where the Minister of Labor can send an email and say, you know, at my request, I'm sending this to the Canada Industrial Relations Board for a determination, and then we're going to solve this particular issue by going to an arbitration process. That is not the intention. In the past, what used to happen, if there was a protracted dispute, is that legislation would be tabled in the House of Commons. There would be debate around that. People could understand where, you know, their local MP would fall on the issue, and there would be a vote, and that would make the determining factor as to whether or not workers go back to work. So Section 107 is currently in front of the courts. It's being challenged in many ways, and government felt, I guess, that they needed to entrench the ability to use Section 107 and put some additional pieces into the puzzle to actually entrench that as part of the labor code.
1: The federal government has said those pieces are guardrails that help prevent government from intervening, in their words, unnecessarily in a labor dispute, that this would provide more transparency, and that using that section would be, in Patty Hajdu's words, a tool of last resort. What do you make of that?
0: It should never be a tool of first resort. But the reality is that by putting in guardrails, it just enshrines the use of 107 to end strikes in the labor code. And so the guardrails that have been put in place talk about economic impact. They talk about social impact. You know, the whole point of a strike is to have an economic point impact. Workers have to make a difficult decision at times as to whether or not to accept the employer's last offer or whether or not they feel the need to walk a picket line. Those are not easy decisions. Those are kitchen table conversations with your family about whether you can afford the best offer the employer has put forward or if you need to stand up and fight for more. And oftentimes the issues at hand are not just simply economic issues. They are work-life balance issues. They're health and safety at work issues. They're how are we using automation and AI in our workplace issues. They're issues that really define what that workplace looks like and what the reality is for those workers. And so this is a huge problem.
1: And so when you say that this will lead to further labor strife, what do you mean by that? What would that look like?
0: Well, you know, we saw it with Air Canada last summer, a year ago last summer, I guess already now. You know, government intervened and ordered those workers, those flight attendants who were fighting to get paid for every hour that they work, they were ordered to end their strike and to go back to work. And those workers defied that government order. And what I fear is that trying to solve a non-existent problem here is going to mean that workers will defy. And workers will still go out on strike. It just will be illegal strikes. And that is much more difficult to navigate than having a legal strike and having a process that everybody understands and can be participatory in.
1: Can I ask you about the context that this is unfolding in? You heard Patty Hajdu, the minister, describe this bill as a response to a crisis. The government is arguing that speed and certainty are necessary to address this crisis. We certainly know what the crisis looks like in terms of relations with the United States and threats to our economy. What do you say to that? That this is about a moment and that the government needs to provide certainty in this moment?
0: Listen, workers are on Team Canada. We are absolutely ready to defend Canadian jobs and to build what Canada needs to attract the investments that we need and to make our country much more resilient in the face of the challenges that we're dealing, especially with the trade war. But you can't do that on the backs of workers. It's unions that built the middle class in this country. And cutting us off at the knees in terms of our ability to have leverage at the bargaining table means worse outcomes for working people across this country.
1: I guess part of what they're trying to figure out, and I'm certainly not speaking on behalf of the government here, but what they've used the phrase the national interest, and that this is about the national interest. And you have reports that come out from Canadian Chamber of Commerce and others putting out an economic analysis of labor disruptions, saying that, for example, a 28-day rail disruption cost $1.2 billion to the Canadian economy. So how do you weigh the national interest in the cost of something like that versus the broader stability outside of those workers who would be represented by action like this, by a move by the government like this? How do you figure out what the national interest is?
0: In my view, no one wants a strike, and we appreciate the cost to the economy. We appreciate the cost to employers, but quite frankly, I'm focused on the cost to the workers. Strike and by the long-term consequences of having a subpar collective agreement potentially foisted upon them. And so, you know, the best deals are those that are made at the bargaining table. The best way to get to those deals is for government to encourage

0: encourage both parties to come to the bargaining table being prepared to negotiate on the tough issues and to get to a deal. And that means raising the bar, not just for workers in terms of being serious at the bargaining table, but also for employers, strengthening the obligation that employers have to come to bargain in good faith, you know, and provide resources to ensure that that happens.
1: But if those, I mean, we just saw this huge investment summit here last week in Canada. If those who are looking at funding those major projects want certainty, want to be sure that, for example, there won't be a 28-day rail disruption, and that's an unusual example, but it's one that happened. How do you go about providing that certainty to those who want to help build this country?
0: Well, I would say two things. First of all, we are trying to diversify our economy. We're trying to find new trading partners, and we're looking to Europe a lot. Europe has some of the toughest labor laws, you know, anywhere on the planet, and they certainly do not have any restrictions on the right to strike. In most of those none of the G7 countries have a restriction on the right to strike in that regard. So, you know, it's comparing apples to apples. The other reality is that government is trying to solve a problem that does not need to be solved. If there is a need to end a strike or a lockout, government can do what they've done for decades, table legislation in the House of Commons, debate that legislation, and have workers understand how their MP votes on those particular issues. This is trying to solve a problem that doesn't exist, in my view.
1: The government says, we're almost out of time, but let me ask you quickly. The government says that it consulted with labor groups over the spring and summer, including with your organization. What did you tell them during those consultations?
0: We told them exactly what I'm telling you now. We cannot trade away our right to strike. Unions built the middle class. The unions that built the middle class need leverage at bargaining tables to be able to meet the giant employers that we face every day. We're talking about some of the biggest employers in this country who make record-setting profits at a time when workers are struggling with affordability issues and are struggling with what the trade war is doing and are struggling with the use of AI and automation in their workplaces. And so Rogers, TELUS, Air Canada, CNCP, they don't need an additional piece of leverage in their corner. Workers need leverage.
1: Just very briefly, you mentioned Section 107, and there are, what, four different court challenges now to Section 107?
0: There are four different court challenges, yes.
1: What will you do with this? Will this action be taken to the courts as well?
0: Absolutely. We'll be challenging this at every level.
1: Bea Brusk, it's good to speak with you about this. This is important. Thank you very much.
0: Thank you so much.
1: Bea Brusk is the president of the Canadian Labour Congress. You're listening to The Current Review. I'm Matt Galloway.
2: I've used AI like for some research, but I don't straight up copy. I use it as a starting point to get to like the question I want.
3: I essentially just saw AI, and each answer it gave me, I knew it had different sources, so I checked each sources to see if it was reliable.
1: These Manitoba high school students are trying to figure out how to use artificial intelligence at a time when the technology is advancing at what feels like lightning speed. And they aren't alone. As we settle into a new school year, schools across this country are grappling with how to use AI in the classroom. This year, New Brunswick has become the first province to incorporate AI into its curriculum, all the way from kindergarten through grade 12. In Vancouver, that city school board is rolling out Microsoft's Copilot platform in secondary schools for students age 13 and up. It's all sparking a debate over balancing the risks of AI in education against the benefits. Later this week, we'll take a look at how this debate is playing out in universities, but we begin with what it looks like in Canada's public schools. Ben Humphreys is part of the Vancouver chapter of a group called Parents for AI Caution in Educational Spaces, or PACES. He's in Vancouver. When did you first become concerned about how AI is being used in the classrooms of your city?
4: Yeah, my daughter, so she's 7 now, but when she was a little bit younger, she came home from school and she said, oh, we've been using this thing called school AI. All the students had been using this chatbot on their iPads. And so they were asking it questions. They were asking about space. Each of them was having a very individualized learning experience. So they were all asking their own questions. And it got me thinking about, you know, what's the role of school? I remember when I was young, when you asked questions, you'd all take your turn and you'd learn to take turns. You would learn that maybe someone would ask a really great question. Someone would ask your question, or maybe you wouldn't have time to ask your question. And so those social skills would be something that would be completely missed by these individualized sort of learning experience. And that's something that I think is really vital as part of learning to be a good student and to be a good citizen. And so it got me researching more about the effects of AI.
1: What were the biggest concerns that you had about what this technology might do to young learners like her?
4: I mean, the concern is that it starts

0: thinking for them. They need to learn how to think for themselves. And these tools are very convincing and very persuasive. They're designed to, you know, give a very definite answer, whether the answer is correct or not. And so what research is showing is that it's causing a thing called cognitive offloading. So that's basically when the student doesn't think for themselves anymore. They ask the question and the chatbot does the thinking for them. You know, some of these recent studies that came out, one of them, they checked with 26,000 high school students as AI tools were being rolled out. And they found that as the tools were rolled out, their exam scores went down by 20%. And so that really shocked me.
1: Also, the fact that, some of this learning is meant to be hard because you're learning something new, right? Are you concerned that in that cognitive offloading, maybe some of those struggles in terms of learning math, for example, might be parked?
0: Yeah, I mean, that's what the research is also showing, is that homework scores go up, but then the exam scores go down because they have this very smooth learning experience where it helps them get the answers right, and they don't have that safe opportunity to fail. They call it like a productive struggle. Is where you get the answer wrong and you keep trying and keep trying and failing until you get the answer right.
1: And so what are you looking for and asking for from the Vancouver School Board?
0: Yeah, so we started a petition earlier this year asking for a 2-year pause on AI in schools across BC. This technology has only been around for 2 or 3 years, and the current research is showing that it's not helpful for students. The pause would let us see, is there a way for this technology to be useful in certain situations, or what can we do with it if it needs to be used at all? And also give more time for training teachers. And they've basically said that no training is given to them. The tools are rolled out. They're told good luck. They did a survey of BC teachers. Only 16% of teachers thought that this technology was actually beneficial for students.
1: You know, we got a statement from the Vancouver School Board about this that in part says that one of the things that they see as a benefit to this technology is around digital literacy. That this technology, it's here whether we like it or not, and that at some point in time kids will need to use this technology or perhaps learn how to use this technology, and that having it in school is part of that learning process. What do you make of that?
0: Yeah, I mean, I think having a class where they learn about AI is something that all the parents we've talked to support. So in that class, they would learn how AI works, the effects on cognition, on the environment, on society at large. What we're concerned with is AI being used in every single classroom, which is kind of what, without any training for teachers, there's no guidelines, there's no suggestions. Yeah, we're concerned about that. And then also the idea of it being something that is useful for the workplace, which is something they've promoted. That's, you know, school, these technologies are made for production. They're used to make emails go faster, so you can write essays quicker. But something that is useful for business is not necessarily useful for study and learning. Like the point of writing the essay when you're a student is not to have a essay. It's to the thinking that goes in and that productive struggle that comes from making the essay in the first place.
1: And you believe in some ways that runs counter to what education is all about and what schools are all about.
0: Yes. I mean, schools, you're there to train the next generation of people to be good citizens, to be good people. And it's not a productivity tool into schools. It sort of misses the point of school in that the art is one of the few places that it is safe to fail. Like it's okay to write an essay and for it to be, you know, not the best perfect thing ever. It's okay to get the answer wrong a couple of times and then you learn from that. It's not about, you know, maximizing productivity. And it seems that some of the school boards are focusing on creating a generation of office workers rather than a generation of good citizens.
1: Ben, I'm really glad to have the chance to talk to you about this. Thank you very much.
0: Thank you so much.
1: Ben Humphreys is part of a group called Parents for AI Caution in Educational Spaces. It's calling for a 2-year pause on artificial intelligence in classrooms. He was in Vancouver. BC's West Vancouver School District has also developed AI guidelines. Kerry Wilson is Vice President of Innovation and Technology with that district, says teachers have to be realistic about how much students, especially the older ones, are already using AI.
2: Putting our head in the sand and saying AI is terrible, I don't want my kid ever to use it, is unrealistic because kids will use it. So that's what we need to lean in as educators and go, okay, we're the professionals. We know what we want our students to do. We know what they're going to need. They need to problem solve and collaborate and be creative thinkers and all of these things. How do we allow that still to happen and yet acknowledge that AI is going to be a part of that?
1: Simon Worley is a grade 11 and 12 business and economics teacher at Handsworth Secondary in North Vancouver. He has been integrating AI into his classroom. You and I spoke last year about AI in the classroom, and I wonder, a year can

0: be a long time or not very long at all. How has your thinking about this technology changed in 12 months?
1: Well, I took that to heart because at the end of the year, the school year, I did some math and I did some studies about what my grades have changed over the last 2 years, the year, and also a lot of deep reflection on what I've actually seen with my students. And I can honestly say it's pretty much about the fact that the performance seems to be the same, right? As Ben was speaking, homework, great, but it's all about the understanding. The amount of times where I'd sit down with a student and I'd have a one-on-one, that has gone down to a point that it's actually kind of, it's alarming, right? And so that's very concerning for me as a teacher in that if I'm really trying to advocate for these tools, because I do agree with what Carrie was saying in that quote, that it is important to teach these tools because they're going to be here, right? But the problem is to teach them responsibly. And now I'm really struggling to find, I'm going to be perfectly honest with you, to find an assignment that I can create that isn't in class so that they can take home that they can't use AI to completely do. And it's very challenging.
0: When you talk to that challenge, when you talk to your students, they're 16, 17, 18 years old, what are they telling you about how they are using AI? How many of them are using it straight up? Just are all of them? Is your sense all of them are using it?
1: They say, yeah, it's a tool, and they're worried about their dependence. Mm. They're worried about the fact that they've read all these things. They hear that UBC, all these universities are thinking of really coming down hard and dropping a hammer, right? And making an example of a student or something along those lines. But these students have such a dependency on it because they'll use it for almost anything because almost every assignment we can create, you know, has the ability to be used. I will say what I'm finding with my colleagues and myself is whether you know it or not, we are changing to a lot of in-class assignments. We are changing to a lot of bell-to-bell, smaller versions of what we were going to do. So the thought isn't there, the development isn't there. You might not get the best work, but you know you'll be getting the students' work.
0: Are any of those students reluctant to use the technology?
1: So some really, really high flyers tend to be in that you ask them, you talk to them, they can defend their work. That doesn't mean actually, if you sit down with a student and they can defend their work, that could mean that they use AI and then they can actually defend what they read, right? And do that. But I'm assuming that this is their work, right? It's their same cadence. It's their same voice. So, and they are reluctant because they're saying, and again, these are those students that are seeing past this. I love what Ben was saying, and it's so true. What's the role of school? What's the role of education? I talk to my students and I say it's about hitting a wall. It's a metaphorical wall, but that's where learning happens. You got to hit that wall and you got to go around the wall, above the wall, below the wall, but you've got to figure it out, right? And that's where you develop patience, persistence, determination, critical thinking, all of those important things. And AI is taking that wall away. And I'm seeing it with my high-level students. They are saying, I don't want to use this because I need to learn those skills. And I think it's actually going to differentiate me in the future.
0: But for those students who aren't high-level, for those students who might be average or might be struggling, what have you, is your sense, I mean, cheat is a strong word, but are they using it to get over the wall or tunnel under the wall or take the bricks out of the wall?
1: Yeah, there's no wall anymore. Yeah. And yes, the answer is yes. The thing is, I think Ben put up some great points. I'm really shocked that it was 16% of teachers thought that AI was useful. I thought it was going to be way less, right? And that percentage, because I think as teachers, if this didn't exist, this would be such a boon for education. I will say though, on the flip side, what I talk to my students about using AI for is I frame it this way. There was a time when only the wealthy had tutors. Tutors were a class, yeah. Right? You could only have a tutor if you could earn this much money and you could spend it that way. Now, every single student has a world-class tutor and a world-class study buddy on their computer, right? If you use it that way, it is actually quite incredible to go back and forth with ideas and shape your idea. This is an incredible tool for that.
0: Is that what you're doing in the classroom? I said in the introduction, you've integrated it into the classroom. Is that how you're using AI in the classroom?
1: So I like to use it for very specific things. So for instance, image generation for my marketing class, because I don't want them sitting and drawing, right? The idea is the point, but then they want to showcase the idea as you would in a pitch presentation. So I want them, great, use the AI, show me that you've thought of the idea. Now go and try and generate that image. Great, that to me is a great use of AI.
0: What do you say to

0: parents who are really worried about this, because this technology, whether we like it or not, is here. It's in the classroom, to your point. Students are using it. But you heard Ben talk about his daughter is still very young, but he's worried about what the technology already is doing. What do you say to those parents who are concerned?
1: This is not going to help those parents, but I'm also concerned and I share your worry, right? Think about it this way, with the phone, with the internet, with all of these big, huge things that have changed, there are years of tumultuous change, right? That's what we're going through. There's adjustment years. We are going through those adjustment years where there's growing pains. We are going through that right now. Hopefully, school boards will be able to establish guidelines within departments, English departments. They'll be able to establish guidelines of what's in class, what can we use, everything like that. But until all that stuff gets ironed out or thought of, right, we're going to be in this rocky road for the next few years. And I see it with my students. I'm fearing that I'm not preparing them enough, because when they're using these tools, are they hitting that wall? And I don't know if they are.
0: Do you worry, just finally, that this is the piece that Ben mentioned that's kind of stuck in my mind, and you raised it already, about are we changing what school is meant for and what education is meant for?
1: Yeah, what are we building? What are we creating? Right? Are we creating the next, Picasso, or are we creating the next 9-to-5 office worker? And I'm the problem, right? I just said that image generation, get AI to do the creative, fun drawing, right? As I'm speaking to you, I'm realizing this. So I'm trying to merge AI, and I'm trying to use it in very specific, and actually teach students how to use it very specifically. But it is a very, very tempting thing when it can do the work 100 times faster and most likely better.
0: Like many people, you're wrestling with this in real time. It's good to talk to you again. It would be interesting to talk to you again next year to see kind of where you're at, because it feels like this technology will be at a different place then. In the meantime, Simon, thanks.
1: No problem, Matt. If I had hair to pull out, I probably would for next year. So, yeah.
0: Simon Worley is a grade 11 and 12 business and economics teacher at Handsworth Secondary in North Vancouver. Dr. Dana Suskind is a pediatric surgeon, co-director of the TMW Center for Early Learning and Public Health at the University of Chicago. She's also the author of Human Raised, Nurturing Connection, Curiosity, and Lifelong Learning in the Age of AI. She is in Chicago. There is the phrase that is used, we've used it already, cognitive offloading, which means that you allow the machine to do some of the thinking that you might otherwise have to do. What do we know about the ways in which AI is shaping how young people are learning?
2: Yeah, I mean, I think cognitively offloading, it results in sort of the de-skilling of many of the skills that adults have already developed. But I think what's really important is that it's not just brain rot, right? The de-skilling. We're talking about kids who are just building those skills in the first place. So many people are calling it brain stunting or cognitive stunting, where you actually never developed those skills in the first place.
0: What are those skills that you would not be learning in the first place?
2: There's the hard skills, right? The ability to write, to critically think. But there's even the soft skills. When you develop a relationship with these technologies, which are very different than previous technologies, which are really just a one-way street, if you will, these technologies, and that's part of their power, are bi-directional. They can simulate the human interaction that we as humans attach to. And there's studies that show that even just one experience with a sort of sycophantic LLM will decrease pro-social interactions of that human. So I think there's cognitive offloading and of the hard skills, but even the soft skills, the social skills that we want developing in our young adults.
0: There was a piece that you wrote, and it's adapted from your book. It was in The Atlantic and went all over the place, in part because of how you talked about this. And one of the things that you did in that piece was compare kids using AI to eating ultra-processed food. Can you explain that?
2: Absolutely. So I do want to sort of first contextualize that AI is not a monolith, right? It is a continuum of everything from predictive AI to generative AI. And so I compare AI more to processed food, because there's some good processed food, right? Whole wheat bread, and then not so good processed food, the ultra processed food. And

0: And so my concern in the discussion that I had in the Atlantic was the idea that this artificial substitute, in the same way, kids from under-resourced communities could be given this sort of, you know, artificial alternative for learning, much more than high-income kids. And I think many people talked about that the high flyers sort of push back on this AI, whereas kids that are maybe struggling a little bit more will be more reliant on it.
1: I want to come back to that because in part this is about how this technology ends up in the classroom. But one of the things that you wrote about, you say, because AI companions have been engineered to remove every imperfection, the misunderstanding, the delay, the repair, a child's social emotional system never has to work. Ultra-processed foods strip the fiber from diets, and engagement-optimized AI might strip the friction from childhood. What are we losing when that friction is stripped out of childhood?
0: Yeah, I mean, I think Ben, the parent, stated it really well. It's the productive struggle. It's not the end goal of writing an essay or, you know, it's really the struggle, the interaction. And research has clearly shown that, let's say, in friendship formation, it's not just kids that are aligned that are the strongest friends. It's kids who have missteps, ruptures, repairs, and sort of that cycle of, you know, the misunderstandings of being human, that you really learn to have deep human relationships, understanding that somebody else has a different thought in mind. And when you have these AI agents that are, you know, frictionless, that are easy, that tell you that you're always right, it feels much easier, but it's much more akin to eating, I guess, a fruit snack every day rather than a real apple. It goes down easier. But more importantly, it sort of crowds out the healthy apple that suddenly feels, you know, not as sweet and harder to chew. And that is my concern.
1: The teacher, Simon, said he worries a lot about the lack of critical thinking in his students, or the fact that that critical thinking could be stripped away. What do we know about how AI impacts that ability of critical thinking?
0: Yeah, I mean, as it stands, the way AI is sort of been created, it takes you to the answer, right? And with great confidence, it will tell you the answer. And, you know, rather than really helping children understand and think through the process, it gives you the answer. And critical thinking is built by encouraging sort of open-ended questions, the discussion, providing opportunities for, you know, unstructured problem solving. And AI is an efficiency tool. It doesn't give you that experience.
1: Is there a way for that efficiency tool to be used well in a classroom?
0: Yeah, I mean, the truth is that, as everybody has said, we are at the beginning of this incredible technological revolution. We are just trying to figure out how to navigate. Like everything, this technology, if used right and with science at its as the driver, I believe that it can be built in ways that are that lead to human flourishing and lead to the lack of cognitive offloading, and rather leading to critical thinking skills. But right now we're at the very beginning, and the way it's been built, it is clear that it's not leading to that. And that's why these moratoriums are really, you know, a good first step. Let's think about it. Let's reverse the burden of proof, because we learn from social media that, you know, you can't unleash a new technology on a population and then figure out, ooh, does this help? Does this hurt? I think we need to really reverse it and ask, you know, prove to us that not only this helps our kids, but it doesn't hurt our kids. And I think that's what's going on.
1: This is a really tough issue. And people are, as I said, trying to wrap their heads around it as it is appearing in our lives. Dana, it's good to hear from you on this. Thank you very much.
0: Thank you so much. Bye-bye.
1: Dr. Dana Suskind is a pediatric surgeon, co-director of the TMW Center for Early Learning and Public Health at the University of Chicago, and the author of Human Raised, Nurturing Connection, Curiosity, and Lifelong Learning in the Age of AI. She was in Chicago. Would love to hear from you about this. If you are a parent, if you're a teacher, if you're a student thinking about this, what is the place of AI in the classroom? And how are you thinking about what it might do in terms of changing what school is for? That idea that we learn through friction, that we learn through struggle, that you get better because you maybe don't know everything off the top, and that AI

0: I could change that, we would love to hear from you. You can email us, thecurrent@cbc.ca. You're listening to The Current Review. I'm Matt Galloway. There can be many reasons why a spy might decide to change sides and become a double agent. They might do it for money or ideology. But for one Soviet spy in Tehran in 1981, the main reason was a lot more personal and more humiliating. Vladimir Kuzichkin took a deep breath before explaining it all to a British MI6 agent when they met secretly in a bathroom on the top floor of a house. And what happened next arguably changed the course of history, not only in Iran, but in the entire Middle East and beyond. The best-selling author Ben McIntyre tells this story in his latest book, Redwood, The Untold Story of the Cold War's Most Extraordinary Spy. Ben McIntyre is in our London studio. Tell me first, and there's a lot to talk about, but tell me about this KGB operative and what he was doing in Iran in the early 1980s.
1: So his name was Vladimir Kuzichkin, and he was a very senior officer, a major in the KGB. He'd been in Iran for 8 years at this point, and he was running the illegals networks in the Middle East. So he was running all the undercover spies that the Soviets had running throughout the region. But one of his main other tasks was that he was liaising with the Iranian Communist Party, which was then still in existence, still quite powerful, plenty of money, plenty of guns, and his role was to coordinate with them, to organize a secret coup. The Soviets, believe it or not, were planning, as a contingency plan, to set up the Iranian Communist Party against the Ayatollah, who had taken power in 1979. He'd been in power for a couple of years by this point, but he didn't have full control. And the Soviet long-term plan was to see him off, replace him with a communist government, send the Red Army in to support it, get control of the oil fields and the Strait of Hormuz, and win the Cold War. It sounds radical. It was. And Kuzichkin was the linchpin of the entire conspiracy.
0: Describe the Iran that he arrived in. This is before the Ayatollah takes control. Jimmy Carter, U.S. president, said that Iran, what, is an island of stability, in his words. Describe the country that he arrives in.
1: Well, he arrived in a country that seemed to be rapidly westernizing. It was a modern, vibrant, booming city under the autocratic monarchy of the Shah of Iran, who was the West's favorite despot, really. I mean, he was seen by the West as a bulwark against communism. And Kuzichkin arrived in the city. I mean, there was still quite a large Soviet presence at that time, but he arrived in a city where the spy war was being won by the CIA and MI6 and their allies. So they were really on the back foot, the KGB, and they were under all sorts of pressure. And of course, that changed radically with the revolution.

0: the KGB with what they saw as a golden opportunity to extend power westward.
1: You say that he had little faith in communism, but he believed in the KGB. If that's the case, how did he end up in this bathroom with the radio blaring and the taps running with a secret that he needed to disclose?
0: Well, he was alienated from the regime. I mean, he felt that he was working for a profoundly corrupt organization, the KGB. He was very disillusioned. He particularly resented this kind of looming Trojan horse plot to install the communists and overthrow the government. So he was a sort of conflicted person. But his main motivation, and this is where the story gets truly unlikely, really, he suffered from erectile dysfunction and believed that the West had medicines that would cure it. Like many Soviet citizens, he had a sort of almost mystical faith in the power of Western medicine. Mm. Added to that was the desperation he was in. He adored his wife, Galina. He was desperate to make their relationship work, and it was falling apart because he was suffering from stress-related impotence. His job was so terrifying, so tense, that it was really affecting his sexual life. And to be a 6'4", handsome Russian intelligence officer in a highly macho organization like the KGB, and yet to suffer from this kind of sexual dysfunction was an absolute nightmare.
1: And so the person who is in the bathroom with him is an MI6 agent. And MI6, that's the agency that, of course, James Bond was famously attached to. Although, as you say in the book, somebody tells you that MI6 agents almost never gouge people's eyes out. Tell us a little bit about that agent and who he was and how he ended up in that bathroom.
0: So Ian McCready was a very young, he wasn't yet 30, MI6 officer, the external intelligence agency of the United Kingdom. Now, the Americans had been effectively kicked out of Iran after the embassy hostage crisis, but the Brits maintained a kind of skeleton staff. And McCready was there undercover. He was posing as a commercial attaché. In reality, he was running a one-man intelligence station. And it fell to him to run Kozitschkin. And Kozitschkin, as we said, presented himself at the British Embassy and said, "I want to spy."
1: He's now, a walk-in, as they say.
0: He's a walk-in. And by definition, those people are, you know, potentially of dodgy allegiance. It might have been a dangle, to use another spy word. MI6 was terrified that this was an attempt to expose Ian McCready, get him picked up by the Iranians, and cause a terrible scandal. So, to begin with, McCready was extremely cautious about Vladimir Kozitschkin. But it was only when they got into this bathroom, and the reason the taps were on, by the way, and the radio playing, is because McCready believed, probably rightly, that his entire house was bugged by the Islamic Revolutionary Guard Corps, that he was under surveillance. And that was the only place where they thought they could sort of baffle the bugs. So that is when he sort of sat down with Kozitschkin, and Kozitschkin began to explain the access to the secrets that he had. And he knew an enormous amount. I mean, he had an almost photographic memory. And halfway through the conversation, they had this almost sort of absurd exchange where Kozitschkin put his hand on McCready's knee and said, "I have no power in the bedroom." And initially, poor Ian McCready thought this was some sort of complaint about the electricity supply in Tehran. I mean, it sounds almost absurd, but then when he explained it, and McCready realized very quickly he was dealing with the real thing. This was not a dangle. This was someone who was actually prepared to hand over really extraordinary secrets in exchange for solving a problem, which MI6 could not solve because Viagra had not been invented. But he said to him, in all faith, "We will do what we can to help you." And they did. They did whatever they could, which was not very much.
1: Could we take a slight detour, just because one of the things that I love about this book are the little details about spycraft and the things that perhaps we think we know, but we don't actually know. How did McCready end up becoming an MI6 agent?
0: Well, there's a long-standing myth in Britain that the way to get recruited by MI6 is to go to university at Oxford and Cambridge, or Cambridge, and try to appear worldly and kind of dependable, and wait for somebody to tap you on the shoulder and send you off to go and see the spooks. That is exactly what happened to Ian McCready. I mean, he was in his final term at Cambridge and the mathematics.

0: physician who was his sort of tutor tapped him on the shoulder, not literally, but said, you know, there are certain people in the Foreign Office who are not really part of the Foreign Office who would very much like to talk to you.
1: And they ask you a bunch of questions over the course of the interview. Do you love your mother? Do you love your mother too much?
0: It's one of the more hilarious exchanges in this book. Yes, so McCready's response to this question was that he thought he loved his mother just the right amount, but not too much. You know, this was, they were probing to see if he had psychological problems, but what an extraordinary, obvious way to do it.
1: And he turned out to be a great spy.
0: He did. I mean, he went on to a stellar career in MI6, but this really was the testing ground for him. Trying to run a spy in this sort of circumstance was incredibly difficult and very perilous, because if McCready had been caught, he would have been arrested, he would have been paraded, he would have been imprisoned, he might even have suffered worse. But for Kozitschkin, the stakes were even higher. I mean, if the KGB had found out what he was doing, he would have been sedated by the embassy doctor, flown back to Moscow, where he would have been tortured until every scrap of his treason had been exposed, and then he would have been executed.
1: MI6 has to figure out, after he walks in, they have to figure out whether his offer is legitimate. And once they do that, he gets a code name as a double agent. Tell me about that.
0: They code name him Redwood. Now, this was partly because he was 6'4", so he was the tallest tree in the forest, if you like. Mm. But inadvertently, or they maintain it was inadvertent, there was, of course, an additional double entendre to this name, or even a triple entendre. Red, because he was communist, and Wood, because that was the problem.
1: Surely they had to know that, right?
0: Well, they maintain to this day that it was accidental. I don't believe them for a second.
1: You've hinted at this, but how valuable was the information that he was shipping to MI6?
0: Hugely valuable. Yeah. I mean, he was able to crack open the inner workings of the KGB at a time when that organization was regarded as a kind of mythical monster by the West. It had a million people in its organization, and they were sort of thought to be able to do incredible things. Kozitschkin was able to reveal that actually they were quite inefficient. They were a kind of lumbering, colossal, corrupt giant. And interestingly, MI6 came to the conclusion, passed on to the CIA, that this was an organization they could beat. More than that, he was also able to describe this looming communist coup, but he'd also picked up a lot of little tidbits of gossip and useful information, one of which was a Canadian lead.
1: Tell us about that.
0: So this was, so Kozitschkin had basically heard in the canteen or around KGB headquarters of a spy in Canada who was in some part of the security service. He didn't know his real name, but he did know his code name. His code name was Nikon or Nikon. And this person was thought to be part of the Canadian Mounted Police. That was all that Kozitschkin knew. But it was enough later to tip off the Canadian Security Service that there was a mole in their midst.
1: A Soviet mole.
0: A Soviet mole. This was someone who had been recruited by the KGB back in the 1960s, who was regarded by KGB headquarters as being one of their best agents because he had access to intelligence not just about what was happening in Canada, but also the FBI because of the close relationships there, and the CIA and MI6. So he was considered by the Soviets to be one of their most important assets, a really key figure, Nikon. So when this was passed over to McCready, he passed it back to MI6, and MI6 then had a problem because, you know, this is really high-grade operational intelligence. When you receive something as hot as that, you can't really pass it on, or you can't pass it on immediately because it could lead back to the source. So this information about Nikon was sat upon and was not used until they could be sure that Kozitschkin was safe.
1: There's also another Canadian element to this story, which is a piece of technology. You describe it as what, the unloved offspring of a typewriter and a disemboweled fridge?
0: Yes. This is a machine called a RockX. Now, it was created by a Canadian-born inventor called LaForest Bailey, I think I've got the name right, who, a wartime machine, and it was a kind of British-Canadian version of the Enigma machine. It produced what were thought to be unbreakable telex messages, which had actually been phased out, more or less, by the time that Macready arrived in Tehran. But it was the only machine they had. And it was a huge, cumbersome thing where you had to type out, using sort of two fingers, a very elaborate text, then feed it back into the machine to get an enciphered text, which would then be sent by radio burst back to London. So it was a hugely complicated piece of kit, of which there were only thought to be two in existence at this point, one in the basement of MI6 headquarters in London and the other inside the British embassy in Tehran.
1: The deal that MI6 made with Redwood was that he would stay in Tehran and spy for MI6 for a year, and then he wanted to get out. But you read at some point that Redwood was starting to warp, splintering under pressure. When does he reach a breaking point and he starts to lean on MI6 to get him out of the country?
0: Well, the little red vitamin pills that they were giving him to try and provide a placebo that would in some way help his sexual dysfunction were not working. Obviously, they didn't work. And in fact, under the pressure of being a double agent, the stress was just getting worse and worse. So everything was beginning to crack around him. His marriage was coming apart. And it appears, this is Macready's conclusion, that at some point Redwood confessed to his wife what he was doing, that he was double agent, and said to her, come with me, we'll escape to the West, let's start a new life there. And it appears that she refused. She was an ordinary Soviet citizen. The idea was terrifying to her. And she wouldn't go. And so from that moment, it seems, Kuzichkin believed that the person most likely to betray him to the KGB was the wife that he loved. And so he activated an emergency signal to Macready and said, you have got to get me out, and you've got to get me out now, because I am in real trouble.
1: And so Macready comes up with this plan. And again, it's the stuff out of, people have seen Argo. Do you know what I mean? Like fake passports and stamps and what have you. The plan to get Redwood out comes together, but it felt, I mean, shambolic is the word you should use. What are the broad strokes in terms of how they tried to get him out of the country?
0: Well, it was very difficult to get, a 6'4" Russian intelligence officer out of Iran. The place was a police state. It was under very close surveillance. And the plan they came up with really was, shoelaces and glue, really. They would give him a fake passport in a British fake passport in the name of Michael Rode, and he would pretend to be a British diplomat. So he would try and bluff his way effectively through the Turkish border, about 1,200 miles north of Tehran. The Bazargan border post appeared to be the one that was most likely to work. But it was going to be, it was a really close run thing. And what's more, Kuzichkin was told at the last moment that he'd have to go on his own, because the original plan had been that Macready would go with him, and as a sort of genuinely accredited diplomat, he would get them through the border by doing all the talking. At the last moment, the British government vetoed that. They said, if Kuzichkin's going, he's got to go on his own, because it is just too dangerous. If a British intelligence officer is arrested on the border with Turkey, it will be an enormous scandal. So poor old Kuzichkin had to set off on his own to try to get across the border. And what he didn't know was that the Iranian security service was tailing him.
1: The belief in MI6 was that the chances of success for this operation were almost close to zero, that many, many things had to go right, and things almost immediately go wrong, right?
0: They do. I mean, his run to the border is nail-biting stuff, if I say so myself. He managed to get to the border. He managed accidentally to throw off the tail that was following him, but they were catching up with him. I mean, they were about 5 or 10 minutes behind him. He drove his car into the parking lot, sort of down the hill from the border post, but he parked in the wrong place, and he knew that he only had a limited amount of time to get off this border, across this border. He only had about 15 minutes, and he was going to have to run up the hill to get there in time. So he was going to arrive panting and sweating and try and bluff his way through. At this point, and I don't know how much we want to give away for your listeners, but at this point, the Iranian Revolutionary Guard, a team of them, came down the hill and spotted this hugely tall foreigner going up the hill and said, "What are you doing?" And a kind of bizarre conversation ensued, in which Kozitschkin had to sort of pretend he was English and could speak no Farsi. But then he got so confused, he then began to speak Farsi. And they had this extraordinary situation where the guy...

0: Ards were saying, well, you just spoke Farsi, and he was saying, no, I didn't. And then it was almost like Monty Python, and but about 20 million times more terrifying. Eventually, he managed to persuade them, and he effectively bluffed his way through that border with about 4 minutes to spare before the people on his tail arrived, and he was across.
1: You say in the book that the Redwood story can be read in sharply contrasting ways, either as a triumph or as a disaster. Why do you say that?
0: After Kosichkin was out, a decision was taken by MI6 and the CIA jointly that they would pass all the intelligence about the looming communist coup backed by the Soviet Union to the Iranians. Because it was all seen through the prism of the Cold War, and they had to stop, as they saw it, this next domino from falling to Moscow. And the only way to do that was to alert the Iranians and say, you've got this fifth column in your midst. You need to do something about it. So a secret meeting was arranged in Islamabad, where Redwood was flown over, where he met with a group of Iranian intelligence officials from the Islamic Revolutionary Guard. Now, bear in mind that this was completely secret. I mean, if it had got out that Reagan and Thatcher were secretly having conversations with the Iranians, that would have been an enormous scandal. Mm. And the Iranians swallowed this information. They took the trunks of documents back with them to Tehran. They presented them to the Ayatollah and his people. And within a few months, something like 8,000 members of the Iranian Communist Party were rounded up, of whom at least half were executed. The butcher's bill in this story is terrible.
1: Yeah.
0: And that was one of the foundation stones of the Islamic Republic. I mean, it was the moment that the Ayatollah brooked no opposition. There's a modern echo of this. You know, you see it in the way that the regime... Then they were young men, now they're old, octogenarian, you know, brutal dictators. The way they clamped down on those protests late last year and early this year. That is straight out of the playbook that was created in a way by the Kosichkin story. So you've got this double-edged sword. In one way, it's a Cold War triumph. In another, it helps to consolidate the Ayatollah's hold on power. It helps to create a new monster. So... You know, the theory that my enemy's enemy is my friend is completely disproved by this story.
1: It's an amazing story, and really glad to have the chance to talk to you about it. I hope people read the whole book, because there's so much in here. In the meantime, Ben, thank you very much.
0: It's been a pleasure.
1: Ben McIntyre's new book is Redwood, The Untold Story of the Cold War's Most Extraordinary Spy. Ben McIntyre was in our studio in London. That's all the time we have for The Current Review. My name is Matt Galloway. Thanks for listening.
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4: Singer-songwriter Tyler Shaw performs at the Mod Club in Toronto on his international Run to You tour. Not only does he perform new music, but he also celebrates the 10th anniversary of his debut album, Yesterday, with a jubilant audience sing-along. 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
5: From CBC News, the world is sour. I'm Neil Kumar. After days of speculation, BC Premier David Eby is sending voters to the polls in just over a month. Eby says this election is about protecting the province from a U.S. trade war. Critics argue he's trying to cash in on a conservative party in chaos. Georgie Smythe explains.
6: This is an existential moment.
7: BC NDP leader David Eby says British Columbians will go to the polls on October 24 because of threats posed by U.S. President Donald Trump.
6: He wants to weaken us. He wants to divide us. He wants to drive up our costs and put...
7: The biggest threat to BC's return to power are some conciliatory BC Conservatives returning to their old party to fight the election just weeks after walking away. Here's interim...

0: Leader Lorne Dirksen.
1: We are going to show them the best side of this party as we are united together.
0: Mario Canseco is the president of Research Co. He says this election call could still backfire for the NDP.
2: The opposition has accused them of cynicism already.
0: If that isn't enough to follow, BC voters are also being asked for their say in local elections. Georgie Smythe, CBC News, Vancouver.
3: Ontario's police watchdog says the suspect accused of opening fire outside a synagogue in Belleville, Ontario, has died. Investigators say Sean Ward was armed with a shotgun on Sunday night, and he allegedly fired shots at Constable Jeff Smith. The officer was stationed outside the Sons of Jacob Synagogue, where Yom Kippur services were underway. The 29-year-old Sean Ward was shot during an exchange of gunfire. Smith also suffered serious injuries. Donald Trump is threatening to annihilate Iran if it does not agree to a deal to end the war launched by the U.S. and Israel. The U.S. president issued his latest ultimatum in a speech to the U.N. General Assembly in New York. Tom Perry has more.
4: I have a big decision to make.
5: In a speech that weaved and wandered from one topic to another, U.S. President Donald Trump casually dropped a chilling threat.
4: Will a deal be made with Iran that lets them rebuild and create a far greater country than it ever was before? Or do I annihilate the Islamic Republic?
5: This isn't the first time Trump has threatened to wipe out Iran. Back in April, Trump warned an entire civilization would die if Iran did not capitulate. The war was just one of the subjects the U.S. president touched on in his speech to the U.N. General Assembly. Trump once again claimed to have ushered in a new golden age in the U.S., and announced his administration would begin calling artificial intelligence super intelligence because artificial sounds fake. Tom Perry, CBC News, New York.
3: On the sidelines of the assembly, the U.S. president has inked a deal on Greenland security. The agreement paves the way for a bigger American military presence there, but it falls far short of Trump's once-stated goal of complete annexation, a threat that continues to leave some sour feelings. Chris Brown has more.
6: I want to thank the Prime Minister and the Prime Minister, Greenland, Denmark.
7: Donald Trump finally signed a deal with Greenland, just not the deal to own it. Instead, the U.S. will help co-manage the strategic island's security. It allows the U.S. to open two new military bases, and it blocks global competitors from foreign direct investment in Greenland. Mette Frederiksen, Denmark's Prime Minister, and Jens Frederik Nielsen of Greenland called the agreement a win-win-win.
8: Mr. President, you don't want adversaries to come too close. I fully agree. And with this deal, they are not.
9: And for Greenland, this is not only an agreement about us. It is an agreement with us.
7: Greenland's direct involvement is significant, as most Greenlandic political parties favor long-term independence from Denmark. Importantly, the deal is designed to remain legally binding, even if Greenland becomes an independent country. Chris Brown, CBC News, London.
3: And that is The World This Hour. For CBC News, I'm Neil Kumar.

0: The weather forecast for the Barrie area this evening: cloudy overnight with northeast winds gusting to 40 kilometers an hour, a low 4. For Wednesday, sunny with east winds gusting to 40 kilometers an hour throughout the morning, a high 17. For Peterborough and the Kawartha Lakes this evening, clear overnight with northeast winds gusting to 40 kilometers an hour, a low 4 degrees. For Wednesday, sunny, a high 17.
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3: Welcome to CBC Music Live. I'm Odario Williams. We're with singer-songwriter Tyler Shaw at the Mod Club in Toronto. It's one of the first stops on his international Run to You tour, and it's kind of a homecoming since Tyler spent 10 years living in Toronto. He and his family are based in Ottawa now. Here's Tyler Shaw to set the scene for what's going to happen in this show.
4: Tonight is a celebration of my debut album. It's the 10-year anniversary. So we're going to be playing the hits from that album. I'm also going to be showcasing some new music. I'll be playing two new songs tonight. One that's out now called Run To You. The other one is called Savior. And when I started writing this new music, I came up with a concept first, and then I started writing the album, which I've never done before. But I loved that process so much. It made me care a little bit more in terms of the songwriting process. It was a little bit more deep and well thought out. Savior is you'll hear the uplifting chords. I open the set with that song. And it's just a feel-good, you are my person, you are my savior song. So it's a feel-good song. It's a song that I feel like I

0: 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I'm Odario Williams, listening to Tyler Shaw on CBC Music Live.
1: Toronto. Thank you so much for being here on a Thursday night in this beautiful city. I know there's a lot of other things going on always in this city. So the fact that you're choosing tonight to be with me, I'm very, very, very, very honored. And we're here for a reason. We're here to celebrate 10 years since my debut album. Insanity, 10 years ago. That is crazy. And that album is called Yesterday, which I'm, upon reflection, probably wasn't the best marketing idea. Tyler Shaw's debut album, Yesterday, out today. Very, very confusing. But I decided, there's a reason why I decided to call it Yesterday. It was a song that I wrote when I was 13 years old. 13 years old, I wrote this song, and when I started writing music in the industry professionally in, I guess that was 2012, it was a song that I brought into a session, and these two guys made it an incredibly way better, I'm gonna be honest.

0: Thank you.
1: Still feeling good, Toronto? I love it. I used to live here about 4 years ago. I moved to Ottawa. But I spent 10 years in this city. So it's beautiful. I've been all over. I was in the West End, and then I was uptown, and the Eglinton Crossland was just getting started, I think. And then I was in the East End, so I've been all over the city. I love the city. Every time I come back, I was actually driving today, drove in, and I was downtown. I said, oh, I miss downtown city driving. And then 2 minutes later, I was like, this, absolutely not. I hate it here. No, I love Toronto. I love Toronto so much.

much, honestly. Just thinking back, like 10 years ago, 23, career was on a good trajectory, and I want to personally thank every single one of you for listening to the debut album and albums after that. It really means a lot. Where were you 10 years ago? You were probably just born. You look, yeah, 10 years ago, you were probably still here. Yeah, 10 years ago. When we reflect back 10 years ago, like, imagine where you were 10 years ago, imagine where you are now. You're probably at some point thinking, like, you were, or you are where you had wanted to be back then, right? A couple people. All right, we'll work on the goal setting, guys, and we'll get to where we need to go. Let's throw it back to my second single I've ever done before, ever released. This was probably back in 2013, 2014. Sing it if you know it.

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1: That's Tyler Shaw with Kiss Goodnight. I'm Odario Williams. You're listening to CBC Music Live. We're with Tyler Shaw and his band at the Mod Club in Toronto. They're on his Run to You tour, and they're performing a couple of new songs along with lots of older hits. Well, this one is one of his biggest hits. It's called Love You Still. Check it out.

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I'm Odario Williams. 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
1: Man, where we've been reflecting past 10 years, and it's been great, but I'm very much looking forward to the future. I've got a brand new album for you, I've got brand new music, starting with this one. This is called Run to You.

You just heard Tyler Shaw with one of his latest singles. It's called Run to You. I'm Odario Williams. You're listening to CBC Music Live. This is Tyler's 2018 hit, With You. And he's got a surprise coming up in this performance, so listen up.

Okay, hold on. There's, sorry guys, I've been singing this song for like, since 2018, since 2017, 2018, and there's just one line that just really bugs me. Three kids in a big house. I think I fixed it though.

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Any guesses on the sex? Sorry, not how good the sex was. Or not. The gender. Okay, who says, for people who don't know, I already have two girls. Who says boy? Who says girl? It's a girl!

0: 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I'm Aldario Williams. 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
1: John, you guys have been incredible and absolutely incredible. 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

That's Tyler Shaw with Driving to finish up his show at the Mod Club in Toronto. 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Hey, thanks to Ruben Mon, Justin Nace, Errol Gonzalez, and Annalise Noronha for recording and providing us with that music. CBC Music Live is produced by Andrea Jin and Malcolm Gould. I'm Odario Williams. I hope you can join me next week for Cadence Weapon.

0: That's Cadence Weapon, recorded live at Bridgeworks in Hamilton, Ontario. Please join me next week for lots more of that concert on CBC Music Live. And if you're listening on CBC Music, stay tuned for Angeline Tetuayo. She's coming up next with The Block, so keep it locked right here. I'm Odario Williams. Have a wonderful week. Till next time.
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5: Washington reporters are fighting back after the president exiled several news outlets from the Oval Office. The former head of the White House Correspondents Association says it's part of a wider attack on press freedom.
6: From CBC News, the world this hour, I'm Neil Kumar. BC Premier David Eby has called a snap provincial election. British Columbians will now be heading to the polls on October 24th. This comes just 2 years after the last election. The NDP leader says he has a plan in place to keep the province prepared in the face of President Trump's economic attacks on Canada.
7: We need to build a firebreak around the things that make British Columbia special. A firebreak against Trump's economic attack, against our dependence on the United States. And a firebreak against the Trump-style politics that threaten to infect our province.
6: Eby's NDP government currently holds 47 of the 93 seats in the legislature. In less than a month, Alberta will decide whether the province will stay a part of Canada or hold a binding referendum to leave it. In the lead-up to the vote, flags are becoming both a powerful symbol and a source of tension. Julia Wong explains.
8: At a rally for Alberta separatism,
9: Canada should be
8: or an event touting Canadian unity, flags are everywhere the eye can see. The red and white, and the Alberta blue. Now, a declaration of where voters stand, either staying in the country or wanting to leave. John Bertrand isn't surprised how flags are being mobilized in Alberta. Bertrand is a vexillologist, someone who studies flags.
10: At a glance, they tell people what group we belong to. It's the ultimate icon of our tribalism.
8: But he says the same flag can mean different things to different people.
10: It's what we bring to the flag that makes it controversial, not the other way around.
8: While he says a flag is just a piece of cloth with a symbol on it, it's enough to evoke emotion and meaning. Both powerful feelings as Albertans head to the polls October 19th. Julia Wong, CBC News, Edmonton.
6: Environmental groups, labor unions, and First Nations are pushing back against Mark Carney's big economic bill. Jennifer Yoon reports.
11: No public money for pipelines!
12: An elderly woman protesting Mark Carney's new economic bill as she gets escorted off Parliament Hill by security. Liberals say the bill is necessary to boost the economy amid the ongoing trade war against the U.S., but several civil society groups

0: groups now warning it could come at an unacceptable cost, not only to the environment, but also on the federal government's duty to consult indigenous groups.
1: We all have to work together, but at the same time, not on our rights.
0: Assembly of First Nations National Chief Cindy Woodhouse-Nipinak questioning how indigenous groups could be adequately consulted under the one-year project review timeline laid out in the bill.
1: You know, we always have to make sure that there's not a time constraint.
0: Another section of the bill amending the Canada Labor Code also under fire. The bill clarifies when a minister could step in to end a strike or a lockout, but labor unions say it's an infringement on the charter right to strike. Jennifer Yoon, CBC News, Ottawa.
2: In Belleville, Ontario, the man accused of shooting at the police outside a synagogue has died. Megan Fitzpatrick reports.
3: Ontario Special Investigations Unit says the 29-year-old who's accused of shooting at police in Belleville did not survive his injuries. Police say Sean Ward opened fire on an officer who was stationed outside the Sons of Jacob Synagogue on a quiet residential street, and the officer fired back. Both suffered gunshot wounds. The suspect was in life-threatening condition and died in a Kingston hospital, according to the SIU. Ward lived in Quinte West, near Belleville. The Department of National Defense confirmed Tuesday that he was a member of the Canadian Armed Forces from 2017 until he was released in 2022. Police haven't revealed any details yet about the suspect's possible motivation. The exchange of gunfire happened just as worshippers at the synagogue were beginning services to mark Yom Kippur, the holiest day on the Jewish calendar. The synagogue, nearby homes, and cars were hit by dozens of bullets. The police officer, who was injured, remains in stable condition. Megan Fitzpatrick, CBC News, Toronto.
2: And Anjine de Butrine has won the Polaris Music Prize for their album Volume 2. Industry experts selected the second album of their making for $30,000, naming it the best Canadian record of the year. And that is The World This Hour. For CBC News, I'm Neil Kumar.
4: The weather forcast for the Barrie area this evening: cloudy overnight with northeast winds gusting to 40 kilometers an hour, a low 4. For Wednesday, sunny with east winds gusting to 40 kilometers an hour throughout the morning, a high 17. For Peterborough and the Kawartha Lakes this evening, clear overnight with northeast winds gusting to 40 kilometers an hour, a low 4 degrees. For Wednesday, sunny, a high 17.
5: Hello, I'm Neil Kirksall.
6: Good evening, I'm Chris Howden. This is As It Happens, the Midnight Edition. Tonight.
5: Oh snap, David Eby calls an election in BC 2 years ahead of schedule, and a CBC reporter says he will have to convince British Columbians that he's not just taking advantage of the chaos in the ranks of his Conservative opponents.
6: Resolving to provide resolution. Thousands are still missing after the flash floods in Nepal, and forensic teams are racing to sort through DNA samples to try to get answers to the families of the missing.
5: Road outrage, a violent attack on a sick truck driver in Wyoming strikes fear in South Asians across the United States.
6: Full Court Press, a former head of the White House Correspondents Association, tells us why, after years of targeting journalists, it's the U.S. president's eviction of several media outlets that has united the press corps.
5: On the wait list, once again, Fat Bear Week asks us to bear in mind the bears at a park in Alaska and bear witness as those bears build as much bulk as they can bear.
6: And regardless of how tough the going gets, the tough will need to get going. New York City's new public bathrooms are timely in the sense that they're overdue, and also in the sense that you have 10 minutes to use them before the doors open on their own. As It Happens, the Tuesday edition, radio looks a little nervous about these newfangled can openers.

0: Some British Columbians may have been looking forward to two more years without election signs, door knockers, and political ads. Unfortunately for them, today NDP leader David Eby announced a snap election. At a press conference, he was asked why a majority wasn't enough of a mandate for his party.
1: First of all, a general principle, I don't think it's ever wrong to go to British Columbians to ask them what they think, what direction we should go. But in this moment, in this existential moment, for the future of our province and the future of our country, the opportunities that are available, the cost we'll pay to get there, but the opportunities that are available for us to be stronger, more

0: more independent, create opportunities for families, support them through this moment, versus folding, caving, acquiescing, giving up, reducing, shrinking the impoverished America Junior vision of the Conservative parties. This choice is one that should go to British Columbians.
1: Mr. Eby cited threats and tariffs from the U.S., but the political calculus is hard to ignore. As we've been discussing on the program, the BC Conservative Party is in chaos. Its leader resigned on Sunday after more than a dozen MLAs left the Conservative caucus in recent months. But already the election call seems to have spurred the disunited Conservatives to action. A deal has been reached that will merge MLAs currently with the new Centre BC Party with the Conservative Party. Candidates are expected to run under the Conservative banner. Katie DeRosa is CBC British Columbia's municipal affairs reporter. We reached her in Victoria.
2: Katie, as if the election call itself wasn't big enough news, we also have this development about the Conservatives and Centre BC joining forces.

0: staking his election on the, you know, Donald Trump's tariffs and the trade war that BC is facing. So it's interesting because he barely, you know, made mention of his political opponents. He mentioned U.S. President Donald Trump's name almost 17 times. I think actually more like 20 times. And, you know, and only mentioned his opponents in connection with U.S. President Donald Trump, saying they want to import MAGA style politics. They want us to, you know, bend over backwards and accept these tariffs lying down, and he presented his government as the choice against that.
1: Do you think, Katie, that David Eby factored what the Conservatives in Center BC have announced into his decision making, or do you think he might have been blindsided by this move?
0: I mean, there was always a possibility that they, you know, that those two parties could bring themselves together. You know, the premier has lost his opponent in Carolyn Finley, who, you know, resigned on Sunday and, you know, could have been, you know, his main opponent if she was still the BC Conservative leader. Now he's facing Lauren Dirksen, who's the interim leader of the BC Conservatives. But I asked the premier, you know, did you accidentally unite the right? And he basically brushed that aside and said again that they are bringing in, you know, MAGA style politics and sort of use that similar thread of that attack. So again, I also asked the premier, are you fighting this election against Donald Trump or against opposition parties here in BC? And as I mentioned, he, you know, Donald Trump was the prevailing theme of David Eby's press conference today.
1: What's your sense at this stage, Katie, whether that framing is going to hit a nerve with voters?
0: Well, the premier certainly has enjoyed a bump in the polls in recent months, and perhaps it's because of the way the, you know, the NDP government has positioned itself against these tariffs. You know, certainly one question I put to the premier is, you're going into this election with a $13.8 billion deficit. He's had, you know, calls from his critics that there's no way his government can even remotely come close to balancing the budget. He talked about the, you know, tens of billions of dollars in resource projects that are set to be getting off the ground, including LNG terminals and critical mineral mines. And he says that, you know, he's pointing to that as the key to getting BC's economy back on track.
1: You mentioned, and certainly we've been talking about it on our show as well, what's been happening within the BC Conservative Party, the turmoil, the implosion, even with this big news today. How much of an uphill battle are they facing to try to erase those images of infighting, months of it, in voters' minds?
0: Well, that's a great question, because there's one BC Conservative MLA, Brent Chapman. He's the husband of former leader Carolyn Finley. He announced today that he's leaving the BC Conservatives and he's joining One BC, which is a party made up of another former Conservative who left the caucus last year. But, you know, that kind of shows that there are some grassroots Conservatives who are not happy. They think that Carolyn Finley was forced out. You know, I've seen language saying it was a coup and it's undemocratic because she was elected in May as the Conservative leader in a leadership race. And so that is still a risk for the party to have this kind of infighting and maybe people moving towards this this One BC party, which is further to the right than the BC Conservatives.
1: Even with the bump in the polls you talked about around David Eby, any sort of election call like this, even with the calculations they've made, can be a risk. What's your sense of just how big a gamble this is at this stage?
0: I mean, any snap election is a gamble. You know, it's interesting timing because the date is October 24th, of this year. And when former Premier John Horgan called a snap election during the pandemic in 2020, the election date was also October 24th. So that's just, you know, some political trivia. But in that case, John Horgan was battling, he had a minority government. So he had more of a reason to say, well, we need a solid mandate. We don't want to rely on the Greens anymore. Or he said, we can't rely on the Greens anymore. But in this case, the premier has a slim majority. So there could be more individuals saying this is an opportunistic call. This is just, a political opportunism. And the premier brushed that aside. But certainly, I think he will have

0: answer to the size of the deficit, whether the NDP can be, you know, a responsible stewards of the economy. And also, if you're pointing to some of these resource projects like LNG, we have heard from some within David Eby's own cabinet, including one minister, Kelly Green, who spoke out against one LNG project in the Lower Mainland. So, you know, the NDP could also face some challenges from the environmental wing of its own party. So it's by no means a clear victory for the NDP here.
1: Katie, I appreciate this. Thank you.
0: Thank you so much.
2: Katie DeRosa is CBC British Columbia's municipal affairs reporter. We reached her in Victoria.

0: It's the kind of thing that happens in a horror movie, but in this case, it's all too real. And it has the South Asian community in the United States very worried. Last week, a Sikh truck driver named Gurvinder Singh pulled off Interstate 80 in Wyoming to use a rest stop. Deputies say a stranger followed him into the restroom and attacked him from behind, stabbing him repeatedly. Mr. Singh was airlifted to hospital and has since been discharged to continue his recovery at home. The Sweetwater County Sheriff's Office has announced that a suspect was arrested and charged with attempted murder. A week before that attack, the U.S. Department of Homeland Security shared a social media post that included the message, "America for Americans. Get off our roads. You don't know how to drive, Mr. Singh." Singh is, of course, a nearly universal last name given to Sikh men. Jasjeet Singh is the director of legal services at Jakara Movement, a Punjabi Sikh nonprofit which is providing the injured truck driver with civil rights representation. We reached him in Sacramento, California.
1: Jasjeet, how is your client doing today?
2: He's recovering with friends and family, slowly but surely. We hope to see him back in full recovery and hopefully someday back on the road.
1: What might that recovery look like?
2: Well, he's healing from 17 stab wounds, so that recovery timeline varies, really depends on how his body is reacting. I think the recovery, of course, goes beyond just the physical wounds. There's going to be the recovery of kind of building yourself back up and being ready to be back on the road and be in these spaces where now your whole sense of safety has been attacked.
1: What has he told you about what happened? What was that day like? What was he doing before he was attacked?
2: So he was on a regular route. You know, he pulled into this rest area to take a quick break. He says that he's used a stop before and just hopped out, went to the rest area. And while he was on the headset talking to his cousin, he said that some individual just approached him from behind and hit him. And the punching turned into multiple hits, multiple punches. And eventually those punches somehow, in the course of trying to defend himself, the assailant pulled out a knife and started stabbing him.
1: How did he eventually get help?
2: So he was able to push the assailant away at some point in the altercation in which he was trying to defend himself. And as the individual ran out, he himself mustered the courage to also exit the restroom itself. And when he went outside, there was a Latino family, and they saw him, and he was able to say, "That individual just stabbed me." And the assailant was running towards his own big rig, and these two individuals, father and son, said that they were going to actually go follow the truck. In the meantime, Gurvinder was able to call 911 on his own, but the family also called 911. So in that time, that the police were able to get on the phone call, and he was able to explain what had just happened to him and the best he could, you know, while obviously tending to his wounds.
1: It's extraordinary what you're describing, and the allegation that you're adding there is that they believe this was another truck driver, someone in the same line of work. Again, nothing has been proven in court, but as our listeners heard, there's been an arrest and charges laid, but authorities have not determined or disclosed a motive at this point. What do you and your client believe was behind this?
2: We understand that the sheriffs and the district attorney over there have not determined

0: a motive, and we respect the fact that an entire investigation needs to occur. Our concern is mainly, what was the reason then? I think there's a difference between calling something random versus calling something unprovoked. You know, Gurvinder was just on his way on a regular route using the restroom, and he was attacked by this individual for no apparent reason. There's a lot of concern in the community on the Sikh community being targeted, and we just want to make sure that the federal authorities and other organizations at that level of power, especially in the United States, when hate crime enhancements and bias motivated attacks need to be thoroughly reviewed, that review is thoroughly conducted.
1: As you've been speaking to him now, has your client expressed, you know, whether this was something he and other Sikh drivers have, the kind of thing that they've been worried about?
0: So he was aware of the post that the DHS put out on September 9th.
1: To be clear, DHS, the Department of Homeland Security, our listeners heard a little bit about what was in that social media post from the official account. Tell our listeners what you saw in that post.
0: So here's the thing. The image itself showcases Optimus Prime from Transformers with the Department of Homeland Security badge, facing kind of in a face-off with a what we believe to be a very generalized image of a South Asian man, a Sikh man. But the main part it says is, get off our roads, Mr. Singh, you don't know how to drive, right? And I may be paraphrasing that. I don't have the image in front of me. But the community was like, well, who's Mr. Singh, right? Every single one of us is a Mr. Singh. Every single Sikh male carries that as a last name or as a surname. There seems to be this continued attack on communities through subtle attacks. And we've seen the subtle kind of jabs from, you know, whether it be ICE or DHS or other agencies, right? And I think DHS was reckless in their decision to post something like that. But I also think they know exactly what type of reaction it may create. And unfortunately, my fear is that perhaps this is the consequence of putting out a poster like that, that some individuals may be emboldened to take certain actions.
1: And what about the broader Sikh community? What are people saying?
0: I mean, community members who are truck drivers are, some I've heard, are contemplating whether this job is worth it. We have, you know, parents, children, families who are worried about their husbands getting on the road. And if anyone's familiar with trucking, you're gone for weeks at end, mm-hmm. right? You could be gone for a week, 2 weeks. I grew up in that situation. My dad drove for 42 years in this country, and people are rightfully afraid that there are folks doing these type of actions without any explanation.
1: I wonder how your client is feeling after this. I mean, the folks who helped get him help after his attack, his own family. I mean, is he feeling supported from outside his community as well at this point?
0: Absolutely. He would love to get in touch with the family that helped him. We haven't made that connection just yet. I think we've been focused on the recovery, but he is very thankful for the outpouring support that we have received from folks outside of just the Punjabi Sikh community. I think it extends beyond trucking. I think this has become something much larger, that the xenophobic, dangerous rhetoric, the hateful rhetoric that exists out there, we cannot separate that from this incident. We cannot just automatically say that that does not play a role. But I think he's had his own moment of saying he truly does have a second chance at life. And although there's bad, there's also a whole lot of good, and he wants to focus on that good.
1: Jasdeep, I appreciate this. Thank you.
0: Thank you so much.
2: That was Jasjit Singh, the Director of Legal Services at Jakhara Movement, a Punjabi Sikh nonprofit. We reached him in Sacramento, California.

0: The bears are getting plumper. The imminent arrival of autumn means many things to many people. I'm just kidding. It means only one thing to everyone. The return of Fat Bear Week, the annual bracket-style tournament in which the public votes on which of the brown bears in Alaska's Katmai National Park and Preserve has bulked up most for winter. Each day, there's a daily head-to-head matchup until one very heavyweight champion remains. Mike Fitz was a park ranger at Katmai National Park and is the resident naturalist for Explore.org, which helps run the contest. We reached him in northern Maine.
1: Mike, how are the bears looking this year? How fat are we talking?
2: They're looking pretty good. You know, and that's not a surprise, of course, because their home landscape hosts some of the largest salmon runs left on Earth. So they're feasting still on spawning sockeye salmon and getting even bigger. I mean, I like to call this season peak fat for them, but they still have at least two or three more weeks of eating to do before they start to disperse away from the river.
1: What a wonderful time. 16 competitors this year. That's a longer list than before. Why is that?
2: This year, we saw more bear families at the river than ever before, something like 19 mother bears and 37 cubs in total. So we wanted to showcase, I think, those stories a bit more prominently. So this year, we are featuring five mother bears and their cubs in Fat Bear Week to try to tell some of those stories, because the health and size of a cub is a direct reflection of a mother's effort.
1: And what do you attribute that growth in those families that you were seeing this year that led you to that decision?
2: Really, the thing that made or gave us the opportunity to see so many cubs this year was the large salmon run last year. Oh. Because a mother bear goes into the den with fat reserves not only to survive that hibernation period for herself, but also for her cubs as well. So the fact that we saw so many cubs return to Brooks River this year means that a lot of female bears in 2025 went into the den healthy.
1: You've been tracking these bears for a long time. There are repeat contestants. I was looking at some photographs and I thought, do I recognize that? Chunk, that sounds familiar. Yeah, Chunk is last year's winner. What are some of the other ones, the other contestants that are standing out to you this year?
2: In addition to Chunk, there's another large male in the tournament, number 151 Walker, and he's never won, but he's just a light bulb of a bear. Every year, he just gets super pudgy. We call him also, you know, if I was to use another adjective for him, I would call him pear-shaped. So he's very rounded. You know, you can imagine what a pear looks like. That's kind of what a Walker looks like. There's a bear who has never won Fat Bear Week either that I'm fond of, because I got to see him as a cub. And that's number 89. He's nicknamed Backpack. He was a cub in 2007 when I was a ranger at Brooks River. And he was the first bear that taught me how tough and resilient bears are, even at a young age. He had a pretty severe limp, and we don't know what was ailing him, whether it was just a sprain or a fracture or what. But a lot of us at the time were wondering, you know, is this small yearling going to survive? He powered through it, and he did quite well. And now he's a big, successful adult male at Brooks River and looking really good this year.
1: You mentioned the live stream. How many people are clicking on that link and watching what you're putting online?
2: We've seen an increase in viewership this year. So, you know, every year we get, you know, somewhere between, I don't know, 10 and 15 million unique views for our webcams at Brooks River. This year, I think the most I've seen was maybe 5,000 simultaneous views. Mm-hmm. But that's, you know, that's a small stadium full of people watching brown bears all at the same time. And it's wonderful.
1: And the votes. Last year, 1.7 million votes were cast in the competition. What's your sense of, you know, the voter turnout this time around?
2: I think it may exceed last year's vote total. That remains to be seen, because we just started voting today. Mm-hmm. In fact, when the voting opened today, our website crashed, even though we scaled up the capacity of the servers. But it's working right now. So, yeah, I think we could exceed the 1.7 million vote total.
1: Fat bears broke the internet, is what you're saying.
2: And that's a good thing. I mean, there's a lot of trash on the internet, right? But fat bears are something that we should break the internet for.
1: Recently on the show, I spoke with the folks behind Fat Marmot Week. And of course, they fully said they were inspired by Fat Bear Week. What do you make of this offshoot of what?

0: you and your colleagues have started.
1: I'm in favor of it. I think any spinoff that's related to Fat Bear Week or any event that's inspired by Fat Bear Week is good. I mean, the internet is a way for us to connect to wildlife in many different ways. I mean, so much of the earth is hard to get to or expensive to get to. Even at, you know, using Katmai National Park as an example, it's difficult to get to and watch bears in person. But using technology like webcams and events like Fat Marmot Week can help people connect to wildlife maybe that they hadn't thought about before. And it helps us to better understand who we are sharing the world with. And maybe that inspires the stewardship of wildlife and ecosystems.
0: Great to speak with you, Mike. Thank you.
1: You're welcome. Happy Fat Bear Week.
2: Mike Fitz is a resident naturalist for Explore.org, which helps run the Fat Bear Week contest. We reached him in northern Maine.

0: I'm talking about the universal experience that every New Yorker has had at one point or another. Heading out into our city, excited for the day ahead, only to suddenly, horrifyingly realize you have to go.
1: That's Zoran Mamdani, the mayor of New York, the city that never sleeps, but does have other bodily requirements, which is why it has just announced 17 new public bathrooms will be deployed throughout the five boroughs. This was great news for everyone who has ever forgotten to not drink four coffees and a smoothie before leaving the house. These bathrooms will be self-contained units, not connected to outside plumbing. They'll have heating in the winter, air conditioning in the summer. They'll have running water, a baby changing station, and pleasing music to soothe and encourage you during your stay. But one aspect of these facilities is troubling everyone who is scared of someone opening the bathroom door while they're still busy in there, which is everyone. Here's Jessica Heinzelman, the co-founder and COO of Throne Labs, the company producing the bathrooms.
2: At 5 minutes, the music breaks. It says, hey, you're halfway there, very friendly. At 8 minutes, it will say, it stops and it says, hey, you know, your use is coming to an end. Make sure you're prepared. At 10 minutes, there are flashing lights, the audio comes on, and this is both in English and Spanish for all of these indicators. It says the door, your time is up, the door is opening, the door is opening. That extends for about 30 seconds, so if you are still pants down, we're not going to open the door on you. But then the door does open.
1: Jessica Heinzelman reassuring us that we'll have plenty of time in New York City's new public bathrooms, but ending on a chilling note.
2: So if you are still pants down, we're not going to open the door on you. But then the door does open. But then the door does open.
1: Okay, but 10 minutes is plenty, right? It's fine. Of course it's fine. It's probably fine. What if it's not fine? What if 10 minutes passes and the lights flash and you're still engaged and the bathroom says, get out, and then sal de aquí, and then the door opens and there you still are? I mean, that won't happen, but what if it does? Still, a huge, important breakthrough that nevertheless will have everyone in a sweaty panic from the first second the door closes. Just remember, there will be firm cues that it's your time to leave, so mind your P's and Q's. Here's Lydia Ainsworth with Edge of the Throne.

For Nirajan Thapa and his colleagues, there's no time to rest. Mr. Thapa is the head of the DNA branch at Nepal's National Forensic Science Laboratory. It's now the site of an enormous, complex disaster.

0: victim identification project after last month's flash floods. The lab normally handles a few hundred DNA cases a year. Now, and with nearly 6,000 people still missing, the team's workload has skyrocketed. Forensic scientists from around the world are helping local authorities identify the dead and provide answers to families desperately searching for loved ones. We reached Nirajan Thapa in Kathmandu.
1: Nirajan, I know you're home after another very long day at work. What are these days like for you?
2: After the flood, Rasuah flood, we are working in extended hours, and we are working around like 11 to 12 hours a day. Since disaster, we didn't have a day off. Some of my colleagues, like, they have alternate shifts, but a day off or something like that.
1: And how many of you are in the lab?
2: Like, from my lab, we are like 3 analysts and we are 3 assistants. We are working with 8 DNA experts from India. Mm. And also, like, we have 15 DNA experts from China. And also in the Nepal Police Forensic Science Laboratory, there are 3 DNA experts from Korea, mm-hmm. and like 9 or 10 from India also.
1: So there's international help. But even with all of that, you're working 12-hour days, 7 days straight. That illustrates just a little bit of the scale of what you're trying to do. There's also the responsibility, obviously, family members. Every day, yes, looking for answers, you're getting phone calls. What are those calls like?
2: Many of family members, like, they call because they would like to know the result, like, as early as possible to perform their cultural and religious rituals. Mm. And some individuals, like, they have some preliminary thought that this body might be of our relative. So they would like to know, like, if they can expedite the process so that we can assure them whether the body is their relative or not.
1: People make, you know, they with the visual methods, the visual ID methods that are out there, that can be helpful. But it's different after this, after what happened in Nepal. What kind of problems is that bringing up?
2: Till now, around 1,400 bodies or body parts are recovered. And among those bodies, only 125 bodies are only recognized visually. As per the post-mortem and anti-mortem data. But still, some people think, like, somebody matches to their relative's face or some parts, but they couldn't present any evidence, like anti-mortem evidence. So in those cases, like, they think that that body might be of their relatives. And without DNA, the police are now not giving the body, because in a similar case in Akaski, for the same body, the 2 families claimed the body to be their loved ones. But when we tested, the DNA test showed the different thing. So it belonged to neither of them. So nowadays it's like, okay, let's first complete the DNA profiling. Yeah. Then only we'll start or hand over the identification and the matching process.
1: How are you handling the kinds of phone calls that people are telling you? What do you say to them?
2: Yeah, it's very hard. Like, they don't understand the technical things.
1: Sure.
2: And maybe, like, we are limited in resource, manpower, or other things, but still they would like to have their loved ones as early as possible. So we are assuring them, we are working very hard to get it done as early as possible. But at the same time, we are also telling them, because of the scale, because of the number of the samples or bodies we received, it will take some time.
1: You're asking families to provide DNA, obviously, to try to help identify the people that they're looking for, their loved ones. What specifically are you asking them to provide so you can do the tests you need?
2: We have asked them to provide the blood samples. And if there are the first degree relative, father, mother, son, or daughter, we prefer the blood from those individuals. But still, if whole family is missing and they have no first degree relatives, or maybe like no father, mother, or child, then we are also asking the siblings, full siblings and half siblings, and also grandparents to provide blood samples. And in many affected districts, like, people are not

0: in their home, they are in the shelter and everything. So from last week, there has been a campaign so that the doctors are going to the shelter themselves and collecting the blood samples from those affected areas.
1: What is the progress like for you and your team? I mean, how quickly are you able to do the testing and say, okay, these remains or this body belongs to this family?
0: Regarding the progress, like when I think of days, like in the first or second days, we are very much worried that maybe it will take a long time because of the scale of the disaster, because it was already known like around 5,000 people were missing. And maybe like if the bodies were recovered from all those individuals or many body fragmented body parts, then it would have been very much samples in the laboratory. But now it's like quite manageable because until now only around 1,455 something bodies were recovered, and among them 120 or something has been already given to the loved ones based on the antemortem data they presented. And the samples from the relatives are also not that much as we have expected, because from 5,000 family or 5,000 members, we have expected maybe around 7,000 to 10,000 samples will receive, but it's around 2,500. So many people may have thought that because of the scale and the flood and the impact, it's very hard to get the body. So many people have done the funeral rites by themselves. They are not hoping the body to be found. But still, we are working very hard so that we can match them as early as possible.
1: Nirajan, I appreciate this. Thank you for your time.
0: Yes, thank you.
2: Nirajan Thapa is the head of the DNA branch at Nepal's National Forensic Science Laboratory. We reached him in Kathmandu. We requested an interview with the RCMP's disaster victim identification specialist, who flew to Kathmandu to help identify missing Canadians. They declined. The RCMP says the experts have now completed their deployment and they weren't able to provide a statement before airtime.

0: It should have been a joyous time for Keenan Hysany, the owner and operator of Mulvey Market in Winnipeg. On Friday night, he hosted a Pokemon card trading event for the community in the South Osborne neighborhood, and it went well. But by Saturday, he had been robbed of $70,000 worth of Pokemon cards that he had collected and traded through the years.
1: I got a call from the landlord here for the building, and the alarm was tripped. And she told us that someone was seen leaving the market with a big bag of whatever was inside. So when I came back in here, I inspected the market and I saw that all my stuff was pretty much taken and stolen.
2: What kind of product is that?
1: So it was sealed product. It comes with like ETBs, booster boxes, there's specialty collection boxes, and then there's also single cards. So actual cards that are worth lots of money. There's graded cards, there's raw cards. Those were a mixture of both. A lot of people think that this stuff is insured. You can get it insured because of the fact that this product is very sought after and it's valuable. There's a special kind of insurance that you need for it. It's a collector's insurance, and the premiums are astronomical. So it's not like everything is insured, unfortunately. If I don't get any of the product back, I won't be getting any of my money back.
2: Do you file like a police report for something?
1: Yes, absolutely. I did file a police report for it. I spoke to the police officers last night. I told them the situation and how it went down, and I'm just waiting to hear back.
2: Do you guys think like somebody was in here like shopping and then they camped out, or did they?
1: So what we're speculating is that they were here attending the trade night. After the trade night was done, they must have snuck into one of the booths and just sat here. Because there's no way for you to break into the building. The building is very well secured, and our market doors are like very big, and they're all steel, so you can't get in.
2: What have the past couple days been like?
1: In one word, I'd say stressful.

0: Disappointment is another one. It's just, there's a lot of things that go through your mind, but mostly it's just the disappointment and the disrespect. Because we try and do good for the community within the Pokemon community, and for this to happen to us or anyone else within the community is absolutely heartbreaking.
1: That was Keenan Hyseny, a store owner and Pokemon card collector based in Winnipeg, speaking to the CBC's Gavin Axelrod.

0: It should have been the most routine of press appearances. The President of the United States dedicating a new helicopter pad on the White House grounds yesterday. But video coverage of that non-event sounded like this. That terrible sound is the result of a rebellion by Washington reporters that left the White House without a sound tech on duty. Day-to-day coverage of the president's every move is led by five American networks in what's known as the press pool. But yesterday, those networks announced that they were stepping out of that pool in response to the president's decision to banish CNN, Politico, and MS Now from the White House. A similar boycott was threatened during the Obama administration when Fox News was briefly blocked from attending a press event. And CNN successfully used the courts to force the reinstatement of White House correspondent Jim Acosta when he was barred from the White House during Mr. Trump's first term. Tamara Keith is NPR's senior political correspondent and a former president of the White House Correspondents Association. We reached her in Washington, D.C.
1: Tamara, you've served as head of the White House Correspondents Association. You've dealt with conflicts before. So what message is what this press corps is doing right now sending to the U.S. president?
2: The White House press corps, and in particular the television pool, is sending a very united message to the White House that banning outlets simply because you disagree with them is not acceptable. And also a violation of the Constitution.

0: Constitution and many other things. And this sort of collective action by the press corps is nearly unheard of. Like, we are competitor organizations. Mm-hmm. We are typically, trying to beat everyone else to the story. And in this case, a number of organizations, especially the television pool, but for part of the day yesterday, the news wires weren't moving photographs of the president. My outlet has been not airing audio of the president. It is this collective action that is being taken because of the gravity of the current situation.
1: There have been questions, in the past, under this administration, why wasn't this kind of unity in the past? When he targeted women in the press corps on the plane, why has it come to this now? Why do you think there's a difference in what we're seeing now as opposed to previous incidents?
0: Yeah, I mean, I think that this moment is different from when the president attacks female reporters, which he does with great regularity, calling them names, commenting on their appearance, telling them to smile, be nice, really shouting down journalists, almost always women, but not entirely women. But that's different than banning them from the White House. that is a level of escalation that the president hadn't taken in this particular way. He had, however, banned the Associated Press from the Oval Office, banned them from the press pool. Then, a court came in and said, well, you can't totally ban them. So the White House kind of changed the way the press pool was constituted to punish the news wires. So, there's an argument that the stand should have been taken last year, but this is clearly from the president and the White House, a level of escalation. This is three news outlets, including one that's in the television pool. Mm-hmm. This is going after the outlets without any sort of due process or any real explanation. This is, in essence, punishing news organizations for their journalism. And that flies in the face of a free press and the constitutional guarantee of a free press in the First Amendment of the Constitution.
1: So what does it mean, though, for the journalism itself, the coverage that audiences are going to get?
0: Right. So no one has stopped covering Donald Trump. He's the president of the United States. And when he makes news, it is important to cover it because we have an obligation to our audience, to the American people, to cover what the president is doing and saying. And that doesn't change. This is a moment in time where the television pool is not widely distributing video and audio of what the president is doing and saying. This is an action in hope that something will change, that the president and the White House will back down and restore access to these three outlets. But, President Trump quite often doubles down rather than backing down. He almost never backs down, but he often doubles down. And he has indicated through social media that he kind of expects that he might lose in court on this. And there will be a hearing tomorrow, the first hearing in these lawsuits filed by the news organizations. He kind of indicated he expects to lose.
1: Yeah, because the same judge who ruled for Jim Acosta to be returned to the White House.
0: Exactly. Yes, Jim Acosta, who was the CNN correspondent at the time, had his White House press badge pulled from him during the first administration. That judge ruled that it was a violation of his due process rights as well as his First Amendment free speech rights. And the ruling essentially said, and this is now the precedent that this rests on, if you let some outlets in to the White House to cover you, you have to let everyone in. If you're banning people, barring people, barring outlets because of their viewpoint or because of their coverage choices, then you are committing viewpoint discrimination.
1: The best journalists, as you well know, we don't like to be the story. We don't like to become the story, but in this case, the journalists are. So what are you hearing from

0: fighting for our very ability to do it. And I think that there's a real concern that the president's action here can have a chilling effect. That if you have to be afraid that some story you write could lead to your being expelled from the White House, then what is that going to do to your reporting? Arguably, all of us who take our jobs very seriously would rather be kicked out than pull punches.
1: Tamara, I appreciate this. Thank you.
0: You're welcome.
2: We reached NPR senior political correspondent Tamara Keith in Washington, D.C.

0: Seems like it would be terrifying to be approached by a hungry bear on your family vacation. But when it happened to the Zamniuk family, it was pretty clear the bear was the one that was terrified. As the Zamniuks were boating in British Columbia's Okanagan Lake, they spotted a tiny bear cub fighting to keep its head above water.
1: We saw this little bear struggling. We, of course, we didn't know that's what it was right away. But once we seen that and we seen he was struggling, we jumped into action. My son-in-law actually did the rescue. He, we made a noose. Like, we had to rush. Like, but we made a noose, and he got it around the bear's neck and kind of dragged it around, like, carefully dragged him gently around the side of the boat to the back. And we got him on the deck. He came right up on the deck, no problem. He wanted to get out of that water. And he was shivering and shaking. He was scared. He was freezing and extremely weak. So we took the rope off, and he just basically sat on the back of our boat, dried off. And once he stopped shaking, we gave him a little snack. So we gave him some Cheetos because that's all we had. And we called conservation officers and asked what to do next.
2: Yeah. So, how far out do you figure you were?
1: Oh, at least 3 kilometers at least from shore.
2: Wow.
1: I mean, yeah.
2: And he was tiny. Describe, like, because he was pretty young, hey, do you think?
1: Yeah. Oh, yeah. He had little baby teeth still. He was about 30 pounds. Yeah, he was just weeks old. Like, he wasn't very old at all.
2: And what was his behavior like?
1: We knew we shouldn't touch him, but of course we're trying to, you know, take the rope off of him, and we're trying to, you know, just make sure he doesn't fall off the boat or whatever, but you couldn't go near him. He'd start hissing. But then after that, after he dried off and I was talking to him and telling him how cute he was, because he really was, he actually warmed up to us, and then he just started sniffing me and stuff. And then he jumped right up on the back seats of the boat and right up behind me by the wakeboard tower. And he was sitting there. Yeah. And I'm like, oh, no, no, no, you can't be up here. Like, I didn't know what to do. I was like, what is going to happen, like, with this bear? Like, we can't keep him. We got to do something. So that's when we called conservation.
2: And do you know what happened?
1: Well, as of this morning, I didn't, but I actually called the wildlife rescue place in Smithers. And they told me that they are actively looking for the bear right now. And when they find him, and they hope that they do, they're going to put him, they're going to rescue him, obviously, and keep him in Smithers at their rescue place. And in the spring, they're going to let him go.
0: That was Christina Zamniuk speaking to Sarah Panton, host of Radio West in Kelowna.

When Tony Walker was a 7-year-old growing up in London's East End, he had big dreams of becoming a professional jockey, which he did, briefly, before taking a job as a cab driver and having a family. And each of those milestones, and many more, happened in the public eye. In 1963, Mr. Walker was chosen as one of 14 7-year-olds to be featured in the series 7 Up. Mostly directed by Michael Apted, the cameras returned every 7 years to document their lives. It's the longest-running documentary series ever made. And now it's coming.

0: coming to an end. The last installment, called 70 Up, is airing today. Here's Tony Walker reflecting on the significance of growing up in front of the camera.
1: Obviously, at 7, you see me as a kid, excitable, shoot from the hip. At 14, when I was under the auspices of being an apprentice jockey where it was regimental, I was a bit monosyllabic there. I was a yes-no answer. Then after I left the racing at 21, I become sort of immature, saying what I thought at that particular time. It seemed like everyone had that sort of age, sort of going through that process of being shy, being extroverted at certain ages. Come 28, when I was married and having my children, you could see a sensibility sort of step in there, and you realise what you said on that programme will stay with you for the rest of your life, and the responsibility you carry, not just for yourself or your family, but for the people you represent, because there's things there on visual that people can identify with. When come 35, I lost my parents, and everyone goes through that. There's a sadness and gladness in various things, whether it's passing certain things, academia, or whether it's a driving test or whatever. And, you know, whatever it is, there's sadness and gladness in this program. And in my case, you know, I've done okay. And yeah, I feel I'm all right. I've got my credibility back. And
2: yeah,
1: that's all I really wanted.
2: Do you think that if the opportunity presented itself, that you would have liked, God willing, to have carried on, for it to be 77 up? Or do you reckon 70 up is just a sort of good time?
1: I remember Michael talking to us that he'd like to go on to 99 with respect to Michael, and I've always sort of wanted to as well. I mean, you must understand, I mean, all the production team has gone by, from the Sandman to George and everyone else. It's like a family to me.
2: Yeah.
1: I mean,
2: yeah,
1: that might sound corny, but it's true. I've picked most of the cast up. I've picked most of the production team up, you know, in various ways.
2: In the back of your cab?
1: In the back of my cab, you know, in just driving around London. And I often pick Claire up now and again, you know, so everyone is sort of at arm's length, even now.
0: Tony Walker was one of the 14 people who were chosen to be featured in the 7-Up series. He was talking to the BBC's Tim Franks. We're now at the end of As It Happens, the Midnight Edition. Coming up next on CBC Radio 1, the news.
3: As It Happens, the Midnight Edition will be back again for you tomorrow. I'm Nhi Kirksal. Thanks for listening.
0: And I'm Chris Howden. 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
9: From CBC News, the world is sour. I'm Neil Kumar. After days of speculation, BC Premier David Eby is sending voters to the polls in just over a month. Eby says this election is about protecting the province from a U.S. trade war. Critics argue he's trying to cash in on a conservative party in chaos. Georgie Smythe explains.
10: This is an existential moment.
11: BC NDP leader David Eby says British Columbians will go to the polls on October 24 because of threats posed by US President Donald Trump.
10: He wants to weaken us. He wants to divide us. He wants to drive up our costs and put...
11: The biggest threat to BC's return to power are some conciliatory BC Conservatives returning to their old party to fight the election just weeks after walking away. Here's interim leader Lorne Dirksen.
12: We are going to show them the best side of this party as we are united together.
11: Mario Canseco is the president of Research Co. He says this election call could still backfire for the NDP.
13: The opposition has accused them of cynicism already.
11: If that isn't enough to follow, BC voters are also being asked for their say in local elections. Georgie Smythe, CBC News, Vancouver.
9: Ontario's police watchdog says the suspect accused of opening fire outside a synagogue in Belleville, Ontario, has died. Investigators say Sean Ward was armed with a shotgun on Sunday night, and he allegedly fired shots at Constable Jeff Smith. The officer was stationed outside the Sons.

0: Mount Jacob Synagogue, where Yom Kippur services were underway. The 29-year-old Sean Ward was shot during an exchange of gunfire. Smith also suffered serious injuries. Donald Trump is threatening to annihilate Iran if it does not agree to deal to end the war that was launched by the U.S. and Israel. The U.S. president issued his latest ultimatum in a speech to the U.N. General Assembly in New York. Tom Perry has more.
1: I have a big decision to make.
2: In a speech that weaved and wandered from one topic to another, U.S. President Donald Trump casually dropped a chilling threat.
1: Will a deal be made with Iran that lets them rebuild and create a far greater country than it ever was before? Or do I annihilate the Islamic Republic?
2: This isn't the first time Trump has threatened to wipe out Iran. Back in April, Trump warned an entire civilization would die if Iran did not capitulate. The war was just one of the subjects the U.S. president touched on in his speech to the U.N. General Assembly. Trump once again claimed to have ushered in a new golden age in the U.S. and announced his administration would begin calling artificial intelligence super intelligence because artificial sounds fake. Tom Perry, CBC News, New York.
0: On the sidelines of the assembly, the U.S. president has inked a deal on Greenland security. The agreement paves the way for a bigger American military presence there, but it falls far short of Trump's one-stated goal of a complete annexation, a threat that continues to leave some sour feelings. Chris Brown has more.
3: I want to thank the Prime Minister and the Prime Minister, Greenland, Denmark.
4: Donald Trump finally signed a deal with Greenland, just not the deal to own it. Instead, the U.S. will help co-manage the strategic island's security. It allows the U.S. to open two new military bases, and it blocks global competitors from foreign direct investment in Greenland. Mette Frederiksen, Denmark's Prime Minister, and Jens Frederik Nielsen of Greenland called the agreement a win-win-win.
5: Mr. President, you don't want adversaries to come too close. I fully agree. And with this deal, they are not.
6: And for Greenland, this is not only an agreement about us. It is an agreement with us.
4: Greenland's direct involvement is significant, as most Greenlandic political parties favor long-term independence from Denmark. Importantly, the deal is designed to remain legally binding, even if Greenland becomes an independent country. Chris Brown, CBC News, London.
0: And Angeline Dupatrine has won the Polaris Music Prize for their album Volume 2. The duo's second album was selected for the Best Canadian Record of the Year. And that is The World is Sour. For CBC News, I'm Neil Kumar.
7: Hi, I'm Saroja Coelho. 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And now, from the Public Radio Exchange, we bring you The World, a news magazine program featuring stories and music from around the globe.
8: The Trump administration is speeding up deportations to third countries.
9: To do that, it is using a program originally set up to help refugees.
10: The whole goals of this entire office has been repurposed to the exact opposite aims.
9: I'm Carolyn Beeler.
8: And I'm Marco Werman. At the United Nations today, a stark warning to the world's superpowers and their militaries.
11: Their power isn't so super. Military power alone cannot secure peace.
9: In Germany, Chancellor Friedrich Merz is on the ropes. Part of his problem, connecting with voters.
12: As somebody who's a leader of the nation and has to show some of that empathy, he doesn't have that.
8: And drones, they fundamentally change both war and battlefield injuries.
13: Health systems and physicians need to adapt to that.
9: That's all ahead on The World.
8: Migrants from Vietnam, Cuba, and Jamaica were expelled this summer to the African country of Eswatini, where they were held in a maximum security prison.
9: Others from Cuba and Mexico landed in South Sudan after being held in a shipping container.
8: It's all part of the second Trump administration's deportation efforts that have sent tens of thousands of migrants living in the U.S. to third countries where they have no connection.
9: Washington Post reporter David Nakamura has been investigating these covert third country removals.
8: So has documentary filmmaker Juan Ravel with our partners at Frontline. They're both part of the Deportation Project, a collaboration that brings together 72 journalists from 26 media organizations. I started by asking David to sketch out the big picture with these third country removals.
10: Yeah, so our investigation found that this is a sweeping deportation program that's only just

0: beginning and is promising to get bigger. So far, since Trump took office for his second term last year, there's been more than 25,000 immigrants who've been sent to these third countries that are not their own, where they don't know anyone, don't speak the language. And that they've gone to about 28 countries, but even more of countries have agreements. I think it's up to 35. And what we found after investigating for several months is that the Trump administration has now authorized or pledged at least $410 million through the month of June to lock in these agreements. And they are continuing to negotiate for more of them. And I think you're going to see more and more come online.
1: How does the White House and its relevant department justify these moves?
0: Yeah, you know, so the Trump administration, you know, is obviously the president ran on increasing immigration enforcement. And what you're seeing is the State Department is overseeing these negotiations with foreign partners. And for about 40 some years now, they've had an office, a bureau called the Bureau for Population, Migration and Refugees. And that the idea of that was to help resettle refugees, work with them, potentially resettle them in the United States until it was potentially safe for them to return to their home countries or offer them asylum here. And under the Trump administration, the whole goals of this entire office has been repurposed to the exact opposite aims, which is to now deport migrants, including some of the most difficult to deport migrants, to other countries.
1: Juan Ravel, you've interviewed some of these deportees who've landed in places, including Ghana, Mexico. How have they been received and what are their options?
2: Well, we went on the ground in Mexico where most of these third country nationals have been deported to. And we met there several Cuban men, mostly over the age of 50, many with health conditions that were very grave. What we saw on the ground is that the Mexican government is not ready to take them in and to assimilate them into Mexican society. It is a deal that the Mexican government agreed to, but it's a deal that is a de facto deal because there's no written agreement. There's no documents to follow in terms of how many people they are willing to receive. But what we saw on the ground is a government that is being overflown with men, many with criminal records, some with no criminal records, and shelters that cannot

0: technically a deputy assistant secretary of state, which is an appointed position, but not the highest one. And he oversees something called the Office of Remigration. This is a new office that the administration created last year to oversee the financing of these third country deals. And what we're seeing from the documents is that, you're right, Christian Erhardt goes to the African countries, opens the talks with leaders as high as presidents and prime ministers. He's been to, I think, 10 countries over the last number of months. And then ultimately, if the State Department can convince the countries to take these third country nationals who are not from those countries and deport them from the United States, they can lock in these agreements. And what we're seeing are direct payments in some cases from the U.S. government to foreign governments, including Eswatini and Equatorial Guinea, which are authoritarian regimes with not a great deal of oversight in the money. And there's been about $81 million transferred to foreign governments directly.
1: Now, Juan, Trump administration officials say these third country deportations are the only way to remove the most difficult to deport migrants, including violent criminals. Is that what you found in your reporting?
2: What we found is that the U.S. government is circumventing their own laws and international law with these agreements and with the actions that they're taking. For example, there are people that have applied for asylum or have been protected by immigration court in the U.S. not to be sent back to their home country because of fear of persecution. And the U.S. has sent these people, and especially to the country of Ghana, and then Ghana eventually sends these people to the country where they couldn't be returned. And we have the case of a gentleman we interviewed who was seeking asylum in the U.S. And the immigration court said he couldn't be sent back to his home country of Guinea, but he was still sent to Ghana. And then from Ghana, he was sent to Guinea, where he was jailed. So this forcible return of refugees and asylum seekers is a big change in U.S. international policy.
1: So, David, many of these migrants are protected by federal law from being sent back to home countries where they are likely to face persecution. But these third countries sometimes, as we saw in that case, force them back home. So does their policy violate U.S. law, and does the White House care?
0: Yes. Immigration lawyers we've talked to who represent some of these men who've been sent to these third countries have raised major red flags and even filed human rights complaints with the African Union's Human Rights Commission about this very issue. Returning people against U.S. law to their home countries where they have protections against potential persecution and torture, that's a process called refoulement, and that is against U.S. law as well as international refugee treaties. And to send these migrants to a third country who then sends them on to their home countries essentially improperly is called chain refoulement. And, we've seen Equatorial Guinea as another example of this situation happening, where migrants have been sent to that country, third country migrants, and then lawyers representing them have said that country has sent them on. And, we reported that there's been a number of stories out of Equatorial Guinea that the migrants who are being sent there by the U.S. have been mistreated. They're held in a hotel that's owned by the vice president's brother, and they're not allowed essentially to leave that unless they are sent back home. Migrants have been reportedly beaten, denied food, and otherwise threatened, according to their own lawyers. I found a memo from the State Department, though, where two State Department officials traveled there in June because of all the negative press that was going on. And then they reported back that, they had sort of an anecdotal kind of report back saying that the hotel was comfortable, it was 3 stars in their opinion. And then it, came out months later that there was a video in which armed guards were seen drawing their weapons on migrants in the hotel lobby of that very hotel that the U.S. officials had toured. So you're seeing two very different stories, and there is a lot of pressure. Now, to your second point, how much the Trump administration cares, what our reporting found was that there's very little oversight in these deals. They were designed to, and the contracts were designed to sort of bypass human rights guarantees to get the money out the door faster, because the administration really wanted to scale this up and were worried about bureaucratic delays. And, people who've worked on these things directly have said that the oversight that is included is very minimal and only to sort of satisfy Congress pressing them to say, have you been there? Have you seen anything? And they say yes. But many people say it's very minimal and pro forma kind of oversight.
1: Juan, you came across one story that's particularly emblematic of these deportations. A Cuban baseball coach you found who was deported to Mexico because Cuba would not take him. What happened there?
2: Well, he's still stranded in Villahermosa in Mexico, and that's one of the things that we found that's interesting in the south of Mexico. One of the ways that the U.S. government takes these people from the U.S. is not via plane to Mexico, but on very long bus rides from the border in the U.S. to the south of Mexico, to the place furthest away from the U.S. inside Mexico, close to the border to Guatemala. One thing that happens in

0: Yeah, Monza is that once they are there, it's very hard to mobilize. It's very hard for you to move around Mexico. You can think of it as a whole country, but if you're an immigrant with no papers, you cannot move around. So they're basically stuck in these areas. They are not given papers. Some of them, their passports are withheld, or their driver's license or any documents. They're undocumented, left in these countries.
1: Did you manage to speak with this baseball coach? What was his mood? How was he feeling about all this?
0: Well, he was very sad about being separated with his family. This is a person who, according to him, has trained baseball players who are now in the major leagues, Cuban players. He didn't want to share his name or his face with us for the documentary we're producing for Frontline, because he has the expectation that he might be able to come back. So by showing his face, it might ruin his chances. So he wanted to share his story, but at the same time, he doesn't want it to be known exactly who he is. So that tells you about his spirits. Like, he still hopes he can go back to the US and meet with his family and make a living here.
1: David Nakamura, this third country removal program is run out of an office known as the Office of Remigration, and I gather the very name itself is controversial within the State Department, isn't it?
2: It is. I mean, the Trump administration will have you believe that they picked that name because remigration, in its simpler terms, mean people just returning home. And, you know, there is a program at the Department of Homeland Security called Project Homecoming, where they're offering migrants, you know, money and plane tickets if they voluntarily agree to return home. But that's very different from what this remigration office is doing with the third country removals, which is forcibly sending these migrants onto third countries. And the idea behind the word remigration is that it's been taken by white supremacists and far-right nationalist movements and leaders in Europe and as well as North America.

0: America to mean the forcible expulsion of not just immigrants, but all racial minorities from those continents. And, you know, it has these very specific meanings. There's re-migration conferences among white nationalists and white supremacists, and some even former Trump administration officials, most prominently Greg Bovino, who was the head of the Border Patrol and ICE efforts in Minneapolis and other cities. People remember, has attended some of these conferences and sort of convened with the guys who are using this term remigration. So, you know, what our reporting found was it wasn't just a public outcry when that name of that office was you know, leaked last year through some reporting, but also within the office. There was objections from the staff, from career officials who'd been there for many years and were shocked that they would use this terminology. People printed out the definitions of remigration from Wikipedia and brought it to the attention of the Trump leaders who had brought in to run these offices. And what I was told from people who with direct knowledge was that no, their complaints were minimized, rejected, and they said this is the very terminology we want.
1: Juan, finally, did the migrants you spoke with, did they want to return to the U.S.?
2: Most of them wanted to return to the U.S. Some of the Cuban men we spoke to were okay with returning to Cuba, or at least preferred returning to Cuba than being stranded in Mexico. But I would say the vast majority wanted to return. And one thing that we have to now look into is, are these deportations going to continue? Because recently on Friday, an appeals court ruled that these deportations are unlawful. So it seems for now that the flights have halted, but they might continue.
1: David, are things on pause?
0: Yes, there's been an interesting court ruling. The First Circuit Appeals Court in Boston ruled just days ago that the way the administration is conducting the third country removals is illegal. They agreed with the lower court's ruling from February, saying that the migrants were not given sufficient notice or a chance to legally contest their removals to third countries on the grounds that they could be dangerous. And so what that means, according to the plaintiff's lawyer that sued the government over this, is that the flights should be grounded. The Department of Homeland Security has challenged that and indicated that, in their view, the First Circuit's ruling is not in effect right now. Both sides expect this to go to the Supreme Court. The question is, will the flights of third country nationals continue? In the meantime, as of now, over the last few days since the First Circuit ruled, those groups that do track such flights have not reported any new third country removal flights, but there continue to be rumors that there might be. So people are watching very closely.
1: Documentary filmmaker Juan Ravel with our partners at Frontline and Washington Post reporter David Nakamura are contributors to the Deportation Project, a collaboration that brings together 72 journalists from 26 media organizations. Frontline's documentary on third country removals will air later this autumn. Juan, David, thank you very much for this discussion.
2: Thank you.
0: Great. Thanks for having me.

0: This is The World. I'm Carolyn Beeler. Drones have transformed modern warfare. They can fly low, hover over a target, strike with remarkable precision. All of that controlled remotely. But there's another way drones are changing war. Inside the emergency rooms and operating rooms where doctors treat the wounded. The injuries caused by drones can be different than those inflicted by more traditional weapons. And in some places, the biggest challenge is getting to the wounded in the first place. The World's Shireen Jafari reports.
1: A promotional video online shows Mira playing with her toys inside a hospital in Mexico City. From one side, the 5-year-old from Gaza looks healthy.

0: curly hair, bright brown eyes. Her other side, though, tells a different story. Her head is shaved and a bandage covers a part of her skull.
1: So Mira was, she had a shot in her head by a drone.
0: Soheila Osman is her caseworker in Mexico City. She works with the NGO Heal Palestine.
1: She was injured 2 years ago. It was August 2024. It was one of her sister's birthday when this happened, actually. She was playing with her sisters when this happened.
0: Osman tells me Mira was shot by a type of drone known as a quadcopter. They're unmanned drones that carry munitions. She also has injuries in her hand, she says, but the head injury was the critical one. Mira was among the many Palestinians in Gaza displaced by war and living in a tent. The doctors were able to stabilize her, but she needed more surgeries. With the help of the NGO Heal Palestine, she was evacuated to Egypt and then to Mexico City, where she has been getting treatment. Osman says Mira has improved a lot, but she still has a long way to go.
1: Unfortunately, she had a severe traumatic brain injury, but that does not limit her in any case. She likes to be very independent. We are not sure if she's going to improve on 100%.
0: These types of injuries caused by drones in war zones have become routine, doctors say. As drones become ubiquitous on the battlefield, they also cause different types of injuries from what medical professionals are used to seeing. Dr. Syed Said has treated injuries like Mira's in Gaza. He's a plastic and reconstructive surgeon from New York and has traveled to Gaza 3 times to treat people wounded in the war.
2: Many of the doctors who are there and myself have seen children with single gunshot wounds, either to the head or the torso, as kind of kill shots.
0: Quadcopters can cause such injuries, he says, because they're able to descend into populated areas and take individual shots. Many of the patients Said treated were civilians, he says, people who were with their families when they were wounded.
2: We're taking care now of women and children with these blast injuries, where in the past it would have been more men and adults who were in combat.
0: But treating injuries like these isn't just about the complexity of the wounds. It's also about when doctors can reach patients. For decades, battlefield medicine relied on what's known as the golden hour, the idea that a wounded person should get to an operating table as quickly as possible. But drones can make evacuation much more dangerous, says Dr. Zahir Sahloul. He's a critical care specialist and heads the medical aid organization MedGlobal.
3: The golden hour is gone because you have drones hovering in the skies waiting for the frontline responders to come so they can hit them again.
0: He says that means doctors may have to treat people where they are rather than quickly moving them to a hospital.
3: So that will change the way that you respond in the battlefield, from looking at what's happening and then run to stay and play, responding to the injuries in the field itself.
0: Makeshift facilities may now need to do things that once happened in fully equipped hospitals, he says. And then there's another problem, time. Dr. Michael Samatoka is a trauma surgeon who has treated patients in Ukraine. He tells me sometimes wounded soldiers can remain on the battlefield for days or even weeks.
4: That's one of the biggest changes in drone warfare compared to what we had before. In Ukraine, and what you'll see in the world as drone warfare extends, is that you're going to see patients presenting to their hospital in septic shock and complex wounds.
0: Septic shock can happen if wounds are not treated quickly and become infected. Samatoka says he and others are now training surgeons in Ukraine to deal with the kinds of complex wounds drones can produce.
4: The training of trauma surgeons has tremendously evolved over the last 4 or 5 years.
0: Zahir Sahloul with the NGO MedGlobal says that in Ukraine, 70% of the deaths and injuries are caused by drones. He says the technology keeps changing, and so do the wounds.
3: It's not futuristic warfare, it's current warfare, and health systems and physicians need to adapt to that.

Doctors are having to learn as they go, he says, figuring out how to treat injuries that until recently many had rarely seen. For the world, I'm Shirin Jafari.

0: If all you know about lemurs from Madagascar comes from that movie...
1: I like to move it, move it. I like to move it, move it. Yeah, I like to move it. I like to move it.
0: You may be surprised to learn that lemurs in Madagascar actually do sing, but only one type, known as Indri lemurs.
2: In a new study, researchers write that Indri lemurs use a technique similar to opera singers when projecting high notes. Take a listen to this lemur.
0: Filippo Carugatti is a researcher at the University of Turin and the lead author of the study. He told the New York Times that the lemurs form an O with their mouths.
3: They open their mouth wider while they're emitting higher frequencies notes.
2: That, Carugatti says, is exactly what opera singers do.
3: The similarity is about this mechanical ability to modify the vocal tract in correspondence of certain frequencies through mouth movements, exactly like the soprano singers are doing.
0: When a soprano wants to hit a high note, they adjust the shape of their mouth and throat to boost certain frequencies. It's a technique called formant tuning.
2: For opera singers, it's all about hitting the right note. For lemurs, Carugatti says, it is about making their voices carry in a thick forest.
3: The main reason is for territorial spacing. Through singing, they say, oh, we are here, we are occupying this territory. So start like a battle, like a rap battle.
0: The researchers note that 74 million years ago, humans and Indri lemurs shared a common ancestor, one that needed to get its message across loudly.
2: But only one of us evolved enough to play Carnegie Hall. Take that, lemurs.

0: Still to come, a stark warning of the United Nations by outgoing Secretary General Antonio Guterres.
1: That story is just ahead. Stay with us. You are listening to The World.

0: This is The World. I'm Carolyn Beeler.
1: And I'm Marco Werman.
0: It is that time of year again when world leaders gather in New York for the United Nations Keystone event. On the agenda at this year's General Assembly are climate change and artificial intelligence, and also who will lead the UN moving forward. Antonio Guterres has been Secretary General for the past decade, but is set to step down at the end of the year.
1: To break down the race for the next UN chief, I spoke with Stephanie Filion. She's the editor-in-chief of Envoy magazine and joined us from UN headquarters in New York. Who are the leading candidates in the race for Secretary General of the UN right now?
2: So right now, there are two, maybe three leading candidates. So we're talking about Rafael Grossi, who's the head of an international energy agency. He launched his campaign about a year ago, and very quickly, people crowned him as the next Secretary General. That being said, Russia recently has openly said that it would not support Rafael Grossi. So it does look like his candidacy is a little bit shaky. We've had a third round of straw poll in the UN Security Council, and the candidate who came out first was

0: Greenspan, who is from Costa Rica, and she currently leads the UN Trade and Development Agency. Now, there is another candidate who's doing well, who is Carolyn Rodriguez Burkett. She was recently a UN ambassador to Guyana. There was an op-ed in the Wall Street Journal that strongly criticized her positions on the Middle East. So I do feel like should people in Washington read this op-ed, her chances will go down significantly.
1: So my understanding is that the process to find the next Secretary General doesn't work like most other job openings. Can you explain it to us? Is it election or selection?
0: A lot of people call it an election, but really, when you talk to people who've run before or experts, they will all tell you that it's more of a selection because of that veto power that the members of the Security Council have on the process. Initially, it's the Security Council that recommends the candidate, and it does have to be voted on by the UN General Assembly. But there is that question, you know, is it just kind of a stamp of approval or is it a real process from the General Assembly? When you talk to diplomats who are not on the Security Council, they will tell you that they do want to have an important, you know, role to play in this, and they do not want to have just this rubber stamp role. But the reality is that the world is so divided that the Security Council is extremely polarized right now. And basically, we're seeing just the potential of China, Russia, and the United States agreeing on a single candidate. That will be so difficult that once it makes it to the General Assembly, you know, are they just gonna go with the candidates that is kind of the lowest common denominator for the Security Council, or are they going to push for somebody that will really restore this key mission at the United Nations? And what we're also hearing around the UN headquarters right now is the possibility that no one gets selected in December, and then there is some type of caretaker of the organization, which obviously would not be the best position for the UN to be in.
1: So if things get fraught over the choice of the next Secretary General at the Security Council, does horse trading happen? Like China, for example, will yield to a US-supported candidate if the US softens its position on AI?
0: Yeah, I mean that is really what this whole process is about. It's really about negotiating. And recently, I interviewed Pakistan's ambassador to the UN, and they're sitting on the Security Council. And his answer was the only thing that the permanent five members of the Security Council, which also includes France and the UK, they can still agree on is on protecting those power and privileges that they have over some process, including the choice of the next Secretary General. So I think it is all about those negotiations and those trade-offs that happen behind closed doors. It's all about politicking. It's all about negotiating, and it's all about favor giving, which really for members of the General Assembly and the wider membership, basically, you know, is very disappointing because ultimately what they would like, they want just a good Secretary General, somebody who's going to be there to restore the image of the organization, not just to be, you know, at the service of the five permanent members.
1: So Guterres led the UN through a turbulent time, a lot of it overshadowed by Donald Trump. How would you evaluate his tenure, though?
0: He faced challenges that I think few other Secretary Generals face. When we look at the COVID-19 pandemic, we look at Ukraine, we look at the Middle East, and we looked at also Donald Trump with the defunding of the UN. He's been a very strategic Secretary General. Of course, there is this moral voice for the world that other Secretary Generals have also used. But when we see, for example, at what he did on Ukraine, when the war started, he never really tried to solve the war. He instead focused on the Black Sea Grain Initiative, which for him was something that was much more achievable. So his legacy will be mixed. I think he would be seen as a Secretary General who really had good intentions, but really fell short in what is perceived as the core mission of the UN. And now he is leaving behind an institution that is seen as being very ineffective. Some people are even questioning the very existence of the organization. So he still has failed on some of his missions.
1: So, Stephanie, as long as you mentioned it, these days, what would you say is the core mission of the UN?
0: Well, that's a tough one because when we look at the United Nations, the biggest challenge of the organization has been since its creation to go around the veto of the permanent five members of the Security Council. And the challenge that came with war in Ukraine is that you had a permanent member that had a veto in a war that it was involved in. So really, it brought back a fundamental

0: flaw in how the UN was built. But now, when you look at other really important issues that the UN is able to tackle, like coordinating on space affairs, like coordinating on artificial intelligence, on climate, the UN is able to really get good results on this. And of course, the UN is also feeding millions of people around the world. So it does still have this very strong humanitarian mission. But that is what doesn't really make the headline.
1: So there have been 9 UN secretaries general so far, all of them men. You mentioned several on the so-called shortlist who are women. What is the likelihood you think we'll have the first female secretary general?
0: I think if the UN ends up selecting a woman for the first time, I believe that it's going to be because these countries thought that this specific woman will best serve the interest of the organization. And I do not believe that they will do it just for the sake of selecting a woman, especially in the US when we're seeing them, you know, fighting DEI. But obviously, considering the UN is an organization that's supposed to represent the whole world and that women count for probably about 50% of the world's population, several people feel like it is time to really select a woman.
1: Yeah, I wonder if you have any thoughts about that. Like in the halls of the UN where you are, is the vibe right now, well, the organization faces this wall of uncertainty. It feels broken. Hand it over to a woman.
0: Exactly, yes. And there is this question of, you know, women always stepping in when an organization is at its worst. And in this case, it's probably fair to say that it would be the case that whoever inherits the United Nations next is going to inherit an institution with an image that's not great, with a huge funding deficit. So it will for sure not be an easy task. And for sure, this woman will likely be set up for failure. But at the same time, it's never easy. It's the toughest job in the world. So I think, you know, the women are here, they're running. And I think it's a challenge that they're ready to take on.
1: That was Stephanie Filion, editor-in-chief of Envoy Magazine. She joined us from UN headquarters in New York.
2: There were some notable no-shows for today's opening of the General Assembly. Russian President Vladimir Putin and Chinese leader Xi Jinping weren't there. Neither was Germany's Chancellor Friedrich Merz. He had planned to go, but after disastrous results for his Christian Democratic Party in state elections this weekend, the Chancellor canceled his UN trip. The World's Europe correspondent Orla Berry has that story.
3: Friedrich Merz didn't gloss over his party's election defeat on Sunday night.
4: As Ergebnis in Mecklenburg-Vorpommern,
3: we can't sugarcoat the result in Mecklenburg-Western Pomerania, he said. It's a disaster. Merz's Christian Democratic Party scored its worst state election result in the northeastern state since 1949. And for the second time in just a matter of weeks, the far-right AfD party topped the poll. To further rub salt in the wound, Merz's party fell to second place in elections in Berlin, edged out by a far-left party. But any notion that the Chancellor might take the hit for his party's poor performance was quickly shot down.
4: Was jetzt zu tun ist, erfordert Rückgrat, Standhaftigkeit und Geduld.
3: What's needed now, Merz said, requires backbone and patience. I will demonstrate these qualities as chairman of the CDU and above all, as chancellor of our country. On Sunday night, leading figures from his party met secretly without him. But on Monday, he dismissed rumours that a chancellor tausch, a chancellor swap, was on the cards. Some in his party, though, are not happy.
5: Und ihm fehlt einfach die entscheidende Empathie.
3: He simply lacks crucial empathy, Tino Schoemann told German television earlier this month. Schoemann is deputy chair of the CDU party in that state of Mecklenburg-Western Pomerania. Merz needs to go, he said. Yesterday, Alice Weidel, co-leader of the far-right AfD party, told the BBC she thought Merz was headed for the door.
6: How long do you think Friedrich Merz has left?
7: Pretty soon, he's going to leave.
6: Yeah? You think so?
3: But some German political analysts don't see Merz leaving pretty soon.
8: Things don't necessarily get all that much better if you keep replacing your leader, as the Conservative Party in Britain knows very well.
3: Thomas Biebrücher is a politics professor at Goethe University in Frankfurt. Changing party leader is also a far more complicated procedure in Germany than in the UK. And right now, Biebrücher says, senior CDU figures don't appear to have the stomach for it. The election results were also a reflection of just how frustrated German voters are with the state of the economy, he says. although Merz's personality probably didn't help matters.
8: He was a, you know, rhetorically brilliant leader of the opposition, but as somebody who's a leader of the nation and has to be able to show some of that empathy, you know, along the lines of, you know, Bill Clinton, I feel your pain, and so on and so forth, he doesn't have that.
3: The Chancellor's popularity ratings are just 13%, the lowest rating for any German Chancellor since polling began. Still this week, Merz pledged to push forward with economic reforms, including changes to state pensions, a move which is unpopular with many voters. Suthe David Wilt with the German Marshall Fund says there may be a reason he appears so bullish right now.
9: There is no replacement, necessarily, waiting in the wings.
3: And disastrous and all as the weekend's election results may have been, she says, they're not necessarily indicative of what would happen in a national election.
9: You know, relatively small populations in Berlin is definitely an outlier when it comes to the other federal states. But what they do reflect are the strength of disruptors on the fringes. The reality is that Germany is entering a new period of instability.
3: And the rise of the far right shows no sign of abating, she says. Yesterday, Hendrik Wüst, the premier of the state of North Rhine-Westphalia, who's been touted as a possible future chancellor, said now is not the time to be talking about leadership changes. Political scientist Thomas Biebrucher says regional elections in Western Germany, scheduled for next year, might change all of that.
8: If the trend, the downward trend, keeps going on like this, I think it'll be very, very difficult for Merz to keep his job.
3: The wolves will almost certainly be back at the door, he says. For The World, I'm Orla Barry.

0: Perched beneath one of Central Europe's most imposing medieval castles is the Slovak city of Trenčín. For centuries, it's been at the crossroads of European history. It's also one of two European cities named Capitals of Culture this year. Trenčín is pulling out all the stops, as DW's Rob Cameron reports.
1: The rhythmic sound of pickaxe against rock, rising up from a well in the courtyard of Trenčín's medieval castle. It's not restoration work, though there is plenty of that. The sound comes from a loudspeaker, a contemporary art installation created for the European Capital of Culture project. It brings to life the legend of Omar, a captured Ottoman nobleman who, according to local folklore, dug through solid rock to win his freedom and return to his beloved Fatima.

0: The legend may not be true, but for many Slovaks, it's the story most closely associated with Trenčín Castle. To separate fact from folklore, I joined local historian Vladimír Pindiak for a tour. These fortifications, he told me, made the castle impossible to conquer. On three sides, there were steep cliffs, and on one side, there was even a river. Everyone, he said, wanted to control this place. He listed all those who'd passed through Trenčín, the Romans, Germanic tribes, perhaps even the Celts. Then came the Slavs, then the Hungarians, who established the Kingdom of Hungary. And then, of course, after the end of the Habsburg monarchy, Czechoslovakia, and finally Slovakia. We'd climbed the steep stone steps of Matuš's Tower, the castle's highest point, named for the local medieval Hungarian ruler Matuš Čák, who appears to have been something of a gangster. He still gets a street named after him, as does the Roman Emperor Marcus Aurelius. It was his troops that reached Trenčín almost 1,850 years ago, leaving behind a Latin inscription in the castle rock, the northernmost known evidence of a Roman army in Central Europe. The inscription is one of Trenčín's oldest claims to fame. Now the city is hoping to create a new one.
1: Old Trenčín's family. Behind this wall was born my father.
0: History alone isn't enough to secure Trenčín's future. That's where Mayor Richard Rybníček, whose family has been here for over a century, believes the European Capital of Culture title can make a difference.
1: For me, it is not about this year. It is a strategy. It is a story. The story started in 2010 when I was elected. And this is not only culture. This is about architecture, about urbanism, about new life and quality of life for our citizens and for tourists. It's a story about the future, and we plan this city for next 50 years.
0: Whether the European Capital of Culture leaves a lasting legacy will take years to judge, but the signs are already there. Historic buildings are being restored, public spaces renewed, and plans are taking shape to reconnect the city with the nearby River Vach. After 2,000 years at the crossroads of Europe, Trenčín is once again reinventing itself. This is Rob Cameron in Trenčín.
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0: And this is Brazilian musician Lineker. Full name Lineker de Barros Ferreira Campos.
1: De olhos abertos eu vi trem que me levou pra sonhar longe.
0: The singer-songwriter blends soul, samba, rock, Brazilian funk, and more into her music. Lineker was the

0: first trans woman to win a Latin Grammy in 2022 and went on to win three more for her sophomore album, Caju. I spoke to her just after she released that album, which she said was groundbreaking for her both professionally and personally.
1: The whole album, it's a very dance and soul album that I tried to guide the people who listen to a place when it's possible to be yourself, to a place when it's possible to get your things and put yourself in perspective and go on.
0: The track we just listened to has this driving beat, but your vocals are so smooth. They kind of flow around the beat in this very soothing way. It is both kind of dancey and chill at the same time. How do you think of the mood of the music?
1: The mood is something like, could it be a dance song? Could it be a pop song? Could it be just a song to listen and to pay attention? And it's been very interesting the way that I've been received the POV from everybody saying, oh my gosh, in your album in Caju, I can dream, I can dance, I can fall in love. I think as an artist, listen to something like this is so special.

0: You have said that with this new album, Kaju, you're moving into new personal territory and kind of stepping into a greater sense of security in yourself, in your narrative, in your music. Kaju is a sort of alter ego that you created for this album. Can you talk about that alter ego and why you thought that was a useful technique for creating this album?
1: I think that see Kaju as a character helped me to say things that I don't have too much courage to say. I'm not just a person living this, but I think that sometimes we have to build some realities to going on and to help understand things. It's interesting as a process. I'm not living myself as an alter ego, but I think that in this process with Kaju, I needed to do.
0: What are the kinds of things you could write about or say in this album as Kaju and not as Lineker?
1: So I want to live a love. I want to be cared. I want to be the person who received a call saying, so the day was special and I was feeling your fault. And I think that sometimes as a person, as a Lineker, I don't have time to wonder in these things. And as a character, maybe I could create this imaginary to myself.
0: Mm. Specifically about finding love?
1: I think, because I don't know if you know, but I'm a trans person and a black person, and it's very difficult for us sometimes to find love like this. So if in person is difficult, maybe a character could help me to find this.
0: Interesting. I want to go back a little bit and talk about your early days as a musician. You started writing music when you were a teenager, and you became relatively famous pretty quickly after your first single got a lot of attention. You were what, about 19 years old?
1: 19, yes.
0: So how did that very quick rise to fame impact you?
1: Was it stressful? I was very insecure about a lot of things, but I'm happy and I'm feeling blessed, and now this year I'll complete 10 years of career, and I learned a lot. I changed my life. I changed the life of my family, and I'm not doing this for me, but I'm doing this for my community too, and that is important.
0: You recently recorded a song written by another Brazilian legend, Gilberto Gil. I want to listen to a bit of that. This song is When the Wind Blows.

0: So there's an interesting backstory here. Gilberto Gil wrote the song in 1982 and recorded it, but never released it until you got a hold of it. How did you know about the song?
1: So he sent a message to me, and he said that he had this song and was a gift to me as a young artist, being recognized by the great Gilberto Gil, and released this song right now at this moment of my life in my career.

0: that is not the first time that very big names in Brazilian music have kind of reached out to you, brought you under their wing. The samba singer, Elza Soares, you have also toured with. You said that she was something of a mentor. What was that like, being kind of brought into the fold of the greatest musicians of your country early on in your career?
1: I feel so blessed because I love those peoples, and I love those peoples before being famous. I love those peoples because they help me and teach me how to listen good song, how to write good music, and I love them. They are amazing.
2: Você já decorou quantas tatuagens tenho? Se eu ligo pra Catum ou rabisco os meus desenhos, quando shows tem na minha gente.
0: From our music vault, that was Brazilian singer Lineker.
3: One more note before we go. Earlier today, the prime ministers of Denmark and Greenland met with President Trump in New York to formally sign a new security agreement.
0: The agreement says the U.S. can set up defense areas in two parts of Greenland, one in the south and one in the east, and modernize and expand its existing base there. It also stipulates that no non-NATO country will be allowed to set up military installations in Greenland. The leaders of both Denmark and Greenland praised the agreement in New York today.
3: Trump had spent months, as you'll recall, saying he wanted the island to be part of the U.S., threatening to use force if necessary. The U.S. does get, as Carolyn mentioned, somewhat more favorable terms than the previous defense treaty.
0: Independence from Denmark has been an aspiration for some Greenlanders, but recent polls suggest that after the tussle with Trump, most island residents prefer sticking with Denmark for now. And some Danes say Trump's threats will likely haunt U.S. relations for years to come. And that is where we leave things today. The World is produced by GBH and PRX, broadcasting weekdays from the Nan and Bill Harris studio in Boston. I'm Carolyn Beeler.
3: And I'm Marco Werman. We'll see you right back here tomorrow.

0: That was The World from PRX. The program was recorded earlier in the day.
1: This is Asian View from NHK World Japan. I'm Keiko Kitagawa. Japanese Prime Minister Takaichi Sano has left for the U.S. to attend the U.N. General Assembly. Takaichi told reporters before leaving Tokyo that she will use her debut U.N. address as Prime Minister to emphasize the importance of addressing issues such as North Korea's abductions of Japanese nationals. She said she will also mention climate change, upholding the rule of law, and the need for U.N. reform. Two relatives of Japanese nationals who were abducted by North Korean agents decades ago also left Japan for the U.S. on Monday. They plan to seek cooperation from American government officials and lawmakers for efforts to bring all the remaining abductees back home as soon as possible. One of the relatives is Yokota Takuya, who heads a group of abductees' families. His older sister Megumi was abducted when she was a first-year junior high school student. Japan says at least 17 Japanese citizens were abducted by North Korean agents in the 1970s and 80s. Five of them returned to Japan following a bilateral summit in 2002. The fate of the other 12 remains unknown. Maritime tensions between the Philippines and China are rising again. The two countries are pointing the finger at each other over a collision in a disputed part of the South China Sea. The Philippine Coast Guard says a China Coast Guard ship rammed and damaged a Philippine government vessel on Friday morning off the coast of Palawan. The area where the incident took place is within the Philippines' exclusive economic zone. The China Coast Guard says the Philippine ship ignored warnings, deliberately changed course, accelerated, and cut across the bow of the Chinese vessel.

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5: From CBC News, The World This Hour, I'm Neil Kumar. British Columbians will be heading to the polls in a snap election next month. This comes following days of speculation and weeks of messy political drama. And as Katie DeRosa tells us, David Eby is being criticized for his timing.
6: With his opposition in chaos and less than 2 years into his mandate, BC NDP leader David Eby is making his move, calling a snap election for October 24th.
7: For British Columbians and for Canadians, this is an existential moment.
6: He says he needs a new mandate in the face of punishing U.S. tariffs, comparing the U.S. trade war to a raging wildfire. He says the province must create a firebreak.
7: But a firebreak against our dependence on the United States.
6: But the election comes as the conservative opposition is in disarray, with the former BC conservative leader out and a new one in place. Seven MLAs who fled the party to join Centre BC now say they're back, and they're calling out Eby's timing.
8: It's a cheap, opportunistic political move, and it could cost tens of millions of dollars.
6: Eby, though, waved off criticism at the election timing, saying British Columbians deserve to have a say on the future.
9: Katie DeRosa, CBC News, Victoria.
5: In less than a month, Alberta will decide whether the province will stay a part of Canada or hold a binding referendum to leave it. In the lead-up to the vote, flags are becoming both a powerful symbol and a source of tension. Julie Wong explains.
10: At a rally for Alberta separatism,
11: Canada should be together, always.
10: Or an event touting Canadian unity, flags are everywhere the eye can see. The red and white, and the Alberta blue. Now, a declaration of where voters stand, either staying in the country or wanting to leave. John Bertrand isn't surprised how flags are being mobilized in Alberta. Bertrand is a vexillologist, someone who studies flags.
12: At a glance, they tell people what group we belong to. It's the ultimate icon of our tribalism.
10: But he says the same flag can mean different things to different people.
12: It's what we bring to the flag that makes it controversial, not the other way around.
10: While he says a flag is just a piece of cloth with a symbol on it, it's enough to evoke emotion and meaning. Both powerful feelings as Albertans head to the polls October 19th. Julia Wong, CBC News, Edmonton.
5: The city of Calgary says 911 operators broke rules that led to a delay of almost an hour before the alert went out for missing boy Parker Wells. The 11-year-old who had autism was found dead in a drain pipe under a city expressway in late July, 2 weeks after a massive search was launched by police and civilians. Foul play was not suspected. In Belleville, Ontario, the man accused of shooting at the police outside a synagogue has died. Megan Fitzpatrick reports.
13: Ontario Special Investigations Unit says the 29-year-old who's accused of shooting at police in Belleville did not survive his injuries. Police say Sean Ward opened fire on an officer who was stationed outside the Sons of Jacob Synagogue on a quiet residential street, and the officer fired back. Both suffered gunshot wounds. The suspect was in life-threatening condition and died in a Kingston hospital, according to the SIU. Ward lived in Quinte West, near Belleville. The Department of National Defense confirmed Tuesday that he was a member of the Canadian Armed Forces from 2017 until he was released in 2022.

0: Kippur, the holiest day on the Jewish calendar. The synagogue, nearby homes, and cars were hit by dozens of bullets. The police officer who was injured remains in stable condition. Megan Fitzpatrick, CBC News, Toronto.
1: So from being a fan to now being able to play with him, that's going to be so special.
2: That's RJ Barrett of the Toronto Raptors reacting to the news that Kawhi Leonard will be rejoining the team. After months of anticipation, the deal is done, according to multiple reports. Leonard's agent has confirmed with CBC Sports that the required forward has signed a two-year, $150 million contract extension. And that is the World This Hour. For CBC News, I'm Neil Kumar.
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4: I'm Alameen Abdul Mahmoud, and this is Commotion. And look, when it comes to Canada's contributions to Rocktober history, no one comes close to this guy.

0: honestly kind of feels like a crime to interrupt the song itself. That is Tom Sawyer. That is Rush. And on the drums, none other than Neil Peart himself. Neil is often talked about as the greatest rock drummer of all time. There's a brand new documentary about him coming out tomorrow. It's called Neil Peart, No One's Disciple. Musicians Merrick Tyler and music critic Maura Dunston are here to talk about this documentary. Merrick, Maura, it's good to see you guys. How's it going?
1: Hello. It's good.
2: Hey, buddy.
0: Hi, it's good to see you.
2: Great.
0: Listen, I feel like music fans admire Neil, and then musicians revere Neil, and then drummers are in a different category in terms of how they talk about Neil Peart. Merrick, I'll start with you. You're a drummer. Yep. Who was Neil Peart to you, pal?

0: I even when I started playing drums, I didn't like Rush. They were the old people's music. I had mixtapes that I learned to like Love and Rockets and The Replacements and Violent Femmes. That's what I was into, not 12-minute epics. It was my brother, my older brother. You always follow your older brother, but he worked at a music store in Prince Albert, Saskatchewan, and they had this huge Neil Peart banner on the wall, and it was this huge poster of these drums. And I literally would look at these drums for about an hour every time I went in there trying to dissect them. And then I read this book in the 90s called The Masked Rider. And I realized I was secretly falling in love with someone. Like, this guy's into motorbikes and he's into sci-fi and he's into drumming. And am I into this guy? And I like reluctantly said, okay, yeah, I am. So for me, Neil Peart was like this closeted person that I was like, oh no, I like him. And then I dove into the music.
1: Yeah, there's something about looking at the images of Neil behind a set and going like, that's not a set, that's a spaceship. Like the stuff that you're sitting behind, it looks like a gigantic control console where every single thing has its place. And there's something really impressive about that. Let's just get an idea of what this new documentary is like. I just want to quickly play you guys a part of the trailer.
2: Look who's here.

0: paying attention enough during their set back in 1991.
1: I'm also just delighted by Merrick being delighted by the word autumnal. I think that's the reaction. Yeah.
2: I was wondering if I should Google it right now. I'm like, what does that mean?
1: Just of autumn quality, you know, like, so that's and I agree with you. I feel like when I listen to Rush, I go, this is leather jacket music. You know, like we're sort totally, of in yes, that territory. Yes, like that's the general one. Yeah. Merrick, what we heard in that clip, right, is that like the whole documentary is basically a bunch of set pieces that are jam sessions. We've got Rush jamming with a bunch of

0: and he was a deer in the headlights. he was playing, you know, 21-12 with Alex and Geddy, and he blows the intro.
1: Yes.
0: And Geddy, or I think it was Alex, I think Alex stopped it and had to teach him how the intro goes.
2: Yeah.
0: So, like, in pop music, like Ringo Starr, you know, they serve the song. They, they don't step on the vocals. They build the song over 3 minutes, yeah, and it's perfect. Neil did that over, what, 20-minute epics? Like, he guided and navigated the entire song. So, he did that like with these wild time signatures and never stepping on the melody. And probably because he wrote the lyrics, so he knew exactly what was coming along. Mm-hmm. But for me, it was watching that scene of Danny Carey just being, uh-oh, what have I got myself into?
1: Also, like, when I think about like funky time signatures, the guy that comes to mind actually is Danny Carey. And so to watch him blow the intro, as you said, to 2112, yeah, and then have Alex go like, no, we got to guide you through this. Let me teach you about the timing of the song. I'm like, are you telling Danny Carey what the time signature is of the song? This has never happened in the history of Danny Carey's, you know, life. Yeah, but there's something about that scene when you watch and go like, oh, that just tells us the kind of musician that Neil was.
0: Yeah.
1: Merrick brought up something that's really significant to Rush there, right? Which is the idea that Neil was also the band's lyricist. He was not just the drummer. And sometimes I think like the idea of just a drummer is like, oh, that's somebody who kind of carries a song along.
2: Right.
1: Right. But there's something about Neil where he's like, he's the central sort of driving force of the song. And also the person who writes the lyrics. And also at the same time, he's written some novels. He's written a bunch of memoirs. People know him as a drummer, but as a writer, tell us about who Neil was.
2: Well, you know, he was a voracious reader, which if any of my students are listening, that's step one toward being a good writer.
1: That's true.
2: Just a reminder. But, you know, I think that, like, his knowledge was just so vast. Like, I was reading essays of his after I got real, like, this documentary really made me interested in, like, Rush and, like, just his whole thing. Like, I was reading, like, old issues of Modern Drummer and stuff. Like, it was amazing. You know, and I think, like, he was really great to, like, sort of bring together all the ideas in his head, which were many, and communicate them in these kind, you know, especially in rock songs, doing that.

0: communicating big ideas into like memorable and almost aphoristic lines is just really impressive.
1: Yeah.
0: And I think also, you know, he was always sort of like trying to evolve, which I think is also a sign of a really good writer. It's somebody who's always curious and questioning.
1: I feel like that there's no maybe greater illustration of how effective this documentary is than you going, I saw Rush once, but really I was there for the opener. That's like where you started. And then you kind of come to being like, oh, well, let me find some issues of Modern Drummer in order for me to read some of Neil Peart's essays in that magazine. Like, because there's something very effective about stepping inside of the mind of someone like Neil. And like, this is a, you know, like this is the closest you're going to get in terms of what it feels like sort of like for him to hang out with his band and how other people sort of perceived him. Merrick, what about you? Was there something in this documentary that kind of surprised you about Neil as a person?
2: Well, yeah, first, I think he was this like notoriously private, guarded person.
1: Yeah.
2: He hid in plain sight in front of everyone, in front of thousands. I mean, he literally hid behind his kit, but he also like showed us everything. And so when I was watching it, I was like, in the 70s, he gave us like this balanced intellect of emotion and drums with 2112. Behind the gongs and the rototoms in the '80s. I mean, his lyrics reflected the Cold War and all the anxiety, but, and then on his drums, that's when he introduced electronic drums and MIDI. So you got to see this, like the, you know, that contradiction actually happening. And then the '90s, like he humbled himself and said, you know, I can be better. And he went to Freddie Gruber and learned how to play all over again. Like he went to traditional grip, which is like learning to write with your opposite hand.
1: Yeah.
2: Like at the height of your powers. And then in the '90s, he went through, tragedy in the '90s and the early aughts. And then you see a person hiding in front of on stage in front of thousands in plain sight. And I think he shared everything. So what I thought was a guarded person, I actually think was a very, very open person, and you can see it emerge in his art.
1: There's a really compelling part. You see this in some of the sort of footage that emerges in that doc, Maura, where, you know, he says, oh, I've arrived at a place where I've reached a pretty good, you know, time precision, but the rhythm just was not feeling correct. And that's the part that Merrick is talking about in terms of going to say, I'm going to go talk to some jazz musicians about this, about how to sort of interact with the beat in a different way. And you go, hey, you're already one of the greatest drummers on the planet. The idea that you go, I think I need to relearn this art almost entirely from scratch. It does reflect that humility, but also reflects, I think, an intensity, Maura, right? About like,
0: absolutely. Yes. I think he was a very deliberate person. I mean, like, and it's reflected in his drumming, obviously, but even like the part of the documentary where he was like talking about to his friends and, you know, intimates about like his memorial service and like planning his memorial service. And like that, I think, is also indicative. But yeah, like, I mean, the Freddie Gruber thing, you know, that was such a big, like, wow moment for me, because I feel like he was in his 40s and like he was like you said, like recognized as like, you know, not one of the best but probably the best drummer in the world, and like
1: already
0: the fact that he was the fact that he was humble enough to like be like, I need to just like, what did he write? This is from Modern Drummer. See, after working in my own idiom for so long, I had begun to feel that I had pushed my envelope about as far as I could.
1: Yeah.
0: And like so many other people, I mean, you hear like, you know, late records from a lot of bands and they are on cruise control. He was not. He was always trying to do something, make himself better. And it's really, really, it was inspiring.
2: Yeah. He didn't phone it in. He didn't phone it in.
0: He did not phone it in.
2: I loved it. Like if they reference that point in the making or when they're shooting the video, he played the song at intensity on every take.
1: Every take.
2: He did not phone it in.
1: He was like, should we have it on playback? Is like, no, we're going to do it in real life right here on the set, 100%. I will say, as you watch this documentary, Merrick, there's something to me that it changes how I thought about his legacy, which is that I sort of knew it externally, which is to say I knew it from how other drummers talk about him. I feel like I know him a little bit more in terms of just like how the work came together. How do you think this watching this documentary changes how you think about his legacy?
2: I love art that keeps on giving. Like, I love art that you come to years later. So after watching this, I revisited the albums with friends in, you know, listening to the 2112 records.
1: Yeah.
2: And I started learning all over again. I was like, oh, listen to that. Oh, listen to this.
1: Yeah.
2: And that's my favorite. So when I think of legacy in this environment, you're hearing an artist keep teaching and an audience.

0: means that's available, vulnerable, just like he was, to keep learning.
1: It's a truly an astounding thing to watch, like, some of the best drummers in the world try to go, oh, I actually don't know how he did that. Let me just try to figure it out and then try it and go, nope, it was way harder than I thought it was going to be. Let me try that again and then fail at that. And then you really, like, get this sort of secondhand, oh, wow, he really did transcend the art form in a bunch of different ways. Maura, last word to you. When you sort of watch this movie, how are you thinking about Neil Peart's legacy?
2: I feel like he was a drummer, a writer, lyricist, friend, and a person who helped make arena rock even bigger than it already was, yet stayed incredibly humble and curious.
0: Yeah.
2: And I think that that's, you know, just amazing to think about.
1: I think that is a very lovely place to leave it. I really appreciate your time. Thank you guys so much for being on the show today.
2: Thank you.
1: Yeah, thanks for coming on. Of course. Merrick Tyler is a musician hailing from Treaty 6 territory. You can find his solo project, Asco, wherever you get your music. Maura Johnston is a freelance music journalist in Boston. And by the way, you can stream Neil Peart, No One's Disciple, on CBC Gems starting tomorrow. And you can listen to Tom Power's interview with Rush for Q, wherever you get your podcasts.

0: I'm Alameen Abdul-Mahmoud, and this is Commotion. Last week on the show, we talked about Ed Sheeran and Macklemore, but here's just a really quick recap. While he was opening for Ed Sheeran, Macklemore said free Palestine on stage, and then Macklemore was pulled off the rest of the tour. Ed said that it's because he got some pressure from venue owners. Then Ed Sheeran got a lot of backlash. All of his opening acts dropped out of the tour. His own backing band dropped out of the tour. And on Saturday, Ed Sheeran had to continue said tour. He did the first show, his first show since this whole thing erupted. My pal David Dennis Jr. is here. He's got some thoughts about how that went down. David Dennis Jr., welcome back to the show, friend.
1: Thanks for having me. Why always, it's always celebrity shenanigans. It's always-

0: He's just like, some shenanigans are happening. Let's bring David to talk about some shenanigans. Just not complete celebrity nonsense.
1: The problem is that you're exceptional at talking about celebrity shenanigans. That's actually the issue. The issue, I didn't do this, David Dennis Jr. You did this. Okay, I think it's a bit of a...
0: blaming.
1: It's a bit, I know. It's a bit of a long statement, but I think it's maybe useful to orient ourselves by playing most of Ed Sheeran's sort of statement off the top. So here's the thing that Ed Sheeran had to say when he took the stage, Lincoln Financial Field in Philly on Saturday night.
2: I tried in my career not to be a political commentator of any kind, because I want my music and shows to be about unity, not division, about humanity, not politics. This is a humanitarian issue, and I cannot hide how I feel about it anymore. What happened in Israel and at the Noam Music Festival on October 7th was horrific and compounded centuries of Jewish pain. What is happening in Gaza is catastrophic and unjustifiable and disproportionate. Our hearts be broken by the scale of devastation and loss of civilians' lives, of children's lives. And the systemic injustice we're seeing unfold in the West Bank cannot be overlooked. I am already speaking to people across the spectrum to work out how to make a contribution that helps victims of these terrible times, and listening and learning because I do not know enough.
1: And listening and learning because I do not know enough. David Dennis Jr., I feel like as that statement was playing, I was just watching you sort of shake your head a little bit. And so I feel like I maybe know the answer, but I'll ask you this. Did Ed Sheeran's statement meet the moment?
0: No. Well, it met the moment of, like, we predicted what he was going to say before he said. Like, there's a parody. There was a rapper, Frack, a battle rapper, who, like, made a parody, which is, like, he just says, when I say Palestine, you say it's very complicated. Like, he basically did all of the things that the parody said he was going to do. And Ed Sheeran, this is like if you ChatGPT'd how to hit all of the stereotypical marks of a non-apology, non-statement that you read from a teleprompter instead of saying anything remotely close from the heart. You're using sort of platitudes that don't mean anything. There's a terrible world and terrible things that happened when nobody's doing the terrible things, just terrible things that have happened. Like all of that, to cap it off with listening and learning, which people have been making fun of listening and learning
1: as a phrase
0: for like a decade. This is like the thoughts and prayers. Like it's like you're still saying thoughts and prayers now, and you're saying listening and learning. This is probably as bland milk toast of a statement that you could possibly make.
1: I'll own up to this and say it's easy to laugh. I think it's easy to laugh and look at the statement and go like, oof, it was gonna miss the mark in so many different ways. But, like, in all honesty, is there anything that he could have done to save face, do you think?
0: No, and I think that's kind of the problem, is that people react to these moments by how can I save face. Like, people are dying, Ed Sheeran. Like, that's the thing. Like, it's, like you're focused on how can I reclaim my tour? How can I get back good graces? How can I get, quote-unquote, uncancelled? We're talking about children are being bombed and murdered here. So, like, there's nothing really that you can do to save face, or that should not actually be your main concern. But the problem is, it is his main concern. Instead of, like, probably, like, shutting the hell up and donating as much money as you possibly can to stop these kids in Palestine from getting bombed. Like, that's kind of the only thing that's you really can do at this moment.
1: What I have seen is fans outside the venue at Sheeran's tour going, you know what? And he did it. He covered the things that he needed to cover. But what kind of reaction are we seeing online to that apology?
0: Basically, what we're doing right now is just making fun of it and saying that this didn't do it. Because, like, the people who were going to an Ed Sheeran concert want to have a reason to keep going to an Ed Sheeran concert. Like, they don't want to hold this dude to the fire. So they said, he did it. We're done. We're moving on. I can go and, like, sing these songs in peace without worrying about it. Especially if at the end, he's going to apologize to me for saying for bringing up the fact that these children are being killed. That's going to make me feel even better about it.
1: The thing that you're referencing is that at the end of the show, he had an apology for the apology. That one did not require a teleprompter, but he did say, you know, so before we end the show, I also want to just apologize for having to start the show the way that we started it, which is to say, I'm sorry for having to bring anything hard up in this environment whatsoever. I honestly,

0: like I that one felt more sincere to me, which is like not a positive place, you know, in terms of in terms of how your reactions are being received. I want to talk about the piece that you wrote. You wrote this piece for Anscape.com. In your piece, you say, while it may feel like a victory for people protesting for any cause to know that a massive touring star like Ed Sheeran can take such PR and logistical hits, I'm not totally convinced. What do you mean by that?
1: Well, so we're all on the internet piling on to Ed Sheeran, right? And like talking about the things that he didn't do and the things he did wrong and all that stuff. And that's fine and well. I think the problem is Ed Sheeran like holds sort of a specific space in pop culture and celebrity. And the fact that we don't know, he doesn't like, he's sort of an institution. He has billions of streams, but there's no real Ed Sheeran hive. Like there's no online presence of people who are ride or die for Ed Sheeran. Like if I put Ed Sheeran sucks on Threads, I'm not going to have like a million
0: mentions. No one's going to respond to you. No. Yes.
1: Yeah, nobody's going to respond to me in the way that you have like Nicki Minaj or Kanye West or Chris Brown or Beyonce or Jay-Z. Like that's not, like he doesn't hold that space, right?
0: Yeah.
1: And so for us, it's easy for us to say these things about Ed Sheeran now, but yet Chris Brown is touring the country pretty much unabated and getting congressional honors and you know, the meantime. Kanye West is selling out stadiums all over the place. Jay-Z is like on his, you know, making his political statements that are not hitting the mark, and we're all fine. We're going to find ways to justify our faves. And so my question is, if your fave, Beyonce, whoever, had done exactly what Ed Sheeran had done, would you be piling on and would you be holding their feet to the fire, or would you be justifying it because that is your faith? Like that is the central question, I think, in how we determine how this stuff looks going forward, because it is very easy for me to feel good about the fact that I can, you know, blast Ed Sheeran for not speaking up about Palestine and doing what he, you know, did to Macklemore and all that stuff. But would I have that same energy for somebody that I liked? And that's really the difference between that fandom and that standing on business. Like, I'm not taking Ed Sheeran songs off my playlist because I have no Ed Sheeran song on a playlist to take off, right? But would I do the same if there was somebody on my playlist and I had to feel that energy? Like that, I think that's where the rubber meets the road. And I think what we're seeing is not enough people meeting that moment necessary to hold our faves to that same standard.
0: I feel like there is something about Ed Sheeran that sort of like, it does not engender the same kind of fandom as all those other artists that you mentioned. But also, he's incredibly popular, right? But he's incredibly popular in the sense of like, a lot of people go like, I would like to go to that show, I'd like to have a good time. And then I'm not overly concerned about how Ed Sheeran's politics are not a reflection of my politics. Whereas maybe that, you know, you might take that on if you, you know, look at some of your other faves. I take that point. I just want to also give you an opportunity to comment about the fact that, like, Macklemore and Ed Sheeran, like, we're talking about stadiums that some of those other artists are playing, right? Like, Kanye West is playing some of those stadiums that Macklemore is getting pulled off of. So there's something of a double standard at play here in terms of the idea of, like, who is getting all of this kind of attention. What do you make of that double standard?
1: Yeah, like we're learning what is going to force the billionaires to actually speak up. Like, it is very telling. At a time when Kanye West, now, like we can do the nuance thing of Kanye West didn't do this on stage. He wasn't he's headlining. Macklemore's not, whatever. Fact of the matter is, one dude made a song praising Hitler.
0: It's literally called Heil Hitler. It came out last year.
1: It's called Heil Hitler. Yeah. Yes. A year ago.
0: Yeah.
1: He made a song praising Hitler, put out a like 2-paragraph apology, and he is going to these same stadiums. And Macklemore, essentially, like when you look at what he actually said, it was, hey, I don't want babies to get murdered. Like, I don't want a genocide to happen. And he got pulled. Like, these two things are happening concurrently at the same time. And we're seeing billionaires mobilize to get one dude off and them kind of not saying anything about another under the guise of like this anti-Semitism. The guy made a song praising Hitler, and when I'm talking about Kanye West, like these are tremendous double standards, and there's no real way to justify one and not the other.
0: I think that is a good place to leave it for now. I don't think this story is over, so David Dennis Jr., we're going to come back to you. I'm sorry to say, but we'll do this again.
1: Yeah, come back to me. In the meantime, I'll be listening and learning.
0: David Dennis Jr. is a journalist and culture critic based in Atlanta. Ed Sheeran's Loop Tour continues this coming Sunday and Monday at Robert Kraft's Gillette Stadium in Foxborough, Massachusetts. In the meantime, I'm El Amin Abdul Mahmoud. This show is called Commotion. We'll be back tomorrow. We would love to see you then.

0: That was the CBC's own Commotion. Up now, Tech Life from the BBC. How tech transforms the way the world works, learns, and plays.
1: Hello, I'm Chris Vallance, and welcome to Tech Life, the program interested in technology and how it's making a difference to all our lives. Today we're looking at AI in China. How far has the country come in developing the technology? And what challenges does it face? That's coming up in a moment. Later, I get to chat about one of my favorite subjects, robots. Not the scary humanoid ones with arms and legs. I mean the unassuming ones, which quietly clean floors and move stock around warehouses.
2: And this technology, in my opinion, can't come soon enough in order to help us as a society get over that demographic challenge that we're all going to face.
1: And the sport that's more googly than Google. Do I hear the sound of leather on Willow? Well, he struck that one right past Silly Point. We look at how AI is deciphering the confusing and mysterious language of cricket.

0: Relations between China and the United States will be at the top of the news agenda this week, with the leaders of both countries due to meet in Washington, D.C. The meeting follows a run of alarming headlines about the risk AI may pose, from swarms of autonomous agents from the big AI companies escaping test environments, to hack online services, to dire warnings from insiders about the threat AI poses to security, the financial system, and maybe even to humanity itself. Much of the discussion about what should be done has considered the need for multinational agreements. So what do we know about China's AI industry? Rebecca Arcisati is co-head of the Science, Technology and Innovation Programme at the Mercator Institute for China Studies, and she's based in Brussels. I began by asking her if China was really behind the United States in AI development, and if so, would they catch up?
1: China is still behind by several metrics. However, I also think that they're catching up quite quickly, remarkably fast. I think where the US really holds an advantage is that they have the most computing power. And that has to do with several things, mainly the fact that China indigenously still cannot produce the most cutting-edge fabrication equipment to make AI chips. And a lot of those chips are therefore designed by U.S. companies, produced mainly in Taiwan and subject to export controls, meaning that Chinese AI labs don't have access to the same amount of high-end computing power as their U.S. competitors. That remains the case, even though the Chinese semiconductor industry has made a lot of progress.
2: Is there a different flavor to Chinese AI? I hear that said sometimes, that they're less concerned about large language models, more concerned about things like robotics.
1: I think they're doing both. I think China is interested in exploring many different types of AI and many different applications. And it's also looking at different pathways to achieving what, you know, in the West, we call artificial general intelligence. China also has a term for that. I think overall, scientists in China aren't necessarily convinced that the only way of achieving artificial general intelligence is by, you know, scaling these large language models. There are many different paradigms that they're pursuing. But if you look at what they're saying, it's very, very clear that they're also aiming at, you know, human-like intelligence. They're also looking in that direction. And the government is very much supporting advanced research in that direction.
2: How long will it be until China does catch up? I mean, how fragile is that American lead?
1: It's difficult to say, but I think if you look at the recent report, the threat intelligence report that Anthropic released, I think that maybe that's where we may be able to find part of the answer. What that report says, I found quite interesting, is that Chinese

0: labs apparently haven't only been distilling US models, they've also been rerouting their own user requests towards US models like Claude. To me, if that is true, it tells me that Chinese labs have been able to piggyback the compute constraints by relying on US models.
1: And when we talk about distilling a model, we basically say you sort of learn how it responds to questions, to how it interacts, and you use that to build a version of it, essentially.
0: Yes, that's correct. Rerouting is a different practice altogether, right? By rerouting, you are essentially taking your user's input, prompt request, and you are redirecting it towards a model developed by one of your competitors, unbeknownst to your user, which is a very different practice.
1: Is China in a good place to develop advanced AI? I mean, does it have resources and potential assets which the US maybe doesn't have?
0: China is in a very comfortable position when it comes to energy, for example. It has a very resilient energy mix, and energy is very important when it comes to both training and deploying AI models.
1: Sure, because these
0: It's
1: data
0: got.
1: centers just hoover it up, don't they? I mean, big data centers are like aluminium smelters in terms of
0: Yes,
1: the
0: and
1: electricity demand.
0: they have plenty of renewables. They have still a lot of fossil fuels in their energy mix. They're going nuclear as well. Chinese AI companies are able to access the electricity they need for a much lower cost. And that is really an advantage when you're trying to build this, large-scale infrastructure to power a society's or an economy's transition towards the AI era. I think this is a big advantage that China has.
1: How does China see the AI race? I mean, does it see it as a race it needs to win? Does it see it as a race it should be in?
0: Yes, China very much sees it as a race. If by China we're talking about the Chinese Communist Party or the government of China, of course. They very much believe that China should be the leading force in AI. They see AI as sort of a power maximizer for both national competitiveness in economic terms, but also in the military domain and in the strategic domain. They want to be in a position where they dominate this technology, and therefore they want to surpass the US, which is currently the incumbent.
1: Do you think we really know what's going on in China's AI industry and the development of its AI models? It can be quite secretive.
0: We shouldn't assume that we know everything. And I suspect that going forward, we may have probably less and less access to certain information. The Chinese government has been trying, for example, to limit the liberty of AI talents to move abroad. And this tells you that the Chinese government is increasingly concerned about know-how and technology flows from China, also data flows. It's concerned about any form of, know-how falling in the hands of US companies and the US government in particular. And with this growing scrutiny, I think we may expect information to also disappear more quickly, and perhaps some Chinese labs to obscure more of their frontier R&D activities.
2: And that was Rebecca Arcisati from the Mercator Institute for China Studies speaking to me from Brussels. This is Tech Life on the BBC World Service with me, Chris Vallance, and with you, our listeners. Last week, Shona McCallum spoke to an academic and author about what children should be learning in a world transformed by AI. Regular listener Nakombi WhatsApped us from Cameroon. He told us, rather than simply trying to keep AI away from them, I believe we should teach young people how to use it responsibly and creatively. If they're properly guided, they will be better prepared to understand both its risks and its enormous opportunities. Well, that's kind of our business too, Nakombi.

0: trying to understand the fast-changing world of tech. And if you'd like to help us out with an idea for a future program or a reaction to this one, do get in touch. You can WhatsApp us a text or voice note to +44 330 1230 320 or email us at techlife@bbc.co.uk. Do remember to say who you are and where in the world you are. Now, some breaking news. Robots have taken over the world. Don't worry, I'm not talking about the robot apocalypse, but the fleets of autonomous robots dutifully performing their mundane tasks in supermarkets, airports and factories around the globe. Designing these robots poses lots of hard technical questions, legs or wheels, for example, but the component that really, really matters is the robot's brain. Brain Corp is a US company which has made the operating systems or the brains of more than 50,000 robots across 48 countries. David Pinn is the chief executive of Brain Corp. I asked him how you turn something like a floor cleaning machine operated by a human into a floor cleaning machine with a brain of its own.
1: We work with our partner, you know, a company that's already providing manually driven machines. We work with them to design a version of the machine that's got the right computer, that's got the right sensors in order for it to understand its environment. And then we, Brain Corp, provide the software that is taking in the input from those sensors, understanding where the robot is in the environment, making decisions about how to navigate in a way that's going to most effectively clean the floor. In this example, you know, think about a grocery store, which typically likes to clean the floor around 8 o'clock in the morning after all the stocking overnight is done. And while customers are starting to come in for their morning shopping, we're very comfortable and really pay a lot of attention, not just to how we navigate to get the job done, but also how we navigate and how we interact with the customer going around in the store. And so there's a lot of work in the software algorithms, in the behavior of the robot to make sure that it's both doing its job well, but also being courteous to the people around it.
0: Not very far away from where I'm talking to you, there is a university cafeteria, and the university cafeteria has a robotic dish collector, and it's basically a set of trays on wheels. But it's a very basic sort of robot. It just wanders up next to the tables and sort of flashes until you feel guilty and put a cup on it. How far away are we from those kind of robots that can really interact with people in the way, say, a human cleaner would interact with people?
1: You see robots today that are very competently driving around, but you don't see an arm and a hand on the robot that can pick up a cup, for example. And the reason why you don't see that yet is because the complexity of the human arm and hand cannot be overstated. We, as an industry, have solutions around what we call mobile manipulation in labs, in demos. But we as an industry have not yet cracked the case on how to do mobile manipulation in a way that's reliable enough to deploy at scale.
0: We talk about the kind of AI, the kind of physical AI that will be in robots. I mean, do you think in the end that might lead to AI that is more like us? I mean, we're physical I, if you like, with a product of millions and millions of years of evolution learning to encounter the world. And that's what robots are having to do. So I wonder how far you can take robot AI.
1: Yeah, there doesn't seem to be a limit. I think you've got it exactly right. We're training them with human action. You can see companies that are outfitting people with cameras near where their eyes are, with sensors, kind of like motion capture sensors for their limbs. And these companies are capturing all of that data, the vision data and the motion data, and they're feeding them into these deep learning algorithms. These algorithms are able to learn in kind of an organic way, which is fascinating. And that's the big breakthrough that we saw a few years ago with ChatGPT that's now migrating into robotics. And it's an amazing time. And we as an industry are figuring out how to solve really hard problems in, you know, jobs that are typically like dull, dirty, or dangerous, the kinds of tasks that it's really hard to find labor to do it today. And the problems

0: only getting more acute with demographic changes, as we all know, aging population, declining birth rates. There's just going to be fewer and fewer people working to support the aging. And this technology, in my opinion, can't come soon enough in order to help us as a society get over that demographic challenge that we're all going to face.
1: Should we be worried about whether the world of work is going to be displaced by robots? I mean, I know it must be a question you get asked all the time, but are our jobs going to be taken by robots? Is BrainCorp going to put us all out of a job?
0: You know, I really don't think so. So the kind of automation that we do today is the kind of automation that really the labor just doesn't exist for it. We're not putting people out of work. We're helping people do jobs that just aren't being done. In floor care, there just aren't enough people to do janitorial work in grocery stores in general. And so our solution is showing up as a way not to displace labor, but to make the floors cleaner. Point number two is there are a bunch of jobs that could have been automated decades ago that aren't. And they aren't because people prefer working with people in a lot of jobs. My favorite example of this is bartender. Like, you can imagine just putting bottles in some sort of piping system and just having
1: a vending machine.
0: And you just have a cup underneath, right? I mean, yeah. It's like a vending machine. Like this technology has existed, I don't know, since the 70s. And yet bartenders exist. Why? Because people like ordering a drink from a person, as I do, right? And so even though a job can be automated, doesn't mean it's going to be automated.
1: What are the robots of the future going to look like? Sci-fi is filled with humanoid robots, and there are quite a few companies developing humanoid robots. What's your take on it?
0: So I think that there is probably a place for humanoids, likely in residential environments, in my sense. But, you know, when I look at commercial and industrial environments, I really don't see the need for legs. Wheeled equipment is really what rules an industrial environment today. In the case of commercial environments, you know, as a society, we've made tremendous strides in making them accessible for people with disabilities. And so you see ramps everywhere. You see elevators everywhere. These environments are also made to cater to wheeled motion. And so from my point of view, legs are expensive. They're complicated and they're unneeded. And so I fail to see why a buyer of automation in an industrial or in a commercial space would choose to add the expense of legs when you can solve the same problem with a robot on wheels.
1: And that was David Pinn, Chief Executive of US-based BrainCorp, discussing the future of commercial robots. Now, how about a bit of Soul Limbo by Booker T and the MGs? Now, I'm not sure what Booker T or his MGs intended the song to be about, but for most people in the UK, it summons memories of just one thing, cricket. And it's tempting to think of cricket as something that never changes, a soundtrack to an English summer. But of course it does change. The gravitational centre of the sport, many would argue, is now in India, and its millions of fans are spread around the globe. And as cricket fans have moved into new countries, so has the sport, and the International Cricket Council, or ICC, which governs it, is keen to grow new audiences in new countries. And to do it, they're embracing AI. But cricket has always been keen to embrace innovation, as Finn Bradshaw, head of digital at the ICC based in Dubai, told me.
2: Well, I mean, I think just in terms of innovation generally, I think cricket's been quite extraordinary. You know, it's gone from 5 days to 1 day to 3.5 hours. And a lot of other sports have tried that with little success. But from a technology point of view, I think probably the greatest example is what we call DRS, which is the system that umpires use to validate their decision-making. It's been in cricket for 20 plus years, and it's just accepted as part of the game now.

0: You think of how much in soccer they're still arguing over VAR, but there's many other examples, whether that's bales that light up when they get hit by the ball, or whether that's the way that broadcast pivots around the stadium to give people 360-degree views. We're a sport that's pride ourselves on constant innovation.
1: One of the things you're trying to do is you try and promote cricket to the world is to do commentary in the language that people speak in the countries you're aiming to popularize the game to. And you're exploring AI-generated commentary. How does that work?
0: So we have been experimenting with this for at least over the last 12 months or so. And it came about because we started to just put, you know, we obviously put our highlight clips out globally, but then we started running our own live streams into certain countries. And countries where we didn't think there was much cricket fandom at all, suddenly started to see them light up. And so there were countries like Japan, Germany, France, Italy, Korea. So initially, we just did a straight literal AI translation of the normal English broadcast. And, you know, we did it with various services. And, you know, we got, obviously I don't speak Japanese. So we would get someone from the Japanese Cricket Association to listen to the commentary and say what it's like. And they would say, well, it sounds good. Like it sounds, you know, the accent is right and it's pronouncing the words correctly. But there's so much nuance to cricket, it doesn't really make sense. And so obviously there's like very specific terms like Yorker or a duck or whatever that if you do a literal translation, either the word doesn't exist or it makes no sense. But we deliberately create a bit of content that is quite simple in the way it talks to people and over-explains things. And then we put that into a piece of software that then puts that out in 14 different languages.
1: What's been the hardest bit to translate? I mean,
0: it's the terminology.
1: I've got family members who aren't from a country where cricketing is popular, and I think they look at it like some kind of obscure dance. You know, they just don't get it. What do you find the hardest thing is?
0: The trickiest one is wicket, because a wicket can be the pitch, a wicket can be getting out, it can be hitting the stumps. And so you sort of, again, that's where we work with the local, you know, cricket associations.
1: Let's talk about the way people can watch the game. And another thing you've been looking at are 360-degree replays, which in normal circumstances might require a lot of cameras, but you're doing something different.
0: Yeah, that's right. Because what we want to be able to do, you know, because cricket is played in a large oval, is when something's happened, be able to move people through space to understand like how far someone had to jump or how quickly the ball was going in a way that you can only sort of convey that by putting the camera, you know, almost next to a fielder. And obviously you can't stick a camera right next to a fielder. And so we've worked with technology companies now where they have a certain number of cameras around the ground, but then they use technology to essentially recreate the frames in between where a fielder was when they jumped here into the, and it almost like makes an assumption about where they ended up, if that makes sense. But it means that then we can provide this 360-degree view.
1: What's the future of tech in cricket?
0: It's really exciting to sort of see how we can make it more personal for everyone. You know, being able to do this in language is just the start. You know, imagine if we can take it to the next phase of, you know, who's your favorite, maybe who's your favorite commentator? Maybe you wish that Richie Beno was still commentating. Imagine if we could give you your own commentary on the match in the voice of Richie Beno that talks specifically to the kind of things you're interested in. Maybe you're really interested in the very ultra nerdy stats, or maybe you're someone who just wants to sort of hear great stories from the past. You'll be able to create that sort of personalized experience for you

0: I mean, when people hear AI-generated commentary, they'll worry that AI is going to replace commentators. And of course, you know, people are terribly attached to some of the wonderful voices that there have been. And cricket, particularly Test match cricket, gives you so much space to improvise, to philosophize. You're not going to replace any of that, are you?
1: No, because I actually don't think there's yet a AI model that can do a turn of phrase or capture a moment or even decide not to talk. But as it, like, actually the best commentators often just shut up and don't say anything.
0: Lesson to all us broadcasters then.
1: A bit different for radio.
0: And on that note, yeah, we will end the interview. Thank you very much. It's been a pleasure talking to you.
1: Thank you, guys.
2: 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Well, we've reached the end of our innings on Tech Life for today. So with the light fading, I'm heading back to the pavilion. 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Today's Tech Life was produced by Tom Quinn and presented by me, Chris Vallis.
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1: From CBC News, The World This Hour, I'm Neil Kumar. British Columbians will be heading to the polls next month as David Eby has called a snap election. As Katie DeRosa reports, the election call has forced a hasty deal between two opposition parties.
2: The election comes as the Conservative opposition is in disarray, with former BC Conservative leader Carolyn Finley out and a new one in place. Seven MLAs who fled the party to join Centre BC now say they're back. Lauren Dirksen is the new BC Conservative leader.
3: It's a cheap, opportunistic political move, and it could cost tens of millions of dollars.
2: But the center-right isn't entirely united. Former BC Conservative MLA Eleanor Sturco will now take over the reins of Center BC, which will field its own candidates.
4: I can't trust the Conservatives.
2: The timing of the election has provoked a backlash.
5: I stand beside my fellow mayors that are just pissed off.
2: George Harvey, who is running for re-election as mayor of Delta, says it's confusing with municipal elections set for October 17th, a week before the provincial vote.
5: Insulting that they would call an election during an active period of the local government elections.
2: It means British Columbians will head to the polls two Saturdays in a row next month. Katie DeRosa, CBC News, Victoria.
1: Donald Trump is threatening to annihilate Iran if it does not agree to a deal to end the war launched by the U.S. and Israel. The U.S. president issued his latest ultimatum in a speech to the U.N. General Assembly in New York. Tom Perry has more.
6: I have a big decision to make.
7: In a speech that weaved and wandered from one topic to another, U.S. President Donald Trump casually dropped a chilling threat.
6: Will a deal be made with Iran that lets them rebuild and create a far greater country than it ever was before? Or do I annihilate the Islamic Republic?
7: This isn't the first time Trump has threatened to wipe out Iran. Back in April, Trump warned an entire civilization would die if Iran did not capitulate. The war was just one of the subjects the U.S. president touched on in his speech to the U.N. General Assembly. Trump once again claimed to have ushered in a new golden age in the U.S. and announced his administration would begin calling artificial intelligence super intelligence because artificial sounds fake. Tom Perry, CBC News, New York.
1: Ontario's police watchdog says the suspect accused of opening fire outside a synagogue in Belleville, Ontario, has died. Investigators say Sean Ward was armed with a shotgun on Sunday night and allegedly fired shots at Constable Jeff Smith. The officer was stationed outside the Sons of Jacob Synagogue, where Yom Kippur services were underway. The 29-year-old Sean Ward was shot during an exchange of gunfire. Smith also suffered serious injuries. The city of Surrey, BC, has launched a pilot project allowing families to scatter ashes along the Fraser River. As Saurabh Sandhu tells us, the project is a result of long-standing demand from the local South Asian community.
8: After a cremation is a ritual, like we collect all the ashes and we disperse it in the flowing water.
9: Surinder Singh Jabal is a former president at Brookside Gurdwara in Surrey. He says for years, in absence of a designated ash scattering site, the local Sikh community would have to go to spread the ashes in the ocean.
8: They have to hire a boat, go there, at that cost I would say $800 to $1,600.
9: While it's not illegal in BC to scatter ashes in a body of water or on Crown land, individual municipalities have their own bylaws restricting the practice. Last week, Surrey announced its public wharf as a designated site where families from the city can perform memorial ash scattering ceremonies. They can reserve a date and time for a fee by completing an online form. Jabal says he would like to see a shelter built at the site so that families can spend time at the site without worrying about the weather. Saurabh Sandhu, CBC News, Surrey, British Columbia.
1: And that is The World This Hour. For CBC News, I'm Neil Kumar.

0: You're listening to CBC Radio 1. I'm Saroja Coelho. Now from the BBC, it's Heart and Soul. Personal approaches to spirituality gathered from around the world.
1: I'm in a lecture theatre at one of London's universities watching an unassuming woman in a headscarf take to the stage.
2: How do we live when we cannot guarantee that what we love will last?
1: This is Dahlia Moggahed, the American researcher, author, and public speaker. She's here a long way from her home in Virginia in the USA to speak to Muslim women about finding peace in an anxious world.
2: It's learning how to be fully human while surrendering to Allah, subhanahu wa ta'ala.
1: But, as I'm going to discuss with her, she is carrying an almost unimaginable anxiety herself that she's about to reveal in public for the first time. This year, Dahlia was diagnosed with cancer.
2: Discover and dua. Know your Lord and call upon Him.
1: Welcome to the documentary from the BBC World Service. I'm John Offord, and in this episode of Heart and Soul, where we bring you stories of faith and spirituality, I'm spending the day with Dahlia Moggahed in London. I'm hearing about this campaigner who spent her life offering support to other Muslim women, who's now turning her thoughts to what her diagnosis means for her life and her faith.
3: Nice to meet you. How you doing? Good to see you. You're alright.
1: It's morning in London and I'm meeting Dahlia Moggahed for the first time in a hotel. Despite the long journey and everything she's been through, there's a big smile on her face.
3: Should we take a seat somewhere?
4: That's a very good thing to know.
3: Yeah.
1: What does it feel like to be travelling and speaking at this particular point in your life?
5: It's an incredible, incredible blessing. It's exhausting to travel like anyone who's ever traveled. And tours are especially exhausting because you're doing one after the other in different cities. But I see myself as having the best job in the world. I literally get paid to talk about spirituality, to brag about God, to help people find hope when things look dark. I mean, I can't imagine more meaningful work. I feel very, very blessed.
1: I want to ask Dahlia about her diagnosis, but it's a difficult question, so I ask her about her life. So what is life like for you when you're not Dahlia Moggahed, the public figure?
5: I have two adult children who live with me, and so I spend a lot of time with them, two boys, two men now, and they are the most important human beings in my life. I spend a lot of time in nature. It's where I am nourished. I feel like when I'm in nature, when I go for long hikes, I'm among a chorus of beings in praise of God. And so it gives me incredible peace to be among the trees and the birds and the rivers. And I spend a lot of time on projects I care about. I'm just getting to do work that excites me and feeds my soul. And this is especially important to me because about 8 months ago, shortly after I turned 50, I was diagnosed with cancer.
1: If you can you take me back to the moment you were told you had cancer? What do you remember?
5: I was in the car and we were heading to the halal store. I think I needed cumin. And I get a phone notification. My phone buzzes. And I pick it up. It says new lab results. And I think, oh, good. I just had a biopsy after a mammogram. So many of my friends have had that happen, and it's benign and it's nothing, but it's a hassle when you're going through it and you just kind of want to put it behind you and file it away. So I was relieved, you know, the fact that the lab results were ready. You know, I'm in good

and you're going through it and you just kind of want to put it behind you and file it away. So I was relieved, you know, the fact that the lab results were ready. You know, I'm in good shape. I work out regularly. I'm obsessive about my nutrition. My blood work's always really healthy. So I didn't worry about it. It was just something to get past and move on. And so I opened the lab result and I'm looking for where benign is. And I see

0: It was the before and after of my life. And I just started crying, sobbing that this was going to be what I'd be dealing with.
1: It's hard to hear about Dahlia's experience of learning about her cancer, although obviously not as hard as it was for her. The cancer isn't terminal, but the diagnosis has confronted her own mortality, making her feel differently about death and her own Muslim faith. So how has that changed the way she sees things?
0: I do think about death. I think about God. And with all honesty, I absolutely can't wait to meet him. I love God so deeply. I am so drenched in his grace. Every single day I see it in the small things and in the big things of my life. And that's why this diagnosis was both very difficult to get, but eventually I knew that it was a blessing, and I knew because I knew who gave it to me, and he wants good for me. That is my point of departure. That is my fundamental assumption. He wants good for me. And so he willed this for me. And I am already seeing how it's been a protection, a wake-up call, a pivot back to my true purpose. So I am very at peace with the idea of going back to God, to eternal life, to back home. We're all just on a journey back home to God, union with God, where we started. So this is a temporary rest stop. That's what this world is. That's what life is.
2: Oh my God. Hey, Eddie.
1: This trip to London is more than just about work for Dahlia. At 11 that morning, an old friend arrives at the hotel.
2: Unbelievable. I miss you so much, Habibti. I miss you so much.
1: This is Ina Sarwadi. They haven't seen each other for almost a decade. Dahlia met her about 25 years ago when she came to the United States for medical treatment for her child. They became incredibly close friends.
0: I lived in the Emirates for almost 2 years doing research in the region and got in trouble with the Emirati government at one point because of the research I had done on the Arab Spring. So I was no longer welcomed in the Emirates. My friend lives in Dubai, so I can't see her. I can't go visit her there. It's very hard to get a visa to the U.S., so we just couldn't see each other for years and years and years. And then this opportunity came up where she had a visa to the UK and I was coming to the UK for my talks. So we decided to meet here.
2: Look at you. I came all over the way from Dubai to here to meet her after those whole years. We haven't met for 10 years and I'm so proud of her. Dahlia is a soul sister. I consider myself so lucky and grateful to the Creator that he gave me this chance to be part of her life.

0: sorry, I'm using the Arabic. Oh.
1: Although Dolly is away from home, I can see how important her faith is, and practicing it needs to happen wherever she is. In the early afternoon, Dahlia, Ina and I head to the East London Mosque. The afternoon prayer is at 1:30 p.m.
2: Yeah, I think I can see the mosque. Can you see the mosque just over there? Right in the corner? Yeah.
3: It's really good to see the entire prayer space for the women completely full. And you can't help but feel a part of a community. I'm from America and I'm just visiting for a few days. But when you enter the prayer space, you feel like you belong wherever you go.
1: So you've just been to afternoon prayer at this East London mosque. How do you feel now?
3: I feel refreshed. I think the five daily prayers are a source of solace for me, and especially when you get to do them in congregation in the mosque. Today, after the afternoon prayer, we also had a janazah prayer, which is the funeral prayer, and it's a reminder of the reality of all of us passing away, that this life is temporary and therefore very precious.
1: You've spent much of your life explaining and defending Muslim identity to other people. What does it feel like to simply be a Muslim without having to explain anything?
3: It feels liberating and like such a weight off to get to be an individual human being rather than a mascot. And it is exhausting to have to represent all the time or explain all the time. But when you get to be anonymous and just a person, it's a huge weight off.
1: What does your faith give you personally that nothing else does?
3: A way to make sense of life's twists and turns. It gives me a framework to put these events into that make them have meaning, that gives purpose to the pain. And I cannot imagine going through this experience, this human experience that we're all navigating, without that compass. I would be so lost. I would be so empty. So my faith gives me meaning and it gives me purpose, and it gives me a way to connect with other human beings. I do truly believe that we are spiritual beings having a human experience. Knowing my relationship to my Creator makes me more fully human. I can't imagine life without it.
1: He describes your life, your body, and your mind as being on loan from God. What does that mean to you?
3: After someone passes away, what we say to them, it's a verse in the Quran, إِنَّ لِلَّهِ وَإِنَّ إِلَيْهِ رَاجِعُونَ. We belong to God and to Him we return. And it's this idea, we're all on loan. All of us belong to Him and He calls us back to Him. So my mind, my body, my soul are not my property.
1: It's evening now, and Dolly is preparing to speak to a packed audience at Queen Mary University in London. What are you hoping to give people through these talks?
3: Hope. Coping mechanisms. And an understanding of God that helps them make meaning of the challenges in their lives.
4: What I was being purified from

0: what I was being prepared for. Maybe cancer wasn't just loss. Maybe it was damaging a boat to liberate it.
1: After the talk, I asked some of the people in the audience what they made of Dahlia's message.
2: I find Dahlia a person of substance and depth, and also because she uses her faith in a way that benefits not just Muslims, but I feel like humanity as a whole. She's someone that I am inspired by. I feel like she's pushed past the status quo and she's gotten to a place of liberation.
3: The biggest thing is kind of the fact that we want to control our lives, and that is difficult. And this topic kind of resonates with me because we can't control the outcome.
4: It actually gives you a jolt in your brain that actually we're all fragile beings, and this kind of health problem is like cancer, could happen to any one of us at any time in our lives. It gives you a reminder that we're all fragile and we're only here for a little while, you know?
1: This is the documentary from the BBC World Service. For Heart and Soul, I'm spending a day in London with Muslim speaker and author Dahlia Moggahed, who was diagnosed with cancer shortly after turning 50. She's been thinking about what the diagnosis has taught her about faith, loss, and how she wants to spend the life she has left. Dahlia's cancer diagnosis has come at a very difficult time when she was already experiencing profound loss. Her father died 4 years ago. Her best friend died 3 years ago. Her mother died 3 months ago. And she has also experienced the end of her marriage. How have those losses changed you?
2: I'll put it this way. Grief is a power wash for self-delusion. What those losses have done is they've forced just a reckoning of what is important and what isn't. They've led to very difficult decisions around ending my marriage, for example. And my mother's passing, I want to comment on that because I think even that was a release for her because she was suffering for years with Parkinson's. Anyone who's seen advanced stages of Parkinson's will understand what I mean. And her passing was very peaceful among her family. And while I was sad to lose my mother, I was also happy for her because she was reunited with my father and she was no longer suffering.
1: What Dahlia has been through would break many people, but after spending time with her, it's so clear to me that what's protected her is her faith.
2: I love flowers, so I have all these flowers in my back porch, and this is a true story. The dahlia, the flower I'm named after, was wilting. I mean, wasn't doing well. And I was like, I wonder what's going on with my plant. I took a picture of it, put it in an app, tells you what's wrong. I said, oh, this, it can recover. It's not, completely dead. It's just requires pruning to get more light in, and it needs more space to breathe. And I truly felt in that moment that God was responding to that thought by letting me know in my heart that I wasn't being punished, I was being pruned. Let more light in, to make more space, so I could grow, so I could flourish.
5: He's given me meaning that people chase. People pay thousands of dollars and go to yoga retreats and chase spiritual gurus because we're all so thirsty for meaning. And I got it. He gave me this meaning, this incredible surge of passion and purpose that I thought I already had, and it's like nothing even compared to what I have now. So much focus, so much clarity. I was gifted that.
1: As I listen to Dahlia and witness how strong her faith is, I wonder what she'd like her legacy to be. So when you talk about legacy, what are you actually thinking about?
5: When I talk about legacy, I'm thinking about leaving something behind that outlasts me, that is beneficial to the world. Maybe that's a book. Maybe that's a series of podcasts. Maybe that's a lecture that impacted someone's life and they did something differently that they wouldn't have had they not heard it. Leaving a difference that outlives, outlasts my time on this earth. In Islam, we call it a sadaqa jariya, a charity that is enduring, a running charity. I hope it's conveying knowledge and leaving behind beneficial knowledge that will help people find their own purpose and connect with God.
1: What would you like to leave behind that isn't your professional work?
5: I'd like to leave behind relationships that are meaningful and authentic. Two men, my sons, who are healthy and thriving and go on to be men of integrity and good husbands and fathers. That is probably my, if I were to do that, that would be my greatest achievement.
1: All day, Dahlia has been talking about time, what we do with it, what we waste, what happens when we realize it isn't guaranteed. It's really thought-provoking. I know when we chatted before we've met in person today, you used the phrase, how do I want to leave this earth? I wondered, what do you mean by that?
5: What I mean by that is, how do I want to leave the world a little bit different because I was here? What footprint do I want to leave? How do I want to make a difference? What impact do I want to have on the people around me, the people I love, my community, wider society, the world? That's the question that matters to me right now. And I really want to align my time, my energy, my talent toward that question and not wasting a moment distracted.
1: And one final question for now, at least. If you could leave this earth having done one thing well, what would you want that thing to be?
5: If it's only one thing, it would be to leave my children happy, healthy, and thriving. At the end of the day, nothing to me is more important than that at all. It's not even close.
0: Precious things you have, which is your attention.
1: For someone who has spent much of her life speaking to people in positions of power, Dahlia's idea of legacy is surprisingly personal. It comes back to her children, her friends, her parents, and the people she has helped through her work. Cancer has made her more conscious of the fact that none of us know how much time we have. But for Dahlia, that uncertainty isn't a reason to retreat from life. It's a reason to pay close attention to it, to make the call, reconnect with a friend, and write the book and spend time with the people who matter. You've been listening to the documentary from the BBC World Service. The programme was presented and produced by me, John Offord. The series editor is Rajiv Gupta.
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7: 3, 2, 1.
8: This one. Quite short, definitely.
9: A little bit wriggly, so...
10: Steve has it in his hand.
9: Beautiful markings. They're obviously short skin because the sort of range is really limited. That's what makes them important, like a couple hundred metres or three from the coast.
11: It's a chilly evening in Te Ako, Bream Bay, and producer Ayana Piper-Hillian is with a team from Northland Regional Council and Patu Harakeke as they check lizard shelters amongst the sand dunes.
9: We'll put it back down, or we'll let this one back in there, eh? We'll let it back here.
11: Kia ora, nau mai haramai ki te ao hurahanga. Hello and welcome to Our Changing World. Ko klekin kanan tēnei. Dunes are a crucial buffer against coastal hazards, protecting areas from erosion, storm surges, and rising sea levels. But we've lost more than 80% of our coastal dune ecosystems. Today on Our Changing World, Ayana Piper-Hillian is in Te Tai Tokoro, Northland, with a monitoring team who are surveying mokomoko, or lizards. Some of these species can reveal information about the health of the ecosystem. What are the mokomoko saying about the sand dunes of Bream Bay? Here's Ayana.
10: It's just after 6 o'clock at night at the end of May. The sun went down about an hour ago, so it's pretty dark. Our torchlights flash through the manuka, shaking as our feet slip in the sand. This is the perfect time to hunt the gecko. All sorts of species call the dunes home. Some of them unique to New Zealand, like the catapaw spider, our rarest breeding bird, the tara'iti, or fairy tern, and the shore skink, which you heard Steve finding earlier. And just 2 days before, biodiversity manager for Northland Regional Council, Laura Shaft, came across a very rare find, a Northland green gecko.
12: Her torch, and it was very lucky because I was literally just looking at some manuka, and then I was like, wait a minute, it wasn't much more than arm's length away from me.
10: It was the first time the species had been found here. We'll get back to Laura and the geckos in a minute. But first, why are we out here in the dark? Northland Regional Council and Patu Harakeke Hapu have been surveying the dunes since 2021 as part of the Bream Bay Fauna Monitoring Program. Patu Harakeke are a composite hapu descended from most major iwi groups in the north. The hapu's rohi includes the foreshore and seabed south of Whangarei Harbour. The Trust has a Te Tai Ao environment arm with a hapu environmental management plan. With the Council, their goal is to develop cost-effective monitoring methods with results guiding management decisions on protecting and restoring the dunes. The methods and findings are shared with dune care programs up and down the motu to strengthen knowledge and protection. This monitoring program looks at lizards, catapaw, mammals and birds, all of which can share secrets about the dune health. Today, we're focusing on lizards, which face significant threats.
13: It's sort of getting a bit tricky for them to find habitats, so we're finding that we've got to help them out quite a lot more nowadays. So sand is a huge part of things like industry and commercial enterprise, so we've got to do our bit to make sure they have a habitat.
10: That's Ari Carrington, resource coordinator for Patu Harakeke Te Ao Unit. He mentions industry, which is top of mind here following a fast-track application made earlier this year to mine sand for concrete production. The Bream Bay Sand Extraction Project want to take up to 8 million cubic metres of sand from the seabed 5

0: kilometres offshore over 35 years. Some experts think that this is far enough away that effects on beaches and dunes should be low. But others say coastal systems are complex and there isn't enough known about long-term sediment movement. There's also an extra layer of scrutiny, as the same company has stopped extracting sand at Parkitty, where a concern about the coastal dune system became a major issue in an environment court case. Changes out in the bay aren't the only concern either. Development of the land around the dunes is also reducing livable habitat. And then you've got invasive species, vehicle use, and other human activities causing problems too.
1: New Zealand geckos and skinks, they're like endemic. They're only found here. Just become more of a prize for the people that like to collect those things and show them off.
0: Aotearoa has 147 native species of lizard, with new species still being discovered. Gone are the days where you could keep them at home. It's illegal to handle New Zealand geckos and skinks without a permit. But poachers are a real concern, which is why I'm not going to be more specific about exactly where today's monitoring is taking place. Oh, wow. I've just come over the crest of the hill on my drive to Whangarei on State Highway 1, and Bream Bay has just come into view in all its glory. We've got Whangarei Heads in the north and Waipu Cove in the south. It's massive. Kia ora. How's it going?
2: Kia ora, I'm Steve.
0: Hi, Steve. I'm Ayana.
2: Ayana, okay. Yeah. You weren't quite sure how to pronounce it.
0: Yeah, I know. It's a bit of a...
3: This is Steve Johnson.
4: Steve, pōwhenua for Te Pātai o Patoharakeke.
0: After Steve welcomes me, I'm offered a cup of tea and bickies and meet the Northland Regional Council members.
2: NRC crew's here.
0: Kia ora.
5: Laura, we spoke.
0: Hi, yes, we did. Nice to meet you, Brooke.
6: Kia ora, Katrina.
0: Hi, Katrina.
7: Kia ora, I'm Richie.
0: Hi, Richie. Nice to meet you in person. We start with a karakia.
8: Karangi tui ki te whenua, tui ki te moana, tui ki te awa. Karongo te pō, karongo te ao.
0: Then the wildlife permit and health and safety.
9: We've got gloves for everyone, and hopefully everyone's got covered shoes and appropriate footwear.
0: Then NRC coastal scientist Richie Griffiths runs us through the schedule for the afternoon and evening.
10: So we'll all go to this site. If we're in groups of two, so when we start, if we're just like quite careful to record the time we're

0: extensively through the warmer months when lizards are more active. This is the tail end of the season, but the team is hoping to learn more about mokomoko habits as the weather cools. I hop out of the car with Laura Shaft.
1: We've got quite a nice mid-June at this site, and we're standing where the back June would be.
0: Yes, and there's no back June here. There's a gravel road. And then some sort of grassy land that's been cleared. And when you say we're looking at a nice June, what does a nice mid-June sort of look like? What's involved?
1: Well, we got some quite nice dune plants in here. We've got the wee-wee, which you see on a lot of sand dunes. Obviously, the harakeke, the flax, Mullumbeke complexa, pahuihui. There's also some sand caposma in there. So you've just got some nice dune plant associations. There's also a few weeds as well, like gorse. But in a lot of our dunes, even though here we're missing the back dune, at least you have got quite a nice wide mid.

0: a hole. My face disappeared in the mirror pretty much around 35. The world disappeared a little bit more every 5 years. And now I'm, I guess, what you call a total. The language that I used for many years as I transitioned from sighted to blind was sight loss or vision loss. And I remember this moment, and I wrote about it, and it's in my play, having this idea that I was hanging on to a rope that was fraying, you know, the rope being sight. And it was fraying and fraying, gradually fraying and fraying, and becoming like a little thin piece of string. And I was clinging to it. And I thought, wait a minute, what if I let go of that and hold on to a rope that's very thick? I might not know it, but it's strong and it's there. And that rope was blindness. And it really, it changed me when I had this idea that let go of the fray and hold on to the strong, and strong was blindness. And from pretty much from that point on, I defined myself as becoming blind as opposed to sight loss, you know. And it's more than just language. Actually does, I find language helps me understand, and that words are like, I like these flat stones that I can feel beneath my feet that take me forward. You know, I have always used words and language to, in a sense, help me survive things that are emotionally incredibly difficult. So that really helped, becoming blind.
1: How did you know there was a rope?
0: I'm not sure to say that I knew, but, perhaps that's some kind of faith or belief that it would be there. And, you know, there were blind people out there who were doing interesting, good things. I didn't know many, but I knew enough to know that it was possible. It's a really great, great question. I mean, and I do use the word faith, not necessarily in the religious sense, but I'm not sure it's that different. Once I can identify, like I say, once I can find the language for something, it is like a kind of a form of faith, because somehow everything just becomes really clear. And when things become clear for me, they become possible.
1: The play Alex Bulmer mentioned is called Perceptual Archaeology, or How to Travel Blind. The experience that she writes about in the play started in water.
0: A swimming pool gave me the idea of becoming a blind traveler, and also gave me the idea that the way I was going to be in the world had potential.
1: An idea born of crisis. It was 1996, and Alex was experiencing her situation as loss.
0: I felt my world was crashing in on me. I felt the walls were closing. I had not left my apartment in Toronto for a number of days, if not weeks, as much as I could stay inside, I did. And I just thought, I have to do something huge, otherwise I'm not going to get through this. So I got on a plane and I went to Los Angeles. I chose Los Angeles because my best friend was living there, and I thought, well, if something really goes wrong, I can call her. And I went to Los Angeles and I went to the airport hotel and I took my swimming suit and everything, and I put my swimming suit on and I went down and I asked the hotel staff for directions to the outdoor pool. I went out to the outdoor pool, and I guess at first I just thought, well, this will be an accomplishment if I can just find a pool. And I put myself into the pool, lowered myself into the water, and realized that I had no idea of its size or shape or depth. And I thought, huh. Now what do I do?
1: Here's how she describes it in her play.
0: I traced the wall with my hand, swimming around and around. I found

Cracks in the concrete. Chunks missing. I discovered filters and flaps. Swimming. I noticed the lap slap of water against the pool edge. It shifted to a hollow sound by the ladder. Swimming. I heard a lap echo slap beneath the diving board. Swimming around and around. I came to understand that the pool shape was that of a kidney bean. Round at one end and more narrow at the other. I discovered the pool. Gradually. Gathering pieces that, with the immediacy of sight, would have been eclipsed by the whole. I bobbed in the water, making waves, and listening as they slapped against the edge of the pool. Over there, and over there, and I am here. I listened. Over there.

0: over there. And I am here. Here. In this particular collection of sounds and textures, this pool. A shape of place emerged, and I became present. When place exists, I exist within it.
1: Alex remembers feeling something shift.
2: And I thought, this is so cool. I'm becoming a perceptual archaeologist. You know, just finding little clues and making meaning of them. Or a sensory mathematician. Things were adding up to a whole. And had I been able to see, you know, the immediacy of sight, I just would have looked at the pool and go, right, kidney bean. And in I go and have a swim and then back to my room. I wouldn't have known any of the cracks or the flaps or the interesting sounds under the diving board. So that moment changed my attitude because I finally could believe that this way of being was actually going to be very interesting and full of information, as opposed to, I think, what we so often use blindness as a metaphor for not knowing, you know, blind to this and blind to that. It's like, actually, you know, we're misled by appearances. You know, we're not necessarily seeing what's there. We're sometimes, I think, our knowledge is eclipsed by the whole and by the immediacy of sight.
1: In that pool, she found a way out of crisis and into a kind of richness that she calls blind gain rather than vision loss.
0: I bobbed in the water and decided one day I would be a blind travel writer.
2: I never told anybody. I kept it to myself, and then I was traveling around with some Brazilians preparing for the 2012 Olympics in London, where I was writing part of the opening ceremonies for the Olympic events. And we had Brazilians on with us because they were going to do the next 2016 Olympics. So I traveled around with these Brazilians. In fact, we were in Brazil at the time, leaping off a boat into the water. And I said to someone on the boat, you know, I really need to become a blind traveler because this is just so cool. I have no idea where we are, but I'm just loving this jumping into the air and leaping into the water and sort of imagining what my imagination was telling me, what the place looked like. It was called Florianopolis. And everyone in the boat said, oh my God, what a great idea. You have to come, They were from all over Brazil. I had several invitations to go traveling around Brazil. And I just thought, okay, people are really responding to this idea. So I took the idea back to London, where I was living at the time, and I started to tell some friends, and they got very excited. I did have a few friends think I'd lost the plot, because how was I going to travel? Where was I going to travel? And I came up with this idea that I would follow in the footsteps of a 19th century blind Navy officer became blind when he was a Navy officer and then became a blind travel writer. And some of his writing still existed. So I was reading his writing and I thought, okay, that's the hook. That's what I'm going to do. I'm going to follow in his footsteps. I'm going to be the 21st century Alex traveling as if we were walking together with this 19th century James.
3: Voyage Around the World, Volume 1, from 1827 to 1832, by James Holman, RN, FRS, etc., etc.
2: James Holman was a 19th century Navy officer who became blind while on duty. He was around 24 or 25 years old, which was interesting because I was diagnosed at 21 and started to lose my sight exactly around that time. His was sudden. Mine was gradual. And he was put into a house. It was a royal house for soldiers who

0: injured and had become invalids. And they got free room and board, and they had to pray twice a day for their free room and board and probably pledge allegiance to the king. And they didn't go out of that house. And he couldn't stand it. He just thought, I'm giving this up. I'm giving up my room, my board, my prayers, my king. He left. He started in France.
1: Including travels in Africa, Asia, Australasia, America, etc., etc.
0: He managed to navigate using the kindness of strangers. He would just hook up with whoever came along, and they'd walk together.
1: By having things described to me on the spot, I think it is possible for me to form as correct a judgment as my own sight would enable me to do. And to confirm my accuracy, I could bring many living witnesses to bear testimony to my endless inquiries and insatiable thirst for collecting information. Indeed, this is the secret of the delight I derive from traveling, affording me, as it does, a constant source of mental occupation, and stimulating me so powerfully to physical exertion that I can bear a greater degree of bodily fatigue than anyone could suppose my frame to be capable of supporting.
0: Sometimes, and I love this, sometimes he would attach a rope to a caravan that was being pulled by horses to get a little bit more exercise rather than being in the caravan. And he'd follow, hanging onto a rope. So he had different techniques. He used a lot of echolocation, a technique that I now use, blind people use, to identify where obstacles are before we hit them. I don't do it as well as many other blind people do because I wasn't born blind. But yeah, you listen for sounds echoing off objects. So he did that, and he talks about listening for horses' hooves to give him a sense of direction. So, you know, he used his ears, he used his feet, he used his hands, all the things that I really discovered that I was using when I went traveling as well.
2: Alex raised funding for her project, and she set out for Europe. Unlike James Holman, she took a sighted friend along, and she met up with other creative blind people in the places that she visited. What she calls in her play, a global village of blindness, a neighborhood all over the world. She felt great with Holman's credo ringing in her head.
1: I seek information and momentum, not safety and protection.
2: But two centuries on, there's much more information and a whole lot of momentum. 21st century blind traveler Alex sometimes got overwhelmed.
0: Yes, especially when I am relating to the world with my ears and in unfamiliar places or spaces where sound is actually noise. And what I mean by that is noise without any sense of context or form or shape or idea is noise. Mm. And it becomes sound when I can attach a meaning to it. And so I think it's overwhelming when I can't make that transfer, when I can't take noise to sound, then I just am engulfed by volume. Cars. If I'm walking, where was I? I was in Cologne. I was in Germany, Cologne, Germany, or Köln, I think is the right way to pronounce it. Again, walking with my friend, and we were about to cross a road. And it was a busy intersection, but the cars weren't just passing in front of me, they were also passing behind me. And I couldn't give any sense of direction to the vehicles. And I just thought, I'm surrounded by these like engines that had no shape and no direction. And I panicked. I put my hands over my face and I grabbed my friend's arm, and that was the last day I traveled.

0: for a very long time, well, for about 6 months, because I wasn't able to give context to the noises around me in the way that I thought I could.
1: But Alex did travel, and she wrote about it, and she's gone on to travel again, because there were encouraging moments, too.
0: I was in Freiburg, and I went out on my own, and I heard this clack, clack, clack, clack, clack, clack. And I thought, oh, there's a small horse out on the street. Isn't that great? Clack, clack, clack, clack, clack, clack, clack, clack, clack, clack, clack, clack. I thought, oh, no, it's not a small horse. It's a ladder falling over. Clack, clack, clack, clack, clack, clack, clack, clack, clack, clack, clack, clack, clack. Oh, it's a small horse climbing up a ladder that's falling over. And then I heard the sound of clapping. And I thought, oh, I know what it is. It's someone dancing, clog dancing. I had this wonderful feeling of like the noise becoming a sound and the sound becoming an idea, which was not just dancing or clog dancing, but dancing in front of people and something I could engage with. And I just had this image in my head. And that to me became a freedom because I was able to connect with the experience and belong. So that's kind of the best scenario, is when noise becomes a sound, becomes an idea, becomes a freedom. It's great. And that's an example of when I really enjoy that process. You know, I really appreciate it. And it's kind of fun. It's like being a detective.
2: That is writer, performer, and blind traveler Alex Bulmer. And this is Ideas. I'm Nala Ayed. Digital technology offers new options to people with vision loss, though everyone has a different relationship to technology.
0: It's never been my best sport, but it's helped me immensely. I rely on my Alexa to help me keep track of a calendar. It's a quick way of getting information, and my iPhone.
2: Designing more thoughtful accessibility tech embedded in the actual experience of disability, that's Joshua Mealy's goal. 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
3: 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He writes, advises, and collaborates widely on accessible design, disability-inclusive research methods, and the disability experience, with understandable emphasis on blindness and low vision.
2: Josh has been recognized for his work.
3: He is a 2021 MacArthur Fellow, Distinguished Fellow of Disability, Accessibility, and Design at University of California at Berkeley.
2: His memoir, Connecting Dots, A Blind Life, tells his story. And it's a radical journey from childhood trauma to disability denial to a rebellious and passionate advocacy for his community.
4: I live a blind first existence now. I'm proud to be a person with a disability now, but as a young person, I was not. I had drunk the societal Kool-Aid on ableism and disability, and I was as ready as anyone to believe that people with disabilities were not as interesting as non-disabled people.
2: Josh Mealy spoke with Ideas producer Lisa Godfrey.
5: You sometimes say that your life's work is inventing cool things for blind people. What do you consider your coolest thing?
4: That's like asking me, like, who's your favorite child, isn't it?
5: All right, I have a favorite child then. To me, one of the coolest was T-Map.
4: T-Map is also one of my absolute favorites. So I've always loved maps, and a lot of people say, oh, that's so interesting. You're a blind person and you think so visually. And I say, no, I don't think of things visually. I think of things spatially. And of course, you can represent that with colors and ink and visual textures, but there are other ways to do it too. And when I make tactile maps, I'm using raised lines and textures and braille for labeling and tactile markers for points of interest and so on. And so having always loved maps as a young

0: Scientist, one of the things that I captured my attention was the fact that in the early aughts, all the sighted people had amazing access to digital street maps for the first time, right? You didn't have to unfold your map from your glove box anymore. You could just go to the computer, and now I'm really showing how old I am, but you could just go to the computer and get any street map you wanted. And I wanted that for blind people, but we didn't have it. So I spent several years of my postdoc career building a thing called the Tactile Maps Automated Production System, or TMAP, which took digital street data and automatically represented it as a tactile graphic. So it was something that you could print out using a braille printer or braille embosser. You could take any street map that you wanted anywhere in the world, pretty much, and print it out on a piece of paper using braille and raised lines that you could feel, so that for the first time, blind people could have access to the kind of street network information that was so ubiquitous for sighted people. And having tactile maps for the first time really gave us this God's eye view of a street network, so that we could say, oh, I see why I that street curves. I didn't realize that it had this gentle curve to it. That's why, winds up going in this direction. Or, oh my God, that intersection is so complicated. No wonder it's so difficult to cross there. Maybe I'll choose a simpler intersection one block away that I can see on the map, and I'll cross there instead of at this complex and intimidating intersection. Not that blind people can't cross complex and intimidating intersections, but it is nice to have a little bit of simplicity to some of these situations.
1: You've said it's a pain in the neck to be a blind person because there's a lot to learn and figure out. Much of the culture is developed for sighted people. When in your life would you say you reached a peak frustration with that reality?
0: It happens every few days. I have become much more tolerant and patient as I have gotten older and more mature. But I still find things can be super irritating in the world as you travel around, as you commute, as you go from place to place as a blind person. And most of it is frustration with sort of other people and their assumptions about what you can and can't do. I guess street signs, this was before we had good access to GPS on our phones. Now you can just ask your phone what the name of the street is that you're on. But back before we had that, there was really no information. And yet there were these signs posted high up on poles for sighted people to see, from far away and get all of the information they needed. And so I started a campaign of climbing signs to read the labels, because it turns out that the signs themselves are actually tactile. They're either embossed on the metal or they've got these stencils of letters that you can actually feel. And so I was like, damn, I could just climb up there and read the sign. And so I started doing that. I started, carrying with me some equipment that would help me climb the signs, and it really freaked people out. It was sort of accessibility performance art in a lot of ways, because it was such a hassle to do, and yet it was it made it obvious to anybody looking what the problem was. And people with disabilities have a special tax on our time and effort. We call it the disability tax. And it is basically, you just have to put in more effort to do fundamentally simple things. And getting access to information is one of the best examples of that for blind people. We have to put in so much extra effort, so much extra time, just usually to get access to simple things that anybody else could just bring up on their screen and view.
1: Earlier in your life, there was a period where, in your book, it seems like you were very determined not to be considered exceptional or outside the mainstream. Did you feel like you were just being yourself, or were you being defiant?
0: I don't think any kid wants to be different, right? At least not early on. And,

0: So there's the desire to be like everyone else. And then, of course, there's the desire to differentiate yourself from others. And kids experience both of those things. I wanted to be different, but I didn't want to be different because I was burned and blind. We haven't talked about it, but I'm blind because I got burned as a young kid. I have extensive facial scars, and it's very evident to anybody who looks at me that I am not like other people. And I really didn't like the idea of being forced to be different as a child.
1: Wendell Jamison is the co-author of Connecting Dots, Joshua Mealy's memoir. He's a journalist, a former neighbor of Josh's, and is now his friend. Wendell described the attack that Josh experienced as a four-year-old in an interview on the podcast Totally Booked in 2025. This excerpt is brief, but just to warn you, it describes a terrible act of violence.
2: The way he became blind was sort of a shocking thing that happened when we were both growing up in Park Slope, Brooklyn in 1973. He answered the door of his family's brownstone, which was a few blocks from mine, and a neighbor who was mentally disturbed poured acid on his head and blinded him and scarred him. And this was a very big event. It was in the newspapers. It was extremely upsetting. I recall being 7 years old when my mother, crying, told me about this, and we didn't even know the Mealys. And so when I was a journalist at the New York Times, I tracked down Josh, which is easy to do because he's quite notable and all over Google. And I wrote a story about this crime that had occurred a long time ago and then the life he lived afterwards, which to my great happiness was quite a joyous and successful life.
1: Still, in the aftermath, Josh endured many medical procedures. His parents were terribly stricken and wholly supportive. They eventually divorced, and Josh lived with his artist mother until he went off to college. He was given exactly the same freedoms as his siblings.
0: I was the youngest of three kids, and in the 70s and 80s, and nobody was really minding the store. I was allowed to do pretty much anything I wanted. You know, my mom loved me very much, but she was not at all interested in containing me. And that was great for me as a blind kid. Many blind kids suffer from having their parents put limits on them because their parents are afraid.

0: And that was great for me in as a blind kid. Many blind kids suffer from having their parents put limits on them because their parents are afraid for their safety or have ableist assumptions about what blind people can and can't do, should and shouldn't do. Don't do that. Don't feel that. You look blind when you feel that. Offering these shame and fear-based restrictions on blind kids. And my mother did an amazing job. My parents did an amazing job at not doing any of that. But of course, there were sometimes it's smart to say no to kids or to put limits on them. And I'm afraid that a great deal of experimentation was done. And luckily, I survived.
1: You roller skated.
0: I roller skated. I took tons of acid. I, you know, spent nights out in the woods. There were all sorts of things that happened that were sort of unequivocally dangerous. And yet, here I am.
1: You know, some people are born blind. Some people become progressively blind or experience low vision. And you were rendered blind. And it was a traumatic way to become disabled. And because of your facial difference, like strangers said ignorant things to you about your appearance. And my question out of that is simply, how did you keep your confidence up?
0: I never even thought of not keeping my confidence up. I think that a huge part of it is just luck of the draw. My nature is resilient, and I'm just lucky to have that. And I also am lucky to have had a supportive and loving family. The people that were closest to me weren't doing that. And of course, I come from privilege. Like I am, you know, a middle-class white American who doesn't have a lot of other isms going against him. You know, I'm lucky, I'm privileged, and I was not beaten down by the world in its sort of concerted effort to make me feel like a person who wasn't an equal.
1: Yeah.
0: I live a blind first existence now. I'm proud to be a person with a disability now, but as a young person, I was not. And I also was not at all proud to be disabled or blind. I didn't see any value in that. I had drunk the societal Kool-Aid on ableism and disability. And I was as ready as anyone to believe that people with disabilities were not as valuable, as cool, as interesting, as smart, as worthy as non-disabled people. I learned differently when I went to college, but as a young

0: kid growing up, I thought I was the only cool blind person in the world. I thought like other blind people were like, you know, I didn't want anything to do with other blind people. And it wasn't until I got to college at UC Berkeley that I met an incredible community of blind people who were smart, were funny, were obviously valuable and cool and all of these other things. And it was transformational to me and my own identity. I realized that I was a disabled person. I was a blind person, and that was something to be proud of, to be embraced and to be connected with. And Berkeley was, of course, one of the epicenters of disability rights in the 1970s, when all of that stuff was sort of popping off, by the way, with the support and I think inspiration of the Black Panthers and free speech movement and other amazing things that were happening here in the San Francisco Bay Area. But it was still in the air in Berkeley in the 80s when I showed up.
1: Yeah, it seems to me you intersected with kind of a huge moment in the history of technology. Did you always feel that could be revolutionary for accessibility design?
0: Yes. So technology is a two-edged sword for people with disabilities. The more innovation that happens, the more technologies get invented that are locking us out of stuff. So as a person who designs accessibility tools and ways to make technologies usable by people with disabilities and blind people, I feel like I have really good job security. So it's a fun and interesting challenge to find the right path forward. The right solution for a problem 2 years ago isn't necessarily the right solution for an accessibility problem today, because we have new possible tools to use. And at the same time, just because you have new technologies doesn't necessarily mean that they are the right answer. You don't have to use the shiniest, fanciest new AI model to do some of the most fundamental accessibility work. And in fact, if you do, you're sort of probably setting yourself up for more problems. The simplest solution is usually the best. And very often, those simple solutions have been around for a very long time.
1: Mm. In 2019, you left academia and the world of research and grants and went into what some would consider the dark side, big tech, Amazon. Why?
0: I was working in at a research institute where I was entirely funded on grant money. And at that time, in the late teens, mid-teens, more and more people were applying for fewer and fewer grants that were for less and less money and had more and more reporting requirements. So I felt like it was an area of diminishing returns. And I also wasn't finding that I was getting funded for the kind of work that I wanted to do. And I also was feeling like I hadn't, the work that I was doing, like, you know, TMAP and UDescribe and Wear Braille, these are, you know, sort of tools that I developed at Smith Kettlewell, you know, the research institution where I was. And they would be used by, you know, hundreds of people maybe, which was cool. But I had this idea that if I went into big tech, I had the potential to improve things for thousands or millions of people. I wanted to sort of try to scale my impact. And even though big tech is in many ways a social and cultural challenge to, you know, what many of us are trying to achieve in society, it is

0: other things that I think is kind of an interesting thing to grapple with is that the things that Amazon does, grocery and product delivery, online shopping, things like Alexa, these are all things that are nice for many people, but actually enable people with disabilities and blind people in unique and powerful ways. People who can't make it to the store can still shop. People who can't go to the movies or who find it too frustrating to get audio description at a theater can stream it at home comfortably and get the access they need. Voice assistants like Alexa provide an incredible amount of flexibility and even freedom for people with limited dexterity or blind people or people with other types of disabilities. So there's this real benefit to the things that the giant tech companies are doing, benefits for people with disabilities. It doesn't mean that it's without consequence or without consideration, but it's part of the consideration. And we really need to think about the big picture in what we think of as doing good in the world.
1: There's so much criticism around everybody becoming too dependent on technology and losing the capacity to, say, read maps if you're a sighted person, read visual maps and things like that. People can't find their way around anymore. Is there any potential downside for children and younger people who are blind now becoming totally dependent on technology?
0: Absolutely. And this is what I was talking about before when I was saying that just because you can do something with technology doesn't mean that that's the right way to do it. Mm-hmm. So there are so many people who want to build, you know, AI-based navigation tools, AI tools with, you know, smart glasses that can help you cross the street or, you know, avoid obstacles or find a storefront. And in fact, if you're blind, I'm blind and I'm already doing all of those things and I'm not using AI. Mm-hmm. And I'm using skills that I have developed as a blind person to navigate in the world, to cross streets, to find storefronts, to avoid obstacles. Learning to do these things without technology is really fundamental to being an independent, capable blind person. And so there are, you know, there are people today, not just young people, but many people who don't develop the fundamental skills that would really serve them well. And that, by the way, includes reading Braille. A lot of people think, oh, I don't need to learn Braille. I can just, you know, use a computer, can just talk to me. And that is true. But there are things that Braille can do that a talking computer simply can't. Representing equations is one of them. Taking music notation is another one. And also just the pleasure of reading, for example, poetry, where you can see where the line breaks are, the punctuation, where you can, if you're reading it in Braille, you can see how the formatting of the poem is done. And you can't do that when someone is reading a poem.
2: Voiceover on Chrome. The Road Not Taken by Robert Frost. Two roads diverged in a yellow wood, and sorry I could not travel both and be one traveler. Long I stood and looked down one as far as I could to where it bent in the undergrowth, then took the other.

0: fewer blind friends you have, the less connection you have, the less community you have, the fewer people you have to bounce questions off of and discuss possible solutions. A blind friend group is really powerful in getting rid of blind traveler in the world.
1: Theater artist Alex Bulmer has been considering the power of connection too. In her case, experimenting with the ways that blind and sighted people can interact as they move together. She's been gathering material for a performance called May I Take Your Arm?
2: The project first started in 2018 when I moved back to Canada from the UK. I moved back to Toronto, and I moved to a neighborhood I'd never been to before, never lived in before. I was a bit stunned and disappointed that I'd come home and it didn't feel like home. And I tried the regular routes of learning where I am. I had some mobility lessons to learn which way the streets move and where the shops were. And I had a tactile map made. But it still felt like a completely meaningless, empty space. So I asked a friend of mine who runs a community arts company if he would work with me on something so that I could develop a sense of place. And we developed an idea that I would walk with a whole bunch of people that he knew of because he lived in the neighborhood, and his community arts company had worked with lots of people in the neighborhood who'd lived there for years and all had really interesting different stories to tell. So the idea was that I would develop a sense of place through walking and talking with people I'd never met before who would tell me stories about living there. So that's what we did. And I asked each person I walked with was given the prompt to choose a route that had meaning for them for whatever reason and walk with me for about 45 minutes. And that's what we did. And we recorded it. And I knew nothing about any of these people. I knew nothing about anyone before I opened my mouth and said, may I take your arm? And they knew nothing really about me other than this is what I wanted to do. And so I took their arm and we would walk. And I truly don't know if those stories would have been told if we'd sat down across a table from each other, you know. There's something about walking side by side, the physical contact I have with people when I take their arm, you know, that's a big barrier right there because we don't normally touch each other.
1: Mm-hmm.
2: So I think that opens something. There's a giving of trust and a receiving of trust that I think is a softening. I think that softens both of us.
1: If you had to talk to blind and low vision people who might be listening, what is your best advice to them on how to balance being adventurous, exploring, getting out there, and staying safe?
2: I think the idea of safety and adventure and fear, you know, do you kneel down to it or do you get in front of it? I think that is such an individual choice. I assess situations very, very quickly and carefully to determine if it's safe. And I don't always get it right. Mostly I do. I'm not talking about with people because I really do find a lot is communicated through the human voice, but maybe more just environments. You know, I fall. I think we learn from those falls, but I think it's such an individual choice, you know, and to never feel shame or ashamed that you might need to ask for help. We're interdependent beings. This idea that independence is somehow the holy grail. I understand that we need to pursue independence. It's a form of empowerment and self-knowledge. But to the point that we're refusing to recognize

0: recognize how interdependent we really are with each other, it's not going to do anybody any favors. It's not going to help. And don't feel so bad if things go wrong. Learn, try again. And there is no one right way. We're all different, blindness or sighted.
1: Joshua Mealy's memoir is called Connecting Dots, A Blind Life. Alex Bulmer's play, Perceptual Archaeology, is published in her co-edited collection, Rebellious Bodies and Radical Acts. Excerpts from the Victorian travel writing of James Holman were read by Pete Morey. This Ideas episode was produced by Lisa Godfrey. Technical production by Danielle Duval and Johnny Casamata. Thanks also to recording engineers Jabari Tawia and Rye Allen in Berkeley, California. Lisa Ayuso is Ideas web producer. Our senior producer is Nikola Lukšić. Greg Kelly is the executive producer of Ideas, and I'm Nala Ayed.

0: The National Day for Truth and Reconciliation. It's a day of hope, awareness, and reflection. 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
5: This is World Report. Good morning. I'm Marcia Young. Today, Iran's president is expected to respond to U.S. President Donald Trump's provocations. Masoud Pezeshkian's address the U.N. Assembly this morning. The U.S. president threatened to annihilate Iran in his speech yesterday. As Willie Lowry reports, Masoud Pezeshkian is not likely to ignore such threats.
6: The stakes are high as Iranian President Masoud Pezeshkian readies himself to address the UN General Assembly in New York. The U.S.-Iran war is close to stretching into an eighth month. Pezeshkian says he will use his speech to show that Iran remains unbroken by the conflict. We will make the best possible use of this opportunity, he says, to convey Iran's plight to the international community. We will firmly tell our adversaries that despite all the unfairness and injustices, the Iranian people have stood their ground. But it also comes as U.S. President Donald Trump says he's got a big decision to make.
7: Will a deal be made with Iran that lets them rebuild and create a far greater country than it ever was before? Or do I annihilate the Islamic Republic?
6: Trump's threats come as polls suggest a vast majority of Americans are not in favor of the war. Yesterday, U.S. Special Envoy Steve Witkoff and Jared Kushner held indirect talks with the Iranian delegation. Witkoff described the talks as, quote, lengthy, and he was hopeful that they will, quote, prove constructive and promising. Trump has said he would be open to meeting with Pezeshkian while both are in New York, though no plans have been made to do that just yet. Willie Lowry, CBC News, Jerusalem.

0: British Prime Minister Andy Burnham is calling on world leaders to unite. In his address at the UN General Assembly, he talked about the need for world leaders to heed warnings about AI technology and come together in establishing a set of global principles to govern artificial intelligence.
1: We know that AI will also be a source of disruption to the way we live and work, a multiplier of risk.
0: Just hours after the U.S. president said he rejected any attempt to control it, Burnham told Donald Trump the world must rein in AI. Chinese President Xi Jinping arrives today for a state visit to the U.S. The three-day trip will include a state dinner tomorrow night. But the focus will be Xi's critical bilateral meetings with President Donald Trump. As Lisa Shing reports, trade and the race for AI dominance will be on top of their agenda.
2: If they're not part of any kind of agreement, everybody else can do nothing.
3: University of Waterloo political science professor Hongying Wang says she wants U.S. President Donald Trump and Chinese President Xi Jinping to work together on AI guardrails when they meet.
2: It really does remind me of the Cold War period, the height of nuclear competition arms race, the kind of existential threat that posed for the world.
3: During their last meeting in Beijing in May, Trump and Xi agreed to restart discussions around AI governance. But Tuxing Chen, a professor at the University of International Business and Economics in Beijing, is skeptical because of the competition.
4: I think the U.S. will just strengthen restrictions on Chinese AI development. I don't think the two sides have any space for cooperation or coordination.
3: And while recent warnings from tech executives and whistleblowers underscore the West's existential worries, China's rules focus more on keeping political and social stability. Despite the ideological differences, there's room for cooperation, says Brookings Institution fellow Kyle Chan.
5: Neither side wants to see these AI models cause problems for their own national security or more globally.
3: With a packed agenda, since the trade truce deadline is November and with the war in Iran raging on, the question may be whether they can make progress fast enough to keep up with the technology. Lisa Shing, CBC News, Toronto.
0: Police in South Africa say at least 11 people are dead in a mass shooting south of Durban. Authorities say people were having a party when assailants entered the house and opened fire. A pregnant woman is reportedly among the victims. Police are searching for the suspects. No arrests have been made and there is no known motive for the attack, but police think it may be linked to a feud between rival gangs. It will be an emotional day for grieving families in Newmarket, Ontario, in court there. They will speak up for their loss at a sentencing hearing for Kenneth Law. Law pleaded guilty earlier this year for abetting suicide. And as the CBC's Thomas Daigle reports, Law also admitted he was involved in 93 deaths in Canada and Britain.
6: It's 5 years since Tom died. It's really hard.
7: David Parfitt lost his 22-year-old son to suicide. Now he's finally able to express his grief in front of the man who sold Tom the poison that killed him.
6: That's incredibly important for me, that Tom as a man is remembered. So to describe him and obviously describe the pain of his loss,

0: is really important to us.
1: Parfit is one of more than 50 loved ones whose victim impact statements are set to be read out in an Ontario court. The staggering number of victims reflects the scale of suffering linked to Kenneth Law. The 61-year-old coaxed vulnerable people to end their lives using items he sold.
2: This is a solution for some people. Not for every one of us, just for some people.
1: Law has reportedly told a forensic psychiatrist he considered his actions to be humane, insisting he's not, in his words, a madman.
3: This is a very unprecedented case.
1: Criminal defense lawyer Trevin David has analyzed the case. He expects prosecutors will recommend a prison sentence of at least 20 years.
3: His admission that he's caused this much larger harm is something that the judge gets to take into account.
1: Law sent death kits to more than 40 countries. The total number of victims will never be known. Thomas Dagg, CBC News, Toronto.
4: Canada sees Mexico as a growing source for tourism, and the federal government wants to tap its North American neighbor for even more visitors. Ottawa is hoping to increase the number of yearly visitors coming from one of its most important trade partners. But as the CBC's Jorge Barrera reports, some Mexican tourism operators say Canada's visa requirements are getting in the way.
5: And if we think about the Aurora viewing, how does that work on a day-to-day visit in the North American tourist spot?
6: That's a really good question. So,
7: Jesus Martinez, general manager of Dream Destinations Mexico, chats with Tobias Barth from White Horse's Northern Lights Resort and Spa during a type of speed dating event for Canadian and Mexican tourism operators put on by federal tourism agency Destination Canada at a posh Mexico City hotel.
5: This event brings us closer between Canadians and Mexicans, and we love to be part of it.
7: Martinez says Canada is growing in popularity as a tourist destination for Mexicans, but the visa requirements reimposed in 2024 has dampened that enthusiasm. He'd like to see it scrapped.
5: That will be in my wish list, but it's not up to us.
8: We always want to advocate on making it easier to come into Canada. And
7: Darlene Federosian with Travel Alberta says Mexico represents a source of potentially 1 million yearly tourists to her province.
8: The potential is pretty untapped at the moment.
7: Like Canadian Tourism Minister Richie Valdez, who attended the event, says Canada sees Mexico as a massive source of tourists, with well over 90,000 already visiting a year.
9: We're within the next 3 years, we're expecting a $1 billion spend of Mexican travelers to Canada.
7: Valdez says she will share the Mexican visa concerns with her cabinet colleagues once she returns to Ottawa. Jorge Barrera, CBC News, Mexico City.
4: And finally, in Toronto. The cheering is

0: The otherworldly group accepted their prize wearing their signature polka dot outfits and masks. They claim to be from another planet. To protect their anonymity, they communicate in a made-up language consisting mostly of sounds. About 200 industry experts selected the duo's second album for Canadian Record of the Year. The group took home $30,000 for Album of the Year and another $10,000 for Best Song, Fabien. And that is the latest national and international news from World Report. Maybe intergalactic news, too. I'm Marcia Young.
1: 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I'm Jamie Poisson, and you are listening to Front Burner, CBC's daily news podcast on CBC Radio 1 and Sirius XM. 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

Earlier this week, Vladimir Putin's United Russia Party won a record number of seats in Russia's parliamentary elections. The election was widely criticized as illegitimate. Most real opposition candidates weren't even allowed to run. But Putin is expected to frame the result as an endorsement of his war with Ukraine. And according to Ukrainian intelligence, he may mobilize hundreds of thousands more Russian troops before the end of the year. All of this has Europe on edge, because in recent months, Russia hasn't just been targeting Ukraine, but Ukraine's allies too. In the last few weeks, a Russian ship fired flares at a Danish military helicopter, NATO jets shot down a drone over Lithuania, and Germany thwarted a suspected Russian drone attack at one of their airports. Many observers think Russia is

0: Victor, hey, it's great to have you.
1: Hi, thanks for having me.
0: Thank you for making the time. I know this is a really busy week for you. Let's start with the parliamentary election that just happened in Russia, election in air quotes. I don't think anyone was surprised by the result, obviously, but could it still be consequential?
1: Yeah, I mean, it's a good question to start off with. I mean, you know, these elections in Russia, you know, where, you know, there have been various kind of allegations and evidence of, you know, ballot stuffing, of payments, of kind of pressure for people to vote, I'd say are less about, you know, having an election or about the outcome or about the result. I mean, they just tell you something about, you know, the state of the government and of the regime in Russia.
2: United Russia, now that's a party backed by President Vladimir Putin, is leading the parliamentary election count there. It has won more than 57% of the vote. The party is set to control nearly 80% of the 450-seat parliament, which is an all-time high.
1: It's really more about legitimizing Putin's rule amid, you know, little fragments of information that escape the regime, which show that there's some disquiet potentially both among the general population and then among Russian elites as well. And in really enforcing Putin's rule, particularly also in the four regions that Russia has designated in Ukraine as part of Russia, which obviously isn't recognized by the international community, and, you know, really enforcing to people there, you are now part of Russia. So I think it's really more about that potentially than about, you know, the outcome itself, which, you know, it always records unusually high results for the ruling party.
0: It was just a couple of days ago on Sunday that Ukraine hit Moscow with what Moscow's mayor said were the largest drone strikes the city has ever seen.
3: It is a war of attrition and it's growing ever more violent. An oil refinery near Moscow set alight by several drones in this Ukrainian attack.
4: This is the dramatic moment when a drone flies towards and then strikes a warehouse.
5: In the midst of Ukraine's drone strikes, apartment buildings were also damaged throughout Moscow.
0: They reportedly hit another major oil refinery on Monday night. The Kremlin has vowed to intensify its strikes on Kyiv in response. How do you see this playing out over the next few weeks?
1: You know, I think you have to see Ukraine's strategy here. I mean, it's driven by kind of three objectives, I'd say. These kind of deep strikes into Russia, into the refineries, and more broadly. I think the first thing is to kind of bring the war closer to the Russian people and to

0: into Russia, into the refineries and more broadly. I think the first thing is to kind of bring the war closer to the Russian people and to Putin. Ultimately, I think the social contract that Putin has kind of engaged his elites and his population with since the start of the war and before is, you know, this is a foreign war. It's a small conflict. You know, ultimately, it's something that's under control. The more that, you know, Ukraine is able to disrupt ordinary life and even cause casualties, the more that social contract is threatened and the more a potential risk to the Putin regime. I think the second point is it obviously gives leverage for negotiations as well for Ukraine with Russia, especially heading into this winter period, right? Because, you know, in winter, Russia always gains the upper hand because it bombards Ukraine's energy infrastructure and puts it in a weaker position for talks. And also, obviously, the third and most obvious reason is to kind of hurt Russia's war machine. I mean, Ukraine claims they took out a big Russian refinery here. And, you know, in the past month or two, we've even seen incidents and times of when Russia has actually been importing diesel and oil products, you know, for the first time as a major exporter. I think that's obviously damaging for Russia's, you know, own narrative about how it sees the war as well.
1: I wanted to ask you, Russia's Federal Security Service, the FSB, has imposed temporary movement restrictions and curfews in two districts across the border from Estonia. And an Estonian border official said this was not routine, but neither is it anything particularly extraordinary. And Estonia's interior minister didn't rule out the possibility that that could signal the mobilization of Russian troops. So when we're talking about what we could expect here,
0: I'm skeptical of the Russian threat, that, you know, Russia is a real threat to the alliance and to Europe, but obviously they don't want to go too far and you know, seem as if there's an imminent invasion as well, which will, you know, potentially sow anxiety and make Russia seem like it's, you know, more powerful than it potentially is. So I think you have to see that in this context. I mean, Estonians have said that effectively these restrictions were around the Russian election, so, you know, it might be to kind of restrict any kind of interference with those elections as a sensitive time for Russia, despite, you know, the result being you know, a kind of preordained outcome, you know, some experts might say. So I think it's kind of about that. Russia claimed a plethora of reasons why this was the case, including protecting their aquatic biological resources in the area, which I'm not sure is particularly convincing to observers, but definitely another motivation, I think, for Russia here is, you know, to sow kind of fear in populations as well, because, you know, not only does that make them seem strong, but I think it also pushes European publics into thinking, okay, well, we need to just tie up this war with Ukraine under any possible circumstances, because ultimately, you know, Russia is a massive threat and it's, you know, we have to just sort this out in any case. So it's a really delicate balance, I think, for both sides here.
1: Just to pick up on that point here, there are concerns about a full-scale invasion, but more of the focus is on these so-called hybrid attacks, right? Throughout the war, Russia has been provoking Ukraine's allies with what are known as hybrid attacks. And just what are hybrid attacks?
0: So, yeah, so hybrid attacks are kind of anything that's below the threshold of a conventional military attack. And so it's kind of a vast range of possible things that fall under that. I mean, everything from sabotage attempts, which, you know, as you mentioned, we saw in the Leipzig airport in Germany recently. It could be cyber attacks. It could be, you know, stray missiles or drones, which, you know, might cross into NATO territory and might be either an accident or played off as an accident. And so you have this vast kind of array of possible things. And that's also, I think, the difficulty as well. And I think there's a lot of talk around rejecting this notion of hybrid threats because, you know, ultimately, characterizing a sabotage attempt that could potentially kill people is far more than, you know, a small cyber attack or a stray drone, right? And I think there's a lot of discussion inside NATO about whether, you know, we need to be dispensing of this term altogether. Is it really useful anymore? And does it help Russia more than it helps NATO?
1: Last week, the Polish Prime Minister Donald Tusk said that Russia is planning strikes with drones or rockets on Ukraine's allies, including Poland. Lithuania and France, the Netherlands have all made similar warnings now. Germany is reportedly preparing its hospitals for conflict. Just what exactly

0: Tell me more about what exactly Europe is bracing for here.
1: Yeah, again, it's a difficult one. I mean, if maybe, you know, zooming in on Tusk specifically, right? So he made these comments, kind of alleging, more or less that Poland had got new intelligence that Russia was planning, an incursion in the coming months, potentially into a NATO country. Then you had France's Emmanuel Macron and you had the Netherlands' Rob Jetten, prime minister, both kind of defend those comments as well as the Lithuanian foreign minister. But what the foreign minister said is we have the same intelligence as Tusk, and we got this intelligence, he suggested, in July. So to me, that indicates that ultimately this is the same intelligence that was, you know, the US was sharing around in sort of July, August, and that was leaked around a potential incursion in the coming months to the coming years. And I think that, you know, Tusk's comment caused a bit of confusion here at NATO, because as far as, you know, lots of NATO diplomats that I talk to here are aware, there hasn't been any new intelligence assessment that they've been briefed on. And and NATO's threat assessment of a Russian attack hasn't really increased. So I think part of it is, you know, Tusk trying to, again, raise the kind of alert levels in the population, raise that kind of threat assessment across NATO. Ultimately, I think there's also some internal politicking going on, because, you know, he's jostling for influence on who can seem the strongest on Russia with President Karol Nawrocki, who's from a different party, and the Polish elections are coming up. So I think, you know, that there's a bit of internal politicking going on here as well.
0: Tell me more about what Russia's strategy is here. So according to a July report from the Center for Strategic and International Studies, as many as 450,000 Russians have already died in this war. And just given those staggering losses, why would they want to antagonize NATO like this?
1: I think it's kind of three broad reasons driving this from this kind of pattern from Russia. The first is to weaken support for Ukraine. So the more they can kind of push this, and, you know, some of the hybrid attacks, the Russian narrative has been, oh, well, actually, this is a Ukrainian drone, even though, you know, evidence points in a different direction. So I think it's about weakening, you know, military aid and financial support to Ukraine to make things easier for Russia, right, on the battlefield. I think the second factor is, you know, it's around testing NATO resolve. They're trying to really test the boundaries here and see, you know, to what extent can we push NATO into such a situation that there just won't be any sort of collective approach or unity on this. And so that's them kind of testing the limits there. And then the third factor is, you know, what we mentioned before, which is effectively make themselves seem so powerful and so threatening that people panic into thinking, okay, well, let's just get a Ukraine deal across the line on any terms possible.
0: Is that strategy working at all? Is it having that effect in Europe?
1: Yeah, it's difficult to say, really. I think at the political level, the line is still holding. You know, I think most mainstream politicians and most governments in Europe are very much maintaining this line. We're not going to be deterred. We're going to continue support for Ukraine, and we're going to stay united.
2: The strike on a passenger train in Ukraine yesterday shows how desperate Putin has become. He thinks that he can stop us from supporting Ukraine and that he can undermine our unity. He is wrong. Our answer is to increase support to Ukraine so it has what it needs to defend itself.
1: I think behind the scenes, there's a bit of anxiety around this and perhaps some splits kind of starting to emerge. But ultimately, I think the line is holding. When you look at the European public and the population, people are thinking, well, actually, maybe, you know, Russia isn't so much of a threat. Our economic problems are more important. So that's maybe a potential first sign or symptom there. But otherwise, I think for now, the line is holding, and the elections next year will be kind of really the critical test, right, of this.
0: When you say that there are some splits emerging behind the scenes, I mean, just tell me more about that. Where might those be?
1: I think the splits kind of inside NATO are, you know, as they always are, really kind of fairly regional in terms of, you know, to what extent should we confront Russia or to what extent should we escalate? So I think that obviously the frontline states think that we need to maintain a really tough line on Russia. You know, there's even discussion in some quarters here at NATO that, you know, some delegations want to discuss, you know, where the Article 5 clause would actually apply for hybrid attacks. So that

0: That's the mutual defense provision, you know, that's foundational to NATO. But others say that's an absolute non-starter. We're not going to escalate to military confrontation. So I think that's a kind of perennial discussion that's existed, but it's really kind of sharpened, let's say, in recent weeks and months.
1: Has it ultimately resulted in an inability to deal with these hybrid attacks? I ask this because between January and August, there were 100 officially recognized incidents, but a senior NATO official told you the real number was easily 200 plus, right? And it does seem like the response from Europe has been quite subdued.
0: Yeah, no, absolutely. I mean, I think, you know, the NATO take on this, the official line is, you know, and you've seen Secretary General Mark Rutte say this repeatedly,

0: we are doing things, but this is happening behind the scenes and ultimately you'll never know. Partly that's fair and true. I think, you know, NATO as an institution isn't really designed and doesn't have the tools to kind of deal with hybrid attacks below this conventional military kind of threshold, right? And it's more national intelligence agencies which will surreptitiously, you know, carry out offensive cyber operations, for example, against Russia, but never publicly say anything about it. So to some extent, that's fair. I think on the other hand, ultimately, in terms of, you know, the strategic communications issue with NATO, is that simply just doesn't cut the mustard, right? I mean, you can't say as NATO, we're doing things, we're really strong, we're confronting Russia, we're deterring them, but you'll just have to take our word for it. I mean, I think in the public's eye, that's a bit of a strange argument to make. Just take our word for about something so serious that involves so much defense spending, so much taxpayer money. So I think this is, you know, NATO's in a real bind here, at least in its communications around this.
1: You talked about Article 5, which says that an attack on one NATO country is an attack on all. Do you see a scenario in which one of these hybrid attacks would cause Article 5 to be invoked? Like, what could that scenario be?
0: Yeah, no, it's a good question. It's kind of the million-dollar question here at NATO at the moment. Look, I think these discussions around restarting, you know, a debate around what meets Article 5 legally, et cetera, in a way are a bit of a distraction, right? I mean, Article 5, yes, is a legal thing, but ultimately NATO is a political organization and whether or not we trigger Article 5 is ultimately a political decision, right? So I think it just really depends at the point at which the kind of pain threshold that allies reach and whether there's kind of consensus and solidarity around that. So it's really hard to envisage exactly what that means. I mean, and NATO allies agreed that, you know, hybrid attacks, including mass cyber attacks, could count as an Article 5 scenario. So that's kind of already on the books. The question is now much more of a political one, really.
1: If Article 5 was invoked, what would be the most likely scenario that would lead to that?
0: That would lead to that. Yeah, it's a good question. I mean, I think, you know, when we're coming to hybrid attacks and sabotage attempts, I think it would really have to be something with mass casualties at this point. I think, unfortunately, I'm not sure whether there would be consensus around triggering Article 5 if, you know, there were even 50 or 100 casualties, you know, after a particular attack, simply because NATO, again, has a limited set of tools. If the response is, you know, a missile strike into Russia or kind of battalions which are sent into Russia, then immediately, you know, we sort of escalate into a huge kind of military conflict. So I think that ultimately, you know, this is the number one question here that's really difficult to answer. But, you know, my guess would be, you know, some incident that really, really has significant amounts of casualties and can very, very clearly be attributed to Russia. But, you know, I think at this point, anything under that is unlikely, to be honest.
1: I mean, just because we've seen some examples of this recently, what if like a Russian drone makes its way into Poland and ends up killing Polish citizens? What do you think would likely happen then?
0: Yeah, I mean, I think under that scenario, absolutely there would be Article 4, which is NATO legalese for basically triggering urgent consultations. So we saw this happen a few times last year with similar kind of, you know, incursions and stray drones and that sort of thing.

That was part of my conversation with Victor Jack, Politico's NATO reporter. If you want to listen to the full episode, you can find Front Burner wherever you get your podcasts or on YouTube. I'm Jamie Poisson. Thank you so much for listening.

0: Candidates for Toronto's top job faced off in another mayoral debate last night, touching on pressing issues such as affordability, transit, and housing. The event was hosted by the Toronto Region Board of Trade and the Toronto Star. Dale Minuktuk has the story.
1: You've been on council for 8 years. No line-by-line spending review.
2: Former Conservative MP Chris Alexander ramped up attacks on Beaches East Shore Councillor Brad Bradford. Bradford said if elected, he would do that line-by-line budget review to find savings to fund campaign promises of platform edge doors and 1,000 new police officers. Bradford also announced his property tax plan as a means to address the cost of living crisis.
3: I'm going to freeze your property taxes for the first year.
2: Alexander has also promised to freeze property taxes in year one. Incumbent Mayor Olivia Chow's plan is an increase at or near the rate of inflation. Chow rattled off things she's already done to make life more affordable.
4: Food. They save $900 because we are feeding their kids. And transit, they are saving $150.
2: Multiple polls released over the last week shows the race for the city's top job is tightening at the top. Weeks ago, Chow held a double-digit lead. Bradford has since closed the gap to around 7 points. Dale Minuktuk, CBC News, Toronto.
0: In Newmarket, it'll be an emotional day in court as grieving families will speak of their loss at a sentencing hearing for Kenneth Law. He pleaded guilty earlier this year to counseling suicide and admitted he was involved in 93 deaths in Canada and Britain. Thomas Dagg reports.
5: It's 5 years since Tom died. It's really hard.
6: David Parfitt lost his 22-year-old son to suicide. Now he's finally able to express his grief in front of the man who sold Tom the poison that killed him.
5: That's incredibly important for me, that Tom as a man is remembered.
6: Parfitt is one of more than 50 loved ones whose victim impact statements are set to be read out in an Ontario court. The staggering number of victims reflects the scale of suffering linked to Kenneth Law. The 61-year-old coaxed vulnerable people to end their lives using items he sold. Law has reportedly told a forensic psychiatrist he considered his actions to be humane, insisting he's not, in his words, a madman. Law sent death kits to more than 40 countries. The total number of victims will never be known. Thomas Dagg, CBC News, Toronto.
0: Iran's president is expected to respond today to U.S. President Donald Trump's provocations. Masoud Pezeshkian addresses the U.N. General Assembly this morning. Trump threatened to annihilate Iran in his speech yesterday. As Willie Lowry reports, it's a threat Pezeshkian is not likely to ignore.
7: The U.S.-Iran war is close to stretching into an eighth month. Iranian President Masoud Pezeshkian says he will use his speech to show that Iran remains unbroken by the conflict. We will make the best possible use of this opportunity, he says, to convey Iran's plight to the international community. We will firmly tell our adversaries that despite all the unfairness and injustices, the Iranian people have stood their ground. But it also comes as U.S. President Donald Trump says he's got a big decision to make.
8: Will a deal be made with Iran that lets them rebuild and create a far greater country than it ever was before? Or do I annihilate the Islamic Republic?
7: Trump's threats come as polls suggest a vast majority of Americans are not in favor of the war. Willie Lowry, CBC News, Jerusalem.
0: And finally, Jean Desportrains has won the Polaris Music Prize for their album Volume 2. Industry experts selected the duo's second album for the $30,000 prize, naming it the best Canadian record of the year, primarily for

This is CBC News. From CBC Toronto, it is 5:30. Good morning, I'm Jill Dempsey. The skies are clear, it's 11 degrees. You can expect a high of 18 today with winds gusting up to 40 kilometers an hour. The main candidate

0: their artistic merit and creative costumes. The duo from Quebec also won the $10,000 song prize for It's Fabienne, which is the song you are hearing in the background now. The weather forecast for Toronto. The skies are clear. It is 11 degrees. You can expect a high today of 18. Mainly sunny with winds gusting up to 40 kilometers an hour. Clear tonight and a low of 8. Tomorrow's sunshine and a high of 19. 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
2: Welcome to The Inquiry. I'm Charmaine Cosier. Each week, one question, four expert witnesses, and an answer. August 2026. A ship departs from one of China's busiest ports. 21 days later, it arrives in the UK. The main focus isn't the 175-metre-long Dubai Tower cargo vessel, it's the route. Taking a shortcut along Russia's Arctic coastline will nearly halve the traditional Asia to Europe journey time of 40 days. The Chinese shipping company behind the voyage sees this as the start of a regular scheduled seasonal service. This latest route towards Arctic expansion is part of a policy that takes its name from

0: change global trade.
1: Part 1. Polar Plans.
2: My name is Mark Lantaine. I'm a professor of political science at UiT, the Arctic University of Norway in Tromsø. I'm also an adjunct lecturer at the University of Greenland in Nuuk. China and Russia have been looking at the possibility, as more of the Arctic Ocean becomes ice-free in the summer months, of using the Polar Silk Road, developing a Polar Silk Road along the Northern Sea Route north of Siberia as a secondary shipping route.
3: China's first official Arctic policy paper was published in 2018 and formally outlined the Polar Silk Road. Those development goals linked to its 2013 Belt and Road Initiative to connect Asia, Europe and Africa through land and sea trade routes. Key to the Polar Silk Road is a shipping lane called the Northern Sea Route.
2: It runs from Northern Asia, so past China, Korea, Japan, all along the Siberian coast. So it's a very long coastline in northern Russia, eventually working its way through the Nordic region and then on to northern Europe, including Britain, Germany, Poland. Even though it is a pretty long route and one which is still subject to Arctic conditions, it's still far shorter than traditional routes along the Indian Ocean using, for example, the Malacca Straits or the Suez Canal.
3: So vessels save fuel as well as time.
2: The conditions are certainly not ideal, and they're certainly not identical to other parts of the world.
3: Russia has the largest fleet, which also includes ones with a unique feature.
2: Russia is the only country that has nuclear-engined icebreakers at the moment. It has a few of them, but it is certainly looking to develop more.
3: Power from compact onboard nuclear reactors mean they can break up really thick ice and run for longer without refueling. The cargo on board the first of China's regular scheduled crossings included rechargeable lithium batteries, solar panels, and electric hybrid vehicles.
2: China has, for example, touted the fact that its economy is now starting to shift more towards high technology areas, including AI, robotics, advanced pharmaceuticals. And interestingly enough, a lot of Chinese media, as well as government officials, have said, well, that these particular components, those that are needed to arrive in European markets quickly or that need to be preserved in a certain way, could benefit from using the Northern Sea Route. But I do stress again, this is still a very experimental setup. I think it's very unlikely that the Northern Sea Route would rival the traditional routes. So not the Panama Canal, not the Malacca Straits. And I don't think anyone is really looking at that option seriously. There's still many Chinese policymakers who are saying, even keeping all that in mind, the amount of time and fuel savings by using this route is very extensive. And this will only get better as more time passes, that less and less ice will appear in the Arctic. At the moment, even under the best conditions, we're talking about maybe a few dozen shipping runs through the Northern Sea Route. And that's a pretty tiny fraction compared to what goes through, for example, the Panama Canal. But we are dealing with a changeable situation. It may be as early as, let's say, 15 or 20 years from now that ships will be able to operate in the Arctic, for example, all year, or that ships might even be able to operate close to the North Pole under summer conditions. So there's a bit of timing involved. And with the idea that global shipping is obviously becoming an international concern, that many countries are looking at the possibility of alternative sea routes, the Arctic is being taken seriously now as another emerging alternative.
3: So how do China's Arctic ambitions work on a practical level? Time for our next expert witness.
1: Part 2. Navigating Russia.
4: I would say it's very hard for me to imagine for any company that uses this shipping route without any engagement with the Russian authority, and also the Russian has the control of the ports or the facilities along the route.
3: Nan Hao is a policy and economic security researcher. He's currently doing a fellowship with the Geneva Graduate Institute in Switzerland. Russia traditionally used the route for domestic and regional shipping.
4: For this route to have the commercial meaning, for this route to be utilized, it requires the capital, it requires the maintenance, it requires the infrastructure, it requires the investment, trading volume, and Russia doesn't have enough of those. For China, at least for the Northern Sea Route, China has an interest, but I would say it can be traced back to

0: you say 2013, China start to pay more attention to the Northern Sea Route, but the actual momentum, I would say, come from, say, 2017, when Chinese President Xi Jinping visited Russia and talked about that. And also 2018, China launched this architect white paper. But the actual momentum, the most recent commercialization momentum, I would say, started from last year.
1: In October 2025, Russia and China agreed an action plan to jointly develop and commercialize shipping along the Northern Sea Route.
0: China pretty much somehow take care of this kind of commercialization of the sea route, while Russia somehow, you know, provides all this infrastructure facility access to that. But also another thing I would say in terms of strategic value of this route is that the energy. But this energy part, it doesn't come from Chinese shipping company, but it comes from the Russian shipping company.
1: Russia's oil and gas industries faced international sanctions after it annexed Crimea in 2014 and invaded Ukraine in 2022. Opportunities for Russian exports widened following the US and Israel war with Iran. The conflict has effectively blocked the Strait of Hormuz, which sits between

0: Iran, Oman, and the United Arab Emirates.
1: And there's an energy shortage, energy crisis in Asia-Pacific countries. China somehow is exceptional, but all the other major Asia-Pacific economies are heavily relying on the Gulf fossil fuels, and Russia becomes a convenient alternative for them. So in that sense, Northern Sea Route, it's not just something convenient of potential future value, but it also becomes something immediately relevant for them.
0: Other disputed global shipping routes include the Red Sea, where oil tankers and commercial cargo ships have been attacked, and a drought in the Panama Canal causing fewer journeys.
1: So all these traditional routes that China relying on for the Europe-China trade has facing this potential risk exposure. And the Northern Sea Route definitely is gaining more relevance and also gaining more strategic value, because for now, the Chinese economy is heavily relying on the foreign trade, external trade. So in that sense, the strategic so far, I think the major part for China to invest and to test this sea route,
0: which involves working within its seasonal restrictions.
1: First of all, the time window is actually very narrow. So it's either from July, August to October, November. And also, I think last year and this year, Russian authority only approved like 7 to 8 annually shippings for the Chinese company. And also, if you look at the percentage,

0: the middle corridor. So in that sense, the potentiality is there, but for it to realize, I think it still takes time.
1: Increasing vessel traffic on the remote Arctic route raises the risk of human-driven environmental damage.
0: I would say this comes as twofold, or you could say the two edges of the sword. So indeed, there are climate change. The Northern Sea Route becomes a little bit more feasible, and the time window becomes a little bit widened. With the melting of the ice in the Arctic region. So we can imagine, you know, if there's a leakage of the oil, if there's a contamination of the water, and if there's a human intervention that is impacting the ecology of the Arctic region, you know, Earth's ecology is connected, and something happening there in the Arctic region would have the implication and consequences for the rest of the world. But I think with more countries and more shipping companies involved in this route, perhaps we'll also need to think about potential expansion or reformation of this governance mechanism to try to govern this new phenomenon, which is the commercialization of the Northern Sea Route.
1: Before we hear from our next expert witness on the complexities of Arctic governance, don't forget to find and follow the Inquiry podcast wherever you get yours. For episodes like Are the Himalayan Glaciers at a Tipping Point? Or Can Africa Take Control of Its Digital Future?
2: Part 3. Arctic Rules.
3: No country has sovereignty over the Arctic as a whole. My name is Katarzyna Zyska. I'm a professor of international relations and contemporary history in Norwegian Institute for Defence Studies, which is a part of the National Defence University.
1: There are 8 Arctic states. 5 border the Arctic Ocean: Russia, Norway, Denmark, Canada, and the US. Regional control divides across national laws and economic zones, which gives coastal states exclusive rights to explore and extract marine resources like oil, gas, and minerals. Plus, there are international laws and treaties.
3: UN Convention on the Law of the Sea is very important. It's almost like a constitution for the maritime areas, for the Arctic Ocean, which governs some of the different, let's say, sovereign rights, the rights to resources, and how we may use the waters in the Arctic Ocean. But also the International Maritime Organization and the Polar Code, that is especially important for ships operating in the polar waters, because it imposes concrete regulatory measures for ships operating in Arctic and Antarctic. And so this has direct implications also for shipping along the Northern Sea Route. It's particularly important because it directly decides about ship design, construction, so the kind of ships where they can operate, safety, life-saving appliances, navigation, communication. This all is included in this Polar Code that has to be applied when operating in the Arctic Ocean.
1: And Russia complies with that?
3: Yes, absolutely. Russia is a part of that. But in addition, Russia imposes its own laws along the Northern Sea Route, for instance, including the demand that you have to apply for it to be able to use the passage.
1: Service, operational and admin charges also apply. With different laws and rights covering territorial and international waters, interpretations can vary. There are also the high seas, 200 nautical miles beyond national borders, where no nation has sovereignty.
3: The Northern Sea Route can be many different routes depending on the sailing conditions, on the weather conditions. But from the Russian interpretation, as long as you start, you know, in one end and finish in the other, so even if at some point the passage would include high seas, Russia would still claim that this is the Northern Sea Route under the Russian national jurisdiction where Russian rights apply. It is actually quite controversial. And it's not universally accepted interpretation. As a result of the growing accessibility of the Arctic Ocean, they have a potential to become strategically important both for commercial navigation as well as potentially for military use. And the Northern Sea Route is the first route that is being developed both for climatic reasons, because it's opening fastest than the Transpolar Route or the route through the Canadian archipelago, the Northwest Passage. And for political reasons, because Russia is very much interested, this is one of their greatest ambitions for Arctic development, is to make the Northern Sea Route a major maritime link between continents, between Asia, Europe, and North America.
1: Other states in the region are keeping across developments.
3: Concern about Chinese footprint and investments in the Arctic has been quite

0: now long-standing concern in Nordic countries. And one example of that are investment screening mechanisms that were introduced in Sweden, the measures to screen what kind of investments are being made, what is the source, what is the purpose, also increased sharply in Norway as well as in Finland. And this is made to safeguard against potentially harmful Chinese investments, especially when it comes to strategic fields such as infrastructure, such as ports or airfields. Some of the investments were simply stopped because of that. So on the other hand, China is an important trading partner. And of course, in the larger, if you look at the broader Arctic governance picture, cooperation with China is very important to mitigate, for instance, environmental risks, to enhance maritime safety in the region. So this is a balancing act, but there is no doubt that the suspicion towards China, Chinese investments have been vocally expressed, discussed in the Nordic countries over the past few years.
1: So there's some unease about China and China's links with Russia.
0: And that feeds into this long-standing fear of Chinese-Russian alliance, right? And the relationship in the Arctic is one expression of progressing relationship. And this relationship has progressed not least because of the growing Russian dependency of China. China is the actor that helps Russia to keep their economy afloat. The dependency does not mean that the relationship is still seen in Russia as quite ambivalent. So Russia has had long-standing concern, if not fear, about China potentially becoming or constituting a direct threat to Russia. But still, I mean, this doesn't mean that Russia is not willing, nonetheless, to allow China larger role in the Arctic because, again, of this growing dependency.
1: China isn't the only country keen on advancing polar ambitions. Time to call our final expert witness.
2: Part 4, Making Waves. My name is Karen van Loon and I'm a research fellow in the Security and Defense Program at the Kliendaal Institute in the Netherlands. I think the most credible outcome is that for a country like China, this creates a redundancy. So say there is one of the choke points, Suez Canal, Strait of Hormuz, Malacca, that is blocked, that they have a plan B and a sort of backup. And the Northern Sea Route can be useful in that sense. It will also create a greater presence in the Arctic region, something that China is aiming for in the future anyway. So this will give them a bit more presence there, but also economic credibility as a trade partner in the region. We see that currently China is still the largest investor along the Northern Sea Route, but there's also an increased interest from South Korea.
1: In August this year, a South Korean commercial container ship used the route for a test voyage.
2: And we also see that India has plans to have one next season in 2027. And there's also Japan that might be interested in doing more in the region. So this is still very limited and contained, but yet it creates a diplomatic precedent and it gives Western European countries who have very good trade relations with both of these countries something to think about and to see how they relate to this type of behavior, because they can do trade with a partner like South Korea, but it's the use of that Russian sea route and the Russian control over it that poses issues, of course.
1: Engaging with Russia is necessary for access, but nations are preparing to reduce reliance in other areas.
2: There are quite some countries that already have vessels with icebreaking capacities. China is building them. For example, South Korea as well in the port of Busan would be very keen on having more transit and ships being built there for this exact purpose. And now we also see an interest from India.
1: Do you see a time when more countries will consider using the Northern Sea Route?
2: For the time being, geopolitically speaking, it's very tricky, especially for Western countries. We see that there's a war in Ukraine that is still ongoing. Russia is under sanctions. Some of the countries may receive that have passed through the Northern Sea Route and that passed by their ports. But Western initiatives, I don't think we'll be seeing in the near future. The fact that more and more countries, Asian countries, are seeing this as a viable option, of course, presents the other Arctic nations with the fact that they are going along with Russia's interpretation of international law of

0: the sea along the route, which does not align with how Western countries interpret it. It gives a certain credibility to Russia as a Arctic actor, which is of course is, because it has a considerable Arctic territory, but you create a judicial precedent where ships are going through this route when Western countries are clearly refusing to do so for geopolitical reasons. So it is there. It is an option that certain countries wish to explore, but it's also a route that many other countries do not really seem fit for regular transit or as a dependable option.
1: So currently on course to remain a niche seasonal route.
0: If you look at the amount of transits, full transits through the Northern Sea Route last year, there were only 103 compared to 12,000 through the Suez

0: Canal in a year that was extremely geopolitically challenging. So this will still be a minor route. So I don't think for Western ports that this will have a significant impact in the coming years. For China, it's very useful to have these different roads and routes and options in case something else happens. So they're willing to invest in this seasonal line of transit and the schedule and having a regular schedule, but it won't keep them from using the other routes that they are using more intensively. I think we will see an increase in China's commercial ambitions in the Arctic. We will have to see how their relationship with Russia is evolving. But I think we see a beginning of a larger trend of China's presence in the Arctic becoming larger and larger. And this is part of the footprint that they want to leave in the region.
1: So returning to our main question, can China's Polar Silk Road change global trade? While the Northern Sea Route does grow China's activity in the Arctic, it's a seasonal limited run backup, not a large-scale commercial rival. For some shipping companies, it's an attractive time and fuel-saving alternative, which bypasses severe disruptions on established shipping routes. Needing Russian cooperation to use and navigate the route means the operation won't be global while international sanctions remain in place. Last word to our expert witness, Nan Hao.
2: Now I think there are a lot of discussion about this Northern Sea Route, but I would say if one look into, say, the trade data and also the actual difficulty, I would say the Northern Sea Route is a little bit overheated. Of course, it has a strategic value there, but still, I think for it to be feasibly used, for it to be regularly commercialized, it's still too early to tear.
1: This episode of The Inquiry was written and presented by me, Charmaine Cozier. The producer was Evie Yapsley, researcher Amelia Cox, editor Tom Bigwood, and technical producer Nathaniel Danter.
3: That was The Inquiry from the BBC. I'm Saroja Coelho here on CBC Radio 1. Have a great day.
4: Good morning. I'm Ramraj Srivendran on this Wednesday, September 23rd. This is Ontario Morning. We're coming up to World Report. Then after that on the program, we're going to revisit my conversation about Bruce County hosting demolition derbies, tractor square dances, and a celebration of agricultural excellence. It all kicked off yesterday for 5 days, and we're going to hear from one of the organizers about how that's going. Also, CBC's Lauren de Rettekop went to check it out to talk to people about what their biggest issues in Ontario, rural Ontario specifically, are right now. So we're going to hear a bit of that as well. Let's take a look at what's going on in our newsroom. Good morning, Claude.
5: Good morning, Ramraj. Students at Trent University in Peterborough are getting some unscheduled time off thanks to a large water main break at the main campus. Classes and dorms have been shut down for a week. And days after gunfire sent members of a Belleville synagogue diving for cover, some of the congregation was able to re-enter the building, but the death of the suspect in the shooting has left the community looking for answers. And those are a couple of our top stories this morning. Ramraj.
4: All right. Thanks so much for that. We will be following the story out of Trent University in the 7 o'clock hour to get more details on that return to school and when that will be happening. But first, let's take a look at the forecast. Good morning, Marco.
6: Good morning, Ramraj. There are high levels of forest fire warnings across parts of Kawartha Lakes, Haliburton County, Hastings County, Lanark County, and Renfrew County today. For our entire region, it's going to be sunny or a mix of sun and cloud. For Barrie, light winds and high of 17. For Peterborough, a high of 18. And for Kingston, a high of 18. Ramraj.
4: All right. Thanks so much for that. Also on today's program, look around at a concert and amidst the smartphones that are held up to the stage, you'll see a smattering of point-and-shoot cameras. Remember those? Well, CBC's Manjula Selvaraja finds out why they're so in demand. And I've seen this in markets. They are costing a pretty penny to get one of those. Also on the program today, the trade war continues to hit home. One Kingston aluminum plant recently announced it would be laying off almost 80 employees in response to U.S. tariffs. We're going to talk to the union leader representing those employees about what's happening in the industry and how they're hoping to get more support for members that are losing their jobs. World Report is next.
7: Today on Q. In the new movie In Alaska, a young man gets in trouble for accidentally shooting the Trans-Alaska oil pipeline. Numi Rapace.

0: is one of the stars of the film. She'll be here to tell you all about it and to tell you about the time she did a Mick Jagger impersonation in front of Mick Jagger.
1: I didn't know the lyrics, and Mick came and was like, don't worry, babe. He was like, I don't know the lyrics.
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3: This is World Report. Good morning. I'm Marcia Young. Today, Iran's president is expected to respond to U.S. President Donald Trump's provocations. Masoud Pezeshkian addresses the U.N. General Assembly this morning. The U.S. president threatened to annihilate Iran in his speech yesterday. As Willie Lowry reports, he is not likely to ignore such threats.
4: The stakes are high as Iranian President Masoud Pezeshkian readies himself to address the UN General Assembly in New York. The U.S.-Iran war is close to stretching into an eighth month. Pezeshkian says he will use his speech to show that Iran remains unbroken by the conflict. We will make the best possible use of this opportunity, he says, to convey Iran's plight to the international community. We will firmly tell our adversaries that despite all the unfairness and injustices, the Iranian people have stood their ground. But it also comes as U.S. President Donald Trump says he's got

0: a big decision to make.
1: Will a deal be made with Iran that lets them rebuild and create a far greater country than it ever was before? Or do I annihilate the Islamic Republic?
0: Trump's threats come as polls suggest a vast majority of Americans are not in favor of the war. Yesterday, U.S. Special Envoy Steve Witkoff and Jared Kushner held indirect talks with the Iranian delegation. Witkoff described the talks as, quote, lengthy, and he was hopeful that they will, quote, prove constructive and promising. Trump has said he would be open to meeting with Pezeshkian while both are in New York, though no plans have been made to do that just yet. Willie Lowry, CBC News, Jerusalem.
2: British Prime Minister Andy Burnham is calling on world leaders to unite. In his address at the United Nations General Assembly, he talked about the need for world leaders to heed warnings about AI technology and come together in establishing a set of global principles to govern artificial intelligence.
3: We know that AI will also be a source of disruption to the way we live and work, a multiplier of risk.
2: Just hours after U.S. President Donald Trump said he rejected any attempt to control it, Burnham told Trump the world must rein in AI. Chinese President Xi Jinping arrives today for a state visit to the U.S. The three-day trip will include a state dinner tomorrow night, but the focus will be Xi's critical bilateral meetings with the U.S. president. As Lisa Shing reports, trade and the race for AI dominance will be top of their agenda.
4: If they're not part of any kind of agreement, everybody else can do nothing.
5: University of Waterloo political science professor Hongying Wang says she wants U.S. President Donald Trump and Chinese President Xi Jinping to work together on AI guardrails when they meet.
4: It really does remind me of the Cold War period, the height of nuclear competition, arms race, the kind of existential threat that posed for the world.
5: During their last meeting in Beijing in May, Trump and Xi agreed to restart discussions around AI governance. But Tuxing Chen, a professor at the University of International Business and Economics in Beijing, is skeptical because of the competition.
6: I think the U.S. will just strengthen restrictions on Chinese AI development. I don't think the two sides have any space for cooperation or coordination.
5: And while recent warnings from tech executives and whistleblowers underscore the West's existential worries, China's rules focus more on keeping political and social stability. Despite the ideological differences, there's room for cooperation, says Brookings Institution fellow Kyle Chan.
7: Neither side wants to see these AI models cause problems for their own national security or more globally.
5: With a packed agenda, since the trade truce deadline is November and with the war in Iran raging on, the question may be whether they can make progress fast enough to keep up with the technology. Lisa Shing, CBC News, Toronto.
2: Police in South Africa say at least 11 people are dead in a mass shooting south of Durban. Authorities say people were having a party when assailants entered the house and opened fire. A pregnant woman is reportedly among the victims. Police are searching for the suspects. No arrests have been made, and there's no known motive for the attack, but police think it may be linked to a feud between rival gangs. It will be an emotional day in court for grieving families in Newmarket, Ontario. They will talk about their loss at a sentencing hearing for Kenneth Law. Law pleaded guilty earlier this year to abetting suicide. And as the CBC's Thomas Daigle reports, Law also admitted he was involved in 93 deaths in Canada and Britain.
8: It's 5 years since Tom died. It's really hard.
9: David Parfitt lost his 22-year-old son to suicide. Now he's finally able to express his grief in front of the man who sold Tom the poison that killed him.
8: That's incredibly important for me, that Tom as a man is remembered. So to describe him and obviously describe the pain of his loss is really important.
9: Parfitt is one of more than 50 loved ones whose victim impact statements are set to be read out in an Ontario court. The staggering number of victims reflects the scale of suffering linked to Kenneth Law. The 61-year-old coaxed vulnerable people to end their lives using items he sold.
10: This is a solution for some people. Not for every one of us, just for some people.
9: Law has reportedly told a forensic psychiatrist he considered his actions to be humane, insisting he's not, in his words, a madman.
11: This is a very unprecedented case.
9: Criminal defense lawyer Trevin David has analyzed the case. He expects prosecutors will recommend a prison sentence of at least 20 years.
11: His admission that he's caused much larger harm is something that the judge gets to take into account.
9: Law sent death kits to more than 40 countries. The total number of victims will never be known. Thomas Daigle, CBC News, Toronto.
2: British Columbians will head to the polls 2 years sooner than expected. Premier David Eby called a snap election for October 24th. As Katie DeRosa reports, the election call forced MLAs in two opposition parties to make some hasty deals.
12: For British Columbians and for Canadians, this is an existential moment.
13: With the opposition in chaos and less than 2 years into his term, BC NDP leader David Eby is calling a snap election for October 24th. He says he needs a new mandate in the face of Donald Trump's tariffs, comparing the U.S. trade war to a raging wildfire, saying the province must create
12: a firebreak, yes, against Trump's economic attack.
13: But the election comes as the Conservative opposition is in disarray, with former BC Conservative leader Carolyn Finley out and a new one in place. Seven MLAs who fled the party to join Centre BC now say they're back. Lauren Dirksen is the new BC Conservative leader.
14: It's a cheap, opportunistic political move, and it could cost tens of millions of dollars.
13: But the centre-right isn't entirely united. Former BC Conservative MLA Eleanor Sturco will now take over the reins of Centre BC, which will field its own candidates.
15: I can't trust the Conservatives.
13: The timing of the election has provoked a backlash.
16: I stand beside my fellow mayors that are just pissed off.
13: George Harvey, who is running for re-election as mayor of Delta, says it's confusing with municipal elections set for October 17th, a week before the provincial vote.
16: Insulting that they would call an election during an active period of the local government elections.
13: It means British Columbians will head to the polls two Saturdays in a row next month. Katie DeRosa, CBC News, Victoria.
2: And finally, in Toronto. The cheering is for this year's Polaris Music Prize winner. Quebec rock duo Angine du Poitrine took home the prize for their album Volume 2 and this song, Fabienne.

The otherworldly group accepted their prize wearing their signature polka dot outfits and masks. They claim to be from another planet and opt to communicate in a made-up language consisting mostly of sounds. About 200 industry experts selected the duo's second album for Canadian Record of the Year. The group took home $30,000 for Album of the Year and another $10,000 for Best Song for Feb Inc. That is the latest national and international news from World Report. I'm Marcia Young.

Thanks, Marcia. I'm Ramraj Srivendran, and this is the Wednesday edition of Ontario Morning. Coming up on the program, we're going to talk about tractors, plows, square dancing, all of that. Revisiting my conversation about the Bruce County hosting, or about Bruce County hosting a demolition derbies and all of that as a part of a five-day expo that kicked off yesterday. We're going to hear from one of the organizers. Also, our Lorenda Redekop had a chance to talk to people there and ask them, what's your biggest issue right now in rural Ontario? We're going to hear what some of you had to say.

0: That and more coming up on the program. Let's check in on the newsroom. Good morning, Claude.
1: Good morning, Ramraj. Farmers across the province say high diesel prices are a big issue, especially ahead of harvest time. On average, it's $2.75 a liter across Canada. They'd like politicians to do more to help out. And Prime Minister Mark Carney says he's grateful to Belleville Police and especially Constable Jeff Smith for his heroic actions during a shooting at a local synagogue on Sunday. The shooter died from his injuries yesterday. And those are a couple of our top stories this morning. Ramraj.
0: All right, thanks so much for that. Let's take a look at the weather out there. How does it look, Marco?
2: Well, Ramraj, there are high levels of forest fire warnings across parts of the Kawartha Lakes, Haliburton County, Hastings County, Lanark County, and Renfrew County today. For our entire region, it's going to be sunny or a mix of sun and cloud. For Goderich, Huron County, Saugeen Shores, Bruce County, Bruce Peninsula, Gray County, and Dufferin County, light winds and highs between 16 and 18. For Barrie, Collingwood, and Orillia, light winds and highs in the high teens. For Bracebridge, Gravenhurst, Huntsville, Parry Sound,

0: this morning and highs in the mid-teens. For Kingston, Northumberland County, Quinte West, Prince Edward County, and South Frontenac, a high of 18. For Bancroft and Hastings Highlands, a high of 16. For Perth, Lanark County, Gananoque, Brockville, and Cornwall, highs in the high teens. And finally, for Westport, Barry's Bay, Renfrew, and Ottawa Valley, a frost warning is in effect this morning and highs in the high teens. Rumraj.
1: All right. Thanks for that. It is 6:12. It's also Rural Ontario Week, and Bruce County is celebrating rural culture with a massive five-day expo that kicked off yesterday. The International Plowing Match is back in the county 50 years after it was first held there, and marking more than a century of the event overall. Now, it highlights the agricultural community through competition, music, spectacle, and more. Gord Lang is the chair of the International Plowing Match Committee. I spoke to him just before things started yesterday.
2: Good morning. How are you today?
1: I'm well, thank you. So how would you describe the plowing match to someone who's thinking of going for the first time? They've never been before.
2: That's a great question and something that we pondered over the last 2.5 years to try to explain to people. It's a great spot for rural and urban people to come together and see what agriculture is all about. There's a great big tented city that takes up almost 100 acres. And lots of great displays, vendors, and we got lots of good food there too as well. And then we have the plowing out in the fields as well to show farmers how to really, they should plow the ground.
1: Okay, I've been to a square dance before. I've seen tractors. I've been on a tractor before, but I've never heard of a tractor square dance. Can you explain what that means?
2: Another good question. It's pretty hard to explain. They can actually do a do-si-do and grab your partner and swing them.

0: around without you even knowing what they're doing. It's incredible. It's quite a show.
1: Okay. What goes into putting this together? Because it sounds pretty, you know, expensive.
0: It is expensive. I have a 5-man steering committee that started 2.5 years ago. And from there, we have 9 first chairs. And underneath them, we have 64 committees and about 1,500 volunteers.
1: How do you manage 1,500 volunteers?
0: I don't. They all manage themselves. Right from day one, we said we told everybody just to stay in their lane, and we did not try to micromanage anybody. I have the greatest team that everybody is so smart. They all know exactly what they're doing. We didn't have to educate anybody. They're all just smart to begin with.
1: So tell me about bringing it back to Bruce County. How did that come about?
0: There was a contingent of about 4 or 5 people from our local plowing, Bruce County Plowman's Association, that bid on it or asked for it to come back to Bruce County to mark the 50th anniversary. So from 1976 to 2026. And they're just a great bunch of people. They decided to put this all together.
1: I mean, beyond marking the anniversary, you know, it requires a lot of labor and time and preparation. Why bring it to the community? What does it offer?
0: It offers a lot. It's a sense of pride for Bruce County. It also brings hopefully a massive amount of people to see really what's happening here and how we farm in this area.
1: Yeah, and what is it? What's it like to host an international competition when it comes to agriculture? Like, are you seeing a lot of farmers come from around the world, and what do those exchanges look like?
0: Yeah, we do. We do have a couple guys from overseas here plowing in the competitions. The competition is strict, well managed. We have Tom Evans. He's part of our team here, and he's from Tiverton, Ontario. He's a five-time Canadian champion, a 4-time world competitor, and he actually competed last year to go to the Worlds this year, and he declined because we were having this match here. So that's quite an honor.
1: Yeah. How many people are you expecting? Because you mentioned 1,500 volunteers, but how many people are you expecting on a daily basis?
0: We're hoping to get 10,000 people a day. If we have a real big problem, we do twice that many people a day, and the more the merrier. We're set up for all kinds of people. We've got parking for about 11,000 cars, which equates to about 25,000 people. So we're ready for if they come, we have room.
1: So if 20,000 people show up this week on any given day, you guys are ready.
0: Yes, you betcha. Yeah, wow. Yeah. Hopefully, if that happens, it'll give us some record attendance. We're hoping to break some records. We have perfect weather coming. I don't know, somebody's in our favor here, that's for sure.
1: You mentioned breaking some attendance records. I mean, what did attendance look like in the past?
0: In 76, they broke the records. Actually, I think all three Bruce County matches broke attendance records for the Plowman's Association. Huron County did a fantastic job when they headed down there, and they broke the record from before that. So every time it comes, we have a precedent to set. So hopefully that works.
1: Yeah. What's the opportunity here? You know, having the political and the agricultural leaders in one place all at one time.
0: The opportunity is that they come out of the city and see the real struggles that farmers have. It's a great day for them to come. They're well entertained. We look forward to having politicians all here, and hopefully they see the real struggles that farmers put up with every day, like the high cost of living and just the massive amount of money that it takes to run farms nowadays. It's not for the faint of heart anymore. It is a real business that people have to catch on.
1: Has that anxiety been increasing because of the trade war?
0: Oh yes, the trade war has caused a lot of disruptions in agriculture. But for the most part, Canada runs such a clean country that people around the world they want our products from Canada.
1: What does the expo mean to you?

0: as somebody who's, you know, behind organizing it, you're on these committees, you're a part of like bringing it together. What does it mean to you as, you know, being able to create the space?
1: For myself and our organizing committee, it's a big heart is what it is. It's, it plays at your heartstrings because, people, they come out to organize something this big and it brings the whole community together. It's just makes everybody want more.
0: What are you looking forward to the most?
1: Another really good question. We're hoping that everybody comes with a smile, and when they see how this event can really work and produce such a pile of goodness, I think if everybody comes with a smile, they will leave with a smile, and we're looking forward to that.
0: Considering how much land this covers, I mean, how long does it take to restore it, or is it kind of permanently changed after all these people come through?
1: No, with modern agriculture equipment nowadays, once the tenant city's cleaned up, after about 2 weeks here, we'll have this thing totally cleaned up, and they'll come out with some deep rippers. Next year, they'll plant the crops, and with any luck, you shouldn't see any difference. The farm that it's on is incredibly well drained, so compaction becomes an issue, but it's so well drained that it comes back to life pretty quick. So next year, you shouldn't see any difference at all.
0: Okay, well, I hope it's a great one. Gord, thanks so much for sharing it with us.
1: Thanks, Ramaraj. Appreciate the time to talk to everybody, too. So thanks very much.
0: Gord Lang. Sorry, I got something in my throat there. Gord Lang is a local committee chair for this year's International Plowing Match in Bruce County. It's on all week outside of Walkerton. Now, besides the trucks, tractors, and plows, there were also politicians at the plowing match, including Premier Doug Ford. Now, the event has long been an opportunity for elected officials to meet with farmers and other locals and hear about their concerns. The CBC's Lorenda Radicop asked people there, what's your biggest issue right now in rural Ontario?
2: We're all concerned about the upcoming food shortages, transportation, diesel. Obviously, I'm working in construction, so the jobs are getting tighter, whether we want them to or not.
3: I guess affordability. Oh, just the price of everything's gone way up. Oh, just the price of groceries, gas, diesel, housing. I think it's time to get a conservative government in place.
4: Federally.
3: Federally, yes. Don't know how the farmers are going to put crops in and take them off when the price of fuel is through the roof.
5: Affordability, price of gas, price of diesel, all that stuff. It's not really affecting me, but all the farmers and everybody in the area. It's rising prices in your grocery stores. It's not going to affect me much in my lifetime. I'm 65, but I'm worried for my kids and my grandkids.
3: Well, you're always worried for your kids. Like, you know, like the price of everything's going up and people are having trouble with houses. We're lucky our kids are established, but I mean, I know a lot of people that aren't.
6: I would say the price of diesel fuel right now, because we're going to be doing crops, taking our crops off soon, and it's very high. Yes, and gas prices for everybody in the world here right now. So.
4: And with that price of diesel, what's that going to mean for you as a farmer?
6: Just going to be a lot less profit coming in, that's for sure.
4: And what do you farm?
6: Soybeans and corn.
4: Okay.
6: Yeah, cash cropping. And I guess I don't know how it's going to be for shipping, like for the crops going back and forth too. I'm not sure how that is either. It's a lot. I feel sorry for the younger families coming up. I said, we're the older generation getting there, but it's the young families that I feel very sorry for. Just not even like the farmers. I just feel sorry for everybody, you know, to like the groceries are so high and that. So I don't know what the future brings for everybody. It's kind of scary in a way.
0: That was the CBC's Lorenda Radicop speaking with people at the 2026 International Plowing Match in Walkerton. You're listening to Ontario Morning here on CBC Radio 1. The time right now, 6:23, and that means it's time for the Business Digest. Here is Megan Reed.
7: Good morning. How's this for an Alberta advantage? The provincial government there is suspending its 13 cent a litre provincial fuel tax on gasoline and diesel starting October 1st for 3 months. Premier Danielle Smith says with global uncertainty and rising prices, Albertans need support like this to address the higher costs of everyday essentials.
8: We did also hear from Albertans that they'd rather get relief directly at the pumps, and so that's what we're going to do. We're taking the full 13 cents a

0: leader in provincial fuel tax off gasoline and diesel until the end of the year.
1: This is in addition to the federal government's suspension of its fuel excise tax, which is in place until the end of January. Premier Smith says once the fuel tax is removed, the average price for gas should fall to $1.62 per liter in her province. Speaking of energy, Enverus Intelligence Research looked at the future of oil and gas drilling in North America and found that U.S. crude production will peak in the early 2030s before entering what it's calling a managed decline. This could be good news for Canada. Dane Gregoris, a managing director with Enverus, who also wrote the report, is quick to point out the U.S. is just like the rest of us.
2: It's just getting a little more mature. And so that shale boom is, while still very active and still a lot of capital going into the U.S., and we continue to expect that capital to be in the U.S. for a long time, it just won't be able to deliver the growth that we've seen in previous years, given the maturity of the assets and the size of the production base today. So it puts Canada in a good position to be that next leg of growth in North America.
1: Enverus Intelligent Research estimates that the U.S. has a 17-year low-cost oil resource life at current production rates, compared with nearly 53 years in Canada. Turning to retail, competition for dollar stores in Canada is heating up. Jumbo, a 40-year-old deep discount chain from Athens, Greece, is set to open its first ever Canadian location in Vaughan Mills, Ontario. The company currently operates in a number of different European countries, including Bulgaria, Kosovo, and Israel. It sells toys, stationery, home essentials, party supplies, and baby products. This is the first of three Canadian Jumbo stores opening in 2026, with 5 to 10 locations opening across the country in the next 3 years. And finally, to bring or not to bring, that is the question. Seems Gen Zs are upsetting the proverbial apple cart once again by bringing iced coffee drinks to job interviews. Social media seems divided after a recruiter posted on TikTok that it sends the wrong signal. The debate quickly went viral, with some suggesting it shows good time management, while others feel it could send the wrong message. CC Pau is the principal at ClearAge Consulting in Vancouver.
3: Think about the culture of the company that you're interviewing with. And if you're interviewing with a company where it's super casual and everyone's coming in with their, you know, backpacks and their, you know, to-go cups of coffee, it might not be as big a deal for that employer than if you're going into a professional setting like a law firm or an accounting firm or an engineering firm or somebody else where the people are a little more buttoned up.
1: Comments on both sides of the debate are hilarious, but my favorite by far said candidates who believe bringing an iced coffee to an interview is unrelated to job performance should try showing up with a plate of chicken wings. For CBC Radio, I'm Megan Reed.
4: If you want to hear that again, you can find it on the CBC Listen app. Look for Biz Digest. Now, last night, masque Quebecois math rock duo Angine de Poitrine won the Polaris Album Prize for the record Volume 2. Now, the annual $30,000 music award is given to the best Canadian album based on artistic merit, regardless of genre or record sales. Angine de Poitrine burst into the music scene earlier this year after one of their live sessions went viral online. Maybe you caught it. Now, since band members maintain anonymity, their acceptance speech was made by a representative. Here's a clip.
5: Thanks for Polaris to having all that attention for the weird and complex and rock and good music as they can do. Not so while ago we wouldn't have lived that moment together, so it's a great year for all the music scene.

acceptance speech made by a representative of the band from last night's Polaris ceremony. To find out more and watch all the performances, head over to cbcmusic.ca/Polaris. And here's a song from the performance last night at the Polaris Concert and Awards Ceremony. Here is Fabienne.

0: This is CBC News. Here's the regional news at 6:30 in Kingston. It's clear in 6 degrees. It's clear in 8 degrees in Barrie this hour. And in Peterborough, it's clear in 6 degrees. Good morning. I'm Claude Fahey. Some 11,000 students at Trent University in Peterborough are getting some unscheduled time off from the classroom. The Simmons campus buildings are closed and in-person classes have been canceled for the remainder of the week after a water main break. The university says the disruption has affected water availability on campus and requires closing buildings for repairs. Residences on the university's main campus closed as of 2:30 p.m. yesterday. Regular campus operations and in-person classes are expected to resume September 28th. Days after gunfire sent the congregation of a Belleville synagogue seeking for cover, some members were able to re-enter the building yesterday. The president of the Sons of Jacob Synagogue says he's glad to be back, but he fears the death of the suspect will leave the community looking for answers. Dan Takuma reports.
1: It's kind of eerie to first step back in here.
2: Norm Wedham and members of Sons of Jacob Synagogue in Belleville returned to the building Tuesday. The last time the congregation was inside, they were sheltering from gunfire.
1: You know, we're all kind of looking at the damage and kind of surreal.
2: Wedham is the synagogue's president. He counted what he says were 24 bullet holes in stained glass windows. Investigators say Sean Ward, the suspect in the shooting, died Monday night. Constable Jeff Smith, the police officer he opened fire on, remains in hospital. Neighbors living near Ward's home in Quinte West told CBC he mostly kept to himself, though one man described what he called two confrontations with the suspect where Ward acted aggressively. Wedham says he fears Ward's death could leave the reason why he started shooting a mystery.
1: I'm kind of sad he died because I really wanted to find out his motive. What was the ultimate plan? Was it to kill as many people in the synagogue as he could? So we'll never really know those answers now.
2: Wedham says he's not sure when services at the synagogue will resume, but one of the first things members want to do is celebrate the police officer once he's recovered. Dan Takuma, CBC News, Ottawa.
0: Now, yesterday, Prime Minister Mark Carney was asked about the shooting, and he said he's grateful to Belleville Police and especially Constable Jeff Smith for his heroic actions, offering best wishes for the officer's recovery.
3: Our solidarity with his family, his friends, his colleagues, the members of the Sons of Jacob community, the broad members, of course, those who were there on the holiest night of the Jewish calendar, but also more broadly, and the community as a whole of Belleville. We stand absolutely in solidarity. We stand against all manifestations of hate against communities and condemn this violence.
0: The Prime Minister says no effort will be spared by federal government or local law enforcement when it comes to the investigation. In other news, farmers say high diesel prices are a big issue, especially ahead of harvest time. On

0: average, it's $2.75 a liter across Canada. Provincial politicians heard from locals yesterday at the International Plowing Match in Bruce County. Queen's Park reporter Lorenda Redekop has more.
1: Dozens of people watch in a rural field as a parade goes by, kicking off the annual plowing match. Premier Doug Ford and his MPPs smile and wave from a float. Other parties follow in their floats. But the issue top of mind for those in attendance today, higher prices, especially for diesel. Dustin Lair holds his daughter in his arms.
2: Don't know how the farmers are going to put crops in and take them off when the price of fuel is through the roof.
1: Asked what his government will do, Ford says he's pushing for a pipeline, a more long-term plan. And he says his government has cut the gas tax, including for diesel.
3: So we've done that for three years. I am really pushing the federal government continue doing their discount or tax cut on gas. They said they're going to cut it off in January. You can't cut it off in January. People are hurting. They need money in their pockets.
1: He says he's also upping the risk management program from $150 million to $250 million to help farmers. Ontario Liberals say he should have already done that. Farmers here say they're also bracing for what happens in the future as they wait to see the full effects of the tariffs. Lorenda Redekop, CBC News, Walkerton.
0: And that is your news as we come up to 6:35. I'm Claude Fagg, and you're listening to Ontario Morning on CBC Radio 1.
4: All right. Thanks so much, Claude. I'm Ramraj Sarvendra. Marcia is in studio. Good morning.
5: Good morning.
4: Okay, so do you go to concerts these days?
5: I haven't been to one in a long time, but I always plan to.
4: You always plan to. One of the things that happens now is everyone is always on their phones taking video or pictures. I'm assuming you've seen this
5: before. I've seen this, yes.
4: But now there's like a new trend that's popping up, which is the point-and-shoot camera.
5: Uh-huh, my kid wants one.
4: Okay, why? What is the justification your kid has? Because Manjula's going to get into this with us.
5: I think in our family, it has been a thing. Like, people have taken a lot of pictures with point and shoot cameras that, you know, his great grandparents were in the camera business. And so he feels like this, like, oh, I've just discovered this way of taking pictures. And so it's kind of new and fangled. And he's really interested in trying it out.
4: Wow.
5: I knew another very young person who decided that it was going to be her thing to now become an amateur photographer. And it was all of the things that you had to buy to kind of start up this hobby that I think was enticing and interesting. It's a

0: deep dive into a world that most people don't know about.
1: I remember point-and-shoot cameras. Mm-hmm. Like, it took us a while to get one in the house, and then, because we were like a film household, and then this is pre-smartphones, and then when smartphones came along, we're like, whoa, these cameras are so much better. You don't need it, and it's so much lighter. It's convenient. You don't need to take the little cartridge out. You don't need to plug it into your computer. It's just so convenient. And now, you go to markets and you see these tables just covered with them. The resale market for them is sometimes more expensive than what I remember paying for it when they first came out. Are you jumping on this trend, Marco?
2: I don't think I am, and I don't mean any disrespect by it. I do like going back and seeing nostalgic things to check out, but I mean, a good comparison that kind of came to mind when I was thinking about

0: catch and shoot cameras, would be like vinyl versus cassette tapes, where I think a lot of people get nostalgic about, oh, cassette tapes, but cassette tapes don't particularly sound that great. A nice vinyl record does sound really good. So sometimes I wonder if it's like, it's just a fun trend. Everyone's kind of jumping on. This sort of feels like that to me, unfortunately. But that being said, I think it's really cool that people are picking up cameras and actually trying out different things. So I'm for it. Just, it's not going to be me picking up that camera.
1: There is something about going, it's not quite analog, it's a digital camera, but there is less tech involved, right? There's no data, there's no Wi-Fi. So you point and shoot, and then you're not trying to send or edit in that moment. You kind of just move on. You take another photo and you do that. I think there is something to it. I think maybe if that's your angle in, then maybe there's a way.
2: I think so. And I think it's part of like, some young kids are really into this site called, I think it's Lock It, where
1: Exactly. You're so relevant.
2: I am not. I am like looking over the shoulder of a 13 and 16 year old going, what are you doing, guys? and

0: that you would take without editing it or whatever, you know, years later, you're looking through your photos and can't quite remember why you took that, or maybe it's a nice composition. Who knows?
1: It doesn't even go that far enough. Like I in the last couple of years, I bought a Polaroid.
0: Yeah.
1: And the cartridges tend to be expensive unless you can find them on sale. But at one point I got a bunch of them and I have them and I kind of save them. And now every time people are over, I like using it because you have this tangible photo. Cause I am the last person to develop or print, and you're not developing photos anymore. You're printing them off your phone, but I'm the last person to do that. And I don't back up my photos on my phone. So I just kind of like, when my phone dies, it's like, oh, it was meant to be. These photos are gone. And so I like the tangible. So coming back for one last point to your like cassettes, you know, all of that. Mm-hmm. I bought a Discman recently just because I have all these CDs and I like keeping the music, because you don't know when streaming services are going to decide, hey, this album's not relevant for us anymore.
0: Exactly. And
1: we're purging
0: gone.
1: It.
0: Yeah.
1: But, point-and-shoot cameras. Manjula Selvaraj is going to talk about the trend. Maybe we've tapped into something, but she's going to let us know. But let us know what's coming up at the top of the clock.
0: All right. So we are in the fourth year of Russia's war in Ukraine. The Ukrainian president addresses the UN General Assembly looking for more support in the fight. Now, his address, Volodymyr Zelensky, is like among dozens of leaders who will speak today. So hopefully his message stands out. But we will hear what he has to say and what a bunch of other leaders have to say, including conversations about AI. So we'll have that for you. And then we'll talk about the sentencing hearing for Kenneth Law in a Newmarket court, and the families will be able to express what they have been going through and their loss in all of this. You remember Kenneth Law is a man convicted of abetting suicide. So he was selling products to people who used them. It is unclear how many victims there really were. We only know of so many. So we'll have more on the story and give you the full details coming up top of the clock.
1: Okay. Thanks so much.
0: You're welcome.
1: Catch World Report at the top of the clock right here on Radio 1. Let's turn to sports. Good morning, Scott.
2: Rush.
1: Okay. The NHL season is just around the corner. What are you watching where Canadian teams are concerned?
2: Well, I suppose like everybody else, to see whether there's a club capable of ending this country's long Stanley Cup drought. Just a year removed from making the final, Edmonton has the best resume and many believe the right new coach when it comes to getting them over the hump in Mike Babcock. Montreal, meantime, might be the best team on paper. They're a group of youngsters that were good enough to get to the Eastern Final last season, and that will be that much more experience this time around. And then, Ramraj, you have the Vancouver Canucks. Having finished dead last season, they're once again expected to be cellar dwellers, and it doesn't help that the new collective bargaining agreement has brought with it a truncated preseason. Teams now play just 4 games, as opposed to 9 of them in the past, and that doesn't give the Canucks rookie head coach Manny Malhotra much chance to prepare.
3: The limiting factor on not being able to get games is definitely a topic of conversation amongst the players, but there's definitely an understanding that there isn't a whole lot of time when you take away a week of camp. We calculated about between 8 and 10 ice sessions. You get your 2 games, and that's what you have to show. So I think in terms of the preparation for the guys, it makes it that much more important to show the attention to detail, and then once we get into these games, put everything out there.
2: You have to feel for Malhotra. The data crunchers are giving Vancouver just a 2% chance of making the playoffs. The regular season starts on Saturday. It has now been 33 years since a Canadian team won the Stanley Cup when Patrick Waugh, wearing number 33, led Montreal to the title.
1: Wow. Okay, let's switch to soccer now, where Canada's men's team is getting set to play its first match since the World Cup.
2: Yes, that will go Saturday in Toronto versus Chile. This is the start of a new quadrennial for Jesse Marsh's team. The goal ahead of the next World Cup is to make it into the top 24 in FIFA's rankings and to thus get drawn into a favorable group. We saw how much that mattered at the World Cup this past summer, where, matched against the likes of Bosnia and Qatar, Canada made it all the way through to the final 16. They did it with a pretty young side. Luc de Fougerolle, for instance, anchored the defense at the tender age of 20. And Marsh says more of that is necessary if Canada is going to climb within FIFA's ranks.
4: We can't go to a World Cup tournament with a team that averages 30 years old. That can't be the case. So there's going to be players that emerge. Even if you would have gone the roster at Copa America to the roster at the World Cup, there was a lot of different players that emerged in that two-year process. And in a four-year cycle, there's going to be a lot of others. So there's no need to go through a rebuild. It's just continuing to build and then introduce

0: produce new players at the right time that have earned the right to be here.
1: Some names to look out for against Chile are defenders Jamie Knight, LaBelle, as well as Jovan Ivanic. And then he's in the first game of a day-night doubleheader against the Orioles. A loss in either of those games will officially end Toronto's playoff hopes. Further afield, Ram Raj, the Asian Games continue from Japan. One of the stories of the game so far is the silver medal won by Afghan cyclist Fariba Hashimi. In the past, while under the Taliban regime, Hashimi trained by disguising herself as a man. Eventually, Hashimi fled her country and continued her training in Italy, and she talked about her story.
2: When I was in Afghanistan, most of the time I was wearing man clothes. If they can recognize me, I'm a lady. They was taking the stone and throwing to me even the water bottle. I was wondering how you're hitting me, because I'm a woman, you're afraiding. What are you afraiding? When you're getting angry, I'm getting happy because I know how much one woman can be powerful.
1: Incredible story. Hashimi competed at the 2024 Paris Olympics and now has her sights set on the LA Games coming up in a couple of years.
3: Wow. Scott, thanks so much for this.
1: You bet.
3: That's Scott Regehr with your daily look at sports right here on Ontario Morning. It is 6:45.

0: Well, Eminem is definitely still here, and the device that was once carried around at his and other concerts is back, too, and selling like hotcakes. There's been a revival of digital point-and-shoot cameras, and Gen Zs and Gen Alphas even describe the gadgets with a term of from the 1990s, digicams. Well, the CBC's Manjula Selvaraja looks at their resurgence.
1: What's on your checklist when you head out to a concert? Well, you need your concert ticket. Check. Comfy shoes. Check. Camera. Check. And don't just take your smartphone camera. Take a digicam, like these TikTokers.
2: Calling all concert girlies who are looking for a digital camera that they can take into venues.
3: I just started using this camera at concerts, and I wish I had it earlier. Everyone and their mother has a little digicam that they bring in.
1: Abdullah Alarakia says there's a huge demand for digital point-and-shoot cameras. Alarakia is a co-owner of BJ Photo, a Waterloo, Ontario-based camera store.
4: The challenge as well is that there's a shortage of those cameras now.
1: 6 years ago for the CBC, I spoke with Alarakia about smartphones supplanting digital compact cameras. Market signals were sounding the death knell for the point and shoot. My, how the tides have turned. In 2025, point and shoot camera sales were up 30% compared to the year before. That's according to F-Stoppers, an online community for photographers. The site's analysis is based on data from the Camera and Imaging Products Association, an international industry group that tracks camera sales. On TikTok, there are thousands of digicam photos, especially from creators trying to channel a Y2K aesthetic. Pam Lau thinks the appeal for Gen Zs may be nostalgia, and what the internet calls millennial optimism.
5: The concept of like Gen Z looking at early 2000s, 2010s, pre-smartphone and feeling like, oh, people were seem like so more hopeful about the world.
1: Lau is an independent photographer and ambassador for Canon Canada. She's on the curatorial advisory board for Photo Ed magazine, one of the few publications that focuses on Canadian photography.
5: In the same vein that film photography has had its resurgence in the past at least 10 years as a way to have a more mindful practice with photography, digicams is another way to do that. In a way that's a little bit more instantaneous.
1: The demand has driven up prices for some point-and-shoots and is an unexpected boon for camera manufacturers. Take one digicam that is popular on social media, the Canon PowerShot G7 X3. It either sells out or sells above its original price in secondary markets. Last year, to capitalize on the interest in compact cameras, Panasonic released the Lumix ZS99. It is a rehash of an older camera which was discontinued when the fortunes of compact cameras fell. There are also more affordable options like the Camp Snap or the Paper Shoot camera, both screen-free. Abdullah Alarakia of BJ Photo

0: Says there are also technology-related reasons for the fall and rise of point-and-shoots.
1: When the compact camera declined, it's because of the quality of the cell phones basically produced equal and then better quality in low light because of computational photography.
0: He means that smartphones actually adjust and optimize the images you take. El Arakia shares a story from a few years back to explain. It's an experiment by a photographer that went viral on Reddit in 2023. The user put a blurry photo of the moon on his desktop and then took a photo of it with his phone.
1: The phone filled in all the craters of the moon that weren't even there to begin with. So that's an example of what computational imaging is like. It's going further away from reality. And people are now moving away from that and saying no.
0: It is a rejection of computationally created perfection in photos. Photographer Pam Lau thinks it's also an embrace of being present.
2: It's like a way for me to process the world around me. But a smartphone, it really takes you out of the world. If you look at the language that people talk around smartphones, like saying that they need like a tolerance break, set a lot of restrictions and boundaries around how they use their phone, like those are terminology of addiction.
0: The camera has long been considered the killer app on smartphones. And here you have younger generations opting to buy a separate gadget for that one application. It could be a small revolt against screens and infinite scrolling. And like the popularity of vinyl records and paper journals, part of a broader trend, the return to more tactile experiences. For CBC Radio, I'm Manjula Selvaraja.
3: Thanks so much, Manjula. I'm Ramraj Sarvendran. This is Ontario Morning. Coming up after the 8:30 news is The Current. And New Brunswick has been hit hard by U.S. tariffs and is considering banning Americans from getting hunter and angler licenses in response. Americans who've been coming up to hunt and fish are upset, but Canadians who work in related businesses say they'll be hurt more by the move. So that's coming up on The Current. We're also going to be talking about the impact of tariffs in our region with a factory in Kingston laying off a number of employees. We're going to talk to a union representing those employees in the aluminum sector about how tariffs are affecting local businesses. Now, the Ford government says it's one of the biggest priorities it's been having to make for Ontario communities to make them safer. To that end, it introduced what it's called Keeping Criminals Behind Bars Act in 2026 and the Protect Ontario Through Safer Streets and Stronger Communities Act in 2025. The new laws include new bail measures that require accused people, among other things, to provide cash security deposit to secure their release. Michael Spratt is a criminal defense attorney and partner with AGP Law in Ottawa, who has some concerns.
4: Good morning. How are you?
3: I'm well, thank you. So this legislation has been in effect for about a month now. How has it been working from your point of view?
4: Well, I think it was working as designed and then not working at all. When the law first came into effect, we saw people denied bail because they couldn't afford to pay money, which wasn't, you know, the case in the past. And then the Criminal Lawyers Association and the Canadian Civil Liberties Association launched a constitutional challenge against this legislation. And the court, in, you know, a very rare move, granted an injunction, pausing the legislation while that litigation went on. So right now, we're back to the old status quo, which is a good thing for justice.
3: Okay, so what is the difference between the cash bail requirement and what was being done before?
4: Yeah, so historically, at least since the 1970s when Canada reformed the law, we concentrated less on cash, you know, not a US-style system where you could buy your way out of jail. We concentrated more on supervision. Do you have someone who can come to court and, you know, testify under oath and be cross-examined and promise the court that they'll watch you, that they'll monitor the bail conditions, make sure you're home at a curfew, make sure you're not consuming drugs.

0: and report you if you are breached. And on that basis, we were content for, you know, the accused and for sureties to pledge a promise of money, not money that they paid up front, but only money if things didn't work out, if they didn't do their job of supervision or if they breached their bail. That allowed people who, you know, couldn't afford or weren't able to come up with cash on the spot to be released. You know, they're presumed innocent after all, and that allows them to defend themselves and the community under supervision and keep their jobs and, you know, keep their community connections, which is ultimately good for public safety. Under the cash proposal, Doug Ford wanted all bails to be cash bails. No more promises of money. You had to come up with, you know, cold, hard cash on the spot and deposit it. And, you know, obviously that means that you have to afford to get that money to get bail. And, you know, cash is not a very good supervisor. Cash won't call the police if there's a breach, unlike, you know, a person.
1: So you have challenged this, Canadian Civil Liberties Association, the Criminal Lawyers Association, as you mentioned. Why do you think the government took this approach if people have been so critical?
0: Yeah, I mean, I think it is obviously unconstitutional on a number of levels, and I'm not alone in that view. I think that this is not about collecting money. It's not about keeping people in jail. This is a communication strategy. I think that, you know, Doug Ford and Doug Downey, they've got lawyers. Doug Downey is a lawyer. He can see what's plain and obvious. I think that, you know, this is a law written to be struck down so that Doug Ford can point his finger at activist courts, at elites, at the, you know, the liberals in Ontario, the federal government who are responsible for all the crime, and say that you need to vote for Doug Ford if you want to be safe. It's a tactic of fear and, I think, distraction from his own scandals, something set up to fail, a straw man that he can easily knock down. That's the only explanation, given the government's sort of contradictory stances on this legislation, you know, arguing in court that it's just about, you know, collection of money. It's purely an accounting law, but then, you know, coming out and saying it's about keeping violent criminals in street, off the streets. Like, that contradiction, plus just the plain facts, the only conclusion is that either, you know, our politicians are fools, and I don't think they are, or more likely that they are self-interested in using this for their own political gain.
1: I mean, how far does that extend? Because the mayor of Vaughan, former, you know, provincial Liberal leader, and the York Region Police Chief and the President of Police Association of Ontario have all expressed their support for this legislation. Why do you think there's so much consensus around it?
0: I think everyone likes to point a finger and everyone likes easy solutions. And, you know, the public, I think, is rightly very skeptical about the criminal justice system. You know, any crime is too much. Any breach on bail is enough. But for such a long time, we've been fed sort of a false bill of goods by our politicians who have weaponized the justice system just like this for their own personal gain. Right now in Ontario, we have more people than ever in pretrial detention. Those are people that are waiting for their trial. And, you know, that doesn't necessarily make us safer. I mean, we've got more than ever in there. And we've got a good track record of compliance. You know, there's always going to be some bail breaches and there's always going to be some tragic situations. But I think that those are often over-accentuated. And, you know, we don't ask when someone breaches their bail, where were the police? Why weren't they monitoring? What are they doing with their ever-increasing budgets? And so I think there's a lot of finger-pointing. And I think the public is, you know, suffers the real damage here. And, you know, faith in the criminal justice system is often undermined for short-term political gain.
1: So what do you think needs to happen next year?
0: Well, I think that ultimately this law will be struck down. And then I hope that we can move to having a real conversation about what is effective, you know, bail and criminal justice. Because when we keep people in jail unnecessarily while they're waiting a trial, there are real harms. These are real people. Jail is intentionally designed to be a terrible place where you know, we've had people give birth, people die, people tortured in jail. But even if none of those terrible things happen to you, you will lose your job. You might lose your apartment. You don't get any treatment or counseling in jail. You lose connections to the community. And so ultimately, if you're detained needlessly in pre-sentence custody, you come out worse whether you're found guilty or not guilty, you come out worse than when you went in. And that actually leads to an increase in crime, an increase in recidivism. And we pay a lot of money to keep people in jail. So there are better solutions, and we need to talk about those better solutions, but we need to do about it honestly without sort of

0: importing this sort of American cash bail bondsman sort of language that Ford seems to be embracing. Sort of odd that Captain Canada is embracing some of these worst excesses of the U.S. when it comes to the justice system, but we need to get past that so we can have a real conversation.
1: Okay. Thanks for sharing your thoughts this morning, Michael.
0: Yeah, no problem. Anytime.
1: Michael Spratt is a criminal defense attorney and partner at AGP Law in Ottawa. The press secretary for the Attorney General of Ontario issued this statement to us, quote, "Our government will never apologize for the actions we are taking to strengthen the bail system. We are using every tool available to make bail more consequential to protect victims and communities." Well, coming up to World Report with Marcia Young in just a few moments. Then after that on the program, we're going to get the latest on what's going on with Trent University having to remove students and staff from one of its campuses because of a water main break.
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3: We are undertaking a legislative review to restrict moose, salmon, and mining claims to Canadian citizens.
4: 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New Brunswick has been hit hard by U.S. tariffs and now may ban Americans from getting hunting and angling licenses in response. But Canadians in that industry say they'll be hurt by this move. That's coming up on The Current.
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5: This is World Report. Good morning. I'm Marcia.

0: Young. Today, Iran's president is expected to respond to U.S. President Donald Trump's provocations. Masoud Pezeshkian addresses the U.N. General Assembly this morning. The U.S. president threatened to annihilate Iran in his speech yesterday. As Willie Lowry reports, Masoud Pezeshkian is not likely to ignore such threats.
1: The stakes are high as Iranian President Masoud Pezeshkian readies himself to address the UN General Assembly in New York. The U.S.-Iran war is close to stretching into an eighth month. Pezeshkian says he will use his speech to show that Iran remains unbroken by the conflict. We will make the best possible use of this opportunity, he says, to convey Iran's plight to the international community. We will firmly tell our adversaries that despite all the unfairness and injustices, the Iranian people have stood their ground. But it also comes as U.S. President Donald Trump says he's got a big decision to make.
2: Will a deal be made with Iran that lets them rebuild and create a far greater country than it ever was before? Or do I annihilate the Islamic Republic?
1: Trump's threats come as polls suggest a vast majority of Americans are not in favor of the war. Yesterday, U.S. Special Envoy Steve Witkoff and Jared Kushner held indirect talks with the Iranian delegation. Witkoff described the talks as, quote, lengthy, and he was hopeful that they will, quote, prove constructive and promising. Trump has said he would be open to meeting with Pezeshkian while both are in New York, though no plans have been made to do that just yet. Willie Lowry, CBC News, Jerusalem.
0: Chinese President Xi Jinping arrives today for a state visit to the U.S. The three-day trip will include a state dinner tomorrow night, but the focus will be Xi's critical bilateral meetings with U.S. President Donald Trump. As Lisa Shing reports, trade and the race for AI dominance will be on top of their agenda.
3: If they're not part of any kind of agreement, everybody else can do nothing.
4: University of Waterloo political science professor Hong Ying Wang says she wants U.S. President Donald Trump and Chinese President Xi Jinping to work together on AI guardrails when they meet.
3: It really does remind me of the Cold War period, the height of nuclear competition arms race, the kind of existential threat that posed for the world.
4: During their last meeting in Beijing in May, Trump and Xi agreed to restart discussions around AI governance. But Tuxing Chen, a professor at the University of International Business and Economics in Beijing, is skeptical because of the competition.
5: I think the U.S. will just strengthen restrictions on Chinese AI development. I don't think the two sides have any space for cooperation or coordination.
4: And while recent warnings from tech executives and whistleblowers underscore the West's existential worries, China's rules focus more on keeping political and social stability. Despite the ideological differences, there's room for cooperation, says Brookings Institution fellow Kyle Chan.
6: Neither side wants to see these AI models cause problems for their own national security or more globally.
4: With a packed agenda, since the trade truce deadline is November and with the war in Iran raging on, the question may be whether they can make progress fast enough to keep up with the technology. Lisa Shing, CBC News, Toronto.
0: The U.S. Department of Justice is defending U.S. President Donald Trump's decision to ban some news outlets from the White House. CNN, MS Now, and Politico are all banned from the White House grounds. Trump says it's for what he calls false reporting and fake news. The banned outlets are preparing for an emergency hearing. The CBC's Mark Carcasol joins me now from Washington. Mark, what is the latest?
7: Well, on Tuesday, we got a look at the Justice Department's court filing, claiming reporting from the outlets has created concerns for national security. It cites multiple stories they consider inaccurate. They say they gave CNN, MS Now, and Politico a chance to dispute the bans and that access to the White House is a privilege, not a right. The filing also goes on to say that reporters do not have a First Amendment right to access the White House. Last night on social media, President Trump also repeated his claim that the district judge hearing the case is a, quote, great judge for them, signaling he expects, as many U.S. legal experts do, that Judge Tim Kelly, who he appointed in 2017, will overturn the ban in some form. The president says if that happens, he's already planning to appeal.
0: We understand there is an emergency hearing being held today. What

0: do we know about that?
1: Yeah, that hearing is scheduled to be heard via teleconference here in Washington, D.C. The ask by lawyers representing CNN, MS Now, and Politico is for at least a temporary lifting of the White House ban on their journalists until a full hearing can be conducted. They argue that the ban violates the U.S.'s First Amendment as well as the Due Process Clause, which is found twice in the Constitution. It's unclear how long a decision in this could take, though.
0: All right. Thank you, Mark.
1: Thank you.
0: The CBC's Mark Cockersole in Washington. Police in South Africa say at least 11 people are dead in a mass shooting south of Durban. Authorities say people were having a party when assailants entered the house and opened fire. A pregnant woman is reportedly among the victims. Police are searching for the suspects. No arrests have been made, and there is no known motive for the attack, but police think it may be linked to a feud between rival gangs. It will be an emotional day in court for grieving families in Newmarket, Ontario. They will talk about their loss at a sentencing hearing for Kenneth Law. Law pleaded guilty earlier this year for abetting suicide. And as the CBC's Thomas Daigle reports, Law also admitted he was involved in 93 deaths in Canada and Britain.
2: It's 5 years since Tom died. It's really hard.
3: David Parfitt lost his 22-year-old son to suicide. Now he's finally able to express his grief in front of the man who sold Tom the poison that killed him.
2: That's incredibly important for me, that Tom as a man is remembered. So to describe him and obviously describe the pain of his loss is really important.
3: Parfitt is one of more than 50 loved ones whose victim impact statements are set to be read out in an Ontario court. The staggering number of victims reflects the scale of suffering linked to Kenneth Law. The 61-year-old coaxed vulnerable people to end their lives using items he sold.
4: This is a solution for some people. Not for every one of us, just for some people.
3: Law has reportedly told a forensic psychiatrist he considered his actions to be humane, insisting he's not, in his words, a madman.
5: This is a very unprecedented case.
3: Criminal defense lawyer Trevin David has analyzed the case. He expects prosecutors will recommend a prison sentence of at least 20 years.
5: His admission that he's caused this much larger harm is something that the judge gets to take into account.
3: Law sent death kits to more than 40 countries. The total number of victims will never be known. Thomas Daigle, CBC News, Toronto.
0: Canada sees Mexico as a growing source of tourism, and the federal government wants to tap its North American neighbor for even more visitors. Ottawa is hoping to increase the number of yearly visitors coming from one of its most important trade partners. But as the CBC's Jorge Barrera reports, some Mexican tourism operators say Canada's visa requirements are getting in the way.
6: And if we think about the Aurora viewing, how does that work on a day-to-day visit in the North American tourist spot?
7: That's a really good question. So,
8: Jesus Martinez, general manager of Dream Destinations Mexico, chats with Tobias Barth from White Horse's Northern Lights Resort and Spa during a type of speed dating event for Canadian and Mexican tourism operators put on by federal tourism agency Destination Canada at a posh Mexico City hotel.
6: This event brings us closer between Canadians and Mexicans, and we love to be part of it.
8: Martinez says Canada is growing in popularity as a tourist destination for Mexicans.

0: but the visa requirements reimposed in 2024 has dampened that enthusiasm. He'd like to see it scrapped.
1: That will be in my wish list, but it's not up to us.
2: We always want to advocate on making it easier to come into Canada. And
0: Darlene Federosian with Travel Alberta says Mexico represents a source of potentially 1 million yearly tourists to her province.
2: The potential is pretty untapped at the moment.
0: Like Canadian Tourism Minister Richie Valdez, who attended the event, says Canada sees Mexico as a massive source of tourists, with well over 90,000 already visiting a year.
3: We're within the next 3 years, we're expecting a $1 billion spend of Mexican travelers to Canada.
0: Valdez says she will share the Mexican visa concerns with her cabinet colleagues once she returns to Ottawa. Jorge Barrera, CBC News, Mexico City.
4: And that is the latest national and international news from World Report. News anytime, cbcnews.ca. I'm Marcia Young.
5: Thanks, Marcia. I'm Ramraj Shavendran. This is Ontario Morning. Coming up this half hour on the program, the trade wars continue to hit home. One Kingston aluminum plant recently announced it would be laying off almost 80 employees in response to U.S. tariff pressure. So a union leader is going to talk about what this means for the industry and the community. Also on the program, how prepared are we in Ontario for the dramatic forces of climate change? We're going to talk to a regional planner about climate adaptation strategies as a national meeting on the subject gets underway. That and more coming up. Let's check in with the newsroom. Good morning, Claude.
6: Good morning, Ramraj. The president of Sons of Jacob Synagogue in Belleville was among those who were able to re-enter the building yesterday. Constable Jeff Smith, the officer injured in the gunfight on Sunday, remains in hospital. The suspect in the shooting died in hospital Monday night. And the OPP has arrested four suspects and recovered three stolen vehicles in Quinte West. The suspects were stopped in a stolen vehicle on the 401 on Monday. Those are a couple of our top stories this morning. Ramraj.
5: All right. Thanks so much for that. Marco, how is the weather out there?
7: Well, Ramraj, there are high levels of forest fire warnings across parts of the Kawartha Lakes, Haliburton County, Hastings County, Lanark County, and Renfrew County today. For our entire region, it's going to be sunny or a mix of sun and cloud. For Goderich, Huron County, Saugeen Shores, Bruce County, Bruce Peninsula, Gray County, and Dufferin County, light winds and highs between 16 and 18. For Barrie, Collingwood, and Orillia, light winds and highs in the high teens. For Bracebridge, Gravenhurst, Huntsville, Parry Sound, Bayfield Inlet, South River, and Berks Falls, highs in the high teens, and a frost warning is in effect this morning for those areas except Parry Sound. For Peterborough, Lindsay, and the southern Kawartha Lakes, a high of 18. For Fenland Falls and the northern Kawartha Lakes, a frost warning is in effect this morning and a high of 17. For Haliburton, Minden Hills, Haliburton County, Deep River, and Algonquin Park area, a frost warning is in effect this morning and highs in the mid-teens. For Kingston, Northumberland County, Quinte West, Prince Edward County, and South Frontenac, a high of 18. For

0: scramble for a bus ride to Toronto.
1: I started at my at a 2 p.m. class, and I was just getting into class, and my professor basically said, like, you guys hold tight, I'm going to go check something real quick. Came back at like 2:05 and basically said that he received an email that, like, we have to leave. Like, the whole campus is shut down because there's an issue with the water. And so we, like, were dismissed from the class, left, basically packed all my stuff, immediately go on the next bus. We left at, like, 2:30. Because we got, and the email said, like, you have to get out of there by tonight, basically.
2: That's in linear algebra, and then, like, your classes started, and then somebody's like, professor, like, shit's, like, done. Like, in 30 minutes, the campus is being closed. He's like, oh, let's check that. So we checked. He's like, yeah, like, it's closed in 30 minutes, so I guess this lecture's over. So then I left. I checked the Google Maps to see how to get home, and I saw there was a bus in 30 minutes. So, yeah, I went right away. I grabbed Sean. I was like, yo, bro, like, we gotta go, like, pack your bags. So me and him, like, rushed to our room. And then, yeah, we just started packing our bags, packed pretty quick. A couple of our friends joined us. They're like, yo, can we come? Like, we live in the same area. Yeah, of course, you guys can come. I'll pack our bags, hopped on the bus, and, yeah, now we're on the bus.
1: Well, the first bus back, and you're every seat's full. There's a bunch of people standing, and it's very squished.
2: Most of my friends are, like, went on the bus with us, or they're, like, still there just waiting for their parents to pick them up. And then a couple know people that live close, and they're just going to go live with them for the week, like sisters or friends or something.
0: Those are just two of the Trent University students who had to leave the Simons campus in the middle of the afternoon yesterday due to a water main break. Now, Julie Davis is the Vice President of External Relations, Communications, and Marketing with Trent University. Hello.
3: Good morning, Ramraj.
0: So what happened that required the campus buildings to and the grounds to close?
3: Yes, it was a very unfortunate, unexpected situation. The primary water main in the campus started leaking, and upon a quick investigation, it was determined that the water had to be shut down so that we could start urgent repairs.
0: Okay, and so students and staff leaving is because, I guess, there was no water on campus to maintain, you know, bathrooms, any of that.
3: That's correct. No water for bathrooms, for food preparation, for cleaning, for our labs, for eyewash stations, and all of those things absolutely need water.
0: And how many students and staff are impacted by this?
3: So we have about 10,000 students attending classes at that campus. About 1,100 of them live in residence. And on any given day, there could be more than 1,000 staff.
0: How did you get the word out? Because we just heard, you know, the students describing a professor leaving, coming back in. But how was this all communicated?
3: We sent out an email to the entire campus, advising them that they would need to leave in the next hour so that we could maintain water as they were departing. But the need to close that water main off was fairly urgent. And then there was certainly lots of follow up directly with the students in residence from the housing staff to let them know what options were available if they didn't have somewhere to go, how we could support them in finding their accommodations.
0: And what time, by the time everyone was able to clear the campus, how quickly were everyone gone?
3: Well, as your students noted, as they were calling in, some of them were able to get going pretty quickly. Others had further to go, and so they were able to hang out with friends, or we were able to provide food for the duration of the day for those that needed a bit longer time to get going.
0: Yeah. I mean, time is really important when it comes to post-secondary education. What impact is this going to have on the semester?
3: Well, we're early. We've got just a couple of days this week where we'll have this disruption. Some of the faculty may be able to move their classes online, and we're providing them lots of support if they're able to do that. But it will be up to them to sort out how they can make up for the lost time. We're very much looking forward to seeing the students come back on Monday.
0: Right. And how confident are you in that Monday returns? What's the latest on the repairs?
3: So it was late last night. They got down to the pipe and they were starting to dig underneath. It is the original cast iron piping, so we assume this is an age-related deterioration. We'll be checking in with the team this morning, and so we hope it's our best-case scenario that everything's done over the weekend.
0: Have any students or staff raised any concerns about this, you know, pause in their education?
3: Well, certainly it's been disruptive, and I think yesterday was all about movement and getting somewhere where they could spend the night, make sure that they were fed, and sorting out what they're able to do. So we'll get all of that feedback today and just continue to respond and support everybody that needs help.
0: So for someone listening who was kind of displaced by this, for students and residents especially who had to, you know, head home or find someplace off campus, how are they being supported?

0: compensated, you know, for the housing piece, the food piece? Like, what does that look like right now in terms of what the university is able to offer?
1: Yes, so the university is certainly paying for any alternative accommodations. So far, only 35 of the students have requested that, and we've been able to accommodate all of them, and we do have additional spaces if more needed. Their Trent dining plan can be used at restaurants, and so we've communicated that. And then our housing staff has sent an email to all students to ask if there is additional support that they need. And then student services will also be reaching out to remind them that all of the supports that are available in person are still available virtually.
0: And for students who haven't been able to, you know, get in contact with anyone, what's the best way for them to get access to somebody to find that support?
1: Yes, certainly they should be watching for their emails. That's where the primary communication will be for them. And then if they reach out to their college office or to the housing office, they'll be able to get some help. And for anybody who needs to know what's happening on the campus, they can monitor the website trentu.ca/advisory.
0: Okay, so the hope is to return to campus by Monday. What happens next in the coming days?
1: So our emergency operations group meets a couple of times a day to share information. We are a very well-worn group in terms of having ice storms and pandemics. And so there's great communication. Everybody's focused on supporting the students to navigate the rest of the week and be back to the campus by Sunday.
0: Have you had to deal with anything like this before? I guess maybe you kind of just referenced some of those times.
1: We did, unfortunately, have the ice storm last April that took out the power and the communications to the campus. And so a very similar situation in many ways. And that allowed us to develop lots of protocols that people were able to pull up very quickly yesterday and mobilize all of the actions quite quickly.
0: Right. How is the university hoping to avoid a repeat of something like this? Obviously, you mentioned that, you know, these pipes are probably old, but, you know, is there any maintenance underway or any kind of maintenance review that's being done?
1: Yeah, the university does a comprehensive facilities review every 5 years and conducted inspections of the sanitation and storm sewers just 2 years ago. So this break was unexpected, although I'd been told that assessing live water mains is a bit challenging. So certainly after we've gotten everybody back to campus and the repairs are done, there will certainly be both a debrief of, you know, how that process is conducted. Is there any other way that we can check the aging infrastructure? And also we always do a debrief of the process and what we can learn for, hopefully not, but whatever comes next.
0: Okay, Julie, thanks for giving us an update this morning.
1: Thank you very much.
0: Julie Davis is the Vice President of External Relations, Communications, and Marketing with Trent University. Now, the Simons campus is expected to remain closed until next Monday, as you heard Julie mention. The main campus remains unaffected by the closure. Now, if you're a student or faculty member affected by this closure, we'd love to hear from you. 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It is 7:21. American tariffs continue to squeeze Canadian companies and workers are feeling the pain. Aluminum manufacturer Novelis recently announced that it would be laying off 9 salaried positions and 70 hourly workers from its Kingston facility. Kevon Stewart is the director of United Steelworkers District 6, which represents workers across Ontario and Atlantic Canada, and joins me now. Good morning.
2: Good morning.
0: Okay, so how are the workers that have lost their jobs reacting to the cuts? What are you hearing from your members?
2: Everyone right now, they're nervous. They're not too sure what's going to happen, not too sure about their future. At the time of the layoff notice, there was already a third of the workforce that was laid off. Those individuals were hoping that business would pick back up so that they'd be returned to work. But now that the second cohort's now being laid off, you know, they are concerned. So we're not too sure the viability of the business, and I think this is just the norm going forward.
0: So this was kind of expected then?
2: Yes, it was.
0: Yeah. You know, this is as you mentioned, a second round of layoffs here in the last year. This is not the first, I'm not sure about the timing but it's not the first in the sector is what I'm trying to say here. You know, we've been seeing this, you said it's the norm. What sort of picture are these cuts painting about the viability of this sector going forward?
2: I think the sector going forward should survive and will be okay. I think because of the economic uncertainties, tariffs are playing, we just got to figure out a way to get through it. And I think this is where us as unions, workers, employers,

0: government kind of work together to try to figure this out.
1: And so from a labor perspective, what exactly are you doing?
0: Well, look, we reached out to the employer. I know my staff that's in that region is working with the employer to see what they could do to try to assist, which is any kind of collective bargaining language that we could

0: ensure that these workers are returned to work. We will continue to work with the government, provincial and federal, to make them know that this is happening. We know for a fact the aluminum sector and the steel sector is vital to Canada, so we got to figure out a way to save it.
1: Right. And when it comes to governments, what have you heard from them, or what do you want to see from them in terms of support?
0: Well, look, I think when the whole tariff started, governments in scrambling. It's a moving goalpost every day, as we see news from the south of the border. And we got to pivot, and we also got to be flexible in our responses. I think we've done a good job so far to ensure that workers are somewhat protected. But some of that protection that's in place right now, they're basically, time-weighted and or they have a timeline on it. So I think what we need to see now is be more proactive. We need to ensure that if and when workers are impacted by these tariffs, that we have a system in place right away. The waiting to qualify for EI, as an example, should be removed right away. The level of benefit that's provided should be increased, and the time for that should maybe be extended. Because I think this, unfortunately, is going to be the norm for now. And we just got to make sure the system that we put in place from the government is geared to help workers right away.
1: Now, it's not just the workers that are impacted. What do you think the broader impact is going to be on the Kingston community?
0: Oh, it's going to be huge. I mean, Novelis is one of the big employers there. And I'm sure that we might not be hearing about the other sectors that might be impacted by this tariff. But if we have other sectors within that community that's being impacted by tariffs, these Novelis workers are now be competing for other employment with these other individuals that's out there. So I'm not too sure how that community is going to respond, but hopefully we can find a way for that community to survive through some kind of assistance from the government.
1: Yeah, what are the other sectors or industries where you're seeing, these tensions play out?
0: Well, I mean, steelworkers, we represent pretty much in every sector. In the western part of Canada, we work and northern part of Ontario, the forestry sector, that's being hit and affected as well. So what we're trying to do is ensure that all their workers, regardless what sector they're working, that we're doing the right thing, that every worker gets this kind of protection from the government.
1: How do you plan for this? I mean, you're not at the negotiating table, with the Canada-U.S., trade conversations there, but how do you plan for this from a union perspective? Because your members rely on that support.
0: Anyway, we're not at the table directly, but we are very close working with the government, both at the provincial and the federal level, to make sure that they understand our concerns. And then vice versa, if there's something that we can do from our end to help the government roll out certain initiatives, we'll definitely be there as well.
1: In what capacity could you support that?
0: We could support them if there was, as an example, if they wanted to come up with something, to help workers out, and they may not have the know-how on how to do that, we could sit down and discuss with them, like, okay, we understand what workers need, and we could understand, the money that you're giving out, maybe we ought not to give it, add certain terms and conditions to the money that is being given to the employers to make sure that some of that money is basically used to protect workers instead of protecting other interests.
1: As we see these layoffs happen, I mean, are you looking at what the future of your union is going to look like?
0: I think right now it's not just the future of our union. I think it's the future of Canadian economy. If there's a Canadian economy, then the people are working. If their economy is suffering, then not only are workers in our union, workers in Ontario and right across Canada.
1: Now, Alison Russell is back with new music. This is a cover of a classic from The Tragically Hip. Alison says that a paying tribute to Gord Downie was, quote, a surreal and joyful dream. Here's Wheat Kings.

0: Allison Russell covering The Tragically Hip with Wheat Kings. And that song comes from the upcoming cast recording album of the musical. It's A Good Life If You Don't Weaken. The news is next.
1: This is CBC News. Here's the regional news at 7:30 in Kingston. It's clear in 9 degrees. It's clear in 7 degrees in Barrie this hour. And in Peterborough, it's clear in 6 degrees. Good morning. I'm Claude Fague. The president of Sons of Jacob Synagogue in Belleville was among those who were able to re-enter the building yesterday. The last time Norm Wedham was inside, he and around 25 others were taking cover after a shooter opened fire on a police officer outside. Now, Wedham described the return as being kind of eerie, but says the congregation is mainly feeling a different emotion.
2: Relief that now finally we can get back to doing what we do, running services, running programs, running teaching. It'll be nice to be able to do that again and go back to a normal routine. And that's what we strive for. And let's get people back in here doing what we do.
1: The SIU says Sean Ward, the suspect in the shooting, died in hospital Monday night. Wedham says he fears that means the community will never learn about what motivated the shooting. Constable Jeff Smith, the officer injured in the gunfight, remains in hospital. Meanwhile, as the community in Belleville deals with the trauma of the shooting and the aftermath, they're not alone. As Joseph Tunney reports, those in the Ottawa Jewish community say they felt on edge in the days that have followed since Sunday's shooting.
3: Rabbi Edon Cher first heard the news walking into his synagogue yesterday morning during Yom Kippur. He oversees Congregation Mazike Hadas and says Ottawa Jews he's spoken to are fearful, but have shown gratitude for those providing added security, including outside places of worship.
4: To have devolved into a place where shootings are happening on a regular basis on the holiest day of the year for us, I think there's just a lot of devastation and just wondering, like, what is the future here in Canada?
3: The Special Investigations Unit, responsible for investigating circumstances involving police resulting in death or serious injury, says Orr died in hospital last night. The police officer remains in hospital in critical but stable condition. Liz Bolton is rabbi for Orr Hanashama, Ottawa's Reconstructionist community. Attendees at her synagogue are in shock, with this latest incident acting as a reminder of the importance of heightened security.
5: We know it's necessary and important that we can take those steps to do all we can to keep our folks safe and to keep our focus during our holidays on the joy and the pride that we feel.
3: The Canadian Armed Forces says a member matching Ward's description joined in July of 2017. He was released in June 2022 at the rank of corporal. He served as an infantry soldier but didn't deploy during his service. Joseph Tenney, CBC News, Ottawa.
1: Ontario Provincial Police say they've arrested four suspects and recovered three stolen vehicles in Quinte West. OPP say officers tried to stop a vehicle that was reported stolen while it was traveling on Highway 401 East on Monday. They say the vehicle failed to stop but was later located at a scrapyard. Police say a youth was among those arrested. The accused individuals remain in custody for a bail hearing. And police north of Toronto say they've cracked down

0: On one of the most prolific online drug trafficking networks in Canada, in an investigation into the dark web dubbed Project Ghostwire. Nama Weingarten has more on the months-long investigation that police say is the first of its kind.
1: It was quite a spread on a long table at York Regional Police Headquarters. Drugs like fentanyl and cocaine, a rifle, and piles of cash. It's not everything they recovered busting a network they say sold drugs on the dark web. Chief Paulo Da Silva.
2: For the first time in our history at York Regional Police, we have also seized a significant amount of cryptocurrency.
1: Police say it started in January when they identified the drug operation called Icy White North that's existed since 2022. Search warrants eventually led them to a luxury penthouse in Mississauga, and they arrested five people from all over the GTA. Police say they catered exclusively to Canadians, raking in over $100,000 a month with payments facilitated through crypto.
3: Is it possible that we've missed cryptocurrency in the past? Yes, it is possible.
1: Detective Sergeant Stephen Beale says police managed to obtain crypto now because they paired up traditional drug trafficking investigators with technical ones, something they'll do more.
3: We're going to have to evolve and keep up.
1: Nama Weingarten, CBC News, Aurora.
0: And that is your news. As we come up to 7:35, I'm Claude Fague, and you're listening to Ontario Morning on CBC Radio 1.
4: 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I'm Ramraj Srivendran.

0: That is Clever Hopes with Do It All Again, and you featured Auden in there as well. They are a featured artist for our weekly music segment, Sounds Like Here, and they're performing this Friday at the Wolf Island Hotel for the Garden Party Festival. Now, if you're making music in our region or know somebody who is, we want to hear from you for our Sounds Like Here column. So send us an email with pitching yourself or someone you know, OntarioMorning@cbc.ca. Put Sounds Like Here in the subject line so we know what it's about, and let us know who we should be featuring next. It is coming up to 7:39. As we look back on another summer of extreme weather, wildfires, flooding, storms, and intense heat, there's a growing consensus that this is the new normal. All of this climate upheaval has created a relatively new field called climate adaptation. It's aimed at getting our communities ready for what's ahead. Now, experts from across the country are gathered this week for Adaptation Canada 2026. Now, for some insights into this kind of work, we're joined by Lenore Swiston. She's a registered professional planner with Prairie Wild Consulting. Good morning.
1: Good morning.
0: Okay, how urgent is the issue of climate adaptation in Canada right now?
1: I think you just identified it. It's urgent because we're hearing it in our daily news cycles, whether it's flooding along the rivers and lakes, whether it's wildfires threatening homes and cottage communities, or extreme heat affecting people in their homes and workplaces.
0: And how have you seen communities adapting to all this?
1: Well, I mean, how we're seeing it adapt is by really starting to look at the horizon of planning and how we need to integrate it across different cycles. So it might mean looking at new developments and putting them away from hazardous areas, protecting wetlands and improving drainage. From a wildfire perspective, it looks where is the home meeting the forested landscape and how we're managing the vegetation where people are living, and also how to get people in and out in safe ways in the event that something does happen. In extreme heat cases, we're looking at shades and tree canopies and housings that stay cooler, so the materiality of even how we're building and such.
0: And how does the approach of adapting or adaptation planning change depending on where you are in the country? We were speaking to you in the prairies, we're in Ontario, so how does that look regionally?
1: Well, I mean, each region has its own specific things, right? Whether it's you're a lake community, a forest community, or where I'm from in the parkland area around Saskatoon. And so, you know, we can have drought and flood in the same season. Think about that. And I mean, that happens where you are as well. And it's around how do you contend with getting that water off in a flooding coming from a spring runoff, and it's sitting there and trying to do some sort of drainage and strategies around that for the farmers in their fields, at the same time trying to mitigate it from being able to pass through the town but getting it around the town, making sure that you've got infrastructure and culverts in place so that the road doesn't wash out, or a backup plan in the event that you know this is going to most likely happen. So it's having that preparedness and having policies in place within your planning documents at the municipal level, but realizing it doesn't just stop at the municipal border. You have to think about it in concert with your neighbors.
0: Wow, I'm overwhelmed thinking about how much needs to be considered here. How do planners, you know, take on that tall task? Because, you know, is it how much of this is you're able to prepare for it when climate change can be unpredictable at points?
1: Well, it is around getting the best data that you can, and data doesn't just come from planning geeks like myself. It comes by sitting with local folks and really going, okay, when you've had something extreme happen in this area, how has this worked in the past? Where has the water been flowing? Now let's take a look at that and go, does that mean that we should be putting a development there, or do we need to be thinking about this? So it really means that you're not just having separate conversations. You're having a conversation that's weaving this all together. I'm in a project right now with Argentina, Chile, and Uruguay, where we're actually working on the ground through a regional planning lens, looking at their situation around water adaptation strategies and looking at the way that they can mitigate some of the drought and flood cycles that we have in each one of our countries. So climate risks don't respect boundaries, that we create. So we've got to be looking at it from

0: It is helpful, and we can always learn from each other. And, you know, we might think that in different parts of Canada are so far removed, but you can learn from each other in terms of the strategies that you put in place in terms of making sure that there's accountability at the local level, and also that that also goes through the pipeline of other orders of government, while also acknowledging traditional ways of knowing and such by our First Nations.
1: How much of what the government is planning, or, you know, is adequate, is effective here, well, on a provincial level, on a federal level? How much are you seeing from governments in terms of planning?
0: Oh, gosh, I could go on and on, but I'll keep it pretty simple here. There's lots of good strategies. There's lots of good policy. Here I am as a planner that writes this stuff, you know, and works alongside a community. But it is in the implementation of it on the ground that we have to make sure. So if you have a national adaptation strategy, which Canada does, and a bunch of other strategies that they're building around water, around nature and otherwise, and linking it to international sustainable development goals, that's great. But then how is that translating on the local ground? Are we being supportive and giving good resources into communities and capacity to be able to develop that at the local level? That's where the challenge lays, is some municipalities have better resources, may have staff, may have, you know, leadership that is really pushing for that and making that work, whereas other places there's other priorities and you have to really push to try to get this even at the table.
1: So if the planning is there, that's great, but if the money isn't, then what's the point?
0: Well, I mean, there's still things you can do. We all have choices that we can make, and some of these investments that we think are costly are actually about extending it out. It's like buying that piece of furniture in your house, right? Do you want something that's durable and long-lasting, or something that you end up throwing away right away? You're always trying to get to the more lasting way. So it is working with your orders of government to try to do that.
1: Now, we're also speaking at a time where the federal government is undertaking major infrastructure projects in different parts of the country. How do these square with, you know, what you're talking about here in adaptation?
0: I worry about it. And I'm okay with being on the record saying that, is that we are in a cycle right now where we want to build, right, and build back better. You know, those are kind of the phrasing that we're using.
1: Yeah.
0: We want to get these mega projects in the way. But these projects also cross watersheds, municipal boundaries, indigenous territories. We need to understand the cumulative effects on the land, the water, the ecosystems, and the communities, and the people who will live with those decisions day to day into the long term. So my, you know, note to these bigger projects is, don't rush so much that you end up building in unintended consequences that go beyond even our discussion around adaptation to climate.
1: Okay, so knowing what you know, and, you know, having that kind of knowledge here, that context, how hopeful are you for the future and what, you know, that we'll be able to adapt?
0: I'm really hopeful, because guess what? We're having this conversation now on a radio. And I think that's telling me that we're going in a good direction. Because a few years ago, it was hard to get this discussion happening at any table.
1: Hmm. Okay. Lenore, we'll leave it there. Thanks so much.
0: Yeah, thank you so much.
1: Lenore Swiston is a registered professional planner with Prairie Wild Consulting. Now, the Climate Adaptation Conference continues through tomorrow in Toronto. It is 7:46. This is Ontario Morning. What happens when you've had more than six decades of musical adventures? Well, if you're Meaford musician and writer Bill Monahan, you write a book. The result is titled $2 Cover, Under the Underground and Over the Hills. It follows his journey through the Canadian music scene over the years, from interviewing Joni Mitchell while he was still in high school to starting an independent record label. Now, fresh off his book launch at the Ginger Press last week, Bill Monahan joins me now. Good morning.
2: Good morning.
1: Okay, so how did last week's launch go at the Ginger Press?
2: Oh, it was great. It was better than I could hope for. The Ginger Press is a real important cultural hub in Owen Sound, and because of Marianne Thomas, since the 70s, has been publishing books by local authors on history and on poetry and music, and a lot of those authors were there, including a couple of former Owen Sound poet laureates. And I read some excerpts from the book and sang a few songs and answered some questions and told some stories, and everybody was enjoying it. It was a great response.
1: Yeah. After spending, you know, six decades in music, why did you feel like now was the time to

0: to tell your story in a book?
1: Probably just because I'm getting older and I found the story. You know, I wrote the story for the fun of it. And then once I got all the details of it together, I realized it's a much bigger story than I thought. I thought it would just be, you know, another typical story about somebody trying to make their way through the music business. But because of the time and the place and my energies, I guess, I ended up being at a lot of things that, that were kind of... touchstones for the era.
0: Yeah.
1: So in the end, really what I wanted to do is write a very entertaining book that people can get lost in.
0: Did you get lost in digging through the archives? Because that's quite a bit of, you know, history to go through. I mean, you know, you lived it, but sometimes you have to really, you know, explore what exactly happened and what you remember. And I understand that you had some help with that, with some journals. Tell me about that.
1: Yes, I've always been writing journals. I think I started when I was about 11 or 12, and so I've got detailed notes. As time went on, when I was very young, I just made notes for the day, and as time went on, writing in a journal every day, I tried to become more elaborate, and I wrote actual scenes into my journals, so I was able to draw on those. Some of them, almost verbatim, were just moved into the book. And then when we had the record company, it was important to keep a lot of detailed notes about every communication, whether it was a fax or a phone call or a letter or a gig or something like that. Mm-hmm. All those things had to be recorded. And so when I went through them, that was a huge wealth. There were probably about 6 boxes of moldy old papers, and I went through all of them, and that was the biggest job. And I found out a whole bunch of things that I had done that I had completely forgotten about.
0: Like what?
1: And even I'm embarrassed to say, even people that helped a lot that I had forgotten about.
0: What was one thing that you forgot about that really struck you?
1: Let me see. It was mainly the people. As I went through the book, I would learn about another person who went out of their way to help me. And boy, it was such a big list of people. One of my friends read the book and he said, "You sure did have a lot of friends." And boy, it's true. I think partly it was because I would say, "Hey, let's try this." But also it was the times, I think. It was such an exciting time in Toronto when I was trying to get this record label going that everybody wanted to be part of it. I was promoting non-commercial artists who were known for their artistry rather than their commerciality, and a lot of people

0: people wanted to jump on that bandwagon and see what they could do to help. And that's what amazed me. It's not a book about what I did. It's a book about what dozens of people did.
1: But I do want to talk about some of the things you did. So take me back to high school and you getting to interview Joni Mitchell. How did that happen?
0: I entered a contest with the Toronto Telegram specifically for teenagers to write a profile about somebody. And I didn't want to pick anybody too famous, but Joni Mitchell at that time really wasn't famous, but she was getting there. And she was booked all week at the Riverboat. So I called them and asked if I could interview her one night during her show. And they said yes, and it turned out to be a great night. I got my friend Bo and I got in for free and we got the best seat in the house, and I got to spend some time with Joni Mitchell and speaking to her.
1: Wow. And what stood out to you in that conversation? Did she give you any advice?
0: She did, yeah. Actually, what happened was that she had kind of double booked this interview. So another fellow came along, and he was from a local campus radio station. So he was asking her questions first, and I was making all kinds of notes about it. And by the time he finished, I had no more questions to ask. So when he left and she turned to me, I told her I had nothing really more to ask, but how do you play guitar like that? So she gave me a lesson in open tuning.
1: Wow. So,
0: but it was wasted on me because I was too much of a beginner at that time. I really couldn't figure out how to do it, but I was impressed.
1: It's still a story. I mean, you also write about attending Mariposa festivals as a teenager. What was that like? What were some of your fondest memories of that?
0: The first one was really my fondest. We weren't able to go. I wasn't able to go before that first one. And I was a teenager then, too. It may have even been the same year or the year after that I had talked to Joni Mitchell. And they moved. I wasn't able to go when they were in Orillia because there were problems with motorcycle gangs. And when they moved one year to Innes Lake, there was a weekend-long camping, and my friends and I went there and camped for the weekend. And that was such a great experience. I think the camping part of it was the best because we would all be there in the camping area, campfires all around, people strumming guitars, and there was a real sense of being completely absorbed in the folk community. Mm-hmm. So it was a really special time for me. Even spending two nights sleeping out in a tent was new for me. So
1: you took
0: that was a big thing.
1: You took a break from music for quite some time. I think it was about 15 years.
0: Mm-hmm.
1: And it was shortly after your record label closed. Tell me about that time and then what brought you back to music.
0: That when my record label closed, I was completely burned out. It just closed because we ran out of money. There was always money going out and not much money coming in. And at the end of it, I was doing everything. All the friends that had supported me had pretty much dissipated. So when it came down to just me doing everything, I just said, I don't want to do this anymore. And it kind of soured me on music altogether because it was no longer a source of joy. It had become a commodity. And so I even stopped listening to it. And it was many, many years later, actually, I guess about 16 years ago at this time of year, that I moved to Meaford, and something about this area, this beautiful area in southern Georgian Bay, kind of brought back the magic. I also brought along, when we moved, a big box full of papers that were all my old songs. And flipping through them, it reawakened my interest in music. And that expanded over the years here in Meaford to writing about local artists and getting involved, playing with other people. There's the Georgian Shores Songwriters Circle, which is a great resource for songwriters to get some feedback. And I've made a lot of friends, and music now is central to my life again.
1: Yeah. How do you find the music scene where you are now versus when you were in the city?
0: Mainly, it's much more open and friendly. In the city, there was a lot of prejudgment. I used to go all the time to a coffee house called Fat Albert's, and there were a lot of really interesting songwriters there. And my songs they're not serious. They're not meant to be artistic, and they're not very, well, maybe they were meant to be commercial, but they didn't work out that way. They're just for the fun of it. And I always got the feeling that people just kind of sloughed off my songs because they weren't serious or political or whatever. And coming here in this area, everybody is so open and encouraging, and I just get positive feedback every time I play. I just love it. And one of the things I like best, actually, there's a day

0: railway program here in Meaford, where people who are who require 24-hour care can get away for the day, and they play games and they ask for entertainers to come. So I go there about twice a month and just play some songs for them, and they're such a great audience. They have brought back the joy of music to me more than anything else.
1: Oh, that's so amazing to hear. Before I let you go, I just want to ask, you know, as readers flip through these pages, these memories, your archives, what's the main thing that you hope they take away about who you are as an artist and storyteller?
0: Oh, well, I hope they like it. I wasn't thinking about much about who I am. I was thinking more about the stories that they would identify with. And what I really hope they'll take away is that was a special time, and they either remember it because they were there, or by reading this book, they can feel that they were there. It's really meant to be an all-absorbing kind of fun escape from everyday life. Or for people that are into music, they'll know every nuance that I went through, all those struggles they've gone through as well. So really, it's everybody's story, not so much mine.
1: Congratulations on this, Bill. Thanks for sharing it with us this morning.
0: Oh, thank you. I really appreciate you talking to me.
1: That is Meaford author and musician Bill Monahan. His new book is titled $2 Cover, Under the Underground and Over the Hills. Now back to his first interview. Here is Joni Mitchell with Big Yellow Taxi.

0: Today on Q. In the new movie In Alaska, a young man gets in trouble for accidentally shooting the Trans-Alaska oil pipeline. Noomi Rapace is one of the stars of the film. She'll be here to tell you all about it and to tell you about the time she did a Mick Jagger impersonation in front of Mick Jagger.
1: I didn't know the lyrics, and Mick came and was like, don't worry, but he was like, I don't know the lyrics.
0: 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The CBC News is next. Coming up in half an hour, it's The Current with Matt Galloway.
2: It is a battle over hunting and fishing. New Brunswick has been hit hard by U.S. tariffs and now may ban Americans from getting hunting and angling licenses in response. But Canadians in that industry say they'll be hurt by this move. That's coming up on The Current.
3: This is World Report. Good morning. I'm Marcia Young. The sentencing hearing for Kenneth Law begins today at a court in Newmarket, Ontario. Law pleaded guilty earlier this year to abetting suicide and admitted he was involved in 93 deaths in Canada and Britain. He operated websites that sold toxic substances and suicide paraphernalia. And as the CBC's Thomas Daigle reports, it will be an emotional day for the grieving families who will have the opportunity to talk about their loss.
4: It's 5 years since Tom died. It's really hard.
5: David Parfitt lost his 22-year-old son to suicide. Now he's finally able to express his grief in front of the man who sold Tom the poison that killed him.
4: That's incredibly important for me, that Tom as a man is remembered. So to describe him and obviously describe

0: describe the pain of his loss is really important to him.
1: Parfit is one of more than 50 loved ones whose victim impact statements are set to be read out in an Ontario court. The staggering number of victims reflects the scale of suffering linked to Kenneth Law. The 61-year-old coaxed vulnerable people to end their lives using items he sold.
2: This is a solution for some people. Not for every one of us, just for some people.
1: Law has reportedly told a forensic psychiatrist he considered his actions to be humane, insisting he's not, in his words, a madman.
3: This is a very unprecedented case.
1: Criminal defense lawyer Trevin David has analyzed the case. He expects prosecutors will recommend a prison sentence of at least 20 years.
3: His admission that he's caused this much larger harm is something that the judge gets to take into account.
1: Law sent death kits to more than 40 countries. The total number of victims will never be known. Thomas Dagg, CBC News, Toronto.
4: British Columbians will head to the polls 2 years sooner than expected. Premier David Eby called a snap election for October 24th. As Katie DeRosa reports, the election call forced MLAs in two opposition parties to make some hasty deals.
5: For British Columbians and for Canadians, this is an existential moment.
6: With the opposition in chaos and less than 2 years into his term, BC NDP leader David Eby is calling a snap election for October 24th. He says he needs a new mandate in the face of Donald Trump's tariffs, comparing the U.S. trade war to a raging wildfire, saying the province must create
5: a fire break, yes, against Trump's economic attack.
6: But the election comes as the Conservative opposition is in disarray, with former BC Conservative leader Carolyn Finley out and a new one in place. Seven MLAs who fled the party to join Centre BC now say they're back. Lauren Dirksen is the new BC Conservative leader.
7: It's a cheap, opportunistic political move, and it could cost tens of millions of dollars.
6: But the centre-right isn't entirely united. Former BC Conservative MLA Eleanor Sturco will now take over the reins of Centre BC, which will field its own candidates.
8: I can't trust the Conservatives.
6: The timing of the election has provoked a backlash.
9: I stand beside my fellow mayors that are just pissed off.
6: George Harvey, who is running for re-election as mayor of Delta, says it's confusing with municipal elections set for October 17th, a week before the provincial vote.
9: Insulting that they would call an election during an active period of the local government elections.
6: It means British Columbians will head to the polls two Saturdays in a row next month. Katie DeRosa, CBC News, Victoria.
4: Police in South Africa say at least 11 people are dead in a mass shooting south of Durban. Authorities say people were having a party when assailants entered the house and opened fire. A pregnant woman is reportedly among the victims. Police are searching for the suspects. No arrests have been made, and there is no known motive for the attack, but police think it may be linked to a feud between rival gangs. Ukrainian President Volodymyr Zelensky will address the UN General Assembly today. Zelensky is hoping to make his case for more support in his country's fight against Russia. But as he pleads with world leaders to help find a road to peace, Russia's attacks on Ukraine continue.

0: his case for more support in his country's fight against Russia. But as he pleads with world leaders to help find a road to peace, Russia's attacks on Ukraine continue. The CBC's Chris Silgomansing has more from London.
1: The wail of emergency vehicle sirens followed air raid alerts around Kyiv. I believe that the goal is to turn our country into ruins, says Andriy, who didn't give his last name. This morning, Russian drones hit a number of locations, including a fuel station on a busy highway.
2: We are ready for any kind of format of energy ceasefire.
1: Ukrainian President Volodymyr Zelensky spoke in New York yesterday after he met with U.S. President Donald Trump for roughly 40 minutes. The two talked about ways to keep civilian infrastructure, including energy and heating sites, safe. Those topics and bringing peace to Ukraine will be restated later today when he addresses the UN General Assembly. But this time, as he tries to convince world leaders to re-up support for Ukraine, the global stage has shifted. Conflicts in the Middle East have diverted attention and much-needed military weapons away from Kyiv.
3: Get down to business.
1: Zelensky made a point of thanking President Trump for his ongoing efforts in talks with Russia. Peace, he says, is still possible.
3: And I don't want to say what the deal is. We talk about it a lot, including with President Putin.
1: For Ukrainians, time is critical. Winter is approaching, renewing fears that they'll go for months again with rolling blackouts and limited access to heat and water. Crystal Gamansing, CBC News, London.
0: British Prime Minister Andy Burnham is calling on world leaders to unite. In his address at the UN General Assembly, he talked about the need for world leaders to heed warnings about AI technology and come together in establishing a set of global principles to govern artificial intelligence.
4: We know that AI will also be a source of

0: But Burnham told Donald Trump the world must rein in AI. Chinese President Xi Jinping arrives today for a state visit to the U.S. The three-day trip will include a state dinner tomorrow night. But the focus will be Xi's critical bilateral meetings with U.S. President Donald Trump. As Lisa Sheng reports, trade and the race for AI dominance will be top of their agenda.
1: If they're not part of any kind of agreement, everybody else can do that.
2: On AI guardrails when they meet.
1: It really does remind me of the Cold War period, the height of nuclear competition arms race, the kind of existential threat that posed for the world.
2: During their last meeting in Beijing in May, Trump and Xi agreed to restart discussions around AI governance. But Tuxing Chan, a professor at the University of International Business and Economics in Beijing, is skeptical because of the competition.
3: I think the U.S. will just strengthen restrictions on Chinese AI development. I don't think the two sides have any space for cooperation or coordination.
2: And while recent warnings from tech executives and whistleblowers underscore the West's existential worries, China's rules focus more on keeping political and social stability. Despite the ideological differences, there's room for cooperation, says Brookings Institution fellow Kyle Chan.
4: Neither side wants to see these AI models cause problems for their own national security or more globally.
2: With a packed agenda, since the trade truce deadline is November and with the war in Iran raging on, the question may be whether they can make progress fast enough to keep up with the technology. Lisa Sheng, CBC News, Toronto.
0: And finally in Toronto, the cheering is for this year's Polaris Prize winner. Quebec rock duo Angine de Poitrine took home the prize for their album Volume 2 and this song, Fabien. The otherworldly group accepted their prize wearing their signature polka dot outfits and masks. They claim to be from another planet and opt to communicate in a made-up language consisting mostly of sounds to protect their anonymity. About 200 industry experts selected the duo's second album for Canadian Record of the Year. The group took home $30,000 for Album of the Year and another $10,000 for Best Song for this one, Fabien. That is the latest national and international news from World Report. I'm Marcia Young.

0: Thanks, Marcia. I'm Rob Raj Shavendran. This is the final half hour of Ontario Morning. Coming up this half hour, if you're struggling to make ends meet, particularly when it comes to rent or mortgage payments, you're not alone. StatsCan has some new data out. We're going to talk about that. Also, it's a big day for small businesses around South Georgian Bay. Today, a local nonprofit celebrates 40 years of helping grow local enterprises that became nationwide names like Miss Vicky's Potato Chips. Well, we're going to meet them ahead of their anniversary open house that's happening later this morning. Let's take a look at what's going on in our newsroom. Good morning, Claude.
1: Good morning, Ram Raj. Students at Trent University in Peterborough are getting some unscheduled time off thanks to a large water main break at the main campus. Classes and dorms have been shut down for a week. And a sentencing hearing for Kenneth Law will begin later this morning. He pleaded guilty in late May to aiding in the suicide deaths of 14 people across Ontario, including minors. And those are a couple of our top stories this morning. Ram Raj.
0: All right, thanks for that. Let's take a look at the weather. How does it look, Marco?
2: Well, Ram Raj, there are high levels of forest fire warnings across parts of the Kawartha Lakes, Haliburton County, Hastings County, Lanark County, and Renfrew County today. For our entire region, it's going to be sunny or a mix of sun and cloud. For Goderich, Huron County, Saugeen Shores, Bruce County, Bruce Peninsula, Gray County, and Dufferin County, light winds and highs between 16 and 18. For Barrie, Collingwood, and Orillia, light winds and highs in the high teens. For Bracebridge,

0: Anchorage, Gravenhurst, Huntsville, Parry Sound, Bayfield Inlet, South River, and Berks Falls. Highs in the high teens, and a frost warning is in effect this morning for those areas except Parry Sound. For Peterborough, Lindsay, and the southern Kawartha Lakes, a high of 18. For Fenlon Falls and the northern Kawartha Lakes, a frost warning is in effect this morning and a high of 17. For Haliburton, Minden Hills, Haliburton County, Deep River, and Algonquin Park area, a frost warning is in effect this morning and highs in the mid-teens. For Kingston, Northumberland County, Quinte West, Prince Edward County, and South Frontenac, a high of 18. For Bancroft and Hastings Highlands, a high of 16. For Perth, Lanark County, Gananoque, Brockville, and Cornwall, highs in the high teens. And finally, for Westport, Barry's Bay, Renfrew, and Ottawa Valley, a frost warning is in effect this morning and highs in the high teens. Ramraj.
1: All right. Thanks for that. It is 8:12. Statistics Canada released its latest Canadian housing survey yesterday. Now, the new data comes from late 2024 and early 2025. My next guest says the affordability crunch the survey reports is likely even worse today. Michael Hahn is a professor of sociology and the academic director of Western University Statistics Canada.

0: particularly in those areas. So that's the one thing, because we have an increase in prices. Second, they would have bought when interest rates were quite low. And as a result, they would have taken a 3-year term or a 4 or 5-year term. And those came up for renewal right around the time that this survey was taken. And they did not get the same interest rates that they did the first time around. So they may have bit off a bit more than they can chew initially and started to pay for it when interest rates went up. Third, we have a lot of people kind of struggling in the labor market right now. So wages haven't really gone up a whole lot over the past 20 or so years. But the price of housing has, and the cost of living has, we see the price of gasoline hitting $1.80 a liter. All of those things kind of combined to create this affordability issue that we see in this most recent survey.
1: Now, this is the fourth cycle of this survey. How have these findings kind of evolved in that time?
0: Yeah, it's a biannual survey. So the first one was taken in 2018. And I would describe that probably as a sort of a steady state in terms of where Canada's housing market was standing. After that, we experienced a pandemic, which had lots of internal migration. We saw interest rates bounce around. Now we're in the middle of a trade war. So even though we only have 6 years of housing data with this most recent release, it's a pretty volatile time. So I'm happy to see that StatCan made the decision to run this survey biannually.
1: Now, the survey shows more people are entering the housing market, but at the same time, first-time owners feel that they can't afford their homes. Can you make that make sense for me?
0: Sure, yeah. It's a demographic treadmill that we're on. So we have millennials who are between the ages, the youngest are in their early 20s and the oldest of the millennials are in their early 40s. They're entering the housing market, many of them for the first time. So they got sick of living in their parents' basement or wherever they were, and they decided that they wanted to break out on their own and form independent households. So that's why we see an increase in first-time entrance into the housing market. At the same time, the labor market's been pretty cruel to many of them. So we see a lot of people struggling to make a good wage, to make a living wage. So you have fairly low salaries and wages on the one hand, and fairly expensive housing on the other hand. So that's how those things can be reconciled.
1: Now, what does this data tell us about renters? What are we seeing there?
0: It's actually not bad, Ramraj. If you're, I shouldn't say it's not bad. It hasn't gotten worse. If you're a renter in Ontario, you haven't seen huge appreciations in the cost of rent. And there was a bit of a blip that happened during and just after the pandemic. But with the decline in the number of temporary residents, so I mean international students, live-in caregivers, temporary foreign workers, with the decline in those numbers, we see the rental market easing a little bit and the price of rent dropping slightly because those temporary residents tended to cluster in rental housing.
1: Okay. And both federal and provincial governments, they've announced a number of policies to tackle the housing crisis. Is there anything that you've seen that's particularly effective?
0: It's almost too early to tell. The Ford government really only at the provincial level, the Ford government really only started trying to do what it could to slash development fees in recent history, and it takes 4 or 5 months to build a house. So I don't think any of those policy changes have taken effect yet. We might start to see a little bit of action at the federal level, where we have the National Housing Strategy pledging to put 500,000 new homes on Canadian soil over the next 10 years, many of which are earmarked to be affordable or low-income housing. So I think that's probably starting to have an impact. But over time, I think we're going to see that affordability eases slightly as long as nothing catastrophic happens.
1: And sorry, is the factors that the housing supply is going to increase, or is it are there other factors at play?
0: Yeah, I think the housing supply will increase. There's a lot of new action. New housing starts are up. So we are going to see more housing, which should have an impact on affordability.
1: Okay. How can people struggling to pay for their housing, what can they take away from this latest report?
0: Well, I think they should have a little bit of solace in the fact that things are likely to get better. We have baby boomers started to retire in 2011. Now they're starting to exit the owner-occupied and private housing market. So that should continue to free up supply. Those provincial initiatives that I mentioned to you a moment, provincial and federal initiatives that I mentioned to you a moment ago, they should start to have an impact on affordability as well. So I would urge with a bit of caution that perhaps the worst days are behind most of us and that we should see an increase in affordability.

0: affordability.
1: And what about the mortgage rate situation? Because that seems to be a bit unpredictable right now.
0: It is. So what's likely to happen with, because the fixed mortgage interest rates are linked to the bond market, and it's having a bit of a bumper year. So I expect that we'll see an increase in fixed rate interest rates and a decrease in variable rate interest rates. So the gap will widen, even though it's pretty close now, but I think the gap will widen.
1: Okay. Michael, I appreciate your thoughts on this.
0: My pleasure.
1: Michael Hahn is an academic director of Western University Statistics Canada Data Center. Now, tomorrow on the program, we're going to take a look at rental prices in Barrie specifically and what a local community organization that helps folks who are struggling with affordability is seeing firsthand. The time right now, 8:19. Now, we don't just grow food in rural Ontario. For 40 years, Community Futures South Georgian Bay has been growing small businesses. The nonprofit incubator provides loans, mentorship, and expert advice to help entrepreneurs across 13 municipalities. And it's hosting an open house later this morning at 9 o'clock to celebrate that anniversary. Jillian Fairley is the organization's general manager and joins me now. Good morning.
2: Good morning, and thank you for having me.
1: Take me back to the beginning, the origin story. How did Community Futures South Georgian Bay get its start?
2: Well, it's actually a program of the federal government. So 40 years ago, the federal government decided to launch these initiatives in rural Ontario, and specifically in rural Ontario, to support economies that were struggling. And in the case of Collingwood, it was the closure of the shipyards. And in other communities, it was other issues that, you know, made it hard for those that were living and thriving in those communities. And the program was intended to encourage individuals who had potentially lost their jobs to really explore entrepreneurship and think about starting their own businesses.
1: And when it comes to the organization as it stands today, considering, you know, there are others across the country, what do you think sets, you know, the South Georgian Bay one apart? What makes it unique?
2: Well, I think all of

0: situation as it stands today, considering, you know, there are others across the country. What do you think sets, you know, the South Georgian Bay one apart? What makes it unique?
1: Well, I think all of our programs, so we have 60 offices in Ontario and 260 across Canada. And we operate the same way. So we're set up as separate non-for-profits, and we're governed by boards of directors that are from the communities that we serve. So individuals that are either entrepreneurs themselves, have that business experience, or have run major organizations, or support the entrepreneurship sector in some way or another. And so what makes each office unique, and, you know, including our office in South Georgian Bay, it makes us hyper-responsive to the local community needs. So our organization, how we serve our small businesses, is really reflective of what those businesses need and what the economic development environment is in the communities we serve.
0: Could you give me an example of how you've had to, you know, adapt?
1: For sure. So, I mean, in South Georgian Bay, we know we are a very popular tourist destination. Yeah. A lot of the small businesses

0: organizations to run and launch 5 years ago, I'm running it now for 5 years, a T3 accelerator program, which is a very tailored, customized coaching program specifically for tourism businesses. And we've attracted, almost 20 volunteer coaches that have held a range of positions in tourism organizations, in hotel organizations. And we come into those businesses and provide them with coaching for 18 months to help them navigate challenges they may face. It was launched prior to COVID and it's been running since. And it's been just a fantastic program. And we've had very little businesses fail for those that have participated in the programs, which really demonstrate the success that we've had.
1: Let's talk more about the success. What are some, major success stories that you take pride in that people might recognize even?
0: Sure. Certainly the most recognizable business that we worked with has Miss Vicky's Chips. Now, she started as a at-home farm operation and grew her business with support, which included financing, but also, where our wraparound services, our coaching and support they provide to all of our businesses.

0: businesses in all varieties of sectors and help them achieve what their definition of success will look like. And that could be financing. It just be coaching too. Not all of our businesses that come to us need financing, but we really help them achieve what their definition of success looks like.
1: And you know, in 40 years of doing this as an organization, what have you seen change in the region specifically around the business landscape?
0: Well, we're very fortunate to be where we are. I mean, rural Ontario in general is very entrepreneurial, but South Georgian Bay, and of course we serve Dufferin County too. The small businesses are amazing and fantastic to work with. And it's just such an engaging and collaborative entrepreneurial environment. And certainly there have been challenges. I mean, we know we've since the last 5 to 6 years, COVID really threw a wrench into these small businesses. They've proven to be extremely resilient. Now with, you know, trade and tariff uncertainty and economic uncertainty, once again, it's proven to be a challenge. Business landscape for small businesses, but they've weathered the storm very well, and we're here to support them along their journey.
1: Yeah, what does that storm look like today with the trade conflict? What are you hearing from folks who are seeking help?
0: Yeah, certainly some direct impacts from the trade. We know we've seen, I mentioned economic uncertainty as well, but, you know, disrupted supply chain. Very much so input, increased input costs, supply costs. Not all of our businesses export to the States. So we'll see what the latest round of trade war has meant for them. But I think definitely the input cost is a big one for small businesses to try and navigate and try and find alternate supply chains. But I think there's also and I spoke of tourism earlier, but tourism in our environment, there's indirect costs as well that, you know, we can't forget. When there's decreased confidence, when increased costs for consumers results in less spending for our small businesses, people don't go out to dine as often. They may not spend on a tourism destination. They certainly come to the area, but they may not spend when they get here. So there is definitely, you know, indirect costs, and it's being felt across the small business community.
1: So, I mean, considering, you know, some of these storms you've had to help weather, looking forward, what does that future look like? Are you hopeful about the business community, especially the small business community in South Georgian Bay?
0: Absolutely. I mean, very hopeful. I think that's the one thing that these passionate entrepreneurs demonstrate is resilience. And there is a huge support network available to entrepreneurs. You know, we are one organization in what we call the entrepreneurship ecosystem. So we work with small business enterprise centers. We work with the Business Development Bank of Canada. We, of course, work with our funder, FedDev Ontario. And there's an ecosystem in place to support these entrepreneurs and help them weather the storm. So they are not alone. I mean, entrepreneurship can be a lonely journey, as we know. But they have a range of services available to them. And I just encourage them to reach out and engage with the support that's available in their communities.
1: Okay. Well, Jillian, congratulations on marking this anniversary today. Thanks so much for your time.
0: Great. Thank you for having me.
1: Jillian Fairley is the General Manager for Community Futures South Georgian Bay. The nonprofit incubator is celebrating 40 years of supporting local businesses with an open house at its Collingwood location today from 9 to 11 a.m. All are welcome. Now, let's get some music to take us up to the news. Toronto band Valley have announced a new album is underway called Do You Need to Be Entertained? And from it, they've released this single. Here is Don't Forget About Me.

0: This is CBC News. Here's your regional news at 8:30 in Kingston. It's clear in 9 degrees. It's clear in 7 degrees in Barrie this hour. And in Peterborough, it's clear in 6 degrees. Good morning. I'm Claude Fahey. Some 10,000 students and roughly 1,000 staff members at Trent University in Peterborough are getting some unscheduled time off from the classroom. The Simons campus buildings are closed and in-person classes have been canceled for the remainder of the week after a water main break. The university says the disruption has affected water availability on campus and requires closing buildings for repair. Residences on the university's main campus closed at about 2:30 yesterday. Now, speaking on Ontario Morning earlier, Julie Davis, the Vice President of External Relations, Communications and Marketing at Trent University, says the school had no choice.
1: It was a very unfortunate, unexpected situation. The primary water main in the campus started leaking, and upon a quick investigation, it was determined that the water had to be shut down so that we could start urgent repairs. No water for bathrooms, for food preparation, for cleaning, for our labs, for eyewash stations, and all of those things absolutely need water.
0: Now, Davis says workers were able to dig down to the ruptured piping late last night. The school is hopeful regular campus operations and in-person classes can resume next Monday, September 28th. Well, days after gunfire sent the congregation of a Belleville synagogue seeking for cover, some members were able to re-enter the building yesterday. The president of the Sons of Jacob Synagogue says he's glad to be back, but he fears the death of the suspect will leave the community looking for answers. Dan Takema reports.
2: It's kind of eerie to first step back in here.
3: Norm Wedham and members of Sons of Jacob Synagogue in Belleville returned to the building Tuesday. The last time the congregation was inside, they were sheltering from gunfire.
2: You know, we're all kind of looking at the damage and kind of surreal.
3: Wedham is the synagogue's president. He counted what he says were 24 bullet holes in stained glass windows. Investigators say Sean Ward, the suspect in the shooting, died Monday night. Constable Jeff Smith, the police officer he opened fire on, remains in hospital. Neighbors living near Ward's home in Quinte West told CBC he mostly kept to himself, though one man described what he called two confrontations with the suspect where Ward acted aggressively. Wedham says he fears Ward's death could leave the reason why he started shooting a mystery.
2: I'm kind of sad he died because I really wanted to find out his motive. What was the ultimate plan? Was it to kill as many people in the synagogue as he could? So we'll never really know those answers now.
3: Wedham says he's not sure when services at the synagogue will resume, but one of the first things members want to do is celebrate the police officer once he's recovered. Dan Takema, CBC News, Ottawa.
0: A sentencing hearing for Kenneth Law will begin later this morning. He pleaded guilty in late May to aiding in the suicide deaths of 14.

0: people across Ontario, including minors. The CBC's Ali Chiasson reports from the courthouse in Newmarket.
1: Today is the start of the victim impact statements that will be read aloud in court in front of Kenneth Law, who pleaded guilty to aiding the suicides of 14 people just in Ontario. The 61-year-old sold sodium nitrate online in what's being described as death kits to people looking to end their lives, most of which were sold between 2021 and 2023. Law sold these kits to people in more than 40 countries. He's linked to deaths around the world, including 79 in the UK. Here at Newmarket Court, more than 50 family members and friends of the 14 Ontario victims will address Kenneth Law in court in person. It's expected to carry over for 3 days. Law has reportedly told a forensic psychiatrist that he considered his actions to be humane, insisting that he is not, in his words, a madman. Court starts at 10.
0: The CBC's Ali Chiasson reporting. Well, farmers say high diesel prices are a big issue, especially ahead of harvest time. On average, it's $2.75 a litre across Canada. Provincial politicians heard from locals yesterday at the International Plowing Match in Bruce County. Queen's Park reporter Lorenda Redicop has more.
2: Dozens of people watch in a rural field as a parade goes by, kicking off the annual plowing match. Premier Doug Ford and his MPPs smile and wave from a float. Other parties follow in their floats. But the issue top of mind for those in attendance today, higher prices, especially for diesel. Dustin Lair holds his daughter in his arms.
3: Don't know how the farmers are going to put crops in and take them off when the price of fuel is through the roof.
2: Asked what his government will do, Ford says he's pushing for a pipeline, a more long-term plan. And he says his government has cut the gas tax, including for diesel.
4: So we've done that for three years. I am really pushing the federal government continue doing their discount or tax cut on gas. They said they're going to cut it off in January. You can't cut it off in January. People are hurting. They need money in their pockets.
2: He says he's also upping the risk management program from $150 million to $250 million to help farmers. Ontario Liberals say he should have already done that. Farmers here say they're also bracing for what happens in the future as they wait to see the full effects of the tariffs. Lorenda Redicop, CBC News, Walkerton.
0: And that is your regional news to 8:36. And I'm Claude Fake.
5: Thanks so much, Claude. I'm Ramraj Shravendra, and that's it for Ontario Morning on this Wednesday, September 23rd. Coming up next is The Current. Now, New Brunswick has been hit hard by U.S. tariffs and is considering banning Americans from getting hunter and angler licenses in response. Now, Americans who've been coming up to hunt and fish are upset, but Canadians who work in related businesses say they'll be hurt by that move. So that conversation's coming up next right here on Radio 1. In the meantime, we love hearing from you. Let us know what's going on in your community. You can email us anytime, OntarioMorning@cbc.ca, or call us and leave a message. We love hearing your voice, 1-800-304-8699. I'm Ramraj Shravendra, and I'll see you bright and early.

0: are you trying to intimidate the press from doing
1: that? No. I dislike dishonest press, like you. I think you're terrible. I like to see honest press.
2: In many ways, Donald Trump is a made-for-TV president. Now, after kicking some major news organizations out of the White House for coverage he didn't like, some networks have struck back, refusing to cover the president's public events. In an hour, the latest battle for freedom of the press in the United States, and what that means for a leader who loves the spotlight. Also this morning, New Brunswick and Maine are very close cross-border neighbors. The trade war has disrupted that relationship, with potentially more downstream. Coming up, why New Brunswick's premier is musing about revoking U.S. hunting and fishing licenses in light of tariffs, and how people on both sides of the border are responding. And later,
3: I know people that use it for, like, actually just straight up getting the answers for assignments and copy and pasting it.
4: I don't really use AI. I'm here to, like, actually learn.
5: I'll always go back to AI when I'm struggling or need some inspiration.
2: What does learning mean when you can outsource some of the hard work to AI? It is a question being debated on university campuses as the technology changes everything from what assignments are getting challenged, what a university education is for. But as global leaders meet in New York at the UN, we begin with a look at how the most powerful nation sees the world now and where that leaves the rest of us. Good morning. I'm Matt Galloway, and this is The Current. Donald Trump wants the world to know that he is making it a better place. Here is what he told the United Nations General Assembly.
1: While others have spoken of peace, I have made peace. While others have ignored threats, I have confronted them. While others have talked of courage, America has shown it. While others have promised strength, I have used it to make America the most powerful country in the world.
2: The U.S. president used his speech yesterday to argue that America's strength knows no bounds and that he will use it to neutralize Iran, bring down the Cuban government, end the war in Ukraine, and allow artificial intelligence to grow unbound. All of that remains to be seen, but there is no doubt that Donald Trump is engaging with the rest of the world differently since he resumed office. That is something that Canadians don't need to be told. Many people have been trying to wrap their heads around this rapid and radical shift, including Anne Applebaum. She is a Pulitzer Prize-winning historian and the author of several books on autocracy and authoritarianism. She's also a staff writer at The Atlantic, and her cover story for that magazine's October issue is called Empire of Grift. Anne Applebaum, good morning.
6: Good morning.
2: How would you characterize how America has changed as an actor on the world stage since Donald Trump went back to the Oval Office?
6: There are two important shifts. One of them is towards promoting a far-right vision of the world, and this particularly affects America's allies and closest friends. And the second is towards a policy of using the power of the American government to enrich companies who are close to or friends with the presidential administration. And sometimes those things actually work in tandem. I think the big shift is away from the idea that the main goal of American foreign policy is to promote democracy and to build alliances. That has been really pretty categorically rejected in the documents that the State Department has put out, but also in the actions of the president and American diplomats. There's a shift away from alliances, from promoting democracy, the rule of law, and human rights, and towards the interests of a group of ideologues inside the foreign policy establishment and U.S. particular U.S. companies, especially tech, oil and gas, cryptocurrency, and minerals.
2: I want to talk about the money play and what might be at stake there. But take a look at what the president said yesterday at the UN. He talked about ending the war in Ukraine, but also, and this is a headline that's gone around the world, again, vowed to annihilate

0: Iran if it did not strike a deal with the United States. What do you make of the use of that word and his language in particular?
1: You know, this is how Donald Trump talks. You know, at a certain level, he says things that nobody's ever sure whether to believe or not.
0: Do you believe
1: it? No, I mean, annihilate is a word that he is using to imply, maybe it implies nuclear weapons, maybe it implies stronger action. But we also know that he's capable of threatening things and not following through. So, you know, it's the language of threat. It's the language of we'll dominate you, but without necessarily any clear strategy or follow up. So I would also distinguish between how Donald Trump talks and behaves and how people in his administration talk. So he himself, I don't think, has a real strategy or a vision. He doesn't have a plan to end the war in Iran. He doesn't have actually a plan to end the war in Ukraine, or not one that will work. But there are people around him who are acting out various, you know, who are doing things in their own interests. Mm. And you can see that pretty clearly.
0: He spoke of Venezuela as well and used the phrase, you know, essentially to the victors go the spoils. Are you surprised that he said the quiet part out loud when he talked about Venezuela?
1: He's been saying that about Venezuela since January. Mm. He's been talking about Venezuela using the language of colonialism, imperialism. We're dominating Venezuela. We're taking their oil. Sometimes he says the Venezuelans will benefit and sometimes he doesn't. I've actually just been to Venezuela, and to the Venezuelans, it's pretty clear that what we see in Venezuela is a kind of union of corrupt oligarchies, you know, that the former regime and some of its worst actors are now acting together with the Trump administration in a mutual effort to make money out of the oil and other resources and make sure that friends of both, friends of the various leaders benefit. That's what it looks like to people there. And that's actually a perfect illustration of what I'm talking about. So the idea that Venezuela should be a democracy is not primary, even though there is a democratically elected leader of Venezuela. And instead, we've substituted the interest of people close to the administration and some ideologues in the administration who believe in U.S. dominance of the Western Hemisphere.
0: This is this transactional foreign policy that you write about in this piece. Empire of Grift is the title, which speaks in many ways to what you're describing. How is that playing out? I think of someone like Steve Witkoff, who is the U.S. special envoy, a real estate dealer who has been deeply integrated in the United States foreign policy. How do you see that empire of grift, as you call it, playing out?
1: So Steve Witkoff is somebody who in no previous administration in recent history, certainly since the Second World War, would have been considered an appropriate negotiator to end a foreign war. He's somebody who sees the world through the lens of real estate deals. He's somebody who has connections to the business, you know, business world around Trump, to Trump's family business, to his own family business. Whenever he goes anywhere, whenever he walks into a room in Moscow or Qatar or anywhere else, he brings with him an enormous amount of baggage and conflicts of interest. He's not a trained civil service. He doesn't have expertise in the region. But above all, he doesn't have that neutrality of a public official who is bound by ethics, laws, and rules and tradition and custom, you know, that diplomats don't, you know, do deals on the side. And so he and his negotiating partner, Jared Kushner, who's even more implicated because has many more conflicts because he's the president's son-in-law. Mm. As I said, when they walk into the room, they have multiple interests. When they're negotiating with Ukraine and Russia, they're also simultaneously, and they've made this clear, they're also negotiating business deals with Russia. They're preparing deals for Arctic minerals or for oil and gas deals. And they're doing that simultaneously. And this for this administration is typical. So the point is not just to end the war for the sake of the Western alliance, for European security, for the human rights of ordinary Ukrainians, for the end of violence. The point is to earn money for people in the president's entourage or people who are useful to him. And that's a pretty dramatic break, as I said, at least with, you know, in the contemporary world, at least with the America

0: that we've known since World War II.
1: The word that runs through your essay is revolution, and you compare those around Trump to revolutionaries. Why do you use that word?
0: Because the people who have taken power, and this is true in domestic politics as well as foreign policy, don't think of themselves as normal Republicans, you know, who will, you know, give up power in 2 years to somebody else. They don't think of themselves as normal part of the democratic system as it's existed in the last several decades. They think of themselves as making a radical break. You know, they are breaking with the past.

0: system as it's existed in the last several decades, they think of themselves as making a radical break. You know, they are breaking with the past. They use different language. They talk about destroying the administrative state, by which they mean the American government. They talk about upending America's alliances. They talk about completely different attitude towards foreign policy and domestic policy. So they don't think of themselves as the bearer of a 250-year-old democratic tradition. They don't respect the actions of people who came before them. They're looking to break and destroy existing institutions and to replace them with something completely new. And that's a very revolutionary Bolshevik way of thinking.
1: That break in the past and break with the past is something that I think many of us here in Canada are very familiar with. Have a listen to the Prime Minister, Mark Carney, speaking about what has happened to the relationship of the United States and Canada. This is him speaking in August after trade talks between Ottawa and Washington collapsed.
2: Last spring, I warned that America is trying to break us so they can own us. And I promise that that will never, ever happen.
1: In your piece, you say, and you quote

0: the Prime Minister, from his speech at Davos, saying, if we're not at the table, we are on the menu. And you say he was right. Why was he right?
1: He was right because U.S. policy towards Canada is to undermine the Canadian economy, to weaken the country, and possibly, if they can, to divide it. And so we have, I mean, you know, the tariff policy is public. It's not a normal trade policy in the way that we've understood trade policy in the past, which was, create trade arrangements of mutual benefit so that both sides could become prosperous. And, this looks much more predatory. This is an attempt to undermine Canada. It's happening at the same time as U.S. public officials, the American ambassador in Canada, some officials in the White House have also been receiving Alberta separatists, entertaining Canadians who have been radical about their own system and their own state, and who also have use revolutionary language in a way that suggests they're also interested. And I want to be nuanced because it's not a fully open policy, but they're certainly interested in the possibility of breaking up Canada.
0: Can you just explain in the piece you talk about Pete Hoekstra, who is the U.S. ambassador to Canada? He has a 4th of July party, and at that 4th of July party, one of his invited guests. Was Tamara Litch, who was a leader of the trucker protests, but also now, to your point, has, in your words, shifted her allegiances to Alberta separatism. Why would he invite her, do you think, to his 4th of July party?
1: He's inviting her because he's promoting her ideas. He's entertaining the idea that her vision is the future of Canada, and that this is something the United States could align with. So they're encouraging the possibility, the idea that you could break up Canada, because if you could create a separatist movement that had legs, that was able to divide the country, that would be a step towards America absorbing either Alberta or other states or other provinces rather, and eventually Canadian resources becoming American resources, and eventually Canadian territory becoming American territory. And I think there are people who in the White House who are actively entertaining and promoting these ideas. Again, some of what they do is testing. They try these games to see how they work. But I do think there is malign intent behind them.
0: Many other countries are watching to see how this turns out, and watching to see how particularly our prime minister's response to this. He was one of the very few leaders who did not sign a deal that was offered by the United States. And there are a bunch of reasons as to why that may have happened. But there are countries that are watching to see how this plays out. What do you think the ripple effects of this might be?
1: Oh, the ripple effects are large. People in the, particularly the world of countries who are former close allies with the United States, who have all kinds of dependencies, who use American technology, who are accustomed to working closely with the American military. Europe, some Latin American countries, Canada, some Asian countries, are watching very carefully to see whether it's possible for a country that closely integrated with America to chart its own course, and to move away from the malign influences of the Trump administration. And the success of Canada or failure of Canada one way or the other will be followed and watched by all close American allies.
0: There's a narrative that this is an aberration, that the United States will steer itself back towards respect for its allies, respect for democracy, for the rule of law, that could start to correct itself perhaps after the midterms, but certainly after the next presidential election, things may, as they say, return to normal. What do you make of that?
1: So the difficulty is that the ideas of this Trump administration are wider than just this moment. So these are ideas that have taken root in Congress. They have support in other parts of the country. They have, there's now a kind of right-wing political and philosophical establishment that supports them. And so these ideas are not going away, and they're going to be inside the American political system, I think, for the foreseeable future. And so counting on them never returning or, being somehow defeated by one election, I think would be a mistake.
0: So
1: so that So, I mean, even in the best possible circumstances where you have some, you know, the,

0: next president is somebody who wants to revive America's alliances, you have to remember that the people who oppose them are still there. They're still in the political system.
1: In the piece that you wrote for The Atlantic, there's a long paragraph. I just want to read this. You say, for decades, we have told ourselves that our country represents democracy, freedom, and free trade. We believed we had allies, like-minded nations that shared these values. We thought we opposed dictators and kleptocrats, the leaders who steal from their own people. What happens when we realize that we no longer do? So what happens when you realize that you don't have those?
0: America's allies are popular among Americans' voters. If you ask Americans, they approve of NATO. If you ask Americans, they want to help Ukraine defeat Russia. And I'm not sure that the significance of the foreign policy changes have yet been full absorbed by Americans. But my argument is that the loss of democracy as a central organizing principle, the idea that we are a democracy, we stand for democracy at home and abroad, will begin to affect Americans at home, either creating disillusion, creating doubt about democracy, further undermining the political system. I mean, this is a very central part of what keeps America together. You know, America, like Canada, is a a multicultural nation with people from all over the world. Different parts of the geography have different histories and people have different memories and so on. And the one unifying concept has always been, that we stand for democracy. And I'm afraid once that's gone, or if it is undermined, it will be very hard to keep America focused and unified again.
1: Where does that, the phrase I used earlier, is where does that leave the rest of us? In many ways, the world bobs in the wake of the United States. Whether you like it or not, the United States is an extraordinarily powerful nation and creates that wake. So where does that leave the rest of us then?
0: I think the other remaining countries who still want democracy at the center of their own foreign policies and of their own national identities will have to work together to create alternative poles of influence, including to influence the United States in the future. So, Europe, Canada, the democracies of Asia and Latin America do have the power to draw America back, and they should begin thinking about how that would work in the future.
1: What are you most worried about? We just have a couple of minutes left. And I ask you this in part because this has been your life's work in studying and writing about authoritarianism around autocracy. When you take a look at the shape of the world right now, what are you most concerned about?
0: I worry that this is a form of superpower suicide, that the United States is undermining the alliances and the links and the connections and the respect that made it powerful in the past and made it possible to influence the world for the better in the past. And there are plenty of examples of American foreign policy disasters and mistakes and hypocrisy and so on. Mm. But the United States did play a positive role in ending the Cold War. It did play a positive role in building a democratic Europe after 1989. And all of those things are now in danger of being lost because the United States is undermining its own power and influence.
1: You see any light in those clouds?
0: Look, I mean, there is the ideas and the language of democracy and of the rule of law and of human rights are capable of moving people, even in civilizations that have never known them, in China, in Iran, in Russia. These are ideas that people keep returning to and coming back to because they're powerful and because they make sense to people who live in unjust societies. So we will get back to those ideas. We will return to them because at the end of the day, people don't want to live in places where courts are captured by the powerful. They don't want to live in places that are where the laws are unfair and ordinary people can be beaten up in the street by police. So the ideas remain powerful, and there will always be people who want to renew them and revive them.
1: There just may be some turbulence between here and there.
0: Exactly.
1: It's good to talk to you as always, Anne. Thank you very much.
0: Thank you.
1: Anne Applebaum is a Pulitzer Prize winning author. Her October cover story in The Atlantic is called Empire of Grift. We reached her in New York City. Your CBC News is coming up next. And then?
2: Assigning take-home essays as a way of thinking through ideas and forcing the students to read closely and to change their minds and to come to a greater understanding and all of those things. That's just

0: not working anymore.
1: That's just one example of how AI is upending education. We were talking yesterday about the debate over artificial intelligence in elementary and high school classrooms. Coming up in 6 minutes, we'll head to the university and talk about how professors are rethinking their approach to teaching and what a university degree is actually for in the era of AI. That's coming up here on The Current.
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2: 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Coming up in an hour, it's Q.
4: In the new movie In Alaska, a young man gets in trouble for accidentally shooting the Trans-Alaska oil pipeline. Noomi Rapace is one of the stars of the film. She'll be here to tell you all about it and to tell you about the time she did a Mick Jagger impersonation in front of Mick Jagger.
5: This is CBC News. From CBC Toronto, it is 9 o'clock. Good morning, I'm Jill Dempsey. It's partly cloudy. It's 11 degrees right now. You can expect a high of 18 today, with some sunshine making its way. In Newmarket, it will be an emotional day in court as grieving families speak of their loss at a sentencing hearing for Kenneth Law. He pleaded guilty earlier this year to counseling.
6: It's really hard.
7: David Parfitt lost his 22-year-old son to suicide. Now he's finally able to express his grief in front of the man who sold Tom the poison that killed him.
6: That's incredibly important for me, that Tom as a man is remembered.
7: Parfitt is one of more than 50 loved ones whose victim impact statements are set to be read out in an Ontario court. The staggering number of victims reflects the scale of suffering linked to Kenneth Law. The 61-year-old coaxed vulnerable people to end their lives using items he sold. Law has reportedly told a forensic psychiatrist he considered his actions to be humane, insisting he's not, in his words, a madman. Law sent death kits to more than 40 countries. The total number of victims will never be known. Thomas Dagg, CBC News, Toronto.
5: Ukrainian President Volodymyr Zelensky addresses the UN General Assembly today. He's hoping to make his case for more support in his country's fight against Russia, which isn't letting up on its attacks on Ukraine. Krista Gumansing has more from London.
8: This morning, Russian drones hit a number of locations, including a fuel station on a busy highway.
9: We are ready for any kind of format of energy ceasefire.
8: Ukrainian President Volodymyr Zelensky spoke in New York yesterday after he met with U.S. President Donald Trump. The two talked about ways to keep civilian infrastructure, including energy and heating sites, safe. Those topics and bringing peace to Ukraine will be restated later today when he addresses the UN General Assembly. But the global stage has shifted. Conflicts in the Middle East have diverted attention and much-needed military weapons away from Kyiv. For Ukrainians, time is critical. Winter is approaching, renewing fears that they'll go for months again with rolling blackouts and limited access to heat and water. Crystal Gamansing, CBC News, London.
5: The main candidates for Toronto's top job faced off in another mayoral debate last night. They touched on the issues of affordability, transit, and housing. The event was hosted by the Toronto Region Board of Trade and the Toronto Star. Dale Minuchduk has the story.
10: You've been on council for 8 years. No line-by-line spending review.
11: Former Conservative MP Chris Alexander ramped up attacks on Beaches East York Councillor Brad Bradford. Bradford said if elected, he would do that line-by-line budget review to find savings to fund campaign promises of platform edge doors and 1,000 new police officers. Bradford also announced his property tax plan as a means to address the cost of living crisis.
12: I'm going to freeze your property taxes for the first year.
11: Families. Alexander has also promised to freeze property taxes in year one. Incumbent Mayor Olivia Chow's plan is an increase at or near the rate of inflation. Chow

0: rattled off things she's already done to make life more affordable.
1: Food. They save $900 because we are feeding their kids. And transit, they are saving $150.
0: Multiple polls released over the last week shows the race for the city's top job is tightening at the top. Weeks ago, Chow held a double-digit lead. Bradford has since closed the gap to around 7 points. Dale Minuchduk, CBC News, Toronto.
2: The municipal election is just over a month away, so the City of Toronto is hoping to boost voter turnout by reminding eligible voters about the ways they can submit a ballot. First, mail-in voting. Ballots must be requested by tomorrow. Advance voting starts October 6th, and voting day is October 26th. That is the CBC News. I'm Jill Dempsey. The forecast now for Barrie, sunny with the winds gusting up to 40 kilometers an hour this morning, high of 17 with a moderate UV index, clear skies tonight, a low of 8, and Thursday sunshine and a high expected of 19 degrees. For Peterborough, we're looking at mainly sunny skies and a high expected of 18, clear skies tonight with a low of 4, and Thursday sunshine, high of 20 with a moderate UV index. And that's a look at our regional weather forecast.
3: Hello, I'm Matt Galloway, and you're listening to The Current. Ask a university student about artificial intelligence these days, and you might hear something like this.
4: I know people that use it for, like, actually just straight up getting the answers for assignments and copy and pasting it.
3: That's one student at the University of British Columbia. Others at UBC had a mix of opinions about AI.
5: I'm in fourth year. I'm a poli-sci major, and I don't really use AI. I use it, like, I use Google to, like, explain a concept that I maybe don't fully grasp. There's a really big misconception that students are, like, trying to cheat in any way possible, but, like, me personally, like, I'm funding my own education. I'm here to, like, actually learn. Like, why would I cheap out on a class that I need to understand?
6: I'll just try to limit myself as much as possible, but I'll always go back to AI when I'm struggling or need some inspiration.
7: I try to avoid it as much as possible just because, like, you can't rely on it too much, especially when you're taking exams. You're not pulling out AI on exam, so.
4: We're both second year in science. Realistically, you just use AI to help us with answers for assignments.
8: I use it to make, like, assignments, like practice tests.
4: Yeah.
8: Like, I'll give it the test I was given and then make a practice test and then do that myself. I think people have realized it's a tool and not just a be-all, end-all.
3: Earlier this week, we spoke about the debate over AI in public schools and how to weigh the risks and benefits of this technology in the classroom. Today, we are looking at how AI is upending education on university campuses. What does it mean to get a university education when a chatbot can write your essay? How should campuses foster critical thinking and real learning while also preparing students for an economy that increasingly centers on AI? Shauna Delansky is a professor of humanities at Carleton University in Ottawa. Mike Welland is an associate professor in engineering physics at McMaster University in Hamilton, Ontario. They've both been thinking a lot about this issue, and they both join us now. Good morning.
9: Good morning.
10: Good morning.
3: Shauna, what did you make of those students who seem to be wrestling kind of in real time with what this technology means for them?
10: I mean, it's all stuff that I've been hearing from students formally and informally in and out of the classroom at Carleton as well. It's nothing that, you know, nothing that I haven't heard before. I teach in the humanities, so I want my students to learn how to read and think for themselves.
3: One of the ways that you're doing that is by taking the technology out of the classroom, right?
10: Yeah, laptops have, and especially phones, have long been a distraction. I've never allowed phones out in the classroom, but this year and last year, I've started taking away their laptops. Not taking them away, that sounds terrible. having them stow their laptops and really listen to, you know, have a conversation with them rather than just talk at them while they try to frantically write down everything I'm saying or type everything I'm saying. And that's worked incredibly well. It's just been really refreshing for all of us, although they were a little concerned at first that they didn't get every word when they were writing by hand. And so then it was about learning how to engage with what I'm saying in the classroom and write down the things that they needed to remember or questions that they had, or, you know, actually taking notes rather than transcribing, which I think is an important skill too.
3: Why did you feel like you needed to do that, to say, put the laptop away and let's look at each other face to face?
10: Well, there are lots of reasons. I mean, laptops are distracting. You get your little Instagram notifications popping up in the corner. Your brain and the screen are constantly interacting in a way that doesn't allow your brain to fully interact.

interact with the other people in the room and with what the professor is saying. Now, though, you know, if I'm giving a lecture and my lectures are always interactive, you know, I ask a student a question, there's always going to be someone who's going to ask ChatGPT the question and then look like the, you know, genius in the room. And there's no need for that. That sort of defeats the whole purpose. I want the students to think about my questions. I want them to answer based on their experience or based on what they've read. Getting rid of the laptops has made the class not only more

0: more interactive and engaging. But the students, you know, look at each other when they talk to each other, when they agree or they disagree. They look at me, they think about what I have to say, they react, you know, they laugh at my jokes in real time. It's just a much more fun place for all of us.
1: Let me ask you specifically about AI and how you were seeing your students use AI and how you kind of twigged to the fact that maybe what they were doing with that technology was not helping what you were trying to achieve in the classroom.
0: Well, I teach in a great books program, which means that the students are doing a lot of reading and writing, and that's the way that the program's run for 30 years. And AI, you know, over the last few years, it's become more and more evident that, for example, assigning take-home essays as a way of thinking through ideas and, you know, forcing the students to read closely and to change their minds and to come to a greater understanding and all of those things, that's just not working anymore. You know, why would you sweat 6 hours on a paragraph that you're trying to, you know, figure out the meaning and the application to, you know, and the comparison with other things we've read, when you can just put it in a chatbot and 4 seconds later get an answer that then you can work with to make your essay, or get an answer that then says, would you like me to write an essay for you?
1: And just the last point on that, was it obvious from what the students were handing in or how they were speaking to you that they had been using AI to do that work?
0: I started to see essay outlines because I would have them come into my office for one-on-one, you know, sort of overviews of their plan for their essays. And enough of a minority of them were coming in with very polished outlines that then when I would ask them questions about them, they sort of shuffled their feet and looked down and said, well, I'm not really sure what I was saying there. That was kind of enough to get me to say, okay, well, I've got to really, really rethink this. I don't anymore assign essays that they take home, but we do still, I try to replicate the long-term thinking, the long-term wrestling with new ideas, you know, those kinds of things within the classroom. That's been really challenging, but in some ways it's been really rewarding because it kind of forced me to rethink what the basic skills were that I was trying to get the students to learn.
1: Mike, I can hear you in the background. You've been listening. What do you make of what Sean is up against in her classes?
2: So much of it sounds very, very familiar. I'm very reassured that in engineering and humanities, I think most of academia is struggling with the exact same problem. So this is great, and it's wonderful to hear.
1: What are you up against? I mean, you teach engineering physics, which is very different than the humanities. How are you seeing AI play out in your class? I want to talk about what you've done, but how are you seeing it play out in the class?
2: So the course that I'm experimenting a lot with AI is in my numerical methods class, and numerical methods are very ripe for AI disruption because, hey, they're numerical methods. So it's all about computer programming, using the computer to find the answers. I have a lot of similar problems. It's very quick and very easy for students to find the answer using the numerical methods. And then I experienced the same thing as Shauna said. When you call up a student and you ask them why they did something on their assignment, they're busy shuffling their feet and twiddling their thumbs, and they don't have a clue what to do. So what we ended up doing with the marking scheme, for example, marking assessment keeps coming up with AI interventions. What we're doing now is students do still get a take-home assignment, and they're allowed to use AI. They're allowed to do whatever they want, but then they have to come in and defend their answer to one of the TAs. That way it mimics kind of the industrial application where you can do your assignment, get the answer using your buddies, AI, whatever you want, but you have to be accountable for that.
1: And you've also created a chatbot for your students, right?
2: Yes. So what I did, I used two AIs in the end. I used something that helps access to the information from the textbook, and students can get the information there, and they use it for practice quizzes. But I also do allow them to use Gemini, the Google AI, within their Python coding environment directly. And that's kind of where they have enough rope that they can get themselves into trouble very quickly. And then the second half of that assessment kind of picks that up.
1: Why did you feel that it was important to integrate it into the classroom with chatbot especially?
2: I actually only started teaching 2 years ago. So I came in when AI was already out in the wild.

0: students. And we've heard a lot about this where teachers, professors are saying, you know what, instead of a written exam, we're going to do oral exams. And that can be much more time consuming, stressful on the students as well. How are you, have you changed how you assess students in light of what you're seeing in the class?
1: Yeah, definitely. We've always had sort of end of term written exams, proctored, no notes, you know, just the student pen and paper kind of thing. So that's not new. Where we put most of the emphasis, and this has always been the case, has been on sort of the slow learning, deep thinking, developing ideas, changing your mind, critical thinking. So we've had to change the way that we assess that because essays used to be the best way to do that. Actually, one of the things that we started doing last year that has been fantastic in terms of just deepening students' engagement with what they're reading and how they're thinking about it is having them annotate. We taught them how to annotate their readings, doing hard copies, not digital readings anymore, but hard copy readings, having them annotate them in the margins and sort of have notes in a notebook on the side. And every now and then we check on those and just see the depth of their engagement, what they're thinking. And they always come ready to talk about what they've read. They're more engaged in the classroom and they're more engaged at home when they're reading. And there's, you know, we sort of just work around. There's no need for the AI. The AI doesn't do anything. The AI gives them a plot summary of what they're reading. It doesn't help them.
0: We heard earlier that student from UBC say that, you know, other students who are just copying and pasting. And the concern that a lot of people in your position have is that students are using this technology to cheat, and that this has led to a renewed conversation about plagiarism, about whose work is this. Is that, Shauna, the right focus, do you think, for a conversation like this in terms of how students are using this technology, that they're cheating?
1: I think there's a wider conversation that we actually need to have first, and that is, you know, why do students think that the point of a course is to, you know, get an A? Why do they think that the point of writing an essay is to write a perfect paper? Why do they think that the point of going to university is to get a degree that will get them a job? I mean, that's all important stuff. I'm not going to knock it. But if it's an education that they want, they need to be educated. They need to learn stuff. And we've sort of, I think over the last, couple of decades, we've kind of pushed that out of the equation of why people go to university. In my experience, some of the students cheat, but I'm not in this to police cheating. I'm in this to, you know, to expand minds.
0: But do you think differently about the value of a humanities degree at a time when this technology can let you do the work, but also to your point, we live in a culture where those degrees are often seen as a means to an end. The point of going to school is to get the A, to get the degree so that you can go off and get a job. Do you think differently about the value of that degree?
1: I do. I mean, I think I've always thought that a humanities degree was just a great way to learn about a whole lot of things and about yourself and expand your mind and kind of be ready to face adulthood and all of the things that come with it. If you're coming into, you know, to do a 4-year great books degree in my humanities classroom, then writing the perfect paper is never going to be the goal. Going around, getting around the whole question of cheating, getting around the question of student motivation, the students who enter my classrooms, I want them to think about what the value is of the education they're getting and what it means to really get an education, to really learn. And that means kind of struggling with the stuff that you're reading and hearing and thinking about and mastering it in a different kind of way. And it's all within one's own brain. So the question of, you know, the value of the humanities degree, you know, when I release them out into the world, there's going to be AI in everything. And that's fine. They need to learn how to use that. And they can learn how to use that, you know, fairly easily and quickly, but they will always have their brains. And it's their brains that are going to control the AI. And that's the part that I'm responsible for.
0: And Mike, you've hinted at this, but you see your responsibility in some ways as helping to equip those students with this technology, right? If it's going to be there, to Shauna's point, if it's going to be out in the world, that you believe your role in some ways is to make sure that these students can learn how to use it responsibly.
2: Yes, I mean, definitely. I think they will be using that, and I think they should be learning how to do that in a good environment. But I've also found that I had one interesting student come back to me in my first year of doing this, and they said that my course was hard because it required critical

0: critical thought. And in talking to them, it came out that by using AI to handle the lower level cognitive tasks, kind of the regurgitation, the basic assimilation, it left them time and focus to look at the higher level thoughts. So critical thinking, evaluation of their answer, which otherwise they just wouldn't have time. Some of our students have 8 assignments a week.
1: It's interesting because, Mike, we hear a lot about the push to slow down the pace of the development of this technology, the place of it in the classroom. I just wonder from your perspective whether that's possible, whether it's possible to avoid the pitfalls, but also figure out how to harness the potential of AI in education, given how quickly it is advancing.
0: The demographic that seems to have the best handle on what AI is and how to use it are actually the current cohorts of students. Everybody that I talk to past that point is enthralled by the magic of it. But the students are very realistic, as your students said in the introduction. Mm-hmm. They do see it as a tool. They do see it as yet another means to an end. There are pros and cons. Very few of the students who are not going to cheat anyway, which is a separate question, are falling for it. So I think the students are actually riding the wave very well. I think it's the rest of us who might be struggling a little bit.
1: Your students, both
0: myself included.
1: Yeah, it was same here. Yeah, full disclosure. Your students are lucky to have you both as professors, and I'm glad that humanities at Carleton University. She was in Ottawa, and Mike Welland is an associate professor of engineering physics at McMaster University in Hamilton, Ontario. A new report from the Massachusetts Institute of Technology looking at AI use on campus is warning that artificial intelligence is causing cognitive surrender in students. Sam Madden is co-chair of the Ad Hoc Committee on AI Use in Teaching, Learning, and Research Training, also a distinguished professor at MIT's College of Computing, and he's been listening in. Sam, good morning to you.
2: Morning, Matt.
1: What is cognitive surrender?
2: Well, it's just the idea that students might outsource their thinking to these AIs. So instead of, the way that we have all learned to think is to struggle a little bit. You try and write an essay and you frame, get that sentence framed perfectly. You try and solve a hard math problem and you kind of bang your head against the wall. And finally you have that aha moment and you solve the problem. And so I think cognitive surrender is the avoiding that, the productive struggle of learning. And instead, just when you find that you don't know the answer, turning to some tool, AI, to help you to get that answer.
1: Do you call that cheating?
2: No, I wouldn't call it cheating. I mean, I do think that there is a concern about cheating with AI, but I think one of the things that we came to recognize in this report is that many students are not really even aware of the sort of fact that these tools are inhibiting their ability to learn. They say, I don't know the answer. Let me ask ChatGPT. It'll explain it to me. And then they get an answer, which they feel is very clear. And they feel like they have understood the lesson. But then when it comes time to evaluate them, they show up in class and they take an exam. You see that oftentimes they perform less well on the exams than students who didn't have AI.
1: This report called AI a complex, urgent, and nuanced issue, but it was also the report, a call to action in some ways. What are you most concerned about with how AI is playing out in the university setting right now?
2: There are a couple things. First of all, it has the potential to, as we said, cause people to short circuit that process of learning. The other concern, though, that we highlighted in the report is the sort of impact on the social environment of campus. The idea that you come to a residential campus and you're immersed in this environment of learning. And we see things like, for example, dramatically reduced attendance at office hours, where students, instead of coming in to talk to their TAs, are turning to AI, presumably, and not showing up at the office hours where they would interact with their TAs and have those sort of social learning experiences that I think are formative for many of us who went to college and mm-hmm. sort of a big part of our feeling of the value of a residential education.
1: You also talk about, a decline or a decrease in group studying where people are just getting together to kind of hack through hard problems.
2: Yeah, I mean, to be clear, I think undergrads are still, of course, socializing and, have a pretty interesting social life. But I think that we do hear these reports of, for example, one of the people on our committee was a graduate student who was a resident tutor, a person

0: person who lived in a dorm with people from freshmen all the way up to seniors. And what she told us was that she saw that the seniors were still in study groups, but that she felt that the freshmen were spending less time studying in groups.
1: What is lost in that? I mean, again, those of us of a certain age will remember going and going to the office hours because you didn't understand something and you would spend time trying to wrap your head around something complicated and infuriating. If you're not doing that, what's lost?
0: Well, I think that a part of the mission of universities is to train people about how to go out in the world and be functional social members of society who can solve hard problems. And when you're out there in the world, you're working as a part of a team. I mean, whether you're producing a radio show or building a, you know, super complicated piece of software or a jet engine or, you know, writing a book. I mean, there's a team of people who are involved in these things and you have to learn how to interact with them and how to operate as a part of that group. And that's what learning is about. And I think that's what college prepares you for. And I'm just a little bit concerned that if people are learning by sitting in front of their computer talking to a chatbot, they're not going to have that ability to operate in front of a team as much. I want to be clear, though, Matt. Like, I do think that there's some value to the using AI to learn. I think, you know, many of my colleagues, and I certainly use it, you probably use it. You know, you have something you don't understand or a complicated question, and it can really help to synthesize stuff and explain it to you on your terms in a very powerful way. So it's nuanced. It's not as easy as just saying we shouldn't have AI, but I do think we need to figure out how we preserve some of these social experiences.
1: What's the promise of AI for your students?
0: You know, I think especially in my field, which is software, it's quite remarkable what it can do in terms of helping you to build software more efficiently and more effectively. And I think that's likely to be true in many disciplines, many of the engineering disciplines, and probably even in the sciences. You're seeing some of these kind of remarkable things that it's been able to do in math and more theoretical fields. So it does have big implications for research and what we can produce and how effective we can be in engineering programs. And of course, we have to train our students to be able to use it and to be able to use it effectively and be able to use it reasonably. Our students are going to be the people who are going out building the next generation of this technology, right? So it's nuanced. It's not easy to just say, you know, yes, AI all the time or no AI. You have to figure out when it's appropriate to use. And I think you also have to train students to think about it critically, like to say, this is a situation in which AI is not going to add anything versus this is a situation where, you know, I can be much more productive, or this is a tool that I can use to help me to get something done more quickly or to eliminate this very repetitive task.
1: How do you think, just finally, how does this whole conversation challenge that idea of what the value of education is? We started this out in speaking with the role of AI in public schools, in elementary classrooms, secondary school classrooms. It's the same conversation in some ways in post-secondary, where there is a belief that, among some, that the goal is the end product. It's not about that learning. It's not about running into the wall and figuring out how you're going to try to get over the wall or under the wall or around the wall. What has this done, do you think, to the idea of what the value of an education is?
0: AI has been an interesting, has changed the dialogue a little bit in a very interesting way, because we have these students who sometimes come to a university with this mindset that it's about the grades or it's about the job that I'm going to get in the end. And while, of course, that's one important aspect of higher education, I think almost anybody who's an educator is thinking about training students to have a set of skills, thinking about students as the thing that we produce, students who are able to think critically about things, who are able to formulate an argument, who are able to solve a hard math problem, who are able to look at some solution that AI produced and say, that's garbage, right? I mean, those are the skills that we have to put into give our students. And if we don't, to me, that's the conversation we need to be having. If AI causes us to focus on this idea that, okay, what do we really want the students to know? What are the basics that they need to learn? What are the outcomes that the learning outcomes that we want these students to have? Then that's actually a positive thing. If it de-emphasizes a little bit the focus on the credential or the getting the perfect GPA or whatever, which I think has been maybe the sort of

0: positive thing if it de-emphasizes a little bit the focus on the credential or the getting the perfect GPA or whatever, which I think has been maybe the sort of way that especially high school students and college students have come to think about education.
1: Sam, really great to talk to you about this. It's such a thorny issue. Thank you very much.
0: All right. Thanks, Matt.
1: Sam Madden is co-chair of the Ad Hoc Committee on AI Use in Teaching, Learning, and Research Training at the Massachusetts Institute of Technology, also a distinguished professor at MIT's College of Computing. How are you thinking about this? The value of education in the era of AI. One of the things is, are we too focused on that end result? Too focused on getting the A, too focused on being top of the class rather than understanding that you learn in some ways through failure and through trying things again and again and again. You can email us with your thoughts, thecurrent@cbc.ca. Well, coming up after your regional update. That's what President Donald Trump's first TV event sounded like since he banned CNN, MS Now, and Politico from the White House. That's because the major television networks banded together to suspend press pool coverage. We will talk about press freedom in the United States coming up. And what happens when neighbors are fighting and you want to come across the border, perhaps do a little bit of fishing, a little bit of hunting. Speak about what that looks like in New Brunswick as it's playing out, possibly in the days and weeks ahead. We're back in 90 seconds. I'm Matt Galloway, and this is The Current.
2: From CBC Toronto, partly cloudy skies, 11 degrees. We expect a high of 18 today. It will be an emotional day in a court in Newmarket as grieving families speak of their loss at the sentencing hearing for Kenneth Law. Law pleaded guilty earlier this year to counseling suicide. He admitted he was involved in 93 deaths in Canada and Britain. Ukrainian President Volodymyr Zelensky is addressing the UN General Assembly today. He is hoping to make his case for more support in his country's fight against Russia, which isn't letting up on its attacks on Ukraine. And the main candidates for Toronto's top job faced off in another mayoral debate last night. Voting day is October 6th. You can mail in vote, but ballots have to be requested by tomorrow. Also, advance voting starts on October the 6th. More news coming up on Radio 1. The forecast now for Barrie, sunny with the winds gusting up to 40 kilometers an hour this morning, high of 17 with a moderate UV index, clear skies tonight, a low of 8, and Thursday sunshine and a high expected of 19 degrees. For Peterborough, we're looking at mainly sunny skies and a high expected of 18, clear skies tonight with a low of 4, and Thursday sunshine, high of 20 with a moderate UV index. And that's a look at our regional weather forecast.
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3: I'm surprised that CNN is here covering me. You shouldn't be here. You should not be here covering me. You said you weren't going to cover me. You shouldn't be covering me.
1: That's U.S. President Donald Trump as he made his way into the U.N. General Assembly in New York yesterday. His frustration, particularly with CNN, comes after he banned the news organization along with MS Now and Politico from the White House. He says the networks write fiction or lies about his administration. In response to that ban, a group of U.S. TV networks, including ABC, CBS, Fox News, and NBC, got together and agreed to suspend their video coverage of the president. These networks make up what's known as the press pool, shares responsibilities of covering and distributing footage of the president. CNN, MS Now, and Politico are also suing the administration over the ban. David A. Graham is a staff writer with The Atlantic. He is in Durham, North Carolina this morning. David, good morning.
4: Good morning.
1: I was reading something this morning in a newspaper quoting a former advisor, an aide to the president, who compared him in some ways to Mike TV, the character from Charlie and the Chocolate Factory, the kid who's obsessed with television. How would you describe the relationship that the president has, particularly with television?
4: I think that's right. It's television. It's newspapers, too. Mm. You know, he has been, since he was a very young man, obsessed with the press, obsessed with his coverage, and very attuned to how he can and can't influence the coverage. And I think when he sees political problems, he tends to assume that is also something to do with the media rather than to do with any underlying factors. So it is a running obsession for him.
1: And so he has fought with media organizations before. And to your point, even before he was in elected politics, when he was a businessman in New York City, how is what's playing out now different, do you think?
4: I think there's a couple things. One is,

0: simply the power of the presidency. It's one thing for a private citizen to rage at the press. It's another thing for the president to use government power to try to close outlets out and to treat it as though, you know, the White House has the power to license outlets and determine who can report and what is and isn't fact. I also think that he has been ramping this up. You know, we started with, for example, banning the Associated Press from the White House press rotation back last year because they wouldn't refer to the Gulf of America. We've moved through threats of having regulators try to crack down on television networks for reporting things Trump doesn't want. And now we have this latest move against these three outlets.
1: There's some sense that perhaps even his own staff was surprised by this. Apparently his close aide, Natalie Harp, showed him some videos that were not flattering, and that's when he went off the handle?
0: That seems to be the case. Other people in the White House were not warned, and they seemed taken aback. We even seen the First Lady's press team credentialing CNN in the last day, so there seems to be some confusion within the White House about how to implement this.
1: What do you make of the response by those TV networks who, as I said, agreed to get together and suspend their video coverage of the president?
0: Well, I think that to some extent hits Trump where it hurts. You know, he cares a lot about how he's viewed, and there was some footage circulating on Monday showing Trump speaking, but there was no audio because there were none of the television boom mics, which I think is a sort of potent metaphor for Trump, for the president without the ability to speak out loud. We've seen the press kind of working together in solidarity occasionally in the past. I think that's a reasonable response here to Trump trying to push a few of them out for no clear reason. And I think they rightly understand that if he's able to ban some outlets, they could be next if they report something that he doesn't like.
1: Why do you think they made this move now? There has been criticism in past that the press hasn't stood up. I mean, the president called a reporter when he was on Air Force One, a female reporter, he called her piggy. And there were many people who said that the press should clap back at him for doing something like that. Why now, do you think?
0: I don't have a good sense of that. I mean, I think part of it is going after institutions rather than individuals. I think part of it is just the accumulation. People are sort of reaching a point of breaking point. And I also think, you know, maybe for the same reason that Trump is doing this now, the president looks weak right now. He's upset because he's taking political hits, and that's one reason he's lashing out at the press. But I also think that makes it maybe seem easier for the press to strike back at the president as well.
1: He, as he often does, has communicated on his social media platform, Truth Social. On Monday, he said that fake news people and publications that only write negatively and who violate our national security by writing false and defamatory statements with unknown sources shouldn't be allowed access to the most important office anywhere in the world. What do you make of that statement that the media is violating national security, particularly by reporting on stories with anonymous sources?
0: Well, I think it's mostly nonsense. It certainly doesn't understand the tradition and legal history around free speech. He's not offering a lot of explanations for how these things endanger national security. We know that the administration and particularly the Defense Department have been upset about some reporting

0: around the war in Iran. But they haven't really made a clear case for how there's been a danger to national security.
1: This was particularly around the issue that the war in Iran has emptied or drained, certainly, the American supply of munitions.
0: That's right. And you know, these are reports coming from people inside the administration who are concerned and who are speaking to reporters about it. That's a dangerous idea.
1: We have seen a decrease in belief, if I can put it that way, in institutions. A couple of surveys between March and June, and the surveys show that most Americans see freedom of the press as important to society, but that half or more also say that U.S. government should be able to take down a story or require a news organization to take down a story if it poses a risk to national security. How do you understand those sentiments in the United States?
0: I think people have very confused views, kind of in the way that Trump does. In this way, I think he's very representative. They understand that there is an important tradition of freedom of the press, but sometimes they don't understand exactly what that looks like. And I also think that they have lost a lot of faith in media institutions. They simply don't trust us on a lot of things, some because they think the press is too liberal, some because they think it's too conservative, for a variety of reasons. And so that leads them into these kind of contradictory positions.
1: How does using unnamed sources, which is, I mean, a long tradition in journalism, how does that amplify that lack of trust, if I can put it that way? How do Americans respond to that, do you think?
0: I think it's very tricky. On the one hand, using anonymous sources, and I think it's very important. I think most people understand this, but it's clear that some don't. They are known to the reporters, even if they are not known to readers. Yeah. Using anonymous sources can be a really important way to get information that otherwise would not be available. By the same token, people want to know where the information is coming from, and I think simply just trust us is not always a winning appeal, especially when people's trust in the media begins low.
1: We saw restrictions earlier this year put on reporters at the Pentagon. Reporters there aren't allowed to enter the press room. They're still reporting on the Pentagon, but they're not allowed to be in that building. How have the restrictions that the administration has put into place changed the reporting that media outlets are doing?
0: I think in some ways we know less about this war in Iran than we have known about a lot of recent conflicts. We don't have, reporters embedded with troops. We don't have daily briefings from the Pentagon. It has been fairly tight-lipped, and I think that deprives people of important information. By the same token, it has not stopped a lot of probing and really important reporting on the war, including on those ammunition shortages. And so that's a place where I think sometimes these bans either backfire or simply just don't work because reporters have other ways of getting information besides simply being in a briefing room.
1: You wrote in The Atlantic that Trump's true scourge is reality, not how the press is covering it. What is he really up against?
0: He's up against a bunch of factors, mostly of his own creation. There's a very unpopular war. There are high and rising gas prices, partly as a result of that war. Inflation has continued to rise, even though he promised to slay it. His personality, I think, grates on people. He's focused on projects that are unpopular, like, various big legacy things in Washington, D.C. And I think his idea that simply having negative press coverage, getting rid of negative press coverage would solve this problem is a mistake. His problem is political, and he's going to come up against that in November, it appears.
1: I was going to say, what do you expect to see, particularly when it comes to this relationship between the president and the media as those midterms get closer? This morning, even just this morning, he has unleashed another tirade or series of tirades on social media talking about sleaze bags and third-rate reporters and what have you. Do you expect that to continue?
0: I think we'll hear more of that. I mean, one of the questions I have is whether courts will pause this ban or allow it to go forward. I think if they allow it to go forward, we may see more. If they pause it, we'll hear a lot of the rhetoric and maybe more attempts at other methods. But I guess this kind of the verbal warfare at this point feels like a given.
1: David, good to talk to you. Thank you very much.
0: Thank you.
1: David A. Graham is a staff writer with The Atlantic. He was in Durham, North Carolina.

0: This is The Current. My name's Matt Galloway. It is not a good week to be a moose in New Brunswick. The province's five-day-long annual moose hunt kicked off yesterday, attracting hunters from around the world who want to get a chance to take down a moose, if you can get a license, that is. Over 60,000 people applied for the moose draw this year, competing for fewer than 5,000 available licenses. Some of those spots go to Americans who come across the border for hunting season, but that may soon change.
1: We are undertaking a legislative review to explore granting the Minister of Natural Resources the authority to restrict moose, salmon, and mining claims to Canadian citizens.
0: That's New Brunswick's Premier Susan Holt speaking 2 weeks ago. The Premier said the move was on the table as part of the government's response to the latest round of tariffs from the Trump administration. But many local hunting and fishing outfitters in the province say restricting American licenses would destroy their businesses.
2: Doing something like this isn't looking after the residents. It's literally a political show, and it's going to hurt us more than it's going to help us.
0: The announcement has left hunters and fishers on both sides of the border worried. Brad Burns is an American from Maine who owns property in New Brunswick, has been fishing for Atlantic salmon in the province for the past 25 years. This morning, he is in Blackville, New Brunswick, on one of those annual fishing trips, and he joins us now. Brad, good morning.
3: Good morning.
0: How would you describe the relationship between New Brunswick and Maine?
3: Well, it's always been very close. You know, I'm just as comfortable here as I am at home. It's in fact, I don't really feel as if I'm not at home.
0: What do you love about fishing up in New Brunswick, salmon fishing especially?
3: You know, it's the fish, Atlantic salmon. It's a very special species wherever it's found, and very difficult to catch. There's a lot that goes into catching an Atlantic salmon. And some of these rivers, like the Miramichi that I'm on, are some of the best in the world.
0: You're invested deeply in that, right? You own multiple properties along the Miramichi and the Canes River, a number of fish camps. You've said that you've put in close to $1 million into those properties.
3: Yes, that's true. I mean, I'm not a grandly wealthy man, and these aren't the Miramichi Valley and the Canes were divided up into relatively small holdings when the area was settled in the form of crown grants. So it's not like I have miles of riverfront. You have a small piece here or a small piece there, and that's what I have.
0: And so what would it mean to you if the province goes ahead with limiting licenses like the one you're using now to Canadians?
3: Well, it would mean that I couldn't come up to these camps that I've been coming to for this time and fish, and I would lose that enjoyment and long-term sort of investment in my happiness. That's what it would mean to me. I think, you know, life would go on and I'd find something else to do with my time. But I also have a full-time guide that works here and takes care of the camp. I have a number of friends that have been fishing with me for years that come here every year and buy, their season licenses and do business with the local fly fishing shops. And we often hire a second guide. Got canoes out right now being repaired in a local shop. There's a fair industry that's involved with Atlantic salmon fishing in this area.
0: And so what do you make of the move by the Premier? She's considering doing this. She hasn't moved forward on it. But what do you make of that idea that Americans like yourself could be restricted from coming to Canada to fish and hunt?
3: Well, obviously, I hope it's not going to happen. And frankly, I don't think that it will. It's just, it would be a matter of shooting themselves in the foot. I mean, I'm not responsible for the tariffs or anything to do with them. That's a whole in-depth discussion outside of this one. You know, we get into politics and economics. But to bring it down to common man, hunters and fishermen coming in here and paying good money to do it, you've heard from some of these outfitters that depend on people from way coming in. And so, I mean, I just think that it may sound good to a couple of people, to a segment of the population, but it wouldn't be a good thing for the province. And I would think that ultimately they will recognize that and not do it.
0: The Premier says that this is in response to the latest round of tariffs coming from the United States. And I don't want to get too deep into politics, but you have described yourself as a Trump Republican. And I wonder what you make of

0: of your presidents. I mean, the comments about the 51st state, but also, you know, launching economic warfare, our prime minister says, against us. I wonder, what do you make of the president's comments?
1: And I think that the idea of the 51st state, I don't think anybody takes that seriously. And Trump is famous for making these sort of statements. You know, when I said I'm a Trump Republican, nobody is ever completely happy with their politicians. You know, there's some very negative aspects to Trump. However, I believe that his basic conservative economic policies are good, and that's why I've supported them over people we've had in the past.
0: And the tariffs are certainly a very serious thing for Canadians. And I just wonder if you understand the anger. You spent a lot of time in Canada. If you understand the anger that Canadians have towards the president, which might lead to comments like the premier has made.
1: Yeah, no, I do understand that. And I've gotten, just from interviews that I did, a few nasty emails from people telling me to go home and so forth. So I do understand that people are upset about them. And I Googled up the tariffs and tried to understand it myself. It goes way back, you know. I was in the photocopy machine business for many years, and one of our biggest customers was a bank in Maine that had branches throughout northern New England. And they were acquired by TD Bank, and TD Bank's main office had a contract with somebody else, and we were all of a sudden out. You know, so these things happen on both ways. You know, I know that some of the American dairy farmers are upset that they can't bring their products into Canada. Tariffs are bad business. When you start deciding who you're going to protect,

0: fact of who you're going to allow and politicians make those decisions, somebody's going to get hurt in every case.
1: What do you think it's going to take to get the relationship back to where it was before?
0: Oh, I certainly think it'll just naturally come back. I mean, the line between America and Canada is pretty small. It's always been a, you know, a reasonably comfortable relationship, and I think that this will pass and things will get back to normal at some point. I don't think anything cataclysmic has to come of it. I certainly hope not.
1: You're headed out now under the water to go fishing?
0: Yeah, we're this is a tough year up here. It's very, very dry. The river's low, and a lot of the pools that you would normally fish aren't doing so well. We're going down to a fishing lodge a little further down the river that's on a bigger stretch of water and give it a try today. I might add a Canadian-owned lodge that we're paying good money to fish at for the day.
1: I'm sure they're happy for your American dollars coming across the border. Good luck, and Brad, it's good to talk to you. Thank you very much.
0: Thank you.
1: Brad Burns is an American from Maine. He's been coming to New Brunswick to fish Atlantic salmon for the last 25 years. We reached him in Blackfield, New Brunswick. Debbie Norton is the co-owner of Upper Oxbow Adventures, one of many local businesses in New Brunswick offering guided hunting and fishing tours. She's also president of the New Brunswick Professional Outfitter Guide Association, and she's in Red Bank, New Brunswick this morning. Debbie, good morning to you.
2: Good morning, Matt.
1: How important is the hunting and fishing industry to the local economy of New Brunswick?
2: Well, it's very important. It happens in rural New Brunswick, where there's not a lot of opportunity for employment. And this does create economic development for New Brunswick. As a matter of fact, the most recent study I can find indicates that 75.4 million dollars of GDP is attributed to the outfitting industry of the province of New Brunswick, and it supports approximately 500 jobs.
1: You would know this firsthand because your family has been providing hunting and fishing tours for over a century now, right?
2: Yeah, we've been here for a long time.
1: How important are Americans to your business?
2: Americans are like all of our customers that come in. It's new money to the province. It's not like we're just turning over money that's currently here. They have been coming here for well over a century. One of the big attractions, and I believe I'm living it today, New Brunswick is known as the Pitcher Province. And today I'm sitting, the sun is shining beautiful, the water is glistening, the maple trees are turning color, and we're certainly living up to our Pitcher Province image.
1: It's a beautiful place to be. I'd read somewhere that something like 90% of your business came from Americans. Is that right?
2: About 90% of our business comes from non-New Brunswickers.
1: Okay.
2: I would say 75-80% probably comes from U.S. citizens. And part of that reason is we're right adjacent to the New England seaboard, and there's a large population of people there. They live in cities, and they love to get out in our great outdoors.
1: And so when you heard that the premier is considering banning Americans from obtaining these licenses to hunt and fish in New Brunswick, what was your reaction?
2: Well, it was a little bit of a knee-jerk reaction. I totally understand that the government, both federally and provincially, are looking at all steps that they might undertake with regards to counteracting the tariff situation. However, I truly believe, and I'm optimistic, that once the pros and cons are weighed, this will just be a fleeting thought, and wise choices will be made, and we will continue to welcome guests from around the world.
1: Let me just read back some of the language that you used to describe that knee-jerk reaction. One of the things you said is that it was plain panic for a lot of people in your business. Why would you use that phrase?
2: Because we just discussed that what a large part of our population comes from non-residents of New Brunswick. So if you take away 75-80% of your income, that doesn't spell much success for the industry.
1: The other word that you used...

0: describe what it would do to your industry is crippling. You think that this could cripple not just your own business, but the industry itself?
1: In my opinion, it certainly has the potential of crippling the industry should it move forward. Yes. Mm.
0: Can you? One of the things that I'm just trying to wrap my head around is, according to the province's big game harvest report from 2025, the provincial government granted 41 licenses to non-residents to hunt moose, compared to almost 4,800 licenses for Canadians, 363 non-residents purchased deer hunting licenses, compared to more than 46,000 purchased by local residents. So, given those numbers, why is it that Americans are such a lifeline for the industry?
1: Because they make up approximately 80% of the business here. The numbers that you're quoting with regards to hunting, it's just a small portion. You're talking about moose licenses. Many outdoor enthusiasts come to our province to bear hunt, which is there's thousands and thousands of those licenses sold. Mm.
0: And they would spend a lot of money coming to a lodge and going through an outfitting organization and what have you as well, that it's not just the license fee.
1: Oh, like I said, the latest study that I can find says it's $75.4 million of our GDP.
0: Do you understand where the premier's coming from here? She announced this suggestion in the context of a trade war with the United States, and a war that has left a lot of people in this country worried, and the United States under its president increasingly targeting Canada. Do you see where she's coming from here, that this could be a pressure point for the U.S. administration?
1: I do believe that she is looking at all options it might have influence on tariffs. However, it would be my position that once the water has settled on the beans, that this will not be seen as a big opportunity to create much, if any, pressure on decisions made in Washington, D.C.
0: If there was a message that you could give to your premier, what would it be?
1: I would ask that she diligently put the economists that work for her to into action, and to study the economic impact that this would have on the province. And I'm convinced that when she does that, she will see that it will have very little, if any, effect.
0: You're in a beautiful part of the country, and you painted that picture for us earlier. Lucky you. Debbie, good to talk to you. Thank you very much.
1: Thank you very much.
0: Debbie Norton, co-owner of Upper Oxbow Adventures, the president of the New Brunswick Professional Outfitter Guide Association. She was in Red Bank, New Brunswick. That's the current for this Wednesday, the 23rd of September. Cue's up next on CBC Radio 1 for those who are on the water or headed out on the water, perhaps, to do a little fishing. Here's Rum Ragged. And the thing about fish, I'm Matt Galloway. 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See you tomorrow.
2: What is it about fish? 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
3: In the new movie In Alaska, a young man gets in trouble for accidentally shooting the Trans-Alaska oil pipeline. Noomi Rapace is one of the stars of the film. She'll be here to tell you all about it and to tell you about the time she did a Mick Jagger impersonation in front of Mick Jagger.
4: This is CBC News. From CBC Toronto, it is 10 o'clock. Good morning. I'm Jill Dempsey. It's partly cloudy. It's 13 degrees. You can expect a high of 18 today. A sentencing hearing is set to begin for Kenneth Law. He pleaded guilty in late May to aiding in the suicide deaths of 14 people in Ontario, including some minors. It will be a difficult day in court for families as they talk about their loss. Law's plea deal came weeks after he was set to stand trial on charges and another 14 counts of first-degree murder related to the same victims. Prosecutors have said they plan to withdraw the murder charges after Law is sentenced. Those found guilty of aiding suicide can face up to 14 years in prison. Iran's president is expected to respond today to U.S. President Donald Trump's provocations. Masoud Pezeshkian addresses the U.N. General Assembly this morning. Trump threatened to annihilate Iran in his speech yesterday. As Willie Lowry reports, it's a threat Pezeshkian is not likely to ignore.
5: The U.S.-Iran war is close to stretching into an eighth month. Iranian President Masoud Pezeshkian says he will use his speech to show that Iran remains unbroken by the conflict. We will make the best possible use of this opportunity, he says, to convey Iran's plight to the international community. We will firmly tell our adversaries that despite all the unfairness and injustices, the Iranian people have stood their ground. But it also comes as U.S. President Donald Trump says he's got a big decision to make.
6: Will a deal be made with Iran that lets them rebuild and create a far greater country than it ever was before? Or do I annihilate the Islamic Republic?
5: Trump's threats come as polls suggest a vast majority of Americans are not in favor of the war. Willie Lowry, CBC News. Jerusalem.
4: Peel paramedics are the first in Canada to use drones to assist people in medical emergencies. Researchers are studying how quickly drones can deliver equipment in the crucial moments before paramedics arrive and how they can be used to improve survival rates, especially in remote communities. As Jasmine Sepidus reports, a limited test program is based in Bolton and will cover a 5-kilometer area.
7: A drone drops off a package of medical equipment in this promotional video by Peel Regional Paramedic Services. Now, when Bolton residents call 911, they could see a drone package arrive before the paramedics do. It can deliver an AED for someone in cardiac arrest, an EpiPen for an allergic reaction, or naloxone for a suspected opioid overdose. Peel Chief Paramedic Brian Gibson says bystanders will get real-time support to save a life.
8: We have enabled technology right in the delivery mechanism that will have a trained paramedic being able to provide guidance to a lay responder.
9: This is a potentially game-changing use of advanced drone technology.
7: Technology analyst Carmi Levy expects paramedic services across the country will be following the pilot closely.
9: Learning from it and using it as validation for their own pilot programs in future.
7: Peel Paramedic Services is the first to hold a remotely piloted aircraft operator certificate that allows it to conduct complex beyond visual line of sight operations. Jasmine Sepia, CBC News, Toronto.
4: And finally,

Eugène de Poitouin has won the Polaris Music Prize for their album Volume 2. Industry experts selected the duo's second album for the $30,000 prize. It was named the best Canadian record of the year, primarily for their artistic merit and creative costumes. The duo from Quebec also won the $10,000 song prize for its Fabien, which is the song you are hearing in the background now. That is the CBC News. I'm Jill Dempsey. Forecast now for Barrie: sunny with the winds gusting up to 40 kilometers an hour this morning, high of 17 with a moderate UV index, clear skies tonight, a low of 8, and Thursday sunshine and a high expected of 19 degrees. For Peterborough, we're looking at mainly sunny skies and a high expected of 18, clear skies tonight with a low of 4, and Thursday sunshine, high of 20 with a moderate UV index. And that's a look at our regional weather forecast.

Justin Trudeau or like Christopher Walken? What if you had to do your best impression in front of the person you were impersonating? That sort of happened to the Swedish actor Noomi Rapace when she was asked to be in a Rolling Stones video doing an impression of Mick Jagger in front of Mick Jagger. Noomi will tell you that story, also about the new film she shot in Canada, about a kid who accidentally shoots the Trans-Alaska oil pipeline, and about her amazing journey in acting. Noomi Rapace coming up. Plus, if you want to feel unproductive, you'll hear from the musician Dylan Ponders, who holds the Guinness Book of World Record for releasing a new song every single week. All that and so much more coming up on Q.

0: Okay, so you might know someone who is pretty easily swayed, someone who'll change their minds if an argument is good enough. I think we all have a little bit of that person in us. That's why I ended up sending so much money to the royal family of a country that may or may not exist. But then there are those, and you might be one of these people, who has a strong internal compass. And if something doesn't feel true to them, they won't budge. As you're going to hear in a minute, the Swedish actor Noomi Rapace falls into that latter camp. When she takes on a role, the first thing she'll do is strip away anything that doesn't feel true or real, and then she'll fight for the truth. In every character she plays, no matter how dark or messy or complex, no matter how hard the fight is, she'll tell you a couple of stories about that. The commitment to doing what is right is very, very important to Noomi. I mean, she's going to talk about that in the context of her big breakout role as Lisbeth Salander in The Girl with the Dragon Tattoo. But she's also going to talk about the quest for truth in her latest film. It's called In Alaska. She plays an FBI agent searching for this half-Inuk boy named Woody, who accidentally shoots the Trans-Alaska oil pipeline and ends up fleeing into Canada. Now, the film is called In Alaska, but it was actually shot in northern BC and in Nunavut. And Noomi told me she kind of understands that part of the world because she kind of grew up isolated herself in rural Iceland and in rural Sweden. So I spoke with Noomi ahead of the premiere of In Alaska at the Toronto International Film Festival. You're going to hear her talk about growing up feeling like an outsider, some of those real life fights she's had with directors and producers to make sure her characters feel true, and the time she had to do a Mick Jagger impersonation in front of Mick Jagger. But we started because she grew up on a farm. I asked her what movies she watched growing up that meant so much to her. Here's our conversation.
1: Movies were my escape and my oxygen, and it was like my sort of my link to the world. It was a bridge from my sort of bubble of isolation and loneliness, and I started to connect with the world by watching films.
0: Like what films?
1: I started, says a lot about me.
0: Weekend at Bernie's.
1: No, I was watching Sid and Nancy.
0: Oh, okay.
1: I watched Alien, like a lot of Michael Mann, a lot of Tony Scott, a lot of Ridley Scott's movies. I watched sort of British, Mike Lee, Ken Loach. I was really like deep into sort of art house, European indie, and then big American sort of.
0: And learning about the world that way, right?
1: Because
0: yes. My understanding is you weren't reading or writing at this point either, is that right?
1: Yeah. I went to Rudolf Steiner schools.
0: Sort of an experimental.
1: Yeah, I think I think there's one in LA, and they're quite expensive and very different from what I experienced. Like, they were for free in Sweden, and they put a lot of kids in there that had, like, you know, came from troubled families and like just kids that couldn't really cope with being in a normal sort of school. So there was a lot of like sort of weirdos, including myself.
0: Yeah.
1: But we were out playing, we're out painting, building. I'm really good with my hands. I can, you know, I can do sort of build and create things, and I'm quite practical that way. But we didn't have school books. There was no exams. There was no chemistry. There was no physics. There was just me out in nature.
0: Let me just stay on that for a second. So I'm happy you mentioned that thing about the movies. I didn't know that. I did read that you only had a few CDs growing up.
1: Yes.
0: One was Dolly Parton.
1: Yes.
0: We're so sad to have lost
1: her. Yes, I've been listening to her all morning.
0: And another one you said was I had a Bruce Springsteen CD, and I was obsessed with Bruce Springsteen. Oh. What? I have a guess which record it was.
1: Okay.
0: Was it Nebraska?
1: Yes. Oh.
0: Had to be, right?
1: Oh, God, had to be. It's my favorite. It's my sort of comfort. Like, I go to that place frequently, probably once a month.
0: So Nebraska, for people who don't know, was Bruce Springsteen also putting himself out into the middle of nowhere to try and learn about himself.
1: Yeah.
0: Wrote songs from the perspective of serial killers.
1: Yes.
0: Wrote songs, my favorite is Highway Patrolman.
1: Yeah.
0: I know.
1: Get goosebumps.

0: So raw and so honest and like so just transparent, and like he was like, it felt like he was investigating different sides of himself and like, and stories from others. Sort of, he was an actor. It feels like he's almost an actor in that album.
1: So did you like that so much because it was an outsidery, because you got pretty obsessed with him after that, right?
0: Yes. Me and my sister, we're always sending each other like different Bruce songs, and he just had an honesty that really connected to where I was. And like, I think, you know, also being a country girl, I grew up with horses, anything sort of folk, country, western, ranch life, horses, like that was, it just felt like my DNA.
1: So when you get cast in this very famous soap opera, which I was hoping you might say the name of,
0: Tre Kronor.
1: Thank you. Hey, there's 8 million people. It's a Swedish show, right? And there were 8 million people in Sweden at the time. 3 million people were watching this. So you had just underneath half of the entire population. Mm-hmm. You had already moved away from your home. You were this outsider. You were this kind of punk. How is that going from that to all, like, pretty much overnight? You've been to stuff before, but pretty much overnight being in the biggest thing. How'd you find it?
0: Terrifying. And I saw one episode and I was like, oh my god, this is so bad. And I was like, I did 12 episodes. I played this like troubled teenager, runaway, it's been abused and, you know, sort of tossed around, but it wasn't great. I learned a lot though, and then I went into theater. So I did a lot of my real school was, I was on stage for 10 years.
1: But how was the attention and all that stuff from? Because I want to ask about Hollywood in a second, but like, how was the attention?
0: My very first big interview was like a big spread in a big newspaper that everyone read. The journalist was asking me, I was like 16. He was asking me, he's like, how far would you go in a role? What, like, would you have like sort of, would you do a sex scene? I was like, well, yeah, I'm an actress. Like, you know, I was very serious already. And I was like, yeah, of course. And I was like, he compared, like, he was like, so would you do a sex scene with this? Like, there was an older Swedish actor who was like 65.
1: Yeah.
0: And then he was like, would you do it with this guy or Johnny Depp? And Johnny was like in his, I don't know, 30s, early 30s, whatever. Yeah. And then I was like, well, obviously Johnny Depp, he's like close to my age.
1: Yeah, yeah, yeah.
0: Headline, I would love to do a sex scene with Johnny Depp.
1: Oh,
0: I was like, I didn't leave my flat for like, I think a week. I was just hiding inside. I was terrified. And I was like, felt so misunderstood and so scared and just so like traumatized by this experience.
1: But you didn't quit?
0: I didn't quit. No, I just like started to understand that journalists can be dangerous, because I just spoke and I was like 16 and just like, about like stuff from my life. And then he just put it in there with an angle that was just didn't reflect on what I meant and who I was.
1: I know. My urge is to make like a self-deprecating joke right now, but also I just want to say that like that sucks, man. That sucks. I'm sorry. When you get cast in The Girl with the Dragon Tattoo, which was, you know, it becomes this massive, huge success all over the world, you then start getting offered roles in Hollywood. And one of the things I read about you is that you were really... maybe not even really. You were skeptical. You were wary. Are these the right words to use about going to Hollywood and making...

0: you know, in particular, LA and the industry. And then, you know, I met Ridley Scott, who's like one of my heroes, and he was like, wanted to work with me. And I was like, oh, obviously, this is a dream, you know. So I think I was also, looking back, it was probably me protecting myself from the unknown and not knowing what it was and being sort of on guard.
1: Yeah.
0: Because I left home early and I've always sort of been on my own, and it's just me taking care of myself and sort of putting myself out there. I just had a lot of walls up, I think.
2: I'm Tom Power, you're listening to Q, and you're in the middle of my conversation with Noomi Rapace, who's built a career playing deeply complex characters who carry traumas they can't put into words, so then Noomi has to, like, show them on her face as an actor. She got a lot of acclaim for doing that in the Swedish production of The Girl with the Dragon Tattoo. I don't know if you saw that, but she played Lisbeth Salander, the socially withdrawn computer hacker who survived horrific abuse. And that little film put Noomi on Hollywood's radar. She also talked a lot about how playing a character like that changed her, because she says she immersed herself in the character's inner world, became protective of her to the point where she ended up fighting with the director and the producer of the film, saying, I don't know if Lisbeth would actually make that decision that you have scripted. So I asked her a little bit about that.
0: When I was casted in it and throughout the process, I was defending the character a lot and, like, you know, wanting to be not, like, beautiful, like, not likable. Like, I had conversations with the producers and the director of, like, they were like, no one will understand her. Like, we need to make her more likable. Like, and I was like, what are you talking about? Like, people read the books. Like, people know. Like, they have, everything is in there. I don't need to say it. I don't need to play likable. Like, she's not a person that is pleasing, you know, people. Like, she is very complex. She's very wounded. She's angry. She's aggressive. Like, we need to have, this is who she is. And if we can't, If I can't do that, I don't want to do it. Like, I really got into, like, tough battles with them.
1: Isn't there also a story that, like, they wanted you to, like, do a big monologue where you explained the backstory that would catch people up if they hadn't read the books?
0: Yeah. I was like, oh, I was raped when I was 13. My mom was locked in. My dad is a sociopath. And I was like, she doesn't talk about herself. That's the main sort of personality trait. She doesn't talk about herself.
1: You said that to the director?
0: Yes, yeah. And to the producers. And they were like, we need to do this. We will lose the audience. They won't understand her. And I was like, I refuse. It basically came down to that. And we already shot for like a couple of weeks. So, they couldn't really just fire me. And I just, like, it was really upsetting. I was crying. The director was crying. It was very... I was just there with, like, four men standing and saying, you have to do it. And I was like, I won't do it. And then the director said, like, okay, we need to sleep on this. Like, let's see what we can do. And I was like, I won't do it. You know, I'm not going to come back tomorrow and say, like, okay, I understand we have to do this. Like, one pager of, like, her describing herself and her whole life. And then we started to find another solution and worked on it together. And, you know, he wrote a monologue for the main character, for Michael Nyqvist. So he had a monologue, and my monologue came down to a thank you.
1: Do you know where that might come from? And you, not everyone would stare down the, especially for the first really big role, would stare down the producers and say, no, this is not what the character would do. This is not appropriate for the character, for the audience.
0: I think, like, my guideline has always been truth.
1: Yeah.
0: Sometimes you don't know what the truth is, but then you search for it. But, like, and if I let go of that, if I leave that or betray that, I have nothing. Like, who am I? Like, the only thing I know about acting is trying to find that. And if I would betray that in my first big role, then I would never be able to come back from it. That's how it felt.
1: If I was betrayed that in my first big role, I'd never be... Essentially, I got to set the standard here. I got to set the precedent here.
0: Yeah.
1: Man, good on you.
0: Thank you.
1: So talk to me about this character then in Alaska. I mean, this is a very complex character. It's similar. We were talking about this. The reason I knew about that backstory, about not giving the audience too much, mm-hmm. is that sometimes I feel like I learned most about your character when she didn't say anything at all. Mm-hmm. There's a scene where your character's asked, do you have a child? And nothing is said. Those silences must be exciting as an actor, then.
0: Yeah. I mean,

0: when I came on board, the character was quite chatty. She was quite different.
1: Really?
0: Yes. So I had a meeting with Jaap, and Vinny was on a link from, I don't know where he was, actually. I think he was filming. And then we were talking, and I was like, okay, I love her, and I love this story, but I feel like I want to pull her into a direction that is less convenient and make her more of an outsider and someone that is struggling more with, like, sort of human interactions and social, being an asocial, and someone who is with an hypersensitivity and someone who doesn't communicate with words necessarily, but like more with touch, and someone who's more primal, kind of pull away from being this typical sort of FBI agent.
2: Is that because you read the script and said, like, oh no, this is who she really is, that kind of thing?
0: I just had a feeling.

0: that I wanted to bring her into a field that is closer to Earth and closer to Woody, someone who is more unable to function, and someone who has that her skills and her power and what makes her a great detective is that she is badly fitted in sort of in those rooms when everyone is like catchy and fast and like
1: we should have a manhunt, we should get him on the road, we need to get this guy
0: exactly
1: ready. Slow,
0: yes,
1: intentional, methodical,
0: and also someone who has a trauma, carrying a huge trauma, and people that lived gone through things that changed them and broke them, and then you sort of pull yourself together and you keep on moving like she'd done. There's still like unresolved, you know, she's still bleeding internally in a way.
1: I mean, isn't that so much the story of the movie, of Woody as well? I mean,
0: yes.
1: to catch people up, Woody is having a man who has shot this pipeline, the Trans-Alaska pipeline, the oil comes. I thought that scene was actually very funny, like a really cool.
0: It is funny, but the movie's funny. There's a lot of those moments when I'm just like, when I watched it, I was like laughing out loud.
1: I laughed out loud when the oil starts spraying out.
0: You just want to die, and then you're like, have a way bigger problem, and you're like covered in black oil, and just like, I just want to live.
1: Yeah.
0: He's like, I changed my mind, sorry.
1: Well, yeah, because he's there to try to die by suicide. He's attempting to die by suicide, and he fires the gun out of frustration. I think this is a spoiler.
0: No.
1: Fires the gun out of frustration and hits the Trans Alaska pipeline. People think he's an eco-terrorist, and your job is to try and figure out where this guy is. Your character, as you mentioned, has been through a trauma, and you see how she's sort of moving through that. Woody himself has been through a lot, and so have, like, so much of the story to me was also just about, I mean, there's a couple of moments where you do talk about it, the history of residential schools in Canada, the United States.
0: Which I didn't know of. Me as a European, that's not something we learn about. So quite shocking to start to dig into and look into that part of Canadian history.
1: You were, when you got the gig, they kind of started talking to you about it, or?
0: I started asking questions because there were things in there, like in the script, I was like, what is this? Like, I've never heard of it. And they're like, started to just like peek into something that's very painful.
1: Well, what's the first thing you do when you get given a character and you need to channel yourself into them?
0: Like, who is she when we meet her? What brought her to this point? And it's, I think it's a lot of times about finding the breakpoints.
1: What does that mean?
0: We all like have moments that defines us in life, you know? When something breaks or something is newborn, or when something like when you sort of peel a layer of yourself.
1: Yeah.
0: I'm very, you know how lobsters grow? You know, they grow out of their exoskeleton. They get too big for their shell, their home, their safety, and they will swim and sort of get stuck between two rocks and squeeze out of their shell.
1: Yeah.
0: And then they are super like raw and mushy and unprotected, and they need to hide from predators until they get sort of the skin harden and they're like ready to be out there in the world again. I've had a couple of them, you know, when you're just like squeezed out of a comfort and a safe place that you outgrown. And I tried those kind of crossroads that was like defines a character. And if it's not in the script, I'll start to sort of build. I need to understand. I need to find a connecting tissue between me and the character, if that makes sense.
1: So what do you do with someone like Mother Teresa then? Someone like Mother Teresa, who is, you know, literally a living, well, not a living saint, but was made a saint very shortly after her death. It was like, you know.
0: Yeah. I read a lot about her. And also, like, what is a saint? I mean, what is a good person, a bad person? What makes you? And through her own words, like the letters she wrote for years, that's where I started to see the connecting tissue between the two of us. Like, she left home when she was very young. She moved to Ireland when she was like 14 and joined like
1: the order,
0: and left her family behind. She was out in the world alone. She was very stubborn. She was a woman in a man's world. She was very, very tough on herself. There's a lot of things with her that I definitely not agree with her on, but I could see enough that could hit, like find enough sort of points. Okay, this is where we connect. Like, here's Noomi, here's Mother Teresa.
1: And are you then changed by playing characters like that?
0: A lot of times. When Mother Teresa, we wrap Mother Teresa in...

in Kolkata, and I cut my hair off like the last week of filming. And we're shooting nights, and it's like hundreds of extras, and India is quite intense. Mm-hmm. And it's also the poverty was, it was brutal. Mm-hmm. to be there and to experience it and to see it and

0: be part of, to be so close to it. So, and I kind of felt like, strangely enough, like cutting your hair off, it's such a like simple thing, but it also shakes you so deeply. So I felt like I was like cutting off the last bit of myself. And I was sitting in this hotel in Calcutta and just looking at myself, because, and I looked, it was uneven. I looked really like, I looked like a cat that's been like sort of tossed around and like hidden.
1: Back home where I'm from, we'd say you look like a birch broom in the fits, like an old birch broom.
0: And then I came back to London. I flew back and I was like, came back to like a city that I felt so disconnected, and all this, the wealth and the people, and like how we are so, in the Western world, we're so used to everything. We live in this luxury, spoiled environment. Like me, absolutely. My life is so. And also, I just felt like, who am I? Like, I think I started to look at things slightly different.
1: Of course you would. If you embody, I can only imagine the psychological impact of embodying someone like that. I want to close off because I'm weary of your time. I want to close off. Nice to talk to you, by the way.
0: Likewise.
1: I want to play you something, and it's not from one of your movies. It's something.
0: Thank God. But
1: it is you, though.
0: But
1: you're not speaking. Don't worry about it. But I want to ask about embodying this character. So have a look at this.

0: So that's you in the Rolling Stones video for Doom and Gloom. You are sort of doing an impression of Mick Jagger in front of Mick Jagger. For people who can't see it, you are fronting the Rolling Stones. You are, and there are moments where you're doing the same movements. You're kind of doing him a little bit. I wonder if you could tell me how that felt being on stage fronting the Rolling Stones and also doing Mick Jagger with Mick Jagger.
1: So, Tom, I was promised that I was not going to sing. I was not going to play any instruments. I was like, I came on board.
0: For the video?
1: Yes. Yeah, okay. Jonas Åkerlund directed the video, asked me if I want to come in and do it. And at first I was like hesitant because they're my heroes. And I was like, oh, it's going to be, I'm not going to be like, what am I going to do? And he was like, don't worry, you're going to act. It's going to be like 12, 15 characters. And then like we're going to shoot that and then separate. The band is going to be on the stage and do, you know, their bit. And I was like, okay, fine. I'm not singing. I can't sing. And he's like, don't worry. And we shot for like 20 hours. It was a really long day. I play all these different characters. And then in the end of that night, I think it's like 3 a.m. He's like, so tomorrow I really want you on the stage with Mick. And I want you to sing. I was like, you're kidding me. I was like, you're killing me. I can't. And then next day I came. Obviously, you know, I will do my best. And then I didn't know the lyrics. So they had like big sort of signs with the lyrics. And Mick came and was like, don't worry, babe. He's like, I don't know the lyrics. I'll use them too. And he was so sweet. And he was so lovely. And then he became a good friend of mine. And but he was terrifying. But also, like, you have those moments like, okay, there's like, I just need to.
0: You did
1: jump.
0: A good Mick Jagger. You do a good, like you do this one, you
1: yeah,
0: know? Like,
1: yeah.
0: You do that. You do a good job on that one, you know what I mean?
1: Yeah. You know, it feels like you're jumping off a cliff. And it's just like, I hope I will, like, I will grow wings on the way down, that I won't crash.
0: Lovely to meet you. Thanks for coming in, hey.
1: Thank you for having me.
0: That was my conversation with Noomi Rapace, who stars in the film In Alaska. That'll be playing at Calgary and Vancouver's film festivals in the upcoming weeks and is expected in theaters across Canada early 2027. Coming up on Q, the Canadian musician Dylan Ponders will tell you why he holds the Guinness World Record for releasing a new song every week. He's been doing this for about 2 years. It's coming up on Q.
2: From CBC Toronto, partly cloudy skies and 13 degrees at the moment. In Newmarket, a sentencing hearing gets underway today for Kenneth Law. Law pleaded guilty in late May to aiding in the suicide deaths of 14 people in Ontario, including some minors. It's expected to be a very difficult day in court as families talk about their loss. Law's plea deal came weeks after he was set to stand trial on the charges and another 14 counts of first-degree murder related to the same victims. Prosecutors have said that they do plan to withdraw the murder charges after Law is sentenced. Those found guilty of aiding suicide can face up to 14 years in prison. And Iran's president is expected to respond today to

0: U.S. President Donald Trump's provocations as he addresses the U.N. General Assembly this morning. The forecast now for Barrie: sunny with the winds gusting up to 40 kilometers an hour this morning, high of 17 with a moderate UV index, clear skies tonight, a low of 8, and Thursday sunshine and a high expected of 19 degrees. For Peterborough, we're looking at mainly sunny skies and a high expected of 18, clear skies tonight with a low of 4, and Thursday sunshine, high of 20 with a moderate UV index. And that's a look at our regional weather forecast.
1: I'm John Power, you're listening to Q. You might have one of these people in your life. You know, they wake up early, they get their 30 grams of fiber every day, they knit their own sweater in the winter, they get their 10,000 steps. Do you ever think, how? How are they possibly doing this? Dylan Ponders is kind of a bit like that. I mean, I don't know if he knits his own clothes, but I do know he's a bit of an achiever. He holds a Guinness World Record for releasing a single every week for more than 2 years. He's ran 100 marathons in 100 days, raising awareness for men's mental health. He ran all of Yonge Street in Toronto once to raise funds for homelessness. That's more than a double marathon. But it's important to note, he wasn't always this kind of guy. As you're about to hear, just a few years ago, Dylan Ponders was drinking a lot, like a lot. His mental and physical health were in a bad place. It took some really impressive resilience to turn those things around in his life. It's something he's very open about. So Dylan Ponders came into our studio to talk about it with guest host Garvia Bailey and to introduce you to one of his songs. Here's Garvia Bailey's conversation with Dylan Ponders.
2: Dylan Ponders, welcome to Q.
3: So happy to be here. Thanks for having me.
2: You didn't run here, did you?
3: I thought about it, but I did walk here.
2: You did walk here. Okay, good. I want to start where you were before the Guinness record, before all the running, before all of that. I want to go back to 2020.
3: Yeah.
2: And you put out an album called Because We're Alive. Mm-hmm. And it featured some great Canadian talent, Ruby Waters, Alan Raymond, Dom Diaz, to name a few. So can you just take me back to where you were professionally and personally at that time?
3: Sure. Yeah. Leading up to 2020, I had been independently releasing music for give or take 7 years. Mm-hmm. And during that journey, I had accrued a pretty great team. I had a manager, I had an assistant, and we actually got the Factor grant for this album, which is a Canadian grant that is seldom given out to hip-hop artists. So it was a really big moment in my career because we'd been rubbing pennies together trying to get a marketing budget behind the music and the creations that we were putting out. So Because We're Alive was my first album where I had a bit of a budget to work with. I could work with the artists that you just mentioned. Mm-hmm. I could put some money behind marketing and we could reach an audience that a lot of my music wasn't able to reach before. Mm-hmm. And after that album was released, I got on E! Talk. I was on the radio. We had a tour lined up before COVID came to town. And it was easily the most successful endeavor of my career up until that point.
2: Yeah. Mm-hmm. And what was happening personally? Like, that's the professional laid out.

0: from? What was happening in the life of Dylan Ponders?
1: Oh, lordy lord. So I started to really explore the realm of escapism back when I left high school. My first experience drinking was finishing a 2-6 of alcohol and throwing up all night. I had no moderation whatsoever. I stepped into the realm of substance abuse with the intention of numbing my feelings to the best of my abilities. So those habits compounded. I started to create some really unhealthy relationships with some really unhealthy substances. By 2020, I had put down a lot of those substances, but my one crutch was alcohol.
0: Okay.
1: So my relationship with alcohol was real. Everyone knew me to pull up to an interview, a video shoot, the studio session with a 2-6 of whiskey, a Mickey, and maybe some beers. I was a drinker, even more than I was a thinker. I was drinking all the time. And the scary part about it was I was highly functional.
0: I was going to say, but you were still coming out with great music.
1: I was highly functional. In comparison to my constituents, you know, I was putting out music. I was meeting all my deadlines. In my mind, it wasn't much of an issue. But that changed.
0: Yeah.
1: Pretty quickly.
0: When did it become an issue?
1: Well, it was an issue, but I didn't realize it was an issue for years. But I got with my wife in 2021, and this was shortly after COVID, after the album had been out. And when her and I got together, she held up a mirror to the parts of myself that I wasn't really able to look at beforehand. I find in life when you find your partner is supposed to make you strive to be the best version of yourself.
0: Yeah.
1: Naturally. If you love someone enough, you want to give them everything you can because they deserve it. And I realized that even though I was functioning in my career, I started to realize that I had more to give. And the only way to access those capabilities was to put down alcohol.
0: Right.
1: And that's exactly what I did.
0: You also, around that time, decided to take real control of your career.
1: Yes.
0: As well. What did that look like?
1: Simultaneously.
0: Yeah.
1: So, on my 30th birthday, we went to the Dominican Republic, and it was leading up to this pocket of time. My wife and I had several dialogues about my drinking, and I knew that I had to stop. You know, full context, I was drinking a 2-6 a day for a couple of years. I was always lethargic. I was throwing up blood. It was really unhealthy.
0: Rest in peace, your liver.
1: Yeah.
0: My goodness.
1: Yeah, it was bad, you know, but I realized that not only did I have to put down alcohol, but I had to put my career directly into my hands.
0: Okay.
1: So when I stopped drinking on November 13th in the Dominican Republic, I went for my first run since high school on the beach because I made a conscious decision. I said, every time I want to drink, I'm going to run. I'm going to replace this unhealthy habit with an arduous, very healthy habit.
0: Wow.
1: And
0: what was that first run like?
1: It was so painful. I was 300 pounds. I hadn't run in so long. But the funny thing is, the second I finished running, I felt proud of myself.
0: Mm.
1: I had never finished a night of drinking and woke up like, I feel so proud of those decisions.
0: Right.
1: It was always feeling good in the moment, feeling regret later. Running was feeling discomfort in the moment and feeling like I'm worthy of the effort later, feeling good about it later. And that was the unlock.
0: Mm-hmm.
1: When I got back to Toronto, I started recording. My first sober album was Mushrooms and Melodies.
0: Mm.
1: And I let go of my team in a very amicable way. You know, my manager, his name is Brendan Huco. He used to be the head honcho at Smash Mouth Entertainment, which was an independent label. And my vision for my career just didn't really align with what we had. So it was a very respectful parting.
0: Okay.
1: And the rest is kind of history from there.
0: You know, I

0: think we've heard this story a lot from artists who embrace sobriety, mm-hmm. that there is a fear that in embracing sobriety, you're going to lose something of your artistic edge.
1: That's an illusion.
0: It is an illusion, is it?
1: Mm-hmm.
0: Tell me more about that. Had you heard that before? Was there a fear? Did you have that fear?
1: Yeah. I experienced that fear beyond the creative aspect. I wasn't sure if I could enjoy life without being inebriated. Because I had been inebriated for well over a decade constantly. I mean, I left high school around 17, 18, and I was heavily into substances until I turned 30. So that's about 12 to 13 years, which is essentially half of my life.
0: Right.
1: And all of my adult years, all I knew about was being inebriated. I was always drunk or tipsy, always. So I had no idea what the other side looked like. So I was petrified. I didn't even know if life was worth living. And you know, the funniest thing is life is so abundantly beautiful, but it is so complex. And I was so stuck trying to make sense out of life and almost figure out life throughout the lens of this equation. But you're not supposed to figure out life. You're just supposed to experience it and try your best to be your best. So when I got back and started recording, it was within about an hour. I was like, this is what I do. This alcohol doesn't make this music. I make this music.
0: Yeah.
1: And that fear was eliminated when my first studio session, the first song I created was The Empty Man, which is a song about needing to fill this void with attention and substances. It was one of my most reflective songs of my entire career.

0: So I realized that that was an illusion. Typically, growth is on the other side of fear, and I was staying behind that veil. And once I stepped through it, I realized it was just a lie.
1: Yeah.
0: Life is beautiful, and I can make some pretty banging music sober too.

0: I know it's working because out of the corner of my eye, I can see our executive producer, Beza, grooving to that song. So well done, Dylan Ponders, to pass the Beza test. You're listening to Garvey and Bailey's conversation with Dylan Ponders, the Toronto rapper, who's been talking about his journey to sobriety and how it changed his approach to music and just to his life. So not only did he find new inspiration for his music, but he also started putting out music at a pretty astonishing rate. He even ended up setting a world record for it. That's where his conversation with Garvia picks up.
1: I've spoken to a lot of artists. Releasing a new song every month can be very difficult.
2: Yes.
1: So can you take me into the creative process of releasing a song a week?
2: Yeah. So one thing, I mix my music and I master my music. And I got pretty good at it. Mm. And typically whenever I would make an album, I would record around 80 to 100 songs, and then I'd pick the best 15 or 12. And that was my process since the inception of my career. So by the time 2022 came around, I had like over 1,000 songs in the folder.
1: And so you're ready.
2: Just like collecting dust, and they were all fire.
1: All right.
2: So creating isn't something that I plan. It's something that I live. Mm-hmm. I'm in the studio every day. My studio's been in my house since I got my first house after being homeless. So I'm in the studio 5-6 hours a day. How could I not release a song every week?
1: Right.
2: That's how I viewed it.
1: Did you have any idea about this Guinness record?
2: Zilch.
1: Like what? How did you find out that you were creeping up on this world record?
2: One of my fans reached out to me. It's a common misconception. When this record came into fruition in February of 2024, a couple of the online dwellers were like, he's just doing this for the record. I had no idea there was even a record for this, nor did I.

0: know, I would. I think the current record at the time was 54 weekly releases, and by the time I was inching toward that, a fan reached out to me and said, "Dylan, like, you're getting kind of close to the world record," which was great. But I am the type of person who chooses to do endeavors because I believe they can expand on my skill set and expand on the person that I am. And I knew if I challenged myself to release a song a week, I'd become a pretty dope artist, and I could potentially even transcend the skill set that I had at that time, which I believe that I did. And then along the way, the accolades kind of just flowed in, but Lord knows that wasn't my intention.
1: Mm-hmm. You are a man who literally doesn't sit still. Like, I'm sure the accolades come to you, and then you're like, okay, what's next? In 2024, you did something that is so impressive to me, even more impressive than the music somehow, running 100 marathons in 100 days.
0: So crazy hearing you say that, Bab.
1: That's over 40 kilometers every single day almost. Is that the way it is?
0: You want to hear a caveat?
1: Yeah, please.
0: So it's 42.2 kilometers a day. But on day 50, I ran 50 kilometers. On day 60, I ran 60. On day 70, I ran 70, and so on and so forth.
1: Okay, Dylan. So I know that you did this to raise awareness around men's mental health.
0: Yes.
1: What inspired you to do this? Like, what pushed this as the thing that you wanted to use as a benchmark to raise awareness?
0: So when I stopped drinking and started running, as I mentioned, I started running every time I felt like I needed to drink.
1: Right.
0: So I became a pretty strong runner because I always wanted to drink for the first year. And before I knew it, I was running marathons and I was running ultra marathons, which are anything beyond 44 kilometers. Mm-hmm. So 50 kilometers, 60. And I learned that I could wield this ability that I have with my body for good. I used to be homeless. I used to struggle with mental health issues. I used to be addicted to drugs. So how can I get people to start talking about these things? Because men's mental health is vastly under-discussed. You know, nearly 80% of all suicides in North America are men. This whole, be strong, hold it in, it's not working that well. Mm-hmm. So I figured if I suffered as loudly as possible, we might be able to shed light on a few of the people who had been suffering in silence. Mm. And I suffered.
1: The running was suffering.
0: That was the hardest thing I have ever done in my life. Harder than putting down alcohol. And putting down alcohol was months of withdrawals, months of sweats, no sleep. And my therapy for those withdrawals was writing, recording, and running. Mm. And when I got to a place in my life where I had found a bit of stability, I figured I owed it to my brethren and my community to at least have someone talk about.
1: Yeah.
0: Their dad who's struggling, their brother who's struggling, their neighbor. So I knew that the marathons and crazy endurance endeavors, they almost force people to talk about things that are kind of viewed as cliche, like homelessness. People are like, oh, they're homeless, you know. Yeah, that's just a thing. It's like, no, these are people. Like, maybe do you have something in your house you could donate? Maybe you could say hi to a homeless person. Mm-hmm. Men's mental health. It's like, this is something that maybe you might want to service. Reach out to a friend who you think is struggling. That guy who's always like, I'm fine. Mm-hmm. Like, are you? Mm-hmm. And the goal was to ideally force those conversations by doing something that you couldn't ignore.
1: There's, in thinking about your story before I got this chance to sit down with you, I was looking at all the things that you've done, you know, that Yonge Street run, which is the equivalent of two consecutive marathons. You ran all of Yonge Street. That was something that was to raise money for homelessness. Mm-hmm. And then, of course, you know, the song a week, all of these things. And I thought to myself, you know, there is something about having this superpower, whatever that is that's within you that has you pushing, and then a compulsion. That these two things are kind of opposite sides of perhaps the same coin?
0: Yeah. I mean, I kind of turn the compulsion into intention. So I wield my life force with intention.

0: I wake up every day just trying my best to be my best with the hopes of uplifting, inspiring, and empowering. Period.
1: That's it.
0: Nothing more, nothing less.
1: Hmm. Because I feel like I hope Dylan is good.
0: Yeah.
1: Because you're doing so much.
0: You know, my dad calls me a bumblebee, and I'm always buzzing around. Just to give you a bit of background, when I was younger, like 2, 3, I was diagnosed with ADHD, and they tried to put me on Ritalin. My parents said no. I was bold-legged. I had orthopedic shoes. I was told I wouldn't be athletic. Mm. My parents said okay. And I've lived my entire life being told what I couldn't do. From when I came out the womb, I was limited. I was told I had special needs. I used to not be able to write. I could write backwards. I'm dyslexic. So there are a lot of parts about me that were a bit unconventional. But I know that this is a finite existence. This is going to end. Why am I going to lay in bed all day? Why am I not going to go run 100 marathons? Why am I not going to write an epic story? A lot of people live like they ain't going to die. And I refuse to live like that. So is Dylan okay? Beyond that, Dylan has found his purpose.
1: You're still releasing a song a week?
0: Just put one out last night. I'm actually... last year, I started releasing 2 songs a week.
1: Okay.
0: So I release one on Wednesday and one on Sunday now.
1: Oh, my God. Could you stop? You're making me... I know that it's supposed to make me feel inspired and good about myself, but I'm like, okay, Garvia, time to make the bed. It's very impressive.
0: Thank you.
1: I mean, we want you to throw to a tune. Mm. I want to talk about Rocky.
0: Yeah.
1: Can you tell me about the inspiration for that one?
0: Absolutely. This song I made shortly after an injury that I have been experiencing this year. Last year, my dog suffered from an infection that almost took her life, and she couldn't walk. She's a 90-pound dog, so I had to carry her everywhere asymmetrically. This led to facet joint compression, which led to nerve sensitivity. Long story short, I couldn't train, move, or sit upright for months. I was on the ground every day because I had to make sure that this part of my neck healed. And I bounced back from this about 2 months ago. Mm. And I recorded this song about a week after I was able to move. And I love the story of Rocky because, A, Sylvester Stallone was told that he could make that movie, but only if he didn't act in that movie.
1: Hmm.
0: And he's like, no, it's my movie. I'm going to act in it. And they're like, it's never going to work. You're not an actor. Like, your mouth moves. Like, what are you doing?

0: it worked out pretty well for him. And the movie itself, the protagonist, he is someone who everybody doubted. You know, like the stark contrast between Sylvester Stallone and that character. And I love alchemy. And I feel like this year I got knocked down pretty hard. Hmm. And I came back and ran the length of Yonge Street.
1: Look at you.
0: And I'm feeling like Rocky.
1: That's perfect. That's perfect. Dylan Ponders, it has been an pleasure talking to you and getting a little bit inside your head. It's been a lot of fun. Thanks for being here.
0: I deeply enjoyed our conversation, and I look forward to the one we'll have in the future, a couple of years down the line.
1: All right.

0: That's one of Dylan Ponder's many, many, many new singles. That one's called Rocky. And as he just told Q guest host Garvia Bailey, he's putting out a new single twice a week. I feel like Rocky too, but just that scene where he drinks the raw eggs. I'm Tom Power. You're listening to Q. The actor and playwright Inns Choi is no stranger to mining his own life for his material. He did it with Kim's Convenience, which began as a play that Inns wrote and then starred in. Of course, became a massive international hit TV series from Canada. That show was drawn from Inns' own experience about living above his uncle's store and working at a bunch of convenience stores when he was a kid. But now Inns is taking again from his own life, but it's even more personal this time. Inns Choi's latest stage play is called Son of a Preacher Man. And when you watch it, Inns is on stage telling the story of growing up in the church. And the title is an accurate one, growing up with a dad as a preacher. In fact, as grandfather as a preacher too. So Inns stopped by our studio to talk a little bit about how he grew up. And even though Inns, I should say, didn't follow in his dad's footsteps, didn't become a preacher, I asked him about whether he sees any similarities between what he does as a playwright and what his dad does as a preacher.
1: Absolutely. I feel like theater is a religious experience, can be, where you sit in the dark or you sit on one side. And, you know, at the best of times, theater can make you feel less alone in this world. You're all laughing at the same thing. You all saw that. You're all quiet for a moment while we hear poetry on stage. And you're moved by that, but you're moved as a group. So for me, I do feel like theater or the theater that I create can cause people to do better, to be better. And it has an actual effect in the world. I think good art does this. It makes the society, it's like the common good.
0: Yeah.
1: It increases us as a whole. And I'd like to believe that my work does that too. I also feel sometimes I'm like, there's this drive in me to, and I don't know where this drive comes from or where it's going, but sometimes I think it's, I want my dad to kind of go, good job. You're just like me.
0: Does your dad think you're, your dad must be pretty impressed with you now, especially all the good work you've done?
1: Yeah. We just went to Windsor together, actually. Went to Point Pelee as well. We were visiting some friends, and he's turning 91 this year. And yes, he

0: is very proud.
1: I bet he is.
0: Yeah.
1: How do you feel? This is such a personal story to you, Son of a Preacher Man. As you mentioned, you premiered it last year in Vancouver. What was it like to go on stage and share it? What's the emotion you felt walking off of the stage after gratitude, after whatever? Like,
0: oh, it was just riveting. It's kind of the journey of, it's my journey, but in some senses, it's kind of chronicles a lot of my art that I've done at different. So the songs that I've written, you know, like this song Birkenstock Tea or Bruce Lee's Best Friend, I wrote like, I don't know, 30 years ago, and it never became a hit. I never pursued, touring with a band or whatever. But so people who know me, it's kind of this little chronicle of all the little bits and pieces that I've done over my life. So coming, you know, finishing that first performance, I don't know, I was just very riveted, and I was so nervous because it's, I don't know, it's so personal.
1: You can't hide behind a character.
0: And I'm just alone. Yeah. Well, there's a band.
1: Yeah, but you're pretty much alone.
0: But pretty much alone. All these words to memorize. Who wrote this? And people really responded to it.
1: It's a bit of my conversation with actor and playwright Inns Choi. You can hear the full thing on our podcast, Q with Tom Power. And can I also let you know to check out our Instagram, we're at CBCQ on Instagram, also on TikTok, because we have a video up of Inns playing this beautiful song on guitar related to what we were just talking about. Go check that out. That is it for Q today. Tomorrow on the show, my conversation with Jesse Eisenberg, who you might know from playing Mark Zuckerberg in the film The Social Network. He says community musical theater saved his life as a kid. You're going to hear about that and his new film about community musical theater. That's tomorrow on the show. We'll see you then, later on.
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9: There's so much to get into on today's show. There is a new TV comedy out this week. It's called Slow Pitch. It's a show that's got sports and queer folks, and I'm thinking Canada's getting pretty good at making these shows, right? Also, you'll hear all about the winner of this year's Polaris Music Prize.
10: This is CBC News. From CBC Toronto, it is 11 o'clock. Good morning. I'm Jill Dempsey. It's partly cloudy and 16 degrees. We expect a high of 18 today. Winds are gusting up to 32 kilometers an hour at the moment. In Newmarket, an emotional day in court as grieving families speak of their loss at the sentencing hearing for Kenneth Law. He pleaded guilty earlier this year to counseling suicide and admitted he was involved in 93 deaths in Canada and Britain. Thomas Dagg reports.
11: It's 5 years since Tom died. It's really hard.
12: David Parfitt lost his 22-year-old son to suicide. Now he's finally able to express his grief in front of the man who sold Tom the poison that killed him.
11: That's incredibly important for me, that Tom as a man is remembered.
12: Parfitt is one of more than 50 loved ones whose victim impact statements are set to be read out in an Ontario court. The staggering number of victims reflects the scale of suffering linked to Kenneth Law. The 61-year-old coaxed vulnerable people to end their lives using items he sold. Law has reportedly told a forensic psychiatrist he considered his actions to be humane, insisting he's not, in his words, a madman. Law sent death kits to more than 40 countries. The total number of victims will never be known. Thomas Dagg, CBC News, Toronto.
10: Ukrainian President Volodymyr Zelensky addresses the UN General Assembly today. He's hoping to make his case for more support in his country's fight against Russia, which isn't letting up on its attacks on Ukraine. Crystal Gomansing reports.
13: This morning, Russian drones hit a number of locations, including a fuel station on a busy highway.

0: we are ready for any kind of format of energy ceasefire.
1: Ukrainian President Volodymyr Zelensky spoke in New York yesterday after he met with U.S. President Donald Trump. The two talked about ways to keep civilian infrastructure, including energy and heating sites, safe. Those topics and bringing peace to Ukraine will be restated later today when he addresses the UN General Assembly. But the global stage has shifted. Conflicts in the Middle East have diverted attention and much-needed military weapons away from Kyiv. For Ukrainians, time is critical. Winter is approaching, renewing fears that they'll go for months again with rolling blackouts and limited access to heat and water. Crystal Gamansing, CBC News, London.
2: An emergency hearing set for today over U.S. President Donald Trump's banning of three news outlets from the White House, CNN, MS Now, and Politico. Trump calling their reporting fake news. Mark Carcasol looks at each side's arguments.
3: The ask by lawyers representing CNN, MS Now, and Politico is for at least a temporary lifting of the White House ban on their journalists until a full hearing can be conducted. They argue that the ban violates the U.S.'s First Amendment as well as the Due Process Clause, which is found twice in the Constitution. Well, on Tuesday, we got a look at the Justice Department's court filing, claiming reporting from the outlets has created concerns for national security. It cites multiple stories they consider inaccurate. They say they gave CNN, MS Now, and Politico a chance to dispute the ban, and that access to the White House is a privilege, not a right. Last night on social media, President Trump also repeated his claim that the district judge hearing the case is a, quote, great judge for them, signaling he expects, as many U.S. legal experts do, that Judge Tim Kelly, who he appointed in 2017, will overturn the ban in some form. The president says if that happens, he's already planning to appeal. It's unclear how long a decision in this could take, though. Mark Carcasol, CBC News, Washington.
2: The Toronto Raptors confirmed this morning Kawhi Leonard has signed a multi-year extension with the team. Several media outlets had reported that Leonard and the Raptors had agreed to a two-year, $115 million U.S. contract extension. It kicks in after Leonard finishes a three-year deal this season. A deal to trade the 35-year-old from the Los Angeles Clippers to Toronto was agreed to in June, but it's not finalized until earlier this month. While the NBA investigated Leonard and the Clippers for salary cap circumvention. That is the CBC News. I'm Jill Dempsey. The forecast now for Barrie: sunny with the winds gusting up to 40 kilometers an hour this morning, high of 17 with a moderate UV index, clear skies tonight, a low of 8, and Thursday sunshine and a high expected of 19 degrees. For Peterborough, we're looking at mainly sunny skies and a high expected of 18. Clear skies tonight with a low of 4. And Thursday, sunshine. High of 20 with a moderate UV index. And that's a look at our regional weather forecast.
4: It is an understatement at this point to say that TV shows about romance and sports are having a moment. You got Heated Rivalry. You got Off Campus. Also, now you have Slow Pitch, which is a Canadian TV show from Crave. It's about a queer softball beer league in Mississauga, and the buzz around it is just everywhere. My name is Elamine Abdul-Mahmoud. This show is called Commotion. Ali Graham is here. Riley Yesno is here. Hello to both of you.
5: Hello.
4: What's going on, y'all? Nice to see you.
5: Nice to see you, too.
4: I think before we even begin, it may be useful for our audiences to just hear a little bit of what Slow Pitch sounds like. So let's hear it right now.
6: One, two, three, four, three!
7: We broke up. She dumped me.
8: And she joined another team in the league.
9: You have to tell Joanne.
10: Love and sports do not mix.
11: What are you going to do? Lose all over me?
12: Would you consider playing to win?
13: I don't like losing, Joanne!

0: don't. Love and sports do not mix.
1: What are you going to do? Lose all over me?
0: Would you consider playing to win?
1: I don't like losing, Joanne!
2: This is Rock Bottom.
1: Lesbians, make out later! We got a game to win!
3: 1, 2, 3 Broveries is where we're going to start. Okay, so listen, Slow Pitch used to be a web series back in 2020. Mm-hmm. Now it's a full-blown regular TV show. Riley, we'll start with you. You've watched the show. How are you feeling about it?
4: I really like it. Like, I think that, first of all, I love a sitcom, which I think this is kind of, you know, also giving. A workplace sitcom. And
3: Famously, you're a big workplace sitcom.
4: Cast of characters. You can get them in all sorts of circumstances. And I love that. I also think that, like, it's just so relatable. Like, I don't know if any, how relatively, like, chill my life is.
3: Yeah.
4: All of the drama, almost, I would say, comes from these rec sports. Like, no one's getting paid and still it's like this.

0: And so, like, I just feel like I see that, and I'm also the added, like, yep, I get that, is really, you know, draws me in.
1: I like the idea. First of all, I just want to describe to the folks listening on the radio, you said this is real, and Allie went, so true. Allie, okay, you also play in a queer rec softball league. Do you want to
2: Not softball,
1: volleyball.
2: Volleyball, my apologies. I mean, might as well be.
1: Okay. Do you agree? Like, do you find the show?
2: 100%.
1: It's a relatable thing to watch.
2: 100%. So I play in a volleyball queer league.
1: Yeah.
2: And even when I say queer league, it's like we've made it queer because we are the Broberies in a way. Like, we are in a league that is like, I mean, no one's identifying as a straight team, but they are the straight team.
1: By definition.
2: We are the standout queer girls team. Yeah. And we're having so much fun. But I mean, the drama is real sometimes. Yeah. Love to my girls.
1: Yeah.
2: But you know, sometimes you're like, oh, your ex is actually the best friend of your, like the other ex. And then also, wait, who's this person that's come by our practice? I actually went on a date with them once. And, like, there are these tensions, but also the funniest thing I feel like so far that the Broberies are showing in Slow Pitch is, I think, accurately showing

0: Spain to play in the gay games, Olympics for gay people. And, you know, it gets serious very fast. Yeah. And, you know, it's also funny because it's like there are people who have never played before who are like scared of the ball at first. Yeah. And then you have people like, you know, Coach Joan, played by Jess Salguero, who are like, what if we tried to win? And like get really, really invested. And so it's like part of the absurdity is just the tension, not only in terms of like maybe the sexual tension between some of these people,
1: yeah,
0: but also just like the level of play and then the level of like how much you want it, yeah, and how silly that can get.
2: Yeah. The bad news for both of you is that for the rest of, I have a bunch of questions I want to ask, but the rest of the show is going to be you doing impressions, ooh, of every character on Slow Pitch. Yeah. That's just the thing we're going to do,
0: yeah,
2: for the next
0: part
2: 15
0: of the contract.
2: Yeah. Yeah,
0: yeah,
2: you didn't know, yeah, that, but now you know this. Okay, I will say, like, as a show that is about queer sports,
0: yeah,
2: the natural comparison, people are like, oh, is this like heated rivalry, but yeah, maybe make it softball? Is that accurate at all? Does yes, that kind of, okay, go ahead.
0: So for promotion reasons, it's exactly like heated rivalry. Go watch it.
2: Yes.
0: But, you know, there's not the same level of maybe physical activity,
2: yes,
0: as a heated rivalry in terms of in the bedroom.
2: Yeah.
0: But I would say the thing that they have in common, of course, it's a Crave production.
2: Yes.
0: It's Canadian actors for the most part, or at least production making it, shot in Canada, which is fun. And, you know, it's gay people playing sports. But I would say a main difference is in heated rivalry, it's people who are very good at sports who happen to be gay.
2: Yeah.
0: And then in Slow Pitch, it's people who are gay who happen to be playing sports.
2: That's fundamentally a different offer.
0: It's quite different.
2: Yeah.
0: And you know, at this point, too, with like pro leagues for women, like, and it's very fun. There's a character called Mel, played by Amanda Cordner, I believe, who's like come down from the pro leagues and is like now in this ragtag group. And there's that tension. But, you know, for the most part, when we're watching pro sports now, whether it's WNBA or soccer, like, women are having to come out as straight at this point.
2: Right.
0: And so it is this funny thing of, like, in the world of Slow Pitch and generally in women's sports at this point, it feels very gay.
2: Yeah.
0: Whereas, of course, with men's sport, we're still seeing it's a real struggle to come out.
2: Yeah.
0: And, you know, in heated rivalry, the tension is that they are gay and that, yeah, there is homophobia.
2: That's how the season resolves, right?
0: Exactly, like, yeah. And then with Slow Pitch, it's that, well, we are gay, and that's part of what's so fun about this. And the tension more is that between each other, we're gay.
2: Yeah.
0: And, oh, my God, my ex is here. Other things are playing out. But,
2: yeah
0: it's, I think, pretty different. Yeah.
2: Riley, I will say, though, like, to me, I'm a casual sports fan. I've always been a casual sports fan for my entire life. I've never seen this many shows about sports all together at the same time. I mean, like, we mentioned Heated Rivalry off the top. We mentioned Off Campus. We got Slow Pitch. But also, like, Ted Lasso's back, yeah, for a season. I don't even know how many seasons we're in. You know, there's, like, an F1 show that's a reality show. Like, talk to me about, like, the idea that TV said, you know what we should do for a bit is sports. Like, does that surprise you at all?
3: Yeah. I mean, I'm actually surprised that it kind of took that long.
2: Yeah.
3: In that, like, Ted Lasso for me was

0: a sports season in addition to the TV season.
1: Season, both meanings, yes.
0: Indeed. Yeah. So I think that, like, you know, it provides a really ripe environment for storytelling. And so it makes sense to me that we're seeing this. And like I mentioned, there's already people, you know, who are, or like has been mentioned, there's a lot of people who, like, watch sports, are big sports people. And so, like, maybe that draws them in. But also, like, I think, like, Slow Pitch is a great example of this, where it's like a lot of people can relate.

0: just keep producing in this country, you know, shows that are really working right now, right? Like Canadian shows that are connecting in ways that I've not seen Canadian shows connect. And like Peter Avi obviously being the example of this, but then you get this. This is produced, Slow Pitch is produced by Elliot Page's production company. It's shot in Mississauga. It's rooted in this country. Why do you think Canadian stories are connecting so well right now?
1: I mean, one theory I have is that I think for a long time, for whatever reason, you know, like in Canadian, even if it's a Canadian production, that these production companies know that they also need an audience outside of Canada.
0: Yeah.
1: And that there, for some reason, was this idea that if it's explicitly in Canada and we're making Canadian isms throughout it and it's appealing to a Canadian audience too much, then it's unrelatable to any other audience.
0: Yeah.
1: And I think we've, in the last couple of years, really just kind of proven that narrative to be wrong. Whether it's Heated Rivalry or Nirvana, the band, the show, the movie, you know, like the fact that it's takes place so explicitly in these Canadian contexts doesn't deter in any way from audiences finding the stories relatable and the characters moving and all of those sorts of things. And actually, I mean, this is a completely different type of show, but I've also been really obsessed with Adults right now.
0: Yeah.
1: And one of the critiques, one of the only critiques
0: it's
1: I've
0: so
1: seen.
0: So Toronto.
1: Yes. Oh my
0: Toronto.
1: God, yes.
0: It's you know? So visibly Toronto,
1: yes, totally.
0: As a person
1: stop
0: of Toronto experience.
1: It.
0: Yeah, yeah. Like,
1: exactly.
0: You watch that doesn't go like, I understand that you, the thing you guys are trying to do, just say Toronto.
1: Yeah,
0: like, it's just say
1: it.
0: Toronto. And the show will be exactly the same.
1: 100%.
0: Because you just, as someone who lives in Toronto, you watch that show and go like, we are in the Toronto that 100%. Everybody else exists
1: yeah,
0: in.
1: Yeah,
0: right? Like,
1: totally. Yeah. So I just think that it's time that this, if this is, and I felt for a long time it might be, but that like Canada is unrelatable to other folks, I don't think that holds water anymore. More necessarily, and we have a lot of evidence to prove it.
0: In fact, the more Canadianness we lean into, maybe the better results.
1: Like, totally.
0: You know, but I want to see like a political show called the Schwinnigan Handshake. You know, that's what I want immediately. Can someone greenlight that tomorrow?
1: Yes.
0: That would be wonderful.
1: Yeah.
0: I really appreciate your time, you guys. This has been wonderful. Thank you so much for being here.
2: Of course,
1: thanks
2: so
1: for
2: fun.
0: Oh, this is the best. Riley Esnote is an Anishinaabe writer and scholar from Abamatung First Nation. Ali Graham is a journalist and podcast producer on CBC's Understood. The first two episodes of Slow Pitch premiere on Crave this Friday. My name is Alamin Abdul Mahmoud. This show is called Commotion. We're going to switch gears because have a listen to this.

0: from Saguenay, Quebec, or maybe possibly outer space. That is Angine de Poitrine, and that song is called Fabienne. It's from their album Volume 2. They have their masks, and they have their gigantic noses, and also they have the polka dots, and now they have $30,000 because they won the Polaris Music Prize last night. That is for the best album, and that award is presented and given out by critics. That is not an award that is given out like the Junos, for example, which is an industry award. This is handed out by music journalists who say this is the best album that came out this year. Also, Angine de Poitrine have won an additional $10,000 because they won the best song prize for that specific song. You could say that it's kind of Angine de Poitrine's world and we are just living in it. Emily Hanskamp, you agree, hey? This is kind of where we are right now.
1: The truths are truths, you know?
0: It's kind of a little bit wild how 9 months ago no one had really heard of this band, you know? Well, some folks have heard of this band. Some folks were in on the ground floor. Not me. It took the videos blowing up online for me to go like, okay, now I understand that they're here. But also, they're now just kind of everywhere.
1: I turned around at one point, just at the end of their performance, to a couple journalist pals of mine. I said, if we would have told each other that this was what we were going to be seeing at Polaris last year at Polaris, we wouldn't have believed each other. I mean, no one could have predicted this ascent. Nobody.
0: Yeah, the idea that they came out of nowhere and then kind of dominated everywhere. I was like, what is it about them that's connecting, you think?
1: I think the weirdness. We want weirdness. Yeah. You know, I've spoken about this before, but especially with this deluge of AI music and inhumane, non-human art, there's just such an appeal and attraction. People say gimmick, but I think the thing about them winning the Polaris last night is it shows that you cannot like them, and that is okay, but you cannot deny their artistic merit. You cannot deny their talent. Absolutely.
0: Yeah.
1: And I can say, you know, I know a promoter who booked them for one of their, ended up being seven Toronto shows, but when they just had one show at the Mod Club, and she

0: price.
1: Absolutely.
0: Yeah.
1: And I can say, you know, I know a promoter who booked them for one of their, ended up being three, actually ended up being seven Toronto shows, but when they just had one show at the Mod Club, and she just booked them on sound. And this, they were already making buzz in the industry before they, that KXB session, and they went viral. So if you ask people in the industry, they were listening to them first. And the fact that now it's an easier way in, that you see them and you find that appeal, and then you like the music, that doesn't take away from the actual quality of the music. If you see these two people live, these two aliens live, the way they jump through these time signatures, you cannot deny their talent. It's it's a fact.
0: I think like the thing that I've been trying to wrap my mind around, because like the Polaris Prize, what do you make of that shift? This idea that like the popular is meeting the critically acclaimed.
1: It is rare, and I invite it. And I know that there is a real resistance to that, especially when we're talking about artistic merit and the Polaris and the, you know, pretension that can come with music journalism and music opinion and curation in general. Oh, yeah. The idea that something's commercial can necessarily mean that you're not going to like it, you're not going to buy into it. So I am a juror in Polaris. I was in those discussion boards and seeing how people were engaging with their music and talking about it. And I am extremely heartened to see that there is just a willingness and an acceptance that you can be commercial, you can be popular, you can be selling out shows all over the world, be one of the biggest Canadian exports we've had.

0: and also be extremely talented and, you know, warrant an artistic acknowledgement in this way.
1: Oh, yeah. Like, there's a truly, so I saw them live at Hillside Festival earlier this year. And
0: First time Hillside sold out. And
1: That's right.
0: In many,
1: I think 15 years they've not sold out the festival. And then they booked them as headliners. And suddenly, like, the festival sells out. And honestly, incredible vibe. Mm-hmm. What really surprised me about their popularity was how cross-generational it was. You know?
0: Yes.
1: But then to go from seeing that to go, that's the album that's going to win the Polaris? A huge surprise to me. Mm-hmm. Let me ask you, who were you rooting for last night?
0: I would say last night was like the best Polaris show in recent memories. I think we were all looking at each other after every performance and saying they could have taken it. They could take it. They could take it. It was incredible.
1: That's a good
0: so
1: feeling.
0: It's really hard to pinpoint. You know, it would have been, you know, Charlotte, one of the great songwriting gems of our country.
1: Charlotte Cornfield, Les Louanges, unbelievable album.
0: Les Louanges from Quebec, who I do think his album Alouette is one of the most important albums, not just to come out of Quebec, but out of this country in a very long time.
1: Yeah.
0: The Copelands, you know, their homage to their love to each other. I truly, Aquaculture, that record, Historian Meets Artist out of Halifax. Truly, I look at this shortlist with such a sense of pride.
1: Yeah.
0: I was so excited because everyone deserved it. I know it's like an annoying answer, but truly I was so excited for whoever was going to take home that award last night.
1: Let's play some of the music you're talking about. Let's play a little bit of Les Louanges right now.

0: Okay, so the point of the Polaris Gala is that, like, everybody who's nominated gets to play a couple songs, and then it's kind of like a nice vibe. Angie Dupartino was added to the bill pretty late. That was not supposed to be the case. They were supposed to be performing. You get to the Polaris Prize, they are performing. What's the vibe in the room like? How are they received?
1: Well, so, of course, they were the last performance.
0: Yeah.
1: But up to that point, if I take you into the room, the emotional roller coaster, we're talking about Slashney, the incredible Toronto-based Slashney, performing Peaches songs in the crowd with boob-shaped balloons popping around. We're talking about Tanya Tagak performing this incredible 7-minute entrancing performance, the Copelands dancing with each other on stage. So the emotions are all over the place. And then these polka-dotted aliens walk on stage. Everyone's phones come out. The crowd just gets so electric. People in the gallery start standing up. I mean, the energy in the room shifted in such an incredible way. Yeah,
0: there's something about the idea. Like, first of all, they don't just kind of walk on stage. It's rarely a smooth process for them to walk on stage. But when they do, people are just kind of like, what am I watching?
1: Ooh.
0: And I felt that way watching the YouTube videos, I think. Mm-hmm. But then when I saw them in person, I was like, oh, I'm having the same reaction that I was having to watching those videos online.
1: And even at the end of the performance, you're still like, what was that? I want more of it. Don't know what I just witnessed. Yeah. I'll take seconds, please.
0: I think there's a case to be made that the real winner of the Polaris isn't necessarily the person who takes home that big check, right? But like the more obscure artists who get this platform, they make it onto a pretty significant list. They make it onto the short list, and suddenly people are like, oh, I haven't heard of you. And now we get a chance to engage a little bit more with your music. Based on that, who do you think benefited from the recognition of, like, just making it onto the shortlist?
1: I think I'm going to shout out Aquaculture, Lance Sampson.

0: goals to take this outside of the province. He's extremely regionally focused in a way that I really admire.
1: Yeah.
0: But getting this shortlist acknowledgement made it so that necessarily he was brought to Toronto, brought those community listening parties to our city, expanded those that cultural impact. More and more people talked about him. So this might not have been a priority for his to push it beyond his province, beyond Nova Scotia. But because of Polaris, he did. Because of Polaris, more and more people listened to this absolutely incredible album, 1783. If you're listening to this conversation, you can turn us off. Well, no, don't turn us off. After we're done, then you'll listen to it.
1: You know, you have to go anywhere because we can just play a little bit of Aquaculture right now. Let's hear a little bit.

0: you saying that is Aquaculture? The album is called 1783. I know. What a record. Truly what a record. Listen, before we go, I just want to give you just our first ever pop quiz. Can you name the first ever Polaris winner?
1: No.
0: Is that possible?
1: No, I can't. Tell me.
0: It's Final Fantasy's He Poos Clouds. It's
1: incredible.
0: Yeah.
1: Incredible.
0: And you go, you know what? That's the thing I'm going to go look up.
1: I'm going to tattoo this. That, actually.
0: The reason I bring this up is because it's the 20th anniversary of the very first Polaris gala this week. And since then, the official prize has, the mandate of the prize has not really changed. But when you look back at the list of the winners, especially the list of the winners of the last few years, what does it tell us about Canadian music right now? What's the sort of, the story that you can kind of see threaded through all those winners?
1: I think we're at a really interesting kind of juncture in the Canadian music landscape and industry, where at once we have a sort of commercialism at an institutional level that maybe we don't all feel represents the incredible talent that we have.
0: Yeah.
1: And then at the same time, we have an artistic merit-based prize like the Polaris, which is showcasing the fact that, yes, Canada has undeniably the most interesting, weird, beautiful artists on this planet.
0: Yeah.
1: So I love that they're also leaning more and more into the public, inviting the public in, because what I'd love to see is at an institutional level that we can lean into how cool and weird and beautiful and unique and singular the Canadian music industry is. And I see Polaris doing that more and more. And I, at an institutional level, want us all to do that.
0: Okay.
1: Let's take these steps forward. Let's catch up with the artists that we have in this country instead of leaving them behind.
0: I think the most exciting thing to me about the popularity of Anjan Dupatri in representing this country in this moment is how weird they are. I think we are very good at producing weird artists, right? Go back to doing that.
1: Let's go back. Yeah. Go back to weird. That's our compass, Canadians.
0: Yeah. Honestly, every time that I think about weird Canadian artists that we produce, we kind of go oh, that's the thing we're good at. We're good at counterculture. We're good at offering a thing that is just a little bit offside to the mainstream, and I think that's kind of the best place for us to be.
1: And if you look at this collection of albums, I do feel so much cultural pride in the weird eclectic nature of this grouping of albums that was voted by jurors across this country and journalists across this country. This is Canada.
0: Emily Hanskamp, you're a delight, man. Good to see you.
1: Always great to be here.
0: Thank you so much. Emily Hanskamp is a freelance music journalist. She was with me right here in our Toronto studio. And if you've yet to experience the phenomenon that is Anjan Dupatri, you can go see them in Toronto, Quebec City, or Montreal this November. My name is Alamine Abdul Mahmoud. This show is called Commotion. We'll be back tomorrow. We'd love to see you then.
2: From CBC Toronto, partly cloudy skies, 16 degrees at the moment, strong winds gusting up to 32 kilometers an hour at the moment. A really emotional day this morning in Newmarket. Grieving families are speaking about their loss at the sentencing hearing for Kenneth Law. Kenneth Law pleaded guilty earlier this year to counseling suicide and admitted that he was involved in 93 deaths, not just in this country, but also in Britain. Volodymyr Zelensky, the Ukrainian president, is addressing the UN General Assembly today. He is hoping to make his case for more support in his country's fight against Russia. An emergency hearing set for today over U.S. President Donald Trump's banning of three news outlets from the White House, CNN, MS Now, and Politico. Trump calling their reporting fake news. More news coming up right here on CBC Radio 1. The forecast now for Barrie: sunny with the winds gusting up to 40 kilometers an hour this morning, high of 17 with a moderate UV index, clear skies tonight, a low of 8, and Thursday sunshine and a high expected of 19 degrees. For Peterborough, we're looking at mainly sunny skies and a high expected of 18, clear skies

0: tonight with a low of 4, and Thursday, sunshine, high of 20 with a moderate UV index. And that's a look at our regional weather forecast.
1: Paul, it's so nice to be with you here in D.C. And Willie joining us all the way from Jerusalem. Hello.
2: Hey, guys. I miss you, but happy to be here covering the Middle East for a couple of weeks.
3: So that's where you've been. Now I know.
2: I know, right?
1: I've left a bunch of stuff for you at your desk. It's going to be a mystery until you get home. Just FYI. I hope you're looking forward to it.
2: Oh, I'm excited.
1: Be excited. I'm Katie Simpson, and I'm joined here in Washington, as I mentioned, by Paul Hunter. And Willie Lowry is normally with us in D.C. He sits right next to me. We are all Washington correspondents for CBC News, and we love breaking down American politics for our Canadian audience from where we sit, two blocks from the White House.
3: And on this Tuesday afternoon, as we record this episode, we've all just spent about an hour or so, I guess, watching President Donald Trump speak to the United Nations General Assembly. And so we're keen, eager, excited to unpack some of what we heard from him.
1: Trump, of course, he had an agenda with his speech at the UN, and this is how he is framing it.
4: The entire world is being lifted by the wealth, strength, spirit, and momentum of a newly energized and a very powerful United States of America. And just as we moved quickly to address problems we inherited at home, we have acted with decisiveness and speed to reshape the world stage and solve problems that have plagued us for far too long.
2: So Trump was clearly trying to position himself as the world's problem solver in this address, and he may continue to present that narrative at his other international events this week.
3: He's got a deal to sign with Greenland and Denmark. You mentioned that in the speech. He's hosting the Chinese president Thursday. He's even trying to get Belarus to sell him potash in another snub to Canada, blood potash, as Saskatchewan Premier Scott Moe calls it.
1: Between Trump's speech and his meetings, a theme is emerging, a willingness to go it alone on the world stage in pursuit of Trump's America First agenda, willing to risk additional strain on global relationships. So this week, we're asking, is Trump even interested in having allies?

0: Okay, Paul, let's talk more about the UN speech. You know, what really stood out to you from this address here?
1: Well, the escalator going in worked, unlike
0: teleprompter
1: last year.
0: Worked?
1: Teleprompter worked. But, you know, to the speech itself, relative to a year ago, the U.S. is, what, 6-7 months now into the war on Iran. The U.S. relationship with allies such as Canada has cratered. The war in Ukraine continues. And meanwhile, per a new poll that is out, the views of Americans on Trump's foreign policy is plummeting. 29%, I think, now say he's doing a good job on foreign policy. 2/3 of Americans say he's not handling the war in Iran well. So it's a very complicated time for the U.S. and Trump in terms of foreign policy as this speech comes.
0: Yeah, and Willie, you are following this from Jerusalem. The big headline that came out of this speech has to do with what the U.S. president had to say about Iran.
2: But I have a big decision to make. Will a deal be made with Iran that lets them rebuild and create a far greater country than it ever was before? Maybe one of the greatest in the Middle East or even the world? Or do I annihilate the Islamic Republic and do it quickly, never giving them a chance to kill and destroy people and countries again? Do I drive them into hell with no chance of survival and no hope of future greatness or generations? But I believe we'll make a deal right after the election, because it doesn't make sense for them not to. They're waiting to see how I do in the midterm election. What they don't realize is that I'm not running.
0: Do I annihilate? Do I drive them into hell? There's a lot of dark language there, Willie. What do you make of what we heard here?
3: Yeah, that bellicose language is nothing new, quite frankly. He has been uttering these threats to a

0: on more or less since the very beginning of this military campaign, which of course now dates all the way back to February 28th, 7 months. I think he's in a rut. It's clear that he doesn't know how to end this war. As Paul alluded to, Americans aren't happy with it, right? This is a war that isn't just having like this kind of amorphous effect. It's having a direct impact on Americans' wallets, driving up the price of oil, driving up the price of gas. I think with this speech, he was really trying to present that strong kind of bravado that he typically likes to present. And it was interesting that he said, "I'm not running in these midterms," which is, of course, the opposite of what he told Republicans to think convention just the other week, right?
1: Yeah, and that really points to the broader context of this moment. If the polls are accurate, it suggests that his Republican Party is going to lose control of at least the House, if not possibly the Senate as well. On the world stage, he's alienated his traditional allies and because of his trade politics, as well as all of the instability in the Middle East, driving energy prices up, causing problems all around the world and domestically in the United States as well. When he's in a moment where he's in trouble. And so what does he do? Project an image of strength and try to coerce everyone to seeing it from his perspective, sort of trying to tie it all together that way.
2: You know, it's all confrontation all the time with Trump, right? To go back to Trump 1.0, you know, there were behind the scenes conversations coming out of, you know, different meetings in different parts of the world where you'd hear, and especially in Europe, where I think European countries were looking at America in Trump 1.0 and saying, maybe we have to like move on from the United States. Maybe this isn't going to be a good lasting thing. But then they didn't really, right? And then I think they started counting down the days until it ended in the hopes that he would not win re-election. He did not. And then things kind of came back to, quote unquote, normal under Biden, let's say, from the view
1: more
2: of
1: traditional,
2: more traditional, mm-hmm. from the view of the rest of the world looking in. But then comes Trump back. And like now people are saying, well, wait a second. Like this is, these are terms we've used in this podcast before, that the United States is not a reliable partner. It is not a dependable partner, and that this isn't going to be unique to the Trump time is in all likelihood. So the rest of the world is really now saying, now we really do have to move on. But you listen to the words of Trump. I mean, he's, you know, the America first, the isolationism, the protectionism that'll be, you know, in the history books when it comes to Trump's time in office. And so look at the other countries, look at Canada, right? Look at Greenland, look at Taiwan, look at South Korea, look at Ukraine. The rest of the world sees what Trump is doing, putting America first, being the bully, and they're saying we have to move on.
0: I think, you know, Paul is right there. That first term, the world viewed as an aberration, but this time it's just the new norm.
1: It is. And if we sort of take a step back and look at, you know, the speech and more broadly U.S. foreign policy decisions, you know, in specifically Trump's second term, are we starting to see a shift to both of you guys? Are we starting to see a shift with, you know, people being willing to side with the American point of view?
0: I mean, I think, yes, at the risk of bringing this back to Canada. I mean, obviously, look at the path that Carney has charted thus far. It's one that I think a lot of European nations are finding quite attractive. That being said, no one really wants to poke the bear unduly or unnecessarily. So then, you know, look forward or look at what we saw today with this U.S.-Denmark-Greenland deal, right? Where you have sides sort of appeasing the president, but also were they?
2: Well, I think Greenland is an interesting thing to look at right now, right? Like somehow, you know, Trump got them to sign off on a deal that doesn't actually change too much, right? I mean, that's which I think is important in the sense that it allows Trump to claim victory of a kind, which I think the conventional wisdom is that's the way you deal with Trump. You find a way to let him say out loud that he got something, that he won. But the Greenland deal doesn't really change too much. And yet it does give a little, right? It gives the U.S. More say in security matters in Greenland, which is something that's how

0: they're claiming victory here. That Rubio said the same thing. This gives the U.S. greater security as well. But at the same time, I think people in Greenland are just kind of, you know, as they sign off on it, they're holding their nose because it feels like bullying at the end of the day. And that gets back to sort of Trump foreign policy, it would seem right now, is to bully and to sort of push your way until you get something. In this case, it's a slightly expanded security deal with Greenland that sounds like, from Trump's perspective, victory.
1: And Trump used his speech to make an example of Greenland and to frame it, as he so often does in his zero-sum politics, as his victory.
2: We will have the complete ability to do what is necessary to defend the American continent and also Europe and other places. No U.S. adversary will ever be permitted to establish a military presence in Greenland anymore, or make sensitive investments there without our express written approval. We will immediately begin the process of developing a large military presence in the appropriate locations. We'll be building two very major military bases. This agreement will be signed later today, and I look forward to working with the wonderful people of Denmark and Greenland. It's been a great experience, amazing experience, and we've really formed a bond in doing it.
1: So right after this speech, Donald Trump was ushered into a room on the sidelines, sort of the General Assembly, where the speeches are given. And there was a signing ceremony, and there were a number of reporters in the room, and they kept yelling at the president, does this mean that ownership is off the table? Does this mean, like, does this satisfy your demand that the United States own Greenland? And he smiled, but he wouldn't answer the question. And some of the things that the president said

0: in that sort of strike a couple of chords to me that are very similar to the ongoing situation with Canada. When he talks about how no U.S. adversary will be able to establish a military presence in Greenland. Okay, that's not something that anyone sort of was seeking, but there are concerns about Russian and Chinese military presence, particularly as global warming takes place and it changes shipping routes, those kinds of things. That is an issue. But no one's going to be able to make sensitive investments there without our express written approval, that the Americans are going to get to have a say on what happens in Greenland in terms of, you know, its investment over its economic growth, those kinds of things. I get that it's in the lens of national security and they don't want to see Chinese or Russian investment. That's really what this is about.
1: It still feels like an infringement on sovereignty, though, doesn't it?
0: Exactly.
1: And that's what that seems like. And so when I say it feels like bullying and the U.S. or Trump forcing its way in, that's, if you parse the words or you look at, you know, Trump not answering the question, you could have one, you could draw one inference. But if you take a step back, what does it feel like? It feels like an infringement on sovereignty, would say, I think, you know, any number of Greenlanders. And don't forget, when Trump first started talking about Greenland, what, about a year ago, I guess, or something? Greenland started to actually prepare for an invasion or a military incursion on Greenland. They took that very seriously. So again, when they sit down, should we sign off on this? Consider that they were worried that the U.S. would actually do that, which would have been, I don't know how to describe what that would have been. That would have been beyond the pale.
0: I'll never forget, there was a delegation from Greenland in D.C. and they were having a number of high level meetings and we were covering it. And the footage we had of the team from Greenland, after they just come out of high level meetings with top Trump administration officials, they all came out and they all huddled together and they pulled out their pack of cigarettes and they all just stood there just smoking pretty. They looked stressed and it looked like this smoking was some stress relief smoking. I opened my story for the National with that viz because I thought this is not something you see. And it looked like a moment that was very stressful.
1: And I'm not going to open the Canada bucket, but that is the first thing I thought about when the Greenland news broke last week was, what does this mean for Canada? Again, conversation for another time, but it's funny how those things work in your mind. And again, Trump needs, well, let's open the Canada bucket just a smidge.
0: I love opening a Canada bucket.
1: Trump needs to be able to say, look what I've got. We won, they lost. And that's, he has to say that out loud as well. And so one does wonder where this goes now for our country.
0: One other thing, I think, to sort of explore the Canada bucket just a little bit more there. Paul, you mentioned off the top here, there was no mention of Canada in this speech. And I know that the Canadian delegation that was in New York, there was always concern that is Donald Trump going to use this opportunity to make Canada a punching bag, as he often does in his public events. But if we're going to get into Trump sort of reshaping his global alliances, I think one thing this week that Trump's unexpected post on social media where he said that he's looking to get away from purchasing Canadian potash and looking to cut a deal with Belarus to purchase their potash instead at a lower price, which I really think is, again, another one of these sort of reflection moments that is more symbolic than taking a dig at Canada. It illustrates how, in pursuit of his America First agenda, Donald Trump is willing to cast traditional allies aside in pursuit of, again, what he sees as ways to have a victory. Belarus, of course, is an ally of Russia, helping Vladimir Putin launch the unjustified invasion and war in Ukraine. He's described as Alexander Lukashenko, described as the last dictator of Europe. And this is the man that Donald Trump is looking to cozy up to. He's been trying to thaw relations with Belarus since he returned to office. But in willing to take a dig at Canada, a traditional American ally with a reliable source of potash, He's willing to sort of cause, whether this is a real threat, a realistic sort of situation that the Americans are actually going to follow through on. It's one of those things that, again, stokes chaos into the traditional sort of rules-based relationships that exist right now, all in pursuit of saying, I win, you lose. This time, Canada's the loser in this.
1: It's important to underline, there are no U.S. tariffs on Canadian potash going into the U.S. right now. On the

0: potash from Belarus, it has to be transited through Russia, right, to get out. First of all, they don't have nearly as much as Saskatchewan does.
1: It makes no sense logistically.
0: It makes no sense.
2: So they've also said they don't have enough.
0: And they don't have enough, exactly. So it gets back to, is Trump just trolling, to your point, Katie? Is he just like flipping the bird at Canada as a tactic in getting under the skin of Carney or whatever it is, of just, which brings it back to Carney's

0: Net Canada as a tactic in getting under the skin of Carney or whatever it is, of just, which brings it back to Carney's, you know, word rupture. And this gets back to the theme of this conversation. It's like things are different with the United States now. You're going to get trolled. You're going to get bullied. You're going to, the U.S. is a very powerful force, not just militarily, but obviously economically. Trump's got a big stick to wave and he's not afraid to wave it. And the rest of the world is feeling that. And that is the relationship that the U.S. has created, is continuing to create with the rest of the world. And the rest of the world is realizing it.
1: You know, Trump does have a history of, if not cozying up, getting along with dictators. You know, obviously Putin, Kim Jong-un as well, right, from Trump 1.0. So in a weird way, it kind of reminds me of that time during his first term when Trudeau and other world leaders were kind of caught essentially laughing at him on camera or on hot mic. And it's like he feels scorned by traditional allies. And so he's willing to...

0: make new friends.
1: Trump is going to finish his week by hosting one of the most important meetings he's probably going to host all year. President Xi of China, he will be in Washington. Xi Jinping, one source of tension between the U.S. and China right now. You've got tariffs, you've got the ongoing trade war, and then you've got AI. Trump addressed this challenge at the U.N. General Assembly.
2: From this point forward, all of United States documents and hopefully the world's will be changed to use the much more accurate term super as opposed to artificial. So it's super intelligence. In other words, welcome to the new world of super intelligence dash SI. SI. Let's see if that goes. It sounds much better. It is much better. And it's much more accurate. Let's see if I have any power. Maybe I do and maybe I don't. We're going to find out pretty soon.
1: On such a crucial, important issue that is going to shape and define the future, I don't even know where we begin to unpack that.
3: Yeah, you know, I mean, I don't know. I think the bottom line, or a bottom line, I guess, on AI and China is that a lot of people worry about, you know, which country will gain the upper hand on this, the U.S. or China. Well, a lot of others worry that that's kind of besides the point, that it's the tech giant companies have already, you know, allowed sent AI to get to be approaching the point of no return. I'm not trying to be all doomsday here, but it's like a lot of people are saying the issue is the tech giants who have gotten to this point. And you know, China may well be, you know, as it comes to Washington this week, there's an argument that says China should just sit back and let Trump do his thing. That as the U.S. sort of falls away from its traditional allies, as it falls behind in its military stocks, as it falls behind in e-vehicles and AI potentially, I mean, China may well just want to sort of come hang out with Trump, not let anything go off the rails, and then go back and let Trump do his thing. I don't know. I don't know what I would. If I'm Xi, what would the approach be? It's a tough one.
4: I'm going to be vulnerable with you guys right now. There's two subjects that are just too profound for me that I don't really like to think or deal with. One is Paul's favorite subject, space. Too big for me. It's, you know, it's too immense. And the second one is artificial intelligence. It scares the daylights out of me. I'm not smart enough to really understand what its capabilities are other than to realize that they are immense and I can't even probably imagine what they are. And to have this, you know, rapid explosion of development coincide with this administration, I find pretty terrifying.
3: I think that's an important point because I think we don't know, to borrow from Rumsfeld from years gone by, Donald Rumsfeld, we don't know what we don't know. There are a lot of unknowns with AI or SI, as Trump would have it. Yeah, but I think you're right, Willie, to underline that the two countries we're watching most carefully on AI are China and America. And right now, America is at its most unpredictable point in memory. And that's a disconcerting circumstance to be in.
1: And Trump has given all indications that he does not want to put any guardrails on the development of artificial intelligence. Remember, the stock markets are doing incredibly well because of the massive gains made by these huge technology giants. And
4: that's a really important point.
1: Yeah, and Trump has tried to frame any sort of pushback when it comes to development of AI or data centers or anything related to that realm. He's tried to push it to the same sort of bucket where he dismisses things by describing it as a hoax, comparing it to different sort of political attacks on him that he's weathered over the years. And this is just another one of those things. So it is this week's meeting with Xi Jinping in Washington. Paul, I think you sort of really framed it well when you talked about, does Xi Jinping just come on in, let America continue on the course that it's in and not try to sort of disrupt Donald Trump's path that

America is that Donald Trump is in a position where domestically he's becoming increasingly weaker. We'll see what happens with the midterm elections. Does it make it harder for him to implement his agenda if there is not Republican control in Congress? And does that mean that there's a reset on the playing field when it comes to dealing with Donald Trump on the world stage and how he manages his fortunes at home? So it's one of those moments where I don't think anyone can predict what's going to happen. Normally, when world leaders get together, these things are so highly orchestrated, and all of the things that they're going to be announced are planned in advance, and everyone knows what's going to happen. And guess what? Not this one, and not many of them with Donald Trump. So I think it brings this back to the key question of this entire conversation is, you know, in all of this, where do

0: any of them with Donald Trump. So I think it brings us back to the key question of this entire conversation is, you know, in all of this, where do Trump's international alliances lie? And does Trump in this moment even care?
1: Two very different questions.
0: Very.
1: I'm not sure Trump does, because I think Trump is, and the people around him, are firm believers that what they're doing is the right thing and the right thing for America. I think they truly believe that, which means that they're not about to change their position. I think the rest of the world is looking at America and saying, what is this place? Mm-hmm. This is not the country that we knew. And we better accept that and deal with it, because it ain't going to change.
0: Willie?
2: Yeah, I think Paul's right. Listen, I think America still remains the biggest draw on the world stage. I remember the first time that I traveled with former Secretary of State Antony Blinken to the Munich Security Conference, and it was really just amazing watching essentially every country in the world kind of fight for his time, trying to get onto the U.S. delegation's floor to speak with U.S. officials. And that remains true today. But that cachet is waning, right? The star is a lot dimmer than it once was. And that's most of it is because of the way Trump has alienated so many of America's traditional allies. And, you know, Prime Minister Carney coined it, called it a rupture. And I think a lot of the world didn't want to believe that, but now they've kind of come to see that, at least in their perspective, as what is happening.
0: And you know what? We're having this conversation about, you know, Donald Trump, his international relationships and sort of where alliances fall. And I can't believe we had this entire conversation and we didn't talk about Donald Trump Jr. and how a Russian oligarch
1: That's true.
0: Allegedly paid for wedding festivities, a lot of money for wedding festivities. But we'll have that conversation in another podcast, I'm sure. Okay, I think that's a good spot to leave it there for this week. Willie,
1: just
0: please.
1: We'll just
0: put that right there. Willie, continue to stay safe and do great reporting from Jerusalem. And Paul, thank you.
1: Thanks, Katie. Hey, Willie.
2: Thanks to the team that put today's show together. Caitlin Crockett is our senior producer, and Vivian Luck is our producer. Dave Modi is our audio mixer, and Jason Lowther was our tech in D.C. Carla Hilton is the executive producer of CBC News Podcasts.
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5: This is CBC News. From CBC Toronto, here is the news at 12 o'clock, 16 degrees, partly cloudy in the city. Good afternoon, I'm Natalie Coletta. We begin with what is undoubtedly a difficult and emotionally testing day in a courtroom in Newmarket. Families of those who received suicide kits from Kenneth Law are speaking about how their lives have changed forever. Law pleaded guilty in May to aiding 14 suicides across Ontario. He also admitted that he was involved in 79 other deaths in the United Kingdom. He sent suicide kits to more than 40 countries, so the total

0: full number of victims may never be known. The CBC's Megan Fitzpatrick is outside the courthouse with more.
1: The first statements we heard were read out in court by some of the Crown attorneys, and they were from the parents of a young woman who was just 18 years old when she took her own life. She was their only child, and they described how they are shattered by the loss of their daughter. In the mother's statement that was read by one of the Crown attorneys, she wrote, "I do not understand how there can be people like this," referring to Kenneth Law, "who take from us what we love the most." They described struggling to get out of bed every morning, carrying on day to day. Well, the statements were being read by the parents. A photo of the family was displayed on screens in the courtroom. I could see the parents. They were breaking down in tears as these statements were

being read by the parents. A photo of the family was displayed on screens in the courtroom. I could see the parents. They were breaking down in tears as these statements were read in court. And this is just the beginning. There are several days set aside for this portion of the sentencing hearing. And we're hearing that about 74 victim impact statements will be read in court over the next couple of days. It's not clear yet what the Crown and his defense lawyer will be asking for in terms of what they think an appropriate sentence is. The maximum prison sentence for the count that he admitted to, aiding suicide, is 14 years. And he admitted to 14 counts.

0: by using weapons with multiple warheads. They martyred, assassinated our scientists, our men, women, and children.
1: He added Iran needs nuclear energy, not a nuclear bomb. Trump's justified the war by claiming he was preventing Iran from building a bomb. The United States envoy walked out during Pezeshkian's address. Well, just before he took to the podium in New York, Canada announced more sanctions against Iran. The measures target five senior Iranian security and government officials and five state-directed entities. In a statement, Foreign Affairs Minister Anita Anand accuses them of systematic human rights violations. Well, Ukrainian President Volodymyr Zelensky addresses the UN General Assembly today, hoping to make his case for more support in his country's fight against Russia, which isn't letting up on its attack on Ukraine. Crystal Gomansing has more from London.
2: This morning, Russian drones hit a number of locations, including a fuel station on a busy highway.
3: We are ready for any kind of format of energy ceasefire.
2: Ukrainian President Volodymyr Zelensky spoke in New York yesterday after he met with U.S. President Donald Trump. The two talked about ways to keep civilian infrastructure, including energy and heating sites, safe. Those topics and bringing peace to Ukraine will be restated later today when he addresses the UN General Assembly. But the global stage has shifted. Conflicts in the Middle East have diverted attention and much-needed military weapons away from Kyiv. For Ukrainians, time is critical. Winter is approaching, renewing fears that they'll go for months again with rolling blackouts and limited access to heat and water. Crystal Gomansing, CBC News. London.
1: Some 10,000 students and roughly 1,000 staff members at Trent University in Peterborough are getting some unscheduled time off from the classroom. The Simmons campus buildings are closed and in-person classes have been canceled for the remainder of the week after a water main break. The university says the disruption has affected water availability on campus and requires closing buildings for repairs. Julie Davis is the Vice President of External Relations and Communications and Marketing for the university, and she spoke to CBC Radio this morning.
4: It was a very unfortunate and unexpected situation. The primary water main in the campus started leaking, and upon a quick investigation, it was determined that the water had to be shut down so that we could start urgent repairs. No water for bathrooms, for food preparation, for cleaning, for our labs, for eyewash stations, and all of those things absolutely need water.
1: The school is hoping regular campus operations and in-person classes can resume on Monday. A quick look at the markets. The TSX is down 402 points. In New York, the Dow is down 190 points. The Nasdaq down 236 points. The Canadian dollar also down. It is trading at 70.93. So we're going to high of 18 today. Tonight, clear skies with winds becoming light after midnight and the temperature dropping the low 8 degrees. For tomorrow, that's Thursday, sunny and a high of 19. That is the CBC News from Toronto. I'm Natalie Collado.

0: Good afternoon. I'm Amanda Pfeffer. This is the province's Open Line Show Ontario today. This hour, we're talking about your commute.
1: On my way home, that 14 to 16 minute drive winds up becoming 30 to 40 minutes usually.
2: Over an hour, when normally that's a 45 minute drive.
0: As we head toward a municipal election next month, what do local candidates need to know about your commute? 1-888-817-8995.
3: It would take me an hour and 15 probably to get to where I work, which is, you know, a transit gong show right now.
4: I'm allowed to be on the road.
0: Whether you travel by car, by transit, or on a bike, you've had a lot to say about how you get around. In Toronto, the main candidates running for mayor spoke about how they'd make the situation a little better at a debate last night.
5: A mom who takes the bus to work spends less on transit because we...

0: And again, there is a municipal election coming next month, at the end of next month, and the candidates are talking a lot about your commute, whether it is about congestion, whether it is about bike lanes in Toronto, whether it is, of course, about public transit. What do you think the candidates need to hear about your commute as they are offering up their solutions? 1-888-817-8995. That's our phone number. Maddie Simiatiki is our guest this hour. Maddie is a professor of geography and planning at the University of Toronto. He's also the director of the school's Infrastructure Institute. Welcome back to Ontario Today.
1: Hi, Amanda. Thanks for having me.
0: Now, I know you're biased, but how large do commute issues loom this election, this municipal election, in your hood?
1: So I am completely biased because I think about infrastructure issues and I think about transportation day and night. I would say it's in the top three. Affordability is the top issue that people are facing and candidates are hearing about. Safety and security is second, and transportation and mobility and congestion is third. And people are really venting about their commutes. They're talking about their struggles. They're talking about how expensive it is, how long it takes, how much frustration there is. So transportation is one of these perennial issues that's always there. The costs of it ripple through people's daily lives and through our economy. So it's hugely important that candidates focus on this and get it right.
0: I wonder also about jurisdiction, just to sort that out, because we're going to hear about people wanting to vent about these issues. But some things now have been uploaded. I'm thinking about the Don Valley Expressway, for instance, and the Gardner. Now, it is the province, in fact, that is in charge of that. The province also in charge of a lot of the capital project direction. Most of the money comes from the federal and provincial governments on those. But can you give us, sort us out, what is the municipal government in charge of?
1: So this is really important when people are hearing from candidates at the door, that the municipalities control the local infrastructure. They control the amount of transit service that's provided. To a large extent, they control how much the fares cost. They control the maintenance of those services, and they control the local roads. But increasingly, what we've seen is that the provincial government has uploaded a lot of responsibilities, or they've taken control over certain policy areas. So people will recall the speed cameras. Those used to be a local jurisdiction that got uploaded, and the province brought in regulations to say that municipalities couldn't put in speed cameras. Same with the bike lanes. Bike lanes they're on municipal roads, and yet the province has come in and now said there's rules about where and when and how they can be implemented. So local transit and local roads remain a municipal responsibility. But if candidates are talking about building major subways or light rail lines or even bus rapid transit, they may be able to propose those projects, but those are going to require provincial and ultimately federal funding as well before they go forward.
0: Certainly is interesting. We heard in a previous show about why candidates are running this time. There has been an increase in the number of people interested in running for municipal politics. And it is some of these irritants, the radar, for instance, the removal of radar, speed cameras. Those are kinds of things that municipal candidates want to raise their hand. They want to participate because they're kind of wanting to talk about that issue, for instance, during the election. I'm wondering about those issues. Do municipal candidates or do municipal governments really have a big say anymore in that kind of stuff?
1: Municipal politicians are the closest to the people. They hear day to day from the public about issues that affect their lives the most. One of the ironies is, if you were to think about it, if the federal government went on strike or disappeared for a month, you would miss some of the services. You might miss Canada Post. That might become an issue. But for the most part, a lot of the services you don't experience necessarily in the day to day. If you have a municipal garbage strike, which in Ontario is a municipal service, you experience that within a few days, and by a week, it's starting to smell terrible, and your life is being upended. And it's the same with the municipal transit service. The municipality is just the closest to the electorate, and so I think people put their hand up to run because they want to have an impact on the daily lives of their fellow residents, and they want to make a difference in their communities.
0: Okay, congestion, of course, is a huge issue. So is public.

0: transit. Bike lanes may be the issue that you are dealing with in your community. Our number is 1-888-817-8995. Tell us about your commute this hour. Has it gotten worse as you sort of, you know, as we moved into September? Of course, there's a big change from the summer to September as everybody starts to get back to work on regular schedules and everyone is sharing the same space all at the same time. What are you noticing about your commute? 1-888-817-8995. What do the candidates need to know? Let's talk about public transit right now. A lot of municipalities across Ontario. Here's the incumbent mayor, Olivia Chow. She was asked about how ridership has still not returned back to pandemic levels and what she'll do about that situation. This is OT360. Let's have a listen.
1: What are you going to do in the first year if you were reelected that would change that situation?

0: situation. Right. There are three things I would do. I understand how frustrating it is to be stuck in a, whether it's a car, in a streetcar or a bus. And that's why we have to have more smart traffic signals. We have to have signal priority so transit move faster. We're already doing that for line 5 and 6, and it is faster now. We have to have better coordination of road closure. Those are some of the key things that we have to do. But most importantly, I think in the middle of affordability crisis, we have to make it cheaper for people to ride, which is why if reelected, the first thing I do is to say, you, if you take 10 rides per week, the rest of it will be free. That will save so much money.
1: Again, that's the incumbent mayor in Toronto, Olivia Chow. I want to play for you also here, Chris Alexander, who's also, again, they did three candidates for this debate. They did the highest polling candidates. Chris Alexander, is his platform does not include a freeze or a reduction in fares. Here's why he says he does not.
2: The TTC reports that they are on budget to start next year with lower ridership, lower revenue, with a $390 million shortfall in their operating budget. Olivia's proposal to lower the cap, to have a regressive fare structure, is going to add much more to that, take it closer to half a

0: It's threadbare if we are not putting revenue into it. And we won't be able to have a serious conversation with the province or the federal government about Toronto's needs if we are not being responsible. I do not understand, and I'm on the only candidate on the stage to have a full program for turning the TTC around. I do not understand how Olivia thinks that this proposal is remotely sound.
1: Again, that's Chris Alexander. Maddie Simiatiki is with us. I want to get to the phones in a moment, Maddie, but just quickly on the issue of, reducing fares and dealing with that as an affordability issue. It does seem like a catch-22 because

0: there aren't enough riders, and on and on. What's your sense about reducing fares as a possible bright spot or not?
1: Yeah, it really depends who the focus is. Transit is often segmented into two groups. People who are absolutely dependent on public transit, they may not have a vehicle or it's the only way that they can get to their job or to the places they need to go. And in those cases, especially when it's an affordability issue, dropping the fares or freezing them will make a huge difference. That could be quite a substantial savings for people if the fares are capped or if the fares are frozen. There's a second segment of transit riders, which are often called choice riders. Those folks do have options. They may have a car in the driveway. They may be able to bicycle. They may be able to walk for some of the trips or get a Lyft or take an Uber. And in those cases, transit is really competing, not necessarily on price, but on quality. And what we've seen in cities like Toronto and elsewhere is that the quality is shaky. Toronto, for example, on the subway, which is considered the gold standard of our transit system, it has 19 areas that are called go slow zones, where reduced speed zones, where the trains actually go slower because the maintenance of those tracks, the tracks are not in a good enough state of repair that the trains can go faster. So to give you an example, when I was a kid, I took the Young Line from my home to school. That trip today is actually slower. 25 years on, with all of the improvements in technology, it's actually a slower trip. And people are experiencing that. In the span of one lifetime, you can experience that our transit system has run down and you can experience it. So really, the debate about the fares has to be counterpointed against the quality of service that some folks who have options are deciding this isn't for me anymore.
0: Let's go to Rose, who is in Brampton. We're talking about your commute. What do the candidates need to know about yours? Let me repeat the phone number for our audience, 1-888-817-8995. Rose, what do you think? Rose is in Brampton, right?
2: Yes, I am, and thank you for having me. This is something that's near and dear to me because, going to work, my commute is fine in the morning because I leave home at 5, but coming home in the afternoon, rush hour traffic, it's almost double or triple. And if I have to stop anywhere at the grocery store, it's even longer. So why I wanted to call in is because I think it's actually absurd that the municipal, the provincial, and the federal government has decided to mandate workers back to office, about 300,000 extra cars on the road, especially in the Greater Toronto area, even into Brampton and Mississauga. For me to commute with public transit, which I would love to do, it would take me an hour going to work and two different public transit systems and two fares. So it's not realistic to take public transit. I would love to take it. I think I live close enough to do it. But with the traffic and just with the whole mandating, like, there's things that they can do to help with it, and I feel like they've just gone backwards with it.
0: I'm just wondering, are you going from Brampton to another place, or is this within Brampton that you're that the commute isn't working for you?
2: The transit. So I travel from Brampton to Mississauga for my work, and to get to work, it's two transit fares, two transit systems. Yes, there is the Presto system that there's a connection and there's a discount, but it's not economical. It's not time saving.
0: Yeah.
2: It just doesn't make any sense.
0: Rose, I really appreciate hearing from you. I think a lot of people identify with that lack of choice that you have. And also that since the pandemic and this return to work issue is a really interesting, situation that we are facing now with so many more cars on the road. Maddie Semiotiki, give us a reality check. I think in this question also you have, having to deal with public transit issues that are municipal in two different cities. They don't connect well with each other, that kind of thing. Can you go ahead?
1: Yeah, Rose's comment really got me thinking about both the opportunities and the challenges of traveling in our suburban municipalities. Oftentimes when we think of cities, we think of the downtowns of our cities, but actually there's some research by a colleague at Queen's University, David Gordon, which shows that two-thirds of Ontarians are living in something that's more like a suburb, and it's very auto-oriented. So Rose's trip is a perfect example that the trip actually never comes into the downtown. downtown core. We would call it an orbital trip. It's kind of like around the periphery of the region. And those trips, if you think about how our transit systems have been designed here in Toronto, in Ottawa, and elsewhere, they tend

0: to favor trips into the downtown core where historically most of the jobs were. But now we've had these changes of patterns. People are going suburb to suburb. And really, it's either costly or very time consuming to make those trips by public transit. And people who have choices are choosing to drive. And yet it's now there's so much traffic that it's inconvenient, really frustrating and expensive. And to change that pattern is now very difficult because the land use is baked in. People are used to it. It's been built up around the car, and to retrofit for public transit is expensive and difficult.
1: Are there conversations intercity about coordinating? Have they studied flows in and out of from one region to another?
0: For sure they have. And Rose's comment about Presto is one that at least trying to fair match so that it's a little bit easier. They don't discount entirely, but at least there's some benefit. You're not paying the full fare on both ends of it. And also there has been discussion in this region about an orbital transit line that would connect around the periphery of the region, kind of like in a big ring. You see that in other cities. They build these ring services so that people can go suburb to suburb without necessarily having to come into the downtown core. Mm-hmm. And that provides another alternative for them.
1: Kind of a wheel and spoke kind of system.
0: Precisely.
1: Yeah. Let's go next to Marcy, who is in Essex. Marcy, go ahead. Tell us how you're feeling about this. What do local candidates need to know about your commute?
2: Hi. I think mine kind of is similar to what Rose was saying. I am in a fairly rural area where my commute is on a highway, and they've expanded it to four lanes. But what they've done is they've put in way more traffic lights. This is farmland. They could have used the space to put roundabouts to keep us moving instead of stopping at traffic lights. I would much rather slow down and keep moving than to be stopped at a red light where nobody is going in the opposite direction. Mm-hmm. The other thing that they neglected to do was at those lights, they didn't put in right-hand turn lanes on all of the areas. So if you're coming up behind somebody that is going to turn, you have to go from like 80 to 30 to allow them to turn if you can't move over. And that's inefficient. It's ruining the brakes because you have to ride your brakes more. And it's just not time efficient.

0: efficient either.
1: On your route, so I'm going to ask Maddie about traffic circles versus lights and that issue and some of the other things you've been talking about, Marcy. But I'm wondering on your route, have you noticed in the last couple of years a big change in congestion?
0: Well, it is congestion, which is why they said they have to expand this road. Yes, it is more congestion. We've got more greenhouses going in this area. But I think also importantly is how the traffic moves.
1: The flow. And the flow.
0: The flow.
1: Yes.
0: And you're not flowing if you're stopping at red lights. And I know people say, I don't like traffic circles or roundabouts or whatever you want to call them. But once you learn how to use them, they're much easier.
1: Marcy, thank you so much for your call. Traffic circles. Maddie, go ahead. Tell us your great knowledge.
2: You know, one of the things I really love about that call is that everyone is an expert on their own commute, that they can tell you down to the individual light, the lane, the right turn lane, the construction that's happening. Everyone is a local expert, but that expertise doesn't always bubble up to the macro in the design. Or conversely, there are standards of how traffic engineering gets done for safety reasons that at the local level you might not fully understand, but as it ladders up, that there's a reason why. And the roundabouts are a perfect example of this. And Marcy mentioned it, that people in North America tend to be somewhat uncomfortable with roundabouts. They haven't been part of our road network as much. If you've traveled in the UK, in the United Kingdom, for example, they have lots of roundabouts. It's kind of the common way that they do it. But there are also trade-offs. I mean, for the cars to go in the opposite direction, then the lights can be better. Also, if there's pedestrians, it can be safer for them to cross too. So there are trade-offs with everything, and the traffic engineers are trying to find that balance and make it as safe as possible. But people on their own individual commute, everyone knows pretty much like the street by street where the bottlenecks are, where the challenges are, and frankly, what they would do differently if they were in charge for a day.
1: So there are reasons why you would use one over the other, a roundabout or a light. But I'm wondering, in terms of cost, is it expensive to put in a roundabout?
2: I don't think this is actually a cost savings point. In fact, with the light, you have to power it. It probably has to be maintained. It might be tapped into a wider system. It might have ultimately some AI technology connected to it. So I don't think this is about cost. I think this is partly about using the right tool in the right location, and also recognizing that for as many people that are comfortable and would prefer roundabouts, there are others who have nightmares of just going round and round and round because they can't figure out how to get out of it.
1: Fariba is in Toronto. Fariba, go ahead. We've got time just before our break. What is the commute issue that you want to talk about?
3: Yeah, my commute issue is that I use all modes. I bike, I drive, I take Uber, and I also take the public transit. One of the frustrations that I have with the city of Toronto, and especially some messages from specifically Olivia Chow, is that situation are being reduced to really a messaging that doesn't apply to day-to-day life. These bike lanes are not making me safer as a biker. They give me more space and give cars less space. How is that going to help anybody? And it's really frustrating when we have politicians that grab on things that are like, it just doesn't make sense. Who would think that you give most of the road to a biker, it's going to make it safer? Like, it just doesn't, because it sounds good, but it's not logical. If you were on the biking in the city of Toronto, I bike on Dundas, I bike on University Avenue, I bike on Bloor Street, I bike on all of them. It doesn't help because the cars don't have room to move. It's so frustrating.
1: Yeah, I mean, there has been some polling as well about how many users there are of bike lanes in Ontario, which is used as the motivation for the province to make decisions. Campaigns are all underway across the province. We have an election next month. What do the candidates need to hear about your commute? Our phone number is 1-888-817.

0: 8995. Matty Simiatiki is a professor of geography and planning at the University of Toronto. He's the director of the school's Infrastructure Institute. He's going to be right back with a reality check on the bike lanes, and we'll wait for your calls. We'll see you in 90 seconds.
1: Pleaded guilty in late May to aiding in the suicide deaths of 14 people in the province, including some minors. It will be a difficult day in court as families talk about their loss. Law's plea deal came weeks after he was set to stand trial on the charges and another 14 counts of first-degree murder related to the same victims. Prosecutors have said they plan to withdraw the murder charges after Law is sentenced. Those found guilty of aiding suicide can face up to 14 years in prison. And the municipal election is just over a month away. The City of Toronto is hoping to boost voter turnout by reminding eligible voters about the three ways they can submit a ballot. The first is mail-in voting. Ballots must be requested by tomorrow. Advance voting starts on October 6th. Voting day is October 26th. The weather forcast now for Barrie and Huronia. Mainly sunny this afternoon and a high of 17 degrees. Tonight, the skies will remain clear and the temperature will drop the low 8 degrees. For Thursday, that's tomorrow, sunny skies and a high of 19 during the day. Clear skies at night and a low of 6. For Peterborough and the Kawartha, mainly sunny this afternoon with winds gusting to 40 kilometers an hour and a high of 18. Clear skies tonight with winds becoming light and a low of 8. For Thursday, sunny and a high of 19.
0: Welcome back to the Province's Open Line Show, Ontario Today. I'm Amanda Pfeffer.

0: talked with the three highest polling candidates last night. Candidate Brad Bradford starts this exchange with the incumbent Olivia Chow on the state of public transit.
1: I took the TTC to get here tonight, and we were dealing with delays. And so if you can't bake on the TTC, TTC ends up standing for take the car.
2: For years, Councillor Bradford raised TTC fares, cut transit service, we lost riders because of your action. Now in election time, you're saying that we would do exactly the opposite. How do
1: we
3: will never get people to come back if the service is impaired, if it's threadbare, if we are not putting revenue into it, and we won't be able to have a serious conversation with the province or the federal government about Toronto's needs if we are not being responsible.
0: Last in that exchange, candidate Chris Alexander. Getting ridership back on public transit is a problem candidates are talking about across the province. So are other issues facing communities, including bike access and a big one, congestion on our roads. Today, what do local mayoral candidates need to know about your commute? 1-888-817-8995. Just before we get back to the phones, I just want to get this reality check from Maddie Simiatiki about the bike lane issue. Some of them have been seen as very problematic for drivers, particularly in some areas of the Toronto downtown area. And of course, bikers say they are essential as a way to get through. There has been some recent polling about the province suggests that it's just 1% of people who are using bike infrastructure in Toronto. There was some further detailed area that some areas of the city use more than others, of course. But what is the bottom line here on the bike lane issue?
4: Bottom line is bike lanes are effective, encourage people to ride, and are good for safety in places where there's high ridership. And that last comment you made about differences in geography is really important. That in some parts of the city, in particular in the downtown core, there could be 10, 15, 20% even of trips being made by cycling, and people are taking a bike instead of using another mode of transportation, which is good for the transportation system. There are other parts of the city where bike lanes have gone in, and they haven't necessarily attracted significant amounts of new riders, and the vast majority of trips are either being made by car or in many cases by bus. And I think in those cases, this is where I think evidence and the data is really important to help guide those decisions. Bike lanes can be a great intervention. I'll put my cards on the table. I bike to work, but I take public transit and I walk, but I also drive for other parts in other parts of my life. So I'm probably like your previous caller and like many Torontonians and Ontarians who are using all different modes of transportation to serve the right trip. And we need the bike lanes in the places that people are using them, and we should be using evidence to look at how they're working and then tweak or change as the evidence comes in.
0: And in fact, Doug Ford says that the part that they want to start, the province says that the part that they want to start ripping out is the portion that stretches out into Doug Ford's Hood, into Etobicoke area. Have you looked closely about whether they are picking the right portion then?
4: That stretch, it's like 1 kilometer stretch of bike lane has kind of captured the entire conversation for the whole province. And it's become a microcosm of this culture war, the war on the car. You're either with the car or you're with the cyclists and all that comes with that. That segment there, so far, has not attracted huge numbers of additional riders. But there could be a way of tweaking that or redesigning those lanes so that they don't actually necessarily take out a full lane of traffic. So this is where I think we need, this is where detail really matters in terms of what's possible. But the idea to take, because that lane is not working, to take out other parts of the lanes, which I was using today, I've been using them. I was on the university bike lanes yesterday. Those are very well used. And that would be a huge setback if those were taken out. So really it's the right approach in the right location using evidence to make those decisions.
0: We are also hearing, just to note, that the Ontario Transportation Minister Minister Pravmeet Sarkaria has said that now, where possible, they're going to look for ways to keep the bike lanes, even on that stretch that they are talking about heading into first. Let's go to Joyce, who's in Markdale. And again, our question, we're talking all about

0: about your commute today, what you think the candidates in this year's municipal election need to know about your commute, whether that's by bike, whether that's by public transit, or whether by car. Our number is 1-888-817-8995. And Joyce, go ahead. Tell us your story.
1: Yes, hello. Thanks for taking my call. Yes, I'm calling from near Markdale today, and I, for many years, was a student at the community college level, and I found that my students didn't know any places outside Toronto. I remember one time not one student knew where Manitoulin Island was. And it made me wonder, how easily are people finding their way around the province? And I think it's not easy at all. This summer, I happened to live in a community that was created in the 1930s as a recreation community in Brampton, when Brampton was just bush. And they got there by public transportation. There used to be, and we have a rail trail all the way up to Markdale and past, up to Owen Sound, where it's just amazing to

0: I live in Toronto now, but if I lived outside of the GTA, Greater Toronto Area, I would be furious with how much investment and how much focus is being placed on only investments in Toronto. Like the tunnel under the 401, Highway 401 that Doug Ford has been proposing, it could be as much as $50 to $100 billion of money that could otherwise be spent all across this province to improve everyone else's transportation, whether it's their roads or their public transit or bring down their taxes. There is a limited pool of money that we're all trying that does need to be invested. And I would say the key is that we're making the best choices. And some of the hyper focus on some of these big mega projects that don't seem to be designed to make things better, but are laser focused on very small stretches of highway. I mean, we're talking the $50 billion to fix 50 kilometers of highway in the GTA when this province has thousands of kilometers of highway. No wonder people outside of Toronto are upset about this.
1: Okay, let's go next to Patrick, who's in Barrie, Ontario. And we're talking about the commute today, Patrick. How

0: the big thing in Germany is the attitude of the drivers. When you see, you know, there's some sort of obstruction in the road, get in the other lane. As well, drivers there are very courteous. The German people are very big on rules and regulations when it comes to their highways and their byways and whatnot. So if you're not following the proper rules, you get this real death stare when you're driving along a street there. The other thing, too, taking a look at Germany as well, their freeway system. I was there for the better part of a week. I think I saw one traffic jam, and that was because there was a minor accident. But at the same time, the traffic jam was no big deal. I was through it in a matter of 3 minutes. So maybe we should be taking a look at what other large cities around the world are doing to alleviate congestion on the streets. I know, sorry, I realize you were about to say something there. I apologize. Go ahead.
1: No. It's a very interesting to hear from you, Patrick. Did you have another final thought there?
0: Well, you know, maybe, you know, we don't have all the solutions here in Canada. Maybe we should be taking a quick look elsewhere and say, you know, hey, what are they doing in larger cities around the world? One of the biggest problems I see with our transportation here in Ontario is the fact that our freeway system is about 30 years out of date. If you take a drive around, say, Buffalo, for example, Buffalo has 7 or 8 extra freeways that Toronto probably doesn't have. And it's, you know, a fairly large city if you take in the metropolitan area. And you get around Buffalo fairly easily, I find. Whereas Toronto, you get caught in the 401, you're stuck there for hours on end.
1: Patrick, thank you so much for your insight here and the view from Berlin. Addie, is this about driver behavior? Is it about infrastructure? Is Berlin doing something right that we're not? What's going on?
2: Yeah, this is about infrastructure and priorities, and different cities, different countries make different choices. For sure, there are different cultures of drivers. For example, in Italy, you know, the driving might be a bit more hectic. The streets may be a bit more hectic. In Germany, it's a bit more controlled. But really, I think we need to be looking at the infrastructure and the decisions. And if I were looking at big cities, the one that jumps out at me is New York City, which recently brought in a congestion charge. It was contentious at the time that it was proposed, but the outcomes, like you look at the outcomes, so they've had a 7% increase in transit ridership. They have traffic that's down by 11%. They have crashes that are down by 7%, traffic injuries down by 8%. Office leasing is up. Pedestrian activity is up. Retail sales are up. Like, those are all the things that we would want in our city, and yet we don't have the imagination or the gumption to even talk about road tolls. Those have been completely taken off the table. So the cultural dynamics of this, sure, we can talk about that. We can talk about all the infrastructure investments in the world. But at some point, our peer cities, Stockholm, Singapore, Milan, they have brought in road charging, and now New York City on our continent, and have shown really great results there.
1: Mm. All right, let's go next to, let me go to Catherine, who is in Toronto. Catherine, go ahead. Tell us, how is the commute informing the kind of things you want to hear on the election trail?
3: Well, I wish that the candidates would address the number of Uber drivers, because that's sort of like the elephant in the room. I don't know how many there are, but one cause of congestion is the number of Uber drivers trying to make a living. And the question you could ask is why people opt for Ubers. And when you go on the TTC, you're facing the public. You're facing the rich and the poor and the sick and the well. And the number of people who are homeless is very upsetting to people. So I think this is related to the total public health of the city. And if the more people were cared for, then that probably riding the TTC would be a more comfortable experience. I do it all the time, but it does make me aware of these other problems.
1: Mm. I want you to have a listen here. You know, we got a chance to listen to Olivia Chow and Chris Alexander on the transit issue. I have here a clip from Brad Bradford, who's sort of the third highest polled, you know, among the three highest polled in this election in the city of Toronto. And he takes on that issue about security on the TTC. Have a listen.
4: I think like all these things, whether you're talking about bike lanes or bus priority lanes, it's a question of context.

0: And it's also a question of humility. We have to have the courage as a city to be able to try new things, but we also have to have the humility to recognize when it's not working. And I think some of those rapid bus lanes are not working. And that's not just from talking to small businesses or folks in the neighborhood who can't get back to their houses. It's by looking at the data. You know, you look at the data on some of those lines in the West End, the anticipated amount of buses that are supposed to flow, but our on-time performance is abysmal. And under Mayor Chao's leadership, we have seen a decrease of 12% in transit reliability across the board, but it's the worst on buses and streetcars. So people aren't riding transit right now, not because of the fare. They're not riding transit because it's not safe or reliable. I took the TTC to get here tonight, and we were dealing with delays. And so if you can't bake on the TTC, TTC ends up standing for take the car. And we need to get it back to the better way.
1: Okay, Olivia.
2: And Brad Bradford, of course, his intention is to bring more law enforcement on the TTC because of the safety issues. There's been some polling on the safety issues on the TTC, Catherine. Your thoughts about that safety issue? Do you think that looms large in this municipal election?
3: Well, yeah, but I think it's very negative. You know, I mean, most people would, I see lots of people taking the TTC and the buses, like the Weston bus is tagged. People have to get to work and they really need it. I think it better to address the public health of Toronto's people and the facility.

0: the National Day for Truth and Reconciliation. It's a day of hope, awareness, and reflection. 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
2: You might think that your boss is evil, but what if they were an actual supervillain? A new novel about a woman who does office work for the bad guys and why the difference between heroes and villains isn't as clear-cut as you think.
3: This is CBC News.
4: From CBC Toronto, here is the news at 1 o'clock, 16 degrees, mostly cloudy in Toronto. Good afternoon. I'm Natalie Collado. Emotions are running high in a Newmarket courtroom with families of those who received suicide kits from Kenneth Law speaking about how their lives have changed forever. Law pleaded guilty in May to aiding 14 suicides across the province. Megan Fitzpatrick is outside the courthouse with more.
5: We're hearing that upwards of 50 victim impact statements may be read in court over the next couple of days. We don't have an exact number, and we know some of those victim impact statements are being submitted by parents of some of the victims. Of the 14 people here in Ontario alone that Kenneth Law admitted selling products to, some of them were very young. And then there are the people from the UK that Kenneth Law admitted to selling products to. We expect to be hearing victim impact statements from some of those families. Kenneth Law has been in custody since 2023 when he was arrested. It's not clear yet what the Crown and his defense lawyer will be asking for in terms of what they think an appropriate sentence is. The maximum prison sentence for the count that he admitted to, aiding suicide, is 14 years, and he admitted to 14 counts of that charge. Megan Fitzpatrick, CBC News, Newmarket.
4: Among the things world leaders are discussing on the UN General Assembly is the threat to human rights posed by artificial intelligence, especially in the wake of revelations that AI programs went rogue, hacking into websites. The UN's High Commissioner for Human Rights, Volker Turk.
6: It needs to be regulated, and it does mean that there needs to be, especially from

0: the superpowers, China, US, European Union, we need them to come together and see the need for it.
1: Volker hinted that a new initiation may be unveiled during the UN General Assembly. Well, Canada is imposing more sanctions on Iran today. The sanctions target 5 senior Iranian security and government officials and 5 government organizations involved in digital repression and other human rights violations. Speaking outside the UN in New York, Foreign Affairs Minister Anita Anand said Canada's policy on the Iran regime is grounded in respect for human rights and the rule of international law.
2: We stand for human rights and certainly the human rights of the Iranian people who have been repressed over years and years. We stand for freedom of navigation in the Strait of Hormuz and the international law of the sea.
1: Anand says Canada will also discuss issues on Arctic and sovereignty and the war on Ukraine. Well, Harvey Weinstein has been sentenced to 15 years in prison for a sex crime he committed 2 decades ago. A New York jury found the former Hollywood mogul guilty of rape and other sexual acts in 2020. And an emergency hearing is set today over U.S. President Donald Trump's banning of 3 news outlets from the White House. Trump calling their reports fake news. Mark Carcassel has more.
3: The ask by lawyers representing CNN, MS Now, and Politico is for at least a temporary lifting of the White House ban on their journalists until a full hearing can be conducted. They argue that the ban violates the U.S.'s First Amendment as well as the Due Process Clause, which is found twice in the Constitution. Well, on Tuesday, we got a look at the Justice Department's court filing, claiming reporting from the outlets has created concerns for national security. It cites multiple stories they consider inaccurate. They say they gave CNN, MS Now, and Politico a chance to dispute the ban, and that access to the White House is a privilege, not a right. Last night on social media, President Trump also repeated his claim that the district judge hearing the case is a, quote, great judge for them, signaling he expects, as many U.S. legal experts do, that Judge Tim Kelly, who he appointed in 2017, will overturn the ban in some form. The president says if that happens, he's already planning to appeal. It's unclear how long a decision in this could take, though. Mark Carcassol, CBC News, Washington.
1: And that is the CBC News from Toronto. I'm Natalie Collada. 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The weather forcast now for Barrie and Huronia. Mainly sunny this afternoon and a high of 17 degrees. Tonight, the skies will remain clear and the temperature will drop the low 8 degrees. For Thursday, that's tomorrow, sunny skies and a high of 19 during the day. Clear skies at night and a low of 6. For Peterborough and the Kawarthas, mainly sunny this afternoon with winds gusting to 40 kilometers an hour and a high of 18. Clear skies tonight with winds becoming light and a low of 8. For Thursday, sunny and a high of 19.
4: Hey there, welcome to Bookends. I'm Matea Roach. Today on the show, spreadsheets and supervillains. What's it like to be an auditor for the dark side? Then, Colson Whitehead brings to life the criminal underworld of 1980s New York and the last heist of a mostly retired crook. Picture this. You head into the office to start a day of work. Breakfast is provided. There are snack bars. There's a foosball table. Over lunch, you can even get a massage. The perks are great and your skills are valued. You're treated with respect. This all sounds very good, but there's a catch. Your boss is a supervillain. In her debut novel, Hench, Natalie Zena Walshots introduced us to the office world of careless superheroes and the data-obsessed underlings working for villains. And now she's back with a sequel. It's called Villain, and it catches up with the protagonist, Anna, who's since climbed the ranks from henchwoman to a high-ranking lieutenant. She's now known as the Auditor, and she's determined to stop superheroes doing damage to civilians. To make that happen, she's targeting the department that recruits and trains them. Cue lots of office politics and good guys who aren't actually all that good. Here to tell us more about the world of Villain and Hench is Natalie Zena Walshots. Natalie lives in Nova Scotia, and she joins me now from our CBC studio in Halifax. Natalie, welcome to Bookends. Thanks so much for joining us.
5: Oh, my goodness. Thank you so much for having me.
4: Well, congrats on writing a sequel to Hench. I know the version of Villain that made it to our bookshelves was actually

0: the fourth full draft that you wrote. And you've described yourself before as being unprepared for the psychic damage that Hench getting positive feedback was going to do on you and, I guess, your writing process. What was that psychic damage exactly?
1: So, two things. One, perhaps I should talk to like a therapist at some point about how utterly devastating positive attention can be, but we'll put that aside for just one moment. But when I wrote Hench, it was very much the book I desperately wanted to exist in the world. I was waiting for somebody to write Hench for me, which is, you know, I've been obsessed with superhero stories since I was a very little kid, and over time became increasingly interested in the plight of all the background characters, in particularly Hench people, you know, everybody sitting at their computer console while Darth Vader was throwing a temper tantrum, right? Like I desperately wanted to know what their lives were like and what their careers were like and how they came to be here. And I eventually got impatient and wrote Hench, but I wrote that book for me. I wrote that book because I desperately wanted to read it. And that was kind of really all I cared about during the process. But then when it came to writing Villain, Hench had been much more positively received than I ever could have anticipated, which was wonderful and beautiful. And all of these people were telling me how much it meant to them. And suddenly I had to care about disappointing them, or at least I found that I cared about disappointing them. And wanting to make sure that I gave them something that was at least worthy of the experience that they had with the first book, which definitely had me taking at least a couple of ticks of psychic damage per second for several years before I was able to finish the book.
0: I mean, it's a double-edged sword, I guess, right? That it means so much to get this positive feedback from readers, but then it also does create perhaps a sense of pressure of needing to live up to that. How did you get past that as a writer to get to that fourth draft that you were finally happy with?
1: Just suffering, really. I just pushed through it, probably in some ways more than I should have. But ultimately, I did come to something that I at least didn't hate, you know, that I felt like, okay, if this is what I am putting out in the world, I am at the very least content with it and in some ways like genuinely proud. But at the end of the day, it was just a slog. It was writing the book until it felt good enough and also until it was over.
0: Yeah. I want to return to the world of Hench and Villain in a second, but before that, one thing we both have in common that I want to talk about is we've both had some experience with the world of Canada Reads, the book debate show.
1: Oh, yes.
0: Here at the CBC. Yeah, so I was a panelist, but of course you were featured on the show as a novelist very shortly after Hench was released, championed by Kim's Convenience actor Paul Sun-Hyung Lee. And I'm wondering what it was like to have that kind of experience where you were really in the spotlight and your book was being debated so soon after it had come out.
1: I mean, it was an absolutely wonderful experience, to be perfectly honest. And Paul is a big part of that. He was such an incredible champion for that book. Understood it completely. He saw exactly what I was trying to do. And so I'm filled with nothing but extraordinary gratitude to him and all the Canada Reads folks for that. But it was also so great to see Hench being read and enjoyed by people who I'm fairly certain under other circumstances would not have picked it up, and who really enjoyed it. Suddenly everybody's mom was coming up to me and being like, oh, I read all the Canada Reads books and I read yours and I really loved it. And having that was extraordinary.
0: I mentioned I want to talk more about this world that you've created. You know, we have heroes and villains, there's good versus bad, but can you tell me a bit more about what went into crafting this world where we have our protagonist who's doing this like low-level admin work of essentially discovering that there's this collateral damage to superheroes on property, on people, on the well-being of the society that wasn't really being maybe recognized in her world?
1: Sure. Well, I mean, whenever I have been watching a superhero movie or really consuming any kind of superhero media, I've been kind of quietly counting in the background, being like, that car definitely just got thrown through that entire building. Who did that car belong to? There were definitely three people in that car. I hope that they lived. And there are infinite examples of collateral damage, both

0: small and massive in all kinds of superhero media. Most of those moments are kind of like played up for the explosion or the hilarious moment of violence where like Captain America like throws his shield into a guy's face and then we're supposed to move on and never think about that. Well, I kind of couldn't ever stop thinking about that because like that guy is dead. That guy that, you know, Batman just dropped down a fire escape definitely has a complex spinal injury. What is the rest of his life going to be like? And I became kind of obsessed with those questions. Not dissimilar to the way that our protagonist, the Auditor, does. And the math that the Auditor does in Hench and continues to do in Villain is very real in that it is based on, you know, real mathematical formulas and equations that are used to calculate the damage that natural disasters do to communities. And the vast majority of the time, the heroes are doing a lot more damage than the villains are. And I could prove it with math.
1: So you are sort of proving with math, as you say, that the heroes are doing more damage than the villains. And that's the same math that Anna, the Auditor, is doing in these novels. But then that math and kind of realizing, okay, maybe are these heroes something we need to fight back against, leads her to this place where she's using data actually to target and try and destroy some of these heroes using some pretty unconventional methods. Like there's a moment where she targets a top executive from the organization that recruits and trains superheroes and gets the therapist to quit on this executive to kind of screw up the exec's life. She's messing with their catering to just kind of lightly upset people and make their lives less convenient. And you've said before, there's this phrase that you've used that the violence of minor inconveniences cannot be overstated.
0: Mm-hmm.
1: Can you tell me more about that?
0: Absolutely. Having your DoorDash show up an hour late cold, that can ruin somebody's entire day. You know, especially if you're like working very hard and the work you're doing is very precise and suddenly your blood sugar is dropping and you're pissed off and now something ends up going in out an hour late, that can have real consequences. And I'm very interested in those consequences. And I think that kind of subtle, both psychological and logistical warfare can be shockingly effective, especially in these kinds of situations where, you know, precision matters and timing matters and everybody making really, really good judgment calls all the time really matter. Also, I think it's funny and enjoyable. And I'm like, you know, I would like to see how far in a superheroic context you could really push ruining somebody's life through the violence of minor inconveniences. What kind of forced errors can be created when those characters who are supposed to be these, you know, beacons of goodness and justice are suddenly just having the absolute worst day of their lives and are maybe making the worst possible calls and maybe making the worst possible calls where somebody can see them.
1: Yeah, it's a lot of like trying to make the superheroes crash out in public. Basically is how I would describe it.
0: Extremely fair, yes.
1: Anna, the Auditor, almost has what I would call the opposite of a redemption arc in Villain.
0: Mm-hmm.
1: How do you tackle as a novelist this idea of, you know, how do we decide who gets to be good and who is bad?
0: This is a really good question. I have directly referred to the Auditor story on more than one occasion as a corruption arc or the direct inversion of the redemption arc. And more than that, it is something that she repeatedly rejects throughout the course of both books, but certainly especially in Villain. I think a thing that happens in superhero stories a lot is that when audiences tend to identify with a villain in a lot or like really like a villain, there's this narrative sort of pressure to redeem them somehow, to get them on the side of the good guys, even if that is

0: us to them in the first place. In every single character in Hench and Villain has their own individual moral compass that are often wildly different from each other, including people who are ostensibly on the same side of things. And I do not, as the author, like the overarching narrative voice, try and make any calls about that one way or the other. I kind of let those individual moral compasses exist and play out exactly as they are going to.
1: Yeah, I mean, one thing that came up for me reading the book and that I was also thinking about as you were answering that question is, like, I really think, in part because the way you've structured this world is that the superheroes and supervillains are essentially working in a very corporate environment, right? Mm-hmm. What inspired you to really include, like, the office and office culture as an element in this superhero world?
0: Well, first of all, it does come from a real place. I, too, was a young person directly out of a master's degree, trying to figure out how deeply I was willing to compromise my morals for, you know, being able to eat and pay my rent. I've said on more than one occasion that the real villain is capitalism, and that remains true. But so on one hand, I think the work that we do is one of the most meaningful things that we can do with our lives. It's certainly something that is going to take up like a truly colossal amount of our time and energy and internal resources. But it's also something that we absolutely have to do. You know, we all have to pay rent. We all have to eat. Other people may be completely dependent on us for their own livelihoods. So there's those pressures added to it as well. So I think that's something that is, it's a kind of pressure and a kind of moral dilemma that absolutely every person has to make to a certain extent. At the same time, it is something we can really easily ignore, especially if it's like, oh, I have this very respectable white collar job. It's inside, it's air conditioned, I'm treated with respect. You know, sort of as you were saying in your intro, it's like, this is a perfectly nice, easy, respectable job. But if what your job is you're going to work for an insurance company and you're denying people medical care on a daily basis in order to meet your quotas, like you're not doing a good thing. Like that's not morally neutral, even if it's legal. So we might not be doing things that actually align with our internal morality as much as we think we are. Because it can be really easy to hide behind that kind of veneer of respectability when, you know, if all I'm doing is answering the phones and filling out a spreadsheet, does it really matter who I am doing that spreadsheet for? I would argue yes, which is sort of the point of the whole book.
1: I'm talking to Natalie Zena Walshots about her new novel, Villain. I'm Matea Roach, and you're listening to Bookends. Natalie, I want to ask about some of the relationships in this novel, because there's a couple of what I would call almost dualities, dichotomies, these sort of two-person relationships that we see. First off, I want to talk about a sort of professional relationship, if we can call it that. Anna, the auditor, in her quest to target the draft, which is this department that recruits and trains superheroes, she finds herself, I would say, a nemesis in the draft's chief marketing officer, who, in terms of personality, also represents a pretty stark dichotomy. He sends these emails that are scarily cheerful, that have all these emojis, and he goes by the nickname Mom also. Like, it's very sinister in its own way. What makes Mom the perfect adversary for the auditor?
0: Mom is both the auditor's opposite, but also closer to her than I think either of them would actually be comfortable with interrogating in reality. So where she is reserved, he is ostensibly open, whereas she is sort of like snarky or sardonic, he's very earnest and genuine. He's just a very gregarious, outwardly positive person trying to make everybody around him feel comfortable to the point of making them uncomfortable via the extent of his efforts. So personality wise, they're very much opposites to each other. And in that way, the auditor does not understand him at all, even a little bit.

0: But their work is in a lot of ways eerily similar. You know, they're both doing marketing. They're both doing what we would call now narrative campaigns. And they're also both counting, right? They both are doing a similar kind of math, and the kinds of things that they're counting and the kinds of things that they care about are often uncomfortably similar.
1: Yeah, there's this weird, like, when Mom and the auditor first start interacting, Mom really does try to get across, you know, maybe in some ways we have some things in common and we can have this weird collegiality despite being on opposite sides of this highly, highly adversarial and charged relationship.
0: Mm-hmm.
1: And we see this sort of thing, I would say less collegial, but there's also this relationship that we see between a villain and their nemesis, between Leviathan, you know, this top villain that Anna, the auditor, is working for, and his nemesis, Super Collider, who's like the hero of the society that you've crafted. And they have this dynamic that is defined by this intense hatred and constant desire to destroy one another. But then also there's this almost unbearable intimacy between them. Like, they're each the only one that can really understand the other in a way. Like, how did you craft that relationship?
0: There are so many wonderful hero villain relationships that exist in comics to kind of like see this template of hate really being not even a degree removed from love, just the being of an equal kind of intimacy, just working in a different direction. You know, the energy is flowing in a different direction, but the closeness is the same, and the kind of ways in which these characters are entangled with each other and, like you said, understand each other is really profound. In a lot of ways, heroes and villains in comic stories define each other. They don't sort of exist in the same way without the other. I mean, you know, Batman and the Joker is a really easy one. But there are lots of them. There are, you know, there's the Daredevil and Kingpin. There's Charles Xavier and Magneto. I've always found those like entanglements really fascinating. And I really wanted to explore that in a few different ways in these books to kind of like, you know, really dig into that extremely deep and often very unhealthy closeness that manifests in violence instead of affection, but isn't necessarily less close because of it.
1: Yeah. This is, and forgive me, this is kind of a wild question, especially because I would imagine if the answer to this is yes, like the stakes would be much lower than what we see in this book. But do you feel like you've ever had a nemesis?
0: I have had a couple of people who wanted to be my nemesis, whomst I have turned down. I've never really responded positively to the proposal, but it's very compelling. It's very, very tempting. And like, I have certainly had enemies. Do not get me wrong. Just certainly nothing that I would elevate to the level of nemesis. But the energy between having, like, behind having a good enemy and the motivation that comes with that is a hell of a drug, man. Mm. It's really extraordinary, and it. Having someone opposing you that way, even if it's just sort of like through discouragement, can push you in ways that almost nothing else can. Sometimes our enemy is the person who forces the best work out of us.
1: Yeah, I think you make an important point about the difference between like an enemy and a nemesis, right? Like, you mentioned kind of Batman and the Joker as being nemeses. Like, Batman and the Penguin aren't nemeses, but they are enemies, right?
0: Exactly. Yeah.
1: I want to ask about a different kind of relationship in this novel. There is a key romance that exists in Villain, and it's one that has a power imbalance that as a reader can sometimes be, I guess, uncomfortable. Like, not in the sense of it's uncomfortable to read, but you kind of read it and you're like, oh, yikes, this isn't great for the people involved. But what were you hoping readers would take away from the romantic plot in Villain?
0: I mean, I'm not going to sit here and pretend for a second that that is a good idea, right? That the characters involved in that situation are making good choices, because they aren't. And I'll definitely say that. But everybody in that relationship is getting something very significant out of it. And like a lot of things in the book, it's something I tried very, very hard to not place an external value judgment on and just sort of let the choices the characters are making.

0: making stand as they are. And but I don't think any relationship exists in the absence of any kind of a power dynamic. Like that's, you know, the kind of way that power works. But in this particular case, I really wanted to highlight both the profound discomfort that can come from that kind of a power imbalance and also the profound comfort that can exist there at the same time, and let all of those things coexist and not try and either obfuscate or enhance any of them. Just like let them be there the way that they are going to be there. Mm.
1: We've been speaking a bit about power and control and how that shows up in the novel. And kind of on a related note, there's a key theme of bodily autonomy in mm-hmm. Villain. Anna, the auditor, in Hench, the first novel, was very early on badly injured at the hands of a superhero. And then we see this process of her boss, Leviathan, helping to rebuild her body. But in doing so, he exerts a lot of control over that process. And at one point in Villain, Anna kind of casually drops like, oh, Leviathan installed this ringtone in my head and I didn't really know. And now she's having to navigate that. What were you hoping to explore there? Because that's a sort of big thing that as the reader, you're like, again, oh, yikes.
0: Right. It's so bodily autonomy comes up, as you pointed out, a lot. And it is something that I try to sidle up to gradually, because it's also definitely something that ratchets up in intensity, I would say, as the novel goes on. And I don't want to get into any of the later stuff for spoilery reasons. But the ringtone in particular is something that comes up really, really early. And on one hand, it's kind of innocuous, right? Like on one hand, it's like, oh, you know, it's just like a custom ringtone. You know, Anna would have had a custom ringtone for Leviathan on her phone to begin with. It's just in her head now and she can't turn it off. You know, it's do not disturb does not exist anymore. And it's something that in the moment she kind of breezes by, but is definitely there as kind of a like a quiet flag as like, this is something that the auditor should probably be thinking about more and caring about a lot more. And it is going to make you, the reader, more uncomfortable than it is going to make her, because she's working very hard internally to be not uncomfortable about it, right? So it's there very much to be an early moment of discomfort that heralds a much deeper and, I would say, much more horrific exploration of the topic that happens later in the book.
1: You're listening to my conversation with Natalie Zena Walschatz about her novels Hench and Villain. I'm Matea Roach, and this is Bookends. We'll be right back after the news.
2: 16 degrees, mostly cloudy in Toronto. I'm Natalie Colanna with your CBC News update. A sentencing hearing for Kenneth Law is underway in Newmarket. Law pleaded guilty in May to aiding in the suicide deaths of 14 people in Ontario, including some minors. Friends and relatives of those who took their own lives using the items bought online from Law are laying bare their loss in the court. The plea deal comes weeks after Law was set to stand trial on charges and another 14 counts of first-degree murder related to the same victims. Prosecutors have said they plan to withdraw the murder charges after Law is sentenced. And the Toronto Raptors are confirming Kawhi Leonard has signed a multi-year extension with the team. Several media outlets have reported Leonard and the Raptors have agreed to a two-year, $115 million U.S. contract extension. It kicks in after Leonard finishes a three-year

0: year $149.5 million deal this season. I'm Natalie Colletta, and that is your CBC News Update. The weather forecast now for Barrie and Huronia. Mainly sunny this afternoon and a high of 17 degrees. Tonight, the skies will remain clear and the temperature will drop the low 8 degrees. For Thursday, that's tomorrow, sunny skies and a high of 19 during the day. Clear skies at night and a low of 6. For Peterborough and the Kawarthas, mainly sunny this afternoon with winds gusting to 40 kilometers an hour and a high of 18. Clear skies tonight with winds becoming light and a low of 8. For Thursday, sunny and a high of 19.
1: Hi. Welcome back to Bookends. I'm Matea Roach. Let's get back to my conversation with Natalie Zena Walshots. A lot of these questions of bodily autonomy, I think, end up being raised or like are sort of not able to be detached from the fact that Anna, the auditor, is a character who is living with a disability, right? Because she is injured very early on, like very severely in Hench, and then is affected by that, and we see how it impacts her ability to work, the sorts of decisions that she has to make, whether or not she's judged to have bodily autonomy by some of the people around her. How did you want to explore those concepts of disability, and what informed the way that you write characters dealing with these physical limitations?
2: I'm somebody who lives with a chronic pain condition, so that is definitely something that I am always aware of and dealing with and thinking about. It is just a significant part of my life. But I also think that the way that injury and recovery and disability are treated in superhero stories is often those things are considered extremely temporary, you know, right? Like Batman gets shot and is like back out two nights later with a leg brace on. It's like, no, he's not. He's definitely in the hospital for like weeks to months and is at some point battling a staph infection. Like that's simply not how that works. So on one hand, comics are very narratives of miraculous healing, right? You know, like the injury is the part that superhero stories tend to find interesting, not the recovery. But I really wanted to explore what happens with superhero stories when we don't take that kind of fantastical healing and healing being like a complete healing. I really wanted to sort of create situations where, no, we do have to deal with this forever. Like the auditor will be disabled for the rest of her life, and that will ebb and flow, and that will mean different things at different times, and things will be worse and things will be better, but it's not something that ever goes away completely. And that is true for a lot of the characters. So I really wanted to put the idea of bodies and bodily limitation and disability back in the realm of permanence.
1: Mm. A last question kind of on that. There's this concept that comes up throughout the novel of vulnerability and invulnerability. And I think that's very tied into what we've been talking about in terms of the way that physical disability and ability shows up in the novel, but also some of the emotional arcs that we see your characters have. What does that idea of vulnerability or invulnerability mean to you?
2: That is a really, really good question. I mean, it sort of is adjacent to several of the things that I just said, right? Where that kind of like the idea of the invulnerable hero or like heroism kind of standing in for or being equated to invulnerability is a very potent narrative tool, especially when it comes to superhero stories. At the same time that vulnerability is really the only thing that makes narratives interesting. Like every Superman has their kryptonite, and so many superhero stories are about finding and exploiting whatever that weakness is. Vulnerability is also something that is both incredibly difficult and often grotesque to deal with, but is also at the absolute core of experiencing like real closeness and intimacy. It's one of those real like you disgusting, I love this kind of situations where like, in order to actually know somebody and have them know us and perceive us and be close to us, like we are forced to make ourselves vulnerable. ew.
1: No, it's so terrible. Right? It's like,

0: I don't like this at all.
1: Please cease perceiving me. And what happens to that and all of those feelings when you then like layer superheroic invulnerability on top of that?
0: Natalie, it has been so much fun chatting with you and getting into this world of heroes and villains. Thank you so much for joining me today.
1: Oh my goodness. Thank you so much for having me. This was delightful.

That was Natalie Zena Walshots. We were speaking about her novels, Hench and Villain. I'm Mateo Roach, and you're listening to Bookends on CBC Radio.

0: New York City is a force of nature in Colson Whitehead's latest crime novel, Cool Machine. The city never sleeps, and seemingly neither do the small-time crooks, hitmen, and hustlers who occupy its neon-lit streets and graffiti-covered alleyways. Cool Machine is a story about a city in transition. And at its core is Ray Carney, a furniture salesman and occasional criminal who's gone mostly straight in his middle age. As Ray gets pulled into a life he thought he left behind, the city breathes and pulsates around him, almost as if New York is imposing its will on transplants and natives of the Big Apple alike. Colson Whitehead is a 2-time Pulitzer Prize-winning author, born and raised in New York. Cool Machine is the final book in his Harlem trilogy, which also includes Harlem Shuffle and Crook Manifesto. Colson joined me in the studio in Toronto for this conversation. Colson, thank you so much for coming in.
1: How do you do?
0: Not too bad. How are you?
1: Hanging in there.
0: Yeah, hanging in. It's like a hot August day.
1: It's actually my favorite weather, so I'm very fortunate.
0: Really? Yeah? What makes it your favorite weather?
1: It reminds me of some sort of primeval scene. I don't know, some sort of an ancient race memory. I'm not sure.
0: Cool Machine is dedicated to New York effing city. And I was reading this book while I was surrounded by friends. I read that out loud. It's always good when I have to read something out loud to people that I'm sitting with. Why did you have that as the intro to the book?
1: It's dedicated to New York effing city. I've written 12 or 13 books, and I ran out of family and friends to dedicate the books to. So why not New York City, which has given me so much, been my home, and been the inspiration for so much of my work?
0: I want to kind of hear more about that. Like, what do you think New York, do you think New York appreciates it? Do you think New York notices when it is acknowledged in this way?
1: I do anthropomorphize New York a lot, and I think, you know, we tend to each other. It gives me shelter. I try to live up to its personality. I try to be a good contributing member, and over the years I keep returning to it as my subject, so there's something deep there. I guess I tell myself sometimes that if I get it right, I'll stop writing about it, but I haven't gotten it right yet, so I just keep going.
0: That feels like, I don't know, that feels very New York to me. Like, we're going to keep doing it. We're going to keep iterating. We're going to keep, like, doing different versions of the same thing.
1: Well, The Intuitionist, my first book, takes place in an alternative New York, alternative 20th century. I have a zombie novel called Zone One. It's a zombie apocalypse novel. And that's a kind of utopian New York because everyone is dead, so there's no competition for cabs or no waiting lines in grocery stores. And in the Harlem trilogy, I wanted to play it straight. So no allegory, no evasions, just have a realistic depiction of the city and try to capture it as best I could.
0: Let's get into that capturing of the city, because this book, Cool Machine, the third in the Harlem trilogy, is set in 1980s New York. It's vivid. It is intimate. And as you say, you're playing it straight. It is like you're there. You're trying to put us really right on the street. This is a period of time that you lived through in New York. What are your memories of the city at that time?
1: Well, I was coming into my own as someone who loves pop culture, a reader and writer. So I was a teenager, and it was a great time to be a kid in the city, finding record stores, going downtown to buy a Susie and the Banshees t-shirt, going to CBGBs and Ritz to see Sonic Youth or Husker Du, these alternative bands. And so I look, you know, it's definitely a part of where my identity as an artist was formed, and being able to pay tribute to it in different ways in the book.

0: was a real treat.
1: Yeah. Politically, though, what was going on at the time, and like, what was that like for you kind of forming that sort of consciousness?
0: Well, in 1970s in the city was bankrupt, crime was at an all-time high, and in the early 80s, we start coming out of that. So there was a lot of money sloshing around, development money. We have a new mayor, Mayor Koch, and a new president, Ronald Reagan, and that's changing the character of the city. I mentioned the homelessness problem in the book. It starts there, cutting back on social services, and people are sort of put out into the street. And so there is a rich class emerging from the ruins of the 70s, and at the same time, an underclass that's getting bigger and bigger.
1: You're weaving like lots and lots of historical fact detail into the narrative, along with what would have been, you know, contemporary pop culture references that these characters are engaging with. What was the process of like getting into that zone, into 80s New York, like for you writing this novel?
0: It was the pop culture and also the political scandals, all three books, and with a sort of wide angle view of the larger corruption in the city. And in this case, I drew upon a real corruption case about Donald Manus, who was the Queens borough president. And when I was 15 or 16, it was on the cover of every single tabloid newspaper. And it was my first introduction to how things actually work in a city. So the novel is split into three parts, three novellas that come together Voltron style to make a novel. And they take place in 83, 81, and 86. And so in each instance, I'm trying to figure out what's happening in 81 that can speak to the characters, what's happening in 86 politically, pop culturally. In 1981, Escape from New York comes out, a movie by John Carpenter, action movie. And the main character, Ray Carney, keeps seeing posters. He doesn't know what it's about. And for him, it becomes a sort of existential question. How do you escape from New York, and where would you go, and why would you try? And that refrain keeps popping up. So finding, you know, key moments in pop culture, in history, that can speak to the characters is a big part of the trilogy.
1: I want to ask you about Ray Carney, actually, because he is the driving force of this novel. He is the main character in the trilogy overall. Where do we find him at the beginning of this book?
0: In the first two books, he's been wrestling with his darker side. You know, he wants to be an upstanding member of society, store owner, good family man, but there's a voice in the back of his head that's always saying, let's do some crimes. Now we meet him, he's middle-aged. The kids, his children that were 1 and 2 year olds in the first book are now grown up and left the house. His wife has started her own business, and he's having a bit of a crisis. He's integrated his darker half and now has to figure out what's next.
1: I guess I'm interested to know why you chose to develop this trilogy, you know, starting kind of back 50s going through to the late 80s by the time we are at the end of Cool Machine. Is there any resonance you see kind of between the things you're writing about in these novels and things that are going on in New York now?
0: Well, whenever you're writing about the past, you're always writing about the present because very little changes, especially when you're talking about human nature and corruption and racism. So I wanted to write a heist novel. I was very enamored with the movie Ocean's 11. And so I was like, you know, can I do a heist novel? I said it in the 60s. I've been writing historical novels in the last, you know, 10 or 12 years because I think I've said my piece about how we live now and going to the past has been very productive for me. One of the centers in Harlem Shuffle takes place after an anti-police riot. A young black boy has been killed by a white policeman. And really the day I finished that book was the day that the George Floyd protests start. And so I was writing about a police brutality case in the early 60s. And of course, there's another one that came along that, you know, changed the course of our history. So if you're writing about police brutality in the past, you're also writing about it now because so little changes.
1: Yeah. Much of what you're discussing of like political corruption, kind of the sort of operator style politics that goes on in New York. I mean, we've certainly seen, like, even here in Canada, we heard like throughout the New York mayoral election, there was a lot of discussion about it.
0: Well, if you pull back to, you know, the White House, the kind of corruption I'm talking about and condemning in these books is really small scale compared to what Donald Trump's doing every day, whether he's promoting a company that he bought stock in the week before or getting kickbacks from various businesses. And so part one of the questions that come up comes up across the trilogy.

0: is centered around, you know, scales of crimes. And how bad is a robbery of a hotel when fat cats downtown, real estate developers are pulling much, much bigger heists and never getting called to account?
1: It's interesting, you know, like you have this main character, Ray Carney. You see like this kind of push-pull where he wants to go straight, or he wants to be able to kind of leave certain elements of this sort of shadier life behind, but it's difficult for him to do so. Why is it hard for people in situations where there is corruption to extricate themselves from it? Like, what makes it so insidious?
0: I'm not sure if that he's wrestling with corruption, but I think just the unruly parts of himself. Mm-hmm. You know, I think if the character works, if the books work, it's because you see him, you see yourself in Carney, some of the other characters, and most of us are not criminals. I'm sure some of people listening now are criminals, but in general, we're all wrestling with parts of our personality, figuring out who we are. And so, I guess I like to pull back and think about him as just a person trying to figure out himself and gain mastery over the unruly parts of his personality.
1: Yeah. He's also a man who's very much in an environment that he knows quite well, right? We're now seeing him, the third novel of the trilogy, as a guy who's in middle age. He's kind of in his domain. There's mentions, though, in Cool Machine of the city kind of taking things from people, wearing people down. How does New York City affect people who inhabit it for a long time?
0: Oh, I mean, I've talked about it, I think, in a loving fashion. It's given me so much. It's made me who I am. But also, it's a very hard place to live and can be unforgiving. So I'm writing about New York, but I think I'm writing about big cities. I'm talking about being in the world. And I think whether you're in a big city or a small town, you know, we're all beset by the same forces that are trying to bring us down. Mm. And then we have to figure out and master them and overcome them in order to survive. So I don't think New York is special in that way. I think it's particularly, I mean, it's big. And I think some of its cruelties are a bit more insidious. But I think I'm really talking about the world, not so much about New York.
1: No, for sure. For you specifically, though, having been born in New York and living there now, I'm just genuinely curious, like, what percentage of your life do you think you've lived in New York?
0: I don't know, 90%. I have a 12-year-old, and when he goes to college, you know, my wife and I will probably move, you know, to the country, you know, to a much quieter place. But for now, it works, and definitely has been a real inspiration. But I've definitely not done my time there.
1: You've done your time. Yeah, it's funny, you chuckle, like, has there been a time where you've thought, you know what, enough of this, I've done my time, I'm clocking out?
0: I mean, yeah, in a couple of years, I think I'll get my early release.
1: Yeah. Well, and what does that mean then? Because it seems like, you know, you clearly have such love for this place, and yet there's this element of, like, if I'm thinking about, you know, the sunset years, that's maybe not where I want to be?
0: Well, I don't have to be there. I think it's a larger thing. I mean, There's great art, great museums, the ballet, opera. I never leave the house. I'm a hermit. I work at home. So I'm not availing myself of the city in a way that a younger, happier person probably is. So I love the life I have there, but I don't have to be there for the rest of my life.
1: Fair enough. I mean, I guess now I'm interested. I'm like, what does Colson Whitehead look like in, I don't know, where would you go, upstate?
0: We have a place in Long Island, and that's where we go for most of the summer. My wife's a literary agent and can work out there. I can work wherever. One of the perks of my job, just thinking up crazy crap, I can do that anywhere.
1: Yeah.
0: So, and it's peaceful out there. Fewer screams in the middle of the night.
1: Yeah. More beaching, less.
0: I'm not a beach guy.
1: No, really?
0: Yeah.
1: So what else is there to do on Long Island?
0: This is surprising.
1: Long Island and no beach?
0: I got a grill, got a smoker. I cook large slabs of meat, work on my grilling game, do a lot of fish this summer. I feel very happy with my red snapper advances.
1: Okay, actually, tell me about that.
0: Well, you know, you have to be patient, and you got to clean the grill. Got to oil the grill.
1: Okay. All right. No, this is good. This is genuine good tips. I'm not kidding. I think the people want to know. And I think I have high respect for someone who knows to grill a fish properly.
0: Surely.
1: High respect. I do want to get back to the novel. Much as I would love to talk about fish.
0: Yes, genuinely. No.

0: would love to talk about fish all day long.
1: Yeah.
0: There are two New Yorks that we kind of see described in this book, or we see at least a New York that's divided. There's major wealth disparity. We see some segregation even happening within the criminal world. What did you want to say about it with this book in particular?
1: There are many factors working on Ray. There's race, there's class, there's history, his own aspiration, his own sort of darker self. And, you know, part of the project is to narrate all these different forces that are pressing on him, weighing on him, and seeing how he reacts. So each book has three different capers. And so that's nine different stories, nine different arenas of pressure to see how he rolls with the punches or doesn't. You know, he's definitely a survivor. The main characters of the Underground Railroad and the Nickel Boys, the two books before this trilogy, were very determined by their social circumstances, an escaped slave, a young orphan in a reform school. And so having someone who has more agency was a nice switch for me. I'm throwing different things at him, and he also has the wit and agency to sometimes outsmart those forces that are trying to bring him down.
0: Mm. Ray also seems to operate, and the world he lives in seems to operate under this kind of unwritten code. And there's clear lines that, okay, you know, we may all be involved in shady business, but there's certain lines that you don't cross. Can you talk about, like, crafting these kinds of dynamics of, like, small-time alliances between various crooks and how you created that world?
1: Well, I mean, I have a book about an elevator inspector. I have a book about somebody who cleans up dead bodies after the apocalypse. This book is about a fence. I think when I make these decisions to have characters who have very unique jobs and careers, I have to make them real, and I have to figure out how they operate. I want to find ways to make the world credible, believable, fun, interesting. And that means making up a criminal culture. And so what is the code and contract between a fence and the person who brings him stolen goods? When do you ally with a white gang if you're a black criminal? And what does that mean? Can that be a source of tension? Can it be a source of jokes? You know, humor is a big part of my project. So I have a lot of fun with crime story conventions and tropes. So all that is baked in there.
0: I do want to ask, though, about the relationship between Ray Carney and then his wife, Elizabeth, because this is also an interesting element of the novel, is how much of what he's doing is kind of driven by his desire to sort of provide certain things for her and her ambitions that she has for herself that have really nothing to do with anything that he's done ever. What does she represent? Because she also comes from quite a different background as well.
1: Well, she was born well off, and so there's a class conflict in the first book, not so much after that, but her parents are very disapproving of this rug peddler, as they call him. But she's a normal person in the midst of all this sort of criminal activity. She's aware, unaware of what's going on. It's not so clear. And if I'm going to follow someone for 30 years, I'm following their family as well, and the city, and their friends. And so I'd be neglectful if I didn't take Elizabeth's, you know, feminist journey into account as well and narrate that. You know, she works at a travel agency in the early 60s, helping black travelers in a sort of green book situation, helping them navigate the South, segregated South. Where do you eat? Where do you sleep? She moves up in the second book to a higher position. And then in this book, she started her own travel agency. And so she's a, you know, an important part of Ray's life as well. And if I'm going to create a coherent world, I'm going to include her.
0: You've really been, like, living with these characters for quite some time. How does it feel to kind of just be done with it?
1: I think I'm definitely done with their story. And I took a lot of care to give everyone a proper goodbye. You know, there's folks who have been around for 1,100 pages. And so saying goodbye to Elizabeth, saying goodbye to Pepper was important, and finding a meaningful arc for them over the three books. But I'm also definitely done. You know, I've been writing in the same narrative voice for 8 years. I usually switch up my subjects. So I'm looking forward to the next thing. And the main thing I feel now is a lot of joy that the third book is out. So whether you came to the trilogy with Harlem Shuffle 5 years ago or 3 years ago or 1 year ago,

0: unlike the world, you can now see the sort of master plan. I did plan the ending before I got into the second and third book, and so there is a sort of larger arc of themes that I've been working on, and you can't really see it until it's over. So I'm really excited that people who like the series can see what I was up to.
1: The Harlem Trilogy takes place over roughly three decades in the life of Ray Carney and all of the people in his environment. And the city of New York changes so much in that time. How is the New York you write about, you know, the very beginning of Harlem Shuffle, different from the one that we see at the end of Cool Machine?
0: I think I'll talk about New York now. You know, people are saying New York's in an upswing. The Knicks won the championship and we have a new mayor who's really cool. And I always feel like, yes, it is true, but, you know, we're going to go down again. We're always going up and down. And over the course of the trilogy, you know, I documented, I think, the optimism of the early 60s and then the dark days of the 70s and then the reemergence of the economy in the 80s. But at the end of the 80s, beyond the scope of the book, there's the height of the AIDS crisis, the crack epidemic, a worsening homelessness problem. So I think we're always just going up and we're always, you know, coming down again. And I think that's the life of cities and that's the life of people as well, those kind of mountains and valleys. And so I know that we're always going to bounce back. The city is resilient and strong, but we're also going to stumble again.
1: Mm. I know you've mentioned maybe soon the time's going to approach where you're going to get out of New York a little bit, but do you think it's something that you're going to continue coming back to as a well for your writing?
0: Yeah, I mean, when I get it right, I guess I'll stop. I'm writing a book now, which has like a few scenes in New York, and I'm definitely like, okay, I'll write these few scenes, and then I can move on. So I'm not sure, you know, 10 years from now, I definitely have accumulated a bunch of pages about the place, so we'll see.
1: Okay, well, we'll see. When will Colson Whitehead perfect his New York?
0: Or will he ever?
1: Or will he ever? Keep listening to Bookends. Keep reading his books. Colson Whitehead,
0: sure.
1: Thank you so much for joining me today.
0: Yes, thank you.
1: Yeah, no, thank you. This has been a real pleasure.

0: Colson Whitehead joined me in studio in Toronto. His latest novel is Cool Machine. This week's show was produced by Lucy Mann and Ashley July, with help from Sarah Cooper and Eileen Yamamoto. Our senior producer is Jacqueline Kirk, and our executive producer is Aaron Balser. Huge shout out to our audio tech, Emily Chiarvesio, and to the rest of the CDC Books team. I'm Matea Roach, and this is Bookends. Thanks for listening, and I'll see you next time. Because when the book ends, the conversation begins.
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5: Ottawa is dealing with a pretty wild news cycle right now, all as Parliament starts a new session. So where does the climate plan fit into all of this? To figure that out, we take you back to the last season of Game of Thrones. But actually...
6: From CBC News, The World This Hour, I'm Kaz Boivin. A sentencing hearing is underway for an Ontario man who pleaded guilty to aiding in more than a dozen suicides. Kenneth Law admitted he ran websites selling lethal substances to vulnerable people who later died. As Lisa Shing reports, families are sharing memories of those lost in court.
7: A tribute played in court. It includes the line, "I miss you, my life." Part of victim impact statements from the parents of Yesenia Bedoya Lopez. She was 18 when she died. As the song played, her father broke down in tears. A Crown attorney read out his statement. "I never imagined I would have to live in a world where my daughter..."

0: no longer exists. In a packed courtroom in Newmarket, Ontario, there were tissue boxes at the end of every bench. Kenneth Law sat in the prisoner's box, staring ahead without emotion, as other families read their own statements, including Adrian Dali, sister of Maurizio Vidala. She said her brother had a way of making people truly feel heard, and now the spaces he once filled feel permanently empty. Lisa Shing, CBC News, Toronto.
1: Iran's president says he wants the war with the U.S. and Israel to end through diplomacy. Masoud Pezeshkian was responding to U.S. President Donald Trump's threats of annihilation at the U.N. General Assembly yesterday. Speaking there today, Pezeshkian accused the U.S. of defying international law by launching the war.
2: The United States president described us as terrorists. We have been the victims of terrorism. The United States, by using weapons with multiple warheads, they martyred, assassinated our scientists, our men, women, and children.
1: Pezeshkian says his country is seeking nuclear energy, not a nuclear bomb. Trump has justified the war with Iran by claiming he is preventing it from building a nuclear weapon. Canada's stance on Iran will likely come up when Foreign Affairs Minister Anita Anand delivers this country's national statement to the General Assembly on Saturday. She is unlikely to issue the kind of ultimatum we heard from Trump this week, but as Karina Roman explains, Ottawa is taking a firm line regarding Iran's human rights abuses.
3: We ground our work in the Middle East in terms of international law, and those principles are of fundamental importance.
4: Foreign Affairs Minister Anita Anand says she will only comment on what she will say at the UN on behalf of Canada, and not on the American president's words about annihilating Iran. She also announced additional sanctions on the Islamic Republic, but the minister sidestepped questions on whether Canada considers Israeli President Benjamin Netanyahu a war criminal, and whether Canada will allow him to fly through Canadian airspace on his way to the UN.
3: I actually have asked my department to provide me with information relating to this particular flyover, which I did not have before.
4: Anand says Canada respects international court decisions to ensure crimes against humanity are addressed as such. Karina Roman, CBC News, Ottawa.
1: Among other topics world leaders are discussing at the UN is the threat to human rights posed by artificial intelligence, especially after revelations of instances where AI programs have gone rogue and it hacked websites. Volker Turk is the UN's High Commissioner for Human Rights.
5: It needs to be regulated, and it does mean that there needs to be, especially from the superpowers, China, US, European Union, we need them to come together and see the need for it.
1: Volker says new initiatives may be announced during the General Assembly. Finally, Ottawa's City Council has approved the motion to change one of its street names, Trump Avenue. It was named after the now U.S. president 20 years ago. Ottawa Councillor Riley Brockington moved to change the name earlier this month, saying Trump does not deserve the honor in light of his threats to Canada. A new name for the avenue has not yet been announced. That is your World This Hour for CBC News. I'm Kaz Bovin.
6: The weather forecast now for Barrie and Huronia. Mainly sunny this afternoon and a high of 17 degrees. Tonight, the skies will remain clear and the temperature will drop the low 8 degrees. For Thursday, that's tomorrow, sunny skies and a high of 19 during the day. Clear skies at night and a low of 6. For Peterborough and the Kawarthas, mainly sunny this afternoon with winds gusting to 40 kilometers an hour and a high of 18. Clear skies tonight with winds becoming light and a low of 8. For Thursday, sunny and a high of 19.
7: Hey, it's Johanna Wagstaff. Welcome to What on Earth? Canada's government is getting back at it in Ottawa, and the news cycle is, well, it's a bit of a hot mess. There's a trade war with the U.S. Prime Minister Mark Carney is redrawing international alliances. Alberta is talking about separating from the country, and everything is really expensive. Like, really expensive. If you're someone who thinks a lot about climate, it probably feels like it's getting lost in the shuffle. And if climate is a little lower on your list of priorities right now, well, maybe you're wondering, can we even afford to care about it? So today we're asking, with everything else on Carney's plate, is Canada's climate plan cooked?

0: To understand how we got here, I want to go back in time. The year is 2019. Game of Thrones had just wrapped its final season, and Old Town Road was stuck in everyone's head. Maybe I've got rose-colored glasses on, but I think things felt a little simpler. I mean, no one had heard of COVID-19, or generative AI for that matter. Interest rates were near record low, and all across Canada, remember this?
1: Climate change is not over!
2: We shall better planet die!
0: Hundreds of thousands of students were marching in the streets, joined by Swedish climate activist Greta Thunberg.
3: If the people in power won't take their responsibility, then we will.
0: All of them demanding urgent action on climate change.
4: I am scared for my future. That is what all of these students know right now, and that is why we are striking.
0: And in Ottawa?
5: We can win the fight against climate change. And we can lead that fight from right here in Canada.
0: Canada was positioning itself as a global leader on climate. Even then, an independent audit revealed we would still fall short of our net zero targets. And that sparked outrage. Because in 2019, climate change was the main character.
5: Climate change.
6: Climate change.
7: Climate change.
8: Climate change.
0: Fast forward to 2026. A lot has happened in 7 years. Everything from a global pandemic, sky-high inflation, Trump back in the White House, to escalating wars overseas. And an update to that audit has just landed, showing we're now missing the mark by even more, falling behind our net zero targets by 2 decades. For most people, it barely registered above the noise.
9: The climate plan we inherited from the previous government was well-intentioned and well-suited for the times in which it was designed.
0: That's Prime Minister Mark Carney speaking to Canadians earlier this summer. He says his government is committed to fighting climate change, but the world hasn't been this unstable, he says, since the end of the Second World War.
10: The energy transition will be a source of great stability in the long run, but while it's underway, it can equally be a source of disruption. No country is better positioned to thrive in both eras than Canada. And we need not allow the transition from one era to another to pull us apart. The goal remains the same, but as times have changed, we must change our plan to get there.
0: We've seen that changing plan in action this summer. One clear example is the pipeline deal with Alberta. And that brings us to today. With a new session of Parliament beginning, I'm joined by two people who will be watching for how climate fits into this all. David Thurton is a senior reporter and Aaron Wary is a senior writer, both at CBC's Parliamentary Bureau. Hi, David and Aaron.
11: Hey.
12: Hey.
0: Thanks so much for joining me. We're recording this chat on Wednesday, September 16th. Parliament is just gearing up to resume. Aaron, I want to start with you and with a simple question. Where do you think climate ranks for our federal government amidst what we're calling the hot mess of everything else?
11: I don't know if that's a simple question. I think it ranks. I think the government, this has been well covered by David and others, that there's been a certain amount of backtracking from the climate agenda that was left behind by Justin Trudeau's government. But I think it's interesting that rhetorically, the Carney government, Mark Carney particularly himself, has still been fairly upfront and adamant about the danger posed by climate change. I went back and looked at a few of his speeches from sort of recent months, and when he was making the Churchill Falls announcement in August, he said,
13: "We're living through the consequences of a world that collectively hasn't taken climate change seriously enough."
11: Back in June, he's in Ireland giving a speech, and he says, "Climate change is no longer a warning. It is here." Last year in Canada, forests larger than Ireland burned in the drought and the heat. So I think there's still a major rhetorical emphasis on it. He hasn't completely abandoned the issue. But I think the placement of the issue within sort of the Carney government agenda reflects basically public opinion. And I think that if you want to kind of understand where climate change fits right now on the political agenda, I think you can look at public opinion survey data and see how it is

0: competing and is arguably outranked by some kind of more immediate challenges, I guess.
1: Let's talk about some of Prime Minister Carney's other priorities that are now top of the list. He just wrapped up his investment summit, the inaugural summit in Toronto, where Ottawa pitched tax breaks and faster permits to global investors willing to drop big money into Canadian infrastructure. David, this was big news for AI data centers and energy projects. Can you break that down?
2: There are roughly 160 projects that the government is highlighting around Canada that, you know, they're hoping to get investment for. And there's a lot of fossil fuel projects on there, like pipelines, such as LNG, data centers, things that, you know, would continue to contribute to the climate crisis. But there are clean tech projects that are in the pipeline. Like the one of the largest, actually, investments that they're calling for is investment in WindWest. That would produce more electricity from this offshore wind project off Nova Scotia than the province of Nova Scotia would ever need. And so that could help decarbonize other places within the Maritimes, potentially other provinces as well, if there is that build-out of infrastructure that comes from that. So yeah, there is clean tech investment that the government is trying to get money into.
1: Aaron, what do you think this tells us about how Carney is balancing climate and resource development?
0: So I think balance is the right word. I think he's trying to balance it. I mean, I think other people would either quibble with the way he's balancing it or maybe perhaps argue that there isn't a balance to be achieved. I think a lot will depend on sort of what comes next, which was, you know, arguably what people said around this investment summit writ large. When people talk about major infrastructure projects in this country, it often gets boiled down simply to a pipeline, specifically a pipeline to the West Coast. And it's possible that something coming out of this investment summit leads to a private proponent for that pipeline. But I think the larger question is, does this push for investment from outside the country, from within the country, does it lead to more projects like David was just talking about? Does it lead to clean energy projects?
1: Okay, so there's a lot going on, but before the investment summit, the federal government announced earlier this month that it would remove certain energy projects from the federal environmental assessment process. David, you've been covering this story. What exactly is changing with this decision?
2: Yeah, well, the thing to know is that we do have an Impact Assessment Act, and this is a big piece of legislation that the federal government relies on to do environmental reviews, environmental assessments for projects that are typically fall into the federal domain. Things such as interprovincial pipelines, large oil sands projects, in situ oil sands projects that, you know, whose effects go beyond just, you know, Alberta or one province. And so what the federal government has done in recent days is said that there is this project list of things that would typically trigger a federal assessment. We are now removing all of these projects from this list. So, you know, pipelines, interprovincial pipelines were on that list. Also, interestingly, electric transmission lines, which, you know, is something that is needed for the decarbonization of our economy. Also, offshore wind as well. So you have all these projects that no longer will undergo this rigor of a federal environmental assessment. But the federal government says this will help speed up these projects that we need to get built urgently and fast.
1: Yeah, so this sort of backs up this idea that Carney has made it no secret that he wants Canada to ramp up energy production, fossil fuel production. And you mentioned, you know, David, as part of that, some of these lower emitting energy sources. Can you break down more on what you're watching on that front?
2: I think the thing to watch, and I was on vacation when this happened, but but it's a significant announcement. I almost wanted to come out of off vacation. The federal government announced this big deal between the province of Quebec, the province of Newfoundland and Labrador for the expansion of Churchill Falls. Mm-hmm. And the way that they're positioning this is the largest clean energy investment in North American history. So again, as Aaron said, a lot of us are focused on this pipeline, but here you have this project which will provide clean electricity, which we know if we're going to decarbonize our economy, we need. Also, something that doesn't get a lot of attention, but, you know,

0: Aaron and I pay attention to it, are interties, which are these high voltage transmission lines that would allow provinces to share that energy so they could have that electricity.
1: Yeah, so much for easing back in from vacation to work, David. That was a big one. Aaron, I want to ask you, you know, what do you think about the government's moves on environmental assessments and energy? What do you think all of that says about where the government is on climate change today?
2: So I think this government came in with a pretty distinct and concerted sense that regulation had perhaps gone too far under the Trudeau government and that they needed to pull back on that and get things done faster. I think the Trump tariff trade war, however you want to kind of sum up that entire area of concern, has accelerated that desire to move fast and build things. I think, again, I think it will be interesting to see how clean energy fits into that. And whether, in addition to getting, you know, maybe pipelines built faster, does it lead

0: about it. It was a heavy report to read. The takeaway, the headline was that, you know, Canadians have to be prepared for a future of 5 degrees of warming. Now, this is not like tomorrow or next year. This would probably be, if we continue down this pathway, you know, by the end of this century. And also, like, if you look at a place like Nunavut, where I've spent some time up north, you know, the north, Nunavut in particular, needs to prepare for, 10 degrees warmer winters. I think, you know, one thing that we should note is that this is not a given. You know, there is still an opportunity, the report says, to turn the page or, you know, to turn the ship around if we reduce our emissions.
1: As you say, this was a dire report, and it was released on a Thursday before a long weekend, which has drawn some criticism. Canada's Minister for Environment and Climate Change, Julie DeBrusen, defended that timing at a press conference. She's quoted in Canada's National Observer as saying, quote, "This was not a political exercise, and I want to be really clear about that, because the science of climate change is real. This is the work that shows that we take the work of scientists and experts seriously." Aaron, what do you make of that?
2: I mean, I guess in the abstract, she has a point that this is science, and there's probably some value to putting the emphasis on the scientists who put together the report. I think, though, you can probably construct a counterfactual where a government that wanted to put a lot of emphasis on this, that wanted to use climate change as an offensive issue, that an issue they're sort of putting forward to put pressure on the other parties, would have used this report to really highlight the problem and maybe highlight the action they were taking. And so the timing is a bit, I guess, let's say, odd. I mean, I guess the flip side of that, it's not really the best.

0: best way to look at it. But I guess the reality is that at this point in time, it's pretty hard to hide from the effects of climate change. And so even if this report got listed, you know, got put out at the final moment, I think Canadians have experienced enough firsthand over the summer that it's pretty hard to hide now from the conversation about the impacts of climate change.
1: Yeah, that is a very good point. So that's the science side. On the policy side, according to modeling from an independent audit, also recently out, Canada's net zero targets will be pushed back by more than two decades, you know, if the government continues with its current policies. David, do you think the government is just accepting these new targets or hoping that new industry deals over time will close that gap?
2: I don't know, to be quite honest. I mean, the government keeps saying that they are committed to achieving net zero by 2050. Mm. And they've been firm about that for the last year or so. So until they say otherwise, we're only left to conclude that at some point they're going to come up with some way of meeting those targets. The government, though, has not committed to updating its climate plan. There is a huge missing piece on how they're going to meet that 2050 target, but just from all indications, they remain committed.
1: You know, Aaron, we started this episode back in 2019, a moment when, you know, Canadian voters were motivated by climate change. That was top of their list. You've been covering politics for much longer than just 7 years ago. Is concern about climate change cyclical?
0: Yeah, I'm not sure whether it's cyclical, but it definitely comes and goes at different moments. You know, if you go back here, I'll date myself and talk about recovering the 2008 federal election. In the lead up to that campaign, for instance, climate change as a concern was at the forefront. This was sort of the period after Al Gore's Inconvenient Truth documentary had come out. Stéphane Dion, the leader of the Liberal Party, felt strongly enough about the issue that he ran the Liberal campaign based on a carbon tax. It seemed like that was the ascendant issue at that moment. And then the Great Recession of the fall of 2008 hit, and it took precedence over everything else. And I think climate change took a bit of a back door at that point. I think it starts to come back, at least the environment as an issue writ large starts to come back near the end of Stephen Harper's time as prime minister. I think it helps get Justin Trudeau elected as prime minister. Then you have this period where climate change actually again becomes a really ascendant issue, to the point where if you look at 2021, the thinking in that campaign was you couldn't be a credible contender for power at the federal level unless you had a credible climate plan. That's why Erin O'Toole, the Conservative leader at the time, sort of makes this big step forward for the Conservative Party of introducing a new, pretty comprehensive, serious climate plan. Then the pandemic hits. Well, then it, coming out of the pandemic, rather, inflation hits, I guess more pertinently, and the cost of living takes precedence. Now it's Donald Trump. So I think climate is sort of always bobbing around in the background, and it pops up as a big issue at different times. And it's hard to know exactly when that's going to happen. The risk, I think, for any party is that, especially at this point when the effects are so tangible, is that if you ignore it for too long, if you don't seem credible on it, there's going to be a price to pay for that at some point, probably. That is the piece to look for at this point. To David's point about where is this government on its climate plan, I think that is, if or when climate change comes back as a top, you know, three issue for voters, where is the Carney government at that point?
1: David, everyone's back from vacation now, heading back to Ottawa. You can no longer take any vacation. What will you be watching for on the climate file this fall?
2: Yeah, there is lots. We're expecting the government to table some legislation that it says will help speed up projects. And we'll streamline the regulations when it comes to those major projects. But I think the Alberta referendum is something that we really need to watch, because we know from sources and even from, you know, some of the announcements we've seen along with the Alberta MOU, this energy deal, that the federal government has been keen to show that this federation can work for Albertans, that they can move forward in getting their energy resources to market. So depending

0: on how the result of that referendum goes, you know, does this give Carney more or less room to talk about energy, the environment, and climate?
1: Aaron, we've heard David talk about some of these big questions throughout our chat about Canada's emission targets. Final, last blunt question for you. Is Canada's climate plan cooked?
2: I don't think I'm young enough or cool enough to be using those terms.
1: Same.
2: I would say at this moment it is not fully baked.
1: In that
2: we just don't know exactly where they're going to land, and we don't know what the path to net zero looks like. I think there was always going to be some changes from the Trudeau era, regardless of who was prime minister. But we don't know where Mark Carney, what the Carney climate agenda looks like yet, at least in full. We know what they've taken off the table. We know he's putting an emphasis on electricity. He's talked about using different instruments to, you know, make business competitive and not hit the pocketbooks of Canadians. But we don't know what that all adds up to. And I think, you know, looking for EV policy and looking to see how these carbon markets end up, looking to see what an actual electrification strategy looks like, I think those are the sort of missing pieces that we don't have yet. And I'm not quite ready to say that the Canadian public has given up on climate change and doesn't believe that there's anything to be done about it. So I suspect that at some point the Carney government will be asked, okay, you say you're committed to net zero. What does that look like? Show us the math. And that it will be to some extent in the Liberals' interest to show that they do have a credible plan, because there will be electoral consequences, I think, in some measure if they aren't able to do that.
1: This has been such great context. David Thurton and Aaron Wherry, thank you both so much for joining me, and we'll be watching your files in the months ahead.
2: Thanks.
0: Anytime.
1: So as Aaron said, half-baked as opposed to fully cooked, that's probably not a bad summary. The big takeaway here is climate policy isn't disappearing, but it has completely lost its single issue status in the face of everything else going on in the world right now. I've been thinking a lot about that new Canada climate report that dropped, comparing it to the last report that came out, you guessed it, 7 years ago. And here's the thing, the science of human-caused global warming hasn't changed a whole lot since 2019. What has changed is the certainty. The outcomes are more clearly defined, regional risks are sharper, and the timeline to pull the brakes is much, much shorter. The science has not softened, but political momentum globally has. And that leaves us in a strange spot where the window for decision-making is shrinking, just as the consensus to make those decisions gets harder to find.

Before we wrap, one more thing on my radar this week. Okay, I just finished the book Wild Dark Shore by Charlotte McConaghy, and I had to share my review. Shout out to my book club. If you want an atmospheric, edge-of-your-seat mystery set on a remote island near Antarctica that is secretly a gut-punch story about climate change, I didn't give it all away, I promise, then get your Libby hold on now. It made me feel the climate change stakes in my chest instead of just in my brain. Plus, there is a surprisingly spicy scene in there, if that's a draw for you. A sex scene. Go check it out.

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You can see the video I made called Are Canada's Climate Plans Cooked on CBC News YouTube and TikTok accounts. You can find What on Earth wherever you get your podcasts. New episodes are in your feed every Saturday. And I'm really excited to share next week's episode with you. I'm heading to New York City to talk to a bunch of other meteorologists about how they handle the pressure to speak out or stay silent about climate change. One of them even quit his job over it. If you pull out your phone, find What on Earth on your favorite podcast app and hit follow right now, you won't miss an episode. The What on Earth team includes Molly Siegel, Rachel Sand.

Myers, Matthias Wolfson, GP Mendoza, and Catherine Rolfson. Special thanks this week to Emma Godmere in Ottawa. I'm Johanna Wagstaff. We'll see you next week on What on Earth?

0: 16 degrees, mostly cloudy in Toronto. I'm Natalie Coletta with your CBC News update. A sentencing hearing for Kenneth Law is underway in Newmarket. Law pleaded guilty in May to aiding in the suicide deaths of 14 people in Ontario, including some minors. Friends and relatives of those who took their own lives using the items bought online from Law are laying bare their loss in the court. The plea deal comes weeks after Law was set to stand trial on charges and another 14 counts of first-degree murder related to the same victims. Prosecutors have said they plan to withdraw the murder charges after Law is sentenced. And the Toronto Raptors are confirming Kawhi Leonard has signed a multi-year extension with the team. Several media outlets have reported Leonard and the Raptors have agreed to a two-year, $115 million U.S. contract extension. It kicks in after Leonard finishes a three-year, $149.5 million deal this season. I'm Natalie Coletta, and that is your CBC News update. The weather forcast now for Barrie and Huronia. Mainly sunny this afternoon and a high of 17 degrees. Tonight, the skies will remain clear and the temperature will drop the low 8 degrees. For Thursday, that's tomorrow, sunny skies and a high of 19 during the day. Clear skies at night and a low of 6. For Peterborough and the Kawartha's, mainly sunny this afternoon with winds gusting to 40 kilometers an hour and a high of 18. Clear skies tonight with winds becoming light and a low of 8. For Thursday, sunny and a high of 19.
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2: I'm Andrea Huang, a producer with CBC's audio documentary unit, and this is Storylines. Canadian Forces Base Gagetown is known as the home of the Army because nearly every Canadian soldier passes through for training. But Gary Good says his time at Gagetown led to long-lasting illness from toxic chemicals sprayed there, like Agent Orange. Many like him are still fighting for formal recognition from the Canadian government. Meanwhile, this year, Ottawa announced more than $1 billion to modernize the base. It's part of a historic effort to accelerate defense spending to prepare Canada for an uncertain new geopolitical reality. I visited Gagetown in May to examine how the region's toxic history still touches lives today and why some veterans feel the government is investing in the future without reckoning with the past. Here's my documentary.
3: This building, when I first got here to Base Gagetown, this is where I spent the next 3+ years, right here in this building.
2: I'm standing outside one of the barracks at Canadian Forces Base Gagetown. I'm with Gary Good, a 76-year-old veteran who served here from 1967 to 71.
3: I stayed right in that second room up there on the second floor. It had to be perfection. You made your bed, you had to be able to bounce a quarter on it. You had to see your face in your combat boots.
2: Located between St. John and Fredericton, the base is bigger geographically than both of those New Brunswick cities combined. But for Gary, the memories make it intimate. We step inside. It's Gary's first time at the barracks in more than 50 years, but it still feels familiar.
3: If you went down that way, you go down around the corner, and then the showers are there. No such thing as a bathtub.
4: Hello!
2: Gary chats up a young serviceman on his way back to his room.
3: This is where I stayed for almost 3 years.
5: Oh, wow. I just got here 2 days ago.
3: So. Oh, you're... How long have you been in?
5: Technically 4 years. So.
3: Good for you. You enjoy yourself and take care.
5: Okay, please go.
3: Nice meeting you.
2: Looking back, Gary remembers his years in the military as some of his happiest.

0: I get shivers. I get shivers. It's emotional.
1: But these days, a dark shadow hangs over those happy memories. It was during his time on base that Gary believes he was exposed to Agent Orange. It's one of several toxic herbicides best known for their use as defoliants during the Vietnam War. Here's how its use was described in a report from the UK broadcaster ITN from 1967.
2: The ranch hands used three main types of defoliant: Agent Orange, Agent Blue, and Agent White.
3: We have a lot of areas where the enemy are hiding under this canopy of trees, and our job is to defoliate so that the enemy is not able to hide.
1: The Canadian government allowed U.S. military to test Agent Orange and other herbicides at CFB Gagetown for 7 days total in 1966 and 67. Hundreds of Canadian veterans and civilian workers have since reported long-term, severe health issues they now believe came from exposure to the herbicides while on the base. Gary is one of them.
4: I found out I had lung cancer in my right lung.
1: It was 2005. Gary was 55. The doctors told him that because of the location of the tumor, they had to remove the lung. At first, a potential connection to toxic herbicides didn't occur to Gary.
4: I never paid much thought to it until there was a news article talking about Agent Orange had been sprayed at CFB Gagetown in Agent Purple. And I said, wow.
1: Gary also smoked.
4: It's a stupid thing to do, and that may have contributed to my cancer as well. But I said, well, shame on them. The government knew, and they never said nothing. Their senior officers, the base commanders, they never said anything to us about they were spraying Agent Orange and Agent Purple and Agent White and Agent Blue and Agent Pink.
5: Generally, cancers take a long time to develop, and there are multiple things that may contribute to the development of a cancer.
1: Meg Sears is an environmental health scientist in Ottawa and chair of a national cancer prevention group called Prevent Cancer Now.
5: Given that we know that these chemicals are quite carcinogenic, and there are lags between when you're exposed to chemicals and when you develop cancers, people can smoke for years and then finally they get a horrible lung cancer. So with the usual caveats that you never know 100% for sure that there was a single cause of cancer, there's probably more than one contributor, being exposed to these chemicals and you know you were exposed certainly increases substantially the probability of getting cancer.
6: I remember him saying how the Agent Orange itself was a sticky substance.
1: That's Jan McComb. Her late husband, Jay Lumiere, also spent several years stationed at CFB Gagetown.
6: They would touch the trees. It was slippery. He described it as a yellow color, smelling like diesel. The guys in his platoon, would, not knowing what it was, would joke and get their lighters out and try and light it. When they took off their helmets and their balaclavas, he described how it felt on his skin.
1: Jan and Jay met while they were both traveling in New Mexico. She was 45. He was 56, his military years long behind him.
6: He came up to me and asked me if he'd like me to take a photograph. Thanked him, but said, no, thank you. I'm just taking pictures of the scenery. And then we met again that day in the photographic shop. And then we met again that day on the Mesa. And then we met again that day in the coffee shop. And we met again the next day in the car park. We just discovered we were both staying at the same place. It was meant to be.
1: Jay only found out about his possible exposure to Agent Orange decades later. In September 2007, the Canadian government announced a one-time payment for people with possible exposure to unregistered U.S. herbicides between 1966 and 1967 at Gagetown. Gary Good applied for the payment and was approved. Jan McComb said her husband Jay thought he would also be eligible.
6: He'd worked in the field for 3 years. He'd been doing things that involved contact with Agent Orange, other dioxins, other toxic chemicals.
1: Jay had a heart attack not long after the government announcement. It's difficult to know what led to that event. But Jay had ischemic heart disease. It's one of the many illnesses recognized by Veterans Affairs Canada.

0: as being associated with exposure to Agent Orange and other herbicides.
1: Everybody was surprised. He was very active. He was very fit. He was very healthy. The next thing we knew, he had a heart attack.
0: Jay applied for the payout while he and Jan were in the UK, but filing the application from overseas was a challenge. There was a deadline to apply, and he missed it, so he was denied. He was later diagnosed with lung cancer, which is also recognized as having a link to Agent Orange. It eventually spread to his brain and other organs.
1: Other veterans, if they were not notified individually, I wonder how many of them missed the opportunity to make that application.
0: The payout also came with a significant caveat. The one-time $20,000 payment was ex gratia, meaning the compensation did not mean the government was acknowledging any wrongdoing or taking any legal responsibility. The veteran Gary Good says it wasn't enough, not for him or for other veterans. It's changed the way he views the relationship between the government and those who've served.
2: They think about us a lot when the cameras are on you and the microphones are there or on Remembrance Day, but we're more than just a photo prop. It's because of the veterans and the military serving that affords them the ability to be able to sit in Parliament Hill and make decisions in the first place.
0: Gary argues his lung cancer is a service-related injury, which should entitle him to ongoing disability benefits. It's similar to the argument Jay Lumiere made for years. Like Gary, he was repeatedly denied. In fact, he was denied 7 times over the course of a decade for pain and suffering compensation, a type of disability benefit.
1: He knew he didn't have long to live. He knew he was dying, but we didn't know he was going to die so soon.
0: Jan said he finally won his appeal on the 8th try and received formal notification of that victory.
1: On the day he died, he was courageous. He felt so strongly that his case and other veterans were not getting the justice they deserved from the Canadian government.
2: Captain Ryan? Good morning to you.
0: Gary and I meet up with Captain Peter Ryan, a former journalist who joined the Army in his 40s. He's a big man with a warm demeanor.
3: This car is tall.
0: We pile into his EV pickup for a tour of the base.
4: So welcome to Gagetown, also referred to as home of the Army, because the majority of soldiers at some point in their careers end up at base Gagetown to do training in some form or another.
0: This past spring, Ottawa announced major new funding to transform base Gagetown.
5: We're investing $1 billion right here at CFB Gagetown.
0: That was Wayne Long, Secretary of State responsible for the Canada Revenue Agency and financial institutions. As we drive around the base, Captain Ryan points at spots where some of the new cash could be spent.
4: This new building right here in front of us is going to be the infrastructure for ground-based air defense.
0: The upgrades are needed. Some of the buildings date back to Gary's time at Gagetown.
4: This is the old drill hall to the left.
6: Oh, yes.
4: That was probably here when you were here, Gary.
2: I had my mother in that. When we graduated from the basic, of course you had to put on a show there, right? I stuck a somersault there. I could hear my mom, Gary! It was so funny. You know, she was quite proud of me.
0: We cross into a gated area where the active training happens. This is what makes Gagetown so enormous.
7: Rather dusty.
4: Very dusty.
7: Yep.
0: Hundreds of kilometers of gravel roads crisscross the backcountry training area.
4: These roads keep our wash bays busy.
0: Sharpshooters, both military and police, hone their skills at shooting ranges. Signposts line the roads, warning of live ammunition exercises. We pull over at the edge of a large field.
4: All right, let's hop out.
0: A group of young soldiers splay out across the grass. Their faces are covered in camouflage paint, uniforms grimy with dirt and dust as they unload ammunition from their weapons. Temperatures are in the mid-30s, and the unit looks like they just went to war. Major Phil Jones gives us a rundown.
8: So this is a hotel company from 2RCR, right? We just finished what we're calling the level 3 validations. So I got them off, loaded weapons, live ammunition, you know, go forth and complete it. The first platoon kicked off at like 6 a.m., and the second platoon here just finished their attack.
0: Gary figures he was once

0: on a training mission of his own in the same field almost six decades ago.
1: I probably was here. As you can see, they have a line of vision here, right? That's the main reason for the herbicide spraying at the time, is because they need a line of vision.
2: What do you mean by line of vision?
1: Well, how many miles is you figure it is to that next hill way over there? Maybe two and a half, three miles to that ridge. You can see it because this was all trees at one time. And now, you know, it's been brushed and it's been sprayed.
0: That's the thing. It wasn't just U.S. personnel who sprayed chemicals at Gagetown. Government documents show that between 1956 and 2004, Canada's Department of National Defense and its private contractors sprayed herbicides at Gagetown to clear brush and vegetation for military training and infrastructure. Canada's position is that Agent Orange and other agent herbicides were never sprayed in Canada, outside of those dates specifically designated for U.S. military use. In a statement, the Department of National Defense says, quote, aside from the two instances of testing in 1966 and 1967, all herbicides used at Base Gagetown were regulated and used in accordance with all federal and provincial regulations and scientific policies at the time, end quote. The government's own documents show those herbicides include 2,4-D and 2,4,5-T, the two chemicals that make up Agent Orange.
3: Well, Mr. Speaker, I'm very pleased that the honorable member recognizes that the appointment of Dr. Dennis Furlong is an important step in the right direction about getting to an understanding of the Agent Orange issue. He's a former health minister of the New Brunswick government.
0: That was Bill Graham, the former defense minister in 2005, announcing that Dr. Dennis Furlong would lead an investigation into the historic use of herbicides, like Agent Orange, at CFB Gagetown.
3: He knows how government works and how important this issue is to Canadians and people from the Gagetown area, and I'm very pleased that he's willing to take on this responsibility, and we look forward to working with him to solve this important issue.
0: After a roughly 2 years long investigation, Dr. Furlong found that herbicides Canada sprayed at Gagetown did not cause any long-term health effects for people not directly involved in the spraying. His report says, quote, people who lived near or worked at the base, including most soldiers, were not at risk for long-term adverse health effects. It goes on to say, potential long-term health risks were identified as a possibility for only those individuals directly involved with the application of the herbicides or clearing of treated brush soon after herbicide application, end quote. But Dr. Furlong's findings didn't end the controversy. In fact, Ottawa started facing questions about its use of toxic chemicals at Gagetown from outside Canada.
4: I had been hearing about Gagetown since I was a kid in grade school, and I just felt like no one was actually taking all these servicemen and women seriously.
0: That's Troy Jackson, former Senate president for the state of Maine. Today he's running for governor. Since 1971, Maine National Guard members have been traveling to Gagetown for training.
4: It's an artillery site, but it mimicked a lot of what Vietnam was like, and the federal government required you to go train there.
0: But over the decades, many got sick and claimed it was because of exposure to herbicides at the Canadian base. However, the U.S. government denied the veterans disability benefits. Troy Jackson says the Furlong report had an outsized impact on American veterans' claims.
4: 100%. I mean, it was the impact. The fact finder mission said the dioxin levels were appropriate. The U.S. government looked to that and said, well, there's nothing wrong there, so we're not responsible. It's bullshit.
0: Mr. Jackson launched the Gagetown Harmful Chemical Study Commission in 2023 when he was Senate president to re-examine the Furlong report.
4: We felt very strongly as a commission that the fact-finding study that they did was flawed and didn't do the correct testing, that more dioxins were sprayed there than they were actually letting on.
0: He says at the very least, a new study could offer servicemen and women in Maine a sense of closure.
4: The fact that there is a controversy here, wouldn't you want to do everything you could to make sure this is not the place that's causing all these health effects? And you know, for these older veterans to try and hold the line for younger veterans, I think is like incredible.
0: Here's Meg Sears again, the environmental health scientist. She says new tests would be challenging to do so many years later, but she

0: believes it's still worth trying.
1: I would expect that it would still be possible to find traces of these chemicals. It would not be as obvious as it was before. But if the sampling was done rigorously and properly, then probably we could still find traces. Obviously, it's going to be fainter, but we have better analytical capabilities now as well.
0: Dr. Furlong died in 2018. I reached out to the Department of National Defense to ask if it would cooperate with the Maine Commission's efforts to retest grounds in Gagetown for the chemicals found in Agent Orange and other toxic herbicides. It responded with the following statement, quote, "The Department of National Defense is not aware of additional environmental analysis or study underway as the results of the Maine Commission. DND's cooperation and support will be evaluated if and when a request is made, based on the nature and scope of the request." I also asked Veterans Affairs Canada about former service members who say they're being unfairly denied compensation for illnesses they believe are connected to toxic chemicals sprayed on the base, and if there's a willingness to provide more assistance. It responded with a statement that reads in part, "Every situation is unique, and therefore VAC works with veterans on a case-by-case basis. To be eligible for benefits, applicants must provide the relevant application, which includes any necessary evidence." After our tour at Gagetown, we part ways with Captain Ryan and pop into a local Legion. Gary skips a late lunch, sort of, ordering himself a single can of Alexander Keith's.
2: Four basic food groups are right in there. Barley, hops, malt, and yeast.
0: There's a lively darts game happening off in one of the rooms. A volunteer bartender named Glenda Ashhorn stops by our table for a chat. She grew up in the area and says the military was everywhere.
3: Without the base, there wouldn't be a town. But as a child, military kids were the only people I knew. I didn't know there was such a thing as a civilian. I thought everybody's parent worked for the military.
0: She was a military spouse for 25 years and even worked at the first Tim Hortons in Kandahar in 2006. She also slung drinks behind the bar at the officers' mess hall on Gagetown for 14 years.
3: Honestly, it's just the shenanigans. Holy Hannah.
4: What kind of shenanigans?
3: Oh, I'm not telling anything. We actually had to sign a confidentiality for that.
4: For shenanigans?
3: For what goes on in the mess stays in the mess.
0: Word gets around that a journalist is in the building looking to talk to people about toxic chemicals at Gagetown. A veteran named Roger Kinney walks over with a lot to say.
5: My uncle was there in 67 and he fought the fire on Lawfield Impact.
0: That's an area in Gagetown's training grounds.
2: That spot was heavily sprayed.
5: Yes. It was all...
2: The fire and the smoke because of that would have made it even worse.
5: He was there. They were lined up after he was done fighting the fire, and they actually stated to him that it was safe, boys. You fought this fire, and they said, what about the Agent Orange, somebody said. It's safe. They told us it was safe. The government told them that it was safe.
0: I wasn't able to speak to Roger's uncle directly, but Roger says he's developed type 2 diabetes and peripheral neuropathy in his hands and feet. Both conditions are linked to the chemicals found in Agent Orange. He's also fighting for a disability pension. Roger says he's on his third appeal. He's already been denied twice.
5: He's going to be wheelchair bound here shortly.
0: The Legion is shutting down for the day.
6: I got to go.
2: Thank you.
0: Gary sits pensively with his Keiths.
7: How's the day been for you, Gary?
2: It's been a great day. It's been a good day. It's been emotional at times. It brought back a heck of a lot of memories. And I wish I was with those guys out there in the field right now. I really do. Yeah.
0: For Jan, she's dedicated her life to keeping her late husband's story alive. She says Jay was setting up a GoFundMe campaign in 2019 to support his advocacy.
8: It never actually went live because he died before we expected. But he wrote in the GoFundMe, "Knowing I am dying is very empowering and fills me with the greatest energy to undertake this mission for as long as I can." He saw it as a fight to write a new ending to an old story. "I do it now because this was so unfair. And if it was unfair for him

it's unfair for so many others. So I'm Jay's voice. Because I know he wanted his voice, his story, to continue after he'd gone. And I know how much he wanted a different story for others.

0: That's all for Storylines this week. Today's episode was produced by me, Andrea Huang, with help from John Chipman at CBC's Audio Doc Unit. This doc first aired on the Sunday Magazine in June 2026. Storylines is part of CBC's Audio Documentary Unit. It's produced by Julia Poggle and Anna Lazowski. Joan Weber is the senior producer. If you like our show, be sure to follow us wherever you get your podcasts. That way you'll never miss an episode of Storylines. And make sure you tune into Storylines next week. We'll take you to a small town in Manitoba to find out how they're changing the way they teach math to boost test scores.
1: 20 divided by 4 is what, Jackson?
2: 5.
1: 12 divided by 4 is what, Veda?
3: 3. You got it.
4: I'm inside Dr. George Johnson Public School in Gimli, Manitoba. Grade 4 students are sitting quietly in rows, calling out the answers to a timed test they've just completed. It's something that happens most days in math class here.
5: I like it.
1: Why?
5: I like math. I don't really know. Like, it's hard, but I like it.
1: 14 divided by 7 is what, Karina?
3: 2. Excellent.
4: Focused kids in individual desks reciting answers to math questions. For some of you out there, you might be thinking, yeah, that's math class. So, well, at a time when math scores across the country and globally have been on the decline, turns out how you teach young people math is a hotly contested topic.
6: You don't compromise between good instruction and bad instruction. Why would anyone do that?
7: As we get a bit exhausted with, you know, sort of this conversation about it being a dichotomy, because that way of thinking about it is both divisive, but it's also false.
4: But in Gimli, Manitoba, they've started to use something called direct instruction. And according to Jessica Warden, who works for this Manitoba school board, since they've started, they feel like they've cracked the code to math success.
8: Yeah, like, we want to do the best we can for kids, and we think that we've figured out how.
9: Morning, Ellie. How are you? One round of change in math, mostly high school math, about 8 years ago.
4: Scott Hill is the superintendent of Gimli Schools.
9: Okay, yeah.
4: We found a quiet place to talk in the principal's office.
10: Field trips, we have a track and field day, we've got...
11: Oh, nice.
4: I have a team of Evergreen School staff sitting with me, eager to tell me about the changes they've made.
9: When the provincial government began publishing the results of the grade 12 provincial standards tests, we found ourselves at the bottom of the list in the province on at least one of those grade 12 provincial standards tests in math. And we wanted to make sure that we tried to make a course correction around our math results.
0: Tune into Storylines next week to find out what's happening in math class in Gimli, Manitoba. Or subscribe to our podcast so you never miss an episode.

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2: From CBC News, The World This Hour, I'm Kaz Bovin. Ukraine's president is pleading with world leaders to rally in support of his country.
3: I do not know anyone who is openly for this war, except one man.
2: Volodymyr Zelensky says he needs diplomacy and strength to stand up to Russia's Vladimir Putin. He spoke before the United Nations hours after Russia hammered Kyiv with daylight drone attacks. Two people were killed and 23 injured in the capital. Ukraine's priorities are halting Russian strikes on the nation's power grid and acquiring more Patriot air defense systems from the United States. Putin is not scheduled to attend the UN General Assembly this year. Iranian President Masoud Pezeshkian delivered his address to the UN General Assembly this morning after U.S. President Donald Trump threatened his country with annihilation yesterday. Pezeshkian admits Iran has taken hits but says it cannot be forced to surrender. Willie Lowry reports.
4: Iranian President Masoud Pezeshkian struck a defiant tone as he accused the U.S. and Israel of assassinating the country's late supreme leader, Ali Khamenei, and of bombing a school and sports hall, killing 120 children. Pezeshkian, speaking through a translator, also said Iran wants to build nuclear energy, not develop nuclear weapons.
5: We say it clearly, no nuclear weapons and no limitations to peaceful nuclear technology.
4: Pezeshkian's speech comes just one day after U.S. President Donald Trump threatened to annihilate Iran and after U.S. and Iranian officials met through intermediaries, a rare sign of dialogue in a war that shows no signs of ending. Willie Lowry, CBC News, Jerusalem.
2: Canada is imposing more sanctions on Iran. They target five senior Iranian security and government officials, as well as five government organizations involved in digital repression and other human rights violations. Speaking in New York, Foreign Affairs Minister Anita Anand says Canada's policy decisions are grounded in international rule of law.
6: We stand for human rights and certainly the human rights of the Iranian people, who have been repressed over years and years. We stand for freedom of navigation in the Strait of Hormuz and the international law of the sea.
2: Staying in the U.S., the U.S. president is facing a major diplomatic challenge this afternoon when his Chinese counterpart arrives at Joint Base Andrews in Maryland for a two-day state visit. In a break with usual protocol, Trump will personally greet Xi Jinping when he steps off the plane. Their talks are expected to focus on trade and artificial intelligence. The two countries are in an accelerating race to push the frontiers of AI. Trump has dismissed calls for regulating the sector, saying the U.S. must maintain a lead over China. A new report suggests heat generated by this year's El Nino weather pattern could cause nearly 500,000 extra deaths. It's raising even more alarms about what experts were already warning is said to be the strongest El Nino on record. Inayat Singh reports.
7: 451,000 extra deaths from heat. That's what a new report is projecting based on the weather havoc that the El Nino weather pattern will cause around the world until February.
8: We expect that number to go up because the effects of El Nino will continue well into next summer.
7: Genevieve Miracle is the executive director of the Climate Impact Lab based at the University of Chicago. The report warns that El Nino, a natural weather phenomenon caused by warming waters in the Pacific Ocean, is supercharged this year because of climate change. To protect people, Miracle says countries need robust heat warning systems and outreach to elderly and vulnerable people.
8: We know those immediate responses, and some of them don't cost much.
7: On top of the heat, El Nino is already causing drought and wildfires in Indonesia, a weak monsoon in India, threatening food production and crop failures across Central America. Inayat Singh, CBC News, Toronto.
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0: The weather forecast now for Barrie and Huronia. Mainly sunny this afternoon and a high of 17 degrees. Tonight, the skies will remain clear and the temperature will drop the low 8 degrees. For Thursday, that's tomorrow, sunny skies and a high of 19 during the day, clear skies at night and a low of 6. For Peterborough and the Kawarthas, mainly sunny this afternoon with winds gusting to 40 kilometers an hour and a high of 18. Clear skies tonight with winds becoming light and a low of 8. For Thursday, sunny and a high of 19.
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0: taking you all the way from 20 to the top.
1: Number one. This was your number one song from last week.

Yes, the legend, the icon, Madonna, with her number one hit song called Bring Your Love. And yes, it is 2026. Does it have enough love to be able to hang on to the top spot of the CBC Music Top 20 for a second time? We shall see. Hang with me until the end of the hour. We'll find out together. I'm your guest host, JJ Laborde. And over the course of the next hour, you're going to hear three songs debut on your countdown. You will also hear which song is the highest jumper on the chart and which song received the most online votes this past week. Here's how your top 20 comes together. The team here keeps track of Canadian streaming numbers and radio spins every week. Then they count up all your votes that come in to cbcmusic.ca/top20vote. They put all that information into a series of spreadsheets, which I don't have access to. Then they do some calculations, which helps them figure out the order of the songs you're about to hear. And all this new music, incidentally, can also be heard on Mornings, Drive, and After Dark on CBC Music. All right, let's get into this week's countdown. Kicking things off with a new single from emerging American singer-songwriter Cassandra Coleman. It's a beauty. It's taken from her debut EP called End of Your Love. This is the first single. It's called Maggie. And it kicks off this week's CBC Music Top 20 at number 20.

That is cool. That is our second debut this week, courtesy of American singer Remy Wolf. We just heard the new single called Bottle, and it enters your countdown at number 19. Remy Wolf will release her third studio album entitled Mud on October 19th. And if you want to help either one of those songs by Remy Wolf or Cassandra Coleman to climb up this chart, you can do so by voting for them right now at cbcmusic.ca/top20vote. I'm JJ Laborde, sitting in for Grant Lawrence this week. Thanks for having me on. Up next, it's our third and final debut, and it comes courtesy of Montreal songwriter Claudia Bouvette. This new single also received the most online votes this past week, entering the countdown at number 18. This one has a real 80s pop appeal to it. It's called Amour Écran, which translates to love on screen or screen love. Let's get into it. Claudia Bouvette on your CBC Music Top 20.

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0: live at the Commodore Ballroom October 20th. Get your tickets now. I'm your guest host, J.J. Laborde, and we have 20 songs to feature, hence the name, but not enough time to play them all in full. So here is a quick roll through of tunes coming in at number 16 to 14.
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1: I'm JJ Laborde. Still to come, number one. Will Madonna be able to hang on to that number one spot with her hit Bring Your Love? Or will Olivia Rodrigo step in? Or how about William Prince and his collab with Nathaniel Rateliff? All great songs, and they're all near the top, so you will need to stick around with me until the end of the hour to find out who takes the number one position this week. All right, up next, it's the latest from Julie Neff out of Montreal. Her debut album is simply titled Fine. But as you are about to hear, it's far from simple. This week, Julie's new single called Something takes over.

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0: climbing three spots. That is new music from Edmonton's Ruth B. It's called Best Days. And yes, Ruth has a new album out entitled Peace to Make. And that single serves as the emotional core of the album. I'm JJ Laborde. This is the CBC Music Top 20. Coming up, your local news.
1: Degrees, mostly cloudy in Toronto. I'm Natalie Colanna with your CBC News update. A sentencing hearing for Kenneth Law is underway in Newmarket. Law pleaded guilty in May to aiding in the suicide deaths of 14 people in Ontario, including some minors. Friends and relatives of those who took their own lives using the items bought online from Law are laying bare their loss in the court. The plea deal comes weeks after Law was set to stand trial on charges and another 14 counts of first-degree murder related to the same victims. Prosecutors have said they plan to withdraw the murder charges after Law is sentenced. And the Toronto Raptors are confirming Kawhi Leonard has signed a multi-year extension with the team. Several media outlets have reported Leonard and the Raptors have agreed to a two-year, $115 million U.S. contract extension. It kicks in after Leonard finishes a three-year, $149.5 million deal this season. I'm Natalie Colanna, and that is your CBC News Update. The weather forcast now for Barrie and Huronia. Mainly sunny this afternoon and a high of 17 degrees. Tonight, the skies will remain clear and the temperature will drop the low 8 degrees. For Thursday, that's tomorrow, sunny skies and a high of 19 during the day. Clear skies at night and a low of 6. For Peterborough and the Kawartha's, mainly sunny this afternoon with winds gusting to 40 kilometers an hour and a high of 18. Clear skies tonight with winds becoming light and a low of 8. For Thursday, sunny and a high of 19.
0: I'm your guest host, JJ Laborde, and this is the CBC Music Top 20. Back in we go with the latest from Vancouver's young friend. Miracle climbs two spots to take the number 11 position, right here on your CBC Music Top 20.

0: are not doing that today. Get it together, and let's go. 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
1: That is new music from Masego. It's called Limerence, and it is our highest jumper on the chart this week, climbing a huge six spots to crack your top 10 at number 10. Masego's new album is entitled Fix Your Face, which my West Indian parents used to say to me all the time when I was a teenager. Maybe you can relate. Either way, that is where you will find that new track. So good. I'm JJ Laborde, and it's that time in the hour where tough decisions need to be made because we are running out of time. So we're going to have to take a quick trip through tunes coming in at number 9 to 6.
2: 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You can hide the way.
1: Leon Bridges climbs three spots to take number 9 with Light the Way.

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1: I'm JJ Laborde in Toronto. Our polls are open now, so you can have your say on which of these songs moves up the chart by going ahead and casting your vote at cbcmusic.ca/top20vote. Now, let's get into your top five this week, starting with Australian singer Julia Jacklin. Vancouver, heads up, Julia will be performing at the Commodore Ballroom October 27th. And to get you warmed up, here she is with her latest single called Get Away From Me. I think I'll love you soon. It leaps four big spots to crack your top five at number five, right here on your CBC Music Top 20.

Dag, those are some manly voices. From William Prince, Change is the name of that one, and he's joined by Nathaniel Rateliff. This week, it slides up three spots to take number four. Now, William Prince has announced tour dates for BC and Alberta this November. Do not miss him. Get your tickets while you can. I'm JJ in Toronto, filling in for Grant Lawrence. Thanks for having me on. Let's get into your top three, starting with Magi.

How was that for a very cool groove? That's Magi Merlin with Whip. This week, it's number 3. I'm JJ Laborde, and oh boy, look at this. Look what's happened. We have a brand new number 1 song this week because Madonna has been dethroned. But by whom? We will find out in a few short minutes, but first, this is our former reigning champ, Madonna, joined by Sabrina Carpenter on this dance hit. It's called Bring Your Love. It is now your number 2 song. Ask yourself.

All right, we counted Canadian streaming numbers and radio spins along with all your votes. Thank you very much. And now, taking the top spot this week, it is Somber. The singer from New York returns to the top of this chart with his latest single. Fans on the West Coast, heads up, get your bodies ready because Somber will be performing live in Vancouver September 29th at the brand new Freedom Mobile Arch Amphitheater. My Body Isn't Ready is your new number one song.

That's Somber with My Body Isn't Ready. Your new number one song on the CBC Music Top 20. What a vibe. And that was your CBC Music Top 20 for the week of September 17th, 2026. 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

0: 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This week's show was produced by Marianne Carosi. I'm JJ Laborde. Meet you next week at the top.
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6: Farmer Alley here. Coming up on Here and Now, we bring you the highlights and takeaways from last night's mayoral debate in Toronto. Plus, at a time when some retailers are reconsidering their physical footprint, we speak with the grandson of Harry Rosen about the company investing in a new physical space. Stick around for that, coming up on Here and Now.
7: From CBC News, the world this hour, I'm Kaz Bovin. Canadian Foreign Affairs Minister Anita Anand will address the UN General Assembly on Saturday. Ottawa's stance on Iran is expected to be one of her agenda items. We are not expecting to hear threats of annihilation, the kind U.S. President Donald Trump issued yesterday. But as Karina Roman explains, Canada is taking a firm line regarding Iran's human rights abuses.
8: We ground our work in the Middle East in terms of international law, and those principles are of fundamental importance.
9: Foreign Affairs Minister Anita Anand says she will only comment on what she will say at the UN on behalf of Canada, and not on the American president's words about annihilating Iran. She also announced additional sanctions on the Islamic Republic, but the minister sidestepped questions on whether Canada considers Israeli President Benjamin Netanyahu a war criminal, and whether Canada will allow him to fly through Canadian airspace on his way to the UN.
8: I actually have asked my department to provide me with information relating to this particular flyover, which I did not have before.
9: Anand says Canada respects international court decisions to ensure crimes against humanity are addressed as such. Karina Roman, CBC News, Ottawa.
7: Among other topics world leaders are discussing at the UN is the threat to human rights posed by artificial intelligence, especially after revelations of instances where AI programs have gone rogue and hacked websites. Volker Turk is the UN's High Commissioner for Human Rights.
10: It needs to be regulated, and it does mean that there needs to be, especially from the superpowers, China, US, European Union, we need them to come together and see the need for it.
7: Volker hinted that new initiatives may be unveiled during the UN General Assembly. Canada and the EU hosted a fundraising event today for the Global Ocean Observing System. Prime Minister Mark Carney and EU President Ursula von der Leyen secured $339 million in pledges. The GOOS provides crucial data for understanding the effect of climate change on the oceans. It's also a source of enhanced weather forecasting and helps protect coastal communities. The Trump administration threatened to pull its contributions to the system last May, but has so far paused that decision. A sentencing hearing got underway today for an Ontario man who pleaded guilty to aiding in more than a dozen suicides. Kenneth Law admitted he ran websites selling lethal substances to vulnerable people who later died. As Lisa Shing reports, families are sharing their memories of those lost in court.
11: A tribute played in court. It includes the line, "I miss you, my life."

0: part of victim impact statements from the parents of Yesenia Bedoya Lopez. She was 18 when she died. As the song played, her father broke down in tears. A Crown attorney read out his statement. "I never imagined I would have to live in a world where my daughter no longer exists." In a packed courtroom in Newmarket, Ontario, there were tissue boxes at the end of every bench. Kenneth Law sat in the prisoner's box, staring ahead without emotion. As other families read their own statements, including Adrian Dali, sister of Maurizio Vidala. She said her brother had a way of making people truly feel heard, and now the spaces he once filled feel permanently empty. Lisa Shing, CBC News, Toronto.
1: In New York, Harvey Weinstein has been sentenced to 15 years in prison for a sex crime he committed two decades ago. A jury found the former Hollywood mogul guilty of rape and other sexual acts in 2020. An appeals court overturned that conviction in 2024. Weinstein was retried and once again found guilty. The judge says the sentence will be followed by 5 years of supervised release and registration as a sex offender. More than 80 women have accused the film producer of sexual assault or harassment. Weinstein denies any wrongdoing. That is your World This Hour. For CBC News, I'm Kaz Bovin.
2: Thanks so much, Kaz. I'm Farah Morali. You are listening to Hour 2 of Here and Now. Coming up on the program, we've talked a lot about the changing landscape of retail in this country. And at a time when some places are reconsidering their physical footprint, Canadian company Harry Rosen just opened the doors of a new flagship store in Yorkville. We will speak with the grandson of Harry Rosen, Ian Rosen, to hear a little bit more about that. Plus, we dig into some numbers from Stats Canada that paint a picture of housing affordability in this city. Bruce Ellery joins us with more coming up. First, we're going to do a check on traffic. I love that you gave a personalized traffic report to Cardinal Official there.
3: I want him to get home safe.
2: We do.
3: It's
2: he's got a
3: rough
2: busy
3: world out there.
2: He's got a busy day ahead of him. How are things looking right now?
3: Well, you know what? It's going to take him a little bit longer to get home. Sorry, Cardi. Southbound 427 past Dixon. Still got this crash blocking the at least one left lane and shoulder. What happened was a vehicle got wedged between a truck and a barrier. So they may have to do some repairs once we clear out the accident scene. I can tell you it's heavy from Finch. And southbound 427 now, just past the 401 in the express, we got some debris. This time go round, it's a piece of metal that's in the center lane. Not far from this earlier, coming off the 401, we had reports of a ladder, so MTO has picked that up. We cleared up the eastbound 401 at Dixon, where for a while there, three left lanes were blocked off with the crash. MTO still looking to clear a stalled vehicle blocking the two right lanes on the eastbound ramp to Salem. Couple of westbound issues to pass along. Of course, all of them stalls. Westbound 401 express at Bayview, in the collectors at Dufferin. We got a center lane crash to deal with, and westbound 401 collector ramp to the 409, a stall there too has your left lane blocked. Couple of things in town: southbound Jane is closed at Wilson, a vehicle struck a pole, and Mississauga Road is closed north of Steeles for a crash investigation.
2: Okay, thanks so much for that, Kevin. We're going to head over to a meteorologist, Colette Kennedy, for a peek at the forecast. Colette, I was listening to your advice from yesterday. I did the thing where I dug up the toque pile in my, we have like a mudroom in our entrance, and I have the toque sort of neatly laid out, and came in handy this morning, actually.
4: So you actually went to the pile. You were ready to go that step.
2: I did it. I made the crossover. I know you're still in baseball hat territory, yes. But I was like, I just want to know I have enough toques. I had enough, and I wore one this morning for drop-off.
4: Whatever it takes to make you comfortable, that's just it. I am going to resist a little bit longer, but yeah, you feel it in the air in the mornings when our temperatures are now just a little bit cooler, right around 10 degrees tonight. We'll actually slide down to 9 degrees for the overnight low, and currently we're at 18 degrees, so a nice afternoon, mostly sunny skies. Still have those breezy conditions with winds out of the east. They've dropped a little bit, but the gusts are still over 45 kilometers per hour. So, yeah, a little breezy, and you certainly feel it if you're near the lakeshore, but even beyond that. Now, with the clear skies tonight and that low of 9, it takes a little bit of time to get going with our temperatures, but we'll climb to 19 degrees in the afternoon on Thursday. Sunshine sticking with us. We have a very strong, in fact, it's strongest ridge of high pressure in September that's really set up in our region, and so it's really

0: keeping our skies clear, makes it cooler at night, but it gives us a lot of sunshine during the day. And we're going to have this around for several days. I'll give you that extended forecast coming up.
1: Okay, look forward to that. Thanks, Colette. Mm-hmm. Let us check in with Natalie Collada. She is watching the big stories mm-hmm. that are happening today. It's been a busy news week this week, Natalie. Mm-hmm. We're at Wednesday. Still, a steady stream of big stories happening today. What are you keeping an eye on?
2: Well, we're starting off in the courthouse at Markham, which is experiencing what is most likely a very difficult and emotionally testing days for families of those who receive suicide kits from Kenneth Law. That is the man who pleaded guilty in May to aiding 14 suicides across this province. So families of those who receive those kits are speaking out about how their lives have changed forever. He admitted that he was involved in 79 other deaths in the United Kingdom. Law sent kits to more than 40 different countries. So really, far the total number of victims here may never truly be known because there are so many victim impact statements as well. We're seeing this isn't a typical sentencing hearing. This is one that is expected to last several days. So mm-hmm. we'll have some of those emotional stories for you and tell you what that could mean in terms of how long he could face sentencing for. Also today, police in Toronto are investigating a fire that broke out this morning in Leslieville. This is at a retail store connected to the Hell's Angels. Emergency crews were called just before 6:30 this morning on Carlaw Avenue. According to Toronto Fire, the flames could be seen from the front of the building. It was that intense. In an email, police say the fire is now being treated as suspicious and they are still trying to determine the cause. So we'll have that for you. And finally, the Provincial Financial Accountability Office report is highlighting the Ford government is actually spending less than is required to maintain service levels for the Ministry of College, Universities, Research, Excellence and Security. So opposition parties say that this actually puts the future of students and institutions in jeopardy. So we'll have more on that as well.
1: Okay, lots to dig into. Thanks, Natalie. Well, for more than 70 years, Harry Rosen has been a leader in Canadian luxury menswear. And at a time when some retailers are reassessing their physical footprints, the retailer is investing in a new store. Today, Harry Rosen just opened the doors to their new Toronto flagship store in Yorkville. Ian Rosen joins me now in studio. He is the president and COO and grandson of founder Harry Rosen. Hello and welcome.
3: Thank you for having me.
1: Thank you for making time to be with us in studio on what I imagine has been a pretty busy, a pretty exciting day.
3: Exciting day, energizing day. We have been, you know, putting the finishing touches on this project that has been, you know, 28 months of construction, almost 4 years of, you know, from ideation to execution. So this has been a really monumental week in the Harry Rosen story.
1: I understand there was an event earlier today to honor the opening of this new shop. How did it go?
3: You know, the scissors worked. We cut the ribbon. I've been at a few ribbon cuttings over the last few years with some technical difficulties. So happy to say the scissors were sharp and the ribbon hit the floor. So and we were joined with by our store planning team who put, you know, blood, sweat and tears into this. Our partners at Kingset Capital, John Love and Bill Logar were there, and they really are the real estate partnership side of this thing. And my brother Graham, our chief financial officer, my father Larry, our CEO and chairman, and DK Studio, who is the Canadian-based architect and design firm who helped us evolve the Harry Rosen concept to what we're presenting today.
1: It's such an interesting story to me because we don't often hear in this day and age of retailers, some retailers expanding. A lot of them are, as I mentioned in the introduction, reconsidering their physical spaces and what it means to their business. And so I wonder, with Harry Rosen investing in this brand new space, I mean, how are you able to do it?
3: You know, we just went through a global pandemic that I think helped us reset a whole bunch of our business, namely the online part of our business grew, you know, markedly over that time. That's where I actually started in the business. So I have a background in performance and digital marketing. I really loved e-commerce and the logistics behind it. So a really important part of the omni-channel offering. But as we've rethought our strategy for the next 5 and 10 years, because we think in those types of horizons,

0: we needed to complement that great online offering with an incredible in-store experience. And I use experience as the word deliberately, because that is the stakes that the customer is expecting. You know, they're expecting to be hosted. They are expecting for it to be worth it to walk into a store and explore and browse and be served and make it an exciting part of their day, not a painful part of the day. So the new store concepts that we're rolling out, 153 Cumberland is just the most recent and, you know, obviously a huge part of that story, but the concept is becoming a lot more oriented around customer experience. Mm-hmm. I've grown up along, you know, in retail alongside the era of Stack 'em High and Watch 'em Fly, which was, you know, heavy stores full of merchandise. You wanted to see everything on the floor. The customer today wants ideas. They want it to be suggestive. So, you know, just as a baseline count, you know, difference between our flagship store, 82 Bloor Street, which we just moved out of, to 153 Cumberland, we went from about 5% of the space dedicated to back of house to 30% of the space dedicated to back of house, because we need to make sure that we have the stock off the floor so that the customer can really get the ideas of what fashion is saying today. Very different experience. The client feedback has been so exciting. There's just been a big hoarding and a big construction site going for such a long time. So it's almost just such a gratifying day to have people in there and get to work.
1: It's so interesting to hear about this idea of really doubling down on the experience, which is something you obviously can't get from going onto the website of many stores. I wanted to go down the history books a little bit, because this is a business obviously born in this city. It's existed for 70 years. And I wonder if you could speak a little bit about really how far the business has come from what was once its humble origins.
0: Yeah, so Harry, my grandfather, his first job was at a men's haberdashery. He had a knack for tailoring and men's clothing and a passion for it. And at some point, he figured he wanted to go at it on his own and took a loan from a family friend, $500, found 500 square feet in Cabbage Town on Parliament Street, and set up shop with his brother Lou. And built basically a business one client at a time. He had a partnership with a suit maker, and he had bolts of fabric. He was almost faking that he was in business. He borrowed a bunch of fabric and cloth on consignment so that the shelves could look full, and he got to work. Harry is the ultimate customer person. He was just infectious when it came to serving and listening to clients, and the legend of Harry Rosen began on Parliament Street. He built one client at a time. In fact, in my office, I have his old Rolodex where he would take meticulous notes on each and every client. You know, when was their birthday? Were they expecting a promotion? You know, how could he personalize that outreach when he, you know, let them know that new fabrics had come in, or he wanted to show them something new? And that's the basis of which we still build our business. Hmm. One client at a time, treat every client like an individual. These are lessons that have been, you know, on the wall since we were just a single store.
1: With this new flagship store on Bloor Street, I know the previous store, which just closed, was in that location for nearly four decades. And that is a place, I imagine, where there was a lot of growth and evolution of the business. And as you say goodbye to that, I wonder what that feels like, and also why it was important for the business to keep the new flagship in this area of Bloor Street, where so much of the business has grown.
0: Yeah, the 82 Bloor Street West is such an important part of the Harry Rosen story. We've been on Bloor Street since 1970. Hmm. We actually were in the building where the Roots is today.
1: That's right.
0: And we moved over to 82 Bloor Street West in 1987. You know, there's a big fanfare, two-level store at that time. Over the course of time operating there, we actually added two levels onto the existing building. So we became five full floors of menswear. And why I say it's such an important part of our journey is that was really the innovation lab. It was the first place where we imported shop-in-shops as a concept. We brought some of the, you know, most coveted global designers to Canada by way of 82 Bloor Street, Brunello Cucinelli, Giorgio Armani, Ermenegildo Zegna, now Zegna, Keaton. We introduced their concepts within a store that could really carry, you know, the power

0: make them presentable for the next wave of people. So, I have fond memories there. We all grew as a company. We actually used August almost to say goodbye, because we have people who've worked in that building for 30 plus years. We actually have the person who was the manager when we unlocked still working at the store as a sale advisor. So we're just so blessed to have a team that is so invested in continuing the journey with us. But the thing that I shared with the team this morning, and I know Larry and Graham echoed the sentiment, is, we're moving 200 meters away. The building's going to be beautiful, but we're carrying 55 years worth of relationships over here. That's what we have to protect. That is the most important piece. So let's welcome the clients in, show them, the new expression of what we're like, and let's take care of them like we've been doing for 72 plus years. That's the job. And I really feel like the team's up to the task.
1: Ian, it's been such a pleasure to go down memory lane into the history books of this family business and to hear about where you're going with it
0: Thank you.
1: in the future. Thank you for making time to speak with us today.
0: I really appreciate it.
1: That is Ian Rosen, President and CEO of Canadian men's retailer Harry Rosen. As you just heard us talking about, they just opened a new Toronto flagship store in Yorkville. It is 20 minutes now after 4 o'clock. Kevin is back with an update on traffic in transit right now.
2: I feel like waving the white flag. It's so busy right now. Yeah, southbound 427 past Dixon. Still waiting for the all clear on this crash. A vehicle got squeezed right in between another vehicle and the barrier. So they may have some follow-up road work to do after that and some construction repairs. Southbound 427 past the 401. So not far from this in the express. Their MTO has been called in to pick up some debris. It was a piece of metal. So be on the look out for that. And then we've got a whole whack of stalled vehicles to deal with. Eastbound 401 ramp to Salem, westbound 401 express at Bayview and at Dufferin. The one at Dufferin may actually be a crash, but there are a bunch of vehicles there involved in that one. And the westbound 401 collector ramp to the 409 for anyone heading to the airport. It's going to take you a little bit longer to get to your checkout time or pick up your loved ones. We got a stall there too, blocking the left lane far.
1: Well, according to the latest housing study from Statistics Canada, nearly one in four Canadian households are living in spaces that are unaffordable to them. And that includes housing that people own as well as rental accommodations. CBC's money columnist Bruce Sellery joins us now to talk about all of this and what can be done to ease some of that strain. Bruce is the CEO of the nonprofit credit counseling agency Credit Canada. Hello and welcome, Bruce.
3: Hello, Farah.
1: So tell us more about what the data actually says on affordability here.
3: Let's start with StatsCan. The numbers are from 2024. They take a while to gather and analyze. And given inflation and mortgage payment increases, the numbers might even be worse in 2026. It found that just over 23% of Canadian households lived in housing unaffordable to them. And that's defined as spending 30% or more of their income on shelter. The number was 22% in 2022. I'm kind of surprised it isn't higher, to be honest.
1: Like really?
3: The 30%, yeah, the 30% rule of thumb is just unrealistic for a lot of people, especially in big cities like Toronto.
1: Yeah.
3: Second, renters were more likely than owners to live in unaffordable housing. Double, 34% versus 17. This I'm not so surprised, given that renters tend to be lower income earners statistically. And finally, 28% of households, more than one in four, reported experiencing financial difficulty over the course of the last 12 months due to increases in rent or mortgage payments. And that's up from about 23% in 2022. Also not surprised. This is totally consistent with what we hear on the phones at Credit Canada every single day. The move up from 23 to 28% might not seem like that much, but it represents a 23% increase in the number of households experiencing difficulty.
1: And that is significant. And there are two reports actually here to talk about. There was one from the Canada Mortgage and Housing Corporation. What did we learn from that?
3: Looks at a bunch of things, but what I want to focus on is something called core housing needs. Said another way, it's the percentage of households living in need. So the higher the number, the higher the need, the worse it is. And the measure of need is comprised of three variables. Affordability, so that's like the 30% thing, by far the most important one. Adequacy, like the home needs major repairs, and suitability. The home doesn't have enough bedrooms for the size of the household. The national number for all households living in housing need is about 11.6%, according to CMHC. I'm going to spin the good news here. The number hasn't gotten worse since 2022. So don't pause.

0: the champagne, but at least there's that.
1: Okay, it hasn't gotten worse. Still not great, though, I can imagine. What does the data show here in our region or even if our city, if you have those figures?
0: I do. I have both. So let's start with Ontario, 12.7%, so higher than the national average. And then Toronto, not surprisingly, higher still, 14.8%. Hmm. And just, you know, across the province, if you look at Hamilton, 12.2%, Kitchener, 12.7%. And putting that in a national context, the province of Newfoundland and Labrador was the lowest at 7%, British Columbia the highest at 16%. But you can imagine nationally, even within the provinces, even within the cities, frankly, how different the data can be. One other finding, one-person households had the highest rate of core housing need amongst household types, over 20%.
1: So, Bruce, what should people do about all of this?
0: Well, I think there's an important distinction here. If you're a politician or a policymaker, this is your call to action for all the people in power to build and incentivize more housing supply. More supply is the number one thing. But I wrestle with talking about this data because it's like, what am I supposed to do? I don't fund projects. I don't permit. I don't even hold the shovel. And most of us don't even hold the shovel. So the risk is the data just reinforces the view that things are hopeless. It provides a justification. It's like, housing's unaffordable. There's nothing I can do. That's not accurate, and it's not helpful. It's like yelling at the sky during a storm. Not helpful. There's this old adage in parenting, for I don't know if you've heard it, you're only as happy as your least happy child. And people repeat it like it's the law of gravity, as though it's true. First, not true. Second, one of the single most disempowering things I have ever heard. Because it means that parents with unhappy children will never be happy. When in fact, people facing all sorts of challenges, family, health, job, they find ways to be happy, even given circumstances that they would never choose. It is possible to find a place to live and be happy with it. It's difficult. It takes time. It doesn't happen for everyone, but it's possible. It has to be possible.
1: Practical tips, Bruce, for people who are in the midst of grappling with this.
0: Yeah. First, focus on your own life and your circumstances, your circle of control, and not the StatsCan data. Mm. Next, take the case that there's no solution to housing affordability for you. There's no solution. Maybe nothing even close to perfect that's going to bring it all together, what you want and need at the same time. Instead of solutions, focus on trade-offs. Trade-offs between location and space, location and a commute, roommates or not, rent versus retirement savings, finish versus fixer-upper. And this is where creativity comes in on the trade-offs. Multi-generational living, parents with their kids, seniors boarding students, co-ops, house sitting, remote work, tiny homes, laneway houses, all the things. And I know I sound very Britain during the Blitz, like, you know, but we do need to keep calm and carry on when it comes to housing.
1: And those are ideas, right? In terms of practical terms, what does this mean in terms of dollars and cents?
0: Know your numbers. 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
0: 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It doesn't magically make housing more affordable, but it can illuminate the trade-offs that you could make to lower your stress and increase your confidence in the choices that you're making every day.
1: Absolutely. And that behavior changes based on what you're learning from these numbers as well. Bruce, this has been a really timely, interesting conversation. Thank you for coming on our program.
0: You're welcome.
1: Bruce Ellery, CEO of the nonprofit credit counseling agency, Credit Canada.

0: Lies from Love. That was Swedish artist Tove Lo. She performs tonight at the Coca-Cola Coliseum. Lots more to come your way on the show. Stay with us on Here and Now. First, your local news is next.
1: This is CBC News. From CBC Toronto, here is the news at 4:30, 18 degrees, mainly sunny in the city. Good afternoon, I'm Natalie Plata. Let's go to our Kevin Carrington with a check on how things are moving.
2: Westbound 401 Express at Warden, right lane, shoulder 2, blocked with a crash.
1: Thank you, Kevin. Well, we begin with what is undoubtedly a difficult and emotionally testing day in a courtroom in Newmarket. Families of those who received suicide kits from Kenneth Law are speaking about how their lives have changed forever. Law pleaded guilty in May to aiding 14 suicides across Ontario. He also admitted he was involved in 79 other deaths in the United Kingdom. Law sent suicide kits to more than 40 countries, so the total number of victims may never be known. Because there are so many victim impact statements, the sentencing hearing is expected to last several days. The CBC's Megan Fitzpatrick is outside the courthouse with more.
3: The first statements we heard were read out in court by some of the Crown attorneys, and they were from the parents of a young woman who was just 18 years old when she took her own life. She was their only child, and they described how they are shattered by the loss of their daughter. In the mother's statement that was read by one of the Crown attorneys, she wrote, "I do not understand how there can be people like this," referring to Kenneth Law, "who take from us what we love the most." They described struggling to get out of bed every morning, carrying on day to day. While the statements were being read by the parents, a photo of the family was displayed on screens in the courtroom. I could see the parents. They were breaking down in tears as these statements were read in court. And this is just the beginning. There are several days set aside for this portion of the sentencing hearing. And we're hearing that about 74 victim impact statements will be read in court over the next couple of days. It's not clear yet what the Crown and his defense lawyer will be asking for in terms of what they think an appropriate sentence is. The maximum prison sentence for the count that he admitted to, aiding suicide, is 14 years. And he admitted to 14 counts of that charge. Megan Fitzpatrick, CBC News, Newmarket.
1: Well, Toronto police are investigating a fire that broke out this morning at a Leslieville store connected to the Hells Angels. Emergency responders were called to the fire just before 6:30 this morning on Carlaw. According to Toronto Fire, flames were visible from the front of the building. In an email, police say the fire is now being treated as suspicious. Investigators are still trying to determine the cause. The retail store has been associated with the Hells Angel Motorcycle Club since 2013. The store sells Hells Angels merchandise, ranging from coffee mugs to t-shirts, brandishing the number 81, a code for the club's name. The latest Provincial Financial Accountability Office report highlights the Ford government is spending less than is required to maintain service levels for the Ministry of Colleges, Universities, Research, Excellence, and Security. Opposition parties say this puts the future of students and institutions in jeopardy. Kirthana Sasitharan has more.
4: Peggy Sattler is the NDP critic for colleges and universities. She says the timing of less funding for the post-secondary sector is a

0: especially bad.
1: We are in the middle of a trade war. There is a lot of uncertainty about the future of Ontario's economy. There is a lot of uncertainty for young people.
0: The latest report shows spending will decrease at an average annual rate of 2.2% from $13.6 billion in 2025 to 2026 to $12.7 billion in 2028 to 2029. There will also be less students receiving the Ontario Student Grants.
1: We can't introduce these kinds of cuts and expect that we are going to be able to graduate the skilled workforce that this province needs.
0: The report highlights to maintain current service levels, the sector will have to implement program efficiencies or the province has to commit more funding in the future. Today's report was one of four released from the FAO. Liberal interim leader John Fraser says overall they highlight how much worse it's going to get.
2: The FAO is not saying it's the status quo. He's saying they're not even going to meet what the status quo is right now, which is not acceptable.
0: In a statement today, Green Party leader Mike Schreiner says the reports highlight how the budget for essential services keep getting stretched thin under the Ford government. Kirthan Asasi there on CBC News, Toronto.
3: Well, in a statement to CBC News, the government says it continues to provide record investments in various sectors, including post-secondary. It goes on to say the FAO's projections only provide a snapshot and does not reflect the full picture of government spending. Well, it is not the news Toronto baseball fans were hoping for. The Blue Jays will not be in the playoffs. The Birds falling to the Baltimore Orioles 4-2 this afternoon. They are not now in the running for that wild card spot. While the postseason hopes are dashed, they still have more baseball to play. And yes, they have to play today. They are playing another game against the Orioles at 6:30 tonight. And that is a look at what is making news in Toronto this hour. I'm Natalie Collada. Your time right now, 4:35.
4: Thanks so much, Natalie. I'm Farah Morali, and you are listening to Here and Now. We have much more to come on the program, including a conversation about what Natalie just mentioned, which is the heartbreaking end to the Jays season. We're going to check in with Mike Wilner, a columnist with the Toronto Star. He's also host of the Deep Left Field podcast for a look at what's next for the team. Maybe we'll try and process some of our grief together. Hopefully he is feeling less emotional than I am, more rational. But yeah, the end of the Jays season, that's coming up. We're also going to have a conversation with a Toronto restaurant that learned yesterday that they have been added to the Michelin Guide. And it's a familiar restaurant to our listeners. The owner has been on our program before. He's going to join us in just a couple moments to share his reaction to the news. It's been a great year for them. That conversation coming up. But first, Kevin's back with an update on traffic.
5: Far, usually when I'm this emotional, my go-to is drowning myself in work. And then I remembered I do sports as well. So this is not no fun.
4: It's a little bit of both.
5: All right. The drive right now, no fun. We still got these heavy problems past the airport. Southbound 427 past Dixon. Still two left lanes in the shoulder are blocked with this crash. No doubt some construction and some cleanup are going to have to follow after this. It is still very, very heavy from Finch. Now, westbound 401 at Warden, a new crash problem. It's blocking the right lane and shoulder. That's where the volume really begins, but it's beginning to get even slower. Westbound 401 Express at Bayview, that stall blocking the two right lanes is gone. That stall that was in the center lane in the collectors at Dufferin, they got that cleared off to the side, and we also cleared out the stall that was affecting your access to the airport. The westbound collector ramp to the 409 was partially blocked off with a stall. That far is no more. In town on city streets, more construction for Scarborough. I passed this one on my way home from the gym this morning. Eastbound Kingston Road, Scarborough Golf Club Road to Guildwood, single lane construction. Avoid it if you can.
4: Okay, good advice for those out east. Thanks very much, Kevin. We're going to head over to a meteorologist, Colette Kennedy. She is watching the forecast for us on this Wednesday afternoon. And, you know, the news of the Jays feels like it's a bit of a cloudy, sad day, but the weather sure doesn't tell that story. What a gorgeous day.
6: Yeah, we have such nice conditions. I mean, we really are lucking out because it's just how strong this ridge, as we call it, this ridge of high pressure is. So it is so dominant and it is going to be lasting for several days yet. So it does give the clearer conditions and some cooler conditions at night, specifically north of us or to the east where there are frost advisories again tonight, as temperatures will dip closer to freezing. But for us, we're still just looking in Toronto at a low of 9 degrees. We're at 18 currently. The winds are still strong out of the east, pretty gusty. And we'll keep those into the at least first part of the overnight hours. Then they quiet down a bit.

0: but back into it tomorrow with an easterly flow, 22, perhaps gusting up to 40 kilometers per hour. But with sunshine and a high tomorrow, similar to today, up to 19 degrees. And then as we get to the end of the week, on Friday, we'll finally get those winds subsiding a little bit. And with a bit of a shift in that ridge, we'll have our highs start to pop up to 20 degrees or even into the low 20s. And that's as we move through the weekend, too. Mm. So Friday with sunshine after a low of 9, high of 21 degrees. On Saturday, likely up to about 22, maybe 23 by Sunday. And you guessed it, we'll have some sun through the period. As we get into the weekend, though, we will have a little bit of fair weather cloud beginning to build in as well. We may pick up some of this high cloud from the system, the strong system that's going to be off the eastern seaboard. But this ridge of high pressure will protect us from any of the other nastiness associated with that nor'easter.
1: Okay, good to know. Thanks for that, Colette.
0: You're welcome.
1: Well, the Michelin Guide for Toronto and the surrounding region was revealed last night, and a few new restaurants were recognized, including one pho restaurant that's received viral fame over the past year from food influencers and celebrity drop-ins. Pho Nhoc Yen has made quite the name for itself, and owner Tun Trinh joins me now in studio once again. Hello and welcome back.
2: Well, thank you very much for having me.
1: First of all,
2: appreciate it.
1: Yeah, congratulations.
2: Thank you.
1: On this honor. What has the last 24 hours been like for you?
2: Oh, it's been crazy. You know, yesterday was the celebration, but prior to that, my family and I, we couldn't sleep. We were full of anticipation and very excited. And then after the celebration, we brought the award back to the restaurant, and the customer, they went wild. So yesterday we brought the award to the Toronto location, and some of the customers saw that and they just went wild. This morning we went back to Mississauga,
1: right?
2: And the customer there, yeah, it was full house, and people get to see that, and they were really, really happy for us. So it's been We're on cloud nine right now.
1: So how does it work? Do you learn at the same time all of us do, or do they give you like an advance notice and then you're keeping the secret?
2: No, they didn't give us much warning. They just said that you're invited to this celebration. Uh-huh. They didn't say what you're going to get until you're there.
1: Okay.
2: And then it was revealed then. But so the anticipation leading to the celebration was overwhelming.
1: I can imagine.
2: We couldn't sleep. The whole family couldn't sleep all night long. But we were so happy to be part of the celebration and to be part of, to be recognized amongst the best of the best. So that was truly an honor for us. As a family, you know, we come from a humble beginning.
1: Yeah.
2: To have a recognition like that is wonderful.
1: You were in our studios not long ago talking about some of the attention you were getting, notably after a visit from celebrity food influencer Keith Lee. And since then, you've been visited by more celebrities. It's been quite the year for you. I mean, how would you describe what this is last 12 months have been for you?
2: This year has been I don't know what we've done in the past, but this year we've been so fortunate to be where we're at today. So I'll give you a perfect example. Keith Lee dropped by. That was in March.
1: That was the last time you were here.
2: Right. And right after that, we had 2-3 months straight of busy with the volume. And then after that, we had we were awarded the Canadian Choice Award for all three restaurants. We have three of them, and all three of them got recognized and got the award for that.
1: So another honor.
2: And yes. And then not long ago, Kalani came back. She came back.
1: Her visit was one that also sparked a lot of attention.
2: Absolutely, yeah. She came back. Sorry about that.
1: No, it's okay.
2: She came back and. She came to the restaurant. She brought her whole team with her, and then we dined there, and then she gave us tickets to her concert, and then she invited us back for the after party. So that young lady, she's so wonderful, down to earth, lots of fun, and then now we got the Michelin recognition. So the whole year has been a wonderful blessing from my whole family, and this is especially for my chef.
1: Mm.
2: He struggled in the past, but this year

0: It's his year. Everything is going right for him, and he just bought a house too.
1: Oh.
0: So it's a really wonderful story for the whole family. And I gotta say, with all the influencers, so the celebrities, and our customers, we wouldn't be here without the customer.
1: Of
0: Their support
1: course.
0: over the years has been overwhelming. So we're truly appreciative of the recognition, of the support. So.
1: I know when you were here last time, you were talking about the dish that influencer Keith Lee had raved about from your restaurant. And I'm wondering if you could remind our listeners what that marquee dish is, because I'm sure it's going to be flying off the shelves, especially after this
0: Oh,
1: recognition.
0: yes. It's what we call the short rib pho. It's the it's a different take on the pho itself. It's not your traditional pho. So it's got this big chunk of short rib, and it's braised for hours. So when you mix it with the broth, the savory broth, and the bone just comes out of the meat, just falls off the bone, and people loves it. It's very tender. The broth is savory. It's quite unique. You can't get this anywhere out there. Like I said, it's not your traditional pho. So people, when they come to the restaurant, they see that and they just gravitate towards it.
1: Oh,
0: And
1: I
0: it's a
1: bet.
0: big bowl, so you got to bring your appetite as well.
1: Okay. The last time you came in, Tan, I told you I got to swing by the restaurant and try it. And I regret that I have not yet done that, but I absolutely must do that
0: You
1: now.
0: let me know, and then I'll be there to welcome you.
1: Oh, I
0: You
1: look
0: are more
1: forward
0: than
1: to
0: welcome to
1: that.
0: come and join the restaurant with us.
1: I would love to. I imagine you're going to be busy, though, the next
0: I
1: few
0: hope so.
1: weeks.
0: I hope so. Right now, it's just such an honor to receive such a recognition. My family, we're so elated, and we can't wait to share this with our customers. As a matter of fact, right now we're planning to do something for the customers. So
1: Oh.
0: when they come in, we wanted to share that with them, because they're part of our journey. They're part of the family.
1: For sure.
0: So we would love to share that with everyone, whoever comes into the door.
1: Dan, it's so great to have you back in our
0: Well,
1: studio
0: thank
1: and
0: you. I
1: to have
0: truly
1: this
0: appreciate that.
1: conversation. Thank you for
0: Yeah.
1: making time for
0: Thank you
1: us.
0: for having me.
1: Dan Trin, owner of Fong Nha Kien. They were one of the new additions to the Toronto Michelin Guide, which was revealed last night.

0: That was Get a Grip, new music from Ruby Waters. It's 4:49. You are listening to Here and Now. Kevin's trying to get a grip on traffic over here. Lots on the go. How are things moving?
1: Yeah, it's a very fluid situation out there on the drive. But the one thing that's been sticking around all afternoon is the situation on the southbound 427. Just past Dixon, still the crash blocking the two left lanes and shoulder. A couple of vehicles involved in this crash. One of the vehicles wedged another one up against the barrier. So they continue to clear up that situation and then probably beyond that, some repairs will ensue. So the delays past the airport will continue. I can tell you right now, traffic absolutely solid from Finch. I would avoid it if you can and try not to hop on until after the 401. Westbound 401 at Warden, right lane and shoulder blocked off with a crash, so it's getting even slower through the Scarborough stretch, both express and collectors. Westbound 401 express at Bayview, that stall block in the right lane cleared itself away. The crash westbound collectors at Dufferin, we got that off to the right shoulder now. And the westbound 401 collector ramp to the 409 heading into the airport, that stall slowing things down has now cleared itself away. So northbound 410 approaching the Williams Parkway stretch heading into Brampton, we had reports of a stalled vehicle blocking the center lane. I'm pretty sure I just got an email from MTO telling me that that has cleared up. In town, a couple of things we continue to monitor. Southbound Jane closed at Wilson. Vehicle struck a pole. That's their earliest reports. And single lane construction, eastbound Kingston Road, Scarborough Golf Club Road through to Guildwood continues to slow down the drive. A very popular throughway through the Scarborough area. I use it to get to and from the gym. Mm-hmm. And let me just tell you, oh my gosh, what would normally take you about 30 seconds, probably going to take you about 5-10 minutes at this point of the time of the day. So again, be on the lookout for that. And a reminder, the track work continues for Line 1 tonight after midnight, St. Clair to College. Shuttle buses jump in for the trains.
0: Okay, thanks very much, Kevin. Well, it is the end of the road for the Toronto Blue Jays, well, at least when it comes to the postseason. With their loss just about a half hour ago, they are officially eliminated from wild card contention. It is a long way from last year, which saw the team nearly take it all in the World Series. Here to talk through the pain is Mike Wilner. He's a columnist with the Toronto Star and, of course, the host of the Deep Left Field podcast. Hello, Mike.
2: Hello.
0: This is a tough one. I guess my first question for you, as we now look at the official ending of the season this week, how on earth did we get here?
2: Oh, so many ways. so many ways. In fact, actually, I'm in the process of writing a column that'll be in the Toronto Star tomorrow. Mm-hmm. That just details like 9 ways that this season slipped away. But the saddest part of the whole thing is that on September 5th, they were in a playoff spot. That
0: yeah.
2: After all the, the terrible start to the season where they were 49-59 at one point, they went out and for 6 weeks were the best team in the major leagues and they found their way back into a playoff spot. And since then, they lost 10 of 15 and that was that, unfortunately. So many injuries.
0: Yes.
2: So much underperformance, mostly from, the Vladimir Guerrero Jr. is going to be the lightning rod for this with the by far the worst season of his career. And a terrible, terrible offense. Like this is, the Blue Jays are averaging just over 4 runs a game, like 4.01 or something like that.
0: Something close to
2: 4,
0: it's
2: the worst offense that they've had since 1982. And there's no excuse for putting together a ball club that fails so spectacularly at scoring runs on a regular basis.
0: For those of us who didn't get a chance to watch the game, the first of 2 games this afternoon that wrapped not long ago, what did their performance say about, how the season has gone for them? It seems like it was sort of emblematic of what we've sort of seen towards the second half of the season.
2: I mean, it kind of was, and not just, well, the second half has been a lot better than the first half.
0: Fair.
2: So this is more emblematic of the whole thing.
0: The last month or so, yeah.
2: The last 2 weeks
0: two
2: have
0: weeks,
2: been bad.
0: Yeah.
2: But, this also speaks to what happened in the first 100 games too, right? They were 1-for-14 with runners in scoring position today. They had a double in each of the first 4 innings, but couldn't score it. Their only runs came on

0: an overthrown ground ball by a Baltimore second baseman. That was a big home run in a bad spot against them. And the game ended with a tying run at the plate for the Jays. I mean, this is sort of emblematic of what's gone on the whole season. And yes, Vladimir Guerrero Jr. hit into a double play in a big spot, which was his 20th of the year. So it did, you know, it was a pretty good little microcosm of 2026 today.
1: And yet we still have a few more games to play. I mean, you saw the faces of the players at the end of that game just completely deflated. I mean, what are the next couple of games going to be like for the team, just knowing that this is not, there's not going to be any October baseball for them this year?
0: Yeah, it's rough, but I think for at least a couple of days they've been pretty resigned to it, and you know, they had reached the point now, like a couple of weeks ago, you could see, hey, if they can just sneak in, right? Everybody in the American League kind of stinks except for Tampa Bay, but they wouldn't have to play Tampa Bay till the third round. And with the possibility of having a starting rotation of Dylan Cease and Jose Soriano and Trey Savage and maybe Shane Bieber, they could really do some damage. But now Cease is hurt and may not pitch again. Bieber isn't coming back. Your Savage is very limited. So even if they had squeezed in, it wasn't going to be much of a run, you can't imagine. So that makes feel a little bit better. But yeah, these are players who felt right up until the last couple of days that they were going to be in the postseason and they were going to do some damage and, you know, maybe rewrite the script on what's been a very rough year for them. So, mm-hmm. Yeah, when, you know, these athletes tend to be like, don't give me the odds. Let's just go, right? And until they're mathematically eliminated, they're going to give everything they've got. And now these last four games will just be a chance, I think, to tend to the wounded, if you will, and let some of the kids play a little bit more and see some young pitchers and in games that don't matter. Though it would be nice if they win the second game of the doubleheader tonight, they will eliminate the Orioles from playoff competition. So okay. That'd be fun.
1: You talked about the wounded players, and I wonder about the wounded fans. I mean, I know as we got closer and closer to today, especially over the past week, those odds were shrinking and shrinking of them making the playoffs. But before we let you go, Mike, what solace can you give to fans that are hurting right now?
0: Look, this is what you sign up for, right? When you're a sports fan, things aren't going to go your way most of the time. It's unfortunate, and expectations were high, and they should have been high, although the Blue Jays were still a pretty flawed team going into spring training and coming out of spring training. But yeah, look, being a sports fan of a particular team means signing up to get your heart broken the vast majority of the time,
1: of course.
0: Right? I mean, how many 28 different sport baseball fandoms would have loved to have been in Blue Jays' position last year where they lost in Game 7 and it was devastating for all the fans. Their fans of all the other teams had been devastated weeks and months before. There's only one fan base that's going to be happy after every season and every sport, unfortunately. And, you know, the fans deserved a better showing this season. There's no question. But the effort was there start to now, maybe not quite to finish. But, yeah, this is just part of the deal, right? There are zero guarantees in sports.
1: Indeed.
0: Except that you're going to have your heart broken most of the time.
1: Well, I think that's a sentiment for a lot of baseball fans in this city and in this country right now, Mike. It's great to have you on our show. Thanks for making time for us.
0: Thanks for thinking of me. I appreciate it.
1: Mike Wilner is a columnist with the Toronto Star, the host as well of the Deep Left Field podcast. He also mentioned he's got a column coming out tomorrow that takes a closer look at where everything went wrong for the Jays this season. That's coming out tomorrow, so you can keep an eye out for that. Kevin's back with a look at traffic.
2: Yeah, it won't be long now. They'll be clearing out their lockers, and right now we're clearing out these problems. Southbound 427 past Dixon, some longstanding issues with the crash. Pretty serious one. Two left lanes and shoulder taken out. This was the one where the

0: car wedged another into the barrier. So they may be back to do a bit of construction. Still heavy from Finch, it is. Westbound 401 at Warden, right lane had been shoulder blocked off with the crash there. And continue to watch for a stall in the collectors at Dufferin. Farah?
1: Thanks so much, Kevin. We got lots more to come in the next hour of our program, including the return of our municipal politics panel. We will dig into last night's mayoral debates here in the city, coming up after the World This Hour.
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5: I'm Salima Shivji. Iran will defend itself until its last breath, says its defiant president, a day after Donald Trump threatened to annihilate the country. Plus, tearful victim statements at the sentencing for the man who sold lethal chemicals to vulnerable people online. 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
6: From CBC News, The World This Hour, I'm Cas Bovin. World leaders have been addressing their colleagues at the UN General Assembly this week. Today, the Security Council heard from heads of some of the world's largest AI developers. Anthropic's Dario Amodei was one of them, speaking after he published an open letter this month urging his industry to slow down advancement. Amodei acknowledges the risks posed by AI that can learn and improve itself.
7: These questions are global in scope and concern all of humanity. They are grave enough that I believe they are important questions for this council, not just for economic or ICT ministries. If managed poorly, I even believe that AI could be a risk to humanity as a whole.
6: Amodei is calling for more regulation, third-party evaluators, and coordination between all states, including China. Critics have accused him of attempting to freeze upcoming developers out of the AI market. Staying at the UN, Ukraine's president has urged world leaders to rally in support of his country.
8: I do not know anyone who is openly for this war, except one man.
6: Volodymyr Zelensky says he needs diplomacy and strength to stand up to Russia's Vladimir Putin. He spoke before the UN hours after Russia hammered Kyiv with daylight drone attacks. Two people were killed and 23 injured in the capital. Ukraine's priorities are halting Russian strikes on the nation's power grid and acquiring more Patriot air defense systems from the United States. Putin is not scheduled to attend the UN General Assembly this year. Iranian President Masoud Pezeshkian delivered his address to the UN General Assembly this morning after U.S. President Donald Trump threatened his country yesterday. Pezeshkian admits Iran has taken hits but says it cannot be forced to surrender. Willie Lowry reports.
9: Iranian President Masoud Pezeshkian struck a defiant tone as he accused the U.S. and Israel of assassinating the country's late supreme leader, Ali Khamenei, and of bombing a school and sports hall, killing 120 children. Pezeshkian, speaking through a translator, also said Iran wants to build nuclear energy, not develop nuclear weapons.
10: We say it clearly, no nuclear weapons and no limitations to peaceful nuclear technology.
9: Pezeshkian's speech comes just one day after U.S. President Donald Trump threatened to annihilate Iran and after U.S. and Iranian officials met through intermediaries, a rare sign of dialogue in a war that shows no signs of ending. Willie Lowry, CBC News, Jerusalem.
6: Canada is imposing more sanctions on Iran. They target five senior Iranian security and government officials, as well as five government organizations involved in digital repression and other human rights violations. Speaking outside the UN in New York, Foreign Affairs Minister Anita Anand says Canada's policy decisions are grounded by international rule of law.
11: We stand for human rights and certainly the human rights of the Iranian people, who have been repressed over years and years. We stand for freedom of navigation in the Strait of Hormuz and the international law of the sea.
6: Anand says Canada is also focused on discussing the issues of Arctic security and sovereignty while at the General Assembly. A Washington judge heard arguments today on three American news outlets banned from

0: From the White House, on Friday, U.S. President Donald Trump announced he was banning CNN, MS Now, and Politico from entering the grounds. He accused the outlets of negative coverage and argued they posed a threat to U.S. national security. The news organizations say Trump's move violates the Constitution. The judge did not say when he would rule on the case. Finally, Quebec's five party leaders are gearing up for their third and final debate ahead of the October 5th provincial election. The French language debate will be hosted by Radio-Canada tonight at 8 p.m. Eastern. Leaders will spar on five themes: the economy, cuts to taxes and public services, childcare, health, as well as the future of Quebec. That is your World This Hour for CBC News. I'm Kaz Boivin.
1: Thanks so much, Kaz. I'm Farah Morali. You are listening to the final hour of Here and Now. Coming up on the program, there was a heated debate between the three leading candidates for mayor of Toronto last night. And so we bring back our municipal politics panel to dig into the highlights, the most memorable exchanges, and a campaign announcement that was made during the event. The stars Madis Habibinia and Matt Elliott are back, as they have been every Wednesday, to break it all down. We'll also dive into some of the latest poll numbers and what direction the race might be heading in coming up. But first, let's do a check on the rush hour traffic. Kevin Carrington has got you covered this afternoon.
2: You say race, they call it rush hour. There's no rushing going on at all right now. You know, it's been a very, very busy, very active afternoon.
1: That's a nice surprise.
2: I know, surprise, surprise. Toronto traffic, yeah. But you know what? We've had some longstanding issues. Better part of 2, maybe 3 hours, we were dealing with this crash southbound 427 past Dixon. Now, it was involving a couple of vehicles. MTO may be back to do some repairs, but MTO did give us the all clear. We're just waiting for some of that volume to bounce back now as well. 40 rebound QEW ramp to Cawthra, dealing with a crash right now. That collision has the right lane blocked, and we're dealing with a couple of things on your westbound 401. At Warden and the collectors, a right lane crash also blocking the shoulder. We had a whole bunch of stalled vehicles that we cleared out since then. And westbound 401 collectors at Dufferin, the last of our broken down vehicles, continues to block just the right shoulder now. So no live lanes blocked, but there are definite slowdowns on the 401 in both directions. It seems like all the construction in the city is in Scarborough. Eastbound Kingston Road, single lane construction from Scarborough Golf Club to Guildwood. We also got Eglinton from Midland to Danforth Avenue under the knife. And Lawrence and Danforth right in front of the hospital also dealing with some construction. I don't know how you're going to get through Scarborough without going across Kingston Road, Eglinton, or Lawrence, but if you do, it's going to be take you a little longer.
1: Okay, good to know for the East End commuters. Thanks for that, Kevin.
2: No problem.
1: We're going to head over to Colette Kennedy. She's our meteorologist keeping tabs of the forecast for us as we move through the afternoon and then later the evening hours. Also keeping track of these quickly shortening days.
3: Yes, we are losing our daylight hours, right? Losing almost 3 minutes per day in terms of daylight. But yeah, that's what happens when you're in fall headed towards winter.
1: Yes,
3: let's not get ahead of ourselves, maybe. Let's talk about the beautiful weather that we have going on right now instead. How about that? Yeah, it's 18 degrees right now. The winds are still strong out of the east, gusting to around 40 kilometers per hour. And we'll keep that east to northeasterly flow tonight and into the day tomorrow as well. The low tonight will be 9 degrees. With clear skies, and then tomorrow, thanks to all the sunshine in the afternoon, we're back up to 19 degrees. We'll find those winds shifting a little bit and getting a bit lighter as we move into Friday and the weekend, and with that, the temperatures will warm into the low 20s. I'll have more details on that coming up.
1: Okay, well, stay tuned. Thanks, Colette.
3: You're welcome.
1: We're going to head over to Natalie Collada now. She is monitoring all of the big stories that are happening today. She joins us in studio with a look at what some of those are. Hello.
4: Yeah, hey there, Farah. Emotions high today at a sentencing hearing in Newmarket as a man who pleaded guilty to aiding more than a dozen suicides listened to victim impact statements from family members and friends of those who died. side. Kenneth Law admitted that he ran a website selling lethal substances to vulnerable people who later died. And we have been hearing from those families who are sharing the memories of those loved ones in court. Also today, a fire broke out at a retail store, that is known to be associated with the biker gang, the Hells Angels. And police say they are treating the fire as suspicious. On another note, they also say that a fire happened at the same location in 2020.

0: 2024. Mm. And since the beginning of last year, the province has been mired in tire recycling issues. The problems stem from changes that were made to the province's regulations for the recycling of tires, and those changes ended up causing a massive backlog of old tires waiting to be recycled. Now the province says that they have made more changes to those regulations in hopes of fixing the situation. We'll tell you what they are.
1: Okay, thanks so much, Natalie. Well, did you watch the Toronto mayoral debate last night? If so, you know, there's lots to unpack. And if not, don't worry, because we are going to bring you up to speed on some of the highlights in this week's municipal politics panel, from clashes over affordability and transit to a campaign announcement. We get you up to speed. Madis Habibinia is a City Hall reporter for the Toronto Star. Matt Elliott, a Star contributor and publisher of the City Hall Watcher newsletter. They both join me now. Hello to you both.
2: Hey, Farah.
3: Hello. Happy to be here.
1: Thank you for making time for us today. I imagine it was a fairly late evening, earlier debate, but work to do after, I imagine, for both of you. Madis, let's start with you. A lot more fireworks in this debate than the ones we've seen previously. You were there inside the room for all of us. What was it like?
2: Yeah, I would say maybe a different kind of fireworks between the candidates. I think in last week's debate, we saw some fireworks between the audience and some of the candidates. But I think that was a reflection of geography. This was a downtown debate. So whenever Chow would make certain points or even jabs, I would stare into the audience, and it appeared almost half of the sold out crowd was clapping and cheering for her, compared to the Etobicoke debate last week, which saw a lot of claps and cheers from Bradford. So reflective of polling that we've seen, it's reflective of their base. Several of our columnists noted that Chris Alexander, he was more quick, ready, and relatable than last time. Chow and Bradford both did away with a lot of anecdotes, and it really was a debate about policy. So it allowed each candidate to actually attack records, attack gaps in each other's ideas. And they came ready with a lot of numbers that I've fact-checked most, and they're pretty accurate on all sides.
1: Oh, that's interesting to hear. Yeah, the anecdotes one made me smile, because it felt like we learned about a whole number of unnamed, or just rather named but unknown Torontonians that were referenced, especially that first debate. Madis brought up this good point of, a lot more actual answers to questions, direct exchanges. Any moments that stood out to you when you think back to last night?
3: Yeah, I think just generally, I'm dropping the anecdotes, and Olivia Chow replaced that with, continuing to go back to Bradford's record, which was interesting, because, I mean, Bradford at the first debate was pretty relentless in attacking Chow's record. Mm-hmm. So we saw Chow respond this time by really pointing to, things that Bradford did when he was, in positions under John Tory, on Planning the Housing Committee, on the Budget Committee. I think at points she sort of overstated Bradford's level of power during the John Tory administration. I mean, he was still just a councillor. He was supporting John Tory, but it's not like he was, making all those decisions, himself.
1: Right.
3: But at the same time, I thought that led to, Chow having more of a focus and I think being more effective at times. But also what it did is, we had the two candidates, Brad Bradford and Olivia Chow, going after each other's records, which let Chris Alexander sort of be up there and just be like, I don't have a record. And that's great for me right now, because none of you have anything to attack me for. So there were points where, no shade on Nicole McIntyre, the moderator, who did a great job, but where it almost felt like Chris Alexander was playing moderator a little bit.
1: He was asking
3: the candidates questions. And I thought that was just, interesting. And he just let him come off as more relaxed. And I think that helped him connect more than he has in the past.
1: Right. Because
2: Alexander got a few laughs out of the audience doing that as well.
1: Oh, did he really? Oh, that's funny. That's interesting to hear from the inside perspective, because you did get that vibe sometimes. And, you come to these debates like armed with what you want to say. And when your two other candidates are going after each other, I suppose, and you're not really part of that conversation, it lets you just sort of say what you want to say, maybe in a more succinct and clear way. I got to ask you about this campaign announcement that was made during the debate by Brad Bradford. Madis, he announced if he was elected mayor, he would freeze property taxes for 1 year, which was the first time we'd heard that. We, of course, got some more details on that today. What more have we learned about what he's pitching to voters here?

0: Yeah, so that was in response pretty early on in the debate to being asked what he would cut to make the math work on some of his costly policy promises, because he's been promising that he'd keep taxes low, but since at least December has been promising a lot of expensive pledges. This morning, when he addressed reporters, he clarified that during that tax raise, he wants to do a quote, independent line-by-line review, which the city already does every year internally, but he wants an independent one. And when reporters asked, and he clarified that after that, he's looking at keeping the tax rate below the rate of inflation in year two, three, or four if he's elected. He did say that this some what he wants to do in terms of the review hasn't been done since 2011. So what happened in 2011 was Rob Ford's famous Core Services review, where experts found the city spending was already very lean and may recommended pretty major cuts to TTC, snow removal, childcare, libraries. I think like hundreds of people showed up to speak out against that. Bradford did tell reporters this morning that he would not be for those kinds of cuts, but he does believe that there are savings to be found. Chow and Alexander are both basically saying no, what he's pitching are service cuts essentially. Bradford is saying this hasn't been done in 15 years. That's my point. I kind of just want to get this done. Obviously, the context of all this being he wants to freeze taxes, keep below the rate of inflation in the following years, which is effectively a budget cut, while having some pretty expensive campaign promises so far. So it'll be interesting to see what his funding plans further look like.
1: And just to remind us, Maddie, what are the other candidates' stances on property taxes? What are we hearing from Chow and Alexander on this?
0: Yeah, so Chow has said that she would keep taxes at or around inflation. She was pressed last night at the debate about how in the past she said holding property tax increases below inflation helped create the financial problems she inherited. In response, she justified it by saying that her pledge, she's able to make a low property tax pledge because she's, quote, fix the city's finances, so it's in a better position to be able to afford low rates. And Alexander has made a similar promise to Bradford, minus the line-by-line review. He's said he's going to not raise taxes in the first year and then would increase them at a rate lower than inflation in the second. But again, it's important to note that cities' costs go up each year because of inflation, population growth, and a bunch of other factors. So a freeze in tax revenue is often interpreted as an effective budget cut.
1: And Matt, what's something you could weigh in on the sort of math here, particularly when we're talking about Bradford and his idea of freezing property taxes for a year and then moving over to below the rate of inflation? We know he hasn't released a costed platform yet, so we don't really know how this would all, for lack of a better term, math out. But what do you make of what we heard from him today?
2: Yeah, I mean, Bradford did offer a few details in a news release when he announced the property tax freeze, basically saying, okay, the city tends to come out of every year with some money left over. You know, usually he says around $100 million a year. So the basics of his proposal to freeze property taxes is you'll just sort of assume that there's going to be some money left over at the end of the year, and you'll use that to pay for a property tax increase. The problem there is, like, it's not every year that the city has money left over, right? Like, there are some years, including potentially this year, where there's been, you know, a lot of economic shocks. Fuel costs have gone up a lot. The city uses a lot of fuel. The last I saw, the city is actually on track to post a year-end deficit this year, not a surplus.
1: Oh,
2: So
1: interesting.
2: Bradford's idea that, you know, there's going to be money around, so I can just use that to pay for a property tax freeze. I mean, there's a lot of optimism in that and a lot of hope. And I think some people would look at it and say, you know, given that the city cannot run a deficit, they need to find a way to balance their budget, is sort of really running things to the ragged edge and assuming that the money is going to be there to do this. Is that responsible budgeting? Or, you know, are you putting the city at some risk financially that could affect, you know, things negatively going forward?
1: Yeah, no, it's interesting to hear that, especially if we do end up in that situation where potentially, as you said, the city ends up with a deficit this year. Then where does that money come from to cover those? Which is a whole other conversation. If you're just tuning in, I am speaking to Matt Elliott, publisher of the City Hall Watcher newsletter, as well as a contributor to The Star. I am also speaking to Maris Habibinia. She is a City Hall reporter for the Toronto Star. We are digging into last night's debate, which we are going to pick up on in just a moment. But first, we are going to check in with

0: It's even slower now. In town on City Street, southbound Jane was closed at Wilson for reports of a crash. Vehicle had struck a pole there. And out in Mississauga, we had Mississauga Road closed north of Steeles, and that was for a crash investigation.
1: Okay, thanks so much for that, Kevin. We're going to pick up our conversation on last night's debate with Matt and Matis. We saw some interesting exchanges on the TTC in the debate yesterday, in particular between Chow and Alexander. And Matis, what are we learning about how the candidates are positioning themselves based on what we heard yesterday?
2: Yeah, very different stances on how they want to help or even attract riders. So Chow, I mean, she pointed to other congestion measures like more smart traffic signals, traffic signal priority, more traffic agents. But she really emphasized that she wants to make it cheaper for people to ride. And I believe one of the last times I was on here, we talked about her weekly fare cap, right? Mm-hmm. You ride 10 rides in 1 week, the rest of the week is free. Alexander pushed back really hard on that, and he called it a regressive fare structure that will actually add to the TTC's, I believe, $390 million budget shortfall. He basically wants to target fare discounts to people who need it most, like students and seniors. He actually agreed with the idea of a fare cap, but he said he would keep it at 47 rides a month, which is the version we currently have, because anything below, he argued, it's not worth it if it means losing revenue. Chow's argument basically is everybody needs a break. Alexander's is the TTC is so broke and already needs more money that we should have a targeted approach for discounts.
1: Matt, so curious to get your take on this, you know, these comments that from Chris Alexander that this is a regressive stance to continue with this fare capping above 47, that more money needs to be going to the TTC. What do you make of all this? Because you and I have talked about fare capping in the past, especially this idea, this hope by many that will actually go down to something like 42 rides and eventually get to a stage where, you know, more people are saving money here.
3: Yeah, I mean, I've always been a fan of the fare capping idea just because what it does is reward those frequent riders, you know. And if you look, for example, at the idea of a weekly fare cap at 10 rides, you know, the 10 rides, if you're just using the TTC to get to and from work, that's, you know, 10 rides in an average week if you're going to the office every day, right? Mm. But what it does is, you know, after that week, if you've done your 10 rides, maybe it's Saturday and you're thinking, hey, I could use the TTC today and it wouldn't cost me anything, right? So I think there's a psychological component to it. There's an incentive to it to encourage more use of the TTC off peak, which I think is good for ridership. And really, I think that's where candidates should be linking all of these proposals is, you know, how does this get more riders on the TTC? Because that is the fundamental problem. You know, I've been looking at numbers lately, just for as an example, you know, look at the King streetcar, you know, mm-hmm. everyone, a lot of us know it very well. Before the pandemic, it served about 90,000 riders a day. These days, it serves about 50,000 riders a day. Like, wow. That is a huge amount of riders that just on that one route have sort of disappeared over the last 6 years. And it's, for me, I keep looking for candidates who will say, you know, yeah, things like fare capping are great, affordability is important, but what will you do that you think will actually get, you know, that ridership back on a line like the King Street car? Because if we're talking about congestion, the way to, you know, clear up some of those cars on roads like King Street is to get more people back on the streetcar and out of their cars.
1: And you and I, Matt, have talked about the focus on service as well, especially talking about something like the King streetcar, which has seen so many disruptions, about to see some more, I believe, starting in November. And so service is a big part of this as well, which has not been a huge part of the conversation so far. I want to shift gears a little bit and move away from the debate last night. Yesterday on our show, we had David Valentin from Liaison Strategies. He was talking about the latest poll numbers that they released, which show a race that appears to be tightening. But what's interesting is the way that the different camps are kind of framing what they saw there. And Matis, I'm wondering if you could weigh in on that, you know, what we heard from both camps, particularly the Bradford and the Chow camps, on what we heard from these numbers, or what we saw in these numbers yesterday.
2: Yeah, so what we're seeing is Bradford's team is focused on the high level number, right? Among decided and leading voters, that he's narrowed the gap between him and Chow. So she's at 47%, he's at 40%. That's gone down from an 11-point lead to a 7-point lead. But, you know, Valentin, I'm sure, maybe talked about this, but among all voters, there's still one-fifth that

0: are undecided, so a lot could happen. And then on Chow's camp, they're focused on a particular set of donut graphs that show that Bradford, more people are becoming familiar with him, but at the same time, the portion of respondents who say they have an unfavorable impression of him is also growing. So what those numbers essentially mean is the more people get to know him, the less favorable view they have of him. They're also really highlighting that among female voters, it's more severe. I mean, both camps have done this differently at different points of the election. They'll focus on the numbers that make themselves look good and make the other look bad. But they should the whole thing should be taken holistically.
1: Absolutely. It's interesting. It was interesting to read the different press releases from the different camps. It made you think, am I looking at the same poll? Because the stances that they took were so different on looking at the same numbers. And I guess, Matt, when you had a chance to look at the numbers, what was your take on what you saw? And I'm particularly interested in this idea of Brad Bradford potentially gaining momentum here with this, you know, this slight, you know, increase in support at the cost of Olivia Chow, just from the numbers that we've seen from Liaison.
2: Yeah, I mean, I think, you know, one of the projects I've been doing for my newsletter is sort of aggregating all of the polls that come through about the mayoral race. So, you know, whatever pollster release a poll, we include it in our sort of average and look at where things are going. And I, at this point, I don't feel like I'm seeing real signs of tightening. I've seen a lot of bounciness amongst the margin of error, which you expect with polling, because that just is inherent to polling. You see leads go up and down a little bit. But I think, you know, what the Bradford camp is probably looking for is, you know, not a poll that has him within like 7 or 8, but he's looking for a poll that has him like within 5 or less. And that's been elusive for him this campaign so far. You know, we've seen various polls in that 7 to 11 point range, a lot of them. But where is that real sign of momentum that he's actually getting close? Because the real challenge for Bradford, I think, by the numbers is, you know, Chow is, amongst decided voters anywhere, sort of getting pretty close to that 50% mark. And so if Bradford wants to pull out a win, he needs to be close to that mark too. So it's kind of unique amongst mayoral elections, because in the past we've seen candidates win with like numbers in the 30s. But in this case, you know, both candidates who are leading right now anyway are really going to be looking for a number pretty close to an outright majority.
1: And I wanted to get your take as well on something that Maddie said there about the number of undecided voters. I think it was something like 1/5 of undecided or of voters are undecided. Is that typical at this stage in the game? And if so, is that an opportunity for, you know, the camps to seize in the next couple of weeks to really try and sway those voters to their side?
2: Yeah, I think that's really what both campaigns are going to be focused on for the next however many weeks we have left, because I do think, you know, that is where there is potential for Bradford to gain some ground. And that is where there's potential, too, for Chow to sort of put this away and, you know, not have to sweat very much on election night. So I do think it's fairly typical. I mean, the reality of municipal politics is that people don't pay a whole lot of attention until it gets close to voting day. So I am very curious, because early voting is over Thanksgiving weekend. Like, there's a pretty sizable gap between when early voting starts and when election day is. So we are going to see an interesting dynamic take hold relatively soon, where, like, for some people, this election will have been over. They will have gone and voted. And, you know, I think campaigns will get a pretty interesting signal from that in terms of, you know, what turnout's going to look like and whether they should feel confident about their chances come election day.
1: Okay, because I like to end on a fun note with you both, I got to ask you about trees, because that's how they ended their debate yesterday. And the reason why, the candidates were asked if you missed the debate about their favorite tree, and that's because the City of Toronto was running this campaign where they're trying to teach kids about elections and the democratic process, and they're inviting kids to vote for their tree of the year. And because I know all of you are avid tree lovers, right? In addition to city politics, I know we're supposed to be nonpartisan here, but who are you throwing your, or what are you throwing your support behind, I guess? What tree are you throwing your support behind?
0: I gotta say the sugar maple.
1: Nice.
0: Not just because that's where the sap comes from, but they, you know, got a shout out to baby maple, the little pygmy hippo.
1: And she makes another return to our panel.
2: There you go.
0: I will find every excuse to talk about

0: about her.
1: What about you, Matt? Any tree that you're, again, I know we're supposed to not be sharing our political views here, but what tree are you voting for?
2: I think I'm going to go out on a limb here. Get it?
1: Wow.
2: It took longer than I thought.
0: Well, you have to explain it, Matt.
1: I thought I liked you,
2: but
1: Matt.
2: Maple and oak are like your standards, great trees, but they've had their time to shine. I'm back in birch. I feel like birch, you know, a different color, different texture. The bark is interesting. I just feel like, you know, it's time for birch to get a chance. So, you know, vote birch.
1: Voting for the underdog. Okay. I like
2: that.
1: That's
2: right.
1: I feel like I'm going to have to go with sugar maple just because my kid loves those helicopter leaves that come off it. So he collects a whole bunch of them in our yard and then just like throws them up in the air and it entertains him for a long time. So I'm a big fan of those trees.
0: Every Trondheim has some kind of story with the maple.
1: Yeah. Yeah. Well, we'll have to wait and see. We'll have to have that as another panel discussion in the future once that election wraps up as well. But it's been so good to speak with both of you. As always, we'll chat again next week.
0: Thanks, Farah.
2: Thank you. Happy to be here.
1: That is Matt Elliott, a contributor to the Toronto Star, publisher of the City Hall Watcher newsletter, and Maris Habibinia. She's a City Hall reporter for the Star. We were talking about last night's mayoral debate, and they'll be back again next week at this time. We got lots more to come on the program. Stick around. But first, here's your local news.
3: This is CBC News. From CBC Toronto, here is the news at 5:30, 18 degrees, partly cloudy in the city. Good evening. I'm Natalie Collada. Let's go to our Kevin Carrington with Jack on Traffic.
4: Thank you very much, Natalie. If you're traveling right now on the westbound 401 just past Yonge and the Express, watch for a stalled tractor trailer soon to be blocking the right lane.
3: Thank you, Kevin. Well, we begin with what is undoubtedly a difficult and emotionally testing day in a courtroom in Newmarket. Families of those who received suicide kits from Kenneth Law are speaking about their loved ones and how their lives have changed forever since their passing. Law pleaded guilty in May to aiding 14 suicides across Ontario, including ones involving minors. He also admitted that he was involved in 79 other deaths in the United Kingdom. Law sent suicide kits to more than 40 countries, so the total number of victims may never be known. Because there are so many victim impact statements, the sentencing hearing is expected to last several days. Megan Fitzpatrick reports.
5: The first statements we heard were read out in court by some of the Crown attorneys, and they were from the parents of a young woman who was just 18 years old when she took her own life. She was their only child, and they described how they are shattered by the loss of their daughter. In the mother statement that was read by one of the Crown attorneys, she wrote, "I do not understand how there can be people like this," referring to Kenneth Law, "who take from us what we love the most." They described struggling to get out of bed every morning, carrying on day to day. While the statements were being read by the parents, a photo of the family was displayed on screens in the courtroom. I could see the parents. They were breaking down in tears as these statements were read in court. And this is just the beginning. There are several days set aside for this portion of the sentencing hearing. And we're hearing that about 74 victim impact statements will be read in court over the next couple of days. It's not clear yet what the Crown and his defense lawyer will be asking for in terms of what they think an appropriate sentence is. The maximum prison sentence for the count that he admitted to, aiding suicide, is 14 years. And he admitted to 14 counts of that charge. Megan Fitzpatrick, CBC News, Newmarket.
3: Well, a fire broke out this morning at a retail store known to be associated with the biker gang, the Hells Angels. Police say they are treating the fire as suspicious. Another fire happened at the same location in 2024. Mercedes Gaston Bide reports.
6: The Hells Angels retail store on Carlaw Avenue is in a state of disrepair after a fire broke out around 6:30 this morning. Toronto police confirmed several people were inside who escaped without injury. The shop opened in 2013. Selling Hells Angel merch, including mugs, t-shirts, and more. It opened down the street from the former Hells Angels clubhouse on Eastern Avenue, which was shut down back in 2007. Former Richmond, BC Chief of Police Cash Heed says it's not unusual for outlaw biker gangs to operate legal businesses this way.
7: A lot of them are involved in other types of businesses, and several I know here on the West Coast have been involved in clothing businesses. That's their way of to promote their branding.
6: Since 2013, the store on Carlaw has been a gathering place for members, including a major procession back in 2022 when one of the gang's most notorious members passed away. The community has had mixed response.

0: response to the activity in the area. One neighbor, who asked to remain anonymous out of concern for her safety, says there can be as many as 25 motorcycles on the street at a time.
1: I hope that they just move out because they're just making so much nonsense around this area.
0: Toronto police are investigating the fire as suspicious. Mercedes Gastambide, CBC News, Toronto.
2: Well, since the beginning of last year, the province has been mired in tire recycling issues. The problems stem from changes that were made to the provincial regulations for recycling tires. Those changes ended up causing a massive backlog of old tires waiting to be recycled. Now the province has made more changes to those regulations in hopes of rectifying the situation. Greg Ross explains.
3: There's a small pile of tires at Flame Auto Repair on Kingston Road. It's a fraction of what it was earlier this summer.
4: They weren't picked up for a long time, and then we had several hundreds of tires.
3: Manager Shanu Nanda says tire manufacturers just stopped hauling them away for recycling.
4: Oh, they weren't coming at all at one point.
3: Back in January of 2025, the province reduced regulations on tire manufacturers. Instead of having to recycle 85% of the tires they were importing based on weight, the percentage dropped to just 65%.
5: That certainly is well below the amount of tires that were being recycled at that point in time.
3: Adam Moffat is the executive director of the Ontario Tire Dealers Association. He says once tire manufacturers hit their quotas, there was no incentive to continue with pickups. He says the province has changed regulations once again, effective immediately.
5: The new increase takes them to 80% of the weight of the tire.
3: He says it's definitely a step in the right direction, but he says there are some major concerns about a massive backlog of tires currently waiting to be recycled. Greg Ross, CBC News, Toronto.
2: And that is a look at what is making news in Toronto this hour. I'm Natalie Colanna. Your time right now, 5:36.
6: Thanks so much, Natalie. I'm Farah Morelli, and you are listening to Here and Now. Coming up on the program, as you've been hearing all about in news, an anonymous donor has gifted $100 million to the Princess Margaret Cancer Foundation. The foundation's president and CEO will join us in studio to talk about how they plan to use that money to advance cancer research. What a wonderful story, and look forward to bringing that to you on our show in about 10 minutes. But first, let's head over to Kevin. He has got you covered in traffic and transit and joins us now with an update.
7: Yeah, we've got delays that continue. 40 rebound QEW ramp to Cawthorne remains closed, and that's because of a collision. They're yanking a vehicle out of the ditch, so it's going to take a few extra minutes. Westbound 401 past Yonge and the Express. Stall tractor trailer off to the right shoulder, but MTO's been called in, so in a few minutes they may actually have to block off the right lane, so more delays will continue. Now, westbound 401 collectors at Dufferin, that stall that was off to the right shoulder, that has now cleared away. And southbound 400 at Shepherd, a stall there, that broken down vehicle quickly came and went. In town on city streets, eastbound O'Connor, they got road work that's being done from Coxwell to St. Clair.
6: Okay, good to know. Thanks very much for that, Colette. Kevin.
7: Hey.
6: Getting my names, my Kevin and Colette mixed up. We're going to bring in meteorologist Colette Kennedy. She's keeping an eye on the forecast for us. Colette, what are we looking at as we move through the evening?
8: We will have clear skies overnight tonight and slide just into the single digits with a low of 9 degrees in Toronto. Some cooler numbers, though, a little further east, like the Ottawa Valley, where temperatures are expected to drop down to, say, 3-4 degrees, and some frost advisories are in place there. But with our clear skies, that does mean once the sun is up tomorrow, just a little after 7 o'clock, we get into full-on sunshine, and in the afternoon, a high of 19 degrees. Still have that easterly breeze, which has been quite gusty through today. Tomorrow, again, winds out of the east at about 20 to up to 40 kilometers per hour. On Friday, it gets a little warmer after a low of 9 because our daytime high is going to hit 21 degrees. And again, mostly sunny skies thanks to high pressure. Saturday, we get a little fair weather cloud starting to mix in. In fact, that is the trend into the weekend. Still plenty of sunshine and dry conditions. 22 the high on Saturday and near 23 for Sunday.
6: Okay, that sounds like a nice weekend. Thanks very much for that, Colette. Coming up close to 5:40, that's when we do our daily check on sports. Kevin Carrington is staring at an empty tissue box right now. We got to replace that for, you know.
7: It's a rough season.
6: It has been a rough season, and I guess that's where we will begin our sports update. This is Jay's doubleheader today. We know what happened in the first game, and we know what that means.
7: Yeah, that means after today, they will be booking those early fall tee times and off-season extracurricular activities. Now, Matt Scherzer got the start for Toronto in the first game against

0: against for the Blue Jays against former Blue Jays starter Chris Bassitt, who took the mound for Baltimore. Both teams, as you know, were chasing the American League's final wild card spot. Lose and you are done with a handful of games to go. How did it go? As you know, not good. The Jays took the L 4-2, so they're out with the second half of the doubleheader and a handful of games to go. Now, Toronto could return the favor, possibly playing spoiler tonight by beating the Orioles and actually eliminating their playoff hopes and dreams. Injuries aside, Farah, I just hope that they figure things out next year and get back to our brand of Blue Jays baseball. There's still some ball to be played, of course. Mm-hmm. The second game of the doubleheader goes at 6:30 tonight. Four games to go, including tonight, but a rough day in what has been a rough season for the Birds and Blue Jay fans alike, for sure.
1: Yeah, I would not want to be in the locker room right now ahead of the next game.
0: Yeah, a few projectiles and a few chosen words for sure.
1: I can imagine. Let's shift over to the WNBA. Rough night for the tempo as well.
0: Yeah, the woes continue with this Toronto squad too. Isabel Harrison, despite scoring 17 of her 21 points in the first half, finishing with 13 rebounds, it still wasn't enough. Now, her teammate Laura Yushkatai added 20 points for Toronto, but still fell to the Chicago Sky 97-85 last night. Still in their first season, the not-so-playoff-bound Toronto dropped its seventh game in a row. 19th loss in its last 20 games. That's not going to get it done. Elsewhere from around the association, winning is something Caitlin Clark is very familiar with. Last night, she had 27 points, 9 assists, and 7 rebounds. And Kelsey Mitchell added 20 points to her WNBA single-season scoring record as the Indiana Fever beat the Minnesota Lynx 96-77 last night. Now, Mitchell extended her league record to 27 consecutive games with 20 or more points by making a three-pointer with a little more than 2 minutes to play.
1: All right, and moving over to the NBA, Toronto's newest Raptor put pen to paper on his new contract.
0: Yeah, recently reacquired star Kawhi Leonard, remember him? Yeah, he has reportedly signed a 2-year contract extension. The ink continues to dry on the deal worth, check this out, $115 million US with the Toronto Raptors again. Several media reports reported yesterday that to sweeten the deal, it also includes a player option for the 2028 and 29 season. Money aside, Leonard recently spoke to media about some of his other motivations for wanting to return to the Six.
2: I'm not really championship chasing, trying to find the best team I could win. You know, I didn't want to put it on 1,000 jerseys and, you know, the city took a liking to my family. I took a liking to the city, really enjoyed it. My son was born here and, you know, he's been asking me forever when he's going to come back. So, you know, now he's back and, you know, he's able to see it rather than me tell him the great stories that happened.
0: Now, speaking of stories,
1: That's sweet.
0: A little tear to my eye. Speaking of stories, Kawhi and the Raptors are about to begin a new chapter. The regular season tips off Wednesday, October 21st against the Chicago Bulls.
1: Okay. Kevin Carrington with sports. That's Thank sports. You. All right. It is 5:42. You're listening to Here and Now. I'm Farah Morali. Well, last night, the Polaris Prize went to the biggest breakout act of 2026. Of course, I'm talking about Quebec's Angine de Poitrine. The anonymous duo, dressed in polka-dotted outfits, took home not only the Polaris Music Prize for their album Volume 2, but they also won the Polaris Song Prize for their track Fa Bank. I always pronounce that differently. I'm pretty sure it's Ba Bank. A great track. I was lucky enough to be at the show last night with our music and technical producer, Marina, and wow, what a performance. I mean, you think that the Angine de Poitrine performance was the highlight. I mean, it probably was, but there were so many other great performances last night by so many standout artists. And in case you were curious, Angine de Poitrine, when they came up to the stage to receive their awards, we all kind of wondered, are they going to speak in their alien language and have a translator? They did not. They had someone come up on their behalf and, you know, graciously thank the audience for this award. They kind of danced off stage, I guess is the best way to describe it. But yes, a wonderful evening celebrating some of the best in Canadian music. A lot of the songs and music we saw last night are songs that we play regularly on our program, and we'll continue to bring you some of that amazing Canadian talent on our show when we can. But hey, we thought we'd play you the track that took it all yesterday. Here is Fa Bank by Angine de Poitrine.

0: From Angeline, the Poitrines album Volume 2, that was the song Fabank, which I pronounce differently every time, but okay. I think I'm landing on Fabank.
1: I call it funky.
0: Yeah, it is. Definitely is funky. The reason we're playing them is that Quebec duo won the Polaris Music Prize for their album Volume 2 and also won the Polaris Song Prize for the track that we just played as well. That award ceremony happened last night at Massey Hall. It's 5:47 right now. We're going to head over to Kevin Carrington for an update on traffic.
1: Just as funky. It's been that kind of drive this afternoon. 40 rebound QEW ramp to Cawthor. It's closed. A vehicle into the ditch will do that, so the cleanup there continues. Westbound 401 past Yonge and the Express. Stall tractor trailer mostly off to the right shoulder, but we're waiting on emergency crews, and then most likely they'll have the right lane blocked. The earlier stall that we had in the collectors past Dufferin, long gone, but we got new problems with the stall. This time it's northbound 400 heading out of the city at Aurora Road. Reports are the right lane is blocked off with this broken down vehicle. The stall that we had southbound approaching the 401, that has now cleared away. Just a reminder, if you are taking transit tonight, the planned track work continues for Line 1 after midnight between St. Clair and College. Don't you know it? Shuttle buses jump in again for the trains, all due to planned track work.
0: Okay, good to know for those late night commuters. Thanks, Kevin. Well, it is a transformative gift the Princess Margaret Cancer Foundation has received $100 million from an anonymous donor. It is the single largest donation in the foundation's history and for cancer research in Canada. Miyo Yashimita is president and CEO of the Princess Margaret Cancer Foundation, and she joins me now in studio. Welcome, Miyo.
2: Thank you so much. Thank you for having me here.
0: It's great to have you in studio and to have this conversation. I imagine it's been a big day for you, a busy day for you. How are you personally feeling?
2: I'm feeling so excited and so happy for cancer patients. It's been a day of joy, a day of calls from cancer patients expressing their gratitude to this anonymous donor and all our donors for their support. We've heard from people

0: people who have lost loved ones to cancer and want to thank this donor. And again, all our donors, knowing that in the future, we'll be able to take the fear out of a cancer diagnosis and that families won't have to suffer the kinds of losses that so many families in Canada have.
1: Absolutely. And you talked about the reception that you got or the messages you were getting from patients and their families. What are some of the things that you've been hearing from them as they got word of this donation?
0: I think at first people were in a bit of shock. When you have cancer, many times you suffer almost in silence. People don't always even disclose that they have a cancer diagnosis. So to receive a donation of this magnitude, I think cancer patients really feel seen. They really feel heard. And when they hear that we have over 500,000 supporters at the Princess Margaret Cancer Foundation, and whether you buy a lottery ticket or ride in our rides, or whether you become a monthly gift donor, make a donation of this magnitude, you feel that you're not alone in dealing with your cancer.
1: That's so nice to hear, that sense of companionship with others as they go through this process. Many people wondering about this donor. I know they've chosen to remain anonymous, but what can you tell us about why this donor was compelled to give and to give this much?
0: Well, this donor has a personal connection to cancer, as many of our donors do. I think donors these days, no matter what amount of money they're giving, really want to see their charitable dollars have impact. Mm. They want to know that the money they are donating is really going to make a difference. And when you're giving a $100 million donation, you want that money to make as big a difference as possible for as many cancer patients as possible. And you also want that donation to make a difference beyond an organization's four walls. And I think that's why giving to the Princess Margaret was so important to this donor. They really believe in our vision to create a world free from the fear of cancer. And they know that the work we do at the Princess Margaret benefits all Canadians with cancer, unfortunately, future cancer patients, and cancer patients around the world.
1: And the gift, I understand, from this anonymous donor came without any conditions of how it would be spent. And for people who don't work behind the scenes and don't know, like, how rare is it to get a sizable donation without any conditions attached to it or direction of where it must go?
0: It's more unusual, and it is quite remarkable that this is a gift that we would say in the philanthropic world is unrestricted. And what that allows us to do is to support the highest priorities of our campaign, which are really around early detection, what we call stage zero, catching cancer as early as possible before it even takes hold, moving beyond toxic chemotherapy. I think we all know and maybe even have experienced personally the effects of toxic chemotherapy. And we really believe at the Princess Margaret, we'll look back one day at photos of people who had to undergo toxic chemotherapy, losing their hair, thin, nauseous with diarrhea, and say, oh my gosh, that's when we used to treat cancer essentially by poisoning patients, which is really what chemotherapy is it tries to attack those cancer cells. And then the third area is really around cancer mental health, support for caregivers, and rehabilitation support for the growing number of cancer survivors in Canada.
1: So if I understand you correctly, it sounds like this money is going to be put towards really the prevention stage and the early prevention, you know, versus other places, maybe other types of research.
0: It'll definitely go towards early prevention, interception and detection, but it will also go towards creating a world that goes beyond toxic chemotherapy. And it will go to those other support areas too, what we're calling boundless cancer care.
1: Okay. This world that you described without chemotherapy, you know, we hear the word chemotherapy and, you know, it feels like we all know somebody who's been through this, maybe somebody in our family or someone else in our personal lives. How do we get there? I mean, how close are we to getting to that stage, and how do we get there? You know, as somebody who understands what's happening behind the scenes and some of the

0: research.
1: Well, cancer is one of those diseases where often the treatment has been dreaded more than the diagnosis itself, and that's really what we are moving beyond. Already, with about a dozen or so cancers, the standard of care is actually immunotherapy. So it's turning the body's own immune system against the cancer. Immunotherapy can have side effects, but it can also be highly effective. And it's now the standard of care and a cure actually for about a dozen cancers. So that's really where we want to see more treatment go if cancer is not caught at a much earlier stage. And we're making advances in surgery now with robotics. We've been using robotics in cancer surgery for years now, but it comes with much fewer side effects. We've developed molecules that actually illuminate microscopic cancer cells, because the fear, of course, if you have your tumor removed surgically, is that the surgeon hasn't got it all, and there could still be some cancer left, and you could deal with this recurrence. So it really is what we're calling a golden age in cancer research, where all these incredible technologies, AI, genomics, precision medicine, are all converging to create new opportunities to catch cancer earlier and treat it much more kindly and effectively and gently for the human body.
0: Now, we've talked about the reaction from families, from patients, families, and obviously from staff. But I wonder, from the team that does some of this research, what have you been hearing from them today in terms of the doors that this will open up to get to that stage that you've described?
1: Many of our researchers are also practicing clinicians. So if you happen to come to the Princess Margaret and be a patient, your doctor is quite likely to also be a world-renowned researcher. So they very often see what we might think of as the day-to-day human side of cancer care. But even if you're not a researcher who works directly with patients, researchers have been so grateful. And we're so fortunate in Canada. We have this long history at the Princess Margaret and other great research institutions of research breakthroughs that have really changed the world and improved and saved lives in cancer for decades, at the Princess Margaret for nearly 75 years. So to look at the next era of breakthroughs and being able to create a world where no one has to fear the words, "you have cancer," after we all got over the initial shock, everyone was smiling and hugging and literally crying tears of joy.
0: Mio, it's been so wonderful to speak with you on a day that is so exciting for you personally, for the foundation, and really for cancer care in general. Thank you for making time for us.
1: Thank you so much.
0: I was speaking with Mio Yamashita. She's the president and CEO of the Princess Margaret Cancer Foundation. As you heard us talking about today, they received an anonymous donation of $100 million. That is the largest in the foundation's history. Mm. Just a couple minutes now before the end of the show. Kevin is back with one last update on traffic.
2: Yeah, I'm dealing with some big problems. 40 rebound QEW, the northbound Cawthra ramp, currently closed, still closed. It's been going on to hour number 3 now. We got a collision involving a vehicle, and one of them ended up in the ditch. So they're still trying to yank and make that situation right. Northbound 400 at Aurora Road, that's where we have a stall block in the right lane. The earlier one that we had southbound approaching the 401, that has cleared itself away. Digging yourself out of downtown on the DVP, delays from Bloor up to the 401, and we may have an issue up near Eglinton to watch for. Mm. We've cleared out a couple of westbound 401 issues, one past Young and the Express, that stalled tractor trailer, all gone, and we also cleared out the other stalled truck, and that was westbound 401 collectors at Dufferin, no longer blocking the right lane and shoulder there. Handful of stuff going on in town on city streets. In addition to all the construction, southbound Jane remains blocked. It's been that way all afternoon at Wilson because of a crash. Reports of a vehicle into a pole there. Northbound Mississauga Road, it remains closed since the beginning of the show, just north of Steeles. That for their own crash investigation. And north of the city in Markham, Woodbine and St. John's Side Road also blocked off right now for an ongoing collision. So a very busy drive on the major routes and in town on city streets. Okay, Transit, you might as well get in on it as well. Tonight after midnight, shuttle buses jump in for the trains on Line 1, St. Clair to College.
0: Okay, good to know. Thanks so much, Kev.
2: No problem.
0: It is 18 degrees under partly cloudy skies. A clear night in store for you, but a little bit chillier than yesterday, getting down to a low of just 8 degrees. I'm Farah Morali. Thank you for coming on the ride today. Your World Tonight is next.

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0: 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Your World Tonight is coming up next. Then in half an hour, it's As It Happens.
3: Hello, I'm Neil Kirksall. Scientists have been tracking lemurs that seem to sing from the treetops in Madagascar. A researcher tells us how those creatures hit those high notes using the same techniques as sopranos.
4: Yesterday, the United States president described us as terrorists. We have been the victims of terrorism.
5: A defiant address from Iran's president to the UN General Assembly, telling members his country will never bow to force, but is open to dialogue. This one day after Donald Trump told the assembly he's weighing whether to annihilate Iran. This is Your World Tonight. I'm Salima Shivji, also on the program.
6: I would not only cancel all permits, I would look at shutting in, stopping all of these AI data centers across North America.
5: Backlash against data centers is growing across North America. And now Texas, a major player, is changing its tack. Activists in Alberta want the province and Ottawa to pay attention. A day after U.S. President Donald Trump threatened to annihilate Iran in a speech at the United Nations, the Iranian president returned verbal fire. In a blunt message of his own to the U.N. General Assembly, Masoud Pezeshkian called his country the victim of U.S. and Israeli aggression. Tom Perry has more from New York.
7: You know, terror kardan.
8: As he stood at the podium before the UN General Assembly, Iran's President Masoud Pezeshkian held up a portrait of Ayatollah Ali Khamenei, Iran's former supreme leader, killed by the U.S. and Israel on the first day of their war against the Islamic Republic. Pezeshkian produced photos as well of children killed when their school was hit by an airstrike. They attacked our school, our hospital, our university, our bridges, and our infrastructure, Pezeshkian says. All of these attacks are in violation of international law. As Pezeshkian spoke, the single U.S. representative in the room stood up and walked out. But the Iranian president continued with a message of defiance aimed at U.S. President Donald Trump. He should know that threatening our people will make them more united and stronger, Pezeshkian says. The Iranian people will not bow to force. Pezeshkian's address comes just one day after Trump stood at the same podium and threatened Iran with total destruction.
9: Will a deal be made with Iran that lets them rebuild and create a far greater country than it ever was before? Or do I annihilate the Islamic Republic?
8: U.S. Secretary of State Marco Rubio today steered clear of Trump's explosive rhetoric.
10: As the president said, he's open to a deal. The president's open still to this moment to making a deal with Iran that allows Iran to be what it should be, which is a great and prosperous country.
8: Prime Minister Mark Carney was at the United Nations today, but was not talking, at least publicly, about the war in Iran. That was left to Foreign Affairs Minister Anita Anand, who will deliver Canada's address to the General Assembly later this week. Anand today would not be drawn into any discussion about the U.S. president or his threats.
11: So our language is very much around the Iranian regime, and we care about the Iranian people and certainly the Iranian community in Canada in terms of listening to their concerns.
8: Israel, America's partner in the Iran war, will have its moment before the General Assembly tomorrow. Israeli Prime Minister Benjamin Netanyahu is set to deliver an address that will defend his country's actions and target its detractors. Tom Perry, CBC News, New York.
5: The UN summit is also focusing on artificial intelligence. The CEOs of several AI companies spoke to the assembly.

0: today, pushing for global cooperation on its development and regulation. High Commissioner for Human Rights Volker Türk has been warning that protecting children needs to be a top priority as AI is being developed. Türk spoke to the CBC's Chris Reyes outside the summit. She asked him what the UN can do when leaders like Donald Trump have dismissed the possibility of coordinated regulation.
1: Look, let's see what happened with the social media front, right? Mm-hmm. We have now, only 10 years later, discussions about child safety online. And that should tell us a lesson. We have seen what the tobacco industry did, what the fossil fuel industry did on climate change. We lost decades because the warnings were not heeded. We are in a climate crisis today. It's the same about artificial intelligence. So if we don't want to repeat the mistakes of the past, we need to be ahead of the game. And that's what the United Nations are for. And that's why there is an intergovernmental panel of scientists, of researchers who have dedicated their lives to it. And they all come back with the same message. It needs to be regulated. And it does mean that there needs to be, especially from the superpowers, China, US, European Union, we need them to come together and see the need for it.
2: And on that point, High Commissioner, what do you do when the U.S., China, some of the leading companies around this technology is pushing back on these warnings and pushing back on that kind of regulation?
1: I can see from the company side now, I heard a number of interviews, Anthropic, even Elon Musk, they all talk about the need for regulation. So if they now come forward and talk about the need for regulation, we need to take it very seriously. So then it's a question for member states, because you cannot separate the two. I mean, you can also, you need to have member states, you have to, I mean, states, and you need the companies to come together and civil society and us as society. What is the future of humanity when we allow big tech companies to run away with tools that no one even can control?
0: Türk says without guardrails, AI could present an existential threat to humanity. The state of Texas has done a 180 on data centers. Its Republican governor wanted the state to be the heart of the data center boom in the U.S. Texas is already home to more such facilities than any other state besides Virginia. But that's all changing after public pushback. And as Aaron Collins reports, Canadian activists are calling for similar action to be taken here.
3: What I did was I put a moratorium on any data centers moving forward.
4: Greg Abbott slamming the brakes on his state's data center boom. The Texas governor had been a big booster of the projects in recent months.
5: Texas will be the centerpiece for AI data centers for Google in the entire world.
4: But a tight re-election campaign and public concerns over the amount of power and water the facilities would use caused Abbott to reverse course.
3: When it comes to data centers, know this. It is Texans and Texas communities that come first. And we will deliver on that need.
4: The governor says no new data centers will be built in Texas until studies are completed on the impact they'll have on power prices and the environment, specifically how much water the facilities will use. Concerns shared here in Canada, too.
6: I hope our leaders are aware of what is at stake.
4: Jenny Yeremy wants Alberta to follow Texas's lead. The Calgary activist wants her province to halt the development of data centers, too.
6: I would not only cancel all permits, I would look at shutting in, stopping all of these AI data centers across North America. To me, this is a choice now. We are deciding between food and water.
4: That pushback comes as the province looks to ramp up data center construction.
7: We're positioning our province as the destination of choice for AI data centers in North America.
4: Danielle Smith optimistic about the economic potential of data centers. Alberta's premier making her pitch to rural politicians in Edmonton today.
7: We are happy to work with the coalition of the willing, those municipalities that want to put their hand up and say, hey, we would like to have this to help defray the tax base. I
4: think Alberta has policies in place it says will prevent spikes in power bills caused by new data centers, and that advances in technology have mitigated concerns over water. Data centers and artificial intelligence, a hot topic on both sides of the border. The U.S. president so bullish on AI, he tried to rebrand it.
8: Welcome to the new world of superintelligence-SI. Let's see if that goes. It sounds much better.
4: But whatever the name, Donald Trump resisting calls to regulate AI.
8: I'm not going to stifle growth of something that

0: will be bigger than the Industrial Revolution. Many say bigger than the Industrial Revolution or the Internet itself.
1: Ottawa also wants to see more data centers built in Canada, but the federal government has heard concerns about them too, releasing its responsible data center principles earlier this month. But it's a framework critics say lacks firm targets and teeth for enforcement. Aaron Collins, CBC News, Calgary.
2: Coming right up, a tough day for victims' families speaking at the sentencing hearing for Kenneth Law. He's the Ontario man who admitted to selling lethal substances online, contributing to multiple suicides. Plus, the first day of campaigning in British Columbia sees the NDP's David Eby defending his decision to call an early election, and the fractured Conservatives scrambling to regroup. And later, we'll have this story.
3: I'm Jorge Barrera in Tijuana. The migrant caravans no longer roll through this Mexican border city seeking entry into the U.S., but those still trying to cross the line are turning more and more to human smugglers. Many of those risking their lives are deported mothers seeking to reunite with their U.S.-born children. I am afraid, but the desire to be with my family is stronger, one mother told CBC News. Her story coming up on Your World Tonight.
2: Grieving families faced Kenneth Law in court on an emotional first day of his sentencing hearing in Newmarket, Ontario. Law has admitted to selling lethal substances online to vulnerable people around the world and has pleaded guilty to aiding more than a dozen suicides across the province. Today, families of the victims described how Law's actions have devastated their lives. Lisa Shing has more.
4: 20 years of friendship, laughter and light. Campfires burning beneath stars at night.
5: Reading a poem outside a courthouse in Newmarket, Ontario, Daniel Calderon remembers one of his closest friends, Maurizio Vidala.
4: We'll never have those memories again, but I'm glad he was part of my life and he helped shape me into the person I am today. And
5: this is the first time friends and family have spoken publicly about Vidala, who died by suicide at the age of 36. In the packed courtroom, tissue boxes lined every bench as the Kenneth Law sentencing hearing began. More than 70 victim impact statements are expected to be heard.
6: He was always an awesome listening ear to his family, to his friends.
5: Law stared straight ahead blankly as Vidala's sister, Adrian Dali, told him and the court her brother had a deep laugh, a strong presence, and a way of making people truly feel heard, adding the spaces he once filled feel permanently empty.
6: I was taken back a bit because he seems to be emotionless. I have no idea if he's listening or not.
5: In May, Law pleaded guilty to aiding 14 suicides in Ontario, admitting to profiting off websites that sold a toxic salt and suffocation equipment to vulnerable people, including teenagers as young as 14. A CBC News investigation found he's suspected of being linked to at least 147 deaths around the world, from Canada to the UK to New Zealand, although the real number of deaths might never be known. A tribute played in court. It includes the line, "I miss you, my life," part of Maria Lopez and Leonardo Bedoya Ferrero's victim impact statements. Their daughter, Jesenia Bedoya Lopez, was 18 when she died. As the song played, her father broke down in tears. "I never imagined I would have to live in a world where my daughter no longer exists," they shared with the court.
7: De por vida. Porque se ha llevado muchas.
5: Law deserved life in prison because he's taken a lot of lives and taken people's hopes and dreams. Elizabeth Bellion, a survivor who traveled from the UK, also spoke. "The gratitude I'm feeling for being alive today doesn't take away from the trauma of the experience," she said. Criminal defense lawyer Trevin David, who is not part of the case, says the judge will likely take into account the larger harm Law has caused, well beyond these 14 charges in Ontario.
8: Really, the judge has a lot of leeway in terms of what they think the sentence is for Mr. Law, sort of taking into account sort of this broad harm that's caused.
5: One by one, family members, some in tears, others stoic, facing the man responsible for taking away their loved ones. In the following days, more will do the same. Lisa Shing, CBC News, Toronto.
2: Health Canada has suspended the license of a Grifols plasma collection site in Winnipeg. The agency cited concerns about the location's

0: quality management system. The Spain-based company operates 17 centers in Canada. It has come under public scrutiny in recent months after two plasma donors died in October 2025 and January 2026. Grifols voluntarily paused its plasma donation collection last month. Health Canada said it will work with the company as it tries to restart operations and put in place corrective action plans. It's day one of BC's election campaign, and David Eby has spent much of it defending his decision to call a snap election in the first place. Eby's ruling New Democratic Party did have a slim majority in the legislature before the election call, and as Tanya Fletcher reports, his political gamble comes with risks.
1: Good morning, everybody. Thanks for joining us.
2: Using the Canada-U.S. border as a backdrop for his first official campaign announcement, the NDP's David Eby promised to triple American health worker recruitment, reinforcing what he thinks this election is all about.
1: Do we embrace the politics of the United States, Donald Trump, the conservative ideological culture war approach, private health care, or do we lean into our strengths? Our welcoming of everybody, our public health care system.
2: Day one on the campaign trail, quiet from the BC Conservatives with no scheduled events. The party is still scrambling for stability following the departure of 13 MLAs in the past month, many of them uniting forces under a party called Centre BC. But now, since the snap election call, the return of most of them back to the BC Conservatives.
3: And I think what happened is the urgency of the situation just united the right.
2: Caroline Elliott is planning to run as a BC Conservative candidate. She narrowly lost the party's leadership race in the spring, coming in just 2 points behind now former leader Carrie Lynn Findlay, who's shouldered much of the blame for the Conservatives' meltdown. Elliott says the Premier's attempt to take advantage of divisions among the opposition may end up backfiring.
3: But I think it's going to make it a lot more difficult for him to win an election that he very cynically called to kind of eke out a majority government.
4: I can understand why they call this election, even though it's risky.
2: Sanjay Jaram is a political scientist with Simon Fraser University. He says there's no hard evidence historically that shows voter anger over early and arguably unnecessary elections translates to protest votes at the ballot box, whereas disarray on the right, he says, may muddy the waters for voters.
4: This situation of a reformulated right that's sort of piecemeal, people at this point don't even know, okay, they're going under the Conservative Party label, but is it still the Conservative Party? Are they going to change their name? Who are they? These questions just create a little bit more uncertainty amongst voters.
2: Meanwhile, on the streets of downtown Vancouver,
5: it's tough. Seeing how the Conservatives are kind of in shambles at the moment is really unfortunate.
6: Like, it's really unpredictable, and people on both sides are not really sure what's going on. There's
2: it comes as new polling shows BC's NDP leading the Conservatives by 5 percentage points as the election begins, though half of British Columbians say the province overall has been heading in the wrong direction. Tanya Fletcher, CBC News, Vancouver.
0: It's now official. As of November 1st, residents of the Northwest Territories will not change their clocks back, sticking with daylight saving time all year round. It will be on the same common time as Alberta and Saskatchewan. Six Canadian provinces and territories have now done away with the time change. The main holdouts are Ontario and Quebec. This is Your World Tonight. I'm Salima Shivji. You can hear Your World Tonight anytime on the CBC News app or wherever you get your podcasts. Give us a follow. We've heard the warnings for months. This year's El Niño will be unlike any other, with dramatic impacts on weather, agriculture, and health. But now we're getting a sense of what the human toll might be, and the news is particularly bad for countries in the global south. Excess deaths from heat alone could reach 500,000, according to a sobering new report. Science reporter Anand Ram explains.
7: The developing El Niño climate phenomenon is now the strongest on record.
8: El Niño has just hit record status.
9: Potentially the strongest El Niño there ever was.
10: We've heard it was coming, but it's here now. A record-setting El Niño warming Pacific waters and setting the stage for more weather havoc.
9: But we likely will see some strong storms.
10: And some countries will see one dangerous impact, extreme heat. That's the focus of a new report that says it's going to be killer. Genevieve Miracle is an author and executive director of the Climate Impact Lab.
11: From the start in June through February, we expect 451,000 deaths.

0: just from heat.
1: So not the floods from supercharged hurricanes, not the droughts that affect food security, just El Niño's effect on heat. And it's not going to be felt evenly.
0: Nigeria is projected over the six-month period to see 31,400 additional deaths. Indonesia, 19,300 additional deaths.
1: So countries in the global south where it's already the hot season.
0: It just adds on to that and makes the system that is already there to support people in moments of heat much more overtaxed.
1: And while it wasn't because

0: got hit with five successive heat waves. What El Nino brings will be even wider.
1: The message is not the number. I believe it's the scale.
0: Hossein Banagdari is a professor at the University of Ottawa who studies climate change. He says the report's findings are a clear warning.
1: We know extreme heat is growing, and we know who is the most at risk. The question is whether we are going to use what we know before the deaths happen or count them afterwards.
0: And Canada has something to offer, a powerful lesson from British Columbia's 2021 heat dome, where more than 600 people died in less than a week.
2: I love the way that they talk about it's a postcard from the future.
0: Dr. Jatinder Baidwan is BC's chief coroner. He helped drive changes in the province from putting down heat as a cause of death to preventive measures.
2: We've got a great heat alert system now. We've got registries where we know those people that we should be reaching out to. So we've got to make decisions around, is this important or isn't this important? And clearly in BC, we've made the decision that this is important.
0: A reminder that lives can be saved, even as global warming, driven by burning fossil fuels, raises the tide of these occasionally deadly El Nino waves. Anand Ram, CBC News, Toronto.
3: A New York judge has sentenced Harvey Weinstein to 15 years in prison for sexually assaulting a former production assistant. The sentencing comes a year after his retrial conviction for assaulting Miriam Haley at his Manhattan apartment in 2006. The 74-year-old former movie mogul apologized in court today but insisted he is innocent. He is expected to appeal the sentence. Weinstein has been behind bars since his initial conviction in 2020. He is also awaiting resentencing in a separate rape case in Los Angeles. Federal Finance Minister François-Philippe Champagne is firing back at the U.S. president's claims that Canada's economy is being destroyed by immigration. Donald Trump posted on social media this morning saying Canada is letting in too many people unchecked. He called it a liberal takeover. Champagne says immigrants have enriched this country.
4: Canada has one of the most stringent and respected rules when it comes to immigration. We've always been a welcoming nation based on the rule of law, and therefore I think Canadians have a perspective on immigration that has allowed us to attract the best talent in the world to come to our nation and enrich our nation. And so this is the Canadian way, and we will continue obviously to work and as you've seen recently to maintain the integrity of our immigration system.
3: Foreign Affairs Minister Anita Anand also weighed in, saying immigration has increased prosperity, but she does say the government realized immigration levels were too high and reduced them in the past 2 years. Recent U.S. border data shows a dramatic drop in illegal migrant crossings from Mexico. U.S. officials say it's due to tighter asylum policies and increased deportations, but not everyone is deterred. Our Jorge Barrera reports from the Mexico-California border, where some are still willing to risk danger to get to their families on the other side.
5: No tienen compasión de las personas.
6: They have no compassion for people, for human beings, says Dina Ramos, sitting in a Tijuana shelter days after the 42-year-old mother was caught by U.S. authorities trying to slip through the border to get to her six children who live in California. I have all my children over there on the other side, and that's what hurts, she says. U.S. border authorities say there's been an over 90% drop since December 2023 in apprehensions of people crossing from Mexico to the U.S. But there are those, like Ramos, who are still trying to find a way through the line.
5: Uno por amor hace uno muchas cosas.
6: You do many things for love, says Ramos. She lived undocumented for over 20 years in the U.S. She went back to Mexico in July to see her ailing parents, and now she's stuck on the Mexican side of the steel walls and concertina wire, cutting through the scrub, stone, and sun-scorched Mexico-California borderlands.
7: Ahora es distinto, no es tan visible porque no es masiva, digamos.
6: Tijuana-based immigration lawyer Soraya Vasquez says the days of massive migrant caravans rolling through Tijuana are over.
7: Sobre todo si son madres deportadas que
6: but many still trying to cross.

0: are deported mothers trying to get back to their families, says Vasquez. And with few legal options, she says, they turn to human smugglers. That's what Maria did. She says her desire to be with her twin sons outweighs her fear of crossing with smugglers. CBC agreed not to use Maria's full name for security reasons, so she could share details of her recent attempt to cross over in June with smugglers along a section of wall east of Tijuana. They made a human ladder and you had to climb on their shoulders and grab the fencing to get over, she says. She heard and then saw the Border Patrol vehicles as she climbed and fell back into Mexico. But Maria says she's not done trying. She says it's a nightmare right now. But that nightmare can turn into the dream of a future with her children. Jorge Barrera, CBC News, Tijuana, Mexico.
1: And finally, we take you to the 2026 Commonwealth Powerlifting Federation Championships, currently underway in Winnipeg. More than 800 people from 15 countries are competing in six different age categories, all trying to lift the heaviest possible weights in three events: squat, bench press, and deadlift, with the scores combined to then determine overall winners. Among the competitors, 82-year-old Bea Toves, a Manitoba native who now lives in Australia. She wanted to take part in this particular championship, partly because it's in her home province. So what got her into the sport?
2: I started powerlifting 6 years ago. I decided that it was too difficult to open cans of beans and things, so I asked my son how I could be stronger, and then I got a coach.
1: That coaching and a lot of hard work has paid off. Not only is Toves a leader in her age and gender group, which is women over 70, she's also reaped big health benefits.
2: I've reversed osteoporosis. I've corrected my posture. It's been incredibly important to me, both mentally and physically. I sound like a commercial. I know I do. Until I don't do as well as or better than I did the last time I lifted, that's when I quit.
1: The championship event continues through Sunday, but Toves' events are now done. Her final results.
3: And in the Women's Masters 450 10-kilo category, your gold medalist and 2026 Commonwealth Powerlifting Champion of Australia, Bea Toves.
1: A very strong performance. Thanks for being with us. This has been Your World Tonight for Wednesday, September 23rd. I'm Salima Shivji. Have a good night.

0: 6:30. I'm Natalie Collado with a CBC News update. An anonymous donor has gifted $100 million to the Princess Margaret Cancer Foundation. It is the largest single gift donation in the foundation's history. That is according to its CEO, who calls the gift, quote, transformational. The donation will go towards the Cancer Center's highest priority needs in research, education, and care. While the donor has asked to remain anonymous, the foundation did share they were compelled by their personal connection to cancer and the foundation's goal to remove the fear of cancer from the world. And it's not the news Toronto baseball fans were hoping for. The Blue Jays will not be in the playoffs, the Birds falling to the Baltimore Orioles 4-2 this afternoon, and they are now out of the running for that wild card spot. While the postseason hopes are dashed, they still have more baseball to play, including tonight, taking on the Orioles again at 6:30.
1: The weather forcast for the Barrie area this evening, clear overnight with a low reaching 8 degrees. For Thursday, it will be sunny, a high 19, and for Thursday evening, clear, a low 3, and there is a risk of frost. For Peterborough and the Kawartha Lakes this evening, it will be clear overnight with a low 4. For Thursday, sunny, a high 20, and for Thursday evening, clear overnight with a low reaching 4. And that's the weather.
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1: Hello, I'm Neil Kirksall.
2: Good evening, I'm Chris Howden. This is As It Happens. Tonight.
1: Election time heals all wounds. British Columbia's Conservatives have gone through months of infighting, but after a snap election call, the interim leader tells us his party is united and ready to go.
2: Lost years. Today marks 25 years behind bars for Dawit Isaak, a journalist who was imprisoned in Eritrea for calling for democratic reforms. We'll talk to his daughter, who hasn't seen him since she was 7 years old.
1: Willing and able, he was paralyzed after heart surgery, and the late activist and wheelchair user, Jerry Post, spent the rest of his life fighting fiercely for disability rights in Nova Scotia.
2: The jig is nowhere near up. The world's most seasoned Celtic band has played at an Irish pub in New York City for a record-breaking 1,500 weeks and counting.
1: Connecting with the dots, the two-piece Quebec band Angine de Poitrine wins the 2026 Polaris Prize, not bad for a couple of 333-year-old aliens in polka dot outfits.
2: And phony soprano. Scientists discover the prima donnas of the primate world, a rare species of lemur that happens to use the same vocal tricks as human opera singers. As It Happens, the Wednesday edition, radio that invites you to listen under falsetto pretenses.

0: It seems like the healing has begun for the fractured BC Conservative Party. Yesterday, British Columbia's NDP leader, David Eby, called a snap election with more than 2 years left in his term. He cited tensions with the U.S. as the impetus for the abrupt call, but his critics suggest he's trying to take advantage of the recent chaos within the opposition Conservatives. On Sunday, Conservative leader Carrie Lynn Findlay resigned after more than a dozen MLAs left or were expelled from the party's caucus, with several going on to join the Centre BC party. Lorne Dirksen has been interim BC Conservative leader for less than a week. He's now managed to convince numerous MLAs who quit the party caucus to return to its ranks. We reached him in Vancouver.
1: Lorne Dirksen, what are you saying to British Columbians who aren't sure about what's happening with the Conservatives, who've heard, you know, they just heard again in the introduction about the turmoil, the party can't keep itself together, why they would be ready to govern the province at the end of this election?
2: Well, look, I think it's been a pretty obvious situation that's played out in the media, the challenges that we've faced, and there's no question that they've been pretty significant. But I can assure you that this is a team that is definitely focused on one thing right now, and that's October 24th. There's been some pretty serious challenges. I think the NDP have lost about four ministers in the last 24 hours as well. And I think that with respect to the challenges that we've been faced with, I think that the team now that we've seen pretty much everyone that has left the caucus come back, I think that we're focused and unified together in one common goal, and that is to change government in the province.
1: And we should be clear, the NDP members who left that you mentioned are MLAs who decided not to run again. But in terms of your party, what was your pitch to MLAs who left the Conservative Party for Centre BC about why they should come back to you?
2: Yeah, I think, Neil, the concern, of course, in the province is any kind of a fracture of that sort of right vote at all is going to create a very serious challenge, obviously, to form government. And I think that our caucus, you know, for the 5 or 6 years that I've been involved in politics, it's always been pretty robust conversations happen in those caucus meetings. And I will say this, everybody's got an idea and an opinion. And I think the biggest challenge is trying to get everybody, you know, on board to agree on one thing. And that is always a challenge. It's going to be a challenge in every caucus room in Canada. But right now, we need to focus on the task at hand, which is removing David Eby from office. And I hope that that is going to happen on October 24th.
1: Former Conservative MLA Eleanor Serko was a guest on the coast, our colleagues out west, Gloria Makarenko, speaking to her. Eleanor Serko, as you know, decided not to return to the Conservative fold from Centre BC. We'll listen to a bit of what she said.

0: frankly, the Conservatives have had so many opportunities to present a united front the last 2 years, and they failed to do it every time. I don't trust them. This was the same, you know, overture that was told to me in 2024. Don't worry. Come to us. We want to be that right of center. We're going to form the big tent party. And over 2 years and three leaders, they weren't able to do it. I don't trust them now. And I don't believe British Columbians should trust them either.
1: Those are some very strong words. How do you respond to what she's saying?
2: Well, I appreciate Eleanor's comments, but frankly, she's chosen not to join us. And in my mind, that's concerning in its own right, because the idea here is to unify the right and get together on some common ground. The reality is, it's not the first time Eleanor's left caucus. She left a caucus of United as well. So Eleanor has her own agenda and certainly is focused on her own thing. She's chosen to make her her path a different one than ours, and I wish her luck.
1: I wanted to ask you about the reasoning that David Eby gave in announcing this election. He, as you know, has said the new government is needed in this particular moment in which Canada and BC are, of course, dealing with this trade war with the United States. He says that this is not about political opportunism. What do you think? What's your take on why this election is being called now?
2: Well, I think that's absolutely absurd. I can tell you right now that David Eby had a majority government. He had no need to call an election. He's been asked by civic leaders at UBCM last year or last week to not call an election during the civic and municipal elections throughout the province. I think that the cost of this election is going to be staggering. I think the last time we had an election in our province, it was $83 million. And I think that there was absolutely no need for it. David Eby is talking about tariffs and chaos, and I think there, he feels that there's an opportunity here and that it might work out for him. But I think he is finding now that that might have been a huge, huge mistake.
1: You think voters might punish him for it?
2: I absolutely think voters will punish him for it. The last thing we needed was, a snap election 2 years in advance of where we should have been having this. And the reality is that the cost is a huge issue. You know, we've got massive debt that is growing out of control in this province. We've got huge deficits and big errors in our books that just seem to go unworried about by this government. And the reality is this could cost easily $80 million. And I think because it's a snap election, it actually might be even more than that.
1: If you were to form government, how would you and your party approach the realities, the threats from the U.S. president, this administration, the tariffs that are hitting so many people across the country and certainly in British Columbia, of course, so hard?
2: Yeah, well, coming from rural BC, trust me when I say this, we've had some very serious challenges with our own government with respect to all kinds of different things, whether it's layers of cost or permitting challenges or all those things. I'll tell you right now, and let me be very clear, Donald Trump is an absolute bully. But we need to be doing everything that we can to bolster the strength of this province, sending shipbuilding contracts overseas to a different country when we've been told that we could have clearly built those ships. It, to me, is an absolutely horrific mistake. Not supporting our own industries in this province, whether that be mining, logging, ranching, all of those industries do nothing but grow revenue for this province. And the reality is that every one of those is being challenged every single day in this province. So I can appreciate what his comments are about Donald Trump, and I agree, Donald Trump is a bully. But we need to concentrate on building this province to make it stronger against those threats and against those attacks.
1: Lauren Derksen, I appreciate this. Thank you.
2: Thank you, Neil. Appreciate your interest.
3: Lauren Derksen is the interim leader of the BC Conservative Party. We reached him in Vancouver.

They've been waiting for years now, but each passing day brings nothing but more silence for the family of Swedish-Eritrean journalist Dawit Isaak. Today, that silence is particularly deafening because it marks the 25th anniversary of his imprisonment. Mr. Isaak was detained in 2001 after publishing a call for democratic reform in Eritrea.

0: Since then, he's been held without trial, and where he's being held is unknown. His daughter, Bethlehem Isak, was only 7 years old when she last saw him. We reached Ms. Isak in Gothenburg, Sweden.
1: Bethlehem, how do you mark this day, this difficult anniversary, year after year?
2: Well, one thing I've learned is that you really have to keep finding, you know, new ways to tell the story. And another thing is you cannot really assume that because someone knows about the case today, they will remember it tomorrow. And and I also try to remind people that there is actually a human being behind this case, a journalist who has been deprived of his freedom, and a family that has been waiting for him.
1: How do you deal with it personally?
2: After 25 years, it's very frustrating. Sometimes I have very good conversations with people and maybe receive promises, but I still find myself, or we find ourselves in the same situation months or years later. We refuse to let this case disappear, and we also refuse to allow the passage of time to make his imprisonment, you know, like it seemed normal, because it's not normal. I feel strongly about freedom of speech and about freedom, and also I feel strongly as a parent myself. I can't even imagine not seeing my own child for that long. I can't even comprehend how that would feel.
1: When was the last time you were able to speak with your father?
2: It was 2005 in November, so it's, almost 21 years now.
1: Are you able to communicate in other ways, letters, or do you get updates about how he's doing? No contact?
2: No contact, nothing.
1: It's impossible to imagine for most people. It sounds from what you've said already in our conversation that the fight and making sure the story is told is how you cope and get through.
2: Yes. We have to, because we don't have any other options, to be honest. And I think every anniversary is very complicated for our family, because it gets a lot of attention during this year mark, and then, you know, people move on, and of course they should, because this is not their life, but we still have to live with it every day, and you get reminded of that every day, that his absence is with us every day.
1: 133 journalists today from around the world signed a letter pushing again for the release of your father and the three colleagues who were arrested at the same time. The letter also calls on Sweden to secure the release, to secure your father's release and make his case a, quote, a diplomatic priority, unquote. Your father has dual citizenship. Do you think that letter, that kind of call, can make a difference?
2: I mean, at this point, yes, I think so. And I think to have this an international light on this case is very important, because, I mean, my father is a symbol for really for what's happening in Eritrea. Maybe it would have been more understandable if there were only 25 journalists imprisoned in Eritrea and nobody else. Mm-hmm. But this Eritrea is called the Hermit Kingdom. There is no freedom of speech, no press freedom, and there is no human rights. Many Eritreans that I've met over the years have told me even to think is a criminal action in Eritrea.
1: Do you feel that the Swedish government considers your father's release a diplomatic priority?
2: I mean, the first 3 years, no, they didn't.

0: But after that, I think they understood that, oh, this is serious. We need to get serious about this. So over the years, I've also seen the diplomats getting very stressed, and desperate, to be honest. And they're not able to do as much, but we have a lawyer, so maybe he can do something that he's.
1: When you say stressed, how so?
0: Well, because it's a failure on their side too, even though it's not their responsibility to, because it's not their fault that he is imprisoned. Ultimately, it's the Eritrean government's fault, and they have the responsibility for his freedom. But I think for Sweden, for them also, it's very hard because they see him as their citizen, and he is a Swedish citizen since more than 30 years back.
1: So you're carrying on his work in terms of free speech, in terms of trying to secure his release. What would you say to him if you could speak to him now?
0: I would say we miss you and we love you and keep strong and keep reading books because, I mean, yeah, I would say that. And we are waiting for you and we haven't forgotten you.
1: Bethlehem, I'm very glad we could speak. Thank you for this.
0: Thank you.
2: Bethlehem Isak is the daughter of Dawit Isak, a journalist who's been in prison for 25 years. We reached her in Gothenburg, Sweden.

Human soprano Diana Damrau performing one of the most famous passages from Wolfgang Amadeus Mozart's opera, The Magic Flute. The clarity, the purity of tone, really a great effort for a human, as I say. But true connoisseurs of vocal exploration know where the real sounds are happening.

0: breathtaking. The powerhouse vocals of a singing lemur. Crystal clear, haunting, and really incredibly loud, with projection that would put even the best human opera singers to shame. These particular lemurs, called Indres, are a critically endangered species that live exclusively in the rainforests of the eastern coast of Madagascar. And now new research says the vocal technique they use to sing their songs is actually similar to that of a trained human soprano. Filippo Carugati is the lead author on the study, published this week in the journal PLOS Computational Biology. We reached him in Turin, Italy.
1: Filippo, what emotions come up for you when you hear that song?
2: This is something that really amazed me since the first time I heard it in the Malagasy rainforest. It's something you generally, before seeing the animals, you just hear this song that is traveling all over the forest. This is something magical.
1: That experience that most of us have not had, and I mean, it would be lovely if we could, to be in the rainforest in Madagascar, eastern Madagascar.
2: Yeah.
1: What does it feel like and look like? What is that experience like?
2: For me, it was one of the best time of my life. It's tropical and it rains almost every day. And we spent the fieldwork like following groups of Indres that were habituated to the presence of a researcher. It is very difficult, the environment, because it's not plain, but there are a lot of hills. And so to follow the Indres are moving like straight in one direction, moving up the canopy of the tree. We need to follow them to cross rivers, to go up, climb little mountains, go down, sometimes walking on fallen trees and so on.
1: What message are they trying to send? It sounds like this is not simply a performance for fun, which is in its own way, certainly we know in human life, a beautiful form of communication. But they're trying to send a message here.
2: Yeah, exactly. And the main

0: messages they're sending is to communicate to other groups their occupation of a certain area. What they're saying is basically, we are here, we are in this part of the forest, don't come here because we are...
1: Stay out.
0: Yeah, exactly. And generally, this is contagious behavior. So the neighboring groups are responding in the same way, so doing their song. And so the song is traveling all around the forest. You always hear another group's far away, and then maybe your group starts singing, and then another group far in another direction, and so on. Mm. So this is the main reason.
1: In terms of technique, because all great singers we know have good technique, one would hope. So yeah. What is the technique these lemurs are using?
0: They have very vocal apparatus that is similar to us as primates. So they have vocal folds and a tube that arrives in the mouth and so on. And they can produce very, very loud sounds. What we discover in this study is something related to the mechanical part of this emission. And so as soprano singers, they modify and adapt the shape of their mouth, which is an important part of the vocal tract, in order to align the fundamental frequency that is generated by the vocal folds to the resonance frequencies of the tube. In order to have this alignment, the sound results clearer and more powerful. And this is the same technique that is trained for human singers as sopranos in opera, because these techniques was invented and documented and studied, because before microphones and so on, it was necessary to adapt the voice and also the vocal tract, the mouth and all the tongue and all the components to spread the sound to large auditorium and so on. And so we checked this ability in Indri with new methods, and we found that probably Indris are doing the same thing.
1: I really want to see and hear a soprano and a lemur together competing.
0: Yeah, the output in some way are very different, because the notes and the spectral component is different, but the way the sounds result so powerful is probably the same.
1: You think? I don't know. I think some opera singers might object to that. Who do you think would project better?
0: I think at the end, Indri is probably more powerful. Whoa. I think it's the third most powerful sound produced by in the Audubon Kingdom.
1: This particular species, to let our listeners know, it's they're critically endangered. So, yeah. What is key for you? I mean, I imagine when you hear these lemurs every time you've heard them in the wild, you're reassured and relieved, because it means they're still there. But what needs to be done to make sure they keep singing?
0: Unfortunately, the conservation situation of the Indris is quite sad, because as you said, they are critically endangered, especially because they are losing their habitat for a lot of human pressures, especially the slash and burn agricultural technique that is very common in Madagascar, and also for mining and for charcoal production. So the main thing is to protect their environments, because this species doesn't survive in captivity. We don't know why, but probably it is related to its very complex and unique diet that is based on the over 50 different species of endemic plants of Madagascar. So this is something quite impossible to replicate in captive condition. So the main thing is protect areas in Madagascar and prevent them from destruction.
1: Filippo, I'm so glad we could speak. Thank you for this. We were going to make you sing the interview, but we thought that might be a little bit tough.
0: Okay.
1: Thank you.
0: You're welcome. You're welcome. Have a nice day.
2: Filippo Carugati is a naturalist with the University of Turin, and we reached him in Turin.

0: One. That's the one.
1: From the PBS series Soul Deep, that's an illustration of the one, the first beat of a musical measure, which in funk music marks the start of the groove. Most of us just feel where the one is instinctively in our hearts or our booties. Well, for a surprising number of people, finding this band felt like finding the one in the romantic sense, even if when listening to the band, it sometimes feels impossible to find the one in the musical sense.

Well, it's in there somewhere. That, of course, is the band Engine de Poitrine, who last night, in yet another triumph in an already triumphant year, were named the winners of the 2026 Polaris Music Prize for their album Volume 2. They also won the song prize for Fabienne, which was playing under me just now and was making it hard to concentrate. You probably know their deal by now, depending on what you believe. They're either two 333-year-old aliens or two dudes from Quebec who play what they've called microtonal rock. They perform in head-to-toe polka dots, both of them in cartoonish polka dot masks. Kn de Poitrine plays guitar and bass. Kleck de Poitrine plays drums. In public, they tend not to speak in human language, so we can't share their acceptance speech. They didn't give one. What we can do is congratulate Engine de Poitrine, and we can play a song with a relatively straightforward rhythm so you don't hurt yourself trying to bob your head. From Volume 2, this is Sarniaise.

0: from their Polaris Prize-winning album Volume 2, Engin de Poitrine, with Sarniez.
1: We're going to take a short break now. When we return, an apple grower in PEI calls for decorum in his orchard.
0: And we'll raise a pint to the Celtic rock band The Prodigals, who've set a new world record with their decades-long residency at an Irish pub in New York.
1: Stay tuned. I'm Neil Kirksall.
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0: 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Coming up in an hour, it's Ideas with Nala Ayed.
2: Dorothy Parker is famous for her quips as

0: part of New York's famed Algonquin Roundtable. Maybe it's time she got credit for being a social activist and serious writer. Coming up on Ideas.
1: From CBC News, The World This Hour, I'm Kaz Boivin. We begin at Joint Base Andrews in the U.S. state of Maryland. A fighter jet flyover and U.S. President Donald Trump welcoming China's President Xi Jinping a short time ago. The Chinese leader is spending 2 days in the United States in what's being seen as a high-stakes series of meetings for both countries. Both leaders are expected to discuss their often strained trade relationship as well as a mutual interest in developing artificial intelligence. Trump has dismissed calls to put safety guards on the AI industry, citing the need for the U.S. to stay ahead of China for security reasons. Meantime, in New York, the UN Security Council heard from the heads of some of the world's largest AI developers today. Anthropic's Dario Amodei was one of them, speaking after he published an open letter this month urging his industry to slow down advancement. Amodei acknowledges the risks posed by AI that can learn and improve itself.
2: These questions are global in scope and concern all of humanity. They are grave enough that I believe they are important questions for this council, not just for economic or ICT ministries. If managed poorly, I even believe that AI could be a risk to humanity as a whole.
1: Amodei is calling for more AI regulation, third-party evaluators, and coordination between all states, including the U.S. and China. Ukrainian President Volodymyr Zelensky urged world leaders at the UN General Assembly today to put more pressure on Russia to end its invasion of his country. He says his forces will continue striking targets that help Russia fund its war effort, but he hopes international pressure can lead to de-escalation.
3: Ukrainians understand that this winter could be very harsh for us, but in response we will have no choice but to make it painful for Russia too. And that's exactly why we say that de-escalation steps are important, are needed before winter.
1: His address comes as Ukraine's capital is being slammed by Russian missiles and drones today, including daylight attacks on Wednesday that killed at least 2 people and injured 45. A Washington judge heard arguments today on 3 American news outlets banned from the White House. On Friday, U.S. President Donald Trump announced he was banning CNN, MS Now, and Politico from entering the grounds. He accused the outlets of negative coverage and argued they posed a threat to U.S. national security. The news organizations say Trump's move violates the U.S. Constitution. The judge did not say when he would rule on the case. Here at home, a sentencing hearing got underway for an Ontario man who pleaded guilty to aiding in more than a dozen suicides. Kenneth Law admitted he ran websites selling lethal substances to vulnerable people who later died. As Leisha Shing reports, families shared memories of those lost.
4: A tribute played in court. It includes the line, "I miss you, my life." Part of victim impact statements from the parents of Jesenia Bedoya Lopez. She was 18 when she died. As the song played, her father broke down in tears. A Crown attorney read out his statement. "I never imagined I would have to live in a world where my daughter no longer exists." In a packed courtroom in Newmarket, Ontario, there were tissue boxes at the end of every bench. Kenneth Law sat in the prisoner's box, staring ahead without emotion. As other families read their own statements, including Adrian Dali, sister of Maurizio Vidala. She said her brother had a way of making people truly feel heard, and now the spaces he once filled feel permanently empty. Lisa Shing, CBC News, Toronto.
1: Quebec's 5 party leaders are gearing up for their third and final debate ahead of the October 5th provincial election. 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
5: The weather forcast for the Barrie area this evening: clear overnight with a low reaching 8 degrees. For Thursday, it will be sunny, a high 19, and for Thursday evening, clear, a low 3, and there is a risk of frost. For Peterborough and the Kawartha Lakes this evening, it will be clear overnight.

0: night with a low 4. For Thursday, sunny, a high 20. And for Thursday evening, clear overnight with a low reaching 4. And that's the weather.
1: Hello again and welcome back. I'm Neil Kirksall.
2: And I'm Chris Howden. This is As It Happens, the Wednesday edition, part 2.
1: Silent partner, an anonymous donor, gives $100 million to a Toronto Cancer Research Centre. Our guest says that gift is nothing short of transformational.
2: Deep learning, the UN High Commissioner weighs in on human rights in the era of intelligent machines.
1: And what's for dinner? An MIT prof explains how and why his team created tiny batteries you can swallow. Stay tuned.

0: In 2013, Jerry Post went in for emergency heart surgery. His recovery was much more difficult than he'd expected, because after the surgery, he found himself paralyzed from the waist down. When he'd recovered, the former city planner, who spent most of his career working abroad, turned his attention to advocating for public spaces to be more accessible for people with disabilities. That included successfully suing the Nova Scotia government for not making accessible restaurant bathrooms mandatory, and helping to establish a provincial accessibility directorate, which he ran until 2020. Jerry Post died last week. He was 76 years old. He spoke to the CBC in 2024 when the province made it mandatory for realtors to include accessibility information such as turning radius and door size on house listings, thanks to his efforts.
1: I was looking for a house for my daughter, who was thinking about moving back from California. And she says, "Dad, you know, I'd love to have you come over for a Sunday dinner and things like that. So it'd be nice for it to be accessible." So then we began searching for an accessible home, and it was impossible. And I'm involved in this movement of making the problems accessible. It's, you know, it's like pushing a rock uphill. And in this case, you know, when I was pushing it, they started to help, and it's rolling downhill, and I'm trying to catch up, to keep up with them. So it's an amazing initiative.
0: Jerry Post speaking to CBC Nova Scotia in 2024. The disability community is mourning his death, calling him one of the most prominent champions for accessibility. We reached his daughter, Veronica Post, in Halifax.
2: Veronica, your father was speaking about his other daughter, your sister there. When you hear that, though, you know, determined is a word that people have used to describe him. Is that the word you would use to describe him?
3: Yeah, I'm sorry. I'm getting emotional hearing that.
2: I'm sorry.
3: It's so nice to hear his voice. Yeah. He was so determined and so positive, and he was, you know, pretty hard to keep him down. So when he saw a problem with a solution, there was basically no stopping him. He was just off to try to make that solution a reality. And that's a really good example, because that was one of the many areas in which he was able to create some tangible improvements for people with disabilities, and it was very meaningful for him.
2: And was he always a fighter and determined in that way, or did 2013 ignite that in him?
3: I think it was a big part of his personality for a long time. I mean, he grew up in the Netherlands, you know, a very different time. He was born in 1950, and he went to school, you know, with nuns and priests, and he had many tales of them having to tie him to a chair because they just couldn't stop him from making action. And him and his little sister, actually, one of their favorite stories is that they sort of instigated one of the first protests of students in their school because the canals froze for the first time. And so they got all the students to strike so they could get the afternoon off to go play on the ice.
2: And then there are so many milestones or achievements in terms of your father's advocacy work. The Nova Scotia Accessibility Act certainly is something that stands out. What do you remember about how he helped shape that act?
3: I know that one of the big things for my dad in reading the original legislation before it was kind of brought to the community and rewritten and recreated was that it was an act kind of in words.

0: words only. Like, our intention is to have a more accessible province. And he was reading it being like, okay, but there's no teeth to this. What if a business refuses to become accessible? And what do we do then? You know? And he just immediately was like, this is a human rights issue. This can't just be left up to people to decide whether they care about it or not. This has to be something that everybody understands is an issue of human rights, and it has to be part of our justice.
1: Your father was also a municipal planner. He worked a lot in other countries, Bolivia, Bangladesh, Jordan, for example. Yeah. How did his work in those countries inform his advocacy work in his home province?
0: I think it gave my dad a very, very broad perspective on possibilities. And so working with people in circumstances that are much more challenging than in Canada, and seeing the achievements that are made when people really are determined to make a difference. When he became disabled here and he was like, okay, now my role is to advocate in Canada, I think he saw this as like, well, this should be, you know, compared to many other places that I've worked, like, this should be easy, right? Like, people are willing to work with me here. And although it was still a very, very difficult fight for him, I think he just enjoyed meeting people from different backgrounds and different environments with different challenges, and how people in those places have unique solutions.
1: From what I hear, you was also a mentor to many. Scott Armstrong, mm-hmm. Nova Scotia's Attorney General and Minister of Justice, said your father, quote, had a rare gift. He could tell you plainly what was wrong, make you laugh while he did it, and then stay at the table until it was fixed, unquote. That's a pretty great tribute. Spot on.
0: I think so. One of the things about Dad was that he could really light a fire under someone's seat when necessary. But even if he had, you know, some sharp reports with somebody, or so he really was holding someone to task, he would never shut the door on that person. He always had his door open to work with anybody who wanted to work with him. He never would let his ego, you know, get in the way of accomplishing things that are for the greater good for everybody.
1: How does that quote, that dynamic, work in terms of father-daughter relationships? How does that translate?
0: My dad, one of the things I'm going to miss so much is the multiple calls a week from my dad for with business ideas for me. So he would often call me and say, hey, you know, your book that you just did, like, I have an idea how we can really get it out there, you know? And I loved that about him. He was so enthusiastic.
1: This is the graphic novel you wrote last year. It was about a trip you took with your father back to the Netherlands. And part of it, which is an important part to highlight, because certainly people with disabilities know this, and we've reported on them too, the difficulties when traveling and flying as well. How did he feel about, you know, your decision to do that?
0: He really encouraged me, and he was, you know, along the whole step of the way, I was sending him things and he was looking them over, and I wanted to make sure that I really represented the experience accurately from his perspective as well as mine. And he just loved it so much. He was sharing it with people, and he was able to say, like, this will help you understand in a way better than looking at statistics and looking at an analysis will do. It was wonderful working with him on that book together.
1: There are so many memories, that experience certainly, in any relationship, father-daughter relationship. But what are you holding closest? What do you want our listeners to know about, you know, not the determined advocate, but your dad at home?
0: I think I'm thinking a lot. I'm listening to a lot of jazz, because he was a huge jazz fan. So, you know, I've been listening to his favorite songs and just remembering him like snapping his fingers and shaking his shoulders and smiling, and just with a glass of beer on a sunny day, and just how much he enjoyed life.
1: That's beautiful. It's a beautiful memory, a beautiful image for us, even those of us who didn't know. He loved Sade too, right?
0: He loved Sade, yeah. One of his favorites.
1: It's a good favorite. Veronica, I'm very sorry for your family's loss.
0: Thank you.
1: But so glad we could speak. Thank you.
0: Thanks for sharing.
2: Veronica Post is the daughter of Jerry Post, a disability rights activist from Nova Scotia. He died last week at the age of 76.

0: Across the country, families are heading to orchards to do some apple picking. Parents excited to share a cherished fall tradition. Kids sullen and deeply bored. But before you head up on your ladder, Mark Ashley, who co-owns Wintermore Orchard in York, Prince Edward Island, is offering a reminder to everyone to be respectful at the U-picks. A reminder prompted by an incident he says led to the destruction of more than 100 apples.
1: My partner was alerted to children climbing trees and smashing apples and that kind of thing, and a young fella with a sword that he was allowed to take into an orchard, like a wooden sword. So my partner went down and asked him not to do it, and then a few minutes later, another couple come up and said, as soon as you left, they were basically back at it again, and the parents were just oblivious to it, letting it happen kind of deal. I think Janine went down to talk to them at that point in time, and the children basically were made to apologize, and it was all okay. I wasn't here for it, but when I got back and I looked out at the damage that had occurred and the waste of food, and I said, I'm going to post something about this because it's high time. We had heard from other orchard owners on the island what they have to deal with, and even people that have corn mazes and lavender farms and tulips and everything else. So this is something that it's not unique to us kind of thing, and I thought, well, you know what, I'll just put up a post. And had no idea I was going to break the internet.
2: You mentioned that you hear a lot about these issues from other orchard owners, other businesses. Talk to me about some of what they tell you and some of the experiences that they've had as well.
1: They've got incidents where people are, same as here, shaking trees, hitting apples, taking apples and picking them off and playing catch with them and hitting them and kicking them. And they have staff. They're larger firms than us, and they have staff that actually have removed people from their orchards that were unruly. We shouldn't really have to hold everybody's hand to act responsibly, but we probably will be getting some kind of signage now. I was raised to be respectful, and if we ever did anything like that, we were in trouble, and we knew it.
0: Mark Ashley is a co-owner of Wintermore Orchard in York, Prince Edward Island. He was speaking to the CBC's Cameron Farquharson.

0: Jamaican lawmakers are asking for answers, and now they're one step closer to getting them. Earlier this month, a Jamaican delegation traveled to the UK to petition King Charles over reparations for slavery. Their petition asks the monarch to seek guidance from the Privy Council on three questions: whether the forced transport of Africans to Jamaica was lawful, whether it constituted a crime against humanity, and whether Britain is under an obligation to provide restitution for slavery. Olivia Grange is Jamaica's culture minister. She led the delegation to the UK, and this week she told her colleagues in Parliament she had an update on the status of that petition.
1: I now, with great pride, have the duty to report to this House that we have received a response to our petition within the last 24 hours. Now, the King could have ignored us. The King could have delayed responding to us. The King could have made a decision not to refer the questions to the Privy Council, or he could make a decision to refer the questions. Mr. Speaker, Honorable Prime Minister, colleagues, King Charles has referred the petition filed on the 7th of September 2026 on behalf of the people of Jamaica to the Judicial Committee of the Privy Council.

0: Cabinet and Parliament updated on the developments. We honor the memories and sacrifices of our ancestors, and we look forward to the opportunity to argue our case as we believe we have the best argument.
1: For the record, that was Jamaican Culture Minister Olivia Grange speaking in her country's parliament yesterday.

0: In New York City, there is an Irish pub called Paddy Riley's Music Bar. And if you go in for a pint, there's a good chance you'll hear this. That is the Celtic rock band The Prodigals, regular performers at Paddy Riley's. And when I say regular, I mean they've been playing at that same bar for just shy of 30 years now. Since 1997, they've played 1,500 gigs and counting. And that has earned the band a Guinness World Record for longest pub residency. Gregory Green is the lead singer and accordionist with The Prodigals. We reached him in Greenwich, Connecticut.
1: Gregory, how was the world record celebration party?
2: It was absolutely fantastic. It was everything I hoped it would be. It was really a wonderful experience.
1: And what were you hoping it would be? I mean, did you have to perform as well, or did others perform for you?
2: No, absolutely. We were performing. That was kind of like the kind of anchor of it. But one of the things that was really great fun was we had prior members of the band come up. So it was this wonderful kind of the ghost of Christmas past coming by and kicking things off in a really lovely way.
1: How late did it go?
2: We finished off playing a little after 2 a.m. and then we hung out for a bit.
1: A proper party. We won't ask how many pints there were. I mean, you could tell us, but...
2: Just the right amount.
1: Perfectly put. You are, as I understand it, the only original member of the band still playing. What do you remember about getting your first gig at Paddy Riley's?
2: I remember it started out with a guitarist in 1995, but the band had been going for about 2 years when I walked into Paddy Riley's, which was already, it has been a legendary venue for years, and started to look for the first break into Paddy's, and was coming up to St. Patrick's Day in 1997. Seemed like a perfect opportunity. And so I chatted to the owner of the pub, who was from County Cavan, which is where I grew up in Ireland.
1: Oh, kismet. It was
2: a perfect segue.
1: Yes.
2: Exactly. Exactly. So
1: he couldn't say no.
2: Eggs, that was my plan. And I went up to him. He was a very, very iconic figure in the scene as well. A guy by the name of Steve Duggan. He had been a champion footballer for County Cavan. Mm-hmm. And I said, listen, how do you do? Just wondering about the possibility of playing it for Paddy's Day. And he turned to this very imposing woman standing beside him and said, what do you think, Joni? Should we give them a shot? And she said, sure, Steve. And the one beside him was a woman called Joni Madden, who, as anyone who is familiar with the music will know, is an iconic musician herself with a group called Cherish the Ladies.
1: Oh.
2: She's fantastic.
1: Well, good thing you walked in and that you were clear about what you wanted to achieve from the start. There are so many venues, obviously, in any big city, particularly in Manhattan, a lot of places claiming to be Irish pubs. What is it about Paddy Riley's, obviously the paycheck and the connection to where you're from, but besides those things, what kept you coming back?
2: This was set up, this is among all of those Irish pubs, this was the one that was set up from the beginning actually as a music venue. And Paddy Riley himself is another iconic musician in founding this bar, and was a bar that was founded specifically for Irish music. So all of the most famous Irish musicians, virtually every one of them has been there. There's virtually not a well-known Irish musician in America who's not played there or crossed paths there.
1: So at what point does this coveted regular gig become a world record attempt?
2: So we shared those weekends, the residency there, with a band called Black 47 for years. And then Black 47 went on and we kept on going. And so a couple of years, after the pandemic, we were still playing on there. And

0: I was chatting to a guy who worked in PR and had done PR with us for an amazing concert series called the Guinness Fla. And he said, you know, Gregory, I don't think, have you thought at all about the world record? I looked it up and the last world record has been 22 years and you're 29 years and counting. I had no idea. But when I looked it up, I was like, oh my God, we've got to go for this. And so that's how this world record certification came about.
1: And let's name drop a little bit, because you had to, you know, have newspaper clippings, photographs. You have to prove all of these decades of performing at Patty Riley's. There's one, Christy Turlington. I mean,
0: yes,
1: beautiful, wonderful to have. Jimmy Fallon was a regular, if I'm not mistaken. What memories did that process of trying to prove your residency bring up for you?
0: You know, it's funny when one starts doing something like this and everything falls into your lap. You say, well, you know, of course, you know, why wouldn't Christy Turlington being there? But of course, that's both the function of the time, but it's also a function of the city. New York City is such a remarkable place. Yeah. And so going back there, you see this collection of artifacts and you think to yourself, wow, this has been sort of an enchanted road. And I ended up with the very earliest gigs. It was literally pulling out red journals, which were like, you know, at Patty Riley's at this time.
1: Yeah.
0: And you literally are opening the pages of your past and realizing the accumulation that's gone on.
1: You know, again, like a regular paycheck, a regular gig is a lifeline for any performer or band, certainly. But was there any point you thought, oh, you know, I need to move on, I need to do something else? What if I'm missing out on other opportunities? Or was this just the one gig that you never wanted to let go of?
0: The setup is actually fantastic. They are super generous and super understanding. This past summer, we played gigs in Ohio. We played gigs in Montana. We played across the country. And I also went home to Ireland where I've got a farm. And all of this, the bar beautifully rolls with. We just give them advance notice. But the consistent basis of playing on a regular basis in one venue allows one to develop music, allows one to develop a continuity between the musicians. It's a wonderful gig. It's totally symbiotic. I mean, I'm glad to say, I think the bar really appreciates our being there, and we certainly appreciate the bar as well.
1: Gregory, a pleasure speaking with you. Congratulations. Thank you.
0: Such a joy. Thank you so much.
2: Gregory Green is the lead singer of the Celtic rock band The Prodigals. We reached him in Greenwich, Connecticut.

0: The potential threat artificial intelligence poses to humanity has been in sharp focus this week at the UN. Today, executives from three of the world's leading AI companies briefed the Security Council, and at least one UN official is warning that any discussion about the future of the technology must factor in human rights. Volker Türk is the United Nations High Commissioner for Human Rights.
1: We have been following AI developments from the human rights perspective for a very long time, and we have always argued that these products need to make sure that human rights are respected, because human rights is about obligations, it's about when power is exercised, how you make sure that this power is not exercised in a way that harms people. And we are at this moment, we are at this watershed moment where indeed we need much more pressure that these tech companies are regulated, that there is governance about a system that can get out of control.
2: And that's it exactly, High Commissioner. You use some very strong language that this is a technology impossible to control without binding rules. Following those remarks at the Human Rights Council, you wrote an open letter to governments and to companies calling for independent oversight, accountability, safety standards. What are you getting back from these leaders?
1: And transparency. Because we don't have enough transparency, we don't have oversight. And if we don't know what is happening behind

0: The scenes, everyone gets worried, and rightly so. What I've heard in the corridors of power here at the United Nations is a lot of interest to move ahead. I have had so many positive feedbacks from foreign ministers who all told me that they really welcome this open letter, and it's some, I think, also triggered some initiatives that we are going to see this week. But I've also heard it from the industry. I was at a business roundtable yesterday, and I've had some reactions from especially one particular CEO who wrote back to me and said, absolutely, we need this. We need to have a real discussion about governance, regulation, and making sure that human rights are central to this.
1: Volker Türk is the UN High Commissioner for Human Rights. He was speaking to the CBC's Chris Reyes in New York.

0: $1 million can change a lot. $100 million changes everything. The Princess Margaret Cancer Foundation is still deciding what it's going to do with an enormous anonymous donation, and that's a staggering amount. The foundation funds research, innovation, and care at the Princess Margaret Cancer Center, a research facility in Toronto. Mio Yamashita is the president and CEO of the Princess Margaret Cancer Foundation. We reached her in Toronto.
1: Mio, how long have you been keeping the secret?
2: I love that question. I feel like we've been keeping this secret for forever, but it hasn't actually been that long a time, but we were just so excited to share it with the world yesterday.
1: And when you made that announcement, you were moved to tears as you talked about the size of this donation and what it could do. What was it, you know, for you to see that number?
2: It really was incredible. This is the largest single gift in cancer research, education, and care in Canada, and certainly the largest gift in our history as a foundation. And knowing what $100 million could do to offer cancer patients, including future cancer patients, more hope, it's just so moving. It brought me to tears.
1: What will this money allow you to do? And the fact that it's called a no strings attached donation, what will you be able to do?
2: We'll be able to fund the highest priorities of our campaign. There are three main areas. One is what we're calling stage zero, catching cancer at the very earliest stage possible, and actually treating that cancer at a molecular level before it has a chance to take hold in your body. The second area will be getting rid of toxic chemotherapy. I think we've all seen cancer patients, maybe even been one ourselves, and had to go through very harsh cancer treatments where people can lose their hair and their appetite and have regular diarrhea and nausea. And to think that Canada's gift to the world can be getting rid of toxic chemotherapy and replacing these harsh therapies with kinder, gentler, more effective therapies that harness the power of your body's own immune system. It's just so hopeful. We already do this in about a dozen cancers. We need to do it in more cancers, and there are unfortunately over 200 different types of cancers. And then the last area is greater support for the mental health and well-being of cancer patients and for cancer caregivers. And these are really important areas that affect the quality of your life as a cancer patient, but are not often funded by government because they're not always seen as core cancer services.
1: It's a big gift. It's also a big responsibility. So how will you decide where this money goes exactly, what research gets how much, all of that?
2: It is a big gift, and you're right, it's a big responsibility. So the really great thing about the cancer community is it's a very collaborative scientific community, and we welcome advice and feedback from other world-leading cancer centers, and we also serve on the review boards of some of those other world-leading cancer centers. So together, we collectively make decisions about what's really going to move the dial the fastest and the farthest on behalf of cancer patients.
1: What does

0: does it say to you that your foundation, others, you know, the healthcare across the country in general, have to rely so heavily on private donations and private donors to come up with this funding?
1: It says so much, I believe, about the generosity of Canadians, but also how very deeply and emotionally people are impacted by cancer in our case, that they actually want to take matters into their own hands and fund some of the very boldest, most innovative ideas to try and improve survival rates and quality of life for cancer patients. We, of course, receive a number of government funds for our research, but we also know that governments tend to fund research at a later stage. So where philanthropy steps in is it funds some of the boldest ideas that are really not yet proven. And for that, we're incredibly grateful.
0: They can take risks that government funding might not allow you to do, is what you're saying.
1: That's exactly it. They can take risks. They can propose different theories. They can try things that sometimes within the confines of more traditional funding, which can sometimes be government funding, is just harder to try.
0: Obviously, research takes time. There's no date on a calendar, unfortunately, that anyone can at this point point to and say we will have cures at this time. But when you speak to the researchers, the doctors working at Princess Margaret, what do they tell you about where they are at in terms of getting to a better place?
1: What we hear from our scientists at the Princess Margaret and really cancer scientists around the world is that we are entering a golden age now in cancer research where advances in things like AI, genomics, precision medicine, new cellular therapies are all converging to create these really unprecedented opportunities in human history to detect cancer much earlier and really develop innovative therapies. But it's a life of endless dedication, long hours in the lab. That's all worth it when we see the very difficult times that cancer patients have. They have long waits sometimes for tests and procedures. Waiting is excruciating when you do have cancer. And so that motivates us to move as quickly as we can, which of course, philanthropy helps us accelerate.
0: Mio, I'm glad we could speak. Thank you for this.
1: Okay, thank you very much. Have a good rest of your day.
0: You as well.
1: Bye for now.
2: That was Mio Yamashita, the president and CEO of the Princess Margaret Cancer Foundation. She's in Toronto.

0: Mistakes were made. That's the conclusion of the city of Calgary after officials reviewed 911 calls related to the disappearance of 11-year-old Parker Wells. The boy went missing from his day home in July and was found dead about 2 weeks later. The city now admits that given the seriousness of the emergency calls, police should have started the search for Parker about an hour earlier than they did. Ian Bushnell is Calgary's Director of Emergency Management and Community Safety. He told the CBC what had gone wrong.
1: So we received the first call from the day home at 10:53 in the morning. The caller indicated that they were looking for Parker. There was discussion about whether or not the day home was ready to say he was missing, which the day home was not at that point. The caller or the call taker took the details down, and the decision was made to for the day home to call back a few minutes later if they determined that they couldn't find him. So a second call came in at 11:24, where again the same person from the day home spoke to the same dispatcher, and the decision was ultimately made at 11:41 to declare him missing and to launch a priority one call to the Calgary Police Service. What our review determined was that there was actually enough information in that first call

0: that the emergency call taker should have made a different decision and should have declared, followed our procedure in making that decision sooner. So the mistake was that we had enough information, but we did not take the decision to make it a priority one call with that first telephone call, and we waited until the second telephone call. We have done a number of things sort of immediately, a rapid review of the missing person protocol. We made sure that in this particular case, that our teams individually were spoken to about how to follow the procedure properly. We also have a process where when the first call was not prioritized, it is put aside and it is supposed to be reviewed by a supervisor. And we have now implemented a system where a second supervisor should also review the same information, with our intent being that that level or those layers of supervision should catch that perhaps there was enough information to dispatch the call appropriately. And then overall and sort of more globally, we've recently added a whole additional week to our recruit training focused on critical thinking, problem solving, and the challenges of specifically following the procedure while also exercising critical thinking if things don't exactly follow the procedure. As you can imagine, 911 is a complicated and challenging place to work. Our 911 team, dedicated professionals, they answer hundreds of calls a day. We answer over a million calls a year. And of course, we do our best to dispatch 100% accurately all the time. This was a case where we failed to do that.
1: Calgary's Director of Emergency Management and Community Safety, Ian Bushnell, talking to CBC Calgary's The Home Stretch.

0: It's a lesson you learn as a small child, ideally. And if it's not food, don't put it in your mouth. And if you really feel like putting something that isn't food in there, make absolutely sure that it isn't a battery. Given what's inside batteries, it's incredibly dangerous to put them inside us. But now researchers at MIT have created a battery that's safe to ingest, one that's meant to power very small medical devices. Giovanni Traverso is a professor of mechanical engineering at MIT and a gastroenterologist at Brigham and Women's Hospital. We reached him in Cambridge, Massachusetts.
1: Professor, when we first started talking about this research and planning to speak with you, the first thing, of course, that comes to people's minds is, you know, the dangers of children swallowing conventional batteries. But that wasn't the problem you were trying to solve here, was it?
2: That's correct. That's a real problem where children inadvertently may swallow a coin cell battery, but that's not the problem per se, but rather really thinking about batteries and their use in ingestible electronics and how to address potential risk that's associated with those solid, you know, pieces of stored energy, or how to essentially minimize also the impact on the environment as well.
1: So when we talk about the ingestible devices, what kinds of things are you thinking about? What kinds of problems might those devices solve?
2: Absolutely. So ingestible electronics are already available, and I think perhaps your listeners are aware of things like the ingestible camera pill, or there's some ingestible temperature sensors. And so there's already a few that are available. And our lab at MIT and Harvard really digs into the next generation of these devices. And so we are developing systems that, for example, can help tell someone or a healthcare provider or a loved one whether the patient, for example, has taken their medication and did they take it on time. So that's one family of devices. Another family of devices are new devices that we've described and demonstrated where electrical stimulation can induce changes in hormones. And so we're developing a whole new set of therapeutics there that we and others refer to as electroceuticals. And so those are just some of the applications, but certainly these are batteries that can be applied to, you know, a broad set of ingestible electronics, but also electronics in other areas as well.
1: So what were the key elements, the key pieces to making

0: safe.
1: Absolutely. And I think that's exactly where we started is, you know, what is safe to ingest? And so we asked ourselves that question and we came up with a list of various materials that we recognized as being safe. And so number one, we had to identify certain metals that could serve essentially the role of the electrodes of the battery. And we honed in on magnesium that perhaps many of your listeners are very familiar with. And then another metal called molybdenum that is also recognized as safe in very small doses. And we recognized that we could use these as the electrodes. And then we needed a material to basically allow us to place those electrodes on. And, you know, we really were inspired by paper and paper-based wrappers. And maybe some of the listeners are familiar with some of the rice paper that sometimes is used in candies, for example, even. And so we actually used a cellulose or paper-like backing. And it's really the size of a wrapper, essentially, of a candy wrapper. I would say it's very close in those dimensions. But I think one thing that's really important to recognize is that they can be made in different sizes and thicknesses depending on the application. And so they can be modified very readily to be adapted to a pretty broad set of applications. And so, but in our case, we wanted to fit them inside of a capsule. So we had to roll them inside of a standard capsule. And so they were about, you know, just a little bit bigger than the size of a wrapper on a candy, and then essentially rolled into an ingestible capsule.
0: And in terms of longevity, the battery life?
1: Yeah, great question. So for the ones we made, these we demonstrated that could function for out to about 3 days in the stomach of a large mammal, and, you know, and could do exactly the things that we wanted them to do. For example, communicate with the outside or potentially even stimulate the stomach.
0: After years of working on this, you know, getting to this point with these batteries, where does it rank in all of your other work?
1: I mean, I think it's very exciting. I think, you know, certainly it's one piece of the puzzle as far as giving options for the devices. But, you know, it is one piece. And certainly there's a lot of effort also on the sensor development, on some of the other material science, and then also on the data science as far as sort of looking at the signals and what we can do. So it's really, you know, trying to come together, you know, both from our group as well as our collaborators to help advance this family of technologies to hopefully develop systems that can help people in the end.
0: Is there a particular patient you were thinking about as you tried to create this?
1: I would say it's a collection of patients. So I'm a gastroenterologist also, in addition to being a professor at MIT. I'm a gastroenterologist at one of the hospitals here in Boston, Brigham Women's Hospital. And so certainly I've looked after many patients with all sorts of conditions, with difficulty in taking their medication. And so really, I would say it's a collection of experiences that really inform a lot of the work that we do, as opposed to ones in this particular instance. So there are other instances and other systems where there was a very specific situation. But here it's really, I would say, a global problem and challenge. And how do we help people with these new devices? And how do we create systems that are safe and tolerated well by people?
0: Professor, I'm glad we could speak. Thank you.
1: Well, thank you so much for reaching out, and thanks for all the wonderful questions and engagement.
2: Giovanni Traverso is a professor of mechanical engineering at MIT and a gastroenterologist at Brigham and Women's Hospital. We reached him in Cambridge, Massachusetts.

0: Dorothy Parker famously claimed that the first thing she did every morning was, quote, brush my teeth and sharpen my tongue, unquote. As a member of New York's Algonquin Roundtable, she was known for her caustic wit and her love of a good cocktail. It's now been 100 years since the publication of Ms. Parker's first book of poetry, Enough Rope. And tonight, Ideas explores her lesser-known legacy as a screenwriter and social activist. Gail Crowther wrote about that period of Dorothy Parker's life.
1: One of her complaints about the Algonquin Round Circle was that she felt they weren't political enough. And she said that they just don't care about anything. They just won't do anything about anything. So when she got to Hollywood, she was surrounded.

0: affected by people who shared her level of compassion, shared her wish to be actually doing something. And that's when we see Parker, the social activist and the political activist, really starting to kick in. The scope of her activism was really impressive. It was very much left-wing causes. She was one of the founder members of the Screenwriters Guild. Parker was earning $2,500 per week, and she could see how obscene that was. And she was also concerned with Hollywood writers just being maybe used for 3 weeks and then thrown aside and never employed again, and just having no security whatsoever. She was also responsible for setting up the Hollywood Anti-Nazi League. She also became involved in supporting causes for the Spanish Civil War, and she even traveled to Spain herself, observing how people were living, bombs going off, bearing witness and reporting back for people in America, because she felt one of the most difficult things to do was to get people in America to care enough. When Dorothy Parker came back from Spain, she was greeted with irritation and anger. And even one newspaper editor said to her, "For goodness sake, Dorothy, when are you going to be funny again?"
1: That's researcher and writer Gail Crowther, the author of Dorothy Parker in Hollywood. You can hear about the lesser-known legacy of Dorothy Parker tonight on Ideas, after As It Happens.

0: Every great long-standing pub has great long-standing traditions. For one example, as you heard earlier in the program, Paddy Riley's Music Bar in New York City has had the Celtic rock band The Prodigals playing on its stage for nearly 30 years, which set a world record for longest pub residency. Neil talked to lead singer Gregory Green, who told us their stint began when the bar owner decided to give them a shot on St. Patrick's Day, 1997. Well, in 2013, Marcy Skoronsky, the late owner of Holler House Tavern in Milwaukee, Wisconsin, told us about her establishment's decades-long tradition of inviting new patrons to unsnap their bras and hang them up around the bar. At the time, she was taking the bras down temporarily because the city considered them a fire hazard.
1: Well, we started this 45 years ago, and it's been going on for 45 years. But now I can hang them back up because the aldermen and some of these guys got together and talked to the commissioner, so I can put them up again. So we're going to have a party putting up the bras.
2: Now you say this started 45 years ago. What started? What is the...
1: Well, see, my friends and I'm 87 years old now. About 45 years ago, we were sitting and we were drinking. We decided to take our clothes off and our bras off and hang them up. So then from then on, then... The girls that come in, the first time they come in here, they take their bras off, shine them, and hang them up.
2: So when you say this is the second batch of them, how many bras have been...
1: Oh, the first batch, we had about a couple hundred. And then we celebrated our 100th, so we cleaned the place up. Because we've been here since 1908. And those bras, that's when everybody smoked, so the bras were kind of icky. They were, you know, they were... For 45 years hanging, so.
2: Oh, yeah.
1: So now we got another batch, and we got about 60 so far. Now, and they're good bras. A lot of them are Victoria's Secrets. And
2: wow, some classy bras you got in there.
1: Oh, sure. These gals will say, do you realize how much I paid for this bra? A couple drinks is hanging.
2: But now what's the most interesting bra you found in the pile?
1: One from Detroit. It was, I'm telling you, that gal must have really had some boobs because she was on a bowling tournament and the cups were so big she could have put the bowling ball in there. I said to the guy that was interviewing me, I says, she wouldn't even need a bowling bag. She could put her bowling ball in her bra.
2: 45 years ago, so it was the late 1960s, you started this. This is when women were burning their bras in the 1960s. You were hanging them up in the bar.
1: I was hanging them up.

0: And you know what? It actually, they tell there was a fire hazard. I said, for heaven's sake. I said, the only time it would be a problem if somebody was in them.
1: Now, some of these bras have signatures on them. The women sign them,
0: oh,
1: right?
0: Oh, yeah, they sign them, and some of them put notes and what they did, and yeah, they got some of them got stories on them.
1: What kind of stories?
0: This one gal, she bowled, and she had her score on it, and she had a nice time, and, you know, things like that.
1: Okay, so they took off the bras. Did they go into the bathroom, or did they just strip right there?
0: Oh, they just wiggle out of them. And then they sign them. I give them a marker, and then they sign them. We got a crazy bunch that comes in here.
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0: Supremes with You Keep Me Hanging On, and that will take us out for As It Happens on this Wednesday, September 23rd.
1: As It Happens, we'll be back again for you tomorrow. I'm Neil Kirksall. Enjoy your evening.
0: And I'm Chris Howden. Good night.

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1: The National Day for Truth and Reconciliation. 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
2: Dorothy Parker is famous for her quips as part of New York's famed Algonquin Roundtable. Maybe it's time she got credit for being a social activist and serious writer. 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
3: From CBC News, The World This Hour, I'm Kaz Bovin. Iran's president says he wants the war with U.S. and Israel to end through diplomacy. Masoud Pezeshkian was responding to U.S. President Donald Trump's threats of annihilation at the U.N. General Assembly yesterday. Speaking there today, Pezeshkian accused the U.S. of defying international law by launching the war.
4: The United States.